0: reports of supply shortages, broken plumbing and other problems on the USS Abraham Lincoln are simply unacceptable. Alison Barth from the military newspaper Stars and Stripes spoke to some of the sailors.
1: They have been telling me about how they have experienced food shortages, water shortages. They have had weeks where they have not been able to take a hot shower, and they have also not been able to do their laundry. They've said that many of those problems have resolved themselves in recent weeks, but they're exhausted and they need a break.
0: The UN Special Envoy for Yemen has warned the country could return to large-scale civil war as it gets drawn into the confrontation between the United States and Iran. Hans Grunberg told the Security Council military activity had intensified along the front lines between the Iranian-backed Ansar Allah group, known as the Houthis, and forces loyal to the Saudi-backed government.
2: Yemen today faces a more serious risk of return to large-scale conflict than at any point since the 2022 UN-mediated truce. There has been an intensification of military activity along front lines, with recent attacks by Ansar Allah in Marib, Hadramaut, Moha, and beyond, causing casualties among both military personnel and civilians.
0: Clashes have escalated since the Houthis announced a naval blockade of Saudi Arabia last month in an apparent support of Iran. The United Arab Emirates has strongly condemned an attack on two oil vessels transiting the Strait of Hormuz, saying it was an act of piracy. The UAE accused Iran of carrying out the attack on two ships of the Abu Dhabi National Oil Company. The Democratic Republic of Congo has detected Ebola in a sixth province as the country's outbreak continues to spread rapidly. Health officials say a man who traveled from an affected area died and later tested positive for the virus. More from Emery Makumeno.
3: The person died in Buta, the capital city of the Bawele province, which is neighboring Central African Republic, indicating the virus is still spreading western of the country. And what is also worrying of authorities here is that the number of deaths and the number of people who have contracted the disease are pointing to six times or sometimes three times higher than the deadliest Ebola outbreak in Africa in 2014. In 2016.
0: BBC News. European governments are warning that extreme temperatures and a lack of rainfall are causing major economic damage as the continent endures the fifth heat wave of the year. A French minister estimated the costs to her country alone could amount to nearly $20 billion, while analysts say the hit to the entire continent could reach hundreds of billions. Cuba has condemned the decision by the Dominican Republic to expel at least nine of its diplomats, saying the move was driven by pressure from the United States. The Cuban Foreign Ministry said there was no justification whatsoever for expelling the diplomats, and the decision had significantly damaged ties between the two Caribbean countries. The artificial intelligence giant Anthropic says autonomous AI agents frequently engage in destructive turf wars when confronted with each other. The behavior was observed during internal testing of several Anthropic AI systems. Here's Gigi An.
4: After several high-profile incidents that saw AI agents breach real-world systems, Anthropic has now conducted its own tests to see how their agents behave against each other. In one software project experiment, Claude systems viewed each other as competition and attempted sabotage by deploying aggressive, self-replicating malware. However, in other tests, the agents tried to resolve the conflict, recognizing them as having differing instructions rather than malice. Consequently, they apologized for their hostile actions and worked together to establish a truce.
0: Builders in Belgium have struck gold while renovating an old building in East Flanders. Drilling in a wall to lay new waste pipes, they found a chest with gold bars and coins, estimated to be worth around $10 million. It's not known how long the treasure had been hidden there or whom it had belonged to. BBC World News.
5: Thank you. You're listening to the newsroom from the BBC World Service with Oliver Conway. In March, President Trump said the war on Iran would be over in weeks. But nearly 6 months in, there is no sign of it ending. And that means deployments of US military personnel are being extended indefinitely. And that is reportedly affecting the mental health of those stuck in the Gulf, particularly among the 5,000-strong crew of the USS Abraham Lincoln. They haven't been on dry land for more than 2 days, a record for consecutive days at sea. Alison Barth, who covers the Navy for the military newspaper Stars and Stripes, has been speaking to crew members on board the Abraham Lincoln.
1: I learned from two sailors aboard the ship that there was an incident where one sailor had attempted to jump off the ship, and that sailor was kept from doing that by watchstanders who were nearby.
5: The Military Times reported that multiple sailors had tried to jump overboard amid claims there are food shortages, water problems and other issues. The allegations have been dismissed by the US Defense Secretary Pete Hegseth and the US Navy. Our North America correspondent Daniel Bush told me more.
6: There are claims coming in from a couple of different sources, Ali. There was a contentious meeting between spouses and other family members of the sailors on board with Navy officials in which they claimed that their family members on board the USS Abraham Lincoln had written home complaining of lack of food, clean water, supplies. And we also now know that a Democratic Senator, Richard Blumenthal from Connecticut, has written a letter to Defense Secretary Pete Hegseth raising serious concern about the same issue. Potential shortages of supplies of clean water, food, and other materials. Now, the Navy has come out with a statement to the BBC saying that after a review, did not find an increase in suicidal attempts on board, but there have been reports that multiple sailors jumped overboard from the USS Lincoln, one of whom was wearing apparently a life jacket and was quickly rescued by the Navy. So that is the state of affairs right now. And as you said, this particular aircraft carrier has now been deployed for more than 250 days in the Middle East supporting the U.S. war with Iran and has not had a port of call in over 200 days, which the Democratic Senator Richard Blumenthal says is a modern day record.
5: And so what has Pete Hegseth said about all this?
6: Well, he has pushed back, as has the Navy. They again say that they keep the well-being of service members at top of mind, that there are no shortages aboard this aircraft carrier, that there is a steady supply of food, water, that there are clean living conditions on board. You know, this comes as President Trump is facing increasing pressure to wind down this war. President Trump, at the beginning of this conflict, saying that it might be over very quickly, that Iran's Navy and the rest of its military would be destroyed. And yet here we are months later, and the Navy has extended the deployment of this aircraft carrier without a certain return date. So this is a moment where morale apparently on board is very, very low, as these sailors are now there for months on end for a war that has no end in sight.
5: And I guess some might argue that if you are a sailor or a soldier at war, you just have to put up with these kind of things.
6: Supporters of the war are saying this is part of the process. This is part of what it means to be in a war zone. But what critics who are focusing on these living conditions are arguing is that even in wartime, this is unusual. Again, this seems to be a modern day record for the length of time that a aircraft carrier is deployed in a war zone without a port of call. Critics say that even in this context, this is unusual conditions.
5: And so is anything being done to perhaps try to relieve this ship?
6: There have been news reports just recently from Reuters that the Navy is sending a separate aircraft carrier or group of ships to the region to replace the Abraham Lincoln. The Navy itself has not confirmed this yet, so we're waiting to see whether that is the case. But it does suggest that with all the tension around these alleged living conditions on the aircraft carrier, that the military is trying to respond to this moment.
5: Daniel Bush in Washington. Staying in the U.S., and for the first time in 16 years, three people have been put to death on the same day. The first to be executed was Carlos Cuesta Rodriguez in Oklahoma. He was followed an hour later by Anthony Darrell Hines in Tennessee. He was given the death sentence for killing Catherine Jenkins in 1985. Melissa Jenkins is Catherine's daughter.
7: For four decades, our family has endured the unimaginable pain and grief of her death. There is a deep void that will never be filled, a lifetime of memories we were denied because she was taken from us.
5: This was the moment the commissioner of the Tennessee Department of Correction, Frank Strada, announced Hines' execution.
8: By the order of the Supreme Court, the Tennessee Department of Correction carried out the death sentence of Anthony Hines by means of lethal injection at the Riverbend Maximum Security Institution. Inmate Hines was pronounced dead at 10:43 a.m., and his last words were, "Tell my son hello." This concludes my statement.
5: The third execution in Alabama was carried out in the past hour. It was Jeremy Williams who'd been convicted of raping and murdering a five-year-old girl in Georgia in 2021. There has been a steep rise in U.S. executions, with four times as many people put to get to death last year as in 2021. So why is that? Luke Jones asked our North America reporter Nardine Saad.
9: There were a total of 37 executions across 11 states in 2025. That's a marked increase from only 25 executions in 2024. But about 40% of the deaths in 2025 were in Florida, and that's the biggest factor contributing to the U.S.'s rise in executions. And just halfway through 2026, 12 of the 19 executions were out of Florida.
10: And why is that? Why Florida?
9: Governor Ron DeSantis has wide breadth of ability to authorize these executions, and he, like President Donald Trump, was very pro-death penalty and believes it's a deterrent. President Trump has long been a major supporter of the death penalty. He describes capital punishment as, quote, an essential tool for deterring and punishing those who commit the most heinous crimes, unquote. In 2020, during his first term, he ended a nearly two-decade moratorium on the federal death penalty. And the moratorium returned under President Joe Biden, but on his first day back on his second term, President Donald Trump signed an executive order that reinstated the death penalty. I should add that no federal executions have been carried out since, though.
10: And how is all of this received? What kind of reactions have you been seeing to this?
9: These executions are happening amid a steady decline of support for the death penalty in the United States and globally, really, where the, you know, movement has been towards abolition. You see it being phased out in Europe and you see it waning in Africa. A Gallup poll in the U.S. has shown that just 52% of Americans say the death penalty is morally acceptable. And that's the lowest number since the 1970s. Although over half of Americans are in favor, the decline is showing a shifting trend. There's also been a decline in the number of death sentences that are issued by juries. In the 1990s, juries across the country could issue upwards of 300 death sentences in a year. In 2025, they issued only 23.
10: Hasn't there also been some upset, not just at the fact that executions are happening, but sometimes how they are happening? And there have been a few sort of botched cases.
9: Certainly, you know, those are the ones that are making the biggest headlines. Those have been with lethal injections, some issues with the three-drug cocktail. The Department of Justice has really been pushing also for making these drugs available in states that have not been able to access them. You have pharmaceutical companies coming in and saying that they don't want their drugs to be used in this way. And so the drugs being obtained for these punishments have their own issues. And that is a contributing factor to these botched executions as well.
5: Our North America reporter Nardine Saad talking to Luke Jones. A law in Ghana which would hand prison terms to members of the LGBTQ community and those seen as promoting homosexuality is awaiting its final sign-off by the country's president. Earlier this year, the law was approved by Ghana's parliament with cross-party support. Critics say it puts lives at risk. Our religion editor, Aline McBull, reports.
11: There are more than 60 countries in the world where homosexuality is a crime. Around half of them are in Africa, and Ghana is in the process of becoming another that sends gay people to prison.
12: We are criminalizing, and I want to use that word advisedly, people who carry themselves to be in that society.
11: People who are gay.
12: Gay. If you are attracted to another man and you express it openly and you indulge in the act of kissing a man, it's unnatural before us. I mean, that is uncultural.
11: That's Emmanuel Besra, Ghanaian Member of Parliament and one of the architects of a bill that doesn't just outlaw being gay, but also outlaws being an LGBT ally.
12: We thought the spread of all this thing comes from people who are ally, who support it. And so if you are an ally or you are promoting it and you are caught, it means you want it spread. And so you also, it's a criminal.
11: And if you're seen as an ally, if you're seen as somebody who expresses being gay, that could lead to prison terms.
12: Of course. Of course. Of course. You should be in prison.
11: More from Mr. Besra later. The bill he sponsored has been passed by Ghana's parliament and is now waiting to be signed into law by the president.
13: I was already in Ghana,
11: but some gay Ghanaians have already fled the country, like Bediak Boateng, who hears from those left behind.
13: Sometimes I'm drawn to tears because I've had my fair experience of that, of what they are going through. When you are going out, you have to check, oh, is this person that I'm talking, is he safe? Can I trust this person with who I am?
14: Do you feel now not only that you can't live in Ghana, but how do you feel about even visiting Ghana?
13: Visiting Ghana would be difficult. It's a sad situation for me, especially having a family there, but I can't visit because I really want to live who I am without needing to tell, without needing to pretend, without needing to lie to anybody. And it's very sad.
12: Our society frown on some of these things.
11: And so back to the MP, Emmanuel Besra, one of those who drew up the anti-LGBT law.
15: A fairly obvious question, I think, is how can you criminalize something that people can't control in themselves?
12: I just give you a scenario, and I just give you one example that people sometimes have desire to steal.
15: But this is very different. This is about living their own lives, expressing themselves.
12: So there's a boundary in every society. And one of the boundaries is that don't steal.
15: But is it a crime that somebody is born in a way that they feel affection for somebody that is of their own gender?
12: Born in a way? Who born them in that way? You were born a man.
15: So do you accept that if somebody is gay, they were born that way?
12: No.
15: We don't accept.
12: No, at all. So don't even go there.
11: There are some calls from human rights activists, from the international community, to raise the issue more. But for some, that could seem like colonial interference.
12: We think that gayism, homosexual, and all these acronyms, the LGBT, are import from the Western world.
15: The process over recent years that has led to this legislation being passed in Parliament has led to rhetoric that has left gay people here fearful. Mm. Some of them have fled the country.
12: They have to go. We don't want them there. Seriously.
11: The law's only been held up because some Christian and Muslim leaders want it to be more severe. But it seems jail terms of up to 3 years could soon be a reality for anyone found to be gay in Ghana.
5: Our religion editor, Aline McBull, reporting from Ghana. You're listening to The Newsroom from the BBC World Service. Still to come, for the past few years, the US box office has been in the doldrums. Not anymore, it seems.
16: It's much cheaper than a gig, a club, and talk about the movie afterwards. That's what I'm really happy to see, is that idea of discussing cinema.
5: Are Gen Z rediscovering the joy of going to the pictures? The ongoing war in the Middle East continues to disrupt shipping through the Strait of Hormuz. Multiple vessels have been damaged in attacks, raising fears about the potential environmental impact on the coastlines that hug the strait. On Wednesday, it was reported that a large oil slick was heading towards Oman, with warnings of potential environmental catastrophe. Now, another spill is starting to wash up on the other side of the strait in Iran. Gonche Habibi-Azad, a senior reporter for the BBC Persian Forensic Unit, spoke to James Menendez.
17: It seems like a different incident from oil spilling from a tanker called Caroline Bazengi, which has reached Oman's coastlines. But this spill that has reached Iran's Qeshm Island in the Persian Gulf could also be related to the current conflict over the Strait of Hormuz between Iran and the US, where we see both sides attacking ships that they consider to be in violation of the rules. And about this specific incident, Tanker Trackers, which is an online service that tracks oil shipments, said that the spill is because of an attack on the 3rd of August on a bulk carrier called Minuan Pioneer in Omani waters. And allegedly, the attack was carried out by Iran itself. And Iran's foreign ministry has hinted today that the spill is related to a foreign bulk carrier as well. And we have analyzed satellite imagery that shows an oil spill becoming apparent in waters in south of Qeshm Island on Monday, 10th of August.
18: And what's happening with the spill? There have been these reports that people on the island are just having to take it on upon themselves to clean it up. Is that right?
17: Yes, exactly. And I was having a chat with a local today, and it seems like still the situation of the cleaning up isn't looking that promising. And one of the crucial points is the environmental impact of the spill. And we have seen photos and videos showing spill in several parts of Qeshm Island that has reached near mangrove habitat in the island. And another important bit is an area called Sheep Deraz in Qeshm, which has also been affected. And turtles live there. And one endangered species, hawksbill turtles, lay eggs in that beach. And Iran has said that turtles had been spotted in the waters around Sheep Deraz. But this is not the first time that we are seeing

0: ship their us. But this is not the first time that we are seeing oil pollution during the recent regional conflict near Iran. Back in April, there were reports of attacks on an Iranian oil refinery in Lavan Island, which is another island in the Persian Gulf, allegedly by the neighboring UAE. And Iran said that the attacks caused oil pollution to two Iranian islands during that time. We are yet to see the full picture of how it's going to impact the environment.
1: Gonche Habibi Azad of the BBC Persian Service, and she was talking to James Menendez. Colombia is still reeling from the powerful earthquake which hit on Monday, destroying thousands of homes and businesses in the west of the country. More than 270 people are known to have died, and the death toll continues to rise. As rescue efforts continue, families face an anxious wait to find out if their relatives are still alive under the rubble. A 10-year-old boy called Martin, who lived with his mother and grandfather, was on the third floor of an 8-story apartment block when it collapsed. His cousin, Joanna Jimenez, told the BBC that signs of life in the building have given her hope that her relatives may have survived.
2: The building Ana Pilar in Cali collapsed with the earthquake. They have managed to locate Martin, who is in this collapsed building. They confirmed that there were signs of life in the building, but as you can imagine, it's very slow, the whole process. So in the early hours, they said that there were some people who were alive and that they had heard signs of life. And I hope that the signs of life of my aunt Amparo and my cousin Alejandra, and we're praying that they can take Martin out of the rubble. It's been very hard and very hurtful in a way. It's tough because we're a close-knit family. And Martin is a lovely boy. He's a very happy boy. And so is my cousin Alejandra and my aunt. And we've been feeling this deep love everybody's been giving us. And we believe that God will make this miracle happen. And ever since we saw that the building had collapsed, we've been here and we've been really positive about the outcome of being able to find them. So many people have been affected. So many houses are just uninhabitable, or they look like they might collapse. So the city, Cali, is paralyzed, and the parts that haven't been so badly affected, people from those parts have come to our aid. Nationally, people have come. Internationally, people have come. And the thing is, we're going to have to start from zero because our homes are uninhabitable.
1: Joanna Jimenez in Colombia on hopes that her cousins and other relatives are still alive. Next to Hollywood.
3: After years of war, no one could stand between my men. And home.
4: You're the Spider-Man.
5: I can't tell anybody about this. Gotta keep it a secret.
4: Okay.
5: Thank you.
6: Why are you wearing a dress, Woody?
7: It's called a poncho, Forky.
8: Whoa! Ow! It's been too long, cowboy.
9: What are you, some sort of old man?
1: Well, the U.S. box office is experiencing a major summer boom driven by massive blockbusters like Spider-Man Brand New Day, Toy Story 5, and the Odyssey, clips of which we heard there. Well, Christopher Nolan's Universal Pictures film has grossed over $1 billion in 4 weeks, while the latest installment of Spider-Man looks set to equal that. So what is behind the growing appeal of going to the cinema? Movie critic Anna Smith points to the resurgence of interest, particularly among younger film fans.
10: It's about habit. If you go to see a film that you really love on the big screen, quite often then you'll arrange to go with your friends to something else. Or indeed, in case of the younger generation, go to see the film a second time with different friends or with a new perspective. And I think that's one of the keys here, is a lot of the films like the Spider-Man film that are doing well are getting repeat viewings. It's about the cinema experience with other people. And there was a recent survey which showed how Gen Z was more interested in cinema, partly for financial reasons. It's much cheaper than a gig, a club, and talk about the movie afterwards. That's what I'm really happy to see, is that idea of discussing cinema. I think Instagram, but in particular TikTok, is doing a lot of film coverage and creating excitement. We saw a few years ago the film Saltburn did really well, partly because of TikTok challenges and that kind of thing. I think what you've got here with a lot of the films at the moment is that sense of things being a must-see.

0: and I must see it now when it comes out, and I must see it on the big screen. And Christopher Nolan in particular as director is great at encouraging people to do that, because he makes his films very specifically for the big screen experience. Tomorrow we've got The End of Oak Street, great sci-fi coming out, and then looking later in the schedule towards the end of the year, you've got the 18th of December, they're calling it Dune's Day. We could have the Barbenheimer effect here, because you've got Avengers Doomsday and Dune Part 3 coming out.
1: Film critic Anna Smith. Finally, the coach of Japan's rugby team has revealed an unusual strategy for preparing his players for their game against Australia this weekend, showing them videos of geese. Our sports correspondent Andy Swiss has the story.
2: The reason we watch videos of geese, Eddie Jones said, is that the head of the flock is like the ball carrier. Jones explained his unusual coaching method was an attempt to improve his players' teamwork. The geese fly thousands of miles in formation, he added, and they follow the one goose in front. And it's the responsibility of the support players to respond to what the ball carrier does. He's not the first coach to have used such bird-based strategies. Sir Alex Ferguson would often tell his players to observe the geese during Manchester United's training sessions. In an interview after his retirement, he said it was a way of motivating his squad.
3: I said to them, these geese fly 4,000 miles to get a bit of sun. All I'm asking you to do is play 38 games to win the week. I don't think I'm asking too much.
2: Sir Alex Ferguson passed his analogy onto Europe's Ryder Cup golfers before their match in 2014. The team's victorious captain, Paul McGinley, said "remember the geese" became a phrase they used throughout the competition. Just one small linguistic point for Eddie Jones. He should, of course, have referred to a skein, not a flock, the correct collective noun for geese when they are in flight.
1: Andy Swiss, our main news. Democratic lawmakers in the US have demanded answers about poor conditions on board an aircraft carrier in the Gulf. And that's it for now from the newsroom.
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6: Coming up shortly, scientists have been using AI to design new viruses.
7: They've asked it to look at millions probably of genome sequences for different other types of virus that infect bacteria, different bacteriophage, and it's come up with thousands of possibilities.
6: So what are the benefits, what are the risks, and what ethical questions does this raise? Inside Science, after the news.
8: BBC News with Neil Nunes. Democratic lawmakers in the United States have demanded answers about poor conditions aboard an aircraft carrier in the Middle East. There are reports of food supply shortages, failing sanitary facilities, and suicide attempts on the USS Abraham Lincoln. The UN has warned that Yemen could return to full-scale civil war as it gets sucked into the wider regional confrontation between the United States and Iran. Clashes have escalated since the Houthis announced a naval blockade of Saudi Arabia last month in apparent support of Iran. European governments are warning that extreme temperatures and a lack of rainfall are causing major economic damage. Analysts say the cost to the entire continent could amount to hundreds of billions of dollars. Cuba has condemned the decision by the Dominican Republic to expel at least 9 of its diplomats, saying the move was driven by pressure from the U.S. The artificial intelligence giant Anthropic says autonomous AI agents frequently engage in destructive turf wars. During one experiment, each assumed the other was deliberately sabotaging them. What followed would often be aggressive, self-replicating malware responses. Votes are being counted after a parliamentary by-election in Clacton in eastern England, where the Reform UK leader Nigel Farage is facing dozens of fringe candidates. Mr. Farage triggered the vote by resigning the parliamentary seat in response to an investigation into his finances. Builders in Belgium have struck gold while renovating an old building in East Flanders. Drilling into a wall to lay new waste pipes, they found a chest with gold bars and coins, estimated to be worth about $10 million. BBC News.
6: Welcome to Inside Science on the BBC World Service. I'm Roland Pease, and today we'll be thinking about NASA's two remarkable Viking space probes, which touched down on Mars 50 years ago, breaking frontiers in space science. We'll reconsider the impact of their pioneering images of its arid landscape and take a look at how today's ambitious successors have built on their success, and the sweet, crisp sound of desiccated leaves. No, we're not returning to the drought again. Rather, these crumbling leaves hold the secret behind a new fridge-free vaccine that listener Peter from Bristol wrote in to ask about.
9: It's familiarly known as the resurrection plant. Although it appears to be clearly dead, it's not really dead. It's in a state of suspended animation. If you put this thing in water, it will expand into a bright green living plant.
6: And I'll keep you in a state of suspended wonder. How on earth that relates to vaccines. And joining us with a different perspective of what's going on in science and technology, Gareth Mitchell. Thanks for joining us again.
10: Lovely to be here, Roland. And I'll be looking at what happens when artificial intelligence sets itself free.
6: Well, artificial intelligence is, in fact, where we're going to start. But actually, moving over to biology, specifically the area they called synthetic biology, the extreme possibilities of which hit the headlines last week when researchers at Stanford University said they'd created new kinds of viruses that had been designed by AI, which has the potential to sound rather scary, think COVID, or thoroughly exciting, think biotech, depending on which way you view your glass of genomes. I'll be looking at the ethics and the risks of this kind of work in a moment and whether new regulations are called for. But first, the science of what they did. What does it mean to design a new virus? And what does AI bring to the process? Microbiologist Simon Clark stepped forward to explain, reassuring me first that this was done with viruses that cannot infect me or you. They only infect bacteria. And that this is a discussion we were bound to have one day.
7: This was going to happen anyway, and sooner or later, somebody would have tried it. So it's not the case of they'd let a genie out of the bottle that should never have been allowed to escape. They've told us that it's there, because I suspect otherwise people might have been tempted to dismiss it as sci-fi and far-fetched. And this shows that it's not. It is a thing you can do.
6: They chose to do, as I understand it, a very small and easy virus to start with.
7: Yeah, that's right. They've actually created 16 new viruses. And these are a virus that infects bacteria. They do not infect humans or animals or plants or anything like that. So they have no effect on human health or agriculture. But they are useful in a lab setting. And that's what they've done. They've used artificial intelligence to produce a bunch of these new viruses.
6: And when you say they've used artificial intelligence, presumably it's trained on known viruses, maybe even known versions of this particular virus that they're studying. And at that point, they ask it to sort of riff on the idea, sort of riff on the theme, a bit like a composer might do?
7: Yeah, this is a good way of putting it. They've asked it to look at millions, probably, of genome sequences for different other types of virus that infect bacteria, different bacteriophage, and it's come up with thousands of possibilities. And from that, they've filtered the possibilities, and they've come up with about 300 of these. Only 16 of those turned out to actually be viable when they were put into bacteria. I should say, of the 16, only 4 were able to outcompete the original parental virus. So while it makes new versions, they're not always better.
11: It's very interesting. I mean, in the sense that they've created new viruses sounds very scary. In the detail, in fact, there's a lot more nuance about it, that these aren't completely different from anything seen before. They're not necessarily better. What are your thoughts on why people might want to use this method?
7: The researchers here have hung it on the hook of overcoming resistance and conquering antibiotic resistance, because some people suggest that you can use these bacterial viruses to kill antibiotic-resistant infections. The problem with that is that the bacteria become resistant to the viruses as well. So they said they've generated the new viruses in order to overcome that. I'm a little bit skeptical there, but that's the good use of it. The bad use of it is that this demonstrates that if you've got enough copies of, say, genomes of, say, flu, you could perhaps generate new, more transmissible versions of influenza. That is possible now, or with the right model, it is possible, and with enough genomes.
11: Looking at the paper, this would, in my reading, fall under this rubric of gain of function, where you change your genome so much that it's doing something different from what it did before, which is being banned in the United States at the moment. Would you agree that this is some kind of gain of function work?
7: Oh yes, definitely. They have made fitter versions of this virus, so you've gained function. Yes. The ban in the United States, as I understand it, is that this is a ban on dangerous gain-of-function research, not on all gain-of-function research. And because these viruses absolutely are no threat to human health, you can't really say that it is dangerous gain-of-function research.
11: And just to be clear, you say it's not a threat to human health because the cell biology of human tissue is so different from the cell biology of bacteria.
7: Yeah, they do not. They will not infect our cells. They cannot use the replicative machinery within our cells to generate more copies of themselves, which is all a virus really exists to do. So they are no risk to human health at all.
6: Dr. Simon Clark of Reading University. Well, I don't know if that was reassuring or just raise the alarm levels further. So I'm joined now by Joy Jiang, who's a professor of sociology at the University of Kent, specializing in the ethics of biological research. And she's also in-house ethicist for an even more ambitious but longer-term project called the Synthetic Human Genome. So Joy, first reactions to these AI-designed viruses?
12: I think this is actually an exciting milestone in a very long and collective process of the scientific community trying to work out how to understand and write genomics.
6: So what, you're saying that how you can deal with a virus's genome, how you can manipulate that, will have bigger ramifications down the road?
12: I think this is more of a proof of concept of what we can do with AI, with a very simple set of genomes and looking at bacteria. But nevertheless, it's a great achievement.
6: I mean, as I was talking with Simon Clark, I think people are likely to be quite alarmed by the idea of manipulating a virus in this way, and the creativity of AI makes that even more worrying.
12: I think we should be very attentive to how this field is developed. I think a healthy amount of worry is warranted, but I wouldn't say we need to be panicked or be doomistic about this, partly because the research is on phage. And the reason I think scientists love to work with bacteriophages is because it's very simple and it has huge therapeutic potentials.
6: One of the things that Simon mentioned was that this sort of opens the prospect of engineering flu in a different way. I did go and check. The flu virus has a genome that's only a little bit bigger than these phage viruses. So if they can, you know, with AI, test out a whole load of potential viruses and then cook them up in the lab with one of these bacterial viruses, then how far off would it be to do something like that with a virus which would be much more concerning, like flu?
12: I think you highlight a very important point, that is people are worried about what about misuse or abuse of this technology. And so I think the right question to ask is not so much about how we're going to contain it, how we're going to restrict access to a technology. Simon said at the beginning, someone's going to do it. And also we actually, as a community, we want to explore different scientific possibilities so as to prepare ourselves for the next pandemics or other global challenges. And more importantly, governance, especially good governance, is not just about restricting conduct. Governance is about conduct of conduct. That is, how do you steer scientific inquiries? How do you steer innovation into the right direction? It's not just about how we block the bad things. It's about what kind of incentive now we should think of so that scientists are more inspired and incentivized to use AI to do the kind of research that can benefit public health, public well-being, and possibly ecological health as well.
6: I mean, what are the arguments you hear for doing this? You know, if you're saying that, well, we have to think about the downsides, there presumably have to be upsides if, as Simon said, this was something that was bound to happen.
12: I think for this specific research that's published in Science, I think the intention has huge therapeutic potential and is about bacteria. I think it's quite exciting. And of course, as a social scientist, I start to think about the implications of further down the road, if we're moving beyond this specific case to the wider spectrum, what may happen? And I think this is a question that all of us should think about, not just social scientists, regulators, scientists as well.
6: Joy Zhang, thank you very much for joining Inside Science.
12: Thank you.
6: So in the studio with me is science journalist Gareth Mitchell. Gareth, what was your reaction when you heard the story about an AI virus?
13: I've been cautiously excited. I mean, yeah? It really is a step forward, but of course there are dangers, and let's hope that the ethicists and the regulators and so on are going to keep us safe on this one. But if you look at what has actually happened here, you know, this is proof of principle that AI can go off script and it can create completely novel genomes, and not just genomes, but viable ones, you know, that they've shown in this research. They can create them in a lab, put them in a petri dish, and they infiltrate an E. coli bacteria, you know, and that in itself, I think, is a stunning achievement.
6: Well, obviously, we're going to be talking about this more in the future. I want to turn, though, to something else, which I think you've been looking at for us, because the big concern about these viruses is they might escape the lab. And there's been a lot of talk about AI agents, I think is the word.
13: Yes.
6: That have been escaping their sandboxes. You better talk me through this.
13: Oh, wow. Yeah, they break free. Because, I mean, to talk about this so-called agentic AI or AI agents, just so, you know, most of us, I think, are familiar with large language models like, you know, Google Gemini or ChatGPT. They'll give you an answer to a question, but they don't actually do anything. Whereas an AI agent is something that any one of us could use on our computer, for instance, to automatically go through our accounts, maybe.
6: But the stories which I'm worrying about, the ones where they've gone and hacked sites.
13: Well,
6: and
13: this is it. Yeah, so we've had a few cases in the last few months, like OpenAI hacked into this AI repository called Hugging Face. One of Meta's AI models managed to kind of get out of its so-called sandbox. So just to say, these agentic AIs in a research environment are grown in a place where you think, well, they can't interact with the outside internet. But in this case with Meta AI, it did. And then there's one that's been all over the news this week. You probably heard about it. A guy in Melbourne just got agentic AI to book an appointment for a Pilates class and just said, you know, can you just get me a bit further up in the queue? And the agent says, yeah, I'll do that for you. And the way it did it was actually to hack into the gymnasium's whole booking system and just kind of hack this person's place into the queue. This is AI breaking loose.
6: And what's the solution?
13: It's a worry, isn't it? And so what this is down to is that where human values and machine values clearly misalign, you know, and I'm sure the guy in Melbourne didn't want the AI to go quite that far. So what this is leading to is like a whole discussion about how you regulate. You have this kind of reinforced learning with these AI systems so that you have a human in the loop idea, so that these agents don't just go off and do loads of other stuff.
6: Gareth, you're making me quite dizzy.
13: Me too.
6: I mean, we'll see where that goes. What I do want to do, though, now is to turn back 50 years ago this summer when NASA took a giant leap in exploring the other planets of the solar system.
14: Good evening. This is Mars. incredible pictures sent back from Viking, showing a red, rock-strewn landscape under a pink sky. The detail is absolutely amazing, and these pictures would have seemed science fiction not so very many years ago. Viking is now standing in the plain of Chrysi. It's working. It's sending back information at this moment.
6: Ah, classic Sky at Night. And I sort of remember it, those landings of NASA's two Viking missions on the surface of Mars. What we all wondered was whether there'd be Martian bunnies hopping around between the rocks, or at least some kind of fungal growth. There wasn't. It rather just looked pretty desolate, and most of us moved on. Even NASA ignored Mars for a couple of decades. But this was, in truth, a remarkably bold mission that gave us the first science from this alien world, and it laid the groundwork for the two remarkable rovers that are now wandering over Mars's surface, sending back amazing detailed images of landscapes that were once shaped by water billions of years ago, maybe even hints of possible early life. Those are run by NASA, and Claire Cousins, who joins us now, is part of a team that's hoping to put a European rover on the surface before, as they say, the decade is out. Thank you so much for joining us, Claire. I suspect you don't remember the disappointment from those first Mars pictures, but are the Viking landers actually treasured amongst real scientists like you?
15: Yeah, that's right. I, in fact, wasn't even born when the Viking landers touched down on Mars. But yeah, as you say, they very much paved the way eventually for future Mars exploration that was then going to happen. Despite that hiatus in exploration that you mentioned, you know, once Mars exploration did pick up again, it was very much building on the lessons learned from those landers.
6: Well, I mean, were those sort of technical lessons about how to operate on Mars, or were there scientific lessons about, you know, the composition of Martian rocks, or, you know, that kind of stuff?
15: It was both, really. Every subsequent mission that gets sent to Mars, you know, uses heritage and experience from the technology sent from previous missions. But scientifically, there were huge lessons learned from the Viking landers, particularly to do with, you know, how to look for life, right? You know, so yeah, no bunnies, no fungal growths on Mars, but also no signs of bacterial, you know, microbial life forms either. It seemed to be completely devoid of any kind of biological process. And this was very disappointing at the time for the mission that was hoping to find evidence of present-day life on Mars. But since then, you know, we now know actually what the Viking landers were trying to achieve was really guided by the science that was not sort of up to date at the time. You know, it was looking for kinds of microorganisms, you know, that utilize sunlight, for example, that would use respiration to get energy, whereas actually now we're so much more aware of the wide variety of microbial life that occupies our own planet, you know, life that can live in extreme environments, life that can utilize energy from minerals and rocks, for example. So now we have a much better idea about what to actually look for, as well as where to look for it too.
6: And also looking mostly for fossil life of some sort. And the realization that there are these water-shaped landscapes, which, for example, Perseverance is exploring at the moment, one of the NASA rovers.
15: Yeah, exactly. So, you know, far from this, you know, kind of desolate wasteland that the Viking images revealed to us 50 years ago. Instead, now we actually understand that early Mars was really not entirely different to what early Earth would have been like, you know, 3 or 4 billion years ago. And we can then look for evidence of past life that would have perhaps been living on Mars early in its history, rather than any present day life, which I think everyone's in good agreement that, you know, that's not there on Mars today.
6: So tell me what a European lander would bring to all of this, and what's your part in all of this?
15: So the European lander, it's a European Space Agency led mission. It's called Rosalind Franklin. That's the name of the rover. And it's going to be landing in an extremely old part of Mars. So the terrains it's going to be exploring are about 4 billion years old. So we're kind of stepping back in time to explore this early history of Mars. And one of the really unique things about this mission is equipped with a drill, which will actually be able to drill a couple of meters down into the Martian subsurface. For Mars, this is a huge first. It means that we can actually access geological material that's been hidden underneath the surface and protected from surface radiation, which constantly bathes the Martian surface, and that destroys things like organic molecules. What we can detect are things like residues left behind from those life forms, which have been captured in those rocks, kind of squeezed between minerals and then preserved for this long period of time. And we can also look for geochemical traces left behind in the rocks as well, which life may have influenced. So it's going to be a bit of a mixed bag of evidence, if indeed we do find anything.
6: I think you were supposed to be on Mars already, but the Russian invasion of Ukraine put that all back. It was going to be a Russian launch system. How jealous are you of your counterparts in America who are getting these pictures back from Curiosity and from Perseverance?
15: So, I mean, it's really wonderful to see that these rovers are so successfully exploring the Martian surface. So, yes, on one hand, it is frustrating that Europe has had several setbacks over the years to getting our own rover landed on the surface of Mars. But in the meantime, it's still just, as a Mars scientist, so exciting to see what is continually coming out of the missions that have landed on Mars. And of course, those that are in orbit around Mars as well, sort of supporting those missions. So really, this just constantly increases our understanding and allows us to be better prepared for when we do finally get there.
6: When, which will be when?
15: So we're launching in late 28 and then landing in 2030. So still a few years to go, but this gives us a lot of good time to improve our preparations for the mission.
6: Well, thank you very much for telling us about it, Claire. And fingers crossed, I should add that Claire Cousins is a reader in the School of Earth and Environmental Sciences at the University of St Andrews.
15: Thank you so much.
6: You're listening to Inside Science from the BBC World Service. Tell us what science you think we should be investigating. Our email address is insidescience@bbc.co.uk. The other day, this question came into our inbox at insidescience@bbc.co.uk from Peter in Bristol about some other science news.
16: Dear Inside Science, the recent news on the radio heralded a breakthrough in the preservation of vaccines without refrigeration. Is this genuinely new? I recall a similar claim of 10, perhaps 20 years ago, using concentrated solutions of various sugars.
6: Snap, Peter, because my recollections went down precisely that rabbit hole. And it wasn't 10 years ago, nor 20, but 31 years ago that I went as a fresh-faced BBC reporter to the Quadrant Labs in Cambridge to meet the resurrection bush that inspired that recently approved fridge-free vaccine.
9: It's familiarly known as the resurrection plant. It comes from the deserts of the southern United States and spends most of its time in this dry, desiccated condition. In fact, it's so dry that Texas cowboys use them as kindling to light their campfires. The interesting thing about it is that although it appears to be clearly dead, it's not really dead. It's in a state of suspended animation. Just add water and the thing comes back to life.
6: Who you heard there was chemist Bruce Rosa, who persuaded me right away that the magic ingredient in the resurrection plant, a sugar called trehalose, would encapsulate and protect fragile vaccine molecules just as it does the resurrection bush proteins. And he even gave me a taste of the trehalose.
17: Just tastes like ordinary sugar, really. Not so sweet.
9: Not quite as sweet as ordinary sucrose. We found that we can stabilize virtually every vaccine that we've looked at, including all the childhood vaccines. And these can now be stored outside of the refrigerator so that they can be delivered in the third world into local villages and administered without the requirement for refrigeration.
6: And it's the same Bruce Rosa who, with his newer company, Stable Pharma, has at last brought that lab dream of trehalose-stabilised, no-fridge-needed vaccine to clinical approval, an idea preserved like a desert plant for decades.
13: But, Ronan, do we know why it took so long?
6: I know. I mean, that's what I've always been waiting for this. It seems like such a good idea. The team here at Inside Science went and did some digging around, and what they heard was that essentially the pandemic changed everything. Suddenly ideas that had been on the shelf, think of the mRNA vaccines waiting their moment, they came back, and it looks like that's the story with trehalose as well.
13: But, you know, I remember, like, I've been reporting on science for 25, 30 years, and like LEDs might seem a bit boring, light emitting diodes, but how they've come on in 25, 30 years.
6: Yeah, that's interesting. So the blue LED that came out in the 90s, that was the one real example I ever turned to where we reported something and a year or two later, it was being sold everywhere. And it's been absolutely transformative. In a sense, it all shows, A, how hard it is actually for us to make the right call. And sometimes, you know, like the trehalose sugar, years and years and years on, There it comes through. Yeah.
13: Resurrected.
6: Yeah, absolutely. Indeed. Okay, I can give you time for just one story, Gareth, that you've picked up when you've been scanning the horizon this week.
13: Right, okay. So on the horizon, I've been looking at The Conversation, written by academics, not journalists. So you get these whole other perspectives. So this was an article that was really asking, like, if you're using navigation skills, you know, your kind of spatial reasoning and so on, working your way around like a map or a dense urban environment and so on, is that good for your brain? And then it cites a few different studies. For instance, in 2024, there was a study in the US that found that ambulance and taxi drivers were less likely to die from Alzheimer's than people with other kinds of jobs. I mean, it was quite a small effect, I have to say, but there was a bit of an effect there. Then probably a lot of people remember this. Back in the year 2000, there was a study into London taxi drivers, who, of course, famously memorised the map of London in what they call the knowledge. And this found that their posterior hippocampus in their brain, there you are, which is an area that can be and is often attacked early on in the progression of Alzheimer's and is crucial for navigation, for instance. But in these taxi drivers, in brain scans, it showed that they had like an enhanced brain area there as well. So something might be going on. Now, posing this question actually turns out to be a professor of civil and environmental engineering, not a neuroscientist.
6: Right.
13: So you might end up, well, what's this person? Why is he interested in this?
6: Well,
13: and this is because he works a lot on geographic information systems. So he spends a lot of time looking at a screen, maybe mapping cases of disease against different geographical areas. And he was thinking, well, I'm using my navigational faculty a lot. Maybe this is quite good for me. And he's just throwing it out there as a research question. Do you need to be driving a taxi all day to get this benefit? Or could maybe a kind of geospatial civil engineering kind of person have some kind of benefit? But Roden, what I want to leave you with is a question that I had, which is maybe it tells us all that we should be less reliant on our apps for our mapping apps and so on, our sat nav and so on. Maybe we should just stop following that blue dot everywhere and try and navigate for ourselves. Of course, I'm not claiming in any way it's going to ward off neurodegenerative diseases, but it might just be good for our brain.
6: Thanks very much, Gareth. Always good to have you navigating us through the corridors of science. And that's it this week for BBC Inside Science with me, Roland Pease, here on the BBC World Service. Tom Whipple will be back next week. I do hope you can join him.
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1: BBC World Service, it's 1 o'clock GMT. This is Oliver Conway with the newsroom. The Democrats demand answers about poor conditions on board a US aircraft carrier in the Middle East.
23: I learned from two sailors aboard the ship that there was an incident where one sailor had attempted to jump off the ship, and that sailor was kept from doing that by watchstanders who were nearby.
1: Also today, we have a special report on the climate of fear among gay people in Ghana after Parliament votes to jail them.
24: This legislation being passed in Parliament has led to rhetoric that has left gay people here fearful. Mm. Some of them have fled the country.
25: They have to go. We don't want them there.
1: And later.
3: These geese fly 4,000 miles to get about the sun. All I'm asking you to do is play 38 games to win the week. I don't think I'm asking too much.
1: The sports coaches getting their teams to behave like migrating birds. First, our top stories.
8: BBC News with Neil Nunes. Democratic Party lawmakers in the United States have expressed serious concern about conditions on board an aircraft carrier that's on an extended deployment in the Middle East. They say reports of supply shortages, broken plumbing, and other problems on the USS Abraham Lincoln are simply unacceptable. They also highlighted extreme fatigue and burnout, with reports some service members have tried to jump overboard. The Defence Secretary Pete Hegseth was dismissive of the criticism.
0: Completely misrepresented. Listen, we make sure at every ship, every crew, every captain has everything we can provide them at every single moment. And so to that crew and to all those crews, we're going to do everything we can for you, and we are so grateful for their dedication.
8: The UN Special Envoy for Yemen has warned the country could return to large-scale civil war as it gets drawn into the confrontation between the United States and Iran. Hans Grundberg told the Security Council military activity had intensified along the front lines between the Houthis and forces loyal to the Saudi-backed government.
2: Yemen today faces a more serious risk of return to large-scale conflict than at any point since the 2022 UN-mediated truce. There has been an intensification of military activity along front lines, with recent attacks by Ansarallah in Marib, Hadramaut, Moha, and beyond, causing casualties among both military personnel and civilians.
8: Clashes have escalated since the Houthis announced a naval blockade of Saudi Arabia last month in an apparent support of Iran. The United Arab Emirates has strongly condemned an attack on two oil vessels transiting the Strait of Hormuz, saying it was an act of piracy. The UAE accused Iran of carrying out the attack on two ships of the Abu Dhabi National Oil Company. No details were given about the extent of the damage. European governments are warning that extreme temperatures and a lack of rainfall are causing major economic damage as the continent endures the fifth heat wave of the year. It's forced the closure of a nuclear power plant that generates about 20% of Romania's electricity, as Nick Thorpe reports.
21: The second reactor at Cernavoda was disconnected from the Romanian electricity grid just before midday local time. The total shutdown of both reactors deprives Romania of about 20% of its power. The shortfall is covered by solar and wind during the hot, windy daytimes, but traditional coal and gas power generation will have to be supplemented by imports. Romania also has huge hydropower capacity, but that's been heavily cut by the same low river levels.
8: World news from the BBC. Ballots are being counted after polls closed in Zambia's general elections. Voters have been choosing a president, members of parliament and local councils in a contest dominated by the economy and living costs. The artificial intelligence giant Anthropic says autonomous AI agents frequently engage in destructive turf wars when confronted with each other. During one experiment where Claude agents were given instructions on the same software project, each assumed the other was deliberately sabotaging them. What followed would often be aggressive, self-replicating malware responses. However, the researchers say some tests yielded positive results as the agents would sometimes invent mechanisms to resolve their conflicts. Votes are being counted after a parliamentary by-election in Clacton in eastern England, where the Reform UK leader Nigel Farage is facing dozens of fringe candidates, including a comedian dressed as a rubbish bin. Mr. Farage triggered the vote by resigning the parliamentary seat in response to an investigation into his finances. Builders for a groundworks company in Belgium working on a renovation project have found a chest filled with gold bars and gold coins bricked in the wall of a cellar. The treasure is estimated to be worth more than $10 million. More from Iron Skippers.
4: The builders literally struck gold when they were drilling in a cellar wall to lay new waste pipes. The discovery was made in the town of St. Gilles Dendermonde in East Flanders, and the owners of the building were immediately notified. They, in turn, called the police, who seized the gold and brought it to a safe location. It is unclear how long the chest had been hidden there, and why, and whom it belonged to. Police are investigating whether there are rightful owners of the treasure, or if it's linked to illegal activity.
8: BBC News.
1: Thank you. You're listening to the newsroom from the BBC World Service with Oliver Conway. In March, President Trump said the war on Iran would be over in weeks. But nearly 6 months in, there is no sign of it ending. As a result, deployments of US military personnel are being extended indefinitely, and that is reportedly harming the mental health of some of those stuck in the Gulf, particularly among the 5,000-strong crew of the USS Abraham Lincoln. They haven't been on dry land for more than 200 days, which is said to be a record for consecutive days at sea. Alison Barth, who covers the Navy for the military newspaper Stars and Stripes, has been speaking to some of the crew members.
23: I learned from two sailors aboard the ship that there was an incident where one sailor had attempted to jump off the ship, and that sailor was kept from doing that by watchstanders who were nearby.
1: Other reports said multiple sailors had tried to jump overboard amid food shortages, water problems, and other issues. The allegations have been dismissed by the US Defense Secretary Pete Hegseth. Our North America correspondent Daniel Bush told me more.
5: There are claims coming in from a couple of different sources, Ali. There was a contentious meeting between spouses and other family members of the sailors on board with Navy officials in which they claimed that their family members on board the USS Abraham Lincoln had written home complaining of lack of food, clean water, supplies. And we also now know that a Democratic Senator Richard Blumenthal from Connecticut has written a letter to Defense Secretary Pete Hegseth raising serious concern about the same issue. Potential shortages of supplies of clean water, food, and other materials. Now, the Navy has come out with a statement to the BBC saying that after a review, did not find an increase in suicidal attempts on board, but there have been reports that multiple sailors jumped overboard from the USS Lincoln, one of whom was wearing apparently a life jacket and was quickly rescued by the Navy. So that is the state of affairs right now. And as you said, this particular aircraft carrier has now been deployed for more than 250 days in the Middle East supporting the U.S. war with Iran and has not had a port of call in over 200 days, which the Democratic Senator Richard Blumenthal says is a modern day record.
1: And so what has Pete Hegseth said about all this?
5: Well, he has pushed back, as has the Navy. They again say that they keep the well-being of service members at top of mind, that there are no shortages aboard this aircraft carrier, that there is a steady supply of food, water, that there are clean living conditions on board. You know, this comes as President Trump is facing increasing pressure to wind down this war. President Trump, at the beginning of this conflict, saying that it might be over very quickly, that Iran's Navy and the rest of its military would be destroyed. And yet here we are months later, and the Navy has extended the deployment of this aircraft carrier without a certain return date. So this is a moment where morale apparently on board is very, very low, as these sailors are now there for months on end for a war that has no end in sight.
1: And I guess some might argue that if you are a sailor or a soldier at war, you just have to put up with these kind of things.
5: Supporters of the war are saying this is part of the process. This is part of what it means to be in a war zone. But what critics who are focusing on these living conditions are arguing is that even in wartime, this is unusual. Again, this seems to be a modern day record for the length of time that a aircraft carrier is deployed in a war zone without a port of call. Critics say that even in this context, this is unusual conditions.
1: And so is anything being done to perhaps try to relieve this ship?
5: There have been news reports just recently from Reuters that the Navy is sending a separate aircraft carrier or group of ships to the region to replace the Abraham Lincoln. The Navy itself has not confirmed this yet, so we're waiting to see whether that is the case. But it does suggest that with all the tension around these alleged living conditions on the aircraft carrier, that the military is trying to respond to this moment.
1: Daniel Bush talking to me from Washington. For the first time in 16 years, three people in the United States have been executed on the same day. The first to die was Carlos Cuesta Rodriguez in Oklahoma. An hour later, it was the turn of Anthony Darrell Hines in Tennessee, who killed Catherine Jenkins in 1985. Melissa Jenkins is Catherine's daughter.
7: For four decades, our family has endured the unimaginable pain and grief of her death. There is a deep void that will never be filled, a lifetime of memories we were denied because she was taken from us.
1: And this was the moment the commissioner of the Tennessee Department of Correction, Frank Strada, announced the execution.
10: By the order of the Supreme Court, the Tennessee Department of Correction carried out the death sentence of Anthony Hines by means of lethal injection at the Riverbend Maximum Security Institution. Inmate Hines was pronounced dead at 10:43 a.m., And his last words were, "Tell my son hello." This concludes my statement.
1: The third execution in Alabama was of Jeremy Williams, convicted of raping and murdering a 5-year-old girl in Georgia in 2021. There's been a steep rise in US executions, with 4 times as many people put to death last year as in 2021. So what's going on? Luke Jones asked our North America reporter, Nadine Saad.
11: There were a total of 37 executions across 11 states in 2025. That's a marked increase from only 25 executions in 2024. But about 40% of the deaths in 2025 were in Florida, and that's the biggest factor contributing to the U.S.'s rise in executions. And just halfway through 2026, 12 of the 19 executions were out of Florida.
12: And why is that? Why Florida?
11: Governor Ron DeSantis has wide breadth of ability to authorize these executions. And he, like President Donald Trump, was very pro-death penalty and believes it's a deterrent. President Trump has long been a major supporter of the death penalty. He describes capital punishment as, quote, an essential tool for deterring and punishing those who commit the most heinous crimes, unquote. In 2020, during his first term, he ended a nearly 2-decade moratorium on the federal death penalty. And the moratorium returned under President Joe Biden, but on his first day back on his second term, President Donald Trump signed an executive order that reinstated the death penalty. I should add that no federal executions have been carried out since, though.
12: And how is all of this received? Or what kind of reactions have you been seeing to this?
11: These executions are happening amid a steady decline of support for the death penalty in the United States and globally, really, where the movement has been towards abolition. You see it being phased out in Europe and you see it waning in Africa. A Gallup poll in the U.S. has shown that just 52% of Americans say the death penalty is morally acceptable. And that's the lowest number since the 1970s. Although over half of Americans are in favor, the decline is showing a shifting trend. There's also been a decline in the number of death sentences that are issued by juries. In the 1990s, juries across the country could issue upwards of 300 death sentences in a year. In 2025, they issued only 23.
12: Hasn't there also been some upsets, not just at the fact that executions are happening, but sometimes how they are happening? And there have been a few botched cases.
11: Certainly, those are the ones that are making the biggest headlines. Those have been with lethal injections, some issues with the 3-drug cocktail. The Department of Justice has really been pushing also for making these drugs available in states that have not been able to access them. You have pharmaceutical companies coming in and saying that they don't want their drugs to be used in this way. And so the drugs being obtained for these punishments have their own issues, and that is a contributing factor to these botched executions as well.
1: Our North America reporter Nadine Saad talking to Luke Jones. A law in Ghana which would hand prison terms to members of the LGBT community and those seen as promoting homosexuality is awaiting its final sign-off by Ghana's president. The law was approved by Parliament earlier this year with cross-party support. Critics say it puts lives at risk. Our religion editor Aleem McBull has been to Ghana and sent this report.
14: There are more than 60 countries in the world where homosexuality is a crime. Around half of them are in Africa, and Ghana is in the process of becoming another that sends gay people to prison.
15: We are criminalizing, and I want to use that word advisedly, people who carry themselves to be in that society.
14: People who are gay.
15: Gay. If you are attracted to another man and you express it openly and you indulge in the act of kissing a man, it's unnatural before us. I mean, that is uncultural.
14: That's Emmanuel Besra, Ghanaian Member of Parliament and one of the architects of a bill that doesn't just outlaw being gay, but also outlaws being an LGBT ally.
15: We thought the spread of all this thing comes from people who are ally, who support it. And so if you are an ally or you are promoting it and you are caught, it means you want it spread. And so you also it's a criminal.
14: And if you're seen as an ally, if you're seen as somebody who expresses being gay, that could lead to prison terms.
15: Of course. Of course. Of course. You should be in prison.
14: More from Mr. Besra later. The bill he sponsored has been passed by Ghana's parliament and is now waiting to be signed into law by the president.
16: It was already in Ghana,
14: but some gay Ghanaians have already fled the country, like Bediak Boateng, who hears from those left behind.
6: sometimes I'm drawn to tears because I've had my fair experience of that, of what they are going through. When you are going out, you have to check, oh, is this person that I'm talking, is he safe? Can I trust this person with who I am?
9: Do you feel now not only that you can't live in Ghana, but how do you feel about even visiting Ghana?
6: Visiting Ghana would be difficult. It's a sad situation for me, especially having a family there, but I can't visit because I really want to live who I am without needing to tell, without needing to pretend, without needing to lie to anybody. And it's very sad.
25: Our society frowned on some of these things.
14: And so back to the MP, Emmanuel Besra, one of those who drew up the anti-LGBT law.
24: A fairly obvious question, I think, is how can you criminalize something that people can't control in themselves?
25: I just give you a scenario, and I just give you one example that people sometimes have desire to steal.
24: But this is very different. This is about living their own lives, expressing themselves.
25: So there's a boundary in every society. And one of the boundaries is that don't steal.
24: But is it a crime that somebody is born in a way that they feel affection for somebody that is of their own gender?
25: Born in a way? Who born them in that way? You were born a man.
24: So you accept that if somebody is gay, they were born that way?
25: No.
24: We don't accept.
25: No, at all. So don't even go there.
14: There are some calls from human rights activists, from the international community, to raise the issue more. But for some, that could seem like colonial interference.
25: We think that gayism, homosexuality, and all these acronyms, the LGBT, are import from the Western world.
24: The process over recent years that has led to this legislation being passed in Parliament has led to rhetoric that has left gay people here fearful. Mm. Some of them have fled the country.
25: They have to go. We don't want them there. Seriously.
14: The law's only been held up because some Christian and Muslim leaders want it to be more severe. But it seems jail terms of up to 3 years could soon be a reality for anyone found to be gay in Ghana.
1: Our religion editor, Ali McBull, reporting from Ghana. 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Still to come.
13: It's much cheaper than a gig, a club, and talk about the movie afterwards. That's what I'm really happy to see, is that idea of discussing cinema.
1: After years when the US box office seems to have been in the doldrums, are Gen Z rediscovering the joy of going to the pictures? First, a reminder of our main news. Democratic lawmakers in the US have demanded answers about poor conditions on an aircraft carrier in the Middle East, including supply shortages, failing sanitary facilities, and suicide attempts. Well, the ongoing war in the Gulf has led to multiple vessels there being damaged, raising fears about the potential environmental impact on the coastlines that hug the Strait of Hormuz. On Wednesday, it was reported that a large oil slick was heading towards Oman, with warnings of a potential environmental catastrophe. Now, another spill is starting to wash up on the other side of the strait in Iran. Gonche Habibayazad, a senior reporter for the BBC Persian Service, spoke to James Menendez.
16: It seems like a different incident from oil spilling from a tanker called Caroline Bazengi, which has reached Oman's coastlines. But this spill that has reached Iran's Qeshm Island in the Persian Gulf could also be related to the current conflict over the Strait of Hormuz between Iran and the US, where we see both sides attacking ships that they consider to be in violation of the rules. And about this specific incident, Tanker Trackers, which is an online service that tracks oil shipments, said that the spill is because of an attack on the 3rd of August on a bulk carrier called Minuan Pioneer in Omani waters. And allegedly, the attack was carried out by Iran itself. And Iran's foreign ministry has hinted today that the spill is related to a foreign bulk carrier as well. And we have analyzed satellite imagery that shows an oil spill becoming apparent in waters in south of Qeshm Island on Monday, 10th of August.
17: And what's happening with the spill? There have been these reports that people on the island are just having to take it on upon themselves to clean it up. Is that right?
16: Yes, exactly. And I was having a chat with a local today, and it seems like still the situation of the cleaning up isn't looking that promising. And one of the crucial points is the environmental impact of the spill. And we have seen photos and videos showing spill in several parts of Qeshm Island that has reached near mangrove habitats in the island. And another important bit is an area called Sheep Deraz in Qeshm, which has also been affected. And turtles live there. And one endangered species, hawksbill turtles, lay eggs in that beach. And Iran has said that turtles have been spotted in the waters around Sheep Deraz. But this is not the first time that we are seeing oil pollution during the recent regional conflict near Iran. Back in April, there were reports of attacks on an Iranian oil refinery in Lavan Island, which is another island in the Persian Gulf, allegedly by the neighboring UAE. And Iran said that the attacks caused oil pollution to two Iranian islands during that time. We are yet to see the full picture of how it's going to impact the environment.
1: Gonche Habibi Azad from the BBC Persian Service. Colombia is still reeling from the powerful

0: is still reeling from the powerful earthquake that hit on Monday, destroying thousands of homes and businesses in the west of the country. More than 270 people are now known to have died, and there are fears that number could rise. As rescue efforts continue, families face an anxious wait to find out if their relatives are still alive under the rubble. A 10-year-old boy called Martin, who lived with his mother and grandmother, was on the third floor of an eight-story apartment block when it collapsed. His cousin, Johanna Jimenez, told the BBC that signs of life in the building have given her hope her relatives may have survived.
1: The building Ana Pilar in Cali collapsed with the earthquake. They have managed to locate Martin, who is in this collapsed building. They confirmed that there were signs of life in the building, but as you can imagine, it's very slow, the whole process. So in the early hours, they said that there were some people who were alive and that they had heard signs of life. And I hope that the signs of life of my aunt Amparo and my cousin Alejandra, and we're praying that they can take Martin out of the rubble. It's been very hard and very hurtful in a way. It's tough because we're a close-knit family. And Martin is a lovely boy. He's a very happy boy. And so is my cousin Alejandra and my aunt. And we've been feeling this deep love everybody's been giving us. And we believe that God will make this miracle happen. And ever since we saw that the building had collapsed, we've been here and we've been really positive about the outcome of being able to find them. So many people have been affected. So many houses are just uninhabitable, or they look like they might collapse. So the city, Cali, is paralyzed, and the parts that haven't been so badly affected, people from those parts have come to our aid. Nationally, people have come. Internationally, people have come. And the thing is, we're going to have to start from zero because our homes are uninhabitable.
0: Johanna Jimenez there. Next to Hollywood.
2: After years of war, no one could stand between my men. And home.
3: You're the Spider-Man.
4: I can't tell anybody about this. You gotta keep it a secret.
3: Okay.
4: Thank you.
5: Why are you wearing a dress, Woody?
6: It's called a poncho, Forky.
7: Whoa! Ow. It's been too long, cowboy.
8: What are you, some sort of old man toy?
6: What?
0: Well, the U.S. box office is experiencing a summer boom thanks to some of the blockbusters we heard there. Spider-Man Brand New Day, Toy Story 5, and The Odyssey. Christopher Nolan's Universal Pictures film has grossed over $1 billion in 4 weeks, while the latest installment in the Spider-Man series could match that success. So what is behind the growing appeal of going to the cinema? Movie critic Anna Smith points to a resurgence of interest, particularly among younger film fans.
9: It's about habit. If you go to see a film that you really love on the big screen, quite often then you'll arrange to go with your friends for something else. Or indeed, in case of the younger generation, go to see the film a second time with different friends or with a new perspective. And I think that's one of the keys here is a lot of the films like the Spider-Man film that are doing well are getting repeat viewings. It's about the cinema experience with other people. And there was a recent survey which showed how Gen Z was more interested in cinema, partly for financial reasons. It's much cheaper than a gig, a club, and talk about the movie afterwards. That's what I'm really happy to see is that idea of discussing cinema. I think Instagram, but in particular TikTok, is doing a lot of film coverage and creating excitement. We saw a few years ago the film Saltburn did really well, partly because of TikTok challenges and that kind of thing. I think what you've got here with a lot of the films at the moment is that sense of things being a must see. And I must see it now when it comes out, and I must see it on the big screen. And Christopher Nolan in particular as director is great at encouraging people to do that because he makes his films very specifically for the big screen experience. Tomorrow we've got The End of Oak Street, great sci-fi coming out. And then looking later in the schedule towards the end of the year, you've got the 18th of December, they're calling it Dune's Day. We could have the Barbenheimer effect here because you've got Avengers Doomsday and Dune Part 3 coming out.
0: Film critic Anna Smith. Finally, the coach of Japan's rugby team has revealed an unusual strategy for preparing his players for their game against Australia this weekend, showing them videos of

0: geese. Our sports correspondent Andy Swiss has the story.
1: The reason we watch videos of geese, Eddie Jones said, is that the head of the flock is like the ball carrier. Jones explained his unusual coaching method was an attempt to improve his players' teamwork. The geese fly thousands of miles in formation, he added, and they follow the one goose in front. And it's the responsibility of the support players to respond to what the ball carrier does. He's not the first coach to have used such bird-based strategies. Sir Alex Ferguson would often tell his players to observe the geese during Manchester United's training sessions. In an interview after his retirement, he said it was a way of motivating his squad.
2: I said to them, these geese fly 4,000 miles to give it a sun. All I'm asking you to do is play 38 games to win the league. I don't think I'm asking too much.
1: Sir Alex Ferguson passed his analogy onto Europe's Ryder Cup golfers before their match in 2014. The team's victorious captain, Paul McGinley, said "remember the geese" became a phrase they used throughout the competition. Just one small linguistic point for Eddie Jones. He should, of course, have referred to a skein, not a flock, the correct collective noun for geese when they are in flight.
0: Andy Swiss. Some breaking news coming in from Brazil. Police there have recovered 8 works by the French artist Henri Matisse that were stolen last year. They were valued at around $200,000. That's it for now from the newsroom.
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0: I'm Samuel Okocha in Africa, and coming up, how a film city built on the edge of Lagos could be about to transform Nollywood.
1: Kebulania is a creative technology district that is designed specifically to address the latest challenges that we have within the creative industry.
0: That's the documentary In the Studio, Africa's First Film City, straight after the latest news from the BBC World Service.
2: BBC News with Oliver Conway. Democratic lawmakers in the US have demanded answers about poor conditions on board an aircraft carrier in the Middle East. There are reports of food supply shortages, failing sanitary facilities, and suicide attempts. The USS Abraham Lincoln has been at sea for 9 months. The UN has warned that Yemen could return to full-scale civil war as it gets sucked into the wider regional confrontation between the United States and Iran. Clashes have escalated since the Houthis announced a naval blockade of Saudi Arabia last month. European governments are warning that extreme temperatures and a lack of rainfall are causing major economic damage. Analysts say the cost could amount to hundreds of billions of dollars across the continent. Cuba has condemned a move by the Dominican Republic to expel at least 9 of its diplomats, saying it was driven by pressure from the United States. The Dominican Republic has not explained its decision. The artificial intelligence giant Anthropic says autonomous AI agents frequently engage in destructive turf wars. During one experiment, 2 agents each assumed the other was deliberately sabotaging them. What followed would often be aggressive, self-replicating malware responses. Votes are being counted after a parliamentary by-election in Clacton in eastern England, where the Reform UK leader Nigel Farage is facing dozens of fringe candidates, including a comedian called Count Binface. Mr. Farage triggered the vote by resigning his parliamentary seat in response to an investigation into his finances. And builders in Belgium have struck gold while renovating an old building in East Flanders. Drilling in a wall to lay new waste pipes, they found a chest with gold bars and coins estimated to be worth about $10 million. BBC News.
0: I'm in Lagos, Nigeria's commercial capital, and a city I've watched grow into a thriving movie-making hub. I've seen it evolve since I was a young boy, when films weren't on streaming platforms. They lived out here in the open, sold in traffic, posters on shop fronts, radio jingles announcing the next big release. I watched that street-level hustle with real intrigue. It was that energy, actors and producers taking distribution into their own hands, that helped turn Nollywood into one of the world's most prolific film industries. And that do-it-yourself spirit shaped how I think about storytelling. Today I'm standing on a wide stretch of scrubland on the edge of Lagos, where plans are underway for a film city, a purpose-built home for African storytelling and training. In this program, we're following the very first steps of this ambitious idea as its backers turn ambition into reality. This is the documentary, In the Studio, Africa's First Film City, from the BBC World Service. I'm Samuel Okocha, a journalist, producer and filmmaker based these days between Lagos and Abuja, and someone who's witnessed the Nollywood revolution at first hand. I remember the home video boom, sold in places that really mattered. Alaba and Idumota, two of Lagos' biggest commercial hubs, and Onitsha's Iweka Road in the east. Pound Road Aba was also in the mix. Those weren't just markets. They were the backbone of Nollywood's distribution.
3: All right, so take two, scene one, take two.
4: Sorry, excuse me, why are we having background noises now, distracting the actors?
0: What? Fast forward to 2026, Lagos is preparing for a revolution in Nigeria's Nollywood tale. On the outskirts of the commercial capital, a new chapter is beginning, one bringing together a fresh generation of 21st century filmmakers and storytellers.
3: What's your aperture? What are you exposing?
0: These are just some of the young filmmakers being put through their paces ahead of the building of an ambitious new film city called Kibulonia. This is very much a partnership for Lagos, but it's bigger than that. It's a dream all those involved hope will take Africa and African filmmaking to a whole new level. The core partners and collaborators for this project are the Del York Group, a Nigerian development and media conglomerate, as well as American-based Storyland Studios. Here's Peter McGowan, their chief executive officer.
5: Storyland Studios was contracted as the master planning designer and integrator of multiple visions from different stakeholders, from the government to the film developer to the potential needs of the housing that we call story circles. We designed this as a catalyst for change, for jobs, opportunities, and economic development, but most importantly, change in the overall perception of not only Nigeria, but the entire continent of Africa.
0: Meanwhile, TSC Global, a Singapore-based investment firm, partnered in a $4.5 billion joint venture to build the initiative. And then there's the Lagos State Government, providing regulatory backing, state support, and the 100-hectare land allocation in Ekpe. And at the center of all this ambition is the man who first imagined Kibulonia, Linus Idausa, CEO of the company Del York International, the driving force behind this tremendously ambitious idea for Africa's first film city, right here on the edge of Lagos. It's early 2026 and I'm meeting Linus for the first time. Linus spent years working at the sharp end of Nigeria's media and advertising industries. It was with the U.S. firm CNN International, where he helped Nigerian companies advertise on the network and in the process produced the commercials and short films that went with them.
1: I'm an accidental creative. It pretty much started from a kind of love relationship that I had with CNN. We kind of saw a gap very clearly as to how authentic African stories could be told and the representations made by corporates on the platform. I saw firsthand the genius that lies within Nigeria's creative industry. Young talents who could produce themes that would blow your mind. So that initiated our first partnership with the New York Film Academy, having trained over 30,000 young, creative individuals from music to film production to cinematography, woodwork, architecture, and all of that. This was one of the foundational stages for what set out for us to start our capacity-building company for the creative industries.
0: But I wanted to understand the deeper spark. What made Linus believe a project on the scale of a new film city was even possible?
1: In Nigeria and across Africa, we have some of the most powerful, genius talents you'll find anywhere in the world. But I believe what was lacking was a system, a structure, and also an infrastructure. I remember a major event that was a very defining moment for me. We had just finished a program that was designed for people in the Niger Delta area. And we had gotten ex-militants who wanted to find new ways of thinking their lives going forward. And so we came up with a program to see how we could get them to begin to tell stories using cameras rather than using guns. It speaks to the genius that exists within the young minds we have in country. I went to Abuja, the capital city, and I saw a mammoth crowd. They were all cramped in a stadium, hundreds of thousands of young, creative people applying for one job from one government agency. And on the news that evening, about 7 to 8 people died in the stampede. It struck a chord in me that creative, gifted people had to be killed because of that desire to better themselves. That event is what I can trace back to, one of the engines that got me thinking about addressing the biggest challenge that the industry has, which I believe is structure.
0: Of course, even without a film city, Nigeria already shines on the global film stage. It's world famous for Nollywood, a name people recognize as quickly as Hollywood or Bollywood. But fame is one thing and scale is another. I wanted to understand just how successful Nollywood really is. So I've come to meet Dr. Shuaibu Oseni at his office in the center of Lagos. He heads Nigeria's National Film and Video Censors Board.
6: It's a multi-billion-dollar industry that's created employment for a huge number of talents. It has contributed to our GDP. In terms of production, we are the continent's leading production machine. At the Censors Board, we receive about 2,500 films in a year. That's the ones that come through us officially. There are a lot others that are uploaded without coming here because you can upload from your phone.
0: What kind of impact would you say Nollywood has had on the Lagos economy?
6: It has exposed Lagos in so many ways. Most of the production studios are here. They will be paying taxes to the Lagos State Government. I also know that the best of the movie markets are in Lagos, Igumota, in Alaba, and the rest of them. The only aspect where I know that we are losing a lot of revenue is the fact that there are no production lots, no big studios to carry out post-production. So they shoot here, and then they go abroad to go and do post-production. And the filmmaker goes to Bulgaria, goes to South Africa. So those revenues go there. We've just had some flickers at some festivals. We may need to be more deliberate in making sure that we have theatrical releases internationally because that's where the real money is.
0: Even though Nollywood has improved tremendously, there is also tremendous room for improvement in terms of what is achievable.
6: Yes, very well. We've conquered the continent. Our industry have given birth to other industries, Gollywood, Ugandan wood, Gambian wood, we've inspired production there. And so now it is time for us to begin to think about, you know, conquering the world. India has got to Hollywood. China has got into Hollywood. Even in Nigeria, we go to the cinema to watch Indian films. But I doubt whether you'll be watching a Nigerian film in an Indian cinema.
0: The film city that is springing up in Lagos. What kind of impact do you think that would have?
6: Tremendous impact. One of the problems that we have is that we lack the infrastructure to make movies. What is called the film city now? You write there, you create there, you produce there, and you get out to the market. If you are in your film city, nobody comes there to disturb you.
1: Nollywood, it's a success story that has been happening for that grew organically without the support of the private sector or heavily the government. It grew organically by itself. But I think that the ways that we come in to find ways of complementing that success story by focusing heavily on the quality of productions that come in, the structure that is needed to be able to compete more globally.
7: There's always been the need for Nigeria's creative industry to have a home, a place where all can go to experience creativity at its best. What if we had the power to change the future of African creativity? What if there was a city where stories are born? This is the beginning of a new community, a new ecosystem, a new city.
0: So, the name Kibolania, where does that come from?
1: It was curled from the most ancient name of Africa, which was called Al-Kibulan, the mother of mankind, the Garden of Eden, as they called it at the time. And so Kibulania represents a place that brings memory of our true African identity that we intend to bring back with this project. And so when you walk into this place, you feel like you've been transported into a totally different world, a world where Africans in diaspora, the historians who have read about what Africa truly represented begins to see a coordinated system that is driven by the spirit of excellence, but most importantly, the power of narrative storytelling that is meant to reveal what it really means to be an African.
8: Wow. Why Lagos and why now?
1: Lagos has become that cultural capital for the creativity that not just Nigeria, but Africa represents. So then why now? I don't think the world has yet seen the creative genius of our fashion designers, of our gamers, of our broadcast journalists, of filmmakers. I think there's no better time to be able to show that through authentic African genius in creative storytelling and productions.
9: And it's not just filmmakers here who see the potential.
5: We're talking about how can we get U.S. companies to come and invest.
9: That's Will Stevens, the former U.S. Consul General here in Lagos.
5: For nearly a decade, the U.S. consulate has been supporting Delaware Creative Arts with grants and so much more. Our investment in the creative industries is both at a people-to-people level, but we also believe that it's a catalyst to increase investment from U.S. companies and organizations.
9: So what will the Film City mean in practice? What's the vision for this structure we keep hearing about?
1: So Kibulania is a creative technology district that is designed specifically to address the latest challenges that we have within the creative industry that captures some of the most brilliant talents from across Africa within the creative and tech industries. They will be trained in our first-of-its-kind creative technology university that we're building. It is also going to house a creative industrial district that would house sound stages, production theaters, workshops, where these talents will be able to produce firsthand within the same location products that will be exported, products that will be consumed domestically as well. It will have a residential township where these creative minds could actually live, work, and play. And on the back of it, a tourism-driven, Africa-themed park that would also celebrate the genius of our culture. We also want a place that these young creatives can live, work, and play and exchange ideas, inspire themselves, live in campuses that have African themes that reminds them of what they have done in the past and what the future could actually look like, to create an opportunity for experimenting different ideas around creative products that could be exported to the world. And so for us, this is more than a business or a project. This is more like a calling.
9: It's April 2026, and I'm sitting in on one of the early project meetings.
10: That aspect of the communication plan has to be more the community. Like I always say to you guys, we don't speak above their heads. From experience, it's important.
9: There's a lot of attention on communication, how the project is explained, how the community hears it, how government interprets it. Clarity and alignment are the constant watchwords.
10: We've had this issue in the past, so when we're explaining, so things don't get lost in translation.
9: And then there's the practical issues of construction, and at this meeting, fencing.
11: Regarding fencing, because we are trying to do a new type of fence, I was able to get that we had gotten quotes.
9: The fencing comes up several times. Quotes, designs, long-term suitability. It's one of the first visible elements of the site, and the team wants to get it right.
11: We'll make a decision on what type of fence we want to use. That could take about less than a week, right?
9: Sitting here, you get a sense of how many moving parts there are at this stage.
11: We are following up as much as we can, really.
9: This isn't a neat linear build. The plan for Kibulania keeps shifting, and running through it all is one man trying to hold the finance, the politics, and the creative ambition in his head at the same time.
1: I often joke with myself that I'm a hydra-headed monster. I have my hands in a number of things on a daily basis. My day starts out with, of course, giving thanks to God for being alive and giving us this vision, talking with my team whenever I get the chance to do that, finding out where things are, increasing confidence in the project where it needs to be, because when you're doing projects like this, every setback can be a forum for doubts.
8: Can you describe a recent day that captures the reality, the pressure, the pace, the problem solving?
1: You get, for example, to spend thousands of dollars to hire some of the best hands and minds to build a project, and then you come to terms with the fact that they might not be built out for it. They might not understand the nuances of taking a vision and taking ownership of a vision. And you'd have to deal with issues of canceled flights when you have meetings with potential investors in the Middle East or in the US. We're still very much in the phase where a lot of thinking, a lot of learning is needed. Discipline, focus is needed.
8: What unexpected skills or instincts have you had to develop along the way?
1: Patience. patience. To also be able to understand people's perception around projects like this, because there have been several projects that have been tried like this before now, and you find people doubting, oh, can you guys really do this? The environment can be structurally challenging to get certain things done sometimes. And if you rely on the inadequacies, the shortcomings, the frailties, you won't be able to get anything done.
8: What parts of the work keeps you awake at night?
1: It's important getting this right. That's what keeps me awake at night. The details, like what are we missing? What is happening in the world today? What do we learn from the success stories and the failures of projects of this kind globally?
8: What has surprised you?
1: It is so strange that potential investors or people who were familiar with the potential that exists within the creative and tech industries have not been able to grasp the immense opportunity that lies within a country like Nigeria and some of these African countries. And those also who are in the development finance organizations or commercial banks still haven't yet grappled with the opportunity that lies within this space. That for me has been a massive surprise.

0: prize. It is something that reinforces our belief in the fact that once we are able to get this up and running, then it will be a totally different story.
1: And as Linus and his team navigate those shifting sands, there's another challenge on the horizon, one that isn't about land or funding or timelines, but about the future of creativity itself.
0: So we are leveraging on AI. Some years ago, we're thinking about tons of sound stages, big sound stages for productions and all that. Now we're thinking about virtual sound stages. We're thinking about post-production services. What would it look like? You know, what type of post-production services do we need? All that is changing with the emphasis we've had on animations, rendering farms, the type of equipment needed to produce these themes. We're seeing new ways of adapting new technologies around AI to facilitate the type of creative products that come out of Kibalania.
2: So it's May the 15th, 2026, and I've just switched my phone to see a flurry of messages from the team inviting me at short notice to a very special day. It turns out the site of the film city is going to be blessed today by the local community. Ooh, okay. So brilliant. But it's going to take me ages to get there. I better get out my bed and in the shower. It's over 3 hours later and I've now arrived at the palace. And wow, it's packed. So many people here. The palace is the seat of the traditional ruler for the Ejiri community in the Ekpe area of Lagos, which covers the Film City site. I've arrived just in time to hear an address from the Oba, or the Kabiyesi, or what some might call the king.
3: And for this project, we'll be to 100 non-same support.
1: The Oba is welcoming everyone involved in the project. Linus is here along with other stakeholders and members of the community. And there's a very special welcome for a Chinese guest, Diana Chen, who is vice chairman of the China-Africa Business Council.
3: I'm welcoming our big Madame the Chairman of Beijing Motors with all our... To tell our big beautiful from China, come and say to.
1: The Chinese community here in Lagos are very supportive of the Film City project.
4: We share one dream. We work together. We make the dream happen. As a high chief of Nigeria, yes. I will do my job for this community. Thank you.
1: From the celebrations in the palace, we're off to the site. This Film City site covers about 100 hectares, roughly 247 acres, set inside Ejiri's wider 10,000 acres. All of Nigeria's different faith communities are represented here today, and the ceremony is being led by the Oba.
5: Father, we commit this land to your hands.
6: Amen.
5: That is the fruit.
6: Amen.
5: That is the fruit.
6: Amen.
5: That is the fruit.
6: Amen.
1: The Oba's blessing is followed by prayers from other faiths. So Linus talks about creating an authentic film city in Lagos. And today has certainly felt very authentically African.
7: So let's stand up.
1: And those authentic filmmakers of the future are already here, being put through their paces at the Del York Training Academy in the center of Lagos.
7: Because it's going to be a wide shot. Chine, what's your character name?
8: Tommy.
7: The way you dropped that bag, it was abrupt.
1: And the types of films being made here are tremendously diverse, including drama, history.

0: romance, comedy, and animation.
1: 7 films I've directed, but I feel like I needed more knowledge, so I came here to learn, so that when I do films, I'll be able to say, okay, like people just, I feel this thing, I want to know what the lights, the camera, everything is saying.
2: I don't know if you're aware of a project called Kebolonia. It's actually an African city film project. What kind of impact do you think such a facility is going to have?
1: It's going to help Nollywood grow in ways that it has not grown before. So with that kind of thing, we have our sets, we have our ghetto sets, we have our express, we have our train stations, we have our offices.
3: And 3, 2, 1, action.
0: The blessing I witnessed in May was the spark. The build is still to come. I've only captured a tiny snapshot of this project in its design and development stages. But I'm told people will see the vision for Kebolonia, not just on paper, but in some ways physically on the ground by the end of 2027. You've been listening to the documentary In the Studio, Africa's First Film City. It was presented by me, Samuel Okocha, in Lagos. The producer is Ashley Byrne, and it was a Made in Manchester production for the BBC World Service.
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9: Next on the BBC World Service, it's Outlook. And following news of the death of British film director Justin Hardy, we're revisiting the story of the horror film that shaped his childhood. Justin and his brother Dominic were young boys when their father and his friend conceived a movie masterpiece.
10: So in the summer of 1970, Tony Shaffer and Robin Hardy spent a glorious weekend dreaming up The Wicker Man, with a lot of whiskey involved, yes, several bottles.
9: The Wicker Man became a cult classic, but when it was released, it got a terrible reception and the fallout was painful.
11: Dad's strange, obsessive determination to make The Wicker Man did break their marriage and did break something in her. She wasn't quite prepared for that.
9: The brothers grew up hating the film until a bundle of lost letters helped them make peace with the past. Their story follows the news.
12: BBC News with Neil Nunes. Democratic Party lawmakers in the United States have expressed serious concern about conditions on board an aircraft carrier that's on an extended deployment in the Middle East. They say reports of supply shortages, broken plumbing, and other problems on the USS Abraham Lincoln are simply unacceptable. Alison Barth from the military newspaper Stars and Stripes spoke to some of the sailors.
13: They have been telling me about how they have experienced food shortages, water shortages. They have had weeks where they have not been able to take a hot shower, and they have also not been able to do their laundry. They've said that many of those problems have resolved themselves in recent weeks, but they're exhausted and they need a break.
12: The UN Special Envoy for Yemen has warned that the country could return to large-scale civil war as it gets drawn into the confrontation between the United States and Iran. Hans Grundberg told the Security Council that military activity had intensified along the front lines between the Iranian-backed Ansar Allah group, also known as the Houthis, and forces loyal to the Saudi-backed government.
14: Yemen today faces a more serious risk of return to large-scale
3: conflict that at any point since the 2022 UN-mediated truce. There has been an intensification of military activity along front lines with recent attacks by Ansarallah in Marib, Hadramaut, Mofa, and beyond, causing casualties among both military personnel and civilians.
12: The United Arab Emirates has strongly condemned an attack on two oil vessels transiting the Strait of Hormuz, saying it was an act of piracy. The UAE accused Iran of carrying out the attack on two ships of the Abu Dhabi National Oil Company. European governments are warning that extreme temperatures and a lack of rainfall are causing major economic damage as the continent endures the fifth heat wave of the year. Water levels have dropped dramatically in some of Europe's key waterways, including the River Danube. More from Nick Beek.
14: Lots of different sectors affected. For example, agriculture, the main body that represents farmers in Italy, says that the damage done could run to 3 billion euros. The Rhine and the Danube, two rivers that normally transport so much in the way of freight and on cargo ships and other sort of vessels, they're not able to get nearly as far as they normally would because of the low water levels. So smaller boats are having to pick stuff up. And in Germany, they've seen an impact as a result of that, because normally these vessels would bring a lot of oil and petrol and other sort of fuel. There's been a direct impact on the price of petrol for people at the pumps.
12: World news from the BBC. Police in Japan say four people have died in flood waters after unprecedented heavy rainfall in Chiba Prefecture, east of the capital Tokyo. The heavy rain left several thousand people stranded at Tokyo's Narita Airport, with many trains to and from the airport cancelled. The artificial intelligence giant Anthropic says autonomous AI agents frequently engage in destructive turf wars when confronted with each other. The behavior was observed during internal testing of several Anthropic AI systems. More from Gigi Ahn.
15: After several high-profile incidents that saw AI agents breach real-world systems, Anthropic has now conducted its own tests to see how their agents behave against each other. In one software project experiment, Claude systems viewed each other as competition and attempted sabotage by deploying aggressive, self-replicating malware. However, in other tests, the agents tried to resolve the conflict, recognizing them as having differing instructions rather than malice. Consequently, they apologized for their hostile actions and worked together to establish a truce.
12: Police in Brazil have recovered eight stolen works by the French artist Henri Matisse. The paintings, valued at around $200,000, were discovered in the town of São Bernardo do Campo. A suspect was arrested at the scene. The pieces were stolen from a library in São Paulo in December. Builders in Belgium working on a renovation project have found a chest filled with gold bars and gold coins, bricks in the wall of a cellar. The discovery was made in the town of Sint-Gilles-den-Demondi in East Flanders when builders were drilling to lay new waste pipes. The treasure is estimated to be worth more than $10 million. It's unclear how long the chest had been hidden there and why. BBC World News.
9: Hello, welcome to Outlook. I'm Jo Fidgen. British filmmaker Justin Hardy, who died last month, grew up in the shadow of the iconic movie The Wicker Man, released in 1973 and directed by his father, Robin Hardy. The making of the film had a massive impact on their family, and a couple of years ago, Justin and his brother Dominic made a documentary about it called Children of the Wicker Man. They spoke at the time to Arcia Fuchs. Here's another chance to hear their story.
10: Well, I'm Dominic Hardy. I'm a professor of art history in Montreal, Quebec, in Canada.
16: I'm Justin Hardy. I am an academic and a filmmaker. And we are half-brothers. Our father had many children wherever he laid his hat.
10: I'm number five. Justin is number?
16: I'm number six.
17: Justin and Dominic's father is Robin Hardy, the director of one of the most celebrated horror movies of all time, The Wicker Man. The film is a cult classic. It's freaky and weird and very, very watchable. Something about it gets under your skin, and it's beloved around the world. But the two brothers' relationship to their father's film is a lot more complicated.
16: Well, I'm afraid The Wicker Man was the film that blew up my family.
17: Making The Wicker Man consumed Robin Hardy completely. It was the culmination of his life's great ambition. Everything else was secondary and simply fell into the orbit of this film. His family, of course, bore the brunt. And for years, Justin would even blame his father and his film for his mother's death. It would be many decades until a long-lost cache of letters dug up in a dusty old attic would force Justin and Dominic to confront everything they thought they knew about their dad, his film, and their family.
11: I had to try and, you know, with Dommy, try and get some objectivity on who the hell he was and why people bloody well go on about him. Why they go on and on about, you know, your son of Robin Hardy. It's like, great. Who the hell was he? What's he got to do with you? And the answer is he made this film that got into people's hearts and minds and souls. And, you know, we had to try and come to terms with that.
17: Let's get into it. Your father was director Robin Hardy, but you had different mothers. Justin, your mom was named Caroline. She was an Englishwoman. Dominic, your mother was named Elizabeth. She lived in Canada. You grew up in Canada. Do you remember the first time that you met Justin?
10: I do. It was the summer that I turned 9. It was the first time I'd been brought over to Britain to visit my father. And in being passed off to him, he brought me to his house. And at his house, there was Justin and Arabella. They were very little. And it was just this delightful discovery of this brother and sister. And there would be others I'd meet that summer who had just been names that my mother had told me about. So an enchanting moment for me.
17: What were your impressions of Justin and his sister?
10: Two gloriously sunny and smiling small people. I mean, I say small people now, but I was only about 9. So, you know, they were just like little kids that, as like other little kids I knew, except that I was related to them.
17: And Justin, for you, you know, what do you remember of that first meeting? How do you remember Dominic?
11: He was this rather big fat kid wearing a big Charlie Brown t-shirt stretching over his rotund tully. But in fairness, I was already tending towards the round myself. It is something that we would acknowledge, you know, hasn't changed about us.
17: Dominic, how often would you be seeing, you know, your father and Justin in those early years?
10: Well, my father, this was only the second time I'd seen him. I'd seen him for one day when I was 6 years old. So this visit, which lasted 2.5 weeks, and when I met Justin and Arabella, was the second time. And then there would be annual visits when it'd be sent on BOAC and then British Airways as a young child traveling alone in the summer for 6 or 3 weeks. It was a performance, I think.
17: It's easy to do it once a year, right? Rather than day in, day out.
10: Yeah,
17: it's easy to be a you know, decent father one day out of the year.
10: Yeah, and indeed he was entitled, you see, from the time I was 2, there was an agreement between himself and my mother, a legal agreement, and he was entitled to see me for several weeks every summer in between school years. It's not a right that he availed himself of until my mother brought me over. Mm. Yeah.
17: So Caroline, Justin's mother, was your stepmother. What was your relationship like with her?
10: I adored her. I completely loved her right from the start. As soon as I was with her, I was incredibly comfortable and would kind of follow her around, in fact.
17: How about you, Justin? What was your relationship like to your mom?
11: I wish I'd known her. I didn't really know. It's nice to hear Dommy talk about her. I think Dommy was critically that little bit older during this whole period of Dad, Wicker Man, my mum. And frankly, I'm grateful to hear it, but I have almost no memory at all. It's only recently that I realised that I don't have any memories of my childhood. I thought other people didn't really remember their childhoods. I didn't realise that people had such vivid memories. It is very nice for me to hear how beloved my mother was. And I think that partly is down to her empathy.
17: I want to ask now about your dad, Robin Hardy.
11: Mm-hmm.
17: You know, what sort of a character was he, particularly as a kind of young man, right? He ended up having 5 wives. What do you think drew your mothers to him?
10: He was very attractive to women, I believe. I think he could project himself as somebody who was utterly devoted. And he was not. He could be for the moment, and he could make someone believe that he was utterly loyal.
11: Is that not the definition of a cad?
10: Well, it is indeed.
11: I think it's Robin Hardy bull. It's the thing he used to do. He was articulate. He was flowery. He knew what women wanted to hear. And yet, the reality is, he'd walked out.
18: So you don't allow space for it to have been both, you know, like there was love there, but also he was a cad. Do you know what I mean? You think it was a sort of deliberate deception.
11: No, I think that's a fair point you make, which is I think that there is somewhere in the Venn diagram, there is somewhere in the middle.
10: He was very good at certain kinds of tenderness and charm. And then when he took it away, he was a nightmare. You know, my mother remembered him staying out after I was born, and we were living in New York City. That's where I spent the first year of my life. He would not take her to parties. He was enough of a snob to not want to admit that he had a mistress and a son living in New York with him. He would stay out for nights on end, and she didn't know where he was. Yeah, Cad is a pretty good summing up of that. But she somehow stayed and stayed and persisted and hoped, and I think that kind of magnetism brings about a kind of emotional abuse, a kind of entrapment.
18: Yeah. Were your mothers aware of each other's presence in your dad's life?
10: My mother certainly was. While she was with my father, and even after they had separated, she ran his affairs for him, which included making sure that checks would go through to the mothers before her.
18: Oh, wow.
10: And,
11: did she really?
10: Yes, she did. Yeah. She did, and she settled all his accounts in Montreal, even after they were not together. So, a strong sense of respect for the other mothers, and also perhaps sharing what they had gone through as well.
18: Yeah. And for Caroline?
11: I mean, I guess, yeah, I mean, my mother was aware of Dad's complicated life. I mean, what's always been so weird growing up amongst this multitudinous family is that, of course, it all became this standing joke that Dad had had all these kids, ha, ha, ha, how fertile he was, ha, ha, ha, how he hadn't really stuck around for any of them, ha, ha, ha. Mm. I mean, there was this really appallingly black joke that went around that as each new wife was introduced to us, you could see them being sold the same line. And somehow we were all sort of required to be in on that joke. Oh, Dummy has a particularly keen part to say about mm-hmm. that.
10: We're at the dinner table at 75 Eaton Terrace, the home, and Dad tells the following story. In 1969, after Justin and Arabella had met myself and I think other of the siblings, our grandmother speaking with Justin and said, well, which one of your brothers and sisters that you met did you like the best? And I'm lucky enough that Justin said, well, Dominic. And Dad's punchline is, and then Machel, his name for his mother, came up to me and said, now, Robin, who is Dominic?
11: And, so cue and laughter around the table.
10: Around the table, and cue Dominic joining in the laughter, which was very indicative of my relationship with him as well, which is to join in the...
18: So she was...
10: When I'm the butt
18: she
10: of the
18: was joke. Joking.
10: No, she wasn't.
18: Oh, she,
11: No.
10: She sincerely did not know.
18: Okay.
10: Because Dad followed it up by saying, somehow neglected to tell her. Well, somehow neglected to tell her about his illegitimate son with a woman. And
18: sounds but I think quite it's, painful.
10: Well, it is painful, and it speaks to the... Our dad very often said how free and happy he was in the United States because for him, America was a classless society. And yet he was one of the most class-bound people I've ever met. And for a long time, therefore, did not acknowledge me to his own mother.
11: I think the thing with Dad being anti-British class system is actually a cover for the fact that Dad liked to milk Britain, and when he'd finished milking Britain, he liked to go to America and start again. And when he'd finished milking America or Canada, he would come back, start all over again. So he was a runner, a bolter.
18: Mm. Bit of a hustler.
11: Yeah.
10: Oh, absolutely.
11: Yeah.
18: Yeah.
11: But not without charm, apparently.
18: I want to talk now about the making of The Wicker Man. So professionally, your dad started out drawing satirical cartoons for a magazine called Punch. He went on to make some TV dramas in Canada and the U.S. And then he settled on an advertising career, which is pretty successful.
10: Well, his advertising career began in the United States. He met Tony Schaffer in the United States. And when he came back in 1964, you were born later that year, Justin, it was to start Hardy Schaffer Associates. So they were partners, and yes, they were a successful boutique advertising firm.
11: They made the second ever ad on television.
18: And what was the ad?
11: I think it was, you know, Marmite or something. And I remember the house being full of stars and starlets and camera people. Everyone seemed to be wearing some version of a safari outfit. Their runners were Alan Parker, Ridley and Tony Scott.
18: Wow.
11: Yeah. Not only were they absolutely kingpins, but they're literally the generation before Ridley, Tony and Alan Parker go on to become the ad men that make movies and that crack America.
18: But so your dad and his partner, Tony Schaffer, they were successful ad men. They were very successful ad men. Why did they want to make The Wicker Man? How did they get the idea?
11: Have you ever made ads? I mean, I'm afraid that is the answer, really, is that ads are not a creative legacy. You want to make creative legacy? You know, you write a book or you make a film.
10: Yeah, and Tony Schaffer was the first to fly the coop, in a sense, because his twin brothers, Peter Schaffer, by then a very successful playwright, who'd encouraged him to join him in playwriting business. And so towards the end of the 60s, Schaffer had written Sleuth and had it produced in London and on Broadway. And Christopher Lee, who was a friend of Tony Schaffer's.
18: And Christopher Lee is the actor who played Dracula in his classic horror films.
10: Exactly. He had done a string of Hammer films, horror films. He was beloved for them, but he wanted something meatier with some real, really solid lines. And he had read this novel by David Pinner, Ritual, had passed it to Schaffer saying, I think this could be something for me. Would you agree to work on it? And Schaffer said, sounds good. I'd like to bring in Robin, my partner, because I think he could direct it. So in the summer of 1970, Tony Schaffer and Robin Hardy spent a glorious weekend dreaming up The Wicker Man.
18: Bit of whiskey involved.
10: With a lot of whiskey involved, yes. Several bottles. And our elder half-brother, Alex, and I were charged with taking the whiskey out twice a day. And so we were upfront witnesses to the creation of The Wicker Man. And I have a memory of seeing the copy of the novel Ritual sitting on a sort of side table. So it all...
11: Christ, your memory gives you that. You can remember the blasted book.
10: I can, and that's the thing that can go into the historical record.
11: Gosh.
10: Because I was there, I was just old enough to remember these things.
11: Well, there's one other fact. Dad had had a heart attack. Who knows what he was up to? But advertising plus Tony Schaffer plus blokes on the Raz... equals heart attack quite early.
18: Mum, he's 41 years old.
11: He's 41 years old.
18: Very young.
11: And Mum had written to Tony to say, Tony, can you give Robin something to do? He's going stir crazy in his hospital bed. Can he please do some research on that film idea that you two had? And Dad was literally, if not a co-creator, he was very involved from the beginning.
18: And Justin, what is the plot of The Wicker Man?
11: A police officer is summoned to an island to look for a missing girl. And everywhere he turns, he gets a different answer as to what's happened to this missing girl. And in good police procedural tradition, he follows all these circumventing routes until he starts to take agency himself and realize that there's a bigger plan afoot and that this girl is not only still alive but in serious danger of being sacrificed. And that takes us to the ending.
18: It ended up not being a very straightforward production process. What were some of the challenges that he and the crew faced?
11: Dad apparently had a really, really terrible time. We can slightly imagine that based on the nature of the irascible man that we got to know, how he certainly dug his own hole a bit deeper. But I think they were trying to get him fired. Dad was considered and treated as a first-time film director, which is a bit rich, really, because films are not that different from making other forms of entertainment. And Dad just wouldn't let himself be fired. And he hung on and he hung on.
10: Yeah. And he'd gone over by perhaps 1 or 2 days maximum, given the weather conditions in Scotland.
18: It was a film that was supposed to be set in spring for May Day, but they had to very quickly get it made in the fall in Scotland. And they had to pin up plastic blossoms onto the trees to make it look like spring, just to get it done on time.
11: The mythology of the nightmare that was the making of The Wicker Man is a real thing. It was particularly real for Dad. Partly because he was going bankrupt at the same time.
18: You found out later that your mother kind of bankrolled

0: you found out later that your mother kind of bankrolled the project.
1: My mother invested £27,000 in 1960s money, which is between £500,000 and £1 million in today's money. And without her support, Robin Hardy would not have been able to stay in the saddle.
0: Hmm. Absolutely. There were some lighter, maybe you can tell me, but lighter moments as well. You had a cameo, Justin, as an 8-year-old in the film, sort of vocal cameo. I wonder if you could tell me about that.
1: Well, I mean, I thank you. I'm not sure that it at all constitutes a lighter moment in the film.
0: Not in the film, maybe in the production.
1: Yeah, well, I mean,
0: film has very
1: the fact
0: little
1: is
0: light
1: the
0: moments.
1: Fact is that Dad likes to bring in people close to him, close to home. But I actually met when we went up Scotland. Met one of the young children who is carrying this body out of the village in a pagan way, shouting, "We carry death out of the village," and they replaced that with me going, "Hello, we carry death out of the village." absolutely nonsensical. Why would you want this idiotic posh southern voice rather than the original thing? I mean, frankly, he made such odd choices for this film. And yet people still go, "Oh no, but it's so brilliant."
0: Do you have any memories of doing that recording?
1: I mean, ish. I mean, I remember going in a taxi with, I think I remember there being a blonde in a fur coat. And I guess it might have been Britt Eklund. And I thought she fancied me.
0: Britt Eklund is this beautiful Swedish actress. Who is she in the film? She's like the daughter of the innkeeper.
1: I don't know. A woman with very good taste.
0: Yeah. Okay, there you go. When production on the film was finished, Dominic, you were 12, and
2: yeah,
0: your dad took you to a screening of
2: The Wicker
0: Man.
2: That's right. I was visiting for Christmas that year, and one day after Christmas, we were able to see The Wicker Man for the very first time. It's not a film necessarily for a 12-year-old. It was quite... I mean... Here is this film, and the mystery, the police procedural that you've mentioned, Justin, absolutely, I got all caught up in that, and then... But then suddenly there's these nude female bodies, and there's people making love in a cemetery, and there's the horrific ending, and that had a... I think it had an impact on me that I could not even measure at the time. I was absolutely blown open with wide eyes, and memories of each of those things would haunt me for a long time.
0: And why so, did your dad take you to see this film?
2: Well, I never asked that question until recently. Why would he?
1: The answer lies in his own childhood. Just he didn't have a childhood. He was exposed to quite a lot of sexuality quite early on in his life, wasn't he? And so he probably thought that it was no different.
2: Well, he had no understanding whatsoever of what was appropriate for children of any age.
0: Yeah, well, we had that clearly.
2: Yeah, I mean, this is an extreme example, but I think even in smaller ways, no sense of what a 6-year-old understands versus an 8-year-old versus a 3-year-old. It's just, it was all an abstraction to him.
0: Were you the youngest of his kids at the screening?
2: I was the only kid at the screening, okay. And yes.
0: Oh, he had the good sense not to take, the 8-year-old.
1: Yeah.
0: That's where he drew the line.
2: And he may have said, "Here's my 12-year-old son on the threshold of puberty. This will be good for him.
0: It'll be educational."
2: Like the equivalent of the old, let's take the son to the whorehouse,
1: Yeah. He very
2: sorry,
1: much believed
2: it's crude,
1: that, yeah.
2: But that's, you can imagine him thinking something like that.
0: I mean, in a weird way, even though you were, terrified, confused, enthralled, did it feel like a kind of bonding moment between you and your dad that you're like, "Oh, he picked me. He picked me to go see this film. It's clearly a big thing for him."
2: No, I didn't. None of that. But I had some satisfaction about actually knowing what the film was about.
0: Yeah. So, Justin, The Wicker Man was released in 1973 in the UK. It flopped. It was not initially a success. The studio wasn't backing it. They apparently described it as rubbish and undistributable. How did your dad take that? This initial failure of the film he'd worked so hard on, he'd put everything into.
1: In retrospect, it must have been absolutely devastating, and it seems terribly unfair, because the film didn't magically become something else years later. It was the same film that then got its incredible heat. It just needed to be seen. It just needed a little bit of imagination.
2: Yes. Imagination.
1: It was always going to be an odd duck, frankly. It needed a bit of word of mouth. It needed some publicity.
0: Justin, did the failure of the film initially, did that have an effect on,

0: things at home.
1: I knew that what had been going badly and my parents downstairs had gone worse. And I didn't know that it was down to the Wicker Man specifically. Dad's strange, obsessive determination to make the Wicker Man ultimately did break their marriage and did break something in her. She wasn't quite prepared for that. She'd signed up to be the wife of a commercials director, not of a man who would then go on to bring home no bacon, to constantly accrue debts, to rage at the dying of his own light endlessly. All I remember is him being angry.
0: Robin Hardy's dream, this film he'd put everything into, had come to nothing. He was flailing. In part two, the trail of destruction Robin and the Wicker Man leave in their wake. Don't go away.
2: Distribution of the BBC World Service in the United States is made possible by American Public Media, producer and distributor of award-winning public radio content, with support from Horizon 3, bringing the attacker's perspective to cybersecurity by helping organizations autonomously test, fix, and verify their defenses against AI-powered threats. 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

0: Coming up in part two of Outlook, Justin Hardy knew his father's film The Wicker Man was a cult classic with devoted fans, but he still hated it because he believed it had wrecked his family.
1: I was starting to become more of a Burke in my rejection of the film, while other people were saying, you're clearly mad, this is terrific. Oh my God, you are the son of The Wicker Man.
0: More from The Children of The Wicker Man after the BBC News headlines.
2: BBC News with Neil Nunes. US Democratic lawmakers are sounding the alarm over poor conditions aboard the USS Abraham Lincoln, an aircraft carrier on a lengthy Middle East deployment, calling reports of supply shortages, plumbing failures, and mental health strain unacceptable. They are demanding immediate answers and action from military leaders. The UN has expressed concern over Yemen returning to full-scale civil war following an escalation in fighting along the front lines between the Iran-backed Houthis and forces loyal to the Saudi-backed government. The US Treasury Secretary Scott Bessent has threatened to subject Iran to economic isolation like the world has never seen before. It comes after the Defense Secretary Pete Hegseth said the US was prepared to maintain its naval blockade of Iran indefinitely. Scientists in Australia have developed a new immunization strategy that could one day prevent malaria by transforming future mosquito bites into booster shots. Researchers say it could pave the way for successful human vaccines capable of generating long-lasting immune memory. Police in Japan say four people have died in floodwaters after unprecedented heavy rainfall in Chiba Prefecture. Tokyo issued a maximum level alert for landslides and evacuation orders for more than 400,000 people. Latvia's armed forces say Allied fighter jets have shot down a drone that entered Latvian airspace near the border with Russia and Belarus. Residents were warned to stay indoors because of the threat. And police in Brazil have recovered eight works by the French artist Henri Matisse that were stolen last year near Sao Paulo. The paintings are valued at around $200,000. BBC World News.
0: Hello, welcome back to Outlook. I'm Jo Fidgen. In 2024, British filmmaker Justin Hardy and his half-brother Dominic spoke to Outlook about their extraordinary childhood as the sons of Robin Hardy, director of the iconic film The Wicker Man. Justin died last month, and we're marking his passing by replaying that interview. We were hearing before the break how the film flopped initially, devastating Robin both professionally and personally. Arcia Fuchs picks up the story.
3: Making this movie was his one chance to break out of advertising, to make a real work of art, and no one seemed to care. His family, who'd supported him through the grueling production, were caught in the middle of this web of misery. I've been speaking to his sons, Dominic and Justin Hardy.
4: Justin, how was your mother? How was Caroline coping?
1: I'm sitting here wondering whether to explain any of that. What do you think?
5: Well, it underlines, I think, the lack of moral fiber of our father because of the action he took in leaving. Because he left somebody who was...
1: Yeah, well, I think that's right. I think that's right. Yeah.
5: Who needed help.
1: My mother had one way or another taken to drink. And it was his excuse for many years, which is that he felt he had to leave because it was killing him. Mm. You can imagine that I struggle a bit with that. My sympathy starts to scoot back again. So he left a woman with a problem with drinking with two little children and doesn't make contact for 5 years. And to this day, as a grown man with four children of my own, it is outrageous to me that he can have made that decision. So, in a way, his excuse system was quite a bizarre one. And as you say, Dommy, it actually digs him a rather deeper moral hole.
4: Do you remember the day that he actually left?
1: there was a day when he came to see me at school and he gave me a gold St. Christopher and said, St. Christopher is the patron saint of travelling. May this, you know, bring you luck in your travels and your life. Bye. 5 years.
4: At what point did it hit you that he wasn't coming back?
1: I suppose maybe 2 years later. 2 years later, I realised I would not see him again. And then I realised that I didn't know what he looked like. That I didn't know whether he had a beard, whether he was alive, whether he was dead. By the time I eventually see him 5 years later, he looks sort of remarkably the same, actually. But then that was classic of him, sort of butter wouldn't melt.
4: So what happened to your family, to the household, when he was gone?
1: Well, again, all I knew was that I came back from school and that my mother had moved house.
4: She was forced to sell the house?
1: Yeah. Yeah, we no longer lived in central London, and we lived in the Midlands. There's somebody I really need to thank for that period, and that is Pinkle, the older sister, who had been adopted by Mum, and who did make very sure to come and visit to remind me, and I remember this now, only now, that she would say to me, you do know your mother really loves you, and I'd say, I don't see how she can. How can she do that through the haze of drink? And she said, it's just really important that you know that she does. And I now know why she said that. I now know why she did that. She never tried to persuade me that Dad loved me, but she did try to persuade me that Mum loved me.
4: Dominic, did you know what was going on in England? Did you know that that your father had left Justin's family?
5: No, I had no idea what had happened with the marriage until I heard from Caroline. Because I actually would write to Caroline, like Christmas cards and little newsy letters, as one did, and ask about her and ask about Justin and Arabella. And
4: you were writing to the old address in central London.
5: Exactly. So she obviously never got those. But anyway, that's faith for you. But she kindly got in touch and told me that, well, your father's been rather naughty, you know. And so I inferred from that, okay, he's not there anymore.
4: That was it? Your father has been rather naughty?
5: Yeah.
4: Okay.
5: It was a sort of classic British understatement, and I was a bit gormless. So I didn't pry and say, well, what do you mean?
4: Yeah.
5: Or anything like that. So that's been my failing throughout my life with my father, is to never question these things until much later.
4: Justin, how were you at the time coping with your mother's illness?
1: Not very well. There were visits to clinics. There were visits to Alateen. So you go to Alateen if you're a teenager or an alcoholic.
4: Like Alcoholics Anonymous, but for family members.
1: Yes,
4: of alcoholics, yeah.
1: Until she then died of liver failure when I was 19 and Bella was 16.
4: Caroline was really young. She was only 51 when she died. Do you think she ever forgave your father?
1: I don't think it was in her nature to be unforgiving. My mother never loved anyone else. She effectively died of a disease called Robin Hardy. And so that's really the legacy for us of the Wicker Man.
4: At the time, how did your life, everything your father had kind of put your family through, how did that colour your relationship to the film?
1: Well, I mean, totally. It coloured it black. I have had no real relationship with the film. I didn't get hassled about the film for many years because nobody in Britain really knew about it.
4: You were able to bury it.
1: Yeah, exactly.
4: Just not think about it.
1: Nobody in my life really knew about it.
4: In the meantime, The Wicker Man becomes this cult classic. All of a sudden, it's like super successful. One magazine calls it the Citizen Kane of horror movies. As the film was gathering steam and you noticed that people were liking it, you know, starting to mean something to
1: yep.
4: people.
1: Yep.
4: How did your relationship to the film change at that point? You know, you hated the film, you buried the film, and it was easy enough to bury, as you say, because it hadn't gone anywhere at first. But now that it was making a splash,
1: it was getting more and more difficult. I was starting to become more of a Burke in my rejection of the film. While other people were saying, you're clearly mad, this is terrific. I found myself in rooms with people saying, oh my God, you are the son of the Wicker Man. And I would say, well, stop touching my clothes. I'm not. That just
4: what
1: became...
4: Stop touching my clothes?
1: Well, just stop touching the hem.
4: Right.
1: It just got more and more difficult.
4: So they were like in awe?
1: Yes.
4: Yeah.
1: And this damn film wouldn't die and wouldn't go away. In fact, if anything, it was continuing to grow.
4: In 2016, your father dies. You scatter his ashes underneath some fruit trees. By all accounts, it sounds like you think you've put the man to rest.
1: Well, I really had hoped so, yes.
4: A few years after that, Justin, you get a letter in the mail. What does that letter say?
1: The letter says, "Forgive me for contacting you out of the blue. This was during COVID. I am about to move into an old people's home. I was clearing out my attic and I found these six sacks of material from when I believe your mother owned this house. And we opened them up and it's full of stuff that references the Wicker Man, the making of the Wicker Man. It's got albums in it. It's got storyboards. It's got scripts. It's got notes. Would you like it or would you like me to throw it on a bonfire?" And I seriously thought about the latter option. Because I just don't want to deal with that.
4: But why do you agree to, like, take the stuff? I mean, if it's so...
1: Because a historian cannot say, in all conscience, you can't say, take your primary sources and stick them where the sun don't shine. You can't do that.
4: Yeah.
1: I had to deal with it. And we did open them together. I didn't see them before Domi saw them.
4: What do you find?
5: Well, letters written to us when our dad thought he was dying in 1973. Sealed envelopes to all seven children, as we were at the time. We're now eight. And to your mother.
1: Yeah.
4: What was in that letter? What was it like to read it together?
5: To read Robin Hardy's, in a sense, his confession of what he's done by wanting to make the Wicker Man was one thing. But what reads like the sincerity of his expression of love for Caroline, for the years they have spent together, he congratulates himself from having been so clever to have found her. And he's extremely affectionate. So it really feels like an intimate letter. And to see that even for a moment brought me to the edge and pushed me right over the edge of tears, because it was a very rare expression of some kind of emotional truth.
4: Yeah.
5: We all know what happened later, but I think in the moment of its expression, and we've talked about this in another context, he really felt it and meant it and wanted her to know that.
4: So she never got that letter?
5: No.
4: Wow.
5: No.
4: How about in the letters he wrote to you guys? I don't know if you want to share that or can share that with us.
5: Sure. For me, it's advice to a 12-year-old. Apologies for having been so absent from my life. And urging me to watch my weight once I became an adult. At the time, I was rather round. I mean, again, it's affectionate, but it also, I can see that the apology for not being there is one thing, but it's also, there's very little for him to say because he doesn't really know me.
4: How about your letter, Justin?
1: Yeah, no, I mean, I support that, Domi. I think that you're right. He didn't really know you, and I think that's fairly clear from the letter. His letter to me is about just not being such a difficult, irascible sod myself and urging me to be kind, which really, you know, he could have turned on himself.
4: Mm-hmm. What did you find out about your mother Caroline's role in the making of the Wicker Man?
1: We discovered that she had not just been the wealthy wife of a man who happened to be making films. She was the entire supporting column that enabled him to make films. And therefore, the film he gets to make, The Wicker Man, is entirely dependent on her.
5: We found copies of correspondence that she'd addressed to various banks and other institutions on Dad's behalf, on behalf of the financial situation. So she was not a bystander. She was definitely in the heart of the process of keeping the whole thing going.
1: And she was an English housewife. I mean, she wasn't put onto this planet in order to be an executive producer of a movie. She loved a man who was an artist and she would have been perfectly happy supporting him, whatever he was doing. But she had ended up uniquely supporting this film because, as his letter to her, which was closed and we opened, says, you know, she had supported him, and he thanks her for supporting him being the captain Ahab.
4: The captain from Moby Dick.
1: Yeah, you know, absolutely.
4: Wants to get his whale.
1: Exactly. You know, you really get the Wicker Man, and that he apologizes for having been so obsessed and for essentially having taken her money and flushed it down the loo.
4: Going through this archive, did it help you both understand some of the decisions your father had made?
1: Yes.
5: Yeah, for sure.
1: Yeah. It looked like he was being unbearably squeezed. I mean, all of this is a reason for retrospective sympathy for him. He clearly, it was a good idea to get out of ads and to try and make this film. And it clearly was a great personal tragedy that it ended up going so horribly wrong. It's just a particular tragedy for my mother that she never got to hear that The Wicker Man became a success.
4: So going through this archive, you guys decide to make a documentary about the story of The Wicker Man, the story of your family. Why? Why do you want to make this film?
1: I mean, I never, ever wanted to make this damn film, Children of the Wicker Man. I never wanted to go back over that period. I never wanted to rake over this stuff. But too many people have been banging on about loving The Wicker Man without really understanding what The Wicker Man is and what it went through and what it took to get there. And part of, really, this reconciliation is not with my father. It's with my mother. Hmm. I'm trying to rebuild my tiny, fractious memory of my mother without the entire colour of drink, and to try and thank her for having stuck with us and having stuck with her husband, stuck with the film, and that if people are going to go on and on about this film, well, you can damn well acknowledge that my mother stuck with it, and without her, it wouldn't have got made. And therefore, we humbly submit that Caroline Hardy is, you know, a newly credited executive producer of The Wicker Man.
4: And is that the same for you, Dominic? The same kind of reasoning behind why you went into it?
5: For me, it was also a way of confronting, through original sources, exactly the kinds of decisions our dad took and what made him run. And it's allowed me to speak some things that I was never able to speak before. It doesn't mean that the therapy is over, but it means that this great big step has been taken. And to have been able to do that with Justin has been a gift that I never anticipated, couldn't even imagine. So because we've shared so much over the last year that has changed our relationship, I think we've actually knitted something that's new in this last year.
1: We never grew up together, so we never rough and tumbled as children. This has been our opportunity to rough and tumble a bit as hairy old adults.
4: I just think it brought you closer.
1: Yeah.
5: Yeah, definitely.
1: We knew that we needed to say goodbye to Dad, and that one of the ways to do that would be through burning some kind of effigy. And we did it in the top of my field, and we got people to come along and join us and to make salutations to the sun and all of that. But it turned out that it wasn't really so much about saying goodbye to him as it was about us coming together, the two brothers.
5: And fire is a very productive substance for that sort of thing. It's on a threshold, isn't it, between destruction and creation.
4: Justin, you hated this film, The Wicker Man, for so long, for most of your life. What is it like for you now to not hate it anymore? To kind of maybe love it a little bit?
1: It feels good.
4: Yeah.
1: It feels good. I mean, I finally watched the film again and reasonably enjoyed it. It's a really well-made film.
4: You're at peace.
1: It's a really good, yeah. And I am at peace with that. And I'm at peace with various elements of that. It is a better ending than it might have been.
0: Arcia Fuchs was speaking to Justin and Dominic Hardy in 2024. Justin passed away a few weeks ago, aged 61. Thanks for listening. Please do send any comments to outlook@bbc.com and join us here again, same time tomorrow.
6: Today, we're talking about orangutans. You might not know the word orangutan means person of the forest and that we share 97% of our DNA with them. They're also the world's most endangered great apes and they're now even closer to extinction. Orangutans live on two islands, Sumatra and Borneo in Southeast Asia. In November, an extreme weather event in the area killed more than 1,000 people, as well as about 7% of the world's rarest orangutan. Today you're going to hear what's happening to the world's orangutans and how people are working to save them. I'm Emma Louise and this is What in the World from the BBC World Service. Here to chat to us is Georgina Rannard, the BBC's climate and science reporter. Now, we're talking about orangutans today because they are endangered. A new study says they're even more at risk because of extreme weather. So let's go back a little bit. Where do they live and what are their habitats like?
7: So there are three species of orangutan, and they do look a bit different. There's the Bornean, the Sumatran, and the Tapa Nuli. That's the most endangered. But as you might imagine from their names, they live on islands Borneo and Sumatra in Malaysia and Indonesia. They live mostly in the trees. They're the heaviest tree-dwelling animal. The habitat they love and the one we think of is the rainforest, jungle, or lowland swamps. So they live in this quite lush, dense canopy, very green, moving between those trees. And they live in about 40 different groups on those islands. And that's quite important because there are lots of threats to these animals and their habitats are sort of being chopped up and put into silos. And so those 40 different communities of orangutans are getting more and more isolated over time, which is another risk to them.
6: I know that Indonesia and Malaysia produce a lot of the world's palm oil. So is that affecting them as well?
7: Absolutely. So I think this is probably the biggest and probably the most upsetting threat, I think, to the orangutans. Almost anywhere in the world, if you looked around your home, you're probably going to find something that has palm oil in it. There's two types of palm oil, but it's made from a fruit that grows on different palm trees. But it is found in half of packaged goods in supermarkets. So lots of like bread, cake, biscuit, toothpaste, lipstick, lots of cosmetics. Partly because it's this really stable product, and it has quite a long shelf life, so it's put in products to make them last longer, basically. But the problem is, as we've made more and more palm oil and used it more en masse, obviously there's higher demand for the palm oil, and it's mostly found in Sumatra and Borneo, and so it's created huge demand for that palm oil. So huge amounts of forest are being cleared to grow the trees. And they also drain some swamps, burn land to prepare it for planting the trees. But that is exactly where all of these orangutans live, more or less.
6: Clearly, palm oil is one of the biggest factors, but there's others as well, aren't there?
7: So mining is a big problem. Other types of agriculture, logging. So at the moment, there's gold mine expansion in Indonesia, threatening the Tapa Nuli orangutan, which is the most endangered one. And we know that gold prices are really high at the moment. They have been for a couple of years. And so naturally, some companies and communities want to make more money from that. So they're building roads through parts of the jungle in Sumatra to try and open a new open cast gold mine. There's other threats, hydropower expansion, and also logging to produce paper and pulp. And that is all essentially the same issue, which is chopping down forests where the orangutans live. But I was also looking into this and I was really shocked to see that some orangutans are also hunted for legal trafficking. So some young orangutans are captured for this illegal pet trade and they actually usually kill the mother because they understand that the mother will try and follow the baby. And then those animals are sold illegally. And there are some threats from human interactions. So sometimes because their home is essentially shrinking, the orangutans will go onto farmland to look for food or go into communities and they're perceived as dangerous. So sometimes they can be killed.
6: We're talking about them being endangered, but let's be more specific. Let's talk about the numbers. We know that 100 years ago, there were about 230,000 living in the wild, but there's been a dramatic decrease, like with Bornean orangutans, who are now at 104,000. What about Sumatran and Tapa Nuli orangutans?
7: 14,000 Sumatran, and then the Tapa Nui, which actually was only discovered to be a separate species about 10 years ago, there's only about 800 of them in the wild. And on average, every year, 2,000 or 3,000 orangutans are killed. So it's really, really stark numbers and a really very, very concerning future for them. They say that even if just 1% of orangutans were lost every year, it would lead to their extinction, partly because they breed so infrequently. So just 7 to 8 years is when an orangutan will have a baby.
6: So that new study that we mentioned has also found that extreme weather can be a threat to orangutans as well. So what does that show us?
7: So this is another really sad story. I think this whole story today is actually, it's quite a depressing one and upsetting, but I think it's important to talk about it. And this threat from climate change just shows again how these different risks can compound. So last November, there was a cyclone that hit South Asia, Indonesia, Malaysia. It killed about 1,000 people. There were 4 days of extreme rainfall, landslides linked to the rainfall. But scientists also discovered that that weather killed about 58 of the Tapa Nui orangutans, those really, really threatened ones. And that is actually about 7% of their total population. So it's pushed them closer to extinction. The storm was considered sort of anomalous. So it hasn't been linked very directly to climate change. But we know that climate change means that that area of the world will see more intense rainfall, more storms in the future.
6: There are so many threats and dangers, but there is some work being done to help, isn't there?
7: Yeah, absolutely. You know, it's been known for a long time, but for example, that orangutans are threatened and lots of these other species. There's a lot of conservation work for orangutans in Malaysia and Indonesia. A lot of funding actually goes towards them. There's a lot of charities that are set up to protect them. Some of that is about simply protecting their habitat, so trying to create protected zones of the forest that can't be logged or mining can't happen there. There's also projects to increase, protect them, their like sort of breeding programs to protect their genetic diversity in the future. But there's also work on a kind of very big global political scale. So there's programs where countries like Indonesia, which have some of this really valuable, really rare rainforest, could be paid by other countries to not chop down the forest, basically. It sounds very simple. But you know, some of these economies are emerging economies. They're not wealthy nations, and they want to use the resources they have, like the rainforest. So one of these ideas is that why don't richer nations pay some of these poorer nations to keep the forest standing? And the idea is then if you can protect that habitat, then you're protecting the animals living in them, for example, the orangutans.
6: Georgina, thank you so much.
7: Thank you.
6: We've heard about the threats, but there is also a little bit of hope there. So we spoke to someone working in conservation. Here's Amanda Hurwitz from Mighty Earth.
8: So at Mighty Earth, we are environmental advocates. Conservation measures that are used with Bornean orangutans or Sumatran orangutans are not enough. Like doing the best practice in those ecosystems is not enough in the Batang Toro ecosystem, the only home of the Tapa Nui orangutan. We can't allow this wonderful great ape, one of our closest relatives in the animal kingdom, to be wiped from the face of the earth. So how do we do that? I mean, I think first there has to be just a stop on any infrastructure developments happening in the Tapa Nui orangutan habitat. We need to pause and really try to understand what the impacts are and work with international conservation scientists to figure out what do we do here. We need communities to be paid for protecting orangutan habitat. We need the government, we need local communities to all treat this with the seriousness that it demands if we're going to protect the species.
6: Thanks for listening. I'm Emma Louise, and this is What in the World from the BBC World Service.
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15: BBC World Service, it's 3 o'clock GMT. This is Oliver Conway with the newsroom. The Democrats demand answers about poor conditions on board a US aircraft carrier in the Middle East.
16: I learned from two sailors aboard the ship that there was an incident where one sailor had attempted to jump off the ship, and that sailor was kept from doing that by watchstanders who were nearby.
15: Also today, we have a special report on the climate of fear among gay people in Ghana after Parliament votes to jail them.
17: This legislation being passed in Parliament has led to rhetoric that has left gay people here fearful. Mm. Some of them have fled the country.
18: They have to go. We don't want them there.
15: And later.
19: These geese fly 4,000 miles to get a better sun. All I'm asking you to do is play 38 games to win the week. I don't think I'm asking too much.
15: It worked for Man U. Why sports coaches are getting their teams to behave like migrating birds. First, our top stories.
2: BBC News with Neil Nunes. Democratic Party lawmakers in the United States have expressed serious concern about conditions on board an aircraft carrier that's on an extended deployment in the Middle East. They say reports of supply shortages, broken plumbing, and other problems on the USS Abraham Lincoln are simply unacceptable. They also highlighted extreme fatigue and burnout, with reports some service members have tried to jump overboard. The Defense Secretary, Pete Hegseth, says the situation has been misrepresented, but Mike Lanchin, a Democratic lawmaker in California, said the administration should get the basics right.
20: When you don't have the basics and you think about the needs of the warfighter, it's not just about having enough weapons or the right kinds of weapons. It's also about basic quality of life. Basic readiness requires that you have enough to eat. It requires that, you know, you have working plumbing. This is not rocket science.
2: The UN Special Envoy for Yemen has warned that the country could return to large-scale civil war as it gets drawn into the confrontation between the US and Iran. Hans Grunberg told the Security Council military activity had intensified along the front lines between the Iranian-backed Ansar Allah group, also known as the Houthis, and forces loyal to the Saudi-backed government.
21: With regional trade and energy flows already under intense pressure from the crisis in the Strait of Hormuz, Ansar Allah's renewed attacks on commercial vessels in the Red Sea and the Gulf of Aden, which the Council condemned in its recent statement, risk deepening Yemen's entanglement with a wider regional confrontation.
2: Clashes have escalated since the Houthis announced a naval blockade of Saudi Arabia last month. The U.S. Treasury Secretary Scott Bessent has threatened to subject Iran to economic isolation like the world has never seen. He gave no details but said the new measures could be announced next week. Meanwhile, the Defense Secretary Pete Hegseth has said the U.S. is prepared to maintain its naval blockade of Iran indefinitely. Police in Japan say four people have died in flood waters after unprecedented heavy rainfall in Chiba Prefecture east of the capital. The heavy rain left several thousand people stranded at Narita Airport with many trains cancelled. From there, here's Kurumi Mori.
22: The Japan Meteorological Agency issued its highest level warning as more than a third of Chiba's municipalities face dangerous flooding and landslides. It was downgraded one level as the storm subsided, but at the peak, more than 400,000 people were ordered to evacuate. Roads were submerged in water and power was cut to tens of thousands of homes. Stranded commuters spent the night in a government building. Officials warn heavy rain could continue through Friday.
2: World News from the BBC. Latvia's armed forces say Allied fighter jets have shot down a drone that entered Latvian airspace near the border with Russia and Belarus. Local residents were warned to stay indoors because of the threat. Latvia and the other Baltic states have faced repeated drone incursions this year as the Russia-Ukraine war intensifies. President Trump has announced tariffs of up to 100% on imports of drones and their components in a bid to reduce reliance on Chinese technology. The White House said it would levy taxes on drones of a certain size and those that are particularly sensitive for national security. Drones and components from U.S. allies and European countries will face a lower tariff. Police in Brazil have recovered 8 works by the French artist Henri Matisse that were stolen last year. The paintings, valued at around $200,000, were discovered in the town of São Bernardo do Campo. A suspect was arrested at the scene. The pieces were stolen from a library in São Paulo in December. Builders for a groundworks company in Belgium working on a renovation project have found a chest filled with gold bars and gold coins bricked in the wall of a cellar. The treasure is estimated to be worth more than $10 million. We get more details now in this report from Iron Skippers.
3: The builders literally struck gold when they were drilling in a cellar wall to lay new waste pipes. The discovery was made in the town of St. Gilles Dendermonde in East Flanders, and the owners of the building were immediately notified. They, in turn, called the police, who seized the gold and brought it to a safe location. It is unclear how long the chest had been hidden there and why and whom it belonged to. Police are investigating whether there are rightful owners of the treasure or if it's linked to illegal activity.
2: BBC World News.
15: Thank you. You're listening to the newsroom from the BBC World Service with Oliver Conway. President Trump initially said the war against Iran would be over in weeks. But nearly 6 months in, there is no sign of it ending. As a result, US military deployments are being extended indefinitely. And that is reportedly harming the mental health of some personnel stuck in the Gulf, particularly among the 5,000 crew of the USS Abraham Lincoln. They haven't been on dry land for more than 200 days, said to be a record for consecutive days at sea. Alison Barth from the military newspaper Stars and Stripes has been speaking to some of the crew.
16: I learned from 2 sailors aboard the ship that there was an incident where one sailor had attempted to jump off the ship, and that sailor was kept from doing that by watchstanders who were nearby.
15: Other reports said multiple sailors had tried to jump overboard amid food shortages, water problems, and unsanitary conditions. The allegations have been dismissed by the U.S. Defense Secretary Pete Hegseth. Our North America correspondent Daniel Bush told me more.
4: There are claims coming in from a couple of different sources, Ali. There was a contentious meeting between spouses and other family members of the sailors on board with Navy officials in which they claimed that their family members on board the USS Abraham Lincoln had written home complaining of lack of food, clean water, supplies. And we also now know that a Democratic Senator Richard Blumenthal from Connecticut has written a letter to Defense Secretary Pete Hegseth raising serious concern about the same issue. Potential shortages of supplies of clean water, food, and other materials. Now, the Navy has come out with a statement to the BBC saying that after a review, did not find an increase in suicidal attempts on board, but there have been reports that multiple sailors jumped overboard from the USS Lincoln, one of whom was wearing apparently a life jacket and was quickly rescued by the Navy. So that is the state of affairs right now. And as you said, this particular aircraft carrier has now been deployed for more than 250 days in the Middle East supporting the U.S. war with Iran and has not had a port of call in over 200 days, which the Democratic Senator Richard Blumenthal says is a modern-day record.
15: And so what has Pete Hegseth said about all this?
4: Well, he has pushed back, as has the Navy. They again say that they keep the well-being of service members at top of mind, that there are no shortages aboard this aircraft carrier, that there is a steady supply of food, water, that there are clean living conditions on board. You know, this comes as President Trump is facing increasing pressure to wind down this war. President Trump, at the beginning of this conflict, saying that it might be over very quickly, that Iran's Navy and the rest of its military would be destroyed. And yet here we are months later, and the Navy has extended the deployment of this aircraft carrier without a certain return date. So this is a moment where morale apparently on board is very, very low as these sailors are now there for months on end for a war that has no end in sight.
15: And I guess some might argue that if you are a sailor or a soldier at war, you just have to put up with these kind of things.
4: Supporters of the war are saying this is part of the process. This is part of what it means to be in a war zone. But what critics who are focusing on these living conditions are arguing is that even in wartime, this is unusual. Again, this seems to be a modern day record for the length of time that a aircraft carrier is deployed in a war zone without a port of call. Critics say that even in this context, this is unusual conditions.
15: And so is anything being done to perhaps try to relieve this ship?
4: There have been news reports just recently from Reuters that the Navy is sending a separate aircraft carrier or group of ships to the region to replace the Abraham Lincoln. The Navy itself has not confirmed this yet, so we're waiting to see whether that is the case. But it does suggest that with all the tension around these alleged living conditions on the aircraft carrier, that the military is trying to respond to this moment.
15: Daniel Bush in Washington. Staying in the U.S., and for the first time in 16 years, three people there have been executed on the same day. The first was Carlos Cuesta Rodriguez in Oklahoma. An hour later, Anthony Darrell Hines was put to death in Tennessee.
0: By the order of the Supreme Court, the Tennessee Department of Correction carried out the death sentence of Anthony Hines by means of lethal injection at the Riverbend Maximum Security Institution. Inmate Hines was pronounced dead at 10:43 a.m., and his last words were, "Tell my son hello." This concludes my statement.
15: Hines had killed Catherine Jenkins in 1985. Melissa Jenkins is Catherine's daughter.
1: For four decades, our family has endured the unimaginable pain and grief of her death. There is a deep void that will never be filled, a lifetime of memories we were denied because she was taken from us.
15: The third to die was Jeremy Williams in Alabama. He was convicted of raping and murdering a five-year-old girl in Georgia in 2021. There's been a steep rise in U.S. executions recently, with four times as many people put to death last year as in 2021. But why? Luke Jones asked our North America reporter Nardine Saad.
5: There were a total of 37 executions across 11 states in 2025. That's a marked increase from only 25 executions in 2024. But about 40% of the deaths in 2025 were in Florida, and that's the biggest factor contributing to the U.S.'s rise in executions. And just halfway through 2026, 12 of the 19 executions were out of Florida.
23: And why is that? Why Florida?
5: Governor Ron DeSantis has wide breadth of ability to authorize these executions. And he, like President Donald Trump, was very pro-death penalty and believes it's a deterrent. President Trump has long been a major supporter of the death penalty. He describes capital punishment as, quote, an essential tool for deterring and punishing those who commit the most heinous crimes, unquote. In 2020, during his first term, he ended a nearly two-decade moratorium on the federal death penalty. And the moratorium returned under President Joe Biden, but on his first day back on his second term, President Donald Trump signed an executive order that reinstated the death penalty. I should add that no federal executions have been carried out since, though.
23: And how is all of this received? What kind of reactions have you been seeing to this?
5: These executions are happening amid a steady decline of support for the death penalty in the United States and globally, really, where the movement has been towards abolition. You see it being phased out in Europe and you see it waning in Africa. A Gallup poll in the U.S. has shown that just 52% of Americans say the death penalty is morally acceptable. And that's the lowest number since the 1970s. Although over half of Americans are in favor, the decline is showing a shifting trend. There's also been a decline in the number of death sentences that are issued by juries. In the 1990s, juries across the country could issue upwards of 300 death sentences in a year. In 2025, they issued only 23.
23: Hasn't there also been some upsets, not just at the fact that executions are happening, but sometimes how they are happening? And there have been a few botched cases.
5: Certainly, those are the ones that are making the biggest headlines. Those have been with lethal injections, some issues with the three-drug cocktail. The Department of Justice has really been pushing also for making these drugs available in states that have not been able to access them. You have pharmaceutical companies coming in and saying that they don't want their drugs to be used in this way. And so the drugs being obtained for these punishments have their own issues, and that is a contributing factor to these botched executions as well.
15: Nardine Saad talking to Luke Jones. A law in Ghana which would hand prison terms to members of the LGBT community and those seen as promoting homosexuality is awaiting its final sign-off by the country's president. It was approved by Ghana's parliament earlier this year with cross-party support. Critics say it puts lives at risk. Our religion editor, Aline McBull, has been to Ghana and sent this report.
6: There are more than 60 countries in the world where homosexuality is a crime. Around half of them are in Africa, and Ghana is in the process of becoming another that sends gay people to prison.
7: We are criminalizing, and I want to use that word advisedly, people who carry themselves to be in that society.
6: People who are gay.
7: Gay. If you are attracted to another man and you express it openly and you indulge in the act of kissing a man, it's unnatural before us. I mean, that is uncultural.
6: That's Emmanuel Besra, Ghanaian Member of Parliament and one of the architects of a bill that doesn't just outlaw being gay, but also outlaws being an LGBT ally.
7: We thought the spread of all this thing comes from people who are ally, who support it. And so if you are an ally or you are promoting it and you are caught, it means you want it spread. And so you also, it's a criminal.
6: And if you're seen as an ally, if you're seen as somebody who expresses being gay, that could lead to prison terms.
7: Of course. Of course. Of course. You should be in prison.
6: More from Mr. Besra later. The bill he sponsored has been passed by Ghana's parliament and is now waiting to be signed into law by the president.
8: I was already in Ghana,
6: but some gay Ghanaians have already fled the country, like Bediak Boateng, who hears from those left behind.
8: Sometimes I'm drawn to tears because I've had my fair experience of that, of what they are going through. When you are going out, you have to check, oh, is this person that I'm talking, is he safe? Can I trust this person with who I am?
10: Do you feel now not only that you can't live in Ghana, but how do you feel about even visiting Ghana?
8: Visiting Ghana will be difficult. It's a sad situation for me, especially having a family there, but I can't visit because I really want to live who I am. Without needing to tell, without needing to pretend, without needing to lie to anybody. And it's very sad.
7: Our society frowned on some of these things.
6: And so back to the MP, Emmanuel Besra, one of those who drew up the anti-LGBT law.
17: A fairly obvious question, I think, is how can you criminalize something that people can't control in themselves?
7: I just give you a scenario, and I just give you one example that people sometimes have desire to steal.
17: But this is very different. This is about living their own lives, expressing themselves.
7: So there's a boundary in every society. And one of the boundaries is that don't steal.
17: But is it a crime that somebody is born in a way that they feel affection for somebody that is of their own gender?
7: Born in a way. Who born them in that way? You were born a man.
17: So you accept that if somebody is gay, they were born that way?
7: No.
17: We don't accept.
7: No, at all. So don't even go there.
6: There are some calls from human rights activists, from the international community, to raise the issue more. But for some, that could seem like colonial interference.
7: We think that gayism, homosexuality, and all these acronyms, the LGBT, are import from the Western world.
17: The process over recent years that has led to this legislation being passed in Parliament has led to rhetoric that has left gay people here fearful. Mm. Some of them have fled the country.
7: They have to go. We don't want them there. Seriously.
6: The law's only been held up because some Christian and Muslim leaders want it to be more severe. But it seems jail terms of up to 3 years could soon be a reality for anyone found to be gay in Ghana.
15: Our religion editor, Aline McBull. 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Still to come.
24: When you run on a smooth, flat surface, it doesn't take too much more effort to push a stroller.
15: The benefits, according to a new study, of jogging while pushing a stroller or pushchair. Colombia is still reeling from the powerful earthquake that hit on Monday, destroying thousands of homes and businesses in the west of the country. More than 270 people are known to have died, and there are fears that the number will rise. As rescue efforts continue, families face an anxious wait to find out if their relatives are still alive under the rubble. A 10-year-old boy called Martin, who lived with his mother and grandmother, was on the third floor of an 8-story apartment block when it collapsed. His cousin, Johanna Jimenez, told the BBC that signs of life in the building have given her hope that her relatives may have survived.
9: The building Ana Pilar in Cali collapsed with the earthquake. They have managed to locate Martin, who is in this collapsed building. They confirmed that there were signs of life in the building, but as you can imagine, it's very slow, the whole process. So in the early hours, they said that there were some people who were alive and that they had heard signs of life. And I hope that the signs of life of my aunt Amparo and my cousin Alejandra, and we're praying that they can take Martin out of the rubble. It's been very hard and very hurtful in a way. It's tough because we're a close-knit family. And Martin is a lovely boy. He's a very happy boy. And so is my cousin Alejandra and my aunt. And we've been feeling this deep love everybody's been giving us. And we believe that God will make this miracle happen. And ever since we saw that the building had collapsed, we've been here and we've been really positive about the outcome of being able to find them. So many people have been affected. So many houses are just uninhabitable, or they look like they might collapse. So the city, Cali, is paralyzed, and the parts that haven't been so badly affected, people from those parts have come to our aid. Nationally, people have come. Internationally, people have come. And the thing is, we're going to have to start from zero because our homes are uninhabitable.
15: Johanna Jimenez in Colombia. On Saturday, a dad in the US state of Ohio set an unofficial world record by running a mile in 4 minutes and 17 seconds while pushing his daughter along in a pushchair, or stroller as they're known in the US. And while that may seem like a tiring way to run, a new study has found it might actually help prevent injuries. I heard more from lead researcher Allison Altman-Singles of Pennsylvania State University.
12: What we found is that fewer runners that are running with strollers get injured, and they're getting injured at lower rates per 1,000 miles. And we think that the reason for that is because of the way that they're running with the strollers. So when you push a stroller, you sort of lean forward onto it, hold onto the handlebars, and that puts some of your weight through the stroller and not all of it goes through your legs. So it almost has like an unweighting effect, kind of like when you're using a walker, how it kind of gives you a little bit less on your feet and more through your arms. That seems to be panning out in our stroller runners as well. So they're getting less force through their body, which causes fewer overuse injuries in the runners.
15: Is it surprising that if you have something to lean on, you're less likely to get injured?
12: I don't think it's super surprising. And in fact, we've heard of anecdotal studies of people using something similar to a stroller for balance as they exercise as they age as well, which we love.
15: If you run with a stroller, do you tend to go faster or slower?
12: You tend to run a little bit slower, but even if you run the same speed, you still get this benefit from the strollers.
15: What about the guy who just broke the record for running a mile with a stroller?
12: When you run on a smooth, flat surface, it doesn't take too much more effort to push a stroller. So it's awesome that he broke the record. And I think that there's still potential out there that we could be running fast miles with strollers.
15: And does it make any difference the type of pushchair that a person uses when running?
12: For speed, probably, but for injury, it does not seem like it makes a difference. In our population, we expected to see most people using like a three-wheeled, directionally locked front wheel type of jogging stroller. We saw some people using four-wheeled strollers, some people using three-wheeled strollers, some using directionally locked wheels.

0: using three-wheeled strollers, some using directionally locked wheels, some that were not locked directionally. And so seeing this benefit over a wide variety of strollers is actually encouraging to us.
1: So would you advise people who are going out for a jog to take a stroller with them?
0: I think it's a great idea, especially if you're spending extra time with your kids or getting to get outside as a family.
1: How common is it for people to run in this way with their children in a pushchair?
0: I believe it's very common for mothers. I don't know how common it is for the rest of the world. This study only covered parents, and of the people that filled out our survey, the majority of them were women, even though it wasn't asking for women. We did cover both males and females, but we got a higher response rate from females, especially in the stroller group. So I think it tends to be more female dominated. However, I think everyone can benefit from pushing a stroller.
1: I was going to say, are there any other benefits to doing this kind of exercise? Because obviously you're pushing the extra weight, so you might be getting more exercise in that way.
0: Yeah, it may be serving as a little bit of resistance training in addition to the cardiovascular benefit.
1: And are there alternatives for people who don't have a baby or a stroller at hand when they want to go for a run?
0: I think running on a treadmill and holding the handlebars on a treadmill may have a similar effect to pushing a stroller.
1: Dr. Alison Altman-Singles from Pennsylvania State University. Next to Hollywood.
2: After years of war, no one could stand between my men. And home.
3: You're the Spider-Man.
4: I can't tell anybody about this. You gotta keep it a secret.
3: Okay.
4: Thank you.
5: Why are you wearing a dress, Woody?
6: It's called a poncho, Forky.
7: Whoa! It's been too long, cowboy.
8: What are you, some sort of old man?
1: Well, the U.S. box office is experiencing a summer boom thanks to blockbusters like those. Spider-Man Brand New Day, Toy Story 5, and The Odyssey. Christopher Nolan's Universal Pictures film has grossed over $1 billion in 4 weeks, while the latest installment in the Spider-Man series could match that success. So what's behind the growing appeal of going to the cinema? Movie critic Anna Smith points to a resurgence of interest, particularly among younger film fans.
9: It's about habit. If you go to see a film that you really love on the big screen, quite often then you'll arrange to go with your friends for something else. Or indeed, in case of the younger generation, go to see the film a second time with different friends or with a new perspective. And I think that's one of the keys here is a lot of the films like the Spider-Man film that are doing well are getting repeat viewings. It's about the cinema experience with other people. And there was a recent survey which showed how Gen Z was more interested in cinema, partly for financial reasons. It's much cheaper than a gig, a club, and talk about the movie afterwards. That's what I'm really happy to see is that idea of discussing cinema. I think Instagram, but in particular TikTok, is doing a lot of film coverage and creating excitement. We saw a few years ago the film Saltburn did really well, partly because of TikTok challenges and that kind of thing. I think what you've got here with a lot of the films at the moment is that sense of things being a must see. And I must see it now when it comes out, and I must see it on the big screen. And Christopher Nolan, in particular, as director, is great at encouraging people to do that because he makes his films very specifically for the big screen experience. Tomorrow, we've got The End of Oak Street, great sci-fi coming out. And then looking later in the schedule towards the end of the year, you've got the 18th of December. They're calling it Dune's Day. We could have the Barbenheimer effect here because you've got Avengers Doomsday and Dune Part 3 coming out.
1: Film critic Anna Smith. Finally, the coach of Japan's rugby team has revealed an unusual strategy for preparing his players for the game against Australia this weekend, showing them videos of geese. Our sports correspondent Andy Swiss has the story.
10: The reason we watch videos of geese, Eddie Jones said, is that the head of the flock is like the ball carrier. Jones explained his unusual coaching method was an attempt to improve his players' teamwork. The geese fly thousands of miles in formation, he added, and they follow the one goose in front. And it's the responsibility of the support players to respond to what the ball carrier does. He's not the first coach to have used such bird-based strategies. Sir Alex Ferguson would often tell his players to observe the geese during Manchester United's training sessions. In an interview after his retirement, he said it was a way of motivating his squad.
11: I said to them, these geese fly 4,000 miles to get out of the sun. All I'm asking you to do is play 38 games to win the league. I don't think I'm asking too much.
10: Sir Alex Ferguson passed his analogy onto Europe's Ryder Cup golfers before their match in 2014.

0: The team's victorious captain, Paul McGinley, said "remember the geese" became a phrase they used throughout the competition. Just one small linguistic point for Eddie Jones. He should, of course, have referred to a skein, not a flock, the correct collective noun for geese when they are in flight.
1: And he is Swiss. I'll have a summary next, but that's it for now. From the newsroom.
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4: This is the BBC World Service, and coming up after the news, the global story. Is Iran trying to kill President Trump? That's what President Trump says after it was revealed that last month at the NATO summit, he was secretly snuck off Air Force One via catering truck. Today, if they had the chance, would the government in Tehran really take down an American president? Join me, Tristan Redman, in 2 minutes.
1: BBC News with Oliver Conway. Democrats in the US are sounding the alarm over poor conditions on board the USS Abraham Lincoln, an aircraft carrier on a long deployment in the Middle East. Lawmakers said reports of supply shortages, plumbing failures and mental health strain were unacceptable, and they are demanding immediate answers and action from military leaders. The UN has expressed concern that Yemen could return to full-scale civil war following an escalation in fighting along the front lines between the Iranian-backed Houthis and forces loyal to the Saudi-backed government. The US Treasury Secretary Scott Bessent has threatened to subject Iran to economic isolation like the world has never seen before, as he put it. It comes after the Defense Secretary Pete Hegseth said the US was prepared to maintain its naval blockade of Iran indefinitely. Scientists in Australia have developed a new immunization strategy that could one day prevent malaria by transforming future mosquito bites into booster shots. Researchers say it could pave the way for successful human vaccines capable of generating long-lasting immune memory. Latvia's armed forces say Allied fighter jets have shot down a drone that entered Latvian airspace near the border with Russia and Belarus. Residents were warned to stay indoors because of the threat. President Trump has announced tariffs up to 100% on imports of drones and components in an effort to reduce reliance on Chinese technology. Drones and components from US allies in European countries will face a lower tariff. Police in Brazil have recovered 8 works by the French artist Henri Matisse that were stolen last year near Sao Paulo. The paintings are valued at around $200,000. And builders in Belgium have discovered a chest filled with gold bars and coins after drilling in the wall of a cellar. BBC News.
5: By now, you all have probably heard the story of President Trump boarding Air Force One, then sneaking onto another plane via a catering truck. He was on his way to the UK from Turkey after a NATO summit.
6: We begin tonight with new details about the extraordinary secret security measures taken to protect President Trump.
7: A U.S. official says Trump was whisked off the plane and into a waiting catering truck.
8: The secret mission was in part to evade a credible Iranian assassination threat, leaving his primary Air Force One to act as an unwitting decoy.
4: Trump says the Secret Service told him to switch planes at the last minute because of a threat to his life. Journalists and senior members of the cabinet and the president's staff were left on board, part of a decoy.
5: But is Iran really trying to kill Donald Trump? And what do we know about Iran's ability to assassinate people outside its borders?
4: From the BBC, I'm Tristan Redman in London.
5: And I'm Asma Khalid in Washington, D.C.
4: And today on The Global Story, if they had the chance, would the government in Tehran really take down an American president? So, Asma, we're getting into a bit of a rhythm of you go away and speak to somebody, and then I go away and speak to somebody. And that's what we're going to do again today. So I've been speaking to our old friend Parham Gabadi of the BBC Persian service about the extent of the threat posed by Iran.
9: Iran has a history of involvement in such activities. They should at least know that killing a sitting president is a totally different story.
4: Who have you got for us today, Asma?
5: Well, Tristan, I have been trying to understand this story through the lens of Washington. And in order to do that, I have been speaking with the Washington Post's Dan Lamoth. He's one of the journalists who broke that story of the Trump catering truck switcheroo. He's covered national security at the Washington Post for about 15 years. And I asked him to tell us the story of what happened in Turkey. Let's go back to July 8th.
10: We want to thank you very much. We've had a tremendous time and I think a great success.
5: President Trump is getting ready to depart from Turkey and leave the NATO summit.
10: We just concluded a very successful NATO summit here in Turkey. And I want to thank President Erdogan.
5: For context for listeners, it was around this time also that there were renewed strikes by the United States against Iran. This was at the direction of the President of the United States. I recall there was some question about which plane Trump would use to depart. Why was this decision so important and why was it of significance at that moment?
11: Yeah, for months now, there's been this discussion of how the president travels and whether he's traveling on planes that are appropriate. And it really all stems from the United States last year bringing on this 747 that was gifted by Qatar, not purpose-built for this mission to carry the president. So they sent it for hundreds of millions of dollars in upgrades, and they kind of rolled it out in grand fashion at the Independence Day 4th of July celebration in Washington just last month. So this was the first big trip that the president took that new jet on. It's bright red, white, and blue, very showy. He flew it into Turkey very publicly. This is his new plane, is the idea. On that first trip, after that grand showing, he announced that he would not be taking that plane home, which triggered a lot of questions, even in the moment.
12: Stephen Nelson from the New York Post. I'd like you to address speculation that you're leaving Ankara not in the new Air Force One because of security concerns involving Iran. You've spoken today twice about them possibly assassinating you and possibly being successful. Did that concern have something to do
10: with
12: you?
10: Well, I speak about it a lot because, you know, the life of a president is very dangerous.
11: He said he would be taking the old Air Force One or the former Air Force One instead, which is kind of the blue and white plane that everybody's been seeing for years. At the time, he said he was doing that so that U.S. troops could see the new plane.
10: We have it going to Europe to a couple of bases, actually one in particular, but it's going to go to a couple of bases, stop, so the soldiers can see it because it's truly magnificent. Yeah, please.
11: Which kind of, you know, turned some heads. Is like, is this really the reason? So in the moment, you've got the president announcing he would be taking the old plane. That's already step one of this process, even though that's not what he did. That put the eyes on the old plane. And then there's actually this third plane that nobody had heard of until we were able to break this story. So the president gets on the old Air Force One on video.
5: And there's footage of him going up the steps of the old Air Force One.
11: Yeah. What you have is the president getting on this plane, and he has since acknowledged on Tuesday night that he did, in fact, do this. As he left the 747 moments later, and our reporting holds that he then stepped off of the plane where there is an elevated airport catering truck waiting for him. He and a few aides get on this catering truck, which is easy to do, no stairs required, and it's covered. So you're basically stepping into a box out of sight. The box then is lowered back to the bed of the truck. It then drives to the next plane.
5: A catering truck, we should be clear, is like a catering truck like we're probably all fairly familiar with seeing when you travel on an airplane that brings the meals.
13: For clarity there, because I've seen a lot of both confusion and memes to this effect.
5: Okay.
13: He didn't get in a drink cart.
5: Okay.
13: Right?
5: Yes.
13: Like, he's not inside, like, where you'd put the soda. He got into the truck that would bring the drink carts, essentially.
5: Those big trucks, boxes you sometimes see on the tarmac when you're sitting there waiting to board, you're saying?
13: Yeah, it's basically a box truck with a hydraulic elevator.
5: Okay, so he gets onto this catering truck. That catering truck then travels, you're saying, to a third plane.
13: Correct. So next to the big Air Force One is a smaller jet, also blue and white, also with the United States of America, you know, emblazoned down the side. It's a C-32A, significantly smaller plane, also used to carry VIPs, including the president domestically and Vice President Vance on occasion. Mm-hmm. The bigger plane flies with the Air Force One call sign, basically saying, hey, the president's here, mm-hmm. even though he's not on the plane. So you can see the plane on radar. You can see where the call sign appears. It was kind of over Istanbul at the time. You know, and then it's like, okay, that is Air Force One. That is where the president is. That's the way it conventionally works. Mm-hmm. Meanwhile, all this time, he's on this third plane with the Secretary of Defense, Pete Hegseth, a handful of other aides, and they're flying with a relatively nondescript call sign, Reach 18, which typically is like a cargo flight.
5: Okay. And Dan, my understanding is the group of journalists who traditionally travel with the president, known as the White House press pool, they were not informed of this. My understanding is they boarded that traditional Air Force One. There was also some White House staff on that plane. They did not know. And was it your understanding that Air Force One was meant to be a decoy?
13: That's the way it was described to us, is this was a decoy operation. And I think where this has really taken on a life of its own is if Air Force One becomes a decoy with the press corps aboard, with a number of senior U.S. officials staying on that plane. So you end up with kind of the administration officials traveling split between two planes without acknowledging it. But the White House press corps was not included in this discussion before, during, or even in the month after the fact. This was kept secret for a full month.
5: It was described to you as a decoy operation. Can you tell us anything of, like, peeling back the curtain of how you actually got this story, or is that not possible?
13: Here's what I can say. As the days after this happened kind of moved on, I had outreach from people who looked at this and said, what the world is being told here is not true. Mm. We did something very different. The United States government did something very different, and that should be known.
5: Mm.
13: So the challenge is, okay, you get the initial tip. That's not enough to publish on. The additional sourcing helped, but also the tracking data, the video, all of it matched effectively the initial story. We became increasingly confident with it. We finally went to the White House on Monday with kind of a full set of findings and said, hey, here's what we've got. What's your reaction?
5: And did they offer any explanation?
13: They did not deny a thing. They have not denied a thing after publication either, which, you know, this White House on plenty of occasions has denied things that are true. So I wasn't necessarily going to be scared off the story with a denial either. But in this particular case, there was actually a surprisingly muted reaction from the White House. We published on a Monday evening. It took until Tuesday evening in Washington for the president to speak on this, and virtually no one else did in between.
14: Mm-hmm. Can you tell us about your ride on the Air Force catering truck in Turkey? Why did you need to do that?
15: Well, it's only up to Secret Service. I just follow what they'd like to do. So I go by Secret Service and the military. They wanted me to go in a different flight, a different plane, equal safety, but they wanted me to do it, so I do it. I do what they say.
14: Why did they want me to do that?
15: I guess there was a threat out there. I didn't really ask them much about it. I get a lot of threats.
13: They put out a statement from the White House Communications Director, Stephen Chung. It obliquely referenced that they used all the tools they have available to protect the president. It defended the new plane as viable and really didn't address much of the other reporting at all.
5: It strikes me, Dan, that that's what feels so different, right? Because when you have the president sometimes traveling into Ukraine by train, right, say, or as you say, the helicopters, Marine One traveling, there's a level of transparency with the journalists who are there covering the president. And there isn't a different version of the story that's told.
13: Yeah, I think if they had done this in the moment and they had put out a Truth Social 2 days later, there would have been a buzz over it for certain. But I also think people would have moved on. It would have been like, well, it is a dangerous time. Well, there are threats on the president's life. All of that is true. For me, like the fact that they wouldn't acknowledge it in the moment, after the moment, and for a full 4 weeks after the moment, and really not until Tuesday evening when the president did.
5: Mm. Can I ask you about that, Dan, though? Because you cover the military, and there have been credible threats on the president's life stemming from Iran over the last several years. Do national security experts that you speak with genuinely believe that the Iranian government is seriously considering a plan to try to assassinate the president of the United States?
13: Yes. Yes, they are. There was a Justice Department case that came up through the court system where they referenced, you know, senior Iranian paramilitary officials trying to figure out a way to hire hitmen. It wouldn't necessarily have to be a military operation, you know, in the stricter, you know, missiles and bombs sort of sense of the word. So, yeah, I mean, I think it's a real threat. And I was covering the first Trump administration as well. There were concerns about whether or not there were tails on U.S. military generals, the Secretary of Defense. So, you know, it wouldn't be a shock to see an attempt made. And we tried to highlight that in the story. This is, you know, this is a good faith effort to be fair in covering this story. The threat was real. The threat is likely going to remain legitimate for some time going forward. You know, among the questions I think that are unresolved here, not a surprise the president was under threat. You're going to a country that borders Iran. You're not far away. So I think that's a factor as well, right? Like, you know, proximity should matter here to some degree. What you're planning at that point. They, despite all that, they took the newer plane. They also made a decision to green light a renewed bombing campaign against Iran while the president was in Turkey. So among the questions that I think also unresolved, you could have done that probably a day later.
5: That heightens the risk, you're saying.
13: Yeah. Do you wait till the president is just out of range? Back in Britain, back in the United States, over the Atlantic, something. I don't know that a day mattered in that case. And whether or not there was a consideration of that in the moment, I think is an open question.
5: A lot of questions still. Well, Dan, thank you very much for bringing your exclusive reporting to us. And I appreciate you telling the story.
13: Thank you.
5: Kristen, one question that conversation raised for me is what we know about Iranian plots to kill Donald Trump or other senior American officials. And you know, more widely, how developed Iranian foreign covert operations are at this point.
16: Well, Asma, to find out an answer to just that question, I've been speaking to one of our colleagues over at BBC Persian, someone well known to Global Story listeners. BBC Persian is, as regular listeners know, is the largest Persian language media outlet outside Iran. It's heard by nearly 25 million people a week. Now, our guest told me that the picture of Iran's foreign operations may be more complex than it actually appears at first. Well, I'm very pleased to say that we are joined by friend of the show, Parham Gobadi.
17: Thanks for having me again.
16: Great to see you, Parham. And listeners, Parham has come here on his day off. Such is his love for the Global Story. Thank you, Parham.
17: It's always a pleasure.
16: Parham, what do we know about whether Iran really did consider trying to kill Donald Trump, perhaps by attempting to blow up Air Force One in the vicinity of the NATO summit a few weeks ago in Turkey?
17: So what we have to keep in mind, it coincided with the days that Iranian Supreme Leader, former Supreme Leader, his funeral was being held in Iraq and Iran and in several cities. So the rhetoric of revenge was really commonplace in those days. And I remember I was watching live his funeral in Tehran, and one of the people who was addressing the crowd was saying that, swearing to Khamenei's blood that we will kill Donald Trump. And you would see banners that in English, not only talking about revenge, but clearly talking about killing US President Donald Trump. That was unprecedented, because this regime was born with the slogans such as down to USA, down to Israel. Those things are familiar, but saying and holding a banner in English saying that directly killing US President Donald Trump was rare, to put it mildly. However, at the end of the day, there is some real politics going on in Iran. They know that killing a sitting US president can have really harsh and dire consequences, and it's really jumping up the ladder of escalation. So yes, there are some hardliners in Iran, but those who are in charge of making the decisions, they know about the consequences and repercussions of killing a sitting US president.
16: I have to say, when the reports came out, some of my skeptical spidey senses did go off, in the sense that it would be a huge operation and hugely risky, as you say. Now, the New York Times have reported that, quote, someone in the vicinity of the NATO summit had been spotted with a shoulder-fired missile, and they're attributing that to, quote, two U.S. officials with knowledge of the threat. Now, I've been to NATO summits, Parham. The security around them is incredibly tight. Often you cannot get within miles of the venue without going through police checks and security cordons. If you were up to no good, would you be hanging around a NATO summit visibly armed? Would the consequences of these kinds of actions for Iran just be too severe to contemplate?
17: You're right. And Iran has a history of assassinations, alleged bombings of places since its inception in the 80s. According to U.S. and other Western intelligence, Iran was involved, at least directed and involved in the attacking of, you know, in the Beirut in the 80s, where hundreds of Americans and others were killed in the U.S. embassy bombing, to the 90s. In the Jewish community center in Buenos Aires in Argentina, where at least 85 people were killed. So yes, Iran has a history of involvement in such activities. And I'm not denying that. Well, what I'm trying to say is that they should at least know that killing a sitting president is a totally different story.
16: Iran does have a program of covert ops around the world. Historically, we've seen that. There were allegations of an Iranian plot to kill a senior Trump administration official back in 2022. That was former National Security Advisor John Bolton, who's well known for being hawkish on Iran. What do we actually know about that alleged plot?
17: So U.S. prosecutors charged someone named Sharon Poursafi, and they said that he was linked to Iran's Quds Force. Now, Quds Force is part of the Revolutionary Guards, but the foreign offshoot of that, that is the branch that conducts operations in other countries. Now, the person who was the architect of this Quds Force was General Qasem Soleimani, who was killed at the order of Donald Trump in his first term back in January 2020.
10: Soleimani was plotting imminent and sinister attacks on American diplomats and military personnel, but we caught him in the act and terminated him.
17: So that's why Iranian officials are really mad at Donald Trump and John Bolton, because they see these individuals responsible for the killing of their general. So Poursafi asked a U.S. resident that he had met online to take pictures of John Bolton. They usually do this recce, you know, before committing any crime. So he said that he wants to write a book about John Bolton and he needs the pictures for that purpose. And then that U.S. unnamed resident introduced Poursafi to another individual who was later asked to kill Mr. Bolton. And that person was an FBI informant.
16: He was a double agent.
17: He was a double agent, technically. So Poursafi is believed to be in Iran, and there's a $20 million FBI reward for any information regarding his whereabouts. And Iran Foreign Ministry has said that the allegations are ridiculous.
16: Okay, so Poursafi was charged. Iran's foreign ministry said the allegations were, quote, ridiculous and baseless. And then we got to 2024, and there were reports of two separate Iranian plots to kill Donald Trump, who at the time was not president. What do we know about those?
17: So in July 2024, a Pakistani national by the name of Asif Merchant was arrested for plotting to kill Donald Trump. And 4 months after that, an Afghan citizen again was arrested, Farhad Shakiri. He was charged with another assassination scheme to kill against Donald Trump. But Merchant, the Pakistani national, was convicted in March 2026 this year. But Shakiri, U.S. prosecutors say that he was directed by Revolutionary Guard official, is still at large. So he has not been detained. And Iran described these claims against Shakiri as totally baseless. But if I may add this, there's a book called Iran's Shadow Weapons Covert Action by Jonathan Hackett. In that book, he shows that actually, despite the misconception that people think that the first and most primary target for Iranian regime must be Israelis or American officials, it's actually the Iranian citizens and Iranian dissidents who are the most primary target of Iranian regime. And they are the ones who are being, whether it's kidnapping, whether it's assassination, even cyber activities, it's mostly, when you put it into percentage and numbers, it's the Iranian dissidents. Yes, there have been many attempts in the past, but usually their foreign attempts to kill individuals, whether it's Israeli or American, have been either foiled or unsuccessful, or the individuals were arrested. Whereas when it comes to Iranians, there have been many, many, many cases that they were successful. The reason might be that these people have laxer version of security. They do not have as much security as John Bolton or Donald Trump. But at the end of the day, what matters is that many Iranians are also getting killed, starting from the 80s. Very high profile individuals, such as the last prime minister of the Iranian Shah at the time, who was killed in Paris.
16: Shahpur Bakhtiar. Okay. I mean, I remember going to visit one of the first presidents of the Islamic Republic in Paris a few years ago. And I was surprised, actually, at how low level his security was, given that I assume that the threat against him must have been at least non-negligible. Yep. Is the calculation as well that if you target foreign exiled dissidents, the potential consequences are also less?
17: That is exactly correct, because they know that targeting Iranians has less political repercussions than, for example, targeting John Bolton or any Western official.
16: So the threats that are reported to have been detected against Donald Trump are personal. But what about for you, Parham, and for your colleagues at BBC Persian? Are they personal threats as well?
17: Yes, there are. I cannot name individuals, but what I can tell you is that, for example, back in 2020, UK published a report and said that there were 20 plots for assassination and kidnapping of Iranian individuals or those who were on the list for Iranian regime. And one of those individuals was, for example, there was a threat of kidnapping here in London. Against him was a BBC Persian journalist. I cannot name the person, but that's not the only example. We've got other colleagues who've had threats against their lives here in the UK. And that is the difference, because in the past, it used to be that, okay, we could not travel to Iran because we were working for the BBC Persian. We were seen as traitors. However, now we do not feel safe even here in the UK. We have to watch our back.
16: Mm-hmm. I mean, it sounds incredibly high stress. What's it like for you and your colleagues?
17: So, you know, sometimes we have trainings. We know that we have to watch our back. We are advised how to travel. We are advised about our social media. So there are security measures that we do take into consideration, but It has a mental toll, you know. It has a mental pressure on you. So I know some of our colleagues who've dealt with this. They have nightmares. They wake up in the middle of the night, checking the doors if they're closed, if they're not. When it comes to traveling, when it comes to you, for you to leave the house, you have to check whether you see a familiar face or not. So it's a different life. It's a different lifestyle.
16: Well, look after yourself, please, Parham, and your colleagues too. It's been great to have you. Thanks so much for coming in. And
17: thanks,
16: please return
17: me
16: now to your day off.
17: Thank you. Thanks for having me.
16: That was Parham Gebadi, a senior reporter at the BBC's Persian service.
5: And earlier we heard from Dan Lamoth at The Washington Post.
16: If you enjoyed the show, then you can also subscribe to The Global Story as a podcast. New shows come out every weekday wherever you listen.
5: And that's it for our show today. Thanks for tuning into The Global Story. We will be back again tomorrow, same time, same place.
16: Cheerio.

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5: Welcome to Newsday on the BBC World Service with Catherine Biarahanga in Nairobi and James Cottnell in London.
6: As Afghanistan prepares to mark 5 years since the Taliban swept back into power, we'll look at what has changed in the country since then, especially for girls' education and women's rights. We'll head to Kabul to find out more.
5: Also, European governments are warning that extreme temperatures and a lack of rainfall are causing major economic damage. The continent endures its fifth heat wave of the year. We're going to speak to a representative of an organisation which tracks weather and climates across Europe.
6: And we'll hear why Democratic politicians in the US have been raising concerns about the welfare of soldiers, sailors on board an American warship that has been on deployment for more than 250 days. That's all coming up after the latest world news.
7: BBC News with Neil Nunes. Police in Japan say four people have died in flood waters after unprecedented heavy rainfall in Chiba Prefecture, east of the capital Tokyo. The heavy rain left several thousand people stranded at Narita Airport, with many trains cancelled. Here's our Tokyo correspondent Kurumi Nomura.
8: The Japan Meteorological Agency issued its highest level warning as more than a third of Chiba's municipalities face dangerous flooding and landslides. It was downgraded one level as the storm subsided, but at the peak, more than 400,000 people were ordered to evacuate. Roads were submerged in water and power was cut to tens of thousands of homes. Stranded commuters spent the night in a government building. Officials warn heavy rain could continue through Friday.
7: The UN Special Envoy for Yemen has warned that the country could return to large-scale civil war as it gets drawn into the confrontation between the United States and Iran. Hans Grunberg told the Security Council that military activity had intensified along the front lines between the Iranian-backed Houthi militia and forces loyal to the Saudi-backed government. Also addressing the council, the U.S. Representative for Special Political Affairs in the UN, Jennifer Lucetta, condemned the Houthis' naval blockade of Saudi Arabia in the Red Sea.
9: They engage in terrorist actions that increase instability in the region and threaten global commerce. The United States stands with the Republic of Yemen government against the Iran-supported Houthi terrorist threat. The United States also stands firmly with the Kingdom of Saudi Arabia in the face of the Houthi threat.
7: Democratic Party lawmakers in the U.S. have expressed serious concern about conditions on board an aircraft carrier that's on an extended deployment in the Middle East. They say reports of supply shortages, broken plumbing and other problems on the USS Abraham Lincoln are unacceptable. From Washington, Daniel Bush.
10: The Navy has come out with a statement to the BBC saying that after a review did not find an increase in suicidal attempts on board, but there have been reports that multiple sailors jumped overboard, one of whom was wearing apparently a life jacket and was quickly rescued by the Navy. This particular aircraft carrier has now been deployed for more than 250 days in the Middle East supporting the U.S. war with Iran and has not had a port of call in over 200 days, which the Democratic Senator Richard Blumenthal says is a modern-day record.
7: Latvia's armed forces say Allied fighter jets have shot down a drone that entered Latvian airspace near the border with Russia and Belarus. Local residents were warned to stay indoors because of the threat. This is the latest world news from the BBC. President Trump has announced tariffs of up to 100% on imports of drones and their components in a bid to reduce reliance on Chinese technology. The White House said it would levy taxes on drones of a certain size and those that are particularly sensitive for national security. Drones and components from U.S. allies and European countries will face a lower tariff. Cuba has condemned the decision by the Dominican Republic to expel at least 9 of its diplomats, saying the move was driven by pressure from the U.S. The Cuban Foreign Ministry said there was no justification whatsoever for expelling the diplomats, and the decision had significantly damaged ties between the two Caribbean nations. The artificial intelligence giant Anthropic says autonomous AI agents frequently engage in destructive turf wars when confronted with each other. The behavior was observed during internal testing. Gigi Ahn has more.
11: After several high-profile incidents that saw AI agents breach real-world systems, Anthropic has now conducted its own tests to see how their agents behave against each other. In one software project experiment, Claude systems viewed each other as competition and attempted sabotage by deploying aggressive, self-replicating malware. However, in other tests, the agents tried to resolve the conflict, recognizing them as having differing instructions rather than malice. Consequently, they apologized for their hostile actions and worked together to establish a truce.
7: Votes are being counted after a parliamentary by-election in Clacton in eastern England, where the Reform UK leader Nigel Farage is facing dozens of fringe candidates, including a comedian dressed as a rubbish bin. Mr. Farage triggered the vote by resigning the parliamentary seat in response to an investigation into his finances. BBC News.
5: Thank you for that news. 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
6: In the programme today, we'll head to Afghanistan shortly as the country approaches 5 years since the Taliban seized power. We'll look at the heatwave in Europe and the crew of a USS warship under increasing pressure.
5: We'd love your thoughts on anything you hear on Newsday. You can send us a WhatsApp or text message on our usual number, +44 77 86 20 50 85. Tomorrow, Saturday, is the 5th anniversary of the Taliban's takeover of Afghanistan. Since then, life has changed hugely, and particularly for women. Women and girls over 12 have been barred from education, and so-called morality laws mean women have lost dozens of rights, including what they can wear and how they interact with men. This week, UN Women said half of Afghan women now leave their homes only once or twice a month as Taliban-imposed restrictions curtail their freedom of movement and participation in public life. The BBC's chief international correspondent, Lise Doucette, visited a village an hour outside the capital, Kabul, and met women learning to make jam.
12: What were you doing before the Taliban came to power, during the Republic?
13: I was a university student during the Republic, and I was studying political science.
12: And now it's been 5 years, you're learning to make jam. How does that feel?
13: If I cannot go to university, then I will find work. I knew that if I stayed at home, I would not make any progress or better myself. But I am 100% sad. I loved my degree and I really wanted to finish it. When I apply for jobs and send my CV in or go to interviews, the first thing they ask is for my university certificate. But I never got one.
12: Even this space is getting squeezed. As of last year, women can't take the products themselves to the shops to sell. A man has to do it. And if there's a trade fair, they can no longer be at the stalls. They have to send a man in their place.
5: Lise is out there. We'll have more from her report a little later on in the programme. But let's go to Kabul now and speak to the BBC's Majuba Nawruzi. Hello to you. How much has life changed then in Afghanistan since the Taliban took over 5 years ago?
14: Hello. As you mentioned in your intro as well, it has changed the role women can play in Afghan society with consequences for families and wider country, as we heard in Liz's report as well, when women cannot study, work or fully participate in public life, families lose income. And Afghanistan loses a large part of its workforce and expertise. We have seen this clearly in professions like law, the judiciary and public service, where many experienced women have been forced out. Female doctors and nurses are still working, but with girls unable to pursue higher education, there are growing concern about who will replace them in the future. For women, the impact is not just financial, as we heard, but it's also the loss of independence, careers, and the ability to make decisions about their own lives.
15: So you've been talking to women, of course. What have they said?
14: Well, what comes through strongly in our conversation is a sense that their lives have become smaller. Women who once had careers, went to university or moved around independently now have to rethink even ordinary parts of their lives. The former judges and lawyers we have spoken to talk about losing careers. They spent years building, but also losing their ability to help other women through the justice system. Young women describe uncertainty about their futures, with many of the paths they had planned now closed. But there is also a lot of resilience. Women are finding ways to study, earn money, as we heard, like that girl who was making jam, work from home and support each other. So their stories are not just about restrictions, but also about how they are trying to hold on to their independence and dignity.
15: Yeah, and I think one of the people you spoke to was a former judge, is that right?
14: That's true, yeah. The woman we have spoken to describe a profound sense of loss of their jobs, independence and future opportunities. Former judges and lawyers, they say they have lost not only their careers, but also their ability to help other women. But there's also resilience, as I said. Women are finding ways to continue studying, work from home, support their families and help other despite the restrictions. So I have spoken to a few women, and one of them was a judge. Let's hear what she said.
16: For a while, I became very disillusioned and put everything aside. But now I have brought all my books back because friends call me and I advise them. I explain the laws to them, article by article, and even take pictures and send them. Without a female judge, justice cannot be ensured. Most women who come to court have problems that require a female judge, a female defense lawyer, and a female prosecutor.
14: Yeah, so what we heard there was a former judge that we called Marjan, and they are still working from home, but they have no, they cannot work in a court.
15: On that point about Taliban restrictions, Afghanistan is the only country in the world to ban women from secondary education. What has the Taliban said about this?
14: Well, the Taliban, they stand they never changed their position. The Taliban say that they are rebuilding about the justice system, that when I asked them, they're rebuilding justice system about the education. They are saying it's temporary, and that's the line they keep repeating, that it's a temporary decision and girls are going to religious madrasas and women are still working in trade sector, and this is just a temporary decision, and that's all they can say.
15: Mujibat Nawrozi, deputy colleague in Kabul, thank you very much indeed.
17: Now, parts of Europe are experiencing another heatwave, with more than 135 million people said to endure temperatures over 35 degrees Celsius, that's 95 Fahrenheit. France, Italy, Spain and Britain are likely to see the highest temperatures. Already on Thursday, Britain experienced its hottest day of the year so far, with a provisional temperature of 38 degrees Celsius in London. Romania has shut down its only nuclear power station because of extremely low water levels in the Danube River caused by prolonged hot weather. There's concern about the economic impact, with experts saying the record heat and drought could cost hundreds of billions of dollars. Countries are also preparing for the threat to health. Let's now speak to David Jablonski, co-founder of Climate Dashboard, a group that monitors the climate crisis and extreme heat. He's joining us from the Austrian capital, Vienna. Welcome to Newsday. How much higher than usual are the current temperatures?
18: Well, the current temperatures we're seeing all across Europe are really an effect of climate change. And we can see it in every single data point in every single region. So right now we're seeing temperatures of about 3 to 4 degrees warmer than what would be usual in the kind of historic average that we've got for Europe in the 1961 to 1990 period. And this really is the effect of climate change. I mean, this really is the effect of globally rising temperatures, and Europe as a landmass is actually heating up quicker than the planet at large.
17: Just tell us about why Europe is heating up faster than other parts of the world.
18: Well, one is kind of very simple physics, where water doesn't heat as fast as land masses do. So Europe heats up faster than the global average. But also Europe is in a quite particular spot with effects like the Gulf Stream and other effects in the atmosphere that make Europe a hotter region and more affected by climate change. So as we've seen global temperatures rise by about 1.1, 1.2 degree in the long term average, we've seen European temperatures actually rise by about 2 to 3 degrees in that same period.
17: I understand that Climate Dashboard, you don't just monitor rising temperatures, but you also look at the number of people exposed to the extreme heat. Just talk to us about what kind of populations are affected at the moment.
18: Well, as I mentioned, every single data point shows higher than average temperatures, but we obviously have local extreme heat waves in countries like the UK, which you just mentioned in your intro, but also in France and Spain, where we've seen wildfires raging over the last few weeks, but also in countries like Germany or my home country, Austria, where we've actually recorded record temperatures this summer. We've had temperatures that have been higher than any previously recorded temperature here in Austria, for example. So we've really seen a lot of countries being affected by this. And as you mentioned in your intro, just today alone, there's more than 130 million people affected by 35 degrees or more. And actually, we've now run the calculations across the entire summer. We can now reveal that 2/3 of the European population were exposed to temperatures of 35 degrees or more at least once between early June and now. So that's more than 400 million people.
17: This is an issue we've been covering extensively on Newsday over the past few weeks. We've been looking at the impact on farmers in particular in places like Sicily. What have you found in terms of the impact on specific communities?
18: Yeah, as you say, I mean, this is now as much a drought story as it is a heat story. I mean, half of the EU and UK territory is now under some level of drought. You've also mentioned rivers being at a record low. So these are two separate phenomena, but they are also interlinked, because since much of the land across Europe is now so dry, there's less water or almost no water left in the ground to evaporate, and that worsens the heat waves that we've seen. And this causes great damages. We've seen in Austria alone damages of about 1 billion euros, as much as the previous 10 years combined. So in a usual year, we might see drought damages of 30 million, 200 million. Now we've seen 1 billion in 1 year alone. So we're very clearly seeing Europe's climate shifting, and adapting to that is hard. I mean, obviously we can move where certain crops are grown a little bit across Europe, but this kind of adaptation really has its limits. This year we've seen both summer and winter crops taking a hit. So it's not just one bad harvest, it's really instability across the entire food system. And while farmers are feeling it now, really us as consumers will be next. I mean, we're already seeing global food prices now hit a 3-year high this month, and these prices are working their way through to the shelves, so we'll all be affected by them in also very basic produce this autumn.
17: David Jablonski, co-founder of Climate Dashboard, thank you for joining us on Newsday. And just to say that in about an hour and 20 minutes time, we'll be speaking to Romania's Secretary of Energy. Of course, this follows the news that Romania has been forced to completely shut down its only nuclear power station because of extremely low water levels in the Danube River.
15: This is Newsday on the BBC World Service with Catherine in Nairobi and James in London. A couple of our main headlines. Record rainfall has caused chaos in eastern Japan, killing at least four people and stranding passengers at one of Tokyo's airports. And the UN has warned that Yemen could return to full-scale civil war as it gets sucked into the wider confrontation between the United States and Iran. Now, let's get the sports with Isaac Fannin.
19: Yeah, so for the first time in Women's World Cup history, Nigeria will be absent. They will be beaten 2-1 by South Africa in a World Cup playoff qualifier in Morocco. Second half goals from Tembi Katlana and Rifolo Jane were enough to give the Banyana Banyanas place despite late drama via a Christy Uchebe late penalty. Ghana will join South Africa in that intercontinental World Cup playoff. They came from a goal down to beat Ivory Coast 2-1. Both of those two teams will now have to negotiate a six-team league in November and December with Asian sides Uzbekistan and Chinese Taipei, Papua New Guinea from Oceania and Ecuador from South America also involved. The top two sides from that mini-league advance to a final intercontinental qualifier in February with three sides from that booking their spot in Brazil. Let me give you a little tennis action before I go. American Ben Shelton won the Canadian Open for a second year in a row as he beat compatriot Brandon Nakashima in straight sets. In the women's final, Iga Swiatek swept aside Elena Rybakina 6-2,
15: 6-3. Hi, Fanon. Thank you very much indeed.
17: Business news now, and President Trump has announced tariffs of up to 100% on imports of drones and their components. In addition, a new report from the White House says more than 40 countries have helped China sidestep U.S. tariffs by routing exports through nations that face lower American import duties. Maura Fogarty joins us now. So, Maura, why is President Trump imposing tariffs specifically on drones?
20: Right. Well, he says it's because he wants to make the U.S. less reliant on Chinese drone technology. And this announcement that he made, it really encourages both the government in the U.S. as well as companies to develop their own sources domestically of supplies that make drones as well as the drones themselves. So the tariffs he's imposing are 100% tariffs on certain types of drones. These would be deemed particularly sensitive for national security. So, for example, if they're larger than 25 kilograms or if they have thermal imaging capabilities. We all know that, for example, with the invasion of Ukraine, a lot of Ukraine's military success has been based on the usage of drones and unmanned aerial vehicles as well. Other types of drones, the ones that weigh less than 25 kilos, they're going to face 25% tariffs. Now, it's important to note, though, that this announcement does come out about 6 weeks before Chinese President Xi Jinping is due to visit the U.S. And meet with Mr. Trump there as well. So the timing is also something to note.
17: And tell us about this White House report on what's known as transshipment. It's come up with a list of countries, it says, are masking the true identity of goods coming from China.
20: Yes. So if you recall, in the first presidency, in Trump 1.0, for example, that's when the first set of tariffs were placed upon China, when kind of the U.S. administration there, you know, started to think about, you know, the number of Chinese goods going to the U.S. And what this report says is that ever since 2018, when those tariffs were first imposed, we have seen an increase in exports from other countries, which they believe to be linked to the supply chain of goods in China to the U.S. And what it did was it said it looked at different types of countries. So it called one tier, called tier one, are the countries that have big production hubs themselves. So these are countries like, say, Canada, the EU, even Mexico. And they're saying that, you know, Chinese goods are going through these countries, maybe with some little bits of add-ons, some repackaging, and then being exported to the U.S. Tier two countries are also countries with some kind of what you'd say production-based, but that volumes have increased quite a lot. So an example here would be, you know, you've got countries like Brazil, Indonesia, and Vietnam, which has close kind of manufacturing ties with China. And then tier three countries are the smaller ones where they've seen, they have some advantages like maybe customs and port regulations are more streamlined, easier to kind of get goods through without detection, or they have very favorable tax treaties with the

0: They have very favorable tax treaties with the tariff treaties with the U.S. So lots of interesting analysis they've done about the amount of transshipment to the U.S.
1: Maura, thank you. That's our business presenter, Maura Fogarty there.
2: Now, there are growing concerns about conditions on board one of the U.S. Navy's aircraft carriers, the USS Abraham Lincoln, and about the welfare of the sailors on board. The ship has been at sea without a stop for more than 250 days. It had initially been deployed to the Pacific before being redirected to the Middle East to support America's war against Iran. Democrats in the U.S. Senate are demanding answers from Secretary of Defense Pete Hegseth. He said yesterday the reports about deteriorating conditions were completely misrepresented. Well, earlier, NewsHour's James Menendez spoke to Alison Barth, who covers the Navy for the military newspaper Stars and Stripes. Alison has been in contact with people on board the USS Abraham Lincoln.
3: They have been telling me about how they have experienced food shortages, water shortages. They have had weeks where they have not been able to take a hot shower, and they have also not been able to do their laundry. They've said that many of those problems have resolved themselves in recent weeks, but they're exhausted and they need a break.
4: There've also been concerns about their mental health, and even some reports of sailors trying to take their own lives. Is that right?
3: Yes. I learned from two sailors aboard the ship, a couple of sailors, that there was an incident where one sailor had attempted to jump off the ship, and that sailor was kept from doing that by watchstanders who were nearby.
4: Right, which is shocking. I mean, has the Navy had anything to say about that incident?
3: The Navy says that it is devoting resources to the ship. It has mental health counselors there. It has doctors. It has chaplains. In a meeting that the Navy had with family members and spouses of sailors aboard Lincoln, the officials had spoken about sending more resources, more of those type of resources to the ship.
4: There seems to be another concern amongst those on board, and one can understand why, and it's about problems with the mail deliveries. What can you tell us about that?
3: What I've learned about that is that the mail delivery was disrupted, incredibly disrupted early in their deployment, but it has gradually improved. And the Navy said that it had prioritized, getting food to the sailors first, and then personal items, that type of stuff, and then mail. I've learned that mail service has increased and that they are getting their packages, but I think it's important to remember how much mail is important to service members, particularly when they're deployed in isolated places or overseas. It is a connection to them with their families. It's a connection to them with the outside world. And it's very important that they get it.
4: Yeah, of course. Why hasn't the Abraham Lincoln called into port at all?
3: The Navy has kept it busy with other, obligations. It's been at sea for 250 plus days. They have completed 40 days of sustained combat operations. There just has not been the opportunity for them to do that. They did have a port call in Guam early in their deployment, just not too soon after they left San Diego in November. And then they had another port call in Oman at the beginning of last month. Both of those calls were incredibly short, and a large number of sailors were not able to get off.
4: All right. And just very, very briefly, I mean, is there any prospect of an end to the deployment?
3: The sailors tell me that they want to go home and that they are not interested, that they don't care about other port calls at this point if it means that they can get home sooner. The Navy has not released any details on when they may be relieved, cited operational security in that, and that is often a concern because the Navy does not like to give away the locations and the movements of its ships, yeah. And that's understandable.
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0: Hello, welcome to Newsday from the BBC World Service with James Copnor in London and Catherine Biarahanga in Nairobi.
1: The Ebola outbreak in the Democratic Republic of Congo spreads to a sixth province in the country.
0: We'll hear about the situation of children in the Sudanese civil war.
1: And one of the giants of African women's football, Nigeria, has failed to make it to the World Cup. First note, this news.
2: BBC News with Neil Nunes. Record rainfall has caused chaos in eastern Japan, killing at least four people in floodwaters in Chiba Prefecture. Several thousand people have been stranded at one of Tokyo's airports. The UN has expressed concern over Yemen returning to full-scale civil war following an escalation in fighting along the front lines between the Iranian-backed Houthis and forces loyal to the Saudi-backed government. The U.S. Treasury Secretary Scott Bessent has threatened to subject Iran to economic isolation like the world has never seen before, as he put it. The Defense Secretary Pete Hegseth said the U.S. was prepared to maintain its naval blockade of Iran indefinitely. U.S. Democratic lawmakers are sounding the alarm over poor conditions aboard the USS Abraham Lincoln, an aircraft carrier on a lengthy Middle East deployment. There are reports of supply shortages and attempted suicides on board. President Trump has announced tariffs of up to 100% on imports of drones and their components in a bid to reduce reliance on Chinese technology. Russian authorities say a Ukrainian drone attack has caused a fire at the Baltic port of Ust-Luga, a major energy export hub. Earlier, Latvia said Allied fighter jets had shot down a drone that entered Latvian airspace near the border with Russia and Belarus. Scientists in Australia have developed a new immunization strategy that could one day prevent malaria by transforming future mosquito bites into booster shots. Researchers say it could pave the way for successful human vaccines capable of generating long-lasting immune memory. And police in Brazil have recovered 8 works by the French artist Henri Matisse, which were stolen last year near São Paulo. BBC News.
1: Thank you for that update. Hello and welcome to Newsday on the BBC World Service. Catherine is in Nairobi and James in London.
0: In the next half hour, we'll get an update on the fate of children in the war in Sudan. A correspondent has been looking at efforts to criminalise homosexuality in Ghana. And James, have you had your breakfast yet? Because prepare yourself, we'll hear why some African women are defying tradition and eating their placenta after giving birth. So, tantalising story there, perhaps?
1: Yeah, indeed. So, big story in sports as well. Catherine, Nigeria, one of Africa's giants, has not made it to next year's Women's World Cup. We've had a lament in from Peter Okechukwu Edoko in Enugu State, Nigeria, who says, Nigeria, my country, could not qualify for the World Cup. How has the mighty fallen? If you want to add your thoughts on that story or any others, you can send us a WhatsApp or text message to +44 77 86 20 50 85. Some more aid organisations are raising the alarm about dire conditions in El Obeid, the Sudanese city that has become the focal point of the war in the country in the last few weeks. El Obeid is besieged by the Rapid Support Forces, the RSF, the paramilitary group which has been fighting against the National Army since April 2023. Now, over the past 6 months, almost 40,000 children have arrived in the city, having escaped violence elsewhere in the North Kordofan area. And they are among the hundreds of thousands of displaced people in and around El Obeid. Conditions for them are not good. To explain more, we can speak now to Francesco Lanino, Deputy Country Director for Save the Children in Sudan, joining us from Port Sudan. Welcome to the programme. Tell us then, particularly about the children who have arrived in El Obeid and nearby.
3: Morning. Yes, just in the last few months, around like 40,000 displaced children arrived in El Obeid. And, you know, many of them, they arrived with their family and with almost nothing after fleeing violence all over the places, all around North Kordofan. And the first thing they're looking for is food, because they left with nothing. And also, El Obeid is a really city really stretched with really people suffering to access to any food, water, or any kind of suppliers. So at Save the Children now, we are supporting some health facilities in the area like Sheikhan and many other areas in El Obeid. And then, for example, in only this clinic, the number of children almost like double or triple in compare of last month in terms of children like in a situation of high malnutrition. So this is the current situation we have.
1: Yeah. Is it the case that the children are arriving and they are already extremely malnourished? Or conversely, is it the case that even when they get to El Obeid, food supplies are so short that their malnourishment gets worse when they're in the besieged city?
3: It's both. So, you know, children and their families, they leave their places and they work for days looking for a safe place to go and escaping for the violence all around the areas and villages. So they already arrived in El Obeid in a situation of high malnutrition. But the city itself, it's now also hard to reach, and also, you know, supplies cannot really timely reach El Obeid, and the food prices has increased dramatically in the last few months. So we have a situation in which, yes, children already arrive with high malnutrition, and the same children in El Obeid so are affected by malnutrition. And now, even worse, there is also cholera outbreak. Means also, you know, like there is a water scarcity and very bad water quality, because with all these drones attacks are affecting also, you know, all the water station and wells. They are just providing safe water to the city of El Obeid.
1: You mentioned the difficulties for people to get supplies. Does that also apply to you as an organisation? Do you find it difficult to get teams into El Obeid to get the logistical support you need for your teams there as well?
3: At Save the Children now, we have an office in El Obeid, and we managed to bring supplies into the city. But there's only few routes available. What we are facing challenging is now with all this, global crisis, the price for fuel as commodities has increased dramatically. So sometimes we face short of funding or short of, you know, funds to really have enough supplies available for our health facilities or for provide life-saving food kits for the people we are supporting in El Obeid.
1: And we've been talking about a lack of food, a lack of water. You also mentioned violence, which presumably far too many children have witnessed firsthand. Is there then lots of work to be done with psychological support and trauma support for the children you're helping?
3: Yes, indeed. Sudan, now it's like almost 4 years in this civil war. And then according to several data, you know, half of the children, Sudanese children, witnesses the loss of one of the family members. They've been out of schools for years. And also, they're really hard to have been displaced so many times all around the country. Because also when, for example, now they are displaced from the area nearby El Obeid to El Obeid, maybe they will be displaced again and again. So there is really almost no safe place to go at the moment. So as Save the Children, we try to provide some psychosocial support to these children, and also to try to bring them to school if possible, if the schools are open or not, also, you know, attacked by these drones. When I was in Darfur just a few weeks ago, one of the things that I could witness was the difficulties for children to play. Mm. And because there were something they were not used to. So in a context in which you spend the majority of the day moving from one place to another one, just fetching for water or looking for food, there is no time for being a child. So, and this is part of our daily work, the one just to bring children to, you know, to their childhood.
1: Francesco Lenino, thank you very much indeed. Deputy Country Director for Save the Children in Sudan. He was speaking to us from Port Sudan.
0: Let's turn to Ghana, where a law which would hand prison terms to members of the LGBT community and those seen as promoting homosexuality is awaiting final sign-off by the country's president. Earlier this year, the law was approved by Ghana's parliament with cross-party support, but critics say it puts lives at risk. Our religion editor Ali Matbul reports.
4: There are more than 60 countries in the world where homosexuality is a crime. Around half of them are in Africa, and Ghana is in the process of becoming another that sends gay people to prison.
5: We are criminalizing, and I want to use that word advisedly, people who carry themselves to be in that society.
4: People who are gay.
5: Gay. If you are attracted to another man and you express it openly and you indulge in the act of kissing a man, it's unnatural before us. I mean, that is uncultural.
4: That's Emmanuel Besra, Ghanaian Member of Parliament and one of the architects of a bill that doesn't just outlaw being gay, but also outlaws being an LGBT ally.
5: We thought the spread of all this thing comes from people who are ally, who support it. And so if you are an ally or you are promoting it and you are caught, it means you want it spread. And so you also it's a criminal.
4: And if you're seen as an ally, if you're seen as somebody who expresses being gay, that could lead to prison terms.
5: Of course. Of course. Of course. You should be in prison.
4: More from Mr. Besra later. The bill he sponsored has been passed by Ghana's parliament and is now waiting to be signed into law by the president. But some gay Ghanaians have already fled the country, like Bediak Boateng, who hears from those left behind.
6: Sometimes I'm drawn to tears because I've had my fair experience of that, of what they are going through. When you are going out, you have to check, oh, is this person that I'm talking, is he safe? Can I trust this person with who I am?
7: Do you feel now not only that you can't live in Ghana, but how do you feel about even visiting Ghana?
6: Visiting Ghana would be difficult. It's a sad situation for me, especially having a family there, but I can't visit because I really want to live who I am without needing to tell, without needing to pretend, without needing to lie to anybody. And it's very sad.
5: Our society frowned on some of these things.
4: And so back to the MP, Emmanuel Besra, one of those who drew up the anti-LGBT law.
8: A fairly obvious question, I think, is how can you criminalize something that people can't control in themselves?
5: I just give you a scenario, and I just give you one example that people sometimes have desire to steal.
8: But this is very different. This is about living their own lives, expressing themselves.
5: So there's a boundary in every society. And one of the boundaries is that don't steal.
8: But is it a crime that somebody is born in a way that they feel affection for somebody that is of their own gender?
5: Born in a way? Who born them in that way? You were born a man.
8: So you accept that if somebody is gay, they were born that way?
5: No.
8: We don't accept.
5: Not at all. So don't even go there.
4: There are some calls from human rights activists, from the international community, to raise the issue more. But for some, that could seem like colonial interference.
5: We think that gayism, homosexual, and all these acronyms, the LGBT, are import from the Western world.
8: The process over recent years that has led to this legislation being passed in Parliament has led to rhetoric that has left gay people here fearful. Mm. Some of them have fled the country.
5: They have to go. We don't want them there. Seriously.
4: The law's only been held up because some Christian and Muslim leaders want it to be more severe. But it seems jail terms of up to 3 years could soon be a reality for anyone found to be gay in Ghana.
0: And that was the BBC's religion editor, Alik Makbul, reporting from Ghana there.
1: This is Newsday on the BBC World Service with Catherine in Nairobi and James in London. Here are our main headlines. Record rainfall has caused chaos in eastern Japan, killing at least four people and stranding passengers at one of Tokyo's airports. And the UN has warned that Yemen could return to full-scale civil war as it gets sucked into the wider confrontation between the United States and Iran. And Isaac is here with all the sports. We had some pretty big results at the Women's Africa Cup of Nations, did we not?
9: Yeah, James, I cannot understate how big of a moment we had in Morocco. South Africa beating the 10-time Women's Africa Cup of Nations champions winners, Nigeria, 2-1 in a World Cup intercontinental playoff qualifier in Casablanca. Now, you'll remember the losers of the qualifiers were all put into a playoff qualifier for the World Cup, the four semi-finalists. Of course, automatically heading there. The one constant for Africa at a Women's Africa Cup, a Women's World Cup, sorry, is that Nigeria have been at every single one of them, all nine of them, since the World Cup began in China 1991. 3 years ago, you might remember, the Nigerians gave the eventual runners-up England all they could handle in the round of 16. It was a cracking game. They lost on a penalty shootout. A year ago, they sort of reached a football nirvana. They climbed the mountain, becoming the first team to win their continental title 10 times. I think they called it La Decima. Fast forward a year, and Justin Madugu's side have largely been second best at this tournament all competition long. They were beaten in their open game by the debutants Malawi. They scraped out of that group. They faced Cameroon, who they had always beaten. You know, they'd played 13 times and had lost just once. But a worldie from Miriam Nagy gave Cameroon a 1-0 win. Just their second victory in 14 meetings. And the questions now are going to be for Nigeria, are going to be around their coach. I'm sure Justin Madugu is going to have a lot of questions to answer. But I think for Nigeria, there are bigger questions to ask, especially around how the sport is governed. For years, they could just turn up and win a Women's Africa Cup of Nations. But this tournament has shown that the gap is really closing in African football, and in fact, it is closed. And Nigeria's punishment is going to be that fact that they're not going to be at a Women's World Cup for the first time ever.
1: Yeah, what a shock. The other game was between Ghana and Ivory Coast.
9: Yeah, Ghana coming from a goal down to beat their neighbours 2-1. They conceded a penalty just 44 seconds into the match. Inez Konan stepping up to score that one. Prince Sesmafo, who was the person who gave the penalty away, actually equalised for Ghana in the second half. Josephine Bonsu scoring from the spot in the 72nd minute to keep Ghana's hopes of qualifying for a first World Cup in 20 years alive. There was a little bit of drama with the Black Queens before the game. They put out statements saying that the players and the officials were waiting for payments for the tournament. Ghana's sports minister, Kofi Adams, though, he challenged that, saying that some of the payments had been made.
1: As a fan, thank you very much indeed.
0: Russia's war in Ukraine continues with heavy fighting and attacks across the country. Russian forces are using missiles, drones and glide bombs, while Ukraine says it has made some gains on the battlefield. Civilians remain at risk, and the war is still being documented by journalists, photographers and soldiers themselves. One unusual project gives Ukrainian troops disposable cameras to record their daily lives, their work and the realities of war. They also sent letters and personal objects, creating a record of what's life is like at the front. It is photographer Serhii Melnchenko's project, Rolls from the Frontline. I spoke to him from Odessa, where Russian strikes continued, and he began by telling me what the photographs and the letters he received from the soldiers show.
10: They show the real picture of how the soldiers spent their time. When I got the pictures back, the disposable cameras back, we saw that the soldiers captured the more optimistic view of their lives. You know, not the same how we see it in the news, in the newspapers, on the like documentary pictures. So we see the real life, which they show. They can do the pictures of the cats, of the flowers, of their brothers. in arms, some funny moments. So actually we can see more optimistic way of viewing the life, you know, like feeling the life in that not really easy moments.
0: Because life on the front lines is incredibly brutal, the violence, but also just how uncomfortable it must be for the soldiers. Why do you think they were so keen to show the positive aspects of their experience?
10: I think that because they see this this hardness, you know, this violence and everything, like almost every day. So, and they miss the like the normal life as they had before they joined the armed forces. So maybe they want to capture it with the like with the help of the camera. So they want to show the audience something they really miss and they really want to go back to.
0: What surprised you the most when you saw the photographs? Do you have any favorites?
10: I was surprised in general with the quality of pictures, you know, because mostly the soldiers which were given with the cameras, they were not professional photographers, but they were like a regular people, a regular soldiers with like different businesses before the war. And when I started to gather back the cameras and we started to develop the films, we saw something like really genius pictures, you know, like with the composition, with the colors, with the topic of the picture. So I was really surprised and shocked about the high quality of the images. And I'm not talking about the technique quality, but the real quality of the pictures and what they captured there.
0: As well as the photographs, the soldiers would bring you a handwritten letter or even artifacts from the front lines. Just talk to us about what some of the letters said and some of the artifacts that they brought back.
10: Yeah, it was the main idea, not to gather only photographs, but also to gather like letters, handwritten, and the artifacts to have some kind, not just a photography project, but to have some kind of historical project in general. So, and when I started to get back like these letters, and they are really different, because, for example, some of them wrote like just 3-4 lines about who are they and where are they serving, but some of them were doing some kind of poems. Some of them were really texting like 4 pages of their life in front line or their thoughts. And I understand it was really necessary to them to make it. And the artifacts are also really different. So they started from the FPV drones and they finished with some really symbolic and personal things, some kind of lighters, some kind of personal jetons, like personal things. So the artifacts are so different and they tell different stories.
0: Long term, what do you hope to do with this archive?
10: I would love to actually now it's exhibiting worldwide. Now it's taking part in different European festivals. It was presented in New York. Actually, we are preparing a show in London as well in October, and we are preparing different kinds of exhibitions, a book, and spreading this project all around the world. It will be not just a photographic thing, but really historical one, because after the war ended, it will be a history which will be learned, you know, from the different sides, and I think these archives will help to see how our soldiers live in the front lines.
0: And I was speaking to photographer Serhii Melnichenko there.
1: This is Newsday on the BBC World Service with Catherine in Nairobi and James in London. Now, to eat or not to eat, a small but growing number of women around the world are choosing to consume their own placenta after childbirth, often turning it into pills or smoothies to boost post-pregnancy health. But across Africa, deep-rooted cultural traditions mean the organ is usually buried, not consumed. So why are some African mothers breaking with tradition? Focus on Africa's Nkechi Ogbonna spoke to maternal health advocate Ruth Sally Codham and a placenta encapsulation specialist, Mary Nissi Lemon. She started by asking Mary Nissi how she turns a placenta into pills.
11: Placenta encapsulation is really where you are dehydrating, right? You're cleaning out the placenta, you're dehydrating it, and then you grind it into powder, and then you put it in capsules, right? So almost when you're taking vitamins, like, it looks like that. You put it in capsules, and then I give it to the mom to take it for her, you know, her postpartum season.
12: So, Mary Nissi, why is she taking capsules from her placenta during postpartum.
11: It's really about, you know, what this organ does, you know, internally, right? We know that this is the thing that like helps feed the baby, protects the baby, and is really believed to be a very nutritious organ.
12: Sally, listening to Mary Nissen now, she says it helps with postpartum, it helps with all of that. There are other benefits for the mother. Is there any science behind this, Sally?
13: A lot of research has not been done to verify the claims that placenta encapsulation says. And so there's an ongoing research. And so I wouldn't say that there's evidence or there's strong evidence showing that it works. But then from some of the research that has been done, using small sample and cannot be generalized on the general population, they realize that it has some vitamins and minerals. An example is iron and all that, but it provides about 24% of the required amount that you need daily. And so there's this argument that if you would get 24% of the required amount, so if you have a woman who is eating nutritiously, taking foods that are rich in iron, and taking her supplements, then she's going to get the same thing or even better than the woman who is taking an encapsulated placenta.
12: Now, in many African cultures, right, the placenta is treated with great respect, or it's used for different practices and all of that. But now we're seeing different traditions coming up. Talk to me, Mary Nissi. What are some of these traditions that you have heard about taking place in Africa?
11: Yes. Definitely the burying of the placenta is, you know, very common. We then have here, especially like, you know, us from the diaspora who are like in another, you know, place, right? That's also happening. I'm noticing that there's families even here who are like, we're not back home, but I still want to be able to, you know, to bury it, right? Not everybody has like kind of like a house that they live in forever. So I've also noticed that there's a lot of families that are putting it like in a pot, right? In like a big pot where like they can plant a tree or plant a plant, and then they can take it with them, you know, if they move. There is a lot more people who want to take control of what it is that they want to happen to the placenta, right? Because it's theirs, right? It belongs to them. It does not belong to anybody else but the person who birthed. So there's people definitely doing burying, doing rituals. I have my neighbor who's just had it in her freezer.
12: I'm sorry?
11: For like years. Because we've been talking about it, right? And I was like, well, what are you going to do with it? It's been 5-6 years. And she's like, this is mine. Like, my body made it, and nobody is going to, you know, to take it from me, right? Like, I think it's, you know, this theories of like, what are people doing with this placenta? So people are really trying to take control.
12: And Sally, are you seeing more mothers requesting for their placentas after they come out of the delivery room?
13: Yes. In Ghana, in recent times, because of the new social media and the importance a lot of people placing on the placenta, lots of mothers are taking their placenta so that they can do what they want to do with the placenta. So we have seen a lot of mothers taking their placenta home. So once they request for it, we make sure that we disinfect or make sure that it does not pose any risk for the mothers when they take the placenta home. So once you want your placenta, you let us know so that it will not be treated as a medical waste.
1: That was Focus on Africa's Nkechi Ogbonna speaking to maternal health advocate Ruth Sally Kodam in Accra, Ghana, and Mary Nissi Lemon, a placenta encapsulation specialist who's originally from Malawi but currently based in the US. Now, we're talking earlier this half hour about the suffering of children in El Obeid in Sudan. Mystic in Freetown, Sierra Leone, says war is not a solution. The suffering of the ordinary Sudanese children is becoming unbearable because of the challenges they're faced with. So sad, Mystic says. 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
1: Hello and welcome to Newsday on the BBC World Service with Catherine Biarahanga in Nairobi and James Cocknell in London.
0: As Afghanistan prepares to mark 5 years since the Taliban swept back to power, we hear a special report from our chief international correspondent looking at what has changed in the country since then, especially for girls and their education.
1: Israel's defense minister has said the government is unequivocally opposed to violence after Israeli settlers imposed a blockade on two Palestinian families in the occupied West Bank. We'll speak to a representative of a human rights organization that works on violations in the occupied West Bank.
0: And in business, Maura Fogarty will tell us why pop star and actress Selena Gomez and a mental health startup are being sued for allegedly defrauding investors. That's after the latest world news.
2: BBC News with Neil Nunes. Police in Japan say four people have died in flood waters after unprecedented heavy rainfall in Chiba Prefecture, east of the capital Tokyo. The heavy rain left several thousand people stranded at Narita Airport, with many trains cancelled. Evacuation orders were issued for more than 400,000 people in 100,000 people. Kurumi Mori is in Tokyo.
19: The Japan Meteorological Agency did issue its highest level warning, level 5, as more than a third of Chiba's municipalities faced quite dangerous flooding and landslides. It's since been downgraded one level to now level 4 as the storm subsides. But at the peak, more than 400,000 people were ordered to evacuate. Roads were submerged. We're seeing some incredible pictures from the train station there, which just flooded with water and power outages. So some stranded commuters spent the night in a government building.
2: The UN Special Envoy for Yemen has warned that the country could return to large-scale civil war as it gets drawn into the confrontation between the United States and Iran. Hans Grundberg told the Security Council that military activity had intensified along the front lines between the Iranian-backed Ansar Allah group, also known as the Houthis, and forces loyal to the Saudi-backed government.
20: With regional trade and energy flows already under intense pressure from the crisis in the Strait of Hormuz, Ansar Allah's renewed attacks on commercial vessels in the Red Sea and the Gulf of Aden, which the Council condemned in its recent statement, risk deepening Yemen's entanglement with a wider regional confrontation.
2: The U.S. Treasury Secretary Scott Bessent has threatened to subject Iran to economic isolation like the world has never seen before. He gave no details but said the new measures could be announced next week. Meanwhile, the Defense Secretary Pete Hegseth has said the U.S. is prepared to maintain its naval blockade of Iran indefinitely. U.S. Democratic Party lawmakers have expressed serious concern about conditions on board an aircraft carrier that's on an extended deployment in the Middle East. They say reports of supply shortages, broken plumbing, and other problems on the USS Abraham Lincoln are simply unacceptable. They also highlighted extreme fatigue and attempted suicides. The Defense Secretary Pete Hegseth said the situation has been misrepresented, but Mike Levin, a Democrat from California, said the administration should get the basics right.
21: When you don't have the basics and you think about the needs of the warfighter, it's not just about having enough weapons or the right kinds of weapons. It's also about basic quality of life. Basic readiness requires that you have enough to eat. It requires that, you know, you have working plumbing. This is not rocket science.
2: BBC News. President Trump has announced tariffs of up to 100% on imports of drones and their components in a bid to reduce reliance on Chinese technology. The White House said it would levy taxes on drones of a certain size and those that are particularly sensitive for national security. Russian authorities say a Ukrainian drone attack has caused a fire at the Baltic port of Ust-Luga, A major energy export hub, the Leningrad regional governor said more than 50 drones had been brought down. The scale of the damage isn't clear. Votes are being counted after a parliamentary by-election in Clacton in eastern England, where the Reform UK leader Nigel Farage is facing dozens of fringe candidates, including a comedian dressed as a rubbish bin. Mr. Farage triggered the vote by resigning the parliamentary seat in response to an investigation into his finances. But Britain's other main political parties shunned the election, leaving Count Binface as the main challenger. Builders for a groundworks company in Belgium working on a renovation project have found a chest filled with gold bars and gold coins bricked in the wall of a cellar. The treasure is estimated to be worth more than $10 million. Iron Skippers has more details.
3: The builders literally struck gold when they were drilling in a cellar wall to lay new waste pipes. The discovery was made in the town of St. Gilles Dendermonde in East Flanders, and the owners of the building were immediately notified. They, in turn, called the police, who seized the gold and brought it to a safe location. It is unclear how long the chest had been hidden there and why and whom it belonged to. Police are investigating whether there are rightful owners of the treasure or if it's linked to illegal activity.
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1: Thank you very much indeed for that news bulletin. 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
7: Coming up, we have stories from Afghanistan, the occupied West Bank and the United States. The BBC's Lisa Set is back in Afghanistan 5 years after the Taliban retook power.
1: And why are pop star Selena Gomez and a mental health charity being sued for allegedly defrauding investors? Maura Fogarty on our business desk will be here to tell us more. And we'd love your thoughts on anything you hear on Newsday. Our number for your WhatsApp and text messages is +44 77 86 20 50 85. Five years ago tomorrow, August the 15th, the Taliban swept into Kabul. By the end of August, all foreign forces had left Afghanistan, ending 20 years of international engagement. And 5 years on, the Taliban are firmly in charge, led by an ultra-conservative supreme leader, Hibatullah Akhundzada, who has issued hundreds of edicts, most of them focused on restricting the lives of women and girls. Afghan girls can only attend school until grade six. Women cannot go to university, and many jobs are now barred to them. There are even rules which restrict women from going to public parks and women's gyms. Our chief international correspondent, Lise Doucet, who reported on the Taliban takeover 5 years ago, is back in Afghanistan. In this report, she meets three Afghans trying to keep learning despite what human rights groups and activists call gender apartheid.
22: The sound of a school almost anywhere in the world. Here, young children, Afghan boys and girls in primary school laughing and learning with their teachers. But now we're going down a dark hallway into a far corner. And this is how young girls in Afghanistan beyond grade six are being educated now. This is what's called a secret school. Hello, assalamu alaikum.
23: Assalamu alaikum, how are you? Are you okay?
22: So you teach the girls what to do if the morality police come?
23: Yeah.
22: So this is one escape?
23: Yeah, one escape door, one is, the second one is here, this door also.
22: And where do the girls go, downstairs?
23: This is, try to go to
22: the... To the back?
23: Back of
22: the... To the back, so they escape out the back door. Did they ever catch you?
23: No. No, till now they didn't catch me.
22: Why do you take this risk?
23: Because every day when I wake up and come to school to see all the girls, I think this is, I'm responsible because I'm also a father and I have a girls also. This is a risk for us also. I accept.
22: We're just going up the stairs now. Some other classrooms of the oldest girls studying here.
24: I'm 13 years old and it's 2 years and I'm studying in a secret school and we are so happy to have a school like this.
4: When you sit in the classroom, mm-hmm. how does it make you feel?
24: First is the feel that I'm gonna learn something, and after that, there's some fear that what will happen if they find us.
4: What do you fear? What could happen?
24: If they find us, maybe something happened for us and also for our school. But even with this fear, we're coming to study and learn something.
4: Sometimes you get sad?
24: Yeah. For example, sometimes I'm thinking that what will happen in the future. Sometimes I get sad and it's like sometimes this feeling is coming.
4: Where do you find hope?
24: From thinking about my future that maybe it will be good.
4: You're a very brave girl.
24: Yeah. Thank you also.
4: We've driven about an hour from Kabul and come to this village where we're going to meet women who are learning how to make jam. It's one of the many enterprises that are being set up by Afghan women because it is one area where the Taliban seem to have no objections. Just going down steps.
5: Salam. Oh, salam, hanum. Salam. Ijazat. Can I? Okay. Oh, valet.
4: What were you doing before the Taliban came to power, during the Republic?
6: I was a university student during the Republic and I was studying political science. I completed 6 semesters of my studies there. I had only 2 semesters left. That was when, unfortunately, the universities were closed to girls.
4: And now it's been 5 years. You're learning to make jam. How does that feel?
6: If I cannot go to university, then I will find work. I knew that if I stayed at home, I would not make any progress or better myself. But I am 100% sad. I loved my degree and I really wanted to finish it. When I apply for jobs and send my CV in or go to interviews, the first thing they ask is for my university certificate. But I never got one.
4: Even this space is getting squeezed. As of last year, women can't take the products themselves to the shops to sell. A man has to do it. And if there's a trade fair, they can no longer be at the stalls. They have to send a man in their place. So year on year, it just keeps getting harder. We're on our way now to meet another young Afghan girl who's doing whatever she can to keep being educated. And it's less risky both for the students as well as the teacher. And that's studying online. There's a growing number of initiatives outside and in Afghanistan to educate women in this way. And we're going to meet one of these students.
8: I'm 13 years old and I just finished my 6th grade lessons. And after that, I'm studying online my lessons.
4: And you were sitting in a classroom with your fellow schoolgirls for 6 years. Now you're by yourself online. How does it feel?
8: It doesn't feel very good. It feels very bad, I think, because like we studied 6 years. We were classmates, we were friends, and we all studied together.
4: We're talking in a shop, and you're getting trained for a new kind of skill.
8: Yes. And right now I'm doing gold smithing, which I make some jewels to sell.
4: What if your life was that you were a jewelry maker instead of a doctor? Would that be okay?
8: No, I won't be happy because they are all not my main goal. Becoming a doctor, I think, is much better than becoming a jeweler.
4: Do you sometimes feel the world has forgotten Afghanistan and Afghan girls?
8: Yes, I think the same. They forgot it. But I can totally tell them that we are unstoppable and we won't never give up.
4: Such impressive determination. And there are other girls like her, but there are many, many more who don't have access to the internet, online education, secret schools, or even Islamic madrasas. For them, usually the only option is early marriage, sometimes as young as a teenager. And this is not just an issue of girls' education.
22: 5 years on, a new society is being created in Afghanistan.
0: And that's the BBC's chief international correspondent, Lise Doucet, reporting from Afghanistan. And Lise joins us live from Kabul now. Good morning to you there, Lise. You've reported from Afghanistan so many times. What was your sense this time as we approach the five-year mark of this Taliban rule?
22: Good morning, Catherine, and to all your listeners. If you were to drive through the streets of Kabul now, you would see the Taliban. They're putting up flags all across the city at the international airport. They're putting up new symbols that they've painted with the date of August the 15th. It was the day 5 years ago when they suddenly swept into power. 5 years on, they want to celebrate. They're certainly much more confident. They haven't collapsed. They emphasize that for the first time in decades of Afghan history, there's one armed force which controls all of the country, but there is darkness within. You've just heard that report that we did on what is really the biggest issue of all. It's the issue that's most often highlighted by the international community, but I have to say that everywhere we go, even talking to some senior members of the Taliban, even talking to tribal chiefs in the most conservative parts of this country, they all say they want the girls of Afghanistan to be educated. They want women to be able to go to university. These are the orders handed down. There's been hundreds of edicts issued by the ultra-conservative, reclusive emir, Hebatullah Akhundzada. And his orders are regarded as absolute by the Taliban movement. But there is unease about the way that this country is going.
0: And given that sentiment there and the risk people are taking to educate girls and women, as we heard in your report, is there any change likely?
22: When you speak to the Taliban who don't agree with these orders, first of all, they rarely speak out because the movement of the Taliban values unity and, of course, staying in power above all else. And they're frustrated as well. So the only way that this is being dealt with now is what we highlighted in our report. There are secret schools, ought to call them secret schools. In some neighborhoods, they are secret. In others, the Taliban in the neighborhood look the other way. There are now more and more of the Islamic madrasas, which are run both by the government and by the private sector. In some of the best madrasas, they're teaching girls of all ages, including all of the subjects that you would expect, mathematics, science, English, along with the religious classes. They're what's called, both by aid agencies working here and by others working in the field, as workarounds, working in the gray, trying to find some way around these harshest of edicts. But there's no escaping, as I mentioned in that report, that if girls don't have a high school certificate, they can't go on to university. A lot of the jobs are still closed to them. And a new society is being born in Afghanistan without women teachers, doctors being trained. And this is a society which is dangerous for Afghanistan, dangerous for the region and the wider world, with the risk of longer-term radicalization. Because it's not just girls' schools that are a concern. What is the quality of education for the boys here in Afghanistan?
0: Lise, in your report, you mentioned that security has increased since the Taliban takeover. How would you say this Taliban rule compares to their rule in the 1990s?
22: In some ways, the edicts are even harsher, and there's many more of the edicts. The Taliban exploit modern ways to impose edicts which have so little understanding of the modern world. But in other ways, it is different. For example, again, go down the streets of Kabul. The women, you can still see women, and they're not all dressed in black. Not all of them are hiding their faces completely. If you walk down the streets of Kabul in the 1990s, 1990s when the Taliban were in charge. The women were covered head to toe in what the Afghans called chadri, but the world came to known as those blue burqas, with only the embroidered grill in the front for women to see through. And the Taliban with their whips would be going after the women if they had a little bit of ankle exposed, if they were out walking without men. That you don't see that as much now. We went into what had been a very popular coffee shop during the last administration. Girls are sitting in the, girls and women are sitting in the back now. Men are in the front, but women do go out, but it's highly, highly restricted.
9: Lise, thank you. That's our chief international correspondent, Lise Doucette, live in Kabul.
1: This is Newsday on the BBC World Service, live in Nairobi and London. Now, Israel's Defence Minister Israel Katz has said the government is unequivocally opposed to violence after Israeli settlers imposed a blockade on two Palestinian families in the occupied West Bank. The Israeli military said it was carrying out an operation to protect residents who'd been under siege in the village of Kusra for 5 days. Mr. Katz made those comments as he attended a ceremony to officially reopen a Jewish settlement that was dismantled more than 20 years ago. The Israeli government has accelerated the expansion of settlements across the occupied West Bank, even though they are illegal under international law. A Palestinian resident of Kusra said soldiers gave his family just minutes to leave their home, forcing them to flee with almost none of their belongings.
10: Yesterday morning, soldiers came to our door. I opened it and they told us we had just 15 minutes to leave the house. I said, how am I supposed to leave my home and sit out in the street? But they gave us no choice. We had to leave immediately. We didn't manage to take anything with us, just our phones and identity cards. I went down to my mother's house in the village. Honestly, I don't know what we're going to do. We're now staying with relatives, but we have almost nothing with us. I have young children. Their things are still in the house. Their food, their milk, and their nappies. I don't know what to do. I don't even know what condition my house is in, and I can't go back to check on it because the army has filled the streets. We're not even allowed to walk along the road.
1: B'Tselem is an Israeli human rights organization which tracks Palestinian communities and families it says have been displaced through settler violence and state policies. So let's speak to Yair Dvir, spokesperson for the organization. Welcome to the program. Give us your understanding then of what has been happening and the latest from Kusra.
11: Hi, thank you for having me. So in Kusra, actually the situation is still ongoing. The army pushed out the Palestinian families that it's supposed to protect them, also with other four families from the houses. But some videos from this night are showing that actually the settlers came back to that village. So at the moment, I think the situation is still unclear, but the settlers are still around and the families are still under danger.
1: And put that into the context of the broader picture then. How unusual is a situation like this right now?
11: So the situations of the attacks of Palestinians, of course, is usually and is something that we see getting escalating more and more. There are already 64 Palestinian communities, entire communities who are being forced displaced by this kind of attacks by settler militias, most of the time backing by the Israeli army. What is different in this situation is that this situation, the U.S. decided to put some pressure. Although, as we know, the U.S. is supporting all the Israeli policies, including the genocide in Gaza and the ethnic cleansing in the West Bank. But this specific time, they put some pressure of Israel just because of that, try to show the world that they are doing something. But at the same time, the attacks of Palestinians all around the West Bank is continuing and the expansion of settlements are continuing.
1: But B'Tselem has described settler violence as equaling state violence. How do you draw that conclusion?
11: Yeah, the settlers are not operating by their own. The state funds them, including the outposts that the state itself see as illegal. Many of them are actually being coordinated, the building of them with the army. and they have electricity from the state, they have water from the state, and the state also give them weapons, thousands of weapons being given by the state to settlers. And in many of those attacks that we are seeing, we see settlers with uniforms, with weapons from the army, shooting and even killing Palestinians. The army many times is standing by and not doing anything, and if do something, is arresting or even shooting the Palestinians that are trying to protect themselves. And there is almost total impunity by the Israeli system for all those settlers who are attacking and killing Palestinians.
1: Yeah, David, thank you very much indeed. Spokesperson for the Israeli human rights organization, B'Tselem. As we mentioned, Israel's defense minister has said the government is unequivocally opposed to violence.
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0: You're listening to Newsday with James in London and Catherine in Nairobi.
1: And also Isaac in London as well with the sports.
2: Yeah, for the first time in Women's World Cup history, we would have no Nigeria at the tournament. They were beaten 2-1 by South Africa in the World Cup playoff qualifier in Morocco. Second half goals from Tembi Katlana and Refilo Jane were enough to put Banyana's place, despite a little bit of late drama via Christy Uchebe's late penalty. We're going to go to Nigeria and get some response a little bit later on. Ghana will join South Africa. They came from a goal down to beat Ivory Coast 2-1 to enter the World Cup playoffs, which will take place a little bit later on this year. Ghana and South Africa going into a group alongside Uzbekistan, Chinese Taipei, Papua New Guinea and Ecuador, looking to advance to the final intercontinental qualifiers in February, with three sides looking to book their spot in Brazil. More sport from me a little bit later on.
1: Isaac Hannan, thank you. Just want to read you a message, Isaac, that we've had in from a listener, Mohammed Bar in the Gambia, who says, I'm deeply disappointed, but for the first time in history, Nigeria's Super Falcons have failed to qualify for the Women's World Cup. This result falls short of the standard of Nigerians women's football has set. I urge the NFF and the team to review, rebuild and ensure Nigeria returns stronger in 2027.
2: Yeah, a view I'm sure will be echoed by many Nigerians.
1: Isaac, thank you.
0: Business Now, and several investors are suing the pop star Selena Gomez, saying they were misled about the mental health startup Wondermind and her involvement in it. Let's get more from Maura Fogarty now. And Maura, what is Wondermind and what does the lawsuit allege?
3: Right. So this was it was launched in 2021 and it calls itself the world's first mental fitness ecosystem. And if you go to the website, and at the time of the launch, Selena Gomez was named as a co-founder. Her mother, Mandy Teefee, was also named as a co-founder, and they had a third partner as well. And it was really, it provides kind of tips and tools from professionals for, everyday use for people like you and I to go and access kind of, tips and tools on how to protect our mental health and how to keep ourselves as healthy as possible mentally. Also articles kind of featuring celebrities and sports figures around how they use, how they keep their mental fitness as well. So that's what Wondermind is. And the lawsuit that's been filed by some investors say that they invested about $1.2 million, but that at the time of the investment into Wondermind, they were misled by the pitch that they received, that the company falsely represented several things. And it's not just Wondermind, the company, but also the three individuals, Selena Gomez, her mother, and a person named Daniela Pearson, who at the time was a co-CEO as well. So they're saying, number one, that when they were told that, about the company and they were asked to invest their money, they were told that Selena Gomez would be very actively involved in using her star power, her large social media following to help build the company up. They also said they were misled in terms of the types of deals that the company had already brokered, had already done, like big deals with some banks on Wall Street and also advertising deals. They say none of that had actually happened, but they were misled to believe that it was either already underway, that an app was being built, but that actually at the time, none of that had been happening yet.
0: Maura, thank you. That's BBC's Maura Fogarty there. We were talking a little earlier about the situation of girls and women in Afghanistan. Deluxe Fambule in Liberia has written in to say denying girls their basic rights to education simply means there isn't any significant change since the takeover of the Taliban. Sometimes I wonder what they stand to benefit from these draconian laws. Girls deserve the same rights as boys. 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Stay with us if you can.
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0: Hello, welcome to Newsday from the BBC World Service with James Copnell in London and Catherine Bjarahanga in Nairobi.
1: One of the UK's main opposition leaders, Nigel Farage, has reclaimed his parliamentary seat. We'll speak to our UK political editor.
0: Romania has been forced to completely shut down its only nuclear power station due to the heatwave. We'll speak to the minister in charge.
2: BBC News with Neil Nunes. Record rainfall has caused chaos in eastern Japan, killing at least four people in flood waters in Chiba Prefecture. Several thousand people have been stranded at one of Tokyo's airports. The UN has expressed concern over Yemen returning to full-scale civil war following an escalation in fighting along the front lines between the Iranian-backed Houthis and forces loyal to the Saudi-backed government. The U.S. Treasury Secretary Scott Bessent has threatened to subject Iran to economic isolation like the world has never seen before, as he put it. The Defense Secretary Pete Hegseth said the U.S. is preparing to maintain its naval blockade of Iran indefinitely. U.S. Democratic lawmakers are sounding the alarm over poor conditions aboard the USS Abraham Lincoln, an aircraft carrier on a lengthy Middle East deployment. There are reports of supply shortages and attempted suicides on board. President Trump has announced tariffs of up to 100% on imports of drones and their components in a bid to reduce reliance on Chinese technology. The leader of the populist Reform Party in the UK, Nigel Farage, has regained his parliamentary seat in Clacton in eastern England. His main challenger in the by-election, which he called himself, was a comedian dressed as a rubbish bin. Russian authorities say a Ukrainian drone attack has caused a fire at the Baltic port of Ust-Luga, a major energy export hub. And Costa Rica has extradited two men to the United States who are wanted on cocaine trafficking charges. The U.S. Drug Enforcement Administration has linked both men to a Colombian clan, which Washington considers a terrorist organization. BBC News.
0: Thank you for that news, Neil. Hello, welcome to Newsday from the BBC World Service with James in London and Catherine in Nairobi.
1: Coming up, UK correspondent Rob Watson will join us to discuss an election tussle between one of the opposition leaders, Nigel Farage, and a man wearing a bin on his head. Also, Romania's Secretary for Energy joins us to speak about why the country's only nuclear power station has been shut down.
0: And Isaac Fannin will bring us reaction from Nigeria as its women's football team missed out on qualifying for the World Cup. Some of you have been writing into us on that story. You can share your thoughts. Our text number is +44 77 86 20 50 85. Now, let's turn to a story here in the UK, Nigel Farage, the leader of the right-wing Reform Party, has won a by-election triggered by himself. But it was his principal challenger that caught the national attention, standing under the name of Count Binface. Mr. Farage won just over 60% of the vote, but Count Binface won 26% of the vote, a second placing that has caused a media frenzy. As well as being an example of the long-standing tradition of eccentricity and a touch of humour in British politics, this was also an important moment for Nigel Farage, who only a few months ago was riding high in the polls and thought of as a likely candidate to be the UK's next Prime Minister. Well, let's now speak to our British politics correspondent, Rob Watson. So, Rob, just explain visually what this looks like, what this means. Nigel Farage standing against Count Binface.
3: Do you know, Catherine, and good morning to you and good morning to James and to everyone listening. I've covered a lot of these by-elections in British politics, but I don't think I've seen one quite as crazy as this one, because at the count, and I'm standing outside the building where the count happened, you had 33 candidates, including Count Binface, a man with a rubbish bin on his head, and 30 two other independents. But the one person who wasn't here was Nigel Farage, because although he won very comfortably, he'd thought that this was going to be a sort of protest against him. There might be a protest at the count. So what has been an incredibly bizarre by-election, Catherine, has had a very bizarre ending with a whole stream of candidates standing in a hall with the result declared and the winner not there. I mean, you just couldn't make this stuff up.
0: And just remind us how we got here.
3: Right, I'll do my best to do it in a way that makes sense, Catherine. But the reason we got here is that there was going to be a parliamentary investigation into a gift that Nigel Farage had received before he became an MP and before the general election in 2024, a very large gift of £5 million from a cryptocurrency billionaire who's based in Thailand. Now, the parliamentary investigation was going to determine whether he should have declared that gift, which he did. And essentially what Nigel Farage said is, look, you know, this is the establishment trying to do me in as usual, the mainstream parties, the media. To hell with this. I'm going to let the people of Clacton decide whether I'm a good guy, an upstanding guy or not. So I'm resigning and triggering a by-election. So that's how we've got to where we are. But of course, the reason why you've had attention on Count Binface is that the other mainstream parties had said, Catherine, look, this is just a crazy stunt. We're not taking part. So hence Nigel Farage versus a man with a bin on his head.
0: So what does this mean for UK politics and Nigel Farage?
3: Now, now we get down to the serious business, Catherine. The short answer is I don't really know. I mean, obviously for him, it's good news that he won and he actually got more votes than he did in the 2024 general election. But I guess it just depends on what happens next. I mean, it's been clear since a very high point in the spring that reform, the populists of reform, have been going down in the polls. And I think that is in part because of concerns over Nigel Farage's party, where it gets its funding from. And of course, we've seen a bit of a bounce for the governing Labour Party, having ditched Keir Starmer for the somewhat slightly more popular Andy Burnham. So that's where we are in British politics. We've got reform has been a bit on the down, the governing Labour Party a bit on the up. I mean, what on earth happens next? Stay tuned, I guess, Catherine.
0: And just before you go, Rob, a word on Count Binface. He has stood in other elections, but it's safe to say he's become a bit of an international star, hasn't he?
3: He sure has. Well, you know, if you put a bin on your head and you get interviewed on all the British media and you say that you're from another planet, that you're over 5,000 years old, and you've got some very funny election promises. I particularly like reducing the price of ice cream. I thought that was a funny one. Nationalizing one of our famous singers, Adele. You get lots of attention. And he's a comedy writer. He's a man who's used to media appearances. And to judge by what I saw of him this morning, I think the Count was loving every minute of it.
0: Rob, thank you. That's our British politics correspondent, Rob Watson, joining us from the seaside town of Clacton.
1: Newsday on the BBC World Service. We're going to continue our coverage of the Ebola epidemic in the Democratic Republic of Congo, as the disease has been confirmed in a new area, now a sixth province in the country. The Continental Health Body, the Africa Centres for Disease Control and Prevention, says this was detected after a man died in Bouta, the capital of Basuele province, which neighbours the Central African Republic. And it comes as the World Health Organization has been warning that the current strain is moving faster than previous outbreaks. In fact, is on track to be the worst ever. At the same time, scientists are working to develop vaccines against the strain, while health authorities and researchers are exploring trials and the deployment of existing licensed Ebola vaccines, the ones against other strains of the virus, to find out where they might help. So let's speak now to Dr. Emanuele Capobianco, the Director of the Global Health Security at the Vaccine Alliance, Gavi. Welcome to the programme. Difficult, of course, to put an exact time frame on it, but how close are scientists to developing a vaccine for this particular strain of Ebola?
4: Good morning, James, and thanks for having Gavi on the programme. how close we are. We have one thing that is pretty close, which is at the beginning of trial for the vaccine that is currently being used against another species of Ebola, which is Ebola Zaire. Now, clinical studies in animals have demonstrated that this vaccine can have a very strong protection against mortality, also for people that are infected with Bundibugyo Ebola. And so clinical trials to demonstrate that are going to start as soon as September, and the government is preparing, of DRC is preparing the initiation of these clinical trials, and Gavi will be providing vaccines from the global stockpile for Ebola.
1: Is the thought process here that it would provide some measure of protection, if not complete protection?
4: So the animal studies have demonstrated that this provides this vaccine provides a very strong protection against mortality, and so we need to prove that in people, and we are hopeful that that will be the case, but that will need to be demonstrated. On the other hand, the WHO has also recommended that we continue investing in the development of new vaccine. So there are trials that have started, clinical trials for other vaccines that are specific for this Bundibugyo species of Ebola. This will take longer. This will take more months, but will hopefully bring vaccines that are even more effective. So it's a longer, it's a long ride, but we have something new, and it's really exciting that that will be in place very soon. And the government is clearly committed to move forward with that. And Gavi, with other partners, is behind given the severity of the current outbreak.
1: So in terms of the existing licensed vaccines, the one against the Zaire strain that as we say, hopefully would be useful too against the Bundibugyo one, if those initial trials are going to take place in September, how soon could they be rolled out if the trials are successful?
4: The trials will be beginning, as I said, in September, and will move probably very, very fast, given the amount of people that are being infected at the moment. So we can expect in the next months to have a very rapid deployment, weeks and months, a rapid deployment of more doses. Gavi has 500 doses available, ready to be mobilized at any moment within 24 hours, pending the agreement or interagency group that is composed of WHO, UNICEF, Doctors Without Borders, and the Red Cross. So we are hoping to move fast on this and to contribute to reducing this epidemic.
1: Did you say 500 doses? That doesn't sound like
4: 500,000
1: doses. 500,000, right.
4: Okay. Apologies.
1: Yeah, no, that sounds like it would make more of a difference. Would that go to then people in affected areas? Would it go to health workers? Who would be prioritized in this sort of situation?
4: So, the prioritization will be with starting with people working healthcare workers, and then moving to the general population. And the one of the things that we are also looking at, there were more than 50,000 healthcare workers that were vaccinated in the past with these licensed vaccines against Ebola Zaire. And part of the work that is being done now by scientists is to confirm how much they have been protected through this vaccine. So there is a lot of evidence generation that is happening at the moment. And there is a sense of hope that this could be working, but we'll need to go through these trials in order then to expand as fast as we can.
1: Well, always good to have a sense of hope in stories like this. Dr. Emanuele Capobianco, thank you very much indeed. Director of Global Health Security at the Vaccine Alliance, Gavi.
0: Now, in the midst of Europe's record-breaking hot summer, the difficulties of managing climate change's impact are increasingly being felt. Romania has been forced to completely shut down its only nuclear power station because of extremely low water levels in the River Danube. It's the latest example of how the current drought in Eastern Europe is playing havoc with energy as well as water supplies. Well, joining us now is Romania's Secretary of State for Energy, Christian Bușoi. So just talk to us about how critical the situation was with the nuclear power plant for you to make this decision.
5: Good morning. Indeed, the situation is very difficult because we need a certain level of Danube in order to cool the reactors. This was impossible first at the end of last month. We were obliged to shut down, closed Reactor 1. And yesterday, 13 of August, we needed to close Reactor 2, which means 20% of the electricity generation in Romania.
0: You also rely on hydropower for another 20% of your electricity generation. How much has the drought affected that as well?
5: The drought affected a little bit also the hydropower generation. Here we have a reserve solution that is used in the peak hour mainly. It's the lake reserve, but we need to be cautious here because usually we need this reserve. We use this reserve during the winter. So cannot take out the water from the lakes in order to produce electricity. But for the moment, the production from hydro is stable. The production from natural gas is at the highest level. And we still rely on coal, about 1,000 megawatts, 900. Depends a little bit on the moment of the day, which out of 7,000 in the peak hours, it's important help relying on coal. And of course, renewables are running at the highest level also, as we installed quite an important number of capacities on solar during the day. This helps us a lot. And these days also, wind is providing electricity.
0: So the country's economy and businesses will be heavily impacted. You had a worse situation in 2022, and then you did offer people a compensation package. Are you considering something similar again?
5: For the moment, because until the closure of the reactor 2 yesterday, Nuclear Electrica or nuclear provider, electricity provider, made their contracts by buying bilateral own contracts and also buying on the head market. So they did not affect the wholesalers and the population. But clearly, if the situation will take longer than 10 days, then we need to look to different options. I spoke with the European Commission this week. I've been also the chairman of the Industry and Energy Committee of the European Parliament between 2019-2024, for any state aid measures or any intervention on the market, because we are looking at this option also. If speculation will occur mainly on the balancing market, so we discuss with the European Commission and we are prepared. But for the moment, we do not foresee any schemes or population as they are not yet impacted. Instead, the economy is a little bit more impacted. They also are buying electricity from the day-ahead market with a higher price than the average. Next week, we'll have a discussion with the energy-intensive industries to see how we can provide support to them. Of course, respecting the principles of free competition and the regulation of the European Union.
0: Christian Bushoy, Secretary of State for Energy for Romania, thank you for joining us on the program. And just to apologize for the quality of that line. There was a bit scratched, but we thought it was important to get some of those points across.
1: It's News Day on the BBC World Service. Just heard Catherine in Nairobi. I'm James in London. Here are our main headlines. Record rainfall has caused chaos in eastern Japan, killing at least four people and stranding passengers at one of Tokyo's airports. The UN has warned that Yemen could return to full-scale civil war as it gets sucked into the wider confrontation between the United States and Iran. And the Reform UK leader, Nigel Farage, has been re-elected to Parliament in a by-election in which his main challenger was a comedian dressed as a bin, or a trash can, if you're in the United States. And that comedian got more than 9,000 votes in that election. Now, let's get some sports news with Isaac Fannin.
6: Yeah, for the first time since the first ever Women's World Cup in 1991, the tournament will be played without Nigeria, who were beaten 2-1 by South Africa to end their hopes of qualifying for the Intercontinental World Cup playoffs later this year. Joining me on the line from Nigeria is Sport Africa's, BBC Sport Africa's Emmanuel Akindabu. Emmanuel, I imagine there is huge disappointment in Nigeria at this result.
7: Absolutely, Isaac. It's frustrating, it's disappointing, and it's largely unexpected that the appearance of the Falcons will come to an end at the World Cup. They came into the tournament in Morocco as the champions, and a lot was expected from them. The minimum would be for them to qualify for the World Cup. It's been a very frustrating tournament for the Falcons, starting with the 3-2 loss, shocking loss to Malawi in their opening group game. And since then, the confidence level in the team dropped down. They had the struggle to beat Zambia. They also had a disappointing game against Egypt. The loss to Cameroon and South Africa kind of summarized what has been a woeful tournament for the Falcons. The fans are calling for some reform. They've been demanding action from the NFF. It's even worse now because the men's team failed to qualify for the last World Cup, and now the women's team have failed to also qualify. So it's a very frustrating moment for a lot of Nigerian football fans.
6: What does reform look like for the NFF that these fans are calling for?
7: And many of the fans are demanding for a structural reform in how talents are nurtured, the welfare program for some of these talents, and the fact that the over-reliance on foreign-born players is beginning to affect the growth of talents from the domestic league. They believe that the NFF has not done enough to provide the system that would let talents from the grassroots get the exposure required. And of course, they also say that their preparations for team heading into tournaments, it's not up to the standard, especially for the Falcons. They said that the NFF had played ignorance with the level of investment and development other African teams have been putting into their game. And they believe that the Falcons are untouchable. They would always win. Mm. I remember when they won the last time in Morocco, a lot of promises were made to these players, but we cannot confirm if any of those promises have been fulfilled. And the fans are now pointing to that could also show the lack of motivation these girls may have had coming into this tournament.
6: Yeah, I mean, last tournament, there was so much going into it to win the 10th Women's Africa Cup of Nations, and then to have to defend that crown a year later, that has to have been a factor as well.
7: Absolutely, but of course, the juice, the attraction for this edition would be you qualifying for the World Cup. I mean, when I spoke with this team while they were preparing for this tournament, they said the minimum or their basic ambition is to qualify for the World Cup, which will be played next year in Brazil. Now they've fallen short of that. They couldn't even defend their crown. They couldn't even qualify for the World Cup. It's a woeful tournament. We would wait to see how the NFF would react to this. Perhaps there will be some changes on the team. But of course, for the Nigerian football fans, it's a very, very unpleasant period to endure watching your beloved team missing out from the biggest women's football tournament in world football.
6: Emmanuel, really, really great chatting to you. That's the BBC Sport Africa's Emmanuel Akindubuwa joining us from Nigeria. We've had a message in on this from Fred Kira from Soroti, Uganda. He says, the fact that Nigeria was shown the exit is not strange. In 2002, a Goliath in the name of France, the then defending world champions, were beaten by the unheard of Curacao called Senegal. So I think he was saying an unheard team like Curacao. Is a massive, massive surprise to see the Nigerians out of this competition. But like I said earlier, it shows the growth of women's football across the continent.
8: It also comes after a difficult time for the men's team as well.
6: So exactly.
8: Perhaps lots of pressure on the federation to improve in lots of different ways.
6: Yeah, I mean, as Emmanuel was saying there, you know, they need to put more investment in terms of developing the game and giving players an opportunity in Nigeria and not just looking for talent outside of the country.
8: Isaac Fannin, thank you very much indeed.
0: A law in Ghana which would hand prison terms to members of the LGBT community and those seen as promoting homosexuality is awaiting final sign-off by the country's president. Earlier this year, the law was approved by Ghana's parliament with cross-party support, but critics say it puts lives at risk. Our religion editor Ali Makbul reports.
9: There are more than 60 countries in the world where homosexuality is a crime. Around half of them are in Africa, and Ghana is in the process of becoming another that sends gay people to prison.
10: we are criminalizing, and I want to use that word advisedly, people who carry themselves to be in that society.
11: People who are gay.
10: Gay. If you are attracted to another man and you express it openly, and you indulge in the act of kissing a man, it's unnatural before us. I mean, that is uncultural.
9: That's Emmanuel Besra, Ghanaian Member of Parliament and one of the architects of a bill that doesn't just outlaw being gay, but also outlaws being an LGBT ally.
10: We thought the spread of all this thing comes from people who are ally, who support it. And so if you are an ally, or you are promoting it and you are caught, it means you want it spread. And so you also, it's a criminal.
11: And if you're seen as an ally, if you're seen as somebody who expresses being gay, that could lead to prison terms.
10: Of course. Of course. Of course. You should be in prison.
9: More from Mr. Besra later. The bill he sponsored has been passed by Ghana's parliament and is now waiting to be signed into law by the president.
12: It was already in Ghana,
9: but some gay Ghanaians have already fled the country, like Bediak Boateng, who hears from those left behind.
12: Sometimes I'm drawn to tears because I've had my fair experience of that, of what they are going through. When you are going out, you have to check, oh, is this person that I'm talking, is he safe? Can I trust this person with who I am?
13: Do you feel now not only that you can't live in Ghana, but how do you feel about even visiting Ghana?
12: Visiting Ghana would be difficult. It's a sad situation for me, especially having a family there, but I can't visit because I really want to live who I am. Without needing to tell, without needing to pretend, without needing to lie to anybody. And it's very sad.
10: Our society frowned on some of these things.
9: And so back to the MP, Emmanuel Besra, one of those who drew up the anti-LGBT law.
11: A fairly obvious question, I think, is how can you criminalize something that people can't control in themselves?
10: I just give you a scenario, and I just give you one example that people sometimes have desire to steal.
11: But this is very different. This is about living their own lives, expressing themselves.
10: So there's a boundary in every society. And one of the boundaries is that don't steal.
11: But is it a crime that somebody is born in a way that they feel affection for somebody that is of their own gender?
10: Born in a way. Who born them in that way? You were born a man.
11: So do you accept that if somebody is gay, they were born that way?
10: No.
11: You don't accept
10: that? No, at all. So don't even go there.
9: There are some calls from human rights activists, from the international community, to raise the issue more. But for some, that could seem like colonial interference.
10: We think that gayism, homosexuality, and all these acronyms, the LGBT, are import from the Western world.
11: The process over recent years that has led to this legislation being passed in Parliament has led to rhetoric that has left gay people here fearful. Mm. Some of them have fled the country.
10: They have to go. We don't want them there. Seriously.
9: The law's only been held up because some Christian and Muslim leaders want it to be more severe. But it seems jail terms of up to 3 years could soon be a reality for anyone found to be gay in Ghana.
0: That report by our religion editor, Alim Makbul. A little earlier in the programme, we're talking about the Ebola outbreak in the Democratic Republic of Congo. We've had a message in from Luke Bundu Dumbuya in Freetown, Sierra Leone, saying that the outbreak in the DRC is a cause for concern. The World Health Organization should be very proactive in trying to contain the virus as it spreads across the DRC. 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Stay with us if you can.
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1: Hello and welcome to Newsday on the BBC World Service with Catherine Berehanger in Nairobi and I'm James Cotnell in London.
0: Today we're looking at how 5 years of Taliban rule has severely restricted the lives of women and girls in the country.
1: Our chief international correspondent, Lise Doucette, has been speaking to women of all ages to find out how they are keeping their hopes alive. And we will have an interview with a young woman who fled Afghanistan right after the Taliban took over.
0: Record rainfall in Japan's Chiba Prefecture has killed 4 people and left thousands stranded overnight at Tokyo's Narita Airport. We'll go live to Tokyo to speak to our correspondent.
1: And the White House has said that more than 40 countries have helped China sidestep US tariffs by routing exports through other countries. Our business presenter will join us to explain more. First, though, the latest world news.
0: BBC News with Moira Alderson. Police in Japan say 4 people have died in floodwaters after unprecedented heavy rainfall in Chiba Prefecture, east of the capital, Tokyo. The heavy rain left several thousand people stranded at Narita Airport, with many trains cancelled. Here's our Tokyo correspondent, Kurumi Mori.
20: The Japan Meteorological Agency issued its highest level warning as more than a third of Chiba's municipalities faced dangerous flooding and landslides. It was downgraded one level as the storm subsided, but at the peak, more than 400,000 people were ordered to evacuate. Roads were submerged in water and power was cut to tens of thousands of homes. Stranded commuters spent the night in a government building. Officials warn heavy rain could continue through Friday.
0: The UN Special Envoy for Yemen has warned the country could return to large-scale civil war as it gets drawn into the confrontation between the US and Iran. Hans Grunberg told the Security Council military activity had intensified along the front lines between the Iranian-backed Ansar Allah group, also known as the Houthis, and forces loyal to the Saudi-backed government.
21: With regional trade and energy flows already under intense pressure from the crisis in the Strait of Hormuz, Ansar Allah's renewed attacks on commercial vessels in the Red Sea and the Gulf of Aden, which the Council condemned in its recent statement, risk deepening Yemen's entanglement with a wider regional confrontation.
0: The two sides agreed a truce in 2022, but clashes have escalated since the Houthis announced a naval blockade of Saudi Arabia last month. The US Treasury Secretary Scott Bessent has threatened to subject Iran to economic isolation like the world has never seen before. He gave no details but said the new measures could be announced next week. Meanwhile, the Defense Secretary Pete Hegseth has said the US is prepared to maintain its naval blockade of Iran indefinitely. Iran has continued to exert control of the Strait of Hormuz, with the UAE reporting Iranian attacks on 2 oil company ships. The Reform UK leader Nigel Farage has regained his parliamentary seat in a by-election in Clacton in eastern England. He easily beat his main challenger, Count Binface, a comedian dressed as a rubbish bin. Mr Farage triggered the vote last month to strengthen his position in response to an investigation into his finances. Other major parties boycotted the election. Here's Harry Farley.
22: Nigel Farage has won a resounding victory. He won more votes today than he did at the general election 2 years ago. There were fewer votes cast today than that election 2 years ago, and yet he won more. And Reform UK will argue that that vindicates their decision to call this election and sends a message to all to that parliamentary investigation that's ongoing into his finances to say that this seat strongly backs Nigel Farage.
0: BBC News. The Indonesian president, Prabowo Subianto, has said the government will close more than 750 state-owned enterprises before the end of the year. In his State of the Union address, the president said there were too many unproductive state-owned enterprises claiming to make profits while they're actually making losses.
2: Representatives of tech companies are giving evidence to an Australian parliamentary inquiry about changes to the social media ban for under-16s. The world-first legislation was passed in December and prompted similar measures in other countries. But data shows that the majority of Australian teenagers are still on social media. Katie Watson reports from Sydney.
3: In March, the internet safety regulator said it was concerned that platforms weren't doing enough to uphold the ban. The government subsequently doubled the maximum fines for non-compliance to $70 million. In today's hearing, parents of young people who've died because of bullying on social media, as well as regulators, government and representatives from the platforms, are all giving evidence. Meta says a total of 750,000 accounts have been closed between Instagram and Facebook, and that they're committed to complying with the law. But the fact that the eSafety Commission has hired external lawyers to deal with multiple court cases points to the friction between the government and platforms.
2: Costa Rica has extradited two men, including one of the country's alleged top drug traffickers, to the United States. Gilbert Bell Fernandez and Gabriel Lozano Bonilla are wanted on cocaine trafficking charges. The U.S. Drug Enforcement Administration has linked both men to the Colombian Gulf Clan, which Washington considers a terrorist organization. And police in Brazil have recovered eight works by the French artist Henri Matisse that were stolen last year. The paintings, valued at around $200,000, were discovered in the town of São Bernardo do Campo. A suspect was arrested at the scene. That's the latest BBC News.
1: Thank you for that news. 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It's Catherine Bjarahanga in Nairobi and James Copnall in London.
0: In the programme today, we'll hear about the impact 5 years of Taliban rule has had on women in the country. We have an interview with the Taliban's chief spokesman. We'll hear about deadly flooding and landslides in Japan and hear about a new row over US tariffs.
1: And you can send us your thoughts on that or anything you hear on Newsday by WhatsApp or text message. The number is +44 77 86 20 50 85.
0: Years ago this week, August the 15th, the Taliban swept into Kabul. By the end of August, all foreign forces had left Afghanistan, ending 20 years of international engagement. 5 years on, the Taliban are now firmly in charge, led by an ultra-conservative supreme leader, Hibatullah Akhundzada, who has issued hundreds of edicts. Most of them focus on restricting the lives of women and girls. Afghan girls can only attend school until grade six. Women can't go to university, and many jobs are now barred to them. There are even rules which restrict women from going to public parks and women's gyms. Our chief international correspondent, Lee Stusset, who reported on the Taliban takeover 5 years ago, is back in Afghanistan. She's been speaking to the Taliban's chief spokesman, Zabihullah Mujahid, in the southern city of Kandahar, where the supreme leader is based. She began by asking him what the Taliban had achieved in 5 years.
4: Afghanistan.
23: It has been 5 years since Afghanistan has not been under foreign occupation or at war. It has been 5 years since a single government has been ruling Afghanistan, something that had not happened in the previous 45 years. Afghanistan has had a good opportunity over these 5 years to rebuild and to restart the foundations of our economy.
24: You keep asking for your seat at the United Nations, and the UN makes it clear that's not going to happen until you make progress on human rights, including women's rights, inclusive governance, counterterrorism. Why in 5 years have you not moved an inch towards resolving those issues?
23: We should emphasize that what the UN says about these issues is not correct. The rights of the Afghan people are being ensured. For about 20 years, Afghans were being killed and faced deprivation. Second, there is no terrorism in Afghanistan. Claims that terrorism exists in Afghanistan are incorrect. Afghanistan is a secure country and has a strong security forces.
24: In August 2021, just after the Taliban came to power, you publicly said, "We are going to allow women to work and study. Women are going to be very active in the society, but within the framework of Islam." What happened?
23: Yes, we had said that. it would be under the guidance of Islam and Islamic laws. At present, women work in places where there is a need for them and where Islam permits it. Currently, women make up 24% of the government workforce.
24: You know that so many women lost their jobs. You know that the secondary schools and the universities are shut. When are they going to open? When are the schools going to open? Is it days, months?
23: No, at present, education continues up to the sixth grade. And as for universities, the matter has not yet been finalized in a way that takes all the considerations into account. The institutions responsible for this are making their efforts.
24: Is it better just to be honest and say they're never going to open?
23: Naturally, we follow what Islam and Sharia law tell us. When the requirements that Sharia demands are provided, the problem may be resolved.
24: What do you say to the Islamic scholars who have come to Afghanistan from around the world, Islamic leaders, and they say to you, Islam gives women the right to study, gives women the right to work. What do you say to them?
23: I ask you not to focus too much on this matter, because it is related to a religious and a Sharia-based position. We cannot discuss and explain all the religious matters, issues of ijtihad, and the differences among scholars in a BBC program.
24: As someone who promised the girls that they would go to school, when you hear reports of young girls committing suicide because they don't see the heavenly future, how does that make you feel?
23: We will do everything within our ability to find a solution to this problem. But we see that girls also have alternative ways to address this problem to some extent. However, we are still obliged to follow the Sharia's rulings.
24: Many countries, including countries from the West, say they're making so little progress in their discussions with the Taliban. What's not working? Is there another way to do it?
23: Western countries should change their policies. Unfortunately, their policies are the same as they were during the war and when they had no relations with us. They imposed sanctions and prevented us from moving forward with what we wanted to do. They're following the same policy now. We want diplomatic contact so that things can become clear and the problems that arise can be resolved.
1: That was the Taliban's chief spokesman, Zabihullah Mujahid, in the southern city of Kandahar, speaking to the BBC's Lise Doucette. Now, on that fateful August day in 2021, August the 15th, when the Taliban retook power, millions tried to leave, seek refuge. Many did indeed manage to flee. Some of them were evacuated to the UK, among them young students, including one who joins us now. We're calling her Mariam, though that's not her real name. That's for her own safety. She fled Afghanistan right after the Taliban took over power again. Welcome to the program. And I know you were listening to that interview with a Taliban spokesperson. What did you make of it?
5: Hello, thank you for having me. I'm very grateful for the opportunity to share my story. I heard that in 2021 I left Afghanistan and it was one of the hardest moments of my life. Everything happened so quickly and there was so much uncertainty about what was going to happen next. I remember having to leave behind my home, my family, my moment, my memories, and the life I had built in Afghanistan. It wasn't a normal decision to leave your country. It felt like suddenly having to leave your whole life behind. I was frightened, but at the same time, I knew that I needed to find safety and a way to continue my life. Even now, 5 years later, I can still remember those feelings very clearly.
1: Yeah, so what have these last 5 years been like? A very different environment here in the UK and also presumably missing friends and family back in Afghanistan. What's it been like?
5: The past 5 years have been a mixture of challenges, opportunities, and rebuilding my life. When I first came to the UK, everything was unfamiliar. I had to improve my English, understand a completely different education system, and learn how to build a life in a new country. Education has been especially important to me. I have continued studying, improved my English, and developed my skills in IT and programming. It hasn't always been easy. There have been moments when I have felt homesick and missed Afghanistan and my family very much. But when I look back, I'm proud that I didn't give up. I had to start again, and little by little, I have been building a new future for myself.
1: You mentioned education and its importance to you. And we've been hearing throughout the program today about the fact that that education is denied to so many women and young girls in Afghanistan. How do you feel about that?
5: It is horrible that I'm hearing and I'm seeing that they can't go to school. And also it is happening that young girls and women in Afghanistan, they can't go to the school. And it is 5 years that all schools and education system in Afghanistan for women is not open. I think about girls and women who have dreamed just like I did, dreams of studying, working, having a career, and making their own choices. What hurts most is knowing that so many of them are being prevented from having opportunities simply because they are girls or women. I have been fortunate to continue my education here in the UK, and sometimes I think about how different my life could have been if I had stayed in Afghanistan. It is difficult to watch girls being told that they cannot go to school or university when education should be something that gives a person hope and a future. I don't think we should become used to seeing this as normal.
1: Yeah, so do you have a message then for a young girl growing up in Afghanistan right now, perhaps listening to us?
5: Yes, of course. My message to them would be, please don't give up on your dreams. I know it is incredibly difficult when opportunities are taken away from you. And I know that saying don't give up cannot solve the reality you are facing. But your ability, your intelligence, and your dreams are still yours. If you cannot study in a classroom, keep learning in whatever way you can. Read, learn languages, develop your skills, and support the girls and women around you whenever you can. And most importantly, please remember that you are not forgotten. There are people around the world who hear your stories, hear about your future, and believe that you deserve the same opportunities as everyone else. I hope that one day you will be able to study freely, work freely, and choose the life you want for yourself.
1: Thank you very much indeed. Thank you to that young Afghan student who we are calling Mariam, not her real name. We've had lots of messages in on this story, including from Annie George in Namugongo, Uganda, who says the Taliban have rendered Afghanistan an open-air prison for all females. They cannot go to school, often cannot go out of home alone. We've had a message from Mohammed Kone, who says the banning of girls from attending secondary school in Afghanistan will only put the country behind. It's advisable to open education to all and not just to a few.
0: Record rainfall in Japan's Chiba Prefecture has killed four people and left thousands stranded overnight at Tokyo's Narita Airport. Eastern Japan's Chiba region, which neighbours Tokyo, has been pummeled by torrential rain since Thursday night, triggering landslide warnings and power outages. More than 100,000 households have also been urged to evacuate. Joining us live from Tokyo is our correspondent, Kurumi Mori. Kurumi, welcome to the program. What's the latest there?
6: Yeah, so JMA, Japan's weather agency, have declared these unprecedented rainfall as a record in Chiba. The Japan Self-Defense Forces also have been deployed to help out in this region, get people transported to safety. Now, the official word that is that four people have died from this record rainfall. There are local reports saying six people, but we've called the governor's office and they have said that the number still remains four, but they expect it potentially to rise as they really try to survey the damage so far. This has triggered widespread flooding in Chiba, which, as you said, is just east of Tokyo. It's neighboring Tokyo Prefecture, and authorities are warning that more heavy rain is still possible.
0: Kurumi, we continue to report on the extreme weather happening in so many parts of the world. How unusual is this weather for this time of year in Japan?
6: You know, Japan has very uncomfortable summers. We are known to have, you know, very high temperatures, but it's coupled with high humidity. And if you've ever been to Tokyo in the summer, you know, or Kyoto or any of these major urban areas, you know just how stifling it is to be in the heat. Now, we also do see storms from time to time, especially during the rainy season. But to have these storms in between these really hot heat waves is quite unusual. We didn't really see the same in past years. So really, it's a story about extreme weather. Really, really, really hot heat waves followed by this torrential downpour. And then, you know, now we have blue skies in Tokyo again. And so again, it is just more and more extreme weather events.
0: So more than 100,000 households have been urged to evacuate. What kind of areas are we talking about? And do we know what's going to happen to those who evacuate?
6: Yeah, you know, Chiba is less of a city prefecture than, you know, for example, Tokyo. But at the peak, actually, more than 400,000 people were ordered to evacuate. It has quite a high population of residents there. I spoke to a Chiba resident a short while ago who says there are abandoned cars everywhere just left out on the roads. There are still power outages and issues with running water. There were stranded commuters who spent the night in a government building. And I want to point out that these torrential downpours are coming at a time of a holiday week. Right now, Japan is Obon season, where we traditionally travel back to our hometown. So the storm is also having an impact there with reports of travelers being stranded at Narita Airport. More than a million residents were expected to travel this week through the airport. So you can imagine just the big amount of impact it's having also on transportation.
0: A story we continue to follow here on the BBC World Service. Kurumi Mori, our correspondent in Tokyo, thank you for joining us on the program.
1: This is Newsday on the BBC World Service. Catherine in Nairobi, James in London, and these are our main headlines. The UN has warned that Yemen could return to full-scale civil war as it gets sucked into the wider confrontation between the United States and Iran. And the Reform UK leader, Nigel Farage, has been re-elected to Parliament in a by-election in which his main challenger was a comedian dressed as a bin. Now, we did have a message in on that, apparently from someone in Clacton. That's the constituency in the UK in which Nigel Farage has been re-elected. Tommy from Clacton says, it's not hard to work out that Labour and Conservative voters who did not have candidates in Clacton voted for Binhead, or Count Binhead, to give him what I believe is his full name. Now, full name Isaac Fannin, job, Sports Centre on Newsday.
7: Indeed. Yes, I have got the Women's Africa Cup of Nations. We had a pretty big result when it comes to World Cup qualifying. Nigeria are going to miss out on the tournament for the first time in its history. They were beaten 2-1 by South Africa in a World Cup playoff qualifier in Morocco. Ghana will join South Africa in that intercontinental playoff. They came from a goal down to beat Ivory Coast 2-1. Both Ghana and South Africa will now navigate a six-team league alongside Asian sides, Uzbekistan and Chinese Taipei. Taipei, Papua New Guinea from Oceania, and Ecuador from South America. The two sides from that mini league will advance to a final intercontinental qualifier in February, with just three sides from that booking their spot in Brazil. So big moment for Nigerian football. We're going to have a little bit more on that later on in the programme.
1: Yeah, we've got messages in on that, actually, Isaac. Let me read you a couple. BW Bokkari in Freetown, Sierra Leone, says the Nigerian football authorities need immediate structural reform and increased budgetary support to ensure the pride of African football is resuscitated. Now, this is interesting as well. We had one from Nakombe Mot in Yaoundé, Cameroon, who says Nigeria's setback should be understood not only as a failure of the Super Falcons, but as evidence that the competitive level of African women's football is rising. So the lesson for Nigeria is not simply we need better training, it is the teams we used to dominate are no longer standing still. Does that make sense to you, Isaac?
7: Absolutely, it does make sense. I think we've seen it with Malawi, who are debutants and are into the final of the competition. The gap between the top of African football and Malawi, who are said to be the bottom, 153rd in the world ranking, is not that far apart.

0: is not that far apart. So definitely agree with that statement.
1: Yeah, Malawi presumably rising pretty sharply in the
0: indeed,
1: rankings.
0: Yeah, they will be after Sunday's final. Yeah.
1: Yeah. All right, Azif Allen, thank you very much indeed.
2: Well, from the sports news to the latest business news now. And President Trump has announced tariffs of up to 100% on imports of drones and their components. In addition, a new report from the White House says more than 40 countries have helped China sidestep U.S. tariffs by routing exports through nations that face lower American import duties. Maura Fogarty joins us now. So, Maura, why is President Trump imposing tariffs specifically on drones?
3: Right. So basically, it's because he wants to make the U.S. less reliant on drone technology coming out of China. Now, in the announcement that was made, the word China, the name China or Chinese, that word, none of that was in the actual announcement, but it's pretty clear who it's aimed at. And so what he's also trying to do is encourage the development and production of drones in the U.S. as well. So he's directed the Commerce Department to kind of facilitate that ability in the U.S. to manufacture drones. So if, depending on the drone that you want to buy, so if you are buying a drone that is more than 25 kilograms or has thermal imaging capabilities, there is going to be 100% tariffs on those drones because they're deemed to be sensitive because of national security reasons. If a company in the U.S. or an individual wants to buy drones weighing less than 25 kilograms, then the tariffs are about 25%. There are also tariffs, lower ones, placed on other countries and regions like the EU, Japan, for example, or even the UK, because they want to ensure that most of the components do not originate from China.
2: And Maura, this report on what's known as transshipment, how did the White House report come up with the list of countries it says are masking the true identity of goods coming from China?
3: Right. So this came out on the same day as the tariffs that were imposed on drones. And what the U.S. here is saying is that the White House is saying that ever since the first set of tariffs were imposed on Chinese goods back in Trump's first term in 2018, they have seen a decrease in the percentage of Chinese exports to the U.S. However, they have seen a corresponding increase in the amount of exports from certain countries to the U.S. And they're saying that China or Chinese exporters are actually just sending their goods through another route. And they came up with three different tiers. One would be countries such as Mexico or the EU or Canada that themselves have large exports to the U.S. They have a big industrial base. They produce a lot of goods. And so Chinese companies are just sending it through there. Harder to detect in some ways. Tier two are countries that have are more deeply ingrained or have a deeper integration with the global supply chain that China is a major part of. And a lot of those are countries in Southeast Asia. So then there's a third tier of smaller countries that maybe have just lower tariffs with the U.S. So that's how they broke it down. And they haven't announced what exactly they are going to be doing about it just yet. But they've said, you know, obviously the report comes out and then gives them some policy options later on.
2: Maura, thank you. That's our business presenter, Maura Fogarty. 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
1: Hello, welcome to Newsday from the BBC World Service with Catherine Verhanger in Nairobi and James Compnell in London.
2: The leader of Reform UK, Nigel Farage, has won a by-election which was boycotted by all major parties.
1: His victory once again draws focus onto his finances.
2: And the Israeli military has been carrying out operations.

0: operations in a village in the occupied West Bank, which has been besieged by Israeli settlers.
1: BBC News with Moira Alderson. Record rainfall has caused chaos in eastern Japan, killing at least six people in floodwaters in Chiba Prefecture. Several thousand people have been stranded overnight at one of Tokyo's airports. Thousands of homes are without electricity. The UN has expressed concern over Yemen returning to full-scale civil war following an escalation in fighting along the front lines between the Iranian-backed Houthis and forces loyal to the Saudi-backed government. The US Treasury Secretary Scott Bessent has threatened to subject Iran to economic isolation like the world has never seen before, as he put it. The Defence Secretary, Pete Hegseth, said the US was prepared to maintain its naval blockade of Iran indefinitely. The leader of the populist Reform Party in the UK, Nigel Farage, has regained his parliamentary seat in Clacton in eastern England. His main challenger in the by-election he had himself triggered was a comedian dressed as a rubbish bin. The Indonesian president, Prabowo Subianto, has said his government will close more than 750 state-owned enterprises before the end of the year. He said there were too many loss-making state companies claiming to make profits. President Trump has announced tariffs of up to 100% on imports of drones and their components in a bid to reduce reliance on Chinese technology. Drones from US allies and European countries will face a lower tariff. Russian authorities say Ukrainian drone attack has caused a fire at the Baltic port of Ust-Luga, a major energy export hub. Earlier, Latvia said Allied fighter jets had shot down a drone that entered Latvian airspace. Costa Rica has extradited two men to the United States who are wanted on cocaine trafficking charges. The U.S. Drug Enforcement Administration has linked both men to a Colombian clan. BBC News.
2: Thank you for that update. 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
3: Coming up, we have stories from the UK, the occupied West Bank and Nigeria. We'll take you to the English seaside town of Clacton, where the key opposition leader, Nigel Farage, has retained his seat in Parliament. And in Nigeria, the driver in the tragic car crash, which killed two friends of boxer Anthony Joshua, goes on trial. Our correspondent there will bring us the latest.
2: And we welcome your messages on that or anything else you hear on the programme. Our number, which works for text and WhatsApp, is +44 77 86 20 50 85.
3: The Reform UK leader, Nigel Farage, has regained his parliamentary seat in a by-election in Clacton in eastern England. He easily beat his main challenger, Count Binface, a comedian dressed as a rubbish bin. Mr. Farage triggered the vote last month to strengthen his position in response to an investigation into his finances. Here's Mr. Farage a little earlier.
4: We have beaten the candidate for the Uniparty. Yeah! Yes, there were Liberal Democrats, Labour and Conservative canvassers out canvassing for Count Binface. What an upside down world it is. Where Count Binface is now the candidate of the establishment.
3: Well, earlier I spoke to our British politics correspondent, Rob Watson, who's in Clacton.
5: I've covered a lot of these by-elections in British politics, but I don't think I've seen one quite as crazy as this one, because at the count, and I'm standing outside the building where the count happened, you had 33 candidates, including Count Binface, a man with a rubbish bin on his head, and 32 other independents. But the one person who wasn't here was Nigel Farage, because although he won very comfortably, he'd thought that this was going to be a sort of protest against him. There might be a protest at the count. So what has been an incredibly bizarre by-election, Catherine, has had a very bizarre ending with a whole stream of candidates standing in a hall with the result declared and the winner not there. I mean, you just couldn't make this stuff up.
3: And just remind us how we got here.
5: Right, I'll do my best to do it in a way that makes sense, Catherine. But the reason we got here is that there was going to be a parliamentary investigation into a gift that Nigel Farage had received before he became an MP and before the general election in 2024. A very large gift of £5 million from a cryptocurrency billionaire who's based in Thailand. Now, the parliamentary investigation was going to determine whether he should have declared that gift, which he didn't. And essentially what Nigel Farage said is, look, you know, this is the establishment trying to do me in as usual, the mainstream parties, the media. To hell with this. I'm going to let the people of Clacton decide whether I'm a good guy, an upstanding guy or not. So I'm resigning and triggering a by-election. So that's how we've got to where we are. But of course, the reason why you've had attention on Count Binface is that the other mainstream parties had said, Catherine, look, this is just a crazy stunt. We're not taking part. So hence, Nigel Farage versus a man with a bin on his head.
0: So what does this mean for UK politics and Nigel Farage?
5: Now, now we get down to the serious business, Catherine.
0: The
5: short answer is, the short answer is I don't really know. I mean, obviously for him, it's good news that he won and he actually got more votes than he did in the 2024 general election. But I guess it just depends on what happens next. I mean, it's been clear since a very high point in the spring that reform, the populists of reform have been going down in the polls. And I think that is in part because of concern. Over Nigel Farage's party, where it gets its funding from. And of course, we've seen a bit of a bounce for the governing Labour Party, having ditched Keir Starmer for the somewhat slightly more popular Andy Burnham. So that's where we are in British politics. We've got reform has been a bit on the down, the governing Labour Party a bit on the up. I mean, what on earth happens next? Stay tuned, I guess, Catherine.
0: Stay tuned. Our British politics correspondent, Rob Watson, in Clacton there.
2: Now, as we've been hearing throughout the programme, the Israeli military has been carrying out an operation in a Palestinian village in the occupied West Bank to try to deal with a blockade imposed by Israeli settlers targeting two Palestinian families. The army said it was acting to protect residents in Qusra, as it told around a dozen Palestinian households to temporarily leave their properties. However, eyewitnesses in the area said that settlers remained on rocks on a nearby hill, even after troops removed their tents and blankets. Settler violence is also affecting families and their livelihoods. Farmers have been assaulted, threatened, or driven away from fields. In some areas, Israeli military restrictions also prevent access, meaning farmers cannot cultivate or harvest land they own. For more on this, we're joined by Manara Ramadan White, the managing director of Zaytun, which translates to olives or olive trees in English. Zaytun is a UK-based social enterprise that sources Palestinian food and other products directly from Palestinian producers in the West Bank. Welcome to the programme. First of all, what is your reaction to, well, what we've been hearing from Qusra and places like that in recent weeks?
6: We're extremely concerned and worried. We're hearing from suppliers and producers in the West Bank on a weekly basis about how the situation is escalating in a way that's making their lives much more difficult.
2: Can you give us an example then of how, say, a farmer is finding it more tricky now?
6: Well, we've spoken recently to a farmer in the village of Sanur, not far from Jenin. It's about 9 or 10 miles away. And he told us that the occupation has always controlled every aspect of their lives, but things have escalated to an extent that he's unable to safely reach the farmer's market that's only a few miles away, where he normally sells his field crops. Crops that don't have a long shelf life, like tomatoes and squash and aubergines. And so they're ending up as animal feed, and he's losing out on vital income. During the last harvest, many villagers were unable to access their olive groves, and so their production was obviously much lower than usual, and that's also impacted severely on their livelihoods and just a tradition of thousands of years that they've been doing with their families.
2: those people you speak to then, the farmers and olive producers and so on, what would you say is their dominant emotion right now? Is it concern? Is it anger? How would you sum it up?
6: I would say they're very concerned. I think I've spoken to a few people in the West Bank over the last few years who said that in the past they thought there might come a time when things get so bad that so many lines are crossed to an extent where the international community will come to their rescue or stop what's happening because of international law. But after what happened in Gaza over the past years, and despite Gazans spending their every waking moment documenting and live streaming what I would say many international agencies, including the ICC and ICJ, have called the genocide, now they're fearing the worst. Will what happened in Gaza simply be allowed to happen to us? Will anyone come and stop it? They also fear that, that they're trying to be driven out of their lands, and they're determined not to be driven out. This is the land that they've farmed for centuries, that they've inherited from their forefathers, and they want to hold on to their way of life.
2: I suppose we should say that there's been no court finding of genocide, and the Israeli authorities hotly dispute that term. But what about you in terms of your business, these difficulties for farmers and producers that you have described? What does that mean for you?
6: Well, we're a business that imports exclusively from the West Bank. We were founded to support the resilience of Palestinian communities through fair trade. So their problems are our problems too. We obviously had to deal with longer lead times for orders. They've had to try and source raw materials at a time where it's a bit more difficult for things to come in and out, but it's not impossible. So their shipments have been going out, which is great, because that's really the only sector that's currently still functioning in the Palestinian economy. They have to find the materials, first of all. And then the petrol situation is really difficult. They have to queue for hours at petrol stations. So transport is becoming problematic, and the cost of fuel is really problematic. For us as a business, our only way to mitigate against the uncertainty and the rising uncertainty is to bring in much larger amounts of stock and store it here in the UK, which obviously places huge pressures on our business. But really, the main challenges are those faced by the producers and suppliers themselves. They often can't even get to their place of work. The gates and checkpoints that are erected at every town and village that are open and closed at the whim of the army means that often they have to get accommodation away from home or not be able to access their place of work. So it's all make very unsafe journeys. We spoke to one quality control worker, a woman who has three children, and she often has to stay away from her home for three or four nights at a time because she can't take the risk of the journey back home or risk not having a job or them not being able to deliver the harvest. The medjool date harvest is just about to start, and so this is a huge concern right now.
2: Manara Ramadan White, Managing Director of Zaytun, thank you very much indeed.
0: You're listening to Newsday from the BBC with James in London and Catherine in Nairobi. A reminder of our top story here on the BBC World Service. Record rainfall has caused chaos in eastern Japan, killing at least six people and stranding passengers at one of Tokyo's airports. Let's get the latest sports news now with Isaac Fanning. And Isaac, you have more reaction to the fact that Nigeria hasn't made it through to the next Women's World Cup.
7: Yeah, for the first time since the first ever Women's World Cup in 1991, it was held in China. Nigeria played at every single World Cup since. However, they were beaten 2-1 by South Africa to end their hopes of qualifying for the World Cup Intercontinental Playoffs later this year. Former Super Falcons goalkeeper Rachel Ayegba joins me on the line. Rachel, how are you feeling with the fact that Nigeria will not be competing at a World Cup for the first time ever?
8: Hello, Isaac. Thank you for having me. This is really, really disappointing news. Like you said, since 1991, we've been going to the Women's World Cup. The last World Cup, we played against England, which was a really interesting game. And we are like one of the best team in Africa. But unfortunately, we are not going to the next World Cup in Brazil, which is really, really sad and disappointing.
7: Do you think that Nigeria have missed an opportunity to grow the game as far as they could grow? Because we know that they're the most successful team on the continent, but it feels as though the gap has been shrinking every year.
8: I think we have the opportunity to do things like that, but at the same time, when you have people running the federation, they're not putting in effort the way other FAs, associations are putting in effort. Look at the likes of Malawi, for example. This is not coincidence. Look at Morocco. These people are doing really well. Unfortunately, Morocco, they are out against Cameroon. Cameroon came up. They are performing. Everyone is doing really well. Mm. We have some talent. We have some good players. Like individually, we always have these players, but we need more support. We don't want the situation whereby close to the competition, you bring in the stars and then you want them to go get the result, because this has been same playbook. But unfortunately, this time it didn't work for us. I think the federation will take a good look at what has happened and then go back to the drawing board and do something really good, because we have raw talent in Africa, not just in Nigeria. We have good players all over our continent. I hope they will learn from this and do something better for Nigeria as a whole.
7: What do you think needs to change then to kind of get Nigeria back to the top?
8: I think we have to look at the grassroots again, because that's where we get the like Ajibade or Shola. It's not like they just came out from the moon. I think the league is, they're not doing really well in terms of preparation. I think they should prepare the teams more, support the teams, even the grassroots, support them, and just get this player, get them out to play some friendly games, expose them a little bit, and the sky is going to be the limit for Nigeria. We have this talent. I just hope they support this club and other people trying to make football grow in Nigeria. We have a lot of, other individual like people trying to grow up teams, not just state level. When I was playing those days, it used to be like states that were bringing out teams to come and play to support like different kind of state, like Benin State, Kogi State, Rivers Angels, you know, like Edo Queens. But we also have individual people now trying to get their own teams. If they can support these people, I think Nigeria is going to go places.
7: Yeah, so you think it's a bit too spread out and that it needs to be brought together?
8: Yes, I think so, yes.
7: Yeah, okay.
8: That's correct.
7: Really interesting chatting to you and getting your insights there. Rachel Oyegbe, former Super Falcons goalkeeper, on the news that Nigeria will not play at next year's World Cup in Brazil. You can get more on that story if you head to the BBC Sport website.
0: Thank you, Isaac.
2: We're going to stick with a sports-related story. You may recall the tragic car crash in Nigeria at the end of last year that killed two friends, close friends of the boxer Anthony Joshua, and left the British-Nigerian sportsman injured. Latif Ayodele and Sina Gami were childhood friends of Joshua and worked as part of his team before their deaths. Now, the driver of the vehicle is to go on trial. The BBC's Simi Jola Osho joins us now. Just remind us what happened last December, Simi.
9: Well, as you mentioned, the boxer Anthony Joshua was visiting his hometown in Ogun State, which is around an hour's drive from Lagos. And he was in an SUV with three others when it crashed, and it crashed into a stationary truck on a popular motorway between Lagos and Ogun State. And two of his close friends, Sina Gami and Latif Ayodele, sadly died in that crash. Anthony Joshua himself was injured but discharged from hospital 2 days later. So the man who was driving that SUV, Adini Kayode, is set to appear in court today.
2: What exactly is he being charged with?
9: So he has initially facing four charges, four counts of dangerous driving, reckless driving, driving without due care, and driving without a valid national driver's license. Those are the counts he's facing. His defense said that the vehicle's brakes failed and that the crash was an accident rather than the result of reckless driving. They also said that Mr. Kayode had renewed his driver's license and had been cleared to drive while awaiting the renewed document. So he's pled not guilty to all those charges.
2: And has Anthony Joshua been talking about this at all? I think we know that he's felt pretty traumatized by what happened, at least in the immediate aftermath.
9: Yes, and understandably so. The last time Anthony Joshua has sort of spoken about what happened was last month, and that was in an interview with BBC Sport. And when he was asked about it, he just said it was tough, that every time he thought about it, it hurt a lot, and that he's just focused on keeping his mind occupied, and said, quote, because if you stop and you let it sink in, he's not ready for it to sink in. A lot of people have said or shared their condolences with him. He did also have a sort of memorial service with the mothers of his two friends who passed away.
2: And give us a sense of the sort of public reaction to this story, both the tragedy and now, I guess, the court case in Nigeria.
9: Yeah. As I mentioned, there has been an outpour of condolences, of love, of comfort to Anthony Joshua. A lot of people, including in Nigeria, was shocked about the crash, but also shocked about the aftermath. The fact that there wasn't an ambulance that made it to the scene, and he had to be transported to a hospital in a police vehicle. So there's a lot of interest in the trial, especially because the case has been delayed repeatedly. The prosecution has sought more time. They've said they've found additional information that they want to add to the case, and that they're also looking to charge the truck driver, so the driver of the stationary truck that was parked on the road. So the court will be assessing two factors. Firstly, whether the driver of the SUV that Anthony Joshua was in was driving recklessly, but also whether the truck was unlawfully stationary or parked on the highway. So we are following the proceedings today.
2: All right, yeah, and you will be able to follow that on the BBC World Service throughout the day. Simi Jola Osho, thank you very much indeed.
0: Russia's war in Ukraine continues with heavy fighting and attacks across the country. Russian forces are using missiles, drones and glide bombs, while Ukraine says it's made some gains on the battlefield. Civilians remain at risk, and the war is still being documented by journalists, photographers and soldiers themselves. One unusual project gives Ukrainian troops disposable cameras to record their daily lives, their work and the realities of war. They also sent letters and personal objects, creating a record of what life is like at the front. It's photographer Serhiy Melnychuk's project, Rolls from the Frontline. When I spoke to him from Odessa, where Russian strikes continue, Serhiy told me what the photographs and letters from the soldiers show.
10: They show the real picture of how the soldiers spend their time. When I got the pictures back, the disposable cameras back, we saw that the soldiers captured the more optimistic view of their lives. You know, not the same how we see it in the news, in the newspapers, on the like documentary pictures. So we see the real life, which they show. They can do the pictures of the cats, of the flowers, of their brother in arms, some funny moments. So actually we can see more optimistic way of viewing the life, you know, like feeling the life in that not really easy moments.
0: Because life on the front lines is incredibly brutal, the violence, but also just how uncomfortable it must be for the soldiers. Why do you think they were so keen to show the positive aspects of their experience?
10: I think that because they see this this hardness, you know, this violence and everything, like almost every day. So, and they miss the like the normal life as they had before they joined the armed forces. So maybe they want to capture it with the like with the help of the camera. So they want to show the audience something they really miss and they really want to go back to.
9: What surprised you the most when you saw the photographs? Do you have any favorites?
10: I was surprised in general with the quality of pictures, you know, because mostly the soldiers which were given with the cameras, they were not professional photographers, but they were like regular people, regular soldiers with like different businesses before the war. And when I started to gather back the cameras and we started to develop the films, we saw something like really genius pictures, you know, like with the composition, with the colors, with the topic of the picture. So I was really surprised and shocked about the high quality of the images. And I'm not talking about the technique quality, but the real quality of the pictures and what they captured there.
9: As well as the photographs, the soldiers would bring you a handwritten letter or even artifacts from the front lines. Just talk to us about what some of the letters said and some of the artifacts that they brought back.
10: Yeah, it was the main idea, not to gather only photographs, but also to gather like letters, handwritten, and the artifacts to have some kind, not just a photography project, but to have some kind of historical project in general. So, and when I started to get back like these letters, and they are really different, because, for example, some of them wrote like just 3-4 lines about who are they and where are they serving, but some of them were doing some kind of poems. Some of them were really texting like 4 pages of their life in front line or their thoughts. And I understand it was really necessary to them to make it. And the artifacts are also really different. So they started from the FPV drones and they finished with some really symbolic and personal things, some kind of lighters, some kind of personal jetons, like personal things. So the artifacts are so different and they tell different stories.
9: Why is it so important to preserve these stories? Because, of course, journalists go to the front lines, they talk about the dynamics of the war, but this is a very personal take, a different vantage point of the conflict. Why was it so important to tell these stories?
10: It's really important because we see like hundreds of thousands of pictures every day in the news, in like nude lines in the newspapers, but which is made by professional photographers with the angle which they see. But we don't see a lot of pictures with the angle and the perspective of the real soldiers. And also it was the idea to give just these film cameras because they have these 27 limited pictures in that, in disposable cameras. So some of them were doing these pictures for a few weeks, but some of them were holding this camera like for four or five months to make every shot like super personal, super exclusive, and not to copy the previous one, you know.
9: Long term, what do you hope to do with this archive?
10: I would love to, actually now it's exhibiting worldwide. Now it's taking part in different European festivals. It was presented in New York. Actually, we are preparing a show in London as well in October. And we are preparing different kinds of exhibitions, a book, and spreading this project all around the world. It will be not just a photographic thing, but really historical one, because after the war ended, it will be a history which will be learned, you know, from the different sides. And I think these archives will help to see how our soldiers live in the front lines.
9: And that was Serhii Melnichenko. Thank you for joining us on Newsday. Goodbye.
2: Bye-bye.
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16: Coming up after the news, the first total eclipse over mainland Europe since 1999 has us pondering the science behind blocking out light and what can happen when it gets dark. Could trees below the Italian Alps really anticipate eclipses and communicate with one another, sending electrical signals hours before the sunlight goes away? Plus, how could a giant raft of bubbles the size of Brazil floating through space help fight climate change? Also on the programme, certain types of sunscreen which protect us all from harmful UV rays may also have unexpected impacts on life underwater. We find out what some of the ingredients in certain sunscreens are doing to marine life and why reef-safe labels aren't always what they seem. That's all coming up after this.
1: BBC News with Moira Alderson. Unprecedented heavy rains have caused widespread flooding in Chiba Prefecture, close to Tokyo in eastern Japan. Six people are confirmed dead. Evacuation orders were issued for more than 400,000 people. Kurumi Mori is in Tokyo.
17: JMA, Japan's weather agency, have declared these unprecedented rainfall as a record in Chiba. Japan has very uncomfortable summers. We are known to have, you know, very high temperatures, but it's coupled with high humidity. Now, we also do see storms from time to time, especially during the rainy season. But to have these storms in between these really hot heat waves is quite unusual. We didn't really see the same in past years. So really, it's a story about extreme weather.
1: The UN Special Envoy for Yemen has warned the country could return to large-scale civil war as it gets drawn into the confrontation between the US and Iran. Hans Grunberg told the Security Council military activity had intensified along the front lines between the Iranian-backed Houthi militias and forces loyal to the Saudi-backed government. Also addressing the council, the US representative for special political affairs in the UN, Jennifer Lasseter, condemned the Houthis' naval blockade of Saudi Arabia in the Red Sea.
18: They engage in terrorist actions that increase instability in the region and threaten global commerce. The United States stands with the Republic of Yemen government against the Iran-supported Houthi terrorist threat. The United States also stands firmly with the Kingdom of Saudi Arabia in the face of the Houthi threat.
1: The U.S. Treasury Secretary Scott Bessent has threatened to subject Iran to economic isolation like the world's never seen before. He gave no details but said the new measures could be announced next week. Meanwhile, the Defense Secretary, Pete Hegseth, has said the U.S. is prepared to maintain its naval blockade of Iran indefinitely. Tehran has continued to exert control of the Strait of Hormuz. The leader of the populist Reform UK party, Nigel Farage, has regained his parliamentary seat in a by-election in Clacton in eastern England. He easily beat his main challenger, Count Binface, a comedian dressed as a rubbish bin. Mr. Farage triggered the vote last month to strengthen his position in response to an investigation into his finances. Mr. Farage said he wanted the people of Clacton to be his jury.
4: I called this by-election because I wanted the people of Clacton, the voters of this constituency, to be my judge, not the mainstream media in Britain and the political establishment who paint us out to be criminals and bad people every day.
1: Other major parties boycotted the election. Mr. Farage didn't attend the count. BBC News. The Indonesian president, Prabowo Subianto, has said the government will close more than 750 state-owned enterprises before the end of the year. In his State of the Union address, the president said there were too many unproductive state-owned enterprises claiming to make profits while they were making losses. He said only those that create value for the Indonesian people will remain. Representatives of tech companies are giving evidence to an Australian parliamentary inquiry about changes to the social media ban for under-16s. The world's first legislation was passed in December. Katie Watson is in Sydney.
19: Most of the data that's been published so far shows that the majority of under-16s in Australia are still on social media. In March, the Internet Safety Regulator said it was concerned that platforms weren't doing enough to uphold the ban. The government subsequently doubled the maximum fines for non-compliance to $70 million. In today's hearing, parents of young people who've died because of bullying on social media, as well as regulators, government and representatives from the platforms, are all giving evidence. Meta says a total of 750,000 accounts have been closed between Instagram and Facebook and that they're committed to complying with the law.
1: Russian authorities say a Ukrainian drone attack has caused a fire at the Baltic port of Usluga, a major energy export hub. The Leningrad regional governor said more than 50 drones had been brought down. The scale of the damage is not clear. Costa Rica has extradited two men, including one of the country's alleged top drug traffickers, to the United States. Gilbert Bel Fernandez and Gabriel Lozano Bonilla are wanted on cocaine trafficking charges. The U.S. has linked both men to the Colombian Gulf Clan, which Washington considers a terrorist organization. Costa Rica has now extradited five people since amending its constitution last year to permit extradition for drug trafficking and terrorism cases. BBC News.
16: So this week, I was at my cousin's wedding. It was a fun outdoor ceremony in a breezeless 32-degree London heatwave. Around 30 seconds into the vows, I realised that I was leaking sweat profusely. I made the decision to leave my suit jacket on, thinking it would hide any sweat patches and I'd eventually cool down. 4 hours later, under a completely cloudless sky, no such relief had come. By the time I dragged myself into a taxi home, I was glued to the leather car seat and had to pry myself off like an incredibly tired bit of sticky tape. I gave the driver 5 stars, obviously, purely for his discretion. I'm Alex Lathbridge from the BBC World Service. This is Unexpected Elements.

0: Weathering the show with me this week are two amazing panellists, the much-needed cloud cover on an impossibly hot day. Joining us from Nairobi, Kenya, it's Michael Kaloki. Hello.
1: Habari, Alex.
0: Also with us from Singapore, we have Sandy Ung. Hello, Sandy.
2: Hi, Alex. Ni hao.
0: Now, wonderful to have you here on Unexpected Elements, where each week we scour the news to find the scientific secrets held within. One story leads to another, then another, then another, and by the end of it, we all go away far more knowledgeable, if slightly confused, as to how we got here, and you get the idea. So without further ado, here's a hint of what sparked our interest this week.
3: Wednesday is Eclipse Day.
4: Countries including Spain, Portugal and Iceland will be in the path of totality. That's where the moon blocks 100% of the sun.
5: An eclipse is not just a visual experience. You feel the temperature drop as that sunlight is blocked out and the animals will fall silent.
6: Nothing else in nature can elicit the same kind of emotional response.
7: It's really one of those things where you hear everyone like gasp and yell and it's amazing.
0: Yes, this is the incredible celestial event that took place this week, a total solar eclipse experienced across parts of Europe, where the moon lined up perfectly between the sun and the earth, blocking out sunlight for a couple of minutes as crowds watched on, hopefully with their special protective sunglasses firmly in place. So what solar eclipse-themed scientific research do you have for us today, Sandy?
2: So when we talk about solar eclipses, we're talking about how the sun's light gets blocked out for a certain period of time. And we know that light cues from the sun are really important and has an effect on almost all living things. So for instance, it affects how active they are, when they sleep, when they wake, their circadian rhythms, how they navigate, and so on. And interestingly, it's been observed that some animals behave a bit strangely just before and during an eclipse. Alex, Michael, have either of you heard of any such stories?
1: Oh, yes, Sandy. I think I've read about some instances where giraffes, which are normally pretty chilled animals, start getting skittish. And even Galapagos giant tortoises, which are usually quite sedentary and not very expressive, getting more extroverted and active during such events, right?
2: Yeah, that's right. I've also heard of some accounts where spiders start to destroy their webs, bumblebees stop buzzing, so it's really fascinating. And in animals, these reports are actually decently documented. But when it comes to plants, however, we actually know very little about how they respond to solar eclipses. But things are a little less mysterious now thanks to a new study that came out last April in a journal called Royal Society Open Science. And this paper describes how some spruce trees in Italy appear to be able to anticipate solar eclipses and possibly even talk to one another during such events.
0: Okay. How? Colour me intrigued.
2: Yeah, I definitely did a double take when I saw that article. So in the study, a team of international scientists traveled to the Dolomites, which is a forested mountain range in Italy, and they studied the spruce trees there during a solar eclipse that happened in October 2022. And what they did was they used custom-made sensors to measure the tree's electrical activity. And the researchers made two very interesting observations. So the first thing they noticed was that the electrical activity from individual trees became more intense in the time leading up to the eclipse. And we're talking up to 14 hours before the event actually happened. And what's more, these electrical signals actually became more synchronized. One of the researchers compared this to an orchestra of instruments starting to play perfectly in sync. And the second thing they observed was that older trees seem to detect and respond to the eclipse first. And then they seemingly shared this information with the younger trees via the electrical responses they produced.
0: So I've heard of the wood wide web, which I think is a concept that describes how trees are social creatures and communicate with neighboring trees via an underground network of roots, fungi and bacteria. So is this part of that?
2: Gold star, Alex. So the wood wide web was first described by a Canadian forest ecologist called Suzanne Simard back in 1997. And she observed that trees could communicate in a cooperative way with one another and share all sorts of useful information. So, for instance, they share warnings about harmful insect invaders. They even pass nutrients and carbon from tree to tree. So this new study about spruce trees is another example of how trees are capable of such complex coordinated communication. But I'm going to have to add a caveat here to say that not all scientists are convinced of these latest findings, and they're actually somewhat controversial.
0: Okay. Controversial how?
2: So when this paper was first published last year, it actually got a lot of attention. But since then, some scientists, particularly one who's based in Israel, who was not involved in the study, he pointed out a number of flaws with the research. So for a start, the sample size was actually pretty small. The researchers attached sensors to just 3 spruce trees and 5 stumps. Critics also point out there could be other reasons why the spruce trees changed their electrical activity. And the main one was that there was actually a storm and multiple lightning strikes happening near the study area when the measurements were being taken. And these could have caused the spike in electrical signals. Also, the event was a partial solar eclipse that lasted 2 hours, so it wasn't a total solar eclipse, which means it didn't get completely dark. In fact, the amount of sunlight only fell by an average of 10.5% during that time, which is about the same effect that you would get if a cloud passed in front of the sun. So these other researchers argue that the trees wouldn't really have seen the eclipse as a stressful event that they would need to anticipate and prepare for.
0: I guess how plants behave during solar eclipses is still something of a mystery, but that's fascinating, so thanks, Sandy. Michael, have you heard of any celestial phenomena like this before?
1: I mean, I remember when I was growing up, my father gave me these tales of how weather forecasts were done in earlier times in our community, partly through observing the movement of celestial bodies, which would give the community an idea of how crops, and in this case I include trees, would react to such weather. They would also use this weather forecasting to determine when to grow certain crops and when and where to go and look for pasture. I mean, this would have been in the time of my great-great-grandparents, and I actually so remember some of my elder relatives looking at the stars and sort of giving predictions of the weather that was to come.
0: And so do you know of any scientific research that's been done looking into this?
1: Well, I did come across a research article that was published in 2023 from researchers at Botswana University of Agriculture and Natural Resources and Addis Ababa University. Now, they explored the indigenous knowledge of astronomical star positions and patterns of seasonal weather forecasting among the Borana Oromo people, who are a group of pastoralists in southern Ethiopia who rely on livestock like cattle and goats. Now, according to the study, that Borana Oromo people would observe the formation of celestial bodies in the sky and use it to help make weather forecasts. Now, the authors of the research also mentioned that this is consistent with other studies that found that indigenous communities in other African countries like Zambia and Benin also use astronomical elements to forecast weather.
0: Well, thank you, Michael. Now, this week, we're looking at the unexpected science of blocking out the sun, something we know the moon does naturally during an eclipse. But what if humans tried to do it on purpose? Michael, are you taking us out into space?
1: Yes, let's go into space. So a group of researchers at the Massachusetts Institute of Technology, or MIT in the United States, have been exploring the very sci-fi sounding idea of trying to fight climate change by putting a giant wall of what have been termed, some have termed as space bubbles, between the Earth and the sun to reflect some of the sun's rays away from our atmosphere. So the project, which is called the Space Bubbles Research Project, proposes a kind of raft. Now, think of a raft that is used out on the water, but now this one is in space. Well, this raft would be made of frozen bubbles, and it would be located at the ELWAS Lagrangian point. Now, this is the point between the Earth and the sun where both of their gravitational pulls cancel out.
0: Okay, Michael, this all sounds fascinating, if slightly unnerving. What would these bubbles be made out of exactly?
1: So these bubbles would be made from a thin film-like material such as silicon. They would actually be manufactured in space. So the plan would be to transport them to space in molten form or graphene-reinforced ionic liquids. They would then be built up in space, and then they were interconnected. They would cover an area roughly the size of Brazil when they were interconnected. Now, the bubbles would then essentially act as a solar shield, which would work by blocking out some of the incoming solar radiation to theoretically reduce the effects of global warming.
2: That sounds like a pretty bold plan to me. So, Michael, are people looking at this as a possible permanent solution for dealing with climate change?
1: So, Sandy, well, the researchers at MIT stressed that the space bubble's proposal was designed to supplement, not replace, current climate change mitigation efforts. I should add that this bubble raft is a variation of the quite frequently discussed idea in geoengineering circles of a solar shield, which would work by blocking out some of the incoming solar radiation to theoretically reduce the effects of global warming. Now, solar shield projects that could potentially be deployed within the Earth's stratosphere, now that's the second lowest layer of Earth's atmosphere, they run the risk of interfering with the Earth's biosphere. However, a key difference is that with a space-based sun shield, there would be no risk of interfering with the biosphere. Another advantage as well of this kind of solar shield is that it is reversible, as the bubbles can be deflated and removed from their position.
0: Okay, you've sold me on this, Michael. When can we look forward to seeing this giant Brazil-sized wall of bubbles deployed in space?
1: Well, for now, Alex, the project is only a working hypothesis, but the team behind it are hoping to secure support for a feasibility study that would involve further lab experimentation and analysis. So it probably won't be anytime soon, unfortunately, Alex, for you, but we'll have to keep an eye on it.
0: I can only dream. Thank you for that, Michael. So we have electrical signals that could be showing us that trees are gossiping to one another during an eclipse, to a flock of frozen bubbles serving as a solar shield in outer space. Whether it's the natural behavior of the moon or humans finding a way to do it on purpose, the science of blocking sunlight can be rather unexpected. Still to come on the show, we hear how our everyday efforts to block out light might be accidentally affecting our oceans. That's coming up after this.
3: Hey, it's Robbie here, and it's time for this week's Unexpected Elements quiz. All this work putting the program together has made me unexpectedly hungry. But am I even hungrier than normal? Well, a recent study from Tel Aviv University has been looking into a hormone that's linked to an increase in appetite and triggers our hunger. The researchers spoke to around 3,000 people about their eating habits and learned which season they ate the most in. Now, most of us might assume that it would be winter, but this new research seems to contradict that myth. So my question to you is, according to the study, during which season do men eat the most calories? Is it A, spring, B, summer, or C, autumn? That's, in which season do men eat the most calories? Is it A, spring, B, summer, or C, autumn? I'll be back with an answer later on in the show.
0: You're listening to Unexpected Elements from the BBC World Service. We've been looking at the surprising science of blocking out the sun. So where better to go than the science of sunblock itself? With heatwave after heatwave affecting people all over the world, we're being exposed to more of the sun's ultraviolet radiation, and we need to remain protected. And we all know how to do that. Wear sunscreen. But it turns out that certain sunscreens may also be causing unexpected damage to marine ecosystems. So how do we ensure that we stay sun safe without hurting the life forms living in seas and oceans around the world? Here to help us figure this out is Annalise Hodge, a doctoral researcher at the University of Plymouth here in the UK. Hello, Annalise.
8: Hello.
0: So, this issue, it's something that you've been aware of since you were quite young, isn't it?
8: Yeah, it kind of began for me when I was about 8 or 9 years old. I grew up in Devon in the UK, and as such, I've spent obviously a lot of time in and around the ocean. And yeah, when I was with my dad on a hot summer's day, I noticed that there was some kind of slick on the surface near the swimmers. And I asked my dad what we thought it might be. And we both said it would be interesting to know if it was sunscreen. It was kind of the only thought we had at the time. And since then, I've been very captivated by understanding the effects of sunscreen on the marine environment and the aquatic environment in general.
1: So, Annalise, what are the ingredients in the sunscreen that are causing the damage?
8: Sure. So sunscreens contain a huge variety of compounds, but the main ingredients are called ultraviolet filters or UV filters. And these either block, absorb, or reflect the sun's rays. These compounds can either be organic, based. By that, we don't mean organic, like organic farming. We mean it is a chemical term used to describe a type of chemical. And these are often also termed chemical UV filters. So these are generally the most commonly used UV filters in major sunscreen brands. Things like oxybenzone, octocrylene, avobenzone are all organic UV filters. Some UV filters can also be inorganic. These are things like minerals or metal-based chemicals. And this can include titanium dioxide and zinc oxide, and also their nanoparticulate versions as well, which is essentially just much smaller particle sizes of those minerals. And these compounds have been detected in lots of geographical regions, ranging from marine and freshwater surface waters, sediments, inshore waters, soils and sand, but also in particularly geographically isolated areas as well, such as the Arctic and Antarctica. A recent estimation suggests between 6,000 to 14,000 tons of UV filters are released into coral reef zones annually. In addition, we know that at least 25% of sunscreen gets washed off during sea bathing. Based off of these estimations, scientists have found that for every 1,000 visitors wearing sunscreen on a single beach, more than 35 kilograms per day could be deposited into the marine environment.
2: Annalise, that's a lot of sunscreen being washed into the oceans. Can you tell us how they affect marine life?
8: Sure. So there's different levels that UV filters have been proven to impact marine life. At a molecular level, we have observed things like DNA damage, endocrine disruption, so hormone disruption. At a cellular level, organic UV filters have shown to affect growth and enzyme production and cause something called oxidative stress, which is essentially an imbalance of molecules and antioxidants in the body, which can have knock-on effects to other lipids and proteins and things like that. At an individual level, we're talking about things like reproductive impacts, hatching and development rates, impacting the hatching of zooplankton, for example, and also structural impairments to the sperm of sea urchins in previous studies. We also have community level effects. So this can be things like coral bleaching can affect a large proportion of a coral population.
0: And now your research, it focuses on algae in particular, doesn't it?
8: My work focuses on the effects of these particular UV filter compounds on marine primary producers. So algae are marine primary producers. These are species at the bottom of the marine food chain. And the health of the whole marine ecosystem basically depends on the health of these primary producers. Any impact to their health can kind of have a knock-on effect to those high trophic levels like fish and marine mammals. So my research delves into trying to understand what effect sunscreens can have on these primary producers. Can they impair photosynthesis? Does it affect their chlorophyll production? And how do the compounds kind of interact with the algae? Are they influencing their structure? Is it causing mortality? Is it influencing their growth? They're kind of the different markers of stress that I look at.
0: And you found that this issue is something that a large part of the public aren't really aware of, right?
8: Absolutely. We've actually recently published a study in the city of Plymouth in the United Kingdom, and 55% of 281 participants had not considered that sunscreens might harm the marine environment. And I think this really highlighted the lack of awareness surrounding this topic, of which there could be many reasons for. Some people may be a bit reluctant to consider that a protective product for human health can also have environmental downsides too. And there can certainly be a disconnect between people thinking that the issue of sunscreen and the marine environment is something that isn't relevant to them because they don't live near the sea. However, if wearing sunscreen out and about, maybe in the garden at home, for example, even if you don't live near the coast, when you wash that sunscreen off in your shower or your bath, that wastewater goes

0: shower or your bath, that wastewater goes to a wastewater treatment plant. And most wastewater treatment technologies aren't sufficient to remove the majority of these UV filter compounds from the water that they are processing. And I think sometimes this lack of knowledge about sunscreen use can feed into the overall lack of public awareness about this issue.
1: But I know some products claim to be marine friendly or reef friendly. How true is this?
0: So a lot of research has focused on specific chemicals, things like oxybenzone. And this is an organic chemical UV filter that is being widely used in sunscreens throughout the world. But it's also a compound that kickstarted concerns around coral bleaching and what has eventually led to some bans of this particular compound and other organic UV filters in Hawaii, Palau, the US Virgin Islands. So there's been a lot of media attention around this particular compound. And some products will say reef safe, reef friendly, marine friendly, but these terms are unregulated and they often will use those slogans just because they may not contain this buzz UV filter, oxybenzone, and instead they may use other organic UV filters that we still don't really know a huge amount about, and we don't really know whether they are marine friendly or not, with some studies proving that they're not marine friendly. But because these terms are unregulated, it can make it incredibly hard for the consumer to navigate that market, and it's not very transparent in terms of helping the consumer to make the right decision.
1: And so what advice, Annelise, would you give to people who want to protect themselves from the sun but don't want to harm the environment?
0: So it's important to know that, you know, this research and this science is not about telling people to stop wearing sunscreen. Our research is trying to assess which compounds have less of an impact on the marine environment whilst also providing that sufficient sun protection. The science currently suggests that both chemical and some mineral UV filters can have an effect on marine life. However, a lot of research points towards non-nano mineral UV filters having less of an impact on the marine environment.
1: Annelise, thank you so much for coming on to Unexpected Elements.
0: Thank you so much for having me.
1: So we found out that trees might be sharing information during solar eclipses, heard how bubbles in space could be the solar shields of the future, and even found out how certain sunscreens we rely on to protect ourselves from UV radiation can have unexpected effects on marine ecosystems if not properly managed. Still to come, will astronauts need to take rice cookers to the moon? And why is someone playing their phone out loud in public so annoying?
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1: I'm Alex Lathbridge. Join me for this week's Unexpected Elements from the BBC, where a solar eclipse across much of Europe has us thinking about the science of blocking out the sun, from trees that communicate their eclipse plans to frozen bubbles in space that could be our solar shields. And how do we make sure the sunscreen we use is safe for marine life? That's Unexpected Elements from the BBC.
4: BBC News with Moira Alderson. Unprecedented heavy rains have caused widespread flooding in Chiba Prefecture, close to Tokyo in eastern Japan. Six people are confirmed dead. Thousands were stranded at Tokyo's Narita Airport. The UN has warned that Yemen could return to full-scale civil war as it gets drawn into the confrontation between the United States and Iran. The UN Special Envoy to Yemen said military activity

0: activity had intensified between the Iranian-backed Houthi militia and forces loyal to the Saudi-backed government. The US Treasury Secretary Scott Bessent has threatened to subject Iran to what he called economic isolation like the world has never seen before. The Defence Secretary, Pete Hegseth, said the US was prepared to maintain its naval blockade of Iran indefinitely. The leader of the populist Reform UK party has regained his parliamentary seat in eastern England in a by-election he had himself triggered. Nigel Farage's main challenger was a comedian dressed as a rubbish bin. The authorities in Ukraine say at least three people have been killed in overnight Russian air attacks. Officials said a double strike in the Sumy region killed a nine-year-old boy and his mother. With much of Europe facing yet another heat wave, wildfires have led to several evacuation orders. Authorities in Germany have told almost 2,000 people to leave their homes in a village near the Belgian border. In Croatia, hundreds of people were forced to flee a tourist town on the Adriatic coast. Representatives of tech companies are giving evidence to an Australian parliamentary inquiry about changes to the social media ban for under-16s. The legislation prompted similar measures in other countries. Police in Brazil have recovered eight works by the French artist Henri Matisse that were stolen last year. The paintings are valued at around $200,000. BBC News.
1: This is Unexpected Elements from the BBC World Service, the show that stares into the cosmos that is the news and catches the scientific rays before they dissipate. I'm Alex Lathbridge, and this week I'm joined by
2: Sandy Young in Singapore
1: and
3: Michael Kaluki in Nairobi.
1: Now, we've reached the part of the show where one of our panellists highlights a story that they feel has gone unjustly under the radar. Sandy, I think you've got something for us this week, and bonus points if you can link it to the theme of this week.
2: Well, Alex, I'm excited because this week I think I have found an under-the-radar story that links back to our theme, which means I'll hopefully be able to win some Unexpected Elements bonus points for once.
1: You know, I am a fickle leader, so I will allow this. Go on then. What story do you have for us?
2: Okay, so I would like to talk about setting up space colonies. So you know how for the longest time, scientists, governments, and even private companies more recently have been toying with this idea of setting up colonies in space? We're not anywhere close to this being a reality, and it probably won't happen in your lifetime or my lifetime. And that's because there are many, many obstacles that have to be overcome before space colonies can exist. And one of the biggest challenges is how to grow food and have a sustainable food supply in space, because we can't keep transporting food from Earth.
1: I know that when people talk about space colonization, the moon is always the first step or destination because of how close it is to Earth. But remind me again, why is it so difficult to grow stuff on the moon?
2: Well, one reason is that lunar soil contains no organic matter, so it doesn't have things like nitrogen or carbon or phosphorus. And these are all essential nutrients, and without them, plants simply cannot grow.
1: Wait, what is lunar soil then? Because that doesn't sound like soil at all.
2: It's just like rocks.
1: It's just rocks.
2: Rocks and dust.
1: It's a bit... Dust, anyone? Dust. That's a very niche reference. Okay. And so scientists have presumably found a way around that.
2: Yes. So there's a paper that came out just this past May where scientists from Japan's Aerospace Exploration Agency and Tohoku University describe how they've developed a portable device that can turn air into nitrogen fertilizer. And they've actually successfully used this to grow rice seedlings in soil that is similar to what you would find on the moon's surface.
1: Yes. Astronauts harvesting fresh bowls of rice on the moon. That sounds delicious. In fact, that was the only reason that I wasn't planning on going to the moon. But now I know that I can get rice there. You know what? Yeah, that sounds like a good idea. But it does quite sound like something out of a science fiction film. So how do they do this?
2: Alex, you're so easily won over. But so the
1: no points for you then.
2: Oh, I knew those spirits.
1: Okay, so how do they do this?
2: So the device they built draws in nitrogen and oxygen from the air, and it converts this into a gas called dinitrogen pentoxide, so N2O5. Now, this gas is great because it can dissolve almost completely in water to form nitrate. And that's a form of nitrogen that the plants can readily absorb. So when the researchers added this N2O5 dissolved water to moon-like soil in the lab, they found that they could successfully grow rice.
1: Okay, they can make fertilizer from air. Very famously on the moon, there's no air. So I feel as though we're missing a key step here, Sandy.
2: That's a really good spot, Alex. So when they talk about using this device and it needing atmospheric air and electricity, well, basically they're going to use this in an enclosed greenhouse type situation on the moon. So it's not just going to be open on the moon's surface. It's going to be in a controlled environment in a greenhouse.
1: Okay, that makes sense. Keeping it contained. Yeah, that makes sense. Yeah, and of course, in my head, lunar greenhouses seems a lot more feasible than just large tracts of the moon becoming green. So yeah, no, that makes sense, yeah.
3: So Sandy, that's so interesting to me because, as you know, I'm a farmer. So do you know just how this special water helped the rice seedlings to grow?
2: Yes, so the scientists say that this nitrate-rich water helped to lower the alkalinity of lunar soil significantly. So from just above pH 9 to a very plant-friendly pH 6.76. Now, doing so helped to unlock all sorts of important nutrients in the soil. So calcium, magnesium, potassium, and it made it available to plant roots. At the same time, this special water also suppressed harmful ions from being released. So we're talking about aluminium ions, for example, which isn't great when you have roots that are developing. And interestingly, the Japanese researchers observe a few other benefits as well. So they notice that the dissolved gas activates natural defense pathways in the rice plant, and this helps to strengthen the plant's immunity. It also prevented the plant stems from growing excessively long, which means the resulting plants that you get are actually shorter and sturdier. But it's actually going to be a really useful trait in the moon's low gravity environment.
1: Okay, that's amazing, but I'm guessing it'll be years upon years before we set up lunar farms. Until then, does this research help us on Earth in any way?
2: Yes, so the researchers say that their new technology could be used to help make farming on Earth more sustainable. It could help reduce our dependence on fossil fuel-based fertilizers. And that's because this new method only requires atmospheric air and a really small amount of electricity. We're talking about 100 watts, which is how much you would need to power a small light bulb.
1: You know what? I'm excited. You've got me. I'm bought in. I'm ready to invest in lunar rice.
2: You're going to give me my points back.
1: Yeah, sure. You can have as many points as you want. Thank you, Sandy, for showing us how plans to grow rice on the moon using air could help improve the agriculture here on planet Earth. Now, every week, you lovely listeners send us your thoughts, notes, letters and postcards with insights, reactions and wonderful comments on the programme, and we love reading them. Recently on the show, we talked about Alice in Wonderland, and we looked at some new research that linked the experiences of migraine sufferers with Alice in Wonderland syndrome, a neurological condition that can cause someone to experience visual distortions. We requested that you email us if you'd ever experienced symptoms of it, and quite a lot of you have got in touch to say that you have. John from Lincolnshire in the UK got in touch to tell us about throughout his life he's experienced these strange distortions. We don't have time to read the full message, but Sandy, could you read this?
2: Sure. John says, I've had a lifetime of migraines with sparkly bits in front of my eyes, a bit like seeing the world through a kaleidoscope, and then the subsequent headaches and nausea. I've now read an awful lot following your program regarding Alice in Wonderland syndrome, and I'm beginning to understand that all my life, the symptoms, vertigo, migraines, both mine and others, are all explained by this. I don't think it's a childhood thing. I believe it continues in different forms as we grow older. So thank you both for a really good listen and for enlightenment. I learned something new today.
1: That's amazing that covering on the show has helped John identify connections between the syndrome and his life. Now, we'd obviously urge you to contact a doctor if you have any concerns and want more detail, but still very cool. Now, last week, we also discussed how young people seem to be getting more and more into birdwatching. And Michael, we've had an email from Simon, who turns out is a fellow Nairobian. Is that the correct word? Nairobian?
3: Yes.
1: Simon said, I do both bird watching guides and bird ringing at the National Museums of Kenya under Nature Kenya and BirdLife International. Birds are so beautiful. And bird ringing, if you're wondering, is the scientific and conservation effort used to track bird populations by putting lightweight metal rings on their legs. Michael, have you been doing any bird watching in Nairobi recently?
3: Well, first of all, I would just like to let the listener, Simon, know that I used to be a member of Nature Kenya, which he referred to in his letter. That was many years ago, and I remember taking those bird walks, which I think then used to be held weekly, and they were led by the renowned naturalist Flair Ngweno. Anyway, Alex, back to your question. Yes, funnily enough, some birds have caught my attention here recently. So there have been sightings in Nairobi of a bird species known as the Indian house crow. And they seem to have created quite a bit of interest among some of the news outlets here, as well as with bird watchers.
1: Okay, what do we know about this species?
3: So, Alex, the Indian house crow was originally native to the Indian subcontinent, but has spread to various regions worldwide. Now, it is a highly adaptable and opportunistic scavenger and thrives in urbanized environments, particularly near food and waste disposal areas. Now, it was brought into this part of East Africa in the 1890s. Now, apparently that was deliberate, because it was deliberately introduced to Zanzibar Island in what is now Tanzania to help clean up food waste along the island's harbor. Within decades, it had made its way across the ocean there, across the waters to Kenya's coast, and now reportedly hundreds of kilometers inland here in the capital city.
1: And so are they a welcome addition to the Nairobi wildlife scene? How is their grand entrance to the city being received?
3: Well, actually, some conservationists here in the capital are concerned about the sightings of this bird. So, why is that, one might ask? Well, perhaps we can get a glimpse into why from a research article done by some scientists in another capital city, that is Dodoma, the capital of our neighboring country, Tanzania. Now, this study, published last year by Kelvin Gojolo and Gideon Bando from the University of Dodoma, as well as Kasim Abbas, indicates that the presence of the species in Dodoma poses, they say, a significant ecological threat, not only by competing with both native and introduced bird species, but also by preying on a wide range of organisms, including small mammals, birds, and reptiles. The article adds that this predatory behavior has disrupted local food chains, increasing competition for resources and altering species interactions. They also add that the Indian house crow has been documented competing aggressively with native and introduced bird species in Tanzania. So, following the sighting of the species here in Nairobi, there have been calls in some circles for early intervention to stem the expansion of the birds in what some note is an already fragile urban ecosystem. So I think residents of the city will be waiting to see what action, if any, will be taken by the authorities here in the capital.
1: Thank you very much, Michael, John, Simon, and everyone else who sent us messages this week. Now, if you'd like to comment on something that you've heard or have something that you think might be worth us knowing, you can email us at unexpected@bbc.co.uk or WhatsApp +44 330 678 3080 or write us at Unexpected Elements, BBC World Service, Cardiff, CF10 4GA. Still to come on the show, what happens to our blood pressure in outer space and nuisance noise in public? That's all coming up after this.
4: It's Robbie here, back with the answer to this week's quiz question. Earlier, I asked you, according to research from Tel Aviv University, during which season do men eat the most calories? Is it A, spring, B, summer, or C, autumn? And the answer is B, summer. The researchers found men consumed around 17% more calories during the sunnier months of the year, and that's because of a hormone called ghrelin. It's these hormones that are released by skin cells after sun exposure. Men who are exposed to more UV light produce more of this hormone, making them want to eat more. But what's also really interesting, women who took part didn't seem to show the same seasonal change in appetite. Further research found that estrogen interfered with the pathway that releases ghrelin. If you got that right, congratulations.
1: It's that time in the show where you send us your questions, your queries, your ungoogleable mysteries that you want an answer to. Yes, it's time for Ask the Unexpected. Each week, we take a question from you, the listener, and make it our mission to go find a scientist who can give you a satisfactory answer. And this week, we're heading back out into the stars and the planets to contemplate what being in space does to those few intrepid humans who make it up there. This week's Ask the Unexpected is from a listener who got in touch with us via WhatsApp. Remember, you can message us there too. And while we don't have their name, we do have their question. Unexpected Elements, I was wondering if the blood pressure of astronauts in microgravity is different from their baseline on Earth. Lovely, lovely question there. And we have the perfect person to answer it. Here's Dr. Li Shan-To, an assistant professor in the Division of Pharmacy Practice and Policy at the University of Nottingham in the UK.
5: It's a yes and a no. So there is some slight difference and there is some similarity to baseline. So to give you the context of that, in terms of blood pressure, in the first few hours, there is a slight transient increase of blood pressure. And this is because when we go to microgravity, our fluid shift towards our head more centrally. So the blood pressure tend to increase. After 1 to 3 days, it becomes close to the baseline because our body starts to adapt to it and even out. In the long duration, it becomes similar or ever so slightly lower than baseline than on Earth because our cardiac system is then adapting to it. It is similar and different and it takes adaptation.
1: And our listener had another question on their mind too. In their message, they said, I remember a story about a child asking about EpiPens up in space, and they found that the drug epinephrine changes into something dangerous for humans to use in that setting. My question is, are scientists and astronauts starting to do more research into the potential changes of medications in space? And we're very happy to say that Dr. Li Shan-To also has an answer to this as well.
5: There is currently research happening in this area, and in 2020, a bunch of us with the European Space Agency, about 200 of us, wrote this white paper to tell the community what are the priority gaps of knowledge. I know that includes industry and government to try to address. So there are 4 main areas that we have been working on. And the first one is now kind of what we talked about with the blood pressure. So, you know, if you have a distribution of fluid change and our body then adapts to that, as experts, we think that this will affect how medications work. So the most important area that we're working on is whether physiological adaptation due to microgravity can affect pharmacokinetics and pharmacodynamics of the drugs, which is how the drugs work on our body and create that therapeutic and side effect. So these 4 areas have quite a lot of work being done and still a lot of work needing to be done.
1: That's so cool. Okay. Panelists, you've got research money from a big space organization and your calendar is now free for the next year to go and investigate something about our future relationship to space. What would it be?
3: Well, I think for me, Alex, I think I'd investigate what happens to human beings when planetary exploration ceases to be a series of expeditions and these planets become places where we actually live. So I'd spend the year up in space looking at what happens to our psychology, our biology, our politics, let's call it space politics, and even our sense of home when people are living for months away from Earth. I would start off on the moon, imagining I have quite a significant amount of research money to get me and a few hundred people through a space travel training program for a few months. And then off we go on a spacecraft to the moon. I'll then explore whether we become more Earth conscious because we finally see our planet as one small shared home.
1: I mean, I like that your first thought with going up into space is, yeah, so let's go into space and see if someone elects me prime minister. Let's just see what happens.
3: Who knows? Sandy,
1: what about you?
2: So last week I was on Jeju Island doing some reporting. I don't know how familiar you are with Jeju, but basically its nickname is the Hawaii of South Korea. So it's this volcanic island that's off the mainland. It's, you know, really beautiful and scenic. And the thing that struck me instantly when I got there was just how quiet and peaceful it was compared to the busyness and all the noise that, you know, usually comes with city life. And it got me thinking and really appreciating how being in nature makes you feel so good. And it really helps calm down your nervous system. So I was wondering, how do we replicate that feeling in space, you know, of being immersed in nature, of bird watching, of observing animals, doing their own thing in the wild, in a way that's not terribly artificial? So I think I would dedicate my year of study to do that.
1: I think both of you have touched on quite interesting things. It's the psychology. It's how do you retain what makes us human while being off the planet? I think for me, I'd add to that. If I have a year, I suppose I would want to see very naturally what happens with art. What art would people in space want to make? I think for me, that would be quite cool. I'd want to know that. Well, thank you very much to Sandy and Michael. And of course, thank you to Dr. Lee Chanteau and to our listener for your question. Remember, you can get in touch if there's a mystery you want solving. You can email us on unexpected@bbc.co.uk or WhatsApp us on +44 330 678 3080. This week, we've been talking about the natural and non-natural phenomena that block light, be they solar eclipses or engineered bubbles. And it got me thinking about other things I wish we could block out. Noise. Specifically, people who don't wear headphones in public. Sandy, Michael, do you have any thoughts on this?
3: Well, Alex, I think you need to come out to Kenya to take a ride in our matatus. Now, these are privately owned minibuses that serve as the main public transport system here in Kenya. Now, matatus, especially here in Nairobi, the capital, are known to play their music quite loud. Actually, some of them very, very loud. So for me, it sounds like 10,000 people listening to music without their headphones. So you're more than welcome to come and listen to what it sounds like.
1: Sandy, what about you?
2: Oh my gosh, Alex, I'm so glad you brought this up. This is like a pet peeve of mine. I hate when people do this, and it tends to happen. I've seen it on the bus and on the train, and it's a very certain demographic of people who tend to do this. Oh, but I'm going to sound ageist. It's usually older people who don't wear headphones and earphones, and or maybe they're hard of hearing as well, just to compound the problem, and it's just really loud.
1: You're going to like this then. On a recent episode of What in the World, they took a look into this phenomenon that some call loudcasting. Here's What in the World presenter Hannah Gelbart talking to BBC reporter Angus Thompson about generational differences involved.
6: So there was a survey in 2022 by the UK's Office of Communications, and they actually went out and talked to about a bit over 1,000 people about their attitudes towards this. One of the things they found is if you're in the 13 to 17 year old age bracket, for example, just for example, if, you know, they asked you, you know, do you play videos out in public on your phone without headphones? And it was about 83% of them said yes within that age bracket. Speaking to experts in technology behavior, they all agree that it is the younger cohort that really kind of grasps onto this. What we do know is that as you get older, and certainly perhaps if you're in the over 55 age bracket, you definitely do not find it as easygoing as someone a few decades younger than them.
7: Mm-hmm. Less tolerance of it.
1: So does that generational difference surprise either of you, Sandy?
2: Wait, so they're saying that young people tend to play their music in public more often than the older group?
1: Yes, I mean, this is a very limited survey, but yes.
2: I'm really surprised. I feel like I always see people, younger people with headphones in and just blocking out the world. So I am surprised.
1: Well, we've got to remember, this is a very small survey here in the UK. So it may not be universally applicable. So it's okay if you felt different things. Interestingly enough, though, there may be a cultural element to this. Here's Angus again.
6: It might depend on whether you're from a more individualistic society as opposed to a more collective culture as well. One retired professor said, well, actually take the US, for example. Outlandish behaviour is actually a bit more kind of socially accepted, say if you're riding the subway or something like that. That's kind of just part and parcel of, say, being in a big city like New York. On the other hand, if you go to Japan, they have very kind of strict rules around how you're supposed to behave in public, particularly on public transport. Using your device in a certain way doesn't go down as well there. Scandinavia is another example as well where that might be the case.
1: So do you think they're right about there being a cultural aspect to it?
2: When I was in Japan, I definitely noticed that on the trains, like nobody talks on their phone on the trains. And if they do, they come out of the carriage and go into sort of the space between the carriage to have a phone conversation. It was really nice and peaceful. It was great.
1: Would you say it is different in Kenya or Singapore where, you know, there's far fewer people perhaps doing it out loud?
3: I think Kenya being more of a collective society, and many parts of Africa are, I think that's something that reflects here. And also perhaps running through the traditional aspects of the cultures as well, is that certain things are frowned upon when say it's only based on what is perceived to be an individual's perception of what they want to do. So for example, if you're a young person, you're playing music very loud and you're out in the streets, I mean, maybe in a city here like Nairobi, it might be accepted, but I know, for example, back home in my village, I mean, probably one or two elderly people will call you aside and tell you what's going on, young person, like you shouldn't be doing this. So yeah, I think for me, culture does play a role in all this.
1: Well, if you've been listening to Unexpected Elements out loud in public, I can't personally condone it, but maybe the people around you have learned some pretty interesting science this week. So perhaps it's a net positive overall. Well, it looks like the time in the sun for this week's Unexpected Elements has truly ended. Before the lights go out, all that's left for me to do is to thank our panellists this week. Sandy Ung in Singapore, thank you.
2: Thank you, Alex.
1: And Michael Koloki in Nairobi, thank you.
3: Thank you, Alex.
1: I'm Alex Lathbridge, and the producer this week was Dan Welsh, with Lucy Davis and Robbie Wojciechowski. Join us next week for more Unexpected Elements.

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1: You're living away from home for the first time. How do you feed yourself? I'm Rumela Dasgupta, speaking to young people and parents in the UK, South Korea, Bangladesh and North America about what to cook and how once they've flown the nest.
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2: Steve Rosenberg reports now from St. Petersburg.
3: BBC Africa's Wahiga Mora is at the UN General Assembly to find out.
2: Well, our correspondent Nicola Mandil joins us from the capital, Juba, now.
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5: Welcome to the newsroom from the BBC World Service. I'm Pete Ross. 5 years on from the Taliban takeover of Afghanistan, we report from a secret school where girls are getting an education.
6: First is the feel that I'm gonna learn something, and after that, this is some fear that what will happen if they find us.
5: Nigel Farage, the British Prime Minister's closest rival, has been returned to Parliament, beating his main challenger, who was dressed up as a bin.
7: We have secured far more votes than we got in the general election of 2024.
5: In Japan, at least six people have died in flooding following unprecedented rainfall. An Australian hearing into the country's landmark social media ban for teenagers is underway, and
8: I think it's a great idea, especially if you're spending extra time with your kids or getting to get outside as a family.
5: The benefits of running or jogging while pushing a baby stroller. All coming up after this news bulletin.
9: BBC News with Moira Alderson. Unprecedented heavy rains have caused widespread flooding in Chiba Prefecture, close to Tokyo in eastern Japan. Six people are confirmed dead. Here's our Tokyo correspondent, Kurumi Mori.
10: The Japan Meteorological Agency issued its highest level warning as more than a third of Chiba's municipalities faced dangerous flooding and landslides. It was downgraded one level as the storm subsided, but at the peak, more than 400,000 people were ordered to evacuate. Roads were submerged in water and power was cut to tens of thousands of homes. Stranded commuters spent the night in a government building. Officials warn heavy rain could continue through Friday.
9: The authorities in Ukraine say at least three people have been killed in the latest wave of overnight Russian air attacks. Officials said a double strike in the Sumy region killed a nine-year-old boy and his mother. In Kramatorsk, one person died and 15 more were reported wounded when a residential block was hit. Meanwhile, Ukraine's armed forces said they had hit another warehouse belonging to the Russian online retailer Wildberries, around 150 kilometres from Moscow. The leader of Britain's populist Reform Party, Nigel Farage, has been re-elected as an MP following a special by-election in his constituency Clacton in eastern England. Our political correspondent Rob Watson reports.
11: It's been an election that attracted attention from around the world, in large part because of Count Binface, a comedy writer posing as a traveller from another planet, promising fun policies such as reducing the price of ice cream. In the end, Nigel Farage won comfortably. There's no doubt, though, that questions about Mr. Farage's and his party's finances have dented support for reform nationally, at a time when the governing Labour Party is enjoying a bounce in the polls, albeit a small one, by replacing Keir Starmer with Andy Burnham as party leader and prime minister.
9: Representatives of tech companies are giving evidence to an Australian parliamentary inquiry about changes to the social media ban for under-16s. The world-first legislation was passed in December and prompted similar measures in other countries. But data shows the majority of Australian teenagers are still on social media. Katie Watson reports from Sydney.
12: In March, the Internet Safety Regulator said it was concerned that platforms weren't doing enough to uphold the ban. The government subsequently doubled the maximum fines for non-compliance to $70 million. In today's hearing, parents of young people who've died because of bullying on social media, as well as regulators, government and representatives from the platforms, are all giving evidence. Meta says a total of 750,000 accounts have been closed between Instagram and Facebook and that they're committed to complying with the law. But the fact that the eSafety Commission has hired external lawyers to deal with multiple court cases points to the friction between the government and platforms.
9: BBC News. With much of Europe facing yet another heat wave, wildfires in a number of areas have led to evacuation orders. Authorities in Germany have told almost 2,000 people to leave their homes in the village of Guy near the Belgian border following a fire in nearby woodland. Costa Rica has extradited two men, including one of the country's alleged top drug traffickers, to the United States. Gilbert Bel Fernandez, known as Macho Coca, and Gabriel Alonso Bonilla are wanted on cocaine trafficking charges. The U.S. Drug Enforcement Administration has linked both men to the Colombian Gulf Clan, which Washington considers a terrorist organization. The Indonesian president, Prabowo Subianto, has said the government will close more than 750 state-owned enterprises before the end of the year. In his State of the Union address, the president said there were too many unproductive state-owned enterprises claiming to make profits while they're making losses.
13: Growth and investment are not the ultimate goals. Our goal is the welfare of the people. High economic growth that cannot be enjoyed by the people is of little benefit to us.
9: The UN Special Envoy for Yemen has warned that the country could return to large-scale civil war as it gets drawn into the confrontation between the United States and Iran. Hans Grunberg told the Security Council that military activity had intensified along the front lines between the Iranian-backed Houthi militia and forces loyal to the Saudi-backed government. Police in Brazil have recovered eight works by the French artist Henri Matisse that were stolen last year. The paintings, valued at around $200,000, were discovered in the town of São Bernardo do Campo. A suspect was arrested at the scene. The pieces were stolen from a library in São Paulo in December. That's the latest world news from the BBC.
5: You're listening to the newsroom from the BBC World Service with me, Pete Ross. We begin the programme in Afghanistan, where 5 years ago this week, the Taliban swept into the country's capital, Kabul. By the end of August, all foreign forces had left Afghanistan, ending 20 years of international engagement. Since then, the Taliban have introduced hundreds of edicts, most of them focused on restricting the lives of women and girls. Girls can't attend school once they become teenagers, women can't go to university, and many jobs are now barred to them. There are even rules which restrict women from going to public parks and women's gyms. Our chief international correspondent, Lise Doucette, who reported on the Taliban takeover 5 years ago, is back in Afghanistan. She's met three Afghans trying to keep learning despite what human rights groups and activists call gender apartheid.
14: The sound of a school almost anywhere in the world. Afghan boys and girls in primary school laughing and learning with their teachers. But now we're going down a dark hallway into a far corner. And this is how young girls in Afghanistan, beyond grade six, are being educated now. This is what's called a secret school. So you teach the girls what to do if the morality police come.
15: Yeah.
14: This is one escape.
15: Yeah, one escape door, one is, the second one is here.
14: Where do the girls go, downstairs?
15: This is back of
14: the... So they escape out the back door. Did they ever catch you?
15: No.
14: We're just going up the stairs now. Some other classrooms of the oldest girls studying here.
6: I'm 13 years old, and it's 2 years, and I'm studying in a secret school, and we are so happy to have a school like this.
14: When you sit in the classroom, how does it make you feel?
6: First is the feel that I'm going to learn something. And after that, there's some fear that what will happen if they find us. But even with this fear, we're coming to studying and learn something.
14: Where do you find hope?
6: From thinking about my future, that maybe it will be good.
14: You're a very brave girl.
6: Thank you also.
14: We've driven about an hour from Kabul and come to this village where we're going to meet women who are learning how to make jam. It's one of the many enterprises that are being set up by Afghan women because it is one area where the Taliban seem to have no objections. What were you doing before the Taliban came to power during the Republic?
16: I was a university student during the Republic and I was studying political science. I completed 6 semesters of my studies there. That was when, unfortunately, the universities were closed to girls.
14: And now it's been 5 years. You're learning to make jam. How does that feel?
16: If I cannot go to university, then I will find work. I knew that if I stayed at home, I would not make any progress or better myself. I loved my degree and I really wanted to finish it. When I apply for jobs and send my CV in or go to interviews, the first thing they ask is for my university certificate. But I never got one.
17: Even this space is getting squeezed. As of last year, women can't take the products themselves to the shops to sell. A man has to do it. So year on year, it just keeps getting harder. We're on our way now to meet another young Afghan girl who's doing whatever she can to keep being educated. And it's less risky both for the students as well as the teacher. And that's studying online. There's a growing number of initiatives outside and in Afghanistan to educate women in this way. And I'm going to meet one of these students.
18: I'm 13 years old and I've finished my 6th grade lessons. And after that, I'm studying online my lessons.
17: We're talking in a shop and you're getting trained for a new kind of skill.
18: Yes. Right now I'm doing gold smiting, which I make some jewels to sell.
17: What if your life was that you were a jewelry maker instead of a doctor?
18: No, I won't be happy. Becoming a doctor, I think, is much better than becoming a jeweler. I can totally tell them that we are unstoppable and we will never give up.
17: Such impressive determination. And there are other girls like her, but there are many, many more who don't have access to the internet, online education, secret schools, or even Islamic madrasas. For them, usually the only option is early marriage, sometimes as young as a teenager. And this is not just an issue of girls' education. 5 years on, a new society is being created in Afghanistan.
5: Lisa Sett reporting from Afghanistan. Many people, in fact, managed to flee the country as the Taliban swept in back 5 years ago. Some of them were taken to the UK, among them young students. One of them was Mariam, though for her own safety, that's not her real name. She told the BBC about her decision to leave.
19: It was one of the hardest moments of my life. Everything happened so quickly and there was so much uncertainty about what was going to happen next. I remember having to leave behind my home, my family, my moment, my memories, and the life I had built in Afghanistan. It wasn't a normal decision to leave your country. It felt like suddenly having to leave your whole life behind. I was frightened, but at the same time, I knew that I needed to find safety and a way to continue my life. Education has been especially important to me. I have continued studying, improved my English, and developed my skills in IT and programming. It hasn't always been easy. There have been moments when I have felt homesick and missed Afghanistan and my family very much. But when I look back, I'm proud that I didn't give up. I had to start again, and little by little, I have been building a new future for myself.
5: To Japan now, where record rainfall has caused flooding in the eastern part of the country, leaving at least 6 people dead. The Chiba Prefecture has had more than 3 times its average rainfall this month alone. This comes after a series of storms that have swept through Japan and neighbouring countries in what forecasters have described as an unusually active typhoon season. Our Tokyo correspondent, Kurumi Nori, told me more.
20: We're seeing record rainfall in Chiba Prefecture. Now, that is a prefecture to the east of Tokyo. Japan's weather agency have declared that this is unprecedented. Japan's self-defense force have been deployed to the area to help people who are trapped and stuck in flooded areas and get them to safety. Authorities warn that more heavy rain is still possible, so they are cautioning for people to stay alert.
5: And Chiba Prefecture, which, as you say, is right next to the capital, Tokyo. That must be a fairly heavily populated part of the country. What has been the impact for people living there?
20: Yeah, absolutely. I mean, there are a lot of commuters, you can imagine. So far, we're seeing more than 19,000 households still without power as of last check. About 100 to 400,000 people were ordered to evacuate last night at the peak. Roads were submerged in water. I spoke to a Chiba resident who was telling me that they're seeing a bunch of abandoned cars left out on the roads because the roads are still flooded. And also the BBC, we just got off the phone with JMA, Japan's weather agency, and they told us that the special warning has been lifted, but people are still urged to remain cautious because the atmospheric conditions remain unstable.
5: And just how unusual is this amount of rainfall?
20: In Japan, heavy summer rain isn't anything particularly new. It's more about how intense these downpours can become and how quickly they can overwhelm roads and infrastructure and the drainage systems. This week is a holiday in Japan. It's called Obon. That's when we traditionally travel back to our hometowns. So the storm also having an impact there with reports of travelers being stranded at Narita Airport, around 7,000 of them stranded.
5: This is not the first of these types of storms that Japan has experienced in the last couple of weeks.
20: No, you know, we've been seeing quite an interesting variety of weather events, natural disasters. We had an earthquake in Kumamoto, followed by quite a severe heat wave where we saw up to 18,000 people be hospitalized for heat stroke in just 1 week in late July, followed by this severe rainfall in Chiba Prefecture. And short while ago, the government reported a volcanic eruption happening in Japan. We're getting everything on all sides when it comes to these extreme weather events and these natural disasters.
5: Kurumi Mori in Tokyo. You're listening to The Newsroom from the BBC World Service with me, Pete Ross. Now, listeners are unlikely ever to have an odder snapshot of the shape of British politics than a by-election that's just been held in the east of England in the seaside town of Clacton. With a list literally as long as your arm, there were 34 of them, though none from the traditional centre or main parties. It was won a few hours ago by the right-wing Reform UK party leader Nigel Farage, who triggered the by-election in the first place. He'd resigned as MP for Clacton in response to an investigation into his finances. He received over 20,000 votes, even more than when he won the first seat or when he first won the seat 2 years ago, as he pointed out.
7: On the hottest day of the year, in the middle of August, in holiday season, we have secured far more votes than we got in the general election of 2024.
5: So, Mr. Farage's main challenger, Count Binface, a comedian dressed as a rubbish bin and a veteran of polls up and down the UK, including the Makerfield by-election won by the now UK Prime Minister, Andy Barnum. Mr. Farage did not attend the count, citing security concerns, but Count Binface did.
1: To hear the verdict of the Clactonites was the least I could do. And why? Because I've had over 9,000 votes, guys. Now, in Makerfield, 8 weeks ago, I got 95 votes. So against Nigel Farage, compared to Andy Burnham, I am 1,000 times more popular. Does that have anything to do with why he isn't here tonight, on a night when they said they thought they'd get over 80%?
5: Well, to explain what all this means, I'm joined now by our UK political correspondent, Rob Watson. Rob, thanks for joining us. An extraordinary poll by any reckoning, right?
21: Greetings, Pete, from the seaside in Clacton. I'll try my best to explain it. I'm not sure how successful I'm going to be. It was extraordinary because when you think about it, yes, Nigel Farage was re-elected with more votes than he got a couple of years ago, as you pointed out. But, I mean, the idea that a third-party candidate dressed with a bin on his head claiming to be an intergalactic traveller should get that many votes it is bizarre, and I've covered a few by-elections in my time, Pete. This is up there.
5: I mean, I guess Mr. Farage might point to the fact that he's got more votes with less voters turning out. But also, on the other hand, though, it's not quite the resounding 80% that he reckoned that he was going to get beforehand. So, you know, where does this kind of leave us?
21: Well, I mean, it's certainly true that Nigel Farage is claiming a resounding victory, and you're right to point to the fact that he did get more votes than last time. Where does it leave us? I think it's difficult to read too much, really, actually, Pete, into this by-election. I mean, as we discussed, it is very odd indeed. The other parties weren't standing. A lot of votes went to a man with the bin on his head. I think, really, we just don't know where we're going to be in 6 months. So over the last few months, Reform, which has been way ahead in the polls in the UK, has seen its lead drop. It's dropped 10 percentage points from 32 down to 22-ish. You know, can Reform get it back? Can Nigel Farage get things back again? Or is he in real trouble over his finances? And is his party in trouble over that? And I'm afraid we simply don't know the answer to that question based on one by-election result.
5: And where does this leave us as far as the investigations into Mr. Farage's finances?
21: Well, this is partly why I say there's this uncertainty about whether Reform can recover some of its popularity, because the investigation into his finances will continue. The question about whether he should have declared a very large gift of £5 million from a cryptocurrency billionaire. So all of that will continue. So that's really the question. Given that there is this, you know, the issue around Nigel Farage's finances, the party's finances, can you, with that going on, get back to being as popular as he was back in the spring, or is Reform in, you know, in something of a trough for the time being?
5: Rob, thanks very much for that. Rob Watson in Clacton in the east of England. President Trump initially said the war against Iran would be over in weeks, but nearly 6 months in, there's no sign of it ending. As a result, US military deployments are being extended indefinitely. And that's reportedly harming the mental health of some personnel stuck in the Gulf, particularly among the 5,000 crew of the USS Abraham Lincoln. They haven't been on dry land for more than 200 days, said to be a record for consecutive days at sea. Alison Bath from the military newspaper Stars and Stripes has spoken to some of the crew.
2: I learned from two sailors aboard the ship that there was an incident where one sailor had attempted to jump off the ship, and that sailor was kept from doing that by watchstanders who were nearby.
5: The allegations have been dismissed by the US Defense Secretary Pete Hegseth. Our North America correspondent Daniel Bush told us more.
3: There are claims coming in from a couple of different sources. There was a contentious meeting between spouses and other family members of the sailors on board with Navy officials, in which they claimed that their family members on board the USS Abraham Lincoln had written home complaining of lack of food, clean water, supplies. And we also now know that a Democratic Senator, Richard Blumenthal from Connecticut, has written a letter to Defense Secretary Pete Hegseth raising serious concern about the same issues. Now, the Navy has come out with a statement to the BBC saying that after a review did not find an increase in suicidal attempts on board, but there have been reports that multiple sailors jumped overboard from the USS Lincoln, one of whom was wearing apparently a life jacket and was quickly rescued by the Navy. So that is the state of affairs. You know, this comes as President Trump is facing increasing pressure to wind down this war. President Trump at the beginning of this conflict saying that it might be over very quickly, that Iran's Navy and the rest of its military would be destroyed. And yet here we are months later. And the Navy has extended the deployment of this aircraft carrier without a certain return date. Supporters of the war are saying this is part of the process. This is part of what it means to be in a war zone. But what critics who are focusing on these living conditions are arguing is that even in wartime, this is unusual. Again, this seems to be a modern day record for the length of time that a aircraft carrier is deployed in a war zone without a port of call. Critics say that even in this context, this is unusual conditions.
5: Daniel Bush in Washington. Back in December last year, Australia passed a law banning social media for many teenagers. It was a first, and since then, other countries have followed suit. Now, representatives of various tech companies have been giving evidence about the ban to an Australian parliamentary inquiry. So, what's come out of it? I asked our correspondent in Sydney, Katie Watson.
0: There have been a mixture of families whose children have died, have faced bullying from social media, as well as representatives of the platforms, regulators, government. They've been talking to a parliamentary inquiry about the social media ban and the changes that are going on here in Australia.
5: And what has come out so far? What has been the impact of the ban?
0: Well, I mean, if you were to ask the average teenager that I've done in the last few months, they would say nothing's happened. I mean, what? It's been going for 8 months. And certainly in March, the regulator, the internet safety regulator, said that it was concerned platforms weren't doing enough to uphold the ban. There are definitely statistics. I mean, government figures, other independent studies, they've shown that about 8 in 10 under 16s are still on social media. That was in the first 3 months. So clearly, if you're looking at kind of numbers who've been pushed off platforms, not much. However, the government kind of talks about this as much more of a long-term issue, trying to kind of change the way people think about online safety. But because of this discussion about whether it's working or not, the government has doubled the maximum fines for not complying. So they initially they'd face fines, and it's not the children, it's not the parents, it's very much the platforms. Now they can face up to about $70 million if they're found not to be taking steps to kick under 16s off. So this hearing was kind of going through talking to all of the players in this ban.
5: And what are the tech companies saying about all this? Because from what I've read, they have closed down a number of accounts. Do they say they're on top of this?
0: Yeah, so Meta kind of preempted this hearing, and earlier this week they put out some numbers. They said there's a total of 750,000 accounts that have been closed since the ban. They already announced around 500,000 have been closed between Instagram and Facebook, like in the run-up to the ban. So it's an extra 250,000 accounts that have been closed up until now. Now they say they're still monitoring it. Every time they somebody's flagged as being under 16, and they kick those people off. But they have also made clear that they don't agree with this ban and the way it works. Clearly, there's a lot of court cases that they're facing. I spoke to the commissioner herself, who said that it's like she's dealing with kind of 10 different investigations on each different platform, looking at the numbers, looking at what they're doing. But fining a company will take probably a court battle and then, some. So it's taking a long time to actually kind of see whether this ban and these fines will actually work.
5: Katie Watson in Sydney. And finally, a story that might be of particular interest to any runners or joggers out there. On Saturday, a dad in the US state of Ohio set an unofficial world record by running a mile in 4 minutes 17 seconds. However, there was a catch. He was pushing his daughter along in a pushchair or stroller, as they are known in the US, at the very same time. And while that might seem like a tiring way to run, a new study

0: like a tiring way to run, a new study has found it might help prevent injuries. The lead researcher, Alison Altman-Singles of Pennsylvania State University, told the newsroom's Oliver Conway more.
1: What we found is that fewer runners that are running with strollers get injured, and they're getting injured at lower rates per 1,000 miles. And we think that the reason for that is because of the way that they're running with the strollers. So when you push a stroller, you sort of lean forward onto it, hold onto the handlebars, and that puts some of your weight through the stroller, and not all of it goes through your legs. So it almost has like an unweighting effect, kind of like when you're using a walker, how it kind of gives you a little bit less on your feet and more through your arms. That seems to be panning out in our stroller runners as well. So they're getting less force through their body, which causes fewer overuse injuries in the runners.
2: Is it surprising that if you have something to lean on, you're less likely to get injured?
1: I don't think it's super surprising. And in fact, we've heard of anecdotal studies of people using something similar to a stroller for balance as they exercise as they age as well, which we love.
2: What about the guy who just broke the record for running a mile with a stroller?
1: When you run on a smooth, flat surface, it doesn't take too much more effort to push a stroller. So it's awesome that he broke the record. And I think that there's still potential out there that we could be running fast miles with strollers.
2: So would you advise people who are going out for a jog to take a stroller with them?
1: I think it's a great idea, especially if you're spending extra time with your kids or getting to get outside as a family.
2: How common is it for people to run in this way with their children in a pushchair?
1: I believe it's very common for mothers. I don't know how common it is for the rest of the world. This study only covered parents, and of the people that filled out our survey, the majority of them were women, even though it wasn't asking for women. We did cover both males and females, but we got a higher response rate from females, especially in the stroller group. So I think it tends to be more female dominated. However, I think everyone can benefit from pushing a stroller.
0: Dr. Alison Altman-Singles speaking to Oliver Conway. 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A reminder of the main news, 5 years after the Taliban swept back into Kabul, the BBC has been speaking to women and girls trying to get an education in the face of multiple restrictions. Thanks very much for listening.
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5: Coming up on Business Daily, it's pretty hot across most parts of Europe once again, so we're looking at the impact that's having on the region's biggest economy, Germany. And we'll take you to the most populous country on this planet. We are, of course, talking about India and asking why do so many young people there want government jobs? And is that a trend in other parts of the world? That's all coming up after the very latest world news.
6: BBC News with Alan Smith. Record rainfall in eastern Japan has caused widespread flooding in Chiba Prefecture close to Tokyo. 6 people are confirmed dead. Evacuation orders were issued for more than 400,000 people and thousands were stranded at Tokyo's Narita Airport. The authorities in Ukraine say at least 3 people have been killed in overnight Russian air attacks. Officials said a double strike in the Sumy region killed a 9-year-old boy and his mother. Meanwhile, Ukraine's armed forces said they'd hit another warehouse belonging to the Russian online retailer Wildberries. A group of Israeli settlers has set up a tent next to a Palestinian village in the occupied West Bank that's been the scene of a major confrontation. 2 Palestinian families have been besieged by settlers over the past few days. The leader of Britain's populist Reform UK party, Nigel Farage, has been re-elected as an MP in a by-election he triggered in his constituency in eastern England. Britain's other major parties had boycotted the vote.

0: Turned Mr. Farage's main challenger was a comedian dressed as a rubbish bin known as Count Binface. With much of Europe facing yet another heat wave, wildfires have led to several evacuation orders. Authorities in Germany told almost 2,000 people to leave their homes in a village near the Belgian border. Representatives of tech companies are giving evidence to an Australian parliamentary inquiry about changes to the social media ban for under-16s. The legislation prompted similar measures in other countries. The Indonesian President Prabowo Subianto has said the government will close more than 750 loss-making state-owned enterprises. He said only companies that create value for Indonesian people will remain. And police in Brazil have recovered 8 works by the French artist Henri Matisse that were stolen last year. The paintings are valued at around $200,000. And that's the world news from the BBC in London.
1: I'm Rahul Tandon. Welcome to Business Daily. This is the week that this happened.
2: A billboard is turning heads on Sunset Boulevard. That's because a real guy is temporarily living in a makeshift living room.
3: You can see him 30 feet above the Sunset Strip, having a great time, giving Good Day LA shout-outs.
1: Yes. If you're wondering what that is Netflix is The Last House. And they have built this incredible, go and have a look at it online, a 30-foot billboard with a fake front door and a living room. And Nathan Stoop has been living in it for 3 days. Taking stock of that and other stories on the programme this week is Carsten Bresky, Global Head of Macro for ING Research, joining us from Germany, and Jyoti Malhotra, Editor-in-Chief of the Tribune in India, familiar voice on our programme. So, both of you, question to begin with. Could you live inside a billboard like that for a few days? How long could you do, Carsten?
4: Well, probably only a few minutes, in all honesty. I would try to escape as quickly as possible. I'm so happy that I bought air conditioning in my home in Frankfurt. So I hardly ever want to leave Frankfurt again, and especially not my house here.
5: Me too. No, nothing. It's called claustrophobia with a big C. So there's no question I would be.
1: Well, I have to tell you both there. He got paid, I would imagine, a fair sum of money. So you've turned your backs on quite a sizable sum going into your bank account. Let us focus on our main story now, because we have been talking across the World Service about weather and its impact on economies for weeks. We've been talking in particular about Western Europe and these heat waves. And Carsten, if we can start with you on this, that is causing huge problems for Germany's industry, isn't it? Particularly when it comes to the Rhine. What's been happening there?
4: Yeah, definitely. Well, I think all of Europe is currently really hit also economically. I think what I hear about you guys in the UK, that's also going to have economic consequences. But what we're experiencing in Germany now is these extremely low water levels in the Rhine. We're getting to really historical lows since these statistics were recorded, which was, I think, 1880. Never been here before. Also never had before this early in the season. So this means an impact on industry, on logistics. Kind of 10% of German freight goes via the waterways. But when you look at certain industries, steel, chemical, it's 25%. So that's going to be a severe hit. And on top of that, also that many of these industry plants actually use water to cool the production facilities. So they also will have to now reduce production capacities. And that is a kind of double whammy for an economy that has already been suffering for years now.
1: Lots of problems, as Carsten was saying there, for German industry. I've just come back from India, Jyoti. You know, I always love being there. We're sort of coming out, you know, in the middle of the monsoon, coming out towards the end of it. Are climatic factors having an impact on business in India?
5: You know, the thing about India, as you know, Rahul, is that we're used to the heat, you know, the heat and the dust of the summer, which goes on for about 2.5-3 months, beginning April and then into July when the monsoons hit. But I was really interested in what Carsten was saying. We read about this here all the time in this past few weeks, that Europe is burning. But I didn't quite realize how deeply it's affecting both people and businesses. And it brings home to me the question, which is that, you know, countries like India, we have large populations, lower socioeconomic growth levels. Our economies are not as powerful as yours in Germany. And yet, when India complains that the West doesn't do enough on climate change, why is it that it's always brushed aside? And it's the whole argument that countries like India and China, which have much larger populations, should do much more. So sometimes I wonder, there's a sense of, for the first time, that Europe is experiencing the same problems that poorer countries like us undergo every year, year after year.
4: It's a very good question. I don't know whether I would fully agree with your point of that Germany, Europe is not doing enough to tackle climate change. I think European companies would see this slightly differently, because whether it's from capitals, whether it's from Brussels, I think really over the last couple of years, there had been quite some policies, some regulations clearly to tackle climate change, actually to the extent that many European companies had fallen behind when it comes to international competitiveness. You know what it is? I think to tackle climate change is one thing, and we can probably discuss endlessly how to do this. Europe's biggest problem right now is adaption. And this is also where Europe has simply been too late, as so often with new challenges. So Europe needs to adapt now very quickly. Because like you rightly said, a country like Germany for 20% depends on industrial production, because it's historically grown, so linked to water, so much linked to the River Rhine. Germany, but also Europe, needs to do something really to make it heat resistant.
1: And it's not just about countries, it's about companies as well. We've been speaking to Vincent Clerc here in our unit, the CEO of Maersk, the world's second biggest container shipping company.
6: Well, I think for us, dealing with the impact of climate change is a core part of our strategy. We have made commitments. There is a lot of work in Maersk, but in the segment broadly, to achieve an energy transition and reduce the impact that transportation is having on climate change. But it is very clear also that regulations is going to be needed to support this, because even at the current oil price levels, green transportation solutions are significantly more expensive than the current solutions that we have.
1: On the point that Vincent Clerc made there, Jyoti, about the fact that, look, companies want to do this, but they need more help from governments. You know, temperatures are rising across the globe. Climate change is a huge factor for economies now. But isn't the problem that everybody's saying somebody else has to tackle it?
5: Yes, I absolutely agree with that. And I'll also say this, that, you know, when the climate change summits take place and countries like mine say, listen, the West has to do much more. And what that means is that you have to put more money into a transfer of technology fund, for example. But the point is that, you know, India itself, okay, we are a large country, very diverse country, very unequal country too, right? So what happens is that there are parts of India which actually pollute at the same level as countries in Western Europe and the US. And I think we should hold ourselves responsible for that. So it's the polluter pays principle. And if this gentleman, Vincent Clerc, is saying that governments should help companies, then I think, yes, that's true, they should. But I think there must be at the center of this climate change issue, there has to be a collaboration between business and government. And you cannot do without it. I live in Punjab in northern India, and I know that the economy of the north is hugely dependent on, you know, paddy, which is rice, and wheat. But actually, when you give over so much of your land to this kind of agriculture, it's hugely polluting, because it's hugely, you know, there's so much water that's required.
4: I think it's definitely important. The thing I think, why this is all about an energy transition, what Maersk also mentioned. But currently it goes even beyond energy transition, because this is about adaption. And the question here is, if you have the second largest fleet in vessels, it also means you have to adjust the vessels, the fleet. You have to go for kind of shallower water levels, need to probably have smaller barges. So I think it's also adjustment there. And I think what we know from Europe is clearly that the energy transition towards going fully renewable is an expensive one. The only question is, there is not a single government, but is Europe as a whole really willing to accompany this energy transition towards fully renewables with subsidies? Obviously, this transition costs money, and the question is who's bearing the cost.
1: We have heroes and villains on this program this week. And do you know what? We decided in the office, because we had this incredible eclipse that took place on Wednesday night, to talk about the hero of the week. The eclipse glasses could be a villain if you couldn't have got hold of any. Carsten.
4: There was definitely a big crash for these glasses. And I think if there is something that Germans are good at, it is clearly forward-looking planning.
1: Did you buy a pair yourself?
4: No, I was far too late. This is the bad influence of my Dutch wife, apparently. So I've become un-German. We were only trying to buy a pair actually yesterday, so the day of the eclipse. And of course, it was useless. I had even checked Amazon, useless. I went to the basement, saw that I still had some from 99. I couldn't find any. So yes, we had very good view here in many German places of the eclipse, of the sun. Though I only found out. So what I do, of course, I learned not to look into the sun.
1: Yes.
4: So we turned our backs to the sun, made a picture with our phone. But indeed, you need these eclipse glasses to really see the full spectacle.
1: There we go. Lesson there.
4: Be more forward-looking,
1: you know, Carsten. What about, Jyoti, did you see this craze in India? Were people looking and wondering what was going on in Europe with lots of people trying to get hold of these eclipse glasses?
5: I think we look at Europe as a little bit like, you know, like who are these guys who are doing all these things? You know, a little like when you watch the aliens in a space movie or something. But we had far more interesting things to do, and my hero of the week or of the month is really a movie,
1: oh,
5: a film,
1: yes,
5: that's coming out on the 15th of August, which is 2 days from now, which is India's Independence Day, and it's called Batwara 1947, which in English is the partition,
1: yes,
5: of the country that takes place in 1940. And it's a lovely movie about a Muslim couple and which goes to Pakistan, to the new Pakistan in 1947, and finds that an elderly Hindu woman is refusing to leave her house and come to India.
1: Well, listen, I've just put it on my to-do list, a new thing that I've started, because I am so hopeless. I should have put the eclipse on it, because I have to be honest with you, I was with a friend, and we were chatting away, and then my wife called me and said, did you enjoy the eclipse? And I totally missed it. So I've started a to-do list. The first thing on that is this film that Jyoti talked about. Those are the sounds of protest that we heard in Jharkhand, which is in northern India. And, Jyoti, those are similar to some of the protests that we've seen in Delhi, isn't it? It's young people out on the streets. That was in Ranchi, a place that I know very well indeed. Once again, upset over the way that recruitment tests are being administered for stable government jobs. And let's get into that. A government job in India, why is it so important to so many young people? We see hundreds of millions of people applying for them across the country. What is it with a government job that is attracting them?
5: A government job gives you a minimum wage. It gives you a guarantee that you will not lose your job. It gives you, you know, certain perks and privileges, and it gives you a pension. So when you retire at the age of 60, there is a pension at the end of the day. In a private job, you get none of that. While the minimum wage requirement is obviously true for the formal sector across the country, both private and government, the fact is that India's informal sector or the unorganized sector actually accounts for about 92% of all business. Now, that's really high. So if you have a job in the unorganized or informal sector, then your wages can be very, very low. And that, of course, then it adds to the insecurity of your own life and living. Now, that's why a government job, even today, even 80 years after independence, is very highly coveted. And yes, this push towards privatization is a very real one. But then if there are no jobs, what are you supposed to do? And I think that's what the paradox is, that, you know, everybody thinks of India as this very young country. It is a young country. But the fear that this demographic dividend could turn into a demographic disaster, that sort of weighs on the minds of people, not just people like me. I have two young daughters, both of whom are now entering the jobs market.
1: Do you worry about that? Are you worried about their future? I mean, let's give people some figures. When the Indian Railways advertised last year, 18.7 million people applied for just over 43,000 jobs. I mean, I don't think people understand how tough it is to get a job in India. So you must have sleepless nights when it comes to your two, even though I'm sure they're, you know, they're well-educated and have lots of skills.
5: See, that's the point. I think we put so much money into educating our children because we know that it's the only real thing that they will inherit from us. But yes, at the end of the day, if you spend half your income into your children's education in a private university, and then you don't get a job, so then what do you do? And what's happening in India is that a lot of young people are then going abroad. But at the end of the day, it's about the job. And what is it that guarantees you that job?
1: Carsten, can I ask you about Germany? We have in India this real desire for many people because of the pension, because of stability, because of, you know, private sector jobs are a bit more risky, an idea of get a job in the public sector. Is that there in Germany or is it still let's go into the private sector because we can make more money?
4: Actually, in terms of the labor market, is currently also the case in Germany, in many European countries. Yeah? So employment in the public sector is growing. In the private sector, it's shrinking. It is not that the public sector has the same, well, degree of attraction as I gather here now it has in India. And I think that has to do clearly with the social security net that is under the entire economy, even though this is also getting shakier now. But when you look at government expenditures in Germany are currently like 50% of GDP, so which means half of the economy runs on the public sector. And I think that is clearly a limiting factor for innovation, for entrepreneurship. So here, as in many other European countries, we rather get louder voices to reduce and to push back the size of the public sector in order to free more entrepreneurial spirits.
1: It is a debate that we're seeing in many parts of the world. People looking for safer jobs, as there is so much uncertainty. We talk about it all the time. Uncertainty and instability. Let us end by looking ahead. And what could be in the news next week? What are we going to be talking about on our programs? Well, we could be talking about this along with President Trump.
7: Canada's nasty. They are. They're nasty. People think Canada, they're nasty. People, I love the people, but they're nasty. Nasty leadership.
1: Yes, President Trump there. And could we see tariffs coming back on Canada next week? The deadline is Wednesday. That is going to be one of the big stories that we're looking at. We're not going to discuss whether Canada's nasty or not. But tariffs again, both of you. We're not going to get rid of President Trump's favorite word in the dictionary, are we?
4: No, definitely not. And that is my biggest fear, actually, because I plan to be off next week. And and I think we see another market roller coaster.
5: You know, Trump has threatened to impose 100% tariffs on India if India continues to buy Russian oil and Russian defense equipment. So we're all bracing ourselves as to what's going to happen next.
1: We are always bracing ourselves, I think, for what's happening next, which is why you need to listen to Taking Stock every week. As we look back, we look ahead, and we try and make sense of it for you all. Thank you to Carsten. Thank you to Jyoti as well. That is it for this edition of Taking Stock. Thank you very much for listening.
8: BBC World Service. And now, history told by the people who were there. It's Witness History with me, Jill Kersley. I'm taking you back to 2004, to Kenya, and an unusual story of friendship and hope that went viral.
9: So you had these two animals behaving like each other. The hippo behaving like a tortoise, and the tortoise behaving like a hippo.
8: That's wildlife conservationist Dr. Paula Kahumbu. Paula was based at Hala Park in Mombasa, a city on the southeastern coast of Kenya on the Indian Ocean. The park was an abandoned limestone quarry that had been transformed into a wildlife sanctuary. It was the home of a 130-year-old giant tortoise called Mzee.
9: So Mzee was one of the 13 giant Aldabran tortoises that lived in the rehabilitated quarries. He was brought into Kenya about 30 years earlier and was adopted by a family who looked after him for a while. These Aldabran tortoises somehow washed up on the East African coast, and he had somehow gotten himself into a ditch and a vehicle reversed onto his back and cracked his shell. So he was this marked tortoise. Because to be honest, when you look at them, they all look kind of the same. And because of that crack, he also wasn't commercially very valuable. Mazet was this big old guy who nobody wanted because of his big crack on his back.
10: Mazet means old man in Swahili. He was different from the others at the sanctuary. He was quite a character.
9: He was notorious for going on long walks. He would walk out of the compound, disappear sometimes for days, and be found somewhere else in another part of the neighborhood of Mombasa. And then he'd have to be brought back, which was difficult because he was so big.
10: Big? He was huge, weighing around 300 kilograms. That's about the same weight as three average 20-year-old American men. And he was over 1.5 meters tall. Because of his escapades, Mazet was put into an enclosure with a low stone wall. He could wander around in there, but he couldn't get out. A devastating tsunami struck in December 2004.
11: Sunday morning on the rim of the Indian Ocean, huge waves of destruction triggered by an earthquake off the Indonesian island of Sumatra crash onto the coastlines of 11 countries.
9: I was out in the ocean when the waves first started coming in. And it wasn't terrible, it was just surprising how fast they came in. And it took us a few hours to realize that this was part of the big phenomenon that was happening in Asia. I think it was late in the evening, I was called and I was told that there was a baby hippo orphaned as a result of the Indian Ocean tsunami. And would I rescue him? And we drove off. And what we found was about 300 people had been involved in capturing this baby hippo. He was all slippery and slimy and tiny. He was about the size of a small dog. And he had been jumping into the sea, and then they couldn't get him when he was swimming around in the water. And eventually, a French volunteer rugby tackled him and caught him. And they threw a big shark net over his head. And so when I arrived, I found him all trussed up in ropes and tied down and terrified thing, you know. And all these people who were so proud they'd captured this baby hippo, which in that area, hippos are very dangerous. So they were happy he'd been caught and they were happy he hadn't been killed. We undid all those ropes and put him in the back of my car. And before we left, I asked all the 300 people who were there to see him off. I asked them, what name are you going to give this hippo? I'm not leaving until you give it a name. All the Italians were like, call him Nico. You know, they all had their Italian names. But the community people said, no, his name is Owen. I was so disappointed at first. I was like, why would you call him Owen? It's an English name. And they said, because it was Owen who had rugby tackled him at the last minute and caught him. Owen was standing there and he was shaking his hand saying, no, please don't call him Owen. But, you know, he got named Owen. And so we drove away.
10: Owen was thought to be less than a year old and probably only a couple of months old. And there was no guarantee he would live. Paula drove him from the beach in Malindi, where he was rescued, to the sanctuary in Mombasa.
9: We opened up this vehicle to let him out. He was tiny, exhausted, very, very cute looking hippo, but he was terrified and he seemed really wild. Mazet must have thought we were coming to see him because that's what people did. And he was very popular. You know, he was the kind of tortoise that would come to greet people and would stretch out his neck and let people scratch him. When the vehicle arrived and all these people came out, Mazet started walking towards the gate to greet us. And we opened the gate and let Owen run in, and Owen just ran straight in and found Mazet right there. And he just stood there with Mazet. Mazet just tried to get away, standing high on his legs, and he can't move very fast. For the hippo, it was really easy to keep up with him. So the poor tortoise trying to run away, but he can't really run at all. So the two of them seemed to just walk off together, but you could tell that Mazet was really trying to get away. Mazet, as I said, is this like tank of a tortoise. Owen was about half the size. Just very, very puppy-like, you know, just cute, babyish creature against this dinosaur of a tortoise.
10: The next morning, Paula went to check on Owen.
9: We found Mazet asleep with his huge, big, fat legs out in front of his body. And Owen lying down beside him with his head on one of Mazet's legs. They just looked so cozy. And I have to say, the tortoise looked more resigned, like there's no way I'm getting away from this creature.
10: Journalist Peter Grester was there with his camera.
9: So that morning when we took that photograph, it was so cute. And I said to Peter Grester, you know, why don't we send this to the newspapers, put it out there. Because at the time, I don't know if you remember, there were so many awful, awful photographs and videos of what was happening. So we sent the photograph to the Daily Nation, which is one of our biggest newspapers in Kenya. It didn't take long. Within hours, that picture was all over the world. People started calling us. It was really amazing.
12: Here's Peter Gresta talking to Reuters in 2006.
13: I took the first images of Owen being rescued then, and we, a few days later, we came back and saw the remarkable relationship unfold right before us.
9: Owen was really looking to Mazei for, it appeared to be, for instruction. He would only go in the water if the tortoise was in the water. And what we also discovered was that the tortoise, after several weeks maybe, had really adopted this hippo. They were always, always together. They were incredibly friendly with each other. Owen would open his mouth and Mazei would put his head in Owen's mouth. And we started noticing Owen would make these really weird sounds, which sounded a little bit like the tortoise sounds. Or maybe the tortoise was trying to make a hippo sound. It was really, really unusual.
12: Paula posted some photos and a diary of Owen and Mazei's antics on the web, and the story went global. The Owen and Mazei story became so popular that Paula wrote a book with Craig Hatkoff, speaking here to Reuters in 2006.
14: The thought of a reptile and a mammal living together, it was really just an extraordinary moment. And I think that's what inspired us to pursue it.
9: This story of resilience, of an orphan finding a friend, is a story that anyone can relate to.
12: Their book was even made into a musical.
9: I feel very proud that we were able to bring this to global audiences and that millions of children around the world, actually not only children, so many adults have read it and have contacted us and told us how much this story has meant to them.
12: Owen eventually outgrew Mazei. They both still live in the sanctuary. Owen in a large enclosure with a pond where he can enjoy both the water and the forested section. And Mazei has the free run of the park, though fencing has been put up so he can no longer go on his walks around Mombasa. Dr. Paula Kahumbu was speaking in 2023 to me, Jill Kersley, for Witness History.
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20: Coming up from the BBC World Service, the interview. Conversations with the people shaping our world. With me, Steve Rosenberg, the BBC's Russia editor. For this episode, I speak to Dmitry Muratov, one of Russia's most prominent independent journalists and co-founder of Novaya Gazeta. He reflects on the war in Ukraine and growing censorship and repression in Russia.
21: There are repressions, political repressions against freedom of speech, against elections, against the rights of citizens to hold mass events, to such an extent that we don't know what the real public mood is. Human and civil rights have been cancelled. Effectively, we have a situation where the Constitution isn't being applied, but power has been preserved. This is a new way of governing.
20: Dmitry Muratov. Hear more on the interview after the news.
22: BBC News with Moira Alderson. Unprecedented heavy rains have caused widespread flooding in Chiba Prefecture, close to Tokyo in eastern Japan. Six people are confirmed dead. Kurumi Mori is in Tokyo.
0: So far, we're seeing more than 19,000 households still without power as of last check. About 100 to 400,000 people were ordered to evacuate last night at the peak. Roads were submerged in water. And also the BBC, we just got off the phone with JMA, Japan's weather agency, and they told us that the special warning has been lifted, but people are still urged to remain cautious because the atmospheric conditions remain unstable.
22: The authorities in Ukraine say at least three people have been killed in the latest wave of overnight Russian air attacks. Officials said a double strike in the Sumy region killed a nine-year-old boy and his mother. In Kramatorsk, at least one person died and 15 more were reported wounded when a residential block was hit. The leader of the populist Reform UK party, Nigel Farage, has regained his parliamentary seat in a by-election in Clacton in eastern England. He easily beat his main challenger, Count Binface, a comedian dressed as a rubbish bin, after other major parties boycotted the election. Mr. Farage triggered the vote last month to strengthen his position in response to an investigation into his finances. Mr. Farage said he wanted the people of Clacton to be his jury.
2: I called this by-election because I wanted the people of Clacton, the voters of this constituency, to be my judge, not the mainstream media in Britain and the political establishment who paint us out to be criminals and bad people every day.
22: Mr. Farage did not attend the count, citing security concerns. A small group of Israeli settlers has returned and set up a tent next to the Palestinian village of Kusra in the occupied West Bank that's been the scene of a major confrontation over the past few days. The Israeli military and border police carried out an operation on Thursday to try to dislodge and remove the settlers from the area. Here's our Middle East correspondent, Yoland Nell.
3: An Israeli reporter from Times of Israel has just shared on social media a video which is said to be from the Kusra area. And you can see in this video a small group, apparently settlers, who are setting up a shelter, a temporary tent, and an Israeli jeep just passes by. And she is questioning in her post how this can be possible, given that the Israeli military does have such a large presence in that area. There's another Israeli military correspondent who's saying that there is an expectation that there could be an increase in settler violence in that area over the coming days because it has become such a focus of attention.
22: Yoland Nell with that report. World news from the BBC. With much of Europe facing yet another heat wave, wildfires in a number of areas have led to evacuation orders. Authorities in Germany have told almost 2,000 people to leave their homes in the village of Guy near the Belgian border following a fire in nearby woodland. Representatives of tech companies are giving evidence to an Australian parliamentary inquiry about changes to the social media ban for under-16s. The world-first legislation was passed in December and prompted similar measures in other countries. But data shows the majority of Australian teenagers are still on social media. Meta says a total of 750,000 Instagram and Facebook accounts have been closed and the platforms are complying with the law. Costa Rica has extradited two men, including one of the country's alleged top drug traffickers, to the United States. Costa Rica has now extradited five people since amending its constitution last year to permit the process for drug trafficking and terrorism cases. Warren Bull reports.
23: Gilbert Bel Fernandez, known as Macho Coca, and Gabriel Lozano Bonilla are wanted on cocaine trafficking charges by Washington. The U.S. Drug Enforcement Administration has linked both men to the Gulf Clan, the largest drug cartel in Colombia, which Washington considers a terrorist organization. Costa Rica has until recently stood out as one of the only stable democracies in Central America, but it's increasingly been used as a logistical hub for drug shipments into North America and Europe, and with it has come turf wars, rising violence, and a commitment by the authorities to extradite suspects north to the U.S.
22: The Indonesian president, Prabowo Subianto, has said the government will close more than 750 state-owned enterprises before the end of the year. In his State of the Union address, the president said there were too many unproductive state-owned enterprises claiming to make profits while they are making losses. That's the latest. BBC News.
24: Hello, I'm Steve Rosenberg, the BBC's Russia editor, and this is the interview from the BBC World Service. The best conversations coming out of the BBC. 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
1: I want to get freedom. 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
7: 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The first thing that we want is the war to end.
24: For this exclusive interview, I met journalist Dmitry Muratov at the offices of Nova Gazeta, the newspaper he co-founded. For more than 30 years, Mr. Muratov has been one of Russia's staunchest defenders of independent journalism and one of the Kremlin's most outspoken critics. Under his stewardship, the paper became a leading voice for investigations into corruption, human rights abuses, and abuse of power. Courageous, often dangerous reporting. Several Nova Gazeta journalists have been killed because of their work, including investigative reporter Anna Politkovskaya. In 2021, Dmitry Muratov was awarded the Nobel Peace Prize for his commitment to protecting freedom of expression. Weeks later, the Kremlin launched its full-scale invasion of Ukraine, and the authorities passed a string of new laws to silence criticism of the war and to punish dissent. The space for independent media in Russia narrowed considerably. Nova Gazeta has faced sustained pressure from the authorities, including police searches and repeated legal and political harassment that ultimately forced it to suspend publication in Russia. In our conversation, we discussed the challenges facing journalists reporting in an increasingly restrictive environment, the impact of Russia's war in Ukraine, and of the man in power here for more than a quarter of a century, Vladimir Putin.
21: Putin is the most experienced world leader. Very few people have been in power longer than him. He knows the true value of Western governments. He knows the true value of European leaders very well because, on the one hand, they talk to him about human rights. He laughs out loud because, with the other hand, they sign agreements, or used to sign agreements with Russia, on trading oil, gas, diamonds, all that stuff. So when they talk to Putin about European values, he truly laughs out loud. He knows the true value of the people who preach to him those values.
24: Welcome to the interview from the BBC World Service with Dmitry Muratov.
21: On the one hand, the war has become normalized, meaning people have grown used to living alongside the war. Just as people get used to living next to the sea or next to a volcano. In many cities, people have got used to living alongside the war. Political and public figures have certainly done everything they can to normalize the war. Perhaps you remember, recently at the St. Petersburg Economic Forum, the organizers, in other words, the government, gave a platform to the head of the patriotic TV channel Tsargrad, the well-known conservative activist Konstantin Malafeyev. He said the war would last a long time, until 2036, and that there is one good scenario for Russia there, the use of nuclear weapons. But when they declared the nuclear threat and when Ukrainian drones began flying all the way to major cities with populations of over a million, all the way to the Urals and beyond, the prospect of a nuclear war and the continuation of this war pleases no one. Ardent supporters, those who favor continuing it, now only account for maybe 10-15% of the population, according to our pollsters. Most people, of course, want to end the fighting through negotiations. And if a year ago our research groups found, yes, everyone wants peace, but on our terms, now that caveat, wanting a rapid ceasefire, but on our terms, that second bit has fallen away for most people. Everyone really just wants a ceasefire.
24: Does that mean that people in Russia have begun putting two and two together and see a link now between the invasion of Ukraine and their problems today, or not?
21: Most opinion leaders have been declared enemies of the state, foreign agents, extremists or terrorists. Several hundred of them. Figures vary, but a conservative estimate is that a minimum of 1,500 people are now in prison since the beginning of the special military operation, having spoken out against current state policy. That's three times more than during the savage days of the KGB in the USSR. Three times more. Messengers and social media platforms have been shut down. Rallies have been banned. Do you know why? You live in Moscow. Why aren't you wearing a mask? Go on. Why aren't you wearing a mask? We have COVID here.
8: Where?
21: In Moscow, due to COVID restrictions, all rallies and demonstrations are banned. And you are not wearing a mask? Perhaps you didn't know we had COVID here. Well, I'm telling you. We are being denied permission to hold mass events due to COVID restrictions.
8: В связи с ковидными ограничениями, репрессии, политические репрессии в отношении свободы слова.
21: There are repressions, political repressions against freedom of speech, against elections, against the rights of citizens to hold mass events. To such an extent that we don't know what the real public mood is.
24: They're tightening the screws, but have these 4 years of war changed Russian society and people here? And are these changes long-term or even permanent?
8: Права человека и гражданина отменены. У нас фактически...
21: Human and civil rights have been cancelled. Effectively, we have a situation where the Constitution isn't being applied, but power has been preserved. This is a new way of governing. I'd like to know, can you have a coup d'etat without a handover of power? I'd like to ask you that question. I won't answer it.
8: Я на него не буду отвечать.
10: Но мы часто говорим о путинской России.
24: But we often talk about Putin's Russia or Putin's political system over the 26 years that Putin has been in power. And we often talk about Putin as an all-powerful leader. Is that true? Who's running the country?
10: Так ли это? То есть кто руководит страной?
8: Конечно, вот извините, я не верю.
21: Of course. Sorry, I don't believe all this talk about a split among members of the elite, about secret conspiracies. The country is run by Vladimir Putin. They are frightened of him. And this fear is reinforced in every way by his main support base, his core electorate. That's the Federal Security Service of the Russian Federation. The FSB is the parties, the parliament and the government all in one. The unique thing about the way the FSB rules is that they come up with solutions but bear no responsibility for the consequences.
24: When did this happen?
8: Я думаю, что постепенно.
21: I think it happened gradually, but it accelerated 6 or 7 years ago.
10: Я понимаю, что вы журналист, вы не психолог.
24: I understand that you're a journalist, you're not a psychologist, and it's hard to get into someone else's head. But how far do you think Vladimir Putin is prepared to go to win in Ukraine? And how does he interpret victory?
21: Understand this.
8: Победы уже никогда не будет.
21: There will never be victory.
8: Потому что то, что происходит почти пять лет...
21: Because what has been going on for almost 5 years, no matter how it ends, can no longer be considered a victory. It can't be a victory when two Slavic nations have ripped a million people to shreds, or more than a million. Please tell me, is there any idea in the world worth ripping to shreds a million people in the center of Europe?
8: Может ли победить власть, у которой безлимитный тариф на потери.
21: Can a government with no upper limit on losses actually win?
8: Мне кажется, что с Украиной сейчас ситуация такая.
21: It seems to me that the situation with Ukraine now is this.
8: Уничтожить можно, завоевать нельзя.
21: You can destroy it, but you cannot conquer it. What do I mean by destroy? Continued escalation all the way to nuclear war. I don't know what's going on in Putin's head. All those political experts who say, Putin thinks this, Putin is scared of that, Putin must have decided so and so. They're all charlatans. That's in the same league as astrology. Nobody knows what's going on in Vladimir Putin's head. And I don't know. I see things only as a journalist. I study big data. And since the beginning of the year, the need to use nuclear weapons has been mentioned over 500 times.
24: You're listening to The Interview from the BBC World Service. While I was interviewing Dmitry Muratov, I couldn't help noticing on the walls of his office the photos of Mr. Muratov with the late Soviet leader Mikhail Gorbachev. After the fall of the Soviet Union and after leaving office, Gorbachev had become a stakeholder in the Novaya Gazeta newspaper. And sitting there, it suddenly struck me how much has changed. In Gorbachev, you had a former Russian leader full square behind independent journalism. In Vladimir Putin's Russia, there's been a Kremlin crackdown on independent voices. Doing what Dmitry Muratov does, speaking his mind, publicly criticising the authorities and the war, is not without risk. OK, let's return to my conversation with Dmitry Muratov. And what has shocked you most over the last 4.5 years?
8: Привычка к потерям, к тому, что человеческая жизнь стала считаться вообще ничем.
21: That people have got used to the losses, that now a human life counts for nothing, that a life can be disregarded, that the cemeteries are filling up here and there, that people have disappeared from the center of politics, from the center of any processes, that policy is no longer about them. I don't understand it. I repeat, what idea is worth people being torn to shreds? Hundreds of thousands of people, 1 million already for sure, wounded and killed on both sides. For what? I just don't get it.
24: But if Vladimir Putin was sitting here, he would probably say that during this time, Russia has become a sovereign country. Because you hear the word sovereignty everywhere. Every day now.
8: Слово суверенитет и слово безопасность — это два новых бога. Это не политические термины.
21: Look, the word sovereignty and the word security are two new gods. These are not political terms in Russia. They are two religions. The religion of sovereignty and the religion of security. What is sovereignty? It's quite an old concept. It dates back to the 16th century. It means that the government can do what it wants to do. Yes, but there is a constitution that says that the source of that power is the people. Did anyone ask the people about 1 million people dying? Did anyone ask the people whether or not to send in troops? You see, the second religion is security. Go on, tell me, has it increased? Has security increased? With the Wildberries warehouses being attacked by Ukrainian drones, the petrol crisis, disrupted mobile internet communications, the political prisoners, has security increased here or not? Putin is the most experienced world leader. Very few people have been in power longer than him. He knows the true value of Western governments. He knows the true value of European leaders very well, because on the one hand, They talk to him about human rights. He laughs out loud because, with the other hand, they sign agreements, or used to sign agreements with Russia, on trading oil, gas, diamonds, all that stuff. So when they talk to Putin about European values, he truly laughs out loud. He knows the true value of the people who preach to him those values. I believe I have the right not to think about the future. I don't think about the future. I don't see a future. I live today. I don't deserve a future.
8: Я точно понимаю, будет ядерная катастрофа или нет, нужно любое оставшееся время.
21: Whether or not there will be a nuclear catastrophe, I know that we need to live out what time we have as decent people. And what worries me most right now is that no one in the world has any interest in the political prisoners who were the first to speak out against the land grab in our neighboring country. 2 years have passed since the last prisoner release when several civilians were freed. Not a single political prisoner has been released since. There are no negotiations. These are our fellow journalists. Everyone keeps telling me, you know, now is not the right time to talk about them. Well, okay, so when is the right time? How much time does Nadezhda Buyanova have? She's a doctor, a pediatrician from Moscow. She was charged after someone reported on her to the authorities. She's 70 years old. She's in prison in a penal colony in Kostroma. She's still treating people there.
24: How many political prisoners are there in Russia?
21: There are different estimates. I'll give you my subjective figure. Over 1,500 people, such as Yevgenia Berkovich and Svetlana Petrichuk, who have already served more than half their sentences. In my opinion, they are outstanding theater figures of a European level, a director, and playwright.
24: And what about the attitude towards independent media? We're sitting in the editorial offices of one of the most famous independent Russian newspapers, Novaya Gazeta, which you helped create, a newspaper that wrote quite critically about the government.
21: There is no newspaper anymore. The newspaper's printing houses were nationalized. Putin issued a decree and the newspaper's printing presses were nationalized and the website's registration was revoked. By and large, we are, of course, no longer a media outlet. Do we still have readers? Well, yes, we try to make sure we still have readers. I don't want to go into that. Only recently, barely 3 months have passed, early April, May, since we were raided. The raid lasted 13 hours and they didn't let our lawyers in. Our deputy editor, Oleg Raldugin, is currently under house arrest. We've had 12 people called in for questioning in the last week. These are the kinds of measures against us that continue, but compared to what's happening to people on the battlefield, compared to what's happening with the nighttime shelling of cities, we're not complaining about anything. We're just reporting on it. Not complaining. That's our position.
24: What does that police raid, that 13-hour raid, say about the situation in the country?
21: I've actually answered that question. I believe there are rules in place by which those who support the special military operation can do anything they want, and those who are against it are not even worthy of legal guarantees. Having been labeled a foreign agent, I'm forbidden from teaching. I'm not allowed to take part in elections. If I owned a property, I wouldn't have the right to sell it. I don't have the right to receive royalty payments directly. They need to be transferred into a special account, which I can only access after my death. I'm forbidden from making requests to the state authorities. I'm forbidden from founding a media organization. This is a complete ban on exercising my profession. I am banned from educational activities. What exactly are educational activities? We don't know, but whatever you talk about can be deemed an educational activity. So for opponents of war, or in our case for opponents of the special military operation, the rule of law doesn't apply. Anything can be done to them.
24: You said a little earlier that you don't deserve a future. What do you mean by that?
21: What I mean is, all I'm thinking about right now is asking everyone I can, do something to save the lives of the political prisoners. I've spoken with the leadership of Germany and with the French president, with the UN Commissioner for Human Rights and the US administration, and with all the ambassadors of the European Union. That's what is important to me. They tell me, let's think about the

0: That's my problem. All I can think about are the people who are in prison now for their views and about not having an atomic bomb dropped on us. I can only think about stopping the killing. They tell me I need to wait for some window of opportunity. I don't have a window of opportunity. I've signed a letter from Nobel laureates calling for a ceasefire, long enough to rescue prisoners and retrieve the dead. They keep saying, later. But for me, there is no later. I don't feel it. I don't have the luxury of time.
1: Dmitry, I just have one question left, slightly different one. What helps you during these difficult times? Is it talking to friends or books or music?
0: Yes, we live in a time where people stay silent, but many people do support what we do. In Moscow, on the streets of Moscow, my colleagues and I hear only words of gratitude. They are spoken in a whisper, but what people think is very important.
1: Thank you for listening to The Interview. You'll find more in-depth conversations on The Interview wherever you get your BBC podcasts, including episodes with Russia's nuclear envoy, Mikhail Ulyanov, UNICEF chief Catherine Russell, and music legend Ringo Starr. Until the next time, bye-bye for now.
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4: Coming up shortly, scientists have been using AI to design new viruses.
5: They've asked it to look at millions, probably, of genome sequences for different other types of virus that infect bacteria, different bacteriophage, and it's come up with thousands of possibilities.
4: So, what are the benefits? What are the risks? And what ethical questions does this raise? Inside Science, after the news.
6: BBC News with Moira Alderson. Record rainfall in eastern Japan has caused widespread flooding in Chiba Prefecture, close to Tokyo. Six people are confirmed dead. Evacuation orders were issued for more than 400,000 people, and thousands were stranded at Tokyo's Narita Airport. The authorities in Ukraine say at least three people have been killed in overnight Russian air attacks. Ukraine's armed forces said they had hit another warehouse belonging to the Russian online retailer Wildberries. A group of Israeli settlers has set up a tent next to a Palestinian village in the occupied West Bank that's been the scene of a major confrontation. Two Palestinian families have been besieged by settlers over the past few days. The leader of the populist Reform UK party, Nigel Farage, has been re-elected as an MP in a by-election that he triggered in his constituency in eastern England. Britain's other major parties had boycotted the vote, accusing Mr. Farage of a stunt. With much of Europe facing yet another heatwave, wildfires have led to several evacuation orders. Authorities in Germany told almost 2,000 people to leave their homes in a village near the Belgian border. Morocco and Spain have further reinforced security along the border of the Spanish North African territory of Ceuta to prevent a repeat of last month's mass crossing of migrants. It comes after posts on social media suggested this coming Saturday could see another attempt to breach the border. Representatives of tech companies are giving evidence to an Australian parliamentary inquiry about changes to the social media ban for under-16s.

0: The legislation prompted similar measures in other countries. And Costa Rica's extradited to the US two men wanted on cocaine trafficking charges. One of them is Gilbert Bel Fernandez, one of Costa Rica's alleged top drug traffickers. That's the latest. BBC News.
1: Welcome to Inside Science on the BBC World Service. I'm Ronan Pease, and today we'll be thinking about NASA's two remarkable Viking space probes, which touched down on Mars 50 years ago, breaking frontiers in space science. We'll reconsider the impact of their pioneering images of this arid landscape and take a look at how today's ambitious successes have built on their success. And the sweet, crisp sound of desiccated leaves. No, we're not returning to the drought again. Rather, these crumbling leaves hold the secret behind a new fridge-free vaccine that listener Peter from Bristol wrote in to ask about.
2: It's familiarly known as the resurrection plant. Although it appears to be clearly dead, it's not really dead. It's in a state of suspended animation. If you put this thing in water, it will expand into a bright green living plant.
1: And I'll keep you in a state of suspended wonder how on earth that relates to vaccines. And joining us with a different perspective of what's going on in science and technology, Gareth Mitchell. Thanks for joining us again.
3: Lovely to be here, Roland. And I'll be looking at what happens when artificial intelligence sets itself free.
1: Well, artificial intelligence is, in fact, where we're going to start. But actually, moving over to biology, specifically the area they called synthetic biology, the extreme possibilities of which hit the headlines last week when researchers at Stanford University said they'd created new kinds of viruses that had been designed by AI, which has the potential to sound rather scary, think COVID, or thoroughly exciting, think biotech, depending on which way you view your glass of genomes. I'll be looking at the ethics and the risks of this kind of work in a moment and whether new regulations are called for. But first, the science of what they did. What does it mean to design a new virus? And what does AI bring to the process? Microbiologist Simon Clark stepped forward to explain, reassuring me first that this was done with viruses that cannot infect me or you. They only infect bacteria. And that this is a discussion we were bound to have one day.
4: This was going to happen anyway, and sooner or later, somebody would have tried it. So it's not the case of they've let a genie out of the bottle that should never have been allowed to escape. They've told us that it's there, because I suspect otherwise people might have been tempted to dismiss it as sci-fi and far-fetched. And this shows that it's not. It is a thing you can do.
1: They chose to do, as I understand it, a very small and easy virus to start with.
4: Yeah, that's right. They've actually created 16 new viruses. And these are a virus that infects bacteria. They do not infect humans or animals or plants or anything like that. So they have no effect on human health or agriculture. But they are useful in a lab setting. And that's what they've done. They've used artificial intelligence to produce a bunch of these new viruses.
1: And when you say they've used artificial intelligence, presumably it's trained on known viruses, maybe even known versions of this particular virus that they're studying. And at that point, they ask it to sort of riff on the idea, sort of riff on the theme, a bit like a composer might do.
4: Yeah, this is a good way of putting it. They've asked it to look at millions probably of genome sequences for different other types of virus that infect bacteria, different bacteriophage, and it's come up with thousands of possibilities. And from that, they've filtered the possibilities, and they've come up with about 300 of these. Only 16 of those turned out to actually be viable when they were put into bacteria. I should say, of the 16, only 4 were able to outcompete the original parental virus. So while it makes new versions, they're not always better.
1: It's very interesting. I mean, in the sense that they've created new viruses sounds very scary. In the detail, in fact, there's a lot more nuance about it, that these aren't completely different from anything seen before. They're not necessarily better. What are your thoughts on why people might want to use this method?
4: that the researchers here have hung it on the hook of overcoming resistance and conquering antibiotic resistance, because some people suggest that you can use these bacterial viruses to kill antibiotic resistant infections. The problem with that is that the bacteria become resistant to the viruses as well. So they've said they've generated the new viruses in order to overcome that. I'm a little bit skeptical there, but that's the good use of it. The bad use of it is that this demonstrates that if you've got enough copies of, say, genomes of, say, flu, you could perhaps generate new, more transmissible versions of influenza. That is possible now, or with the right model, it is possible, and with enough genomes.
1: Looking at the paper, this would, in my reading, fall under this rubric of gain of function, where you change your genome so much that it's doing something different from what it did before, which is being banned in the United States at the moment. Would you agree that this is some kind of gain of function work?
4: Oh yes, definitely. They have made fitter versions of this virus, so you've gained function. Yes. The ban in the United States, as I understand it, is that this is a ban on dangerous gain of function research, not on all gain of function research. And because these viruses absolutely are no threat to human health, you can't really say that it is dangerous gain of function research.
1: And just to be clear, you say it's not a threat to human health because the cell biology of human tissue is so different from the cell biology of bacteria.
4: Yeah, they do not. They will not infect our cells. They cannot use the replicative machinery within our cells to generate more copies of themselves, which is all a virus really exists to do. So they are no risk to human health at all.
1: Dr. Simon Clark of Reading University. Well, I don't know if that was reassuring or just raise the alarm levels further. So I'm joined now by Joy Jiang, who's Professor of Sociology at the University of Kent, specialising in the ethics of biological research, and she's also in-house ethicist for an even more ambitious but longer-term project called the Synthetic Human Genome. So Joy, first reactions to these AI-designed viruses?
5: I think this is actually an exciting milestone in a very long and collective process of the scientific community trying to work out how to understand and write genomics.
1: So what, you're saying that how you can deal with a virus's genome, how you can manipulate that, will have bigger ramifications down the road?
5: I think this is more of a proof of concept of what we can do with AI with a very simple set of genomes and looking at bacteria. But nevertheless, it's a great achievement.
1: I mean, as I was talking with Simon Clark, I think people are likely to be quite alarmed by the idea of manipulating a virus to this in this way, and the creativity of AI makes that even more worrying.
5: I think we should be very attentive to how this field is developed. I think a healthy amount of worry is warranted, but I wouldn't say we need to be panicked or be doomistic about this, partly because the research is on phage. And the reason I think scientists love to work with bacteriophage is because it's very simple and it has huge therapeutic potentials.
1: One of the things that Simon mentioned was that this sort of opens a prospect of engineering flu in a different way. I did go and check. The flu virus has a genome that's only a little bit bigger than these phage viruses. So if they can, you know, with AI, test out a whole load of potential viruses and then cook them up in the lab with one of these bacterial viruses, then how far off would it be to do something like that with a virus which would be much more concerning, like flu?
5: I think you highlight a very important point. That is, people are worried about what about misuse or abuse of this technology. And so I think the right question to ask is not so much about how we're going to contain it, how we're going to restrict access to a technology. Simon said at the beginning, someone's going to do it. And also we actually, as a community, we want to explore different scientific possibilities so as to prepare ourselves for the next pandemics or other global challenges. And more importantly, governance, especially good governance, is not just about restricting conduct. Governance is about conduct of conduct. That is, how do you steer scientific inquiries? How do you steer innovation into the right direction? It's not just about how we block the bad things. It's about what kind of incentive now we should think of so that scientists are more inspired and incentivized to use AI to do the kind of research that can benefit public health, public well-being, and possibly ecological health as well.
1: I mean, what are the arguments you hear for doing this? If you're saying that, well, we have to think about the downsides, there presumably have to be upsides if, as Simon said, this was something that was bound to happen.
5: I think for this specific research that's published in Science, I think the intention has huge therapeutic potential and is about bacteria. I think it's quite exciting. And of course, as a social scientist, I start to think about the implications of further down the road. If we're moving beyond this specific case to the wider spectrum, what may happen? And I think this is a question that all of us should think about, not just social scientists, regulators, scientists as well.
1: Joy Zhang, thank you very much for joining Inside Science.
5: Thank you.
1: So in the studio with me is science journalist Gareth Mitchell. Gareth, what was your reaction when you heard the story about an AI virus?
3: I've been cautiously excited. I mean, yeah? It really is a step forward, but of course there are dangers, and let's hope that the ethicists and the regulators and so on are going to keep us safe on this one. But if you look at what has actually happened here, you know, this is proof of principle that AI can go off script and it can create completely novel genomes, and not just genomes, but viable ones, you know, that they've shown in this research. They can create them in a lab, put them in a petri dish, and they infiltrate an E. coli bacteria, you know, and that in itself, I think, is a stunning achievement.
1: Well, obviously, we're going to be talking about this more in the future. I want to turn, though, to something else, which I think you've been looking at for us, because the big concern about these viruses is they might escape the lab. And there's been a lot of talk about AI agents, I think is the word.
3: Yes.
1: That have been escaping their sandboxes. You better talk me through this.
3: Oh, wow. Yeah, they break free. Because, I mean, to talk about this so-called agentic AI or AI agents, just so, you know, most of us, I think, are familiar with large language models like, you know, Google Gemini or ChatGPT. They'll give you an answer to a question, but they don't actually do anything. Whereas an AI agent is something that any one of us could use on our computer, for instance, to automatically go through our accounts, maybe.
1: But the stories which I'm worrying about, the ones where they've gone and hacked sites. Well, and
3: this is it. Yeah, so we've had a few cases the last few months, like OpenAI hacked into this AI repository called Hugging Face. One of Meta's AI models managed to kind of get out of its so-called sandbox. So just to say, these agentic AIs in a research environment are grown in a place where you think, well, they can't interact with the outside internet. But in this case with Meta AI, it did. And then this one that's been all over the news this week, you probably heard about it, a guy in Melbourne just got agentic AI to book an appointment for a Pilates class and just said, you know, can you just get me a bit further up in the queue? And the agent says, yeah, I'll do that for you. And the way it did it was actually to hack into the gymnasium's whole booking system and just kind of hack this person's place into the queue. This is AI breaking loose.
1: And what's the solution?
3: It's a worry, isn't it? And so what this is down to is that where human values and machine values clearly misalign, you know, and I'm sure the guy in Melbourne didn't want the AI to go quite that far. So what this is leading to is like a whole discussion about how you regulate. You have this kind of reinforced learning with these AI systems so that you have a human in the loop idea, so that these agents don't just go off and do loads of other stuff.
1: Gareth, you're making me quite dizzy.
3: Me too.
1: I mean, we'll see where that goes. What I do want to do, though, now is to turn back 50 years ago this summer when NASA took a giant leap in exploring the other planets of the solar system.
6: Good evening. This is Mars. Incredible pictures sent back from Viking, showing a red, rock-strewn landscape under a pink sky. The detail is absolutely amazing, and these pictures would have seemed science fiction not so very many years ago. Viking is now standing in the plane of Chrysi. It's working. It's sending back information at this moment.
1: Ah, classic sky at night. And I sort of remember it, those landings of NASA's two Viking missions on the surface of Mars. What we all wondered was whether there'd be Martian bunnies hopping around between the rocks, or at least some kind of fungal growth. There wasn't. It rather just looked pretty desolate, and most of us moved on. Even NASA ignored Mars for a couple of decades. But this was, in truth, a remarkably bold mission that gave us the first science from this alien world, and it laid the groundwork for the two remarkable rovers that are now wandering over Mars's surface, sending back amazing detailed images of landscapes that were once shaped by water billions of years ago, maybe even hints of possible early life. Those are run by NASA, and Claire Cousins, who joins us now, is part of a team that's hoping to put a European rover on the surface before, as they say, the decade is out. Thank you so much for joining us, Claire. I suspect you don't remember the disappointment from those first Mars pictures, but are the Viking landers actually treasured amongst real scientists like you?
7: Yeah, that's right. I, in fact, wasn't even born when the Viking landers touched down on Mars. But yeah, as you say, they very much paved the way eventually for future Mars exploration that was then going to happen. Despite that hiatus in exploration that you mentioned, you know, once Mars exploration did pick up again, it was very much building on the lessons learned from those landers.
1: Well, I mean, were those sort of technical lessons about how to operate on Mars, or were there scientific lessons about, you know, the composition of Martian rocks, or, you know, that kind of stuff?
7: It was both, really. Every subsequent mission that gets sent to Mars, you know, uses heritage and experience from the technology sent from previous missions. But scientifically, there were huge lessons learned from the Viking landers, particularly to do with, you know, how to look for life, right? You know, so yeah, no bunnies, no fungal growths on Mars, but also no signs of bacterial, you know, microbial life forms either. It seemed to be completely devoid of any kind of biological process. And this was very disappointing at the time for the mission that was hoping to find evidence of present-day life on Mars. But since then, you know, we now know actually what the Viking landers were trying to achieve was really guided by the science that was not sort of up to date at the time. You know, it was looking for kinds of microorganisms, you know, that utilize sunlight, for example, that would use respiration to get energy. Whereas actually now we're so much more aware of the wide variety of microbial life that occupies our own planet, you know, life that can live in extreme environments, life that can utilize energy from minerals and rocks, for example. So now we have a much better idea about what to actually look for, as well as where to look for it too.
1: And also looking mostly for fossil life of some sort. And the realization that there are these water shaped landscapes, which, for example, Perseverance is exploring at the moment, one of the NASA rovers.
7: Yeah, exactly. So, you know, far from this, you know, kind of desolate wasteland that the Viking images revealed to us 50 years ago, instead, now we actually understand that early Mars was really not entirely different to what early Earth would have been like, you know, 3 or 4 billion years ago. And we can then look for evidence of past life that would have perhaps been living on Mars early in its history, rather than any present day life, which I think everyone's in good agreement that, you know, that's not there on Mars today.
1: So tell me what a European lander would bring to all of this, and what's your part in all of this?
7: So the European lander, it's a European Space Agency-led mission. It's called Rosalind Franklin. That's the name of the rover. And it's going to be landing in an extremely old part of Mars. So the terrains it's going to be exploring are about 4 billion years old. So we're kind of stepping back in time to explore this early history of Mars. And one of the really unique things about this mission is equipped with a drill, which will actually be able to drill a couple of meters down into the Martian subsurface. For Mars, this is a huge first. It means that we can actually access geological material that's been hidden underneath the surface and protected from surface radiation, which constantly bathes the Martian surface, and that destroys things like organic molecules. What we can detect are things like residues left behind from those life forms, which have been captured in those rocks, kind of squeezed between minerals and then preserved for this long period of time. And we can also look for geochemical traces left behind in the rocks as well, which life may have influenced. So it's going to be a bit of a mixed bag of evidence, if indeed we do find anything.
1: I think you were supposed to be on Mars already, but the Russian invasion of Ukraine put that all back. It was going to be a Russian launch system. How jealous are you of your counterparts in America who are getting these pictures back from Curiosity and from Perseverance?
7: So, I mean, it's really wonderful to see that these rovers are so successfully exploring the Martian surface. So, yeah, yes, on one hand, it is frustrating that Europe has had several setbacks over the years to getting our own rover landed on the surface of Mars. But in the meantime, it's still, just as a Mars scientist, so exciting to see what is continually coming out of the missions that have landed on Mars. And of course, those that are in orbit around Mars as well, sort of supporting those missions. So really, this just constantly increases our understanding and allows us to be better prepared for when we do finally get there.
1: And which will be when?
7: So we're launching in late 28 and then landing in 2030. So still a few years to go, but this gives us a lot of good time to improve our preparations for the mission.
1: Well, thank you very much for telling us about it, Claire. And fingers crossed, I should add that Claire Cousins is a reader in the School of Earth and Environmental Sciences at the University of St Andrews.
7: Thank you so much.
1: You're listening to Inside Science from the BBC World Service. Tell us what science you think we should be investigating. Our email address is insidescience@bbc.co.uk. The other day, this question came into our inbox at insidescience@bbc.co.uk from Peter in Bristol about some other science news.
8: Dear Inside Science, the recent news on the radio heralded a breakthrough in the preservation of vaccines without refrigeration. Is this genuinely new? I recall a similar claim of 10, perhaps 20 years ago, using concentrated solutions of various sugars.
1: Snap, Peter, because my recollections went down precisely that rabbit hole. And it wasn't 10 years ago, nor 20, but 31 years ago that I went as a fresh-faced BBC reporter to the Quadrant Labs in Cambridge to meet the resurrection bush that inspired that recently approved fridge-free vaccine.
2: It's familiarly known as the resurrection plant. It comes from the deserts of the southern United States and spends most of its time in this dry, desiccated condition. In fact, it's so dry that Texas cowboys use them as kindling to light their campfires. The interesting thing about it is that although it appears to be clearly dead, it's not really dead. It's in a state of suspended animation. Just add water and the thing comes back to life.
1: Who you heard there was chemist Bruce Rosa, who persuaded me right away that the magic ingredient in the resurrection plant, a sugar called trehalose, would encapsulate and protect fragile vaccine molecules just as it does the resurrection bush proteins. And he even gave me a taste of the trehalose.
9: It just tastes like ordinary sugar, really. Not so sweet.
2: Not quite as sweet as ordinary sucrose. We found that we can stabilise virtually every vaccine that we've looked at, including all the childhood vaccines, and these can now be stored outside of the refrigerator so that they can be delivered in the third world into local villages and administered without the requirement for refrigeration.
1: And it's the same Bruce Rosa who, with his newer company, Stable Pharma, has at last brought that lab dream of trehalose-stabilised, no-fridge-needed vaccine to clinical approval, an idea preserved like a desert plant for decades.
3: But, Ronan, do we know why it took so long?
1: I know. I mean, I've always been waiting for this. It seems like such a good idea. The team here at Inside Science went and did some digging around, and what they heard was that essentially the pandemic changed everything. Suddenly ideas that had been on the shelf, think of the mRNA vaccines waiting their moment, they came back, and it looks like that's the story with trehalose as well.
3: But, you know, I remember, like, I've been reporting on science for 25-30 years, and like LEDs might seem a bit boring, light emitting diodes, but how they've come on in 25-30 years.
1: Yeah, that's interesting. So the blue LED that came out in the 90s, that was the one real example I ever turned to where we reported something and a year or two later it was being sold everywhere, and it's been absolutely transformative. In a sense, it all shows, A, how hard it is actually for us to make the right call, and sometimes, you know, like the trehalose sugar, years and years and years on, there it comes through. Yeah,
3: resurrected.
1: Yeah, absolutely. Indeed. Okay, I can give you time for just one story, Gareth, that you've picked up when you've been scanning the horizon this week.
3: Right, okay, so on the horizon, I've been looking at the conversation written by academics, not journalists. So you get these whole other perspectives. So this was an article that was really asking, like, If you're using navigation skills, you know, your kind of spatial reasoning and so on, working your way around like a map or a dense urban environment and so on, is that good for your brain? And then it cites a few different studies. For instance, in 2024, there was a study in the US that found that ambulance and taxi drivers were less likely to die from Alzheimer's than people with other kinds of jobs. I mean, it was quite a small effect, I have to say, but there was a bit of an effect there. Then probably a lot of people remember this. Back in the year 2000, there was a study into London taxi drivers, who, of course, famously memorised the map of London in what they call the knowledge. And this found that their posterior hippocampus in their brain, which is an area that can be and is often attacked early on in the progression of Alzheimer's and is crucial for navigation, for instance. But in these taxi drivers, in brain scans, it showed that they had like an enhanced brain area there as well. So something might be going on. Now, posing this question actually turns out to be a professor of civil and environmental engineering, not a neuroscientist.
1: Right.
3: So you might end up, well, what's this person? Why is he interested in this?
1: Well,
3: and this is because he works a lot on geographic information systems. So he spends a lot of time looking at a screen, maybe mapping cases of disease against different geographical areas. And he was thinking, well, I'm using my navigational faculty a lot. Maybe this is quite good for me. And he's just throwing it out there as a research question. Do you need to be driving a taxi all day to get this benefit? Or could maybe a kind of geospatial civil engineering kind of person have some kind of benefit? But Roden, what I want to leave you with is a question that I had, which is maybe it tells us all that we should be less reliant on our apps for our mapping apps and so on, our sat nav and so on. Maybe we should just stop following that blue dot everywhere and try and navigate for ourselves. Of course, I'm not claiming in any way it's going to ward off neurodegenerative diseases, but it might just be good for our brain.
1: Thanks very much, Gareth. Always good to have you navigating us through the corridors of science. And that's it this week for BBC Inside Science with me, Roland Pease, here on the BBC World Service. Tom Whipple will be back next week. I do hope you can join him.
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14: Welcome to the newsroom from the BBC World Service. I'm Pete Ross. We report from a secret girls' school in Afghanistan.
15: First is the feel that I'm gonna learn something, and after that, there's some fear that what will happen if they find us.
14: Nigel Farage, the British Prime Minister's closest rival, has been returned to Parliament, beating his main challenger, who is dressed up as a rubbish bin.
16: We have secured far more votes than we got in the general election of 2024.
14: At least six people have died in flooding near Tokyo. The mystery behind millions of dollars worth of gold discovered during a renovation in Belgium.
17: Is there a criminal site on the gold, or it's just someone who has put it away for later, yeah?
14: And
18: I think it's a great idea, especially if you're spending extra time with your kids or getting to get outside as a family.
14: The benefits of running or jogging while pushing a baby stroller. All coming up after this news bulletin.
0: BBC News with Moira Alderson. Unprecedented heavy rains have caused widespread flooding in Chiba Prefecture in eastern Japan. Six people are confirmed dead. Evacuation orders were issued for more than 400,000 people. Kurumi Mori is in Tokyo.
19: JMA, Japan's weather agency, have declared these unprecedented rainfall as a record in Chiba. Japan has very uncomfortable summers. We are known to have, you know, very high temperatures, but it's coupled with high humidity. Now, we also do see storms from time to time, especially during the rainy season. But to have these storms in between these really hot heat waves is quite unusual. We didn't really see the same in past years. So really, it's a story about extreme weather.
0: The Indonesian president, Prabowo Subianto, has hit out at official corruption and vowed more state intervention in the economy. He delivered his annual Independence Day speech at a time when international investors are warning of falling confidence in his leadership. Our Southeast Asia correspondent, Jonathan Head, has this report.
20: In characteristic bombastic style, President Prabowo told the Indonesian parliament he was on target to reach his goals of at least 6% economic growth and food self-sufficiency. He acknowledged that some of the sweeping promises he made when he came to office remained unfulfilled and lashed out at officials he accused of turning a blind eye to corruption. But there was nothing in his speech that suggested a leader about to change course and abandon his populist interventionist agenda.
0: A small group of Israeli settlers has returned and set up a tent next to a Palestinian village in the occupied West Bank that's been the scene of a major confrontation over the past few days. Two Palestinian families in Kusra that have been besieged by settlers who closed off the road to their homes. The Israeli military and border police carried out an operation on Thursday to try to dislodge and remove the settlers from the area. The spokesman for the Israeli Prime Minister, Benjamin Netanyahu, has defended his reference to the UK as an Islamic Republic. The British government has not yet responded to Mr. Netanyahu's comments. Our correspondent Yolande Nell reports from Jerusalem.
21: He refers to the son and grandson of Britain's Second World War leader, Winston Churchill, who were journalists, saying they covered the 1967 Middle East War in a very positive way for Israel. Try to find that now in Britain, which you could call the Islamic Republic of Britain, he adds. When the interviewer asks if all of Europe isn't like that, Mr. Netanyahu responds, yes. Israeli officials, including the Prime Minister, have previously blamed demographic changes caused by more Muslims immigrating to Europe for increased criticism of Israel's policies, for example, over its conduct of the war in Gaza.
0: Yolande Nell with that report. World News from the BBC. The authorities in Ukraine say at least three people have been killed in the latest wave of overnight Russian air attacks. In the Sumy region, a double strike killed a nine-year-old boy and his mother. President Trump has announced tariffs of up to 100% on imports of drones and their components in a bid to reduce reliance on Chinese technology. The White House said it would levy taxes on drones of a certain size and those that are particularly sensitive for national security. Drones and components from US allies and European countries will face a lower tariff. With much of Europe facing yet another heatwave, wildfires in a number of areas have led to evacuation orders. People have been displaced from their homes in several countries, as Jonathan Fruin reports.
22: This summer has seen a series of wildfires across Europe, fueled by intense heat and dry conditions in much of the continent. Authorities in Western Germany have told more than 2,000 people to leave their homes in a village near the Belgian border, following a fire in nearby woodland. In Croatia, hundreds of tourists and residents were forced to flee a small tourist town on the country's Adriatic coast after flames swept through surrounding pine forests. And here in Britain, multiple fires across the West Midlands region have left extensive devastation, with a number of properties destroyed.
0: Jonathan Fruin with that report on European wildfires. The leader of Britain's populist Reform UK party, Nigel Farage, has been re-elected as an MP following a special by-election in his constituency Clacton in eastern England. Mr. Farage had triggered the vote by resigning his seat, saying the voters of Clacton should decide his fate after an investigation was launched into his finances. Britain's other major parties had boycotted the by-election, accusing him of a stunt. His main challenger had been a comedian dressed as a rubbish bin, known as Count Binface, who picked up over 9,000 votes to finish in second place. That's the latest. BBC News.
14: You're listening to The Newsroom from the BBC World Service with me, Pete Ross. We begin the programme in Afghanistan, where 5 years ago this week, the Taliban swept into the country's capital, Kabul. By the end of August, all foreign forces had left Afghanistan, ending 20 years of international engagement. Since then, the Taliban have delivered hundreds of edicts, most of them focused on restricting the lives of women and girls. Girls can't attend school once they become teenagers, women can't go to university, and many jobs are now barred for them. There are even rules which limit women going to public parks and women's gyms. Our chief international correspondent, Lise Doucette, who reported on the Taliban takeover 5 years ago, is back in Afghanistan, where she's met three Afghans who are trying to keep learning despite what human rights groups and activists call gender apartheid.
4: The sound of a school almost anywhere in the world. Afghan boys and girls in primary school laughing and learning with their teachers. But now we're going down a dark hallway into a far corner. And this is how young girls in Afghanistan beyond grade six are being educated now. This is what's called a secret school. So you teach the girls what to do if the morality police come.
5: Yeah.
4: This is one escape.
5: Yeah, one escape door. One is the second one is here.
4: Where do the girls go? Downstairs?
5: This is back of
4: the back. So they escape out the back door. Did they ever catch you?
5: No.
4: We're just going up the stairs now. Some other classrooms of the oldest girls studying here.
15: I'm 13 years old, and it's 2 years, and I'm studying in a secret school, and we are so happy to have a school like this.
4: When you sit in the classroom, how does it make you feel?
15: First is the feel that I'm going to learn something, and after that, this some fear that what will happen if they find us. But even with this fear, we're coming to studying and learn something.
4: Where do you find hope?
15: From thinking about my future, that maybe it will be good.
4: You're a very brave girl.
15: Thank you also.
4: We've driven about an hour from Kabul and come to this village where we're going to meet women who are learning how to make jam. It's one of the many enterprises that are being set up by Afghan women because it is one area where the Taliban seem to have no objections. What were you doing before the Taliban came to power during the Republic?
6: I was a university student during the Republic and I was studying political science. I completed 6 semesters of my studies there. That was when, unfortunately, the universities were closed to girls.
4: And now it's been 5 years. You're learning to make jam. How does that feel?
6: If I cannot go to university, then I will find work. I knew that if I stayed at home, I would not make any progress or better myself. I loved my degree and I really wanted to finish it. When I apply for jobs and send my CV in or go to interviews, the first thing they ask is for my university certificate. But I never got one.
4: Even this space is getting squeezed. As of last year, women can't take the products themselves to the shops to sell. A man has to do it. So year on year, it just keeps getting harder. We're on our way now to meet another young Afghan girl who's doing whatever she can to keep being educated. And it's less risky both for the students as well as the teacher. And that's studying online. There's a growing number of initiatives outside and in Afghanistan to educate women in this way. And I'm going to meet one of these students.
23: I'm 13 years old and I've finished my 6th grade lessons. And after that, I'm studying online my lessons.
4: We're talking in a shop and you're getting trained for a new kind of skill.
23: Yes. Right now I'm doing gold smithing, which I make some jewels to sell.
4: What if your life was that you were a jewelry maker instead of a doctor?
23: No, I wouldn't be happy. Becoming a doctor, I think, is much better than becoming a jeweler. I can totally tell them that we are unstoppable and we would never give up.
4: Such impressive determination. And there are other girls like her, but there are many, many more who don't have access to the internet, online education, secret schools, or even Islamic madrasas. For them, usually the only option is early marriage, sometimes as young as a teenager. And this is not just an issue of girls' education. 5 years on, a new society is being created in Afghanistan.
14: That report from Lise Doucette in Afghanistan. To Japan now, where record rainfall has caused flooding near Tokyo in the east of the country, leaving at least six people dead. The Chiba Prefecture has had more than three times its average rainfall this month alone. This comes after a series of storms that have swept through Japan and neighbouring countries in what's being forecast to be an unusually active typhoon season. Our Tokyo correspondent, Kurumi Mori, told me more.
2: We're seeing record rainfall in Chiba Prefecture. Now, that is a prefecture to the east of Tokyo. Japan's weather agency have declared that this is unprecedented. Japan's self-defense force have been deployed to the area to help people who are trapped and stuck in flooded areas and get them to safety. Authorities warn that more heavy rain is still possible, so they are cautioning for people to stay alert.
14: And Chiba Prefecture, which, as you say, is right next to the capital Tokyo, that must be a fairly heavily populated part of the country. What has been the impact for people living there?
2: Yeah, absolutely. I mean, there are a lot of commuters, you can imagine. So far, we're seeing more than 19,000 households still without power as of last check. About 100 to 400,000 people were ordered to evacuate last night at the peak. Roads were submerged in water. I spoke to a Chiba resident who was telling me that they're seeing a bunch of abandoned cars left out on the roads because the roads are still flooded. And also the BBC, we just got off the phone with JMA, Japan's weather agency, and they told us that the special warning has been lifted, but people are still urged to remain cautious because the atmospheric conditions remain unstable.
14: And just how unusual is this amount of rainfall?
2: In Japan, heavy summer rain isn't anything particularly new. It's more about how intense these downpours can become and how quickly they can overwhelm roads and infrastructure and the drainage systems. This week is a holiday in Japan. It's called Obon. That's when we traditionally travel back to our hometowns. So the storm also having an impact there with reports of travelers being stranded at Narita Airport, around 7,000 of them stranded.
14: This is not the first of these types of storms that Japan has experienced in the last couple of weeks.
2: No, you know, we've been seeing quite an interesting variety of weather events, natural disasters. We had an earthquake in Kumamoto, followed by quite a severe heat wave where we saw up to 18,000 people be hospitalized for heat stroke in just 1 week in late July, followed by this severe rainfall in Chiba Prefecture. And short while ago, the government reported a volcanic eruption happening in Japan. We're getting everything on all sides when it comes to these extreme weather events and these natural disasters.
14: Kurumi Mori in Tokyo. You're listening to the newsroom from the BBC World Service. Back in December last year, Australia passed a law banning social media for many teenagers. It was a first, and since then, other countries have followed suit. Now, representatives of various tech companies have been giving evidence about the ban to an Australian parliamentary inquiry. So, what's come out of that? To find out more, I asked our correspondent in Sydney, Katie Watson.
7: There have been a mixture of families whose children have died, have faced bullying from social media, as well as representatives of the platforms, regulators, government. They've been talking to a parliamentary inquiry about the social media ban and the changes that are going on here in Australia.
14: And what has come out so far? What has been the impact of the ban?
7: Well, I mean, if you were to ask the average teenager that I've done in the last few months, they would say nothing's happened. I mean, what, it's been going for 8 months, and certainly in March, the regulator, the internet safety regulator, said that it was concerned platforms weren't doing enough to uphold the ban. There are definitely statistics, I mean, government figures, other independent studies, they've shown that about 8 in 10 under 16s are still on social media. That was in the first, you know, 3 months. So clearly, if you're looking at kind of numbers who've been pushed off platforms, not much. However, the government kind of talks about this as much more of a long-term issue, trying to kind of change the way people think about online safety. But because of this discussion about whether it's working or not, the government has doubled the maximum fines for not complying. So they initially were faced it, they'd face fines, and it's not the children, it's not the parents, it's very much the platforms. Now they can face up to about $70 million if they are found not to be taking steps to kick under 16s off. So this hearing was kind of going through talking to all of the players in this ban.
14: And what are the tech companies saying about all this? Because from what I've read, they have closed down a number of accounts. Do they say they're on top of this?
7: Yeah, so Meta kind of preempted this hearing, and earlier this week they put out some numbers. They said there's a total of 750,000 accounts that have been closed since the ban. They already announced around 500,000 have been closed between Instagram and Facebook, like in the run-up to the ban. So it's an extra 250,000 accounts that have been closed up until now. Now they say they're still monitoring it. Every time they somebody's flagged as being under 16, and they kick those people off. But they have also made clear that they don't agree with this ban and the way it works. Clearly, there's a lot of court cases that they're facing. I spoke to the commissioner herself, who said that it's like she's dealing with kind of 10 different investigations on each different platform, looking at the numbers, looking at what they're doing. But fining a company will take probably a court battle and then, you know, some. So it's taking a long time to actually kind of see whether this ban and these fines will actually work.
14: Katie Watson in Sydney. The Prime Minister of Israel, Benjamin Netanyahu, has made some contentious comments on what he sees as the state of the UK. The most controversial remark, made in Hebrew to the Israeli Army Radio podcast, came when he was talking about how an important event in Israeli history was reported on by both Winston Churchill's son and grandson, who were journalists.
1: By the way, he and his father, Randolph Churchill's son, came here and covered the Six-Day War here in a very positive way for us. Try finding that in Britain now, in what is called the Islamic Republic of Britain.
14: A spokesperson for the Israeli Prime Minister's office, David Mentzer, said the Prime Minister was quoting the American Vice President, J.D. Vance.
3: He was making a quote that someone else had given. His words exactly were, someone had called it that. And when you look into it, it was actually Vice President Vance, J.D. Vance, that made those comments at the Munich Security Summit, but also to a convention in 2024. So those are the words of the Vice President.
14: To look more closely at these comments by Mr. Netanyahu, I'm joined by our correspondent in Jerusalem, Yolan Nell. Yolan, thanks for being with us. Some would categorise this as a bit of a throwaway comment by Mr. Netanyahu, but what exactly do you think he's claiming here, and what is the context for it as well?
21: Well, he's speaking in a long podcast with a host on Israeli Army Radio, a man who lost his son in Gaza. And you have to remember that the Israeli Prime Minister is currently in campaign mode with these elections due at the end of October, and he's currently trailing in the polls. Now, he recalled meeting the writer, grandson of Winston Churchill, also called Winston, whom he said had represented Israel in a very positive way, along with his father, Randolph, before he went on to contrast that relationship with the UK today. And he said, try to find that now in Britain. You could call it the Islamic Republic of Britain. And he added that, you know, it could potentially be the first Islamic Republic with nuclear weapons, seemingly forgetting about the Islamic Republic of Pakistan. And it's really being read as, you know, underlining the deterioration, I guess, in relations between Israel and the UK. These are two countries that have historically been close allies. They cooperate diplomatically and on security matters. And a lot of that has been to do with Britain taking a more critical stance over Israel's conduct of the war in Gaza. And the Israeli government has repeatedly criticized the UK's Labour government since it moved to recognize a Palestinian state. Mr. Netanyahu argues that such measures risk rewarding Hamas. But it's not just the UK. He's also saying that it's demographic changes across all of Europe, Muslims immigrating to Europe, that has led to a kind of increased criticism of Israel's policies when he's asked about Israel's increased isolation on the international stage.
14: These comments were made in Hebrew on an army podcast. It's clearly for an Israeli audience. Do you think he expected them to go more widespread than that? And if so, what should we make of it?
21: I mean, Yes, certainly it was primarily for a domestic audience. And as I say, he's in campaign mode. But also, this is an important moment, isn't it? We've just got a new prime minister in the UK, Andy Burnham. He has been looking to recalibrate Labour's position on the Middle East. He has apologised for the Labour Party's initial response to Israeli actions in Gaza, where the former prime minister was deemed to have been slow in calling for a ceasefire. He said that Labour must do better. And in a video message just last month, he said that the UK should be clear in criticism of events in Gaza and simultaneously should condemn the Hamas-led attack on the 7th October 2023. Anti-Semitism, that is the different incidents that have been happening in the UK. So there's an expectation here that his government is going to take a harder line than perhaps the government that came before. So I think Mr. Netanyahu will see this as, you know, serving a dual purpose of both, you know, it will resonate with some of the Israeli public, but also he does imagine that, you know, these remarks can of course be translated, especially nowadays in the media, and will be picked up by the UK.
14: Yolande, thank you for that. Our correspondent in Jerusalem, Yolande Nell. Now, listeners are unlikely ever to have had an odder snapshot of the shape of British politics than a parliamentary by-election which was held in the east of England in the seaside town of Clacton. With a list of candidates literally as long as your arm, there were 34 of them. It was won a few hours ago by the right-wing Reform UK leader Nigel Farage, who triggered the poll in the first place. He'd resigned as MP for Clacton in response to an investigation into his finances. He received over 22,000 votes, even more than when he first won the seat 2 years ago.
16: On the hottest day of the year, in the middle of August, in holiday season, we have secured far more votes than we got in the general election of 2024.
14: However, all of Reform's main political rivals boycotted the election. So, Mr. Farage's main challenger out of that huge group, Count Binface, a comedian dressed as a rubbish bin and a veteran of polls up and down the UK, including the Makerfield by-election won by the now Prime Minister, Andy Burnham. Mr. Farage did not attend the count, citing security concerns, but Count Binface did.
8: To hear the verdict of the Claptonites was the least I could do. And why? Because I've had over 9,000 votes, guys. Now, in Makerfield, 8 weeks ago, I got 95 votes. So against Nigel Farage, compared to Andy Burnham, I am 1,000 times more popular.
14: To add to all this, there's now a chance that voters in Clacton will need to go to the polls again in a few months' time. That's because moments after Mr. Farage regained his seat, a paused parliamentary investigation into whether he should have declared a £5 million gift was restarted. So if, and that's if he's found to have broken the rules, he could then be suspended from Parliament for long enough to, yep, trigger another by-election. So, what was the point of all of this and last night's election? To help try and explain it, our UK political correspondent Rob Watson is with me. He's in Clacton. Rob, thanks for being with us. Let's start with the by-election. One of the more colourful ones?
9: Goodness, I'll try and make sense of it. I'm not sure how successful I'm going to be here by the sea and the sand in Clacton on Sea. But I mean, certainly of all the by-elections I've covered on and off the last, I don't know, 40 years, it's definitely one of the oddest because, you know, essentially you had Nigel Farage up against a man with a bin on his head who claims in a comedic way to be a traveller from another planet and that he did remarkably well. And I don't think there's ever been a by-election where there were 34 candidates, so pretty extraordinary stuff.
14: Yeah, 9,000 votes he got. That's not an insignificant amount of people. But let's get on to this parliamentary inquiry that's restarting. What's going on with that, Rob?
9: Well, the Commissioner for Parliamentary Standards has made it clear that that is now resuming now that Nigel Farage is becoming an MP again. So if the hope of Reform and its leader Nigel Farage had been that this by-election would sort of kill all that off, that is not happening. And just to remind everyone briefly of the sort of detail of it, essentially Nigel Farage was given a gift of £5 million from a cryptocurrency billionaire based in Thailand before the 2024 general election. Now, the rules state that even if you're not yet an MP, you should declare any gifts, certainly ones as big as that. Now, Nigel Farage said everything was all above board, that he hadn't done anything wrong, it was nothing to do with politics, but that now will be examined. What I can't tell you, Pete, is exactly how long that investigation will take or what it might come up with. But the importance of it is that one of the things that's really been knocking reform back, and it's important to remember that it was leading in the polls in spring, it's sort of populist right-wing message resonating with many, but one of the things which really seems to have sort of eaten into that popularity is concerns about Nigel Farage and indeed the party's finances more widely.
14: And what, if anything, then can that tell us about the state of British politics on a national level? Because as you say, many had tipped Mr. Farage, you know, to be the next Prime Minister following Andy Burnham, but his support had taken a bit of a hit. But can we tell anything by his, you know, electoral success in the last 24 hours?
9: Well, it was probably a bit hasty to say he was going to become Prime Minister in a few years' time, and one would want to be cautious about reading too much from this by-election. But I think you can say the following about British politics and where all this leaves us. It tells you that things are very fluid and that there are lots of big questions out there where we can't answer. First one is, can Nigel Farage and Reform bounce back? Number two, can Andy Burnham, the sort of newish leader of the Labour Party and Prime Minister, can he maintain his bounce? And can the Conservatives somehow claw back some of the right-of-centre votes from Reform?
14: Rob Watson and Clacton, thanks so much. And now a story about some undiscovered gold in Belgium behind the wall of a house.
10: Imagine the surprise. You're carrying out a house renovation and after knocking down a wall, you discover a chest containing millions of dollars worth of gold. That's what happened in the small Flemish city of Dendermonde. In the chest were at least 4,000 gold coins and more than 40 gold bars dating from the 1950s and 60s. Patrick Face is the chief of police for Dendermonde.
17: We are certain that it has nothing to do with the Second World War because it's from the 50s or the 60s, the gold bars. But we don't have any other clue why it was...

0: don't have any other clue why it was covered in the ground over there.
1: The house used to belong to a local brewer and now belongs to a charity. So the police are looking into who put the gold there and whether there was any crime involved.
0: Now it's very safe in the central safe of the federal government. And now we can start to discover who has put it over there. Is there a criminal site on the gold, or it's just someone who has put it away for later? Yeah.
1: The police are warning prospectors to stay away from the house where it was discovered.
0: Don't come to the works over there. It's very dangerous. There are workers. You can't see anything. Everything is gone. It's not a touristic place. It's too dangerous to discover something yourself.
1: The building belongs to a homeless charity, and its director general said he was surprised and amazed by the discovery. If they are found to be the legal owners, they hope to use the money to help local people who are down on their luck.
2: Alice Adley reporting. Thanks for listening.
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0: This is the BBC World Service, and coming up after the news, have you ever strapped an ice pack to your testicles or those of someone you love? A growing number of men are doing just this in an effort to boost their sperm counts. Why has male fertility become an obsession for some? And could some of these self-administered techniques be doing more harm than good? Join me, Tristan Redman, in 2 minutes.
1: BBC News with Tom Sanders. At least 6 people have died and several more have been injured in eastern Japan after record rainfall caused widespread flooding. The downpours cut power to more than 20,000 homes and left travellers stranded at Tokyo's Narita Airport. The Indonesian president, Prabowo Subianto, has hit out at official corruption and vowed more state intervention in the economy. Mr. Prabowo delivered his annual Independence Day speech at a time when international investors are warning of falling confidence in his leadership. The spokesman for the Israeli Prime Minister, Benjamin Netanyahu, has defended his reference to the UK as an Islamic Republic. Mr. Netanyahu made the comment on Israeli Army Radio. Activists have attempted to deliver supplies to Palestinians who've been trapped for almost a week by Israeli settlers in the occupied West Bank. The group left water and snacks for 2 Palestinian families effectively under siege in their homes. The leader of the populist Reform UK party, Nigel Farage, has been re-elected as an MP in a by-election he had triggered in his constituency in eastern England. Britain's other major parties had boycotted the vote, accusing Mr. Farage of a stunt. An American missionary in Niger has been freed almost 10 months after he was kidnapped. It's not clear who captured the Christian aid worker outside his home in Niger's capital, Niamey. Morocco and Spain have reinforced security along the border of the Spanish North African territory of Ceuta to prevent a repeat of last month's mass crossing of migrants. It comes after social media posts suggested another attempt could be made to breach the border. Representatives of tech companies are giving evidence to an Australian parliamentary inquiry about changes to the social media ban for under-16s. The legislation prompted similar measures in other countries. BBC News.
2: So every morning, Simon starts his day. He has a stretch in the Miami sun. He's about 28 years old. He exercises regularly. He drinks filtered water that takes out all of the microplastics. Then he gets in the sauna.

0: but before doing so, he puts on his cotton boxer shorts with an ice pack attached to cover his testicles.
1: The BBC's global health reporter, Jackie Wakefield, is telling us about Simon. He's this guy that she's been interviewing for one of her recent stories.
0: He's actually doing this to boost his sperm count. So Simon is one of the growing number of young men worried about their fertility. So they're trying all these different hacks that are being promoted on TikTok, Instagram, boosted by different influencers to up their sperm counts.
1: Maybe you've noticed influencers promoting activities to increase sperm count. Many also claim the average man's sperm quantity and quality is dropping. And there is some data to back this up. One review found sperm quantity had dropped by 50% in the past 50 years.
2: But how solid is the actual evidence? Does it do you any good to strap an ice pack to your bits? And do doctors agree with any of this? How does all this play into modern anxieties about what it is to be a man? From the BBC, I'm Tristan Redman.
1: And I'm Asma Khalid.
2: And today on The Global Story, sperm maxing. Why some guys are trying to supercharge their fertility. Great to have you with us, Jackie. You've been speaking to men across the world, a little bit like Simon, who've been trying to boost their sperm count and quality through this method of wearing an ice pack, amongst other methods. What's this about? Why are they trying to do this exactly?
0: It's become a bit of a new trend, mostly on social media, as many of these things happen to be. So hashtags like male fertility, hashtag semen analysis sperm, they've attracted hundreds of millions of views, and this has particularly grown in the past year or so.
3: On the topic of your Johnson, I want you to get your nuts out right now. Tell me what they look like. Do they look like a shriveled up date?
4: Now your sperm needs the right fluid to stay active, and the right fluid is not alcohol or beer or soda, it is water.
5: The good news is my sperm count is at 15.3 million, and standard range is 15 million, meaning I have a full return of swimmers.
0: This kind of comes after there's been fears of falling birth rates, but also fears around masculinity, testosterone, and how sperm count and male fertility ties in with that masculinity.
1: And so he got this idea that he needed to take some sort of preventative measures, you're saying, largely through information that's been spreading on social media.
0: Yeah, correct. So Simon in particular cited one influencer, Brian Johnson. So Brian Johnson's famous for his don't die mission.
6: We are at that point with technology. We may be the first generations of humans who don't die. Now, if that's the case, everything changes.
0: And one of the things that he preaches about is boosting sperm count and boosting testosterone. So one of these things is getting in the sauna, which he says filters microplastics out of your sweat. And then he wears an ice pack, which cools the testicles, which is also supposedly good for sperm count.
7: So as the first part of the experiment, I tested by having ice on my balls for 21 sessions of sauna. What happened? All of my fertility markers improved. In fact, the best markers I've achieved in years. Then we changed the experiment to remove the ice so there's no ice on the balls. And guess what happened? Devastating consequences. Wiped out 50% of my fertility markers.
0: We know that microplastics have been found in male testicles. The impact, we're not really sure at this stage.
7: I wear cotton underwear and cotton shorts. Then for the ice pack, I use a BPA-free, toxic-free, reusable pack. You just slip it in over the underwear between the shorts. This is an easy win. I'm going to call it Don't Die Sperm.
0: So Johnson is followed by more than 6 million people across social media, and he drives his followers back to his website where he sells his protocols and his supplements.
2: Okay, so he has a financial interest in this.
0: Yes, correct. Of course, there's not a whole lot of evidence behind these claims, but this is a very like compelling narrative for men like Simon who are scared about his health. He's really anxious about it, and he's anxious about what his sperm count means for his health.
8: I'm like very health-oriented person. I do care about keeping my fertility count intact. A lot of diseases have like low sperm count correlations, so it's something that I'm generally scared of.
2: Has he got a low sperm count? How does he know this?
9: Yeah.
0: It's not something that Simon's actually tested for. So it was sort of interesting when we asked him, do you plan on getting your sperm count tested? Is this something that you're actively concerned about? He said that he didn't actually take a test, that he wanted to at some stage. So it's interesting that he's taking these steps despite not even knowing whether he's got a low sperm count.
10: And does he intend to have kids soon?
0: He also doesn't have a partner, nor is he planning on having kids anytime soon. So what he cited to us when we asked, okay, why are you so worried about your sperm count if this is not something that's actively on your mind yet, is this anxiety.
8: Started using like 100% cotton-made clothes without any microplastics that could disrupt like your endocrine function. And your fertility as well.
0: He's very passionate about his personal health. It's one of these things that a lot of young men that we spoke to were super anxious about. There was so much information online that was making them concerned that their sperm counts were just dropping, despite not knowing whether it was or not.
10: Jackie, as I hear you describe Simon's experiences and what he is attempting to do to boost male fertility, the sort of natural question I have is what the science actually says about men's sperm count, and has it indeed been on the decline over the last several decades?
0: We are far from consensus on what is happening to male sperm counts and what that actually means for male fertility. So there have been large-scale analyses that have suggested a really significant global drop in sperm count and quality. So that's all been since the 1970s, and they cite about a 50% drop. However, oh, wow. There's been other studies that have been a little bit more recent, so one in 2024 and one in 2025, which had a more rigorous methodology but looked at more localized populations and didn't find this drop. When speaking to experts, they kind of cite a few different reasons for this. The issue with them is their analyses of past studies. So these past studies tend to use different methodologies, and it's really hard to say whether those methodologies were really high quality. So what experts can say is we know that sperm counts are most likely dropping, but we're just unsure how bad it is at this stage.
10: Yeah. Do we know why sperm counts may be dropping?
0: Yeah. So there's a few reasons that have been put forward. So the main reason experts are putting forward is obesity and metabolic health. That has a very significant impact on sperm count. The other reasons that experts have put forward is potentially pollution, potentially microplastics. But once again, we don't yet know how much of an impact these things are having on sperm count and sperm quality.
2: Can you explain that a bit more?
0: Yeah, sure.
2: Because, I mean, it presumably is possible to, I mean, you hear about sperm count being X, Y, or Z, but is that a very inaccurate figure?
0: It can be when it's at scale. So it's really difficult to test at scale. And we also know sperm count goes up and down throughout a man's lifetime. So you could test it 1 month and it'd be higher. And then you could test a month later and it'd be a lot lower for various different reasons. Perhaps you drank more that month, you smoked a cigarette, you didn't exercise it much. There could be many different reasons for sperm counts kind of going up and down for different individuals.
2: And is the drop in sperm count kind of uniform around the world, or does it depend where you are?
0: It does depend where you are to a certain extent. So studies have shown there is generally a global drop in sperm count, but it tends to be worse in places like the US, the UK, Australia, and that links back again to metabolic health. These are countries that tend to be more overweight than other countries.
10: Mm-hmm. So Jackie, if these studies have been out there for some years, what is going on exactly in this moment that makes some men think that this is some sort of existential crisis?
0: There's a couple of things happening at once. So there's a lot of talk about birth rates at the moment. This has become a really big political issue in the last year or so. So we've seen in America, RFK Jr. has talked about the fertility crisis, and so have really big male influences. People like Joe Rogan have talked about the fertility crisis, particularly in men. And then at the same time, you are seeing birth rates drop in many, many countries all around the world. And there's many reasons to why. So men are becoming more anxious that, okay, is it sperm count that's leading to this massive fertility drop? Usually the answer is it's complicated. It's one of the many, many factors leading into it. But it doesn't stop leading political figures from saying sperm counts are leading to this.
2: Okay, so we wish Simon the best of luck in his sauna. What are the other hacks that men like Simon are trying to improve their fertility?
0: there's many different hacks that are being promoted on social media that different men are trying. So one of the things I came across was men are encouraging other men to donate blood, to clean their blood of microplastic. So they donate their blood, which has the microplastics in it, and then their body produces new blood, which is apparently clean. Once again, this doesn't have any evidence to support it at this stage. The other thing that we've seen is taking supplement stacks, taking peptides, hormonal treatments, and also taking things like steroids or peptides, which boost sperm count.
10: You mentioned earlier, Jackie, RFK Jr., the Secretary of Health and Human Services here in the United States.
9: Yeah, say a few words.
11: Thank you, Mr. President. Thank you for your vision, your commitment to our country.
10: He has spoken, I know, a number of times about falling sperm counts, about testosterone levels. I will say, I think there's a lot to pick through in terms of what exactly he has said. But I'm particularly interested in one claim that I want us to all take a listen to, because it is so astounding. He said this last fall during an event at the White House.
11: Today, the average teenager in this country has 50% of the sperm count, 50% of the testosterone as a 65-year-old man.
10: Where does that claim come from, and how accurate is it?
0: So this claim is slightly confusing because he's sort of combining a few things at once in this statement. So there have been a few studies that have shown about a 50% drop in sperm counts in men over the last half century.
10: Okay. That's the study you explained to us at the outset, right?
0: Exactly. The age thing was not talked about in this study. They compared different ages of men, and they didn't look at teenagers compared to, you know, 65 men of the past to teenagers now. So the teenagers one is a little bit funny. There have been a few studies on teenager sperm counts, but it doesn't tend to be on healthy teen populations. So that comparison is not really possible to make.
10: What about the 50% testosterone claim?
0: This is very similar to the sperm count drop. We know that testosterone is falling in male populations. We know that there has been a drop. We don't know if it's 50%. What we do know is it has been falling for very similar reasons to why sperm count has been dropping. And that is due to most likely metabolic reasons. So men are more overweight than they were 50 years ago, and different environmental concerns, lifestyle issues, and general health of the population.
10: Is sperm count linked to testosterone?
0: Yeah, so your testosterone levels, if they're like very low, you'll tend to have lower sperm count.
2: Okay, but it sounds like the science on testosterone and sperm count, the picture is not yet fully complete, is it?
0: Exactly. Like with all of science, these are slowly being put together by many, many studies over many, many years.
2: Both RFK Jr. and Pete Hegseth, the defense secretary in the United States, have said that they want to make it easier for men to obtain a testosterone prescription. Why is that, and what effect could it actually have?
0: So there's a few reasons for this. So testosterone can have really, really positive impacts for men with low testosterone. So it can improve energy, it can improve their general lifestyle, sex drive, a lot of things that can have really big impacts for men and their daily lives. However, the side effect of testosterone replacement therapy is infertility. So what it does is, when you're taking testosterone, is it turns off your natural ability to make testosterone, which therefore stops you from creating sperm. So a lot of men who take testosterone replacement therapy end up actually not producing sperm naturally. Usually when you go off testosterone replacement therapy, these kind of natural hormones turn back on again, but this is not always the case. So it can have...
10: Jackie, I just want to make sure I understand what you're saying. You're saying if you take testosterone replacement therapy, for some reason that will decrease the sperm count.
0: Yeah, it turns off your natural ability to make these hormones, in essence. So if you've got high testosterone naturally, then all of the other hormones in your endocrine system are working correctly, and then sperm is created through that mechanism. However, when you're taking testosterone replacement therapy, it sort of turns off this hormone creating pathway, which then results in sperm production. So yes, high testosterone does result in a, you know, higher sperm production, but if you're taking it unnaturally, that's when sperm production stops.
2: In simple terms, if you give your body too much testosterone, the brain tells the rest of the body that it doesn't need to produce it itself anymore. Is that
0: exactly
2: right?
0: Yeah,
2: okay. So Pete Hegseth clearly believes that testosterone supplements are beneficial for some men, and he's taken a particularly public stand on this. What actually happened?
0: So in a video posted in early July, Pete Hegseth is looking directly at camera, giving a very motivational speech about improving the elite warriors of the US.
9: Every single day, you are pushed to your absolute physical and mental limits to master the profession of arms. We demand your all, and you give it.
0: He's speaking directly to the audience, and he's claiming that they are going to optimize and improve testosterone and introduce this new screening program for testosterone deficiency to improve their warriors.
9: While we invest heavily in our weapon systems, platforms, and gear, our most decisive tactical advantage will always be the individual warfighter. We have a sacred duty to maintain that advantage, which is why we must constantly look for new ways to optimize your performance, your resilience, and your long-term health.
0: Pete Hegseth himself is probably not medically qualified. You'd hope that he would have gotten medical advice when creating this pledge. However, a lot of experts have criticized this idea. Experts aren't completely agreed on what testosterone level in men is deficient and what's not. He also hasn't specified what level of testosterone that would be. So it's really unclear to what this program will actually look like at this stage. Taking testosterone for non-medical reasons is strictly prohibited in the US military. And for men, particularly who are still in that reproductive age, so Pete Hegseth is suggesting that this could be for men over the age of 30. That's men who can still have kids. This could potentially be problematic for their future if they did wish to have kids after taking this therapy.
10: Jackie, I know from your reporting, you also spoke to a guy who did not share his real name, but you refer to him as Jamal. He had been taking testosterone and anabolic steroids, which he'd seen recommended online. Did he explain why he's doing this? What did he tell you?
0: So Jamal started with testosterone. That was the very first thing he took. And the reason he took this was he was told by online influencers that his testosterone levels were likely too low. This was not the case. His testosterone levels were normal.
12: I think as I got older, obviously the energy level goes lower. Training starts to stagnate. Been training for 15 years. So I thought, okay, let's see if I can go. Just a little bit of help. The idea was, like I said, was to just do one cycle, see how it is, and then end it, not do it anymore. But very addictive to stop once you've started.
0: He started taking it because he wanted to see gains in the gym. He wanted to improve his appearance. He wanted to improve his life. And he said when he started taking it, at first he felt great.
12: They say over the age of 30 and you take testosterone, you feel like you're 16, 17, 18 again, like a teenager. You have amazing energy, amazing drive. You just feel great. Like it's hard to, you can see why it's addictive for people.
0: He then began taking more and more anabolic steroids, other things that would improve his fitness, his performance in the gym, but mostly also his looks. So he was doing this for more bodybuilding purposes. What ended up happening is he got the negative side effects as well. His mood went terribly. He said that he was really aggressive with people, that he nearly lost his job. And that's when he decided to kind of come off these things. Then he met his now partner and he wanted to have kids, and he realized a lot of the things that he'd taken had made him infertile in that time. So at first he followed advice from online influencers to take even more peptides and compounds, which were said to jumpstart his fertility hormones again.
13: So it was like without the guidance of a medical expert or clinician?
12: Yeah, like literally you just get articles on the website and the internet just saying, oh, take 40 milligrams for this certain amount of weeks and then 20 milligrams afterwards or 150, something like that.
0: This was false and could have done a lot more damage to him. Eventually, he did go to an expert, a fertility expert at Imperial College London, Dr. Channa Jayasena. He's kind of become famous in this world for treating men like Jamal.
14: Male infertility is real. It's getting more common. But if you actually look on the internet and actually seek advice, most of it is wrong.
0: He's reported that has been a real rise in cases like Jamal. So more and more men are getting into taking these sorts of hormones, these sorts of peptides, medications that can damage their fertility. And he's taking on more and more cases like Jamal.
14: So actually, it's actually really nice to catch up with you. So we last met about 2 weeks ago, didn't we?
0: We went along with him to a consultation where it was recommended that he come off everything.
14: And I think we discussed at the last appointment that, you know, your testosterone levels, the hormone levels are recovering, aren't they? Mm-hmm. And that's brilliant. And that's exactly what we see in most men, that actually in the first 3 months, when you stop taking steroids, you know, your testes aren't ready to actually pick up the slack. But it looks like actually, you know, your testosterone level's really good. It's about 12. It's entirely normal for a young, healthy man like you. And the next step is really to sort of try to see about fertility. And I can reassure you that in the vast majority of cases, your fertility will recover on its own.
0: And they're hoping to recover those fertility hormones in the coming year.
2: Who are the doctors who are providing this testosterone to people like Jamal?
0: So for Jamal, he got testosterone through these kind of like dodgy online clinics, so not necessarily through doctors. So often how people sell things like testosterone, peptides, anabolic steroids either, as he put it, you go up to the biggest guy in the gym and you ask him where he gets his. But the other way is a lot of influencers sell them. So many of the influencers that we came across online often would have an online shop where they sold these compounds as research materials. And that's how they kind of get around some of the bans and the selling it to humans. That's typically how people do get a hold of these things.
2: I'm really surprised by this because, you know, I follow cycling very closely, and testosterone in cycling is a controlled substance. It's something that you're not allowed to take in competition. Is it a new thing that you can get testosterone without a prescription?
0: It's not necessarily a new thing. Like, bodybuilding guys have been accessing testosterone illegally for ages, but now it's really easy to get it. There's online forums, there's influencers promoting it. It's made into mass market, I guess, with the rise of looks-maxing influencers. So people trying to improve their appearance and their muscle density, they've kind of linked to online shops where it's sort of this grey area of whether it's legal or not buy and sell them.
2: Yeah, I think it's very important to be clear about that it's this is a grey area.
0: Exactly. Yeah.
2: Okay.
10: Jackie, I understand that taking this testosterone therapy, you're saying, could actually negatively impact male fertility. But at the same time, you know, some of these interviews you've done, it seems like there has also been this focus on boosting male fertility, on boosting sperm count. And I'm just curious what you think that means, because for so many years, there has been an onus on women, particularly when couples are trying to get pregnant, to really think about fertility. Do you think it's valuable in any capacity that men are beginning to take an interest in their fertility? Now, to be abundantly clear, I'm not saying that all the tactics they are using are actually beneficial, it seems, but is the focus on it beneficial?
0: I think the increased focus on male fertility is really, really important. It's great that men are thinking about this and being a part of the conversation, and also thinking about their role in fertility alongside women's role. As you said, women have always taken the blame for infertility historically, and it's just not the case. We know that men also play a role here. So for clinically infertile couples, so when we know it's medical reasons causing the infertility, the male partner is solely responsible in about 20% of those cases, and then a contributing factor in about 30 to 40% of them. So it is really important that men are, you know, looking to their fertility and thinking about their role in this as well. And the responsibility isn't solely on the women, but it's good to the point that it's useful if it's being used to sell men products they don't need, things that are actively potentially harmful to their health. That's when it's a problem.
2: How inextricable are these concerns from what we know as the manosphere and general conversations that are going on about what masculinity is?
0: So the manosphere is really interesting because it always is super tied in with health and wellness, particularly recently. The manosphere and the online world of looks maxing, so improving one's looks often to the extreme, has really brought in, you know, testosterone to improve muscles to improve the appearance of like masculinity in the face in the manosphere. A lot of them do believe that they should spread their seed, that they should have lots of kids, that they've got better genetic material than others. That's where also this idea of sperm maxing and improving your sperm count, improving your fertility so you can have as many kids as possible also comes into it.
2: But to be abundantly clear, when you say testosterone is good for sperm count, you mean naturally occurring testosterone, not testosterone supplements, correct?
0: Precisely. And that confusing fact is often jumped upon by these manosphere influences. Taking testosterone, exogenous testosterone, so unnatural testosterone, makes your sperm count go down and switches off those natural pathways. But high testosterone levels naturally do result in higher sperm counts. There's no shortcut. And also, it's very important to state that having average or slightly below average testosterone levels is not necessarily a problem either.
2: Jackie Wakefield, thank you so much. It's been great to have you on the show.
0: Thank you so much for having me.
10: It's been a real pleasure. Thank you. That was Jackie Wakefield, the BBC's global health reporter. And by the way, if you appreciated our show today, did you know that The Global Story is also available as a podcast? That's right. You can find us every weekday wherever you listen to your favorite shows. Thanks, as always, for spending some time with us. And we'll be back again on Monday.
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21: Coming up on Outlook from the BBC World Service with me, Mubin Azhar, escapes from countries, families, or just for fun. If you're trying to escape a dictatorship in a balloon, the smallest design flaw can have big consequences.
22: So then, ging's doch relativ rasant mit ziemlicher Kraft.
23: So then we actually rose at quite some speed. But as we did so, I noticed one mistake that I had made while I was constructing the entire balloon, the 12 ropes that connected the platform to the balloon. I had just knotted them together at the top. And that knot became very, very tight, and it ripped a hole at the top into the balloon.
21: We'll hear about escapes staged for the thrill.
24: I'm frozen for at least 24 hours in a reefer cell together with water, and then I became a giant living block of ice. They defrosted it with flamethrowers and chainsaws and cut it in half, and I have to escape from the jacket, straitjacket, and so on.
21: Well, that's someone's idea of fun.
25: BBC News with Moira Alderson. At least 8 people have died and several more have been injured in eastern Japan after record rainfall caused widespread flooding in Chiba Prefecture, close to the capital, Tokyo. Officials have warned of a continuing threat of landslides and further flooding. Kurumi Mori is in Tokyo.
26: So far, we're seeing more than 19,000 households still without power as of last check. About 100 to 400,000 people were ordered to evacuate last night at the peak. Roads were submerged in water. And also the BBC, we just got off the phone with JMA, Japan's weather agency, and they told us that the special warning has been lifted, but people are still urged to remain cautious because the atmospheric conditions remain unstable.
25: The Indonesian president, Prabowo Subianto, has hit out at official corruption and vowed more state intervention in the economy. He delivered his annual Independence Day speech at a time when international investors are warning of falling confidence in his leadership. He said there were too many unproductive state-owned enterprises claiming to make profits while they're making losses.
27: Pertumbuhan dan investasi bukan
28: tujuan. Growth and investment are not the ultimate goals.
1: Our goal is the welfare of the people. High economic growth that cannot be enjoyed by the people is of little benefit to us.
3: Tidak bermanfaat bagi kita.
25: The spokesman for the Israeli Prime Minister, Benjamin Netanyahu, has defended his reference to the UK as an Islamic Republic. In a podcast with Israeli Army Radio, Mr. Netanyahu recalled meeting the grandson of Winston Churchill, describing him as a lover of Israel, and then saying that you won't find that kind of attitude in the UK now. Yolande Nell explains.
4: It's really being read as, you know, underlining the deterioration, I guess, in relations between Israel and the UK. These are two countries that have historically been close allies. A lot of that has been to do with Britain taking a more critical stance over Israel's conduct of the war in Gaza. And the Israeli government has repeatedly criticized the UK's Labour government since it moved to recognise a Palestinian state. But it's not just the UK. He's also saying that it's demographic changes across all of Europe, Muslims immigrating to Europe, that has led to kind of increased criticism of Israel's policies when he's asked about Israel's increased isolation on the international stage.
25: Activists have attempted to deliver supplies to Palestinians who've been trapped in their homes for almost a week by Israeli settlers in the occupied West Bank. The group left water and snacks near the gates of one of the houses in the village of Kusra, where two Palestinian families have effectively been under siege. Earlier, a small number of settlers had returned and set up a tent near the houses, but that has since been removed. This is Moira Alderson with the latest world news from the BBC. The Electoral Commission of Zambia has suspended the counting of votes after Thursday's general election, citing reports of violence targeting polling staff. The commission said it would review the decision within 24 hours. The opposition presidential candidate, Brian Mundabile, had earlier claimed victory. He also expressed concern that any delay to the results announcement could create opportunities for manipulation. The incumbent president, Hakainde Hichilema, is seeking a second term in what's usually considered one of Africa's most stable democracies. An American missionary in Niger has been freed almost 10 months after he was kidnapped. The organization serving in mission said Kevin Rideout was in good health and in the care of US officials. It's not clear who captured the evangelical Christian aid worker outside his home in Niger's capital Niamey or how his freedom was secured. With much of Europe facing yet another heatwave, wildfires in a number of areas have led to evacuation orders. People have been displaced from their homes in several countries, as Jonathan Fruin reports.
5: This summer has seen a series of wildfires across Europe, fueled by intense heat and dry conditions in much of the continent. Authorities in Western Germany have told more than 2,000 people to leave their homes in a village near the Belgian border, following a fire in nearby woodland. In Croatia, hundreds of tourists and residents were forced to flee a small tourist town on the country's Adriatic coast after flames swept through surrounding pine forests. And here in Britain, multiple fires across the West Midlands region have left extensive devastation, with a number of properties destroyed.
25: Morocco and Spain have further reinforced security along the border of the Spanish North African territory of Ceuta to prevent a repeat of last month's mass crossing of migrants. It comes after posts on social media suggested this coming Saturday could see another attempt to breach the border. The Moroccan government said all efforts were being made to prevent this from happening. That's the latest world news from the BBC.
21: Hello and welcome to the Outlook mixtape from the BBC World Service, bringing you highlights and surprises from our immense archive. I'm Mubeen Azar. In this edition, to break free from confinement or control, the dictionary definition just doesn't do justice to the joy, the thrill, and the life-affirming power of a great escape. But the voices you hear in this program certainly will. From leaving East Germany behind during the Cold War using a homemade balloon like Günther Wetzel.
6: What it meant was that, you know, at that height, we simply ran out of fuel. And that meant that from that height, we were simply dropping. And as we did so, we really had no idea whether we would make it across the border or not.
21: To the writer who used books to escape a violent father, we'll also be hearing from someone whose job it is to design the most outlandish constraints and scenarios from which to escape. But first, to East Germany. In the late 1970s, Günther Wetzel and his friend Peter Strelzik grew increasingly frustrated with the restrictions on their freedoms imposed by the German Democratic Republic. They wanted to move west, but that was nigh on impossible to do legally for ordinary citizens. So they came up with a fix that promised opportunity, but came with a lot of risk too. They could end up in prison if their plan to jump the border using a balloon was discovered. So how exactly do you build and test a hot air balloon without being noticed? They did in fact manage this part. So soon it was time to make the flight for real, along with their families. Here is Gunther in conversation with Outlook's Matthew Bannister about one night in September 1979 when he attempted to escape.
23: It was a forest clearing, so it was surrounded by trees. So even if a car was going to drive past it somewhere, it would have been impossible to look in. And about 2 o'clock, we then started to lay out the balloon, the fabric, getting the burner ready. And it took about 50 minutes until about 10 to 3, until we were kind of ready to take off. So, you know, just before 3, we started putting the burner on and started to fill the balloon up. And then we gave it real welly. And you could see how the ropes that were putting the platform, tying the platform to the ground, were getting very, very taut.
7: Whose idea was it to escape in a balloon?
23: That idea actually came from me, and it came through my Western relatives who brought over a magazine. And in that magazine, there was a report about this balloon festival in Albuquerque. And when I saw that, that gave me the idea. And so I suggested it to Peter as a possibility. We had no experience whatsoever. And overall, we actually built 3 balloons before finally having a successful model.
7: Well, let's just start with the first one. How did you set about assembling the materials that you needed for the balloon in secret?
23: For the first balloon, we sourced the material from a leather factory because they use material that was used for lining for the inside of leather jackets, for example. And we just said we needed it for tents and we needed it for sails. But then it turned out that it actually was completely unusable, just a completely wrong thing.
7: And where were you assembling this balloon? Because it must have been a really large thing. Where were you doing the work?
23: You didn't actually need that much room at all. In fact, I just used an old sewing machine, which was in the bedroom, and I did it in the bedroom because, you know, it was big enough for putting it together. The balloon wasn't that large.
7: And what were you making the basket of the balloon out of?
23: I wouldn't call it exactly a basket. It was literally just a platform. It was a metal platform with metal brackets around the edges and then just a washing line wrapped around it.
7: So how did you set about on balloon number 2?
23: So having realized, we came to the conclusion that that particular material was just completely wrong. So what I did, I built a measuring device which allowed us to test different materials to sort of see what would be strong enough for our second attempt. So amongst the material that we tested were the kind of nylon you use for tents. We used satin that was used for umbrellas. We used a kind of bedding material where you sew in the feathers. And we used taffeta. So we went to a big supermarket in Leipzig, and as it happened, they had a really large quantity of taffeta there. When we did this, we pretended that we were from a sailing club, that we were leading a sailing club, and that we just needed the material for the sails, for the tents, and that we simply bought that. And so we managed to get 100 square meters of the stuff.
7: So you created another balloon, but then I think you had problems with the burner. Didn't you have trouble making that work?
23: Well, it turned out that even though the balloon was relatively small, the burner just didn't have the power to power it.
7: So did you give up at that point and decide to try other ways to get out?
23: So Peter and I had differences at the time. I and my family decided to get out. I then had the idea to maybe try and build a small plane. And Peter decided that, you know, there was just 4 of them now, that he would carry on trying to do it with a balloon. Peter actually made an attempt in spring of 1979. The problem was that the balloon touched the clouds, which were hanging quite low, and that meant it got damp and meant it lost height and they came down still on GDR territory. Well, we found out later on that it took a week for that balloon to be found, and it was found by a hunter, a policeman who had a license to hunt in that particular area.
7: So did that mean that the police became suspicious and started to try to track down somebody who was making these attempts to leave in a balloon?
23: So we could gather that they were trying to track us down after that, it was clear. But nothing was ever made actually public. And so it was all just going under the surface. And the details of all of that I really only got to know when I read my Stasi files later on.
7: So how did you come back together again?
22: Peter kam dann zu mir.
23: So Peter then came to me and said, you know, would I think about joining them again, have another go. He assured me that he had optimized the burner itself. And because I was, you know, the main person building the balloon itself, we decided that we would join forces again and have another go.
7: But we must remember that this was taking place in a police state where there were informers on every street. So were you not worried about discovery?
23: This time we had to be more careful because, you know, for the with the first two balloons, nobody really suspected anything like that. But now it really did mean that we had to crisscross East Germany from one end to the other just to find bits and pieces of material in different places.
7: And were there any times when you thought that you had been busted by the police?
23: Yes, there were moments like, you know, when we were buying material, there were moments that we got a little bit nervous, or when there was, you know, a police car behind you that we were thinking, you know, there might be something. You know, that was part of the deal.
21: So in the dead of night, two families, Petters and Gunthers, that's eight people in all, drove to a forest clearing for the launch.
22: Dort haben wir dann erstmal abgewartet.
23: So first of all, we spent about an hour just to make sure that nobody had followed us and also just to observe the surroundings. For example, there was a train track, not nearby, but in vision. Just before three, we started putting the burner on and started to fill the balloon up. And then we started diagonally to cut two of the ropes to start lifting off. But it meant that the balloon, as we were rising, was slightly leaning over to one side. And one of the anchors was pulled out of the ground and actually hit one of the sons of Peter on the head, so he was actually bleeding. There was actually a small fire. What we did, we just managed to cut the final rope, so the balloon was righting itself again. But we had a fire extinguisher, so I just about managed to put out that fire.
22: So dann ging's doch relativ rasant mit ziemlicher Kraft.
23: So then we actually rose at quite some speed. But as we did so, I noticed one mistake that I had made while I was constructing the entire balloon, which was that the 12 ropes that connected the platform to the balloon, I had just knotted them together at the top. And because of the speed at which we were rising, that knot became very, very tight and it ripped a hole at the top into the balloon. So it meant we could still rise, but because we were losing some air, it meant that we had to run the burner at full power the whole time, which we hadn't really planned.
7: And do you have any idea how high you got at your highest?
23: At the highest point, we actually managed to rise up to 2,000 meters. I mean, at the time, we had no idea that that happened. There was a bird-watching radar, which actually noted the height that we reached, and that is how afterwards you could find out how high we had risen.
7: Now, you've mentioned that you had to have the burner on all the time, which you hadn't calculated on. Did that mean that you started to run out of fuel and had to come down rather quicker than you would have liked?
23: What it meant was that, you know, at that height, we simply ran out of fuel. And that meant that from that height, we were simply dropping. And as we did so, we really had no idea whether we would make it across the border or not. The landing was pretty hard. Luckily, the landing was broken by some bushes on the ground. But nevertheless, I had a muscle tear and my wife had a bad back, so I actually needed to go to hospital. But everybody else was completely unharmed.
7: And did you know whether you were safely into West Germany, or did you think you might still be in the East?
22: Wir waren uns überhaupt nicht sicher. Aber wir haben gesagt,
23: we had no idea, actually. So what we decided was to just go south. And there were two possibilities. Either we would walk straight into the border and that meant everything would be over. Or we would go further into the west, which is what we wanted. There was a moonlit night and what I noticed was that the fields were relatively small. And you didn't get small fields like that in East Germany. So that gave me the first hint that we were probably in the west. Well, we didn't actually meet anyone because, you know, after all, it was 2:30 in the morning. But after a while, there was a car coming and it stopped. The lights went out and we could see that it had these four rings at the front. So it was an Audi, a Western make. It was actually, as it turned out, a police car. The police turned the window down and asked us, you know, who we were and what we were doing here. And Peter simply asked, you know, are we in the West? And the police answered, well, of course, where else?
7: And did you tell them you'd come there by balloon from the East?
23: They were pretty astonished when we told them that. We did tell them. But, you know, it was pretty obvious because we were now 10 kilometers from the border. I mean, how else would we have got there?
7: Did they believe your story?
23: Yes, of course, they did believe it. And in fact, they managed to recover the balloon and brought it back. And as it happened, even before daylight, the mayor of the town offered us flats in the town.
7: Have you ever regretted your decision to escape in a balloon?
23: We never regretted that. I'm really glad that we made that decision back then and also that we made it into the West in the way we did.
22: Und dass wir auf diese Weise in den Westen gekommen sind.
21: Günther Wetzel speaking to Outlook in 2015. Incidentally, after Günther's escape, the East German authorities went to ridiculous lengths to prevent other people trying something similar, even restricting how much cloth that could be used to build a hot air balloon could be purchased. Now to escape as an art. You may think of Harry Houdini, perhaps the most well-known escapologist of all time. He was born in Hungary as Eric Weiss, but made his name elsewhere in Europe and in the United States in the early 20th century by escaping from very dangerous and sometimes death-defying situations. More recently, he inspired another man, the Budapest-born David Mellini, to push the art of the escape even further. Outlook's Saskia Collette met David in 2017.
24: I was buried in a big block of 3.5 tons of concrete. Only my head was exposed and I was lowered from the chain bridge in the river. Maybe one of the things that I'm the most proud of is the ability to hold my breath for a very long period of time. The last record that I did on the Bahrain grid, it was 21 minutes and 29 seconds. I was burned at the stake, I was buried alive, so you name it.
2: Here in Budapest, right by the Danube River, you'll find a man who's perhaps most comfortable in a straitjacket.
8: Hi there, I'm looking for David.
2: David Mellini was once called the most famous escapologist in the world. And here in the Hungarian capital, he runs a museum dedicated to another famous Hungarian escapologist, Harry Houdini.
8: Okay, walking up to the Houdini Museum.
2: Oh, hey. We head into David's office, which, by the way, has a hidden entrance behind a bookcase.
8: Can I just comment on the fact that we had to step behind a bookcase to get to your office?
24: Yeah.
2: So how did David end up as an escapologist? Well, it all started with a strange childhood collection. Padlocks.
24: I was not attracted to child toys. I always wanted padlocks. I demanded padlocks as presents when people came to visit us. So by the time I arrived 10 years of age, I had hundreds of padlocks that I used to open with fake keys and little wires and other tools. So option B was not to be an escape artist, but to be a thief, probably.
8: So you were 4 years old and you started collecting these padlocks, but why were you attracted?
24: No idea. I have no idea. Besides padlocks, my mom took me to a magic show, and then the idea was always to connect basically magic with padlocks. I was a kid and I never heard about the art of escape. I was just in my mind trying to connect the two passions, the padlocks with magic. And of course, sometimes I ended up with padlocks in my hands, with chains on my wrists, but that was nothing that I did on purpose. It was just a sort of playing. One day I was with my mom. She went to the bank and I went with her. And I had with me a small deck of cards, but the man behind the counter saw what I was doing, asked my mom if I was interested in magic, and I said yes. Well, she said yes, of course, he's doing magic shows and he's collecting magic items. And so he was having a normal daytime job at a bank. On the other hand, he was one of the founders of the Magic Circle. And he said, well, we are too young, but maybe I can put a good word.
2: So at 13, David was accepted into this prestigious magic school in Italy, where he lived at the time.
24: Yes, they admitted me. It was a very interesting period of time of my life. And the lessons were held after 9 o'clock p.m. It sounds very mystical.
8: So you were going to school by day and magic class by night.
24: That's correct.
8: And that's where you first discovered Harry Houdini?
24: Many people told me when I was doing my small magic tricks, oh, like Houdini. I said, yeah, like Houdini. But I never really knew the man behind the name, behind the legend. When I found the first book about him in the library of the Magic Circle, I couldn't believe my eyes. And wow, it's that's what I would have to do.
8: Inspired by Houdini, David began crafting his own escapes.
24: I always looked at escapes as a form of art instead of a technical solution. So it was a way of expressing my feelings. All of my escapes were designed based on certain basic elements which were very, very fearful to me as a kid. Facing these fears, I learned how to control them. I was suffering from vertigo as a kid. I was scared of darkness. I didn't like depths, you know, in the ocean. And then I understood that if I could understand, for instance, why I was afraid, concerned about the depth of the ocean, when I understood that I could improve the amount of time I can spend underwater myself, it became like a relaxing time. So I tried to convert all my fears into joy, into something I could live with.
8: In his 20-year-old escapology career, David has completed some incredible feats. But strangely, David talks about these things in a very cavalier way, as if being frozen into a giant block of ice is just a regular day of the week for him.
24: That's correct. I'm frozen for at least 24 hours in a reefer cell together with water, and then I became a giant living block of ice. They defrosted it with flamethrowers and chainsaws and cut it in half, and I have to escape from the jacket, straitjacket, and so on.
8: But one of his most famous escapes was when he was lowered into the river right by here, trapped in a giant block of concrete.
24: I start thinking about how weird it would be if a person would be completely unable to move, maybe poured in a block of concrete, and he will be basically pushed from the bridge in the river. It would be a certain death, unless you are somehow prepared to do so. And that was the basic concept. Then I started to work on it, and they buried me in concrete. It was horrible. I couldn't even move a finger. Then the protective suit broke, and the concrete ate up my skin on my back. The stunt itself was in the morning. Then I was there for the whole day. People came to visit me. I was ordering food until the concrete was solidifying. And in the evening at 8 o'clock, a truck collected me and brought me to the bridge. And from the bridge, another big floating crane took me and down in the river. I had to escape underwater, of course.
8: And of course, he did escape. But he won't tell you how. However, the rehearsals for this stunt didn't go so well.
24: The speed of the water was way more than we calculated. And so when I was underwater trying to break out of the concrete, I came out of the block, but I couldn't come to the surface because I was on the bottom. And while I was trying with my legs to push away myself, the speed of the water was pushing me down. So I was holding my breath out of concrete. I knew I have another 25, 30 seconds to survive and I'm done. No way to communicate. And then somehow, I have no idea how, but by the time my hands were completely bleeding, I was underwater, I was stuck, there was a cable, I found something, and my suit was destroyed. Then with a knife, I cut it. All this in 20 seconds. And I came to the surface, and nobody could see me. The rescue ships were there, and I was floating out on my back, watching the stars on the open river. And I still had in my hand my knife open. With the last bit of energy that I had, I started to scream. So they took me out, and I immediately fell asleep on the deck, holding my knife, because that was the only way of surviving for me.
0: And I will find your card, okay?
8: Outside the room I was sitting, there's actually a magic show underway.
0: I showed you the card. If you look...
8: One man from Romania is particularly enjoying the performance.
0: Look with poker face.
8: A magician is making cards disappear and reappear.
0: Really?
8: So there's no seven of hearts in the deck now. And making metal rings inexplicably lock and break.
0: The three fingers. Oh.
8: How do you do it? Okay, thank you. This show is part of the museum that David runs, dedicated to his hero,
2: Harry Houdini.
24: I arrived to the conclusion that I received so many beautiful things from this job. I met amazing people. I could fulfill my dreams, that it is my responsibility to preserve artifacts of the greatest escape artist and the artifacts of who was my inspiration. I wanted to put them on exhibit. I wanted to keep the legend alive, to do something. I purchased maybe a letter signed by Houdini, if I remember correctly. Then I purchased another pair of handcuffs. And I think I have Europe's largest collection of Houdini items.
2: So when you walk through the Houdini Museum, you can see the artifacts of Houdini. There's a bulletproof tank that has a series of handcuffs in it that belong to Houdini.
24: We are back in time and we present the first 26 years of Harry Houdini's life. Right behind your back in this bulletproof case, you can see the actual original handcuffs that he used to use. That's a pair of Darby handcuffs. They're just here on display. It's a small wrist version.
2: So how do you feel when, A, you're performing your escape, and B, when you successfully achieve what you're trying to do?
24: It is an unbelievable joy and happiness because years and years of work and of planning, of energy, of suffering just happen in a blink of an eye. When you do it, it's a huge relief because you feel that you did something, you created something. And then you are basically inactive for a few weeks, for a few months, sleeping three, four

0: inactive for a few weeks, for a few months, sleeping 3-4 days in a row, and then you wake up with a new dream and the whole thing starts over again. So it's not something you can ever get rid of, I believe. So maybe escapes and this form of life is the only thing I will never be able to escape from.
1: And 2026 marks the centenary of Houdini's death. Coming up, escape through feeding a creative mind with books. It helped our next guest imagine a world of comfort and excitement, unlike her immediate reality. That's around the corner. Stick with us.
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0: Still to come on the Outlook mixtape. When writer Christy Doherty was a child, she became obsessed with books.
1: I sat at the dinner table with a book and got chastised for this. I sat in the back of the car. My father was obsessed with hunting and fishing at the weekends, and we might drive 6 hours to his favorite hunting ground. I would bring 6 books, and I hid in those pages. I never looked up.
0: Respite from the fear of her violent father would also inspire a career. Christy's story after the news.
2: BBC News with Moira Alderson. At least 8 people are now known to have been killed in flooding caused by record rainfall east of the Japanese capital, Tokyo. Several areas in Chiba Prefecture are underwater with widespread damage to homes. The Indonesian president, Prabowo Subianto, has hit out at official corruption and vowed more state intervention in the economy. He delivered his annual Independence Day speech at a time when international investors are warning of falling confidence in his leadership. The spokesman for the Israeli Prime Minister, Benjamin Netanyahu, has defended his reference to the UK as an Islamic republic. Mr. Netanyahu made the comment on Israeli Army Radio. Activists have attempted to deliver supplies to Palestinians who've been trapped for almost a week by Israeli settlers in the occupied West Bank. The group left water and snacks for 2 Palestinian families effectively under siege in their homes. The Electoral Commission of Zambia has suspended the counting of votes after Thursday's general election, citing reports of violence targeting polling staff. The commission said attacks in some districts had led to the theft of marked ballot papers. Chad's president, Mohamed Deby, has pardoned the former prime minister and opposition leader, Sukse Masra, who was sentenced to 20 years in prison last year. President Deby also pardoned 8 other opposition activists convicted along with Mr. Masra on charges including organising a banned demonstration. An American missionary in Niger has been freed almost 10 months after he was kidnapped. It's not clear who captured the Christian aid worker outside his home in Niger's capital, Niamey. The Spanish government is extending the operating life of the country's biggest nuclear plant to reduce exposure to turbulent energy markets. The Almaraz plant was due to close in 2 years' time, but it will now operate until 2030. BBC News.
0: Welcome back to the Outlook mixtape from the BBC World Service. Today, we're exploring the idea and the execution of the Great Escape. The American writer Christy Doherty had a tough childhood. Her father was controlling and abusive, and her home, set in a remote part of Montana, didn't give her much chance to socialize with friends. So as she told Outlook's Emily Webb, Christy would lose herself in books, in literary adventures that took her from her reality to an imagined world of endless possibility.
1: It was around the time, I suppose I was 8, that I really discovered reading. I just read a few books that were so absorbing that I could disappear into their pages and live the life of the character.

0: characters, and they became my absolute magic carpet ride out of my own family. And so I began obsessively reading, not dozens of books, but hundreds of books. The year I turned 11, I won my first ever award at school for reading 169 books in a school year. I wrote a book review of each book. Like, I was obsessive about it. I just absorbed them like oxygen.
1: 169 books. So you were averaging about 3 books a week. How old were you?
0: I was 11 when I won that award.
1: 11. So would it be wake up in the morning, open a book, before you went to bed at night, open a book every chance you had during the day?
0: I sat at the dinner table with a book and got chastised for this. I sat in the back of the car. It was 30 minutes into town. So in 30 minutes, you can get through quite a few pages in the back seat of a Buick on a dirt road. It was, you know, my father was obsessed with hunting and fishing at the weekends, and we'd drive hours. Montana is an absolutely vast state. We might drive 6 hours to his favorite hunting ground. I would bring 6 books on those trips and just sit in the back seat reading these books. And I hid in those pages, and my parents would take them out of my hands because I was ruining my eyes. I never looked up. And the reason I never looked up was because what I saw looking up was nothing I wanted. But in the pages, there were heroics and survivors and happy families and adventures that everybody came out of unscathed. And that, in many ways, I think saved my sanity.
1: What were some of your favorite books?
0: The first one from when I was about 7 or 8 was called The Witch's Buttons by Ruth Chu. And if you talk to any bookish person my age and say Ruth Chu, they will just dissolve in a puddle of love because she wrote the most compelling children's books. And this was about buttons that were magical and came alive, and the witch who they belonged to and the little girls who found them, and they had to take them back to her or be cursed. And it's this great adventure with very low peril and a happy ending. So I adored that. Another book was called Fog Magic, and it's probably my favorite of all books. It is about a little girl who lives in a seaside region, and she walks down to the coast where once there was a village, and all that's left of it is the chimney pots, like the little roots of the chimney and the ruins of houses. And on foggy days, the town reappears, and it's the 19th century there. And then as soon as the sun comes out, the village disappears. And I was just in love with it. It let me know there was another world out there. I could become something else. I didn't have to live like my parents lived. And that in itself was great comfort.
1: Was being a writer something you ever considered?
0: When I was very young, I lacked the imagination to believe that I could write these books. I didn't have any examples of that. Nobody around me. My parents weren't college educated. We were like hardworking stock. So writing seemed like something that other people did. So I didn't. But what I wanted to do, what I looked for constantly, was a way to read for a living. And so I suppose the peak of my imagination when I was very small was that I wanted to be a librarian, and I would go to the school library and just be a pest until they let me stamp books and let me like help put books away and organize the card catalog, because they must have known something was wrong in my life given how much I was reading and how rarely I wanted to leave that room. And they just gave me a stool and a stamp and said, go to town, kid.
2: The library provided some respite and refuge for Christy, but over time things got worse at home. So bad, in fact, that her mother, who had 3 children to look after and little resource, still found the courage to divorce her husband. This was prompted by a particularly nasty physical altercation between her father and one of Christy's brothers. After the divorce, her father moved in with another woman, but still found ways to torment his family.
0: The house that we'd lived in, the log cabin, belonged to my father. And my mother had no job and no money. We moved into public housing in the nearby town. My father bought a house up the street, and the problem that we had once we were settled and it felt that perhaps we could start over was that he kept breaking into the house. So I would come home from school and he would just be there. He would go through mom's things. He would make himself a snack. Like, my mom would come home from work and he'd be sitting on the sofa with a gun on his hip, with his arms spread out, grinning at her. And he'd say, hi, honey, what's for supper? And the implication of this was clearly, you'll never be free of me. We may be divorced, but I still own you. And he kicked that door in on more than one occasion. And because it was public housing, you get in trouble for that. So it was so destabilizing. Home wasn't safe.
1: Even though you were that young, did your mum look scared to you?
0: You know, honestly, she looked tired, just tired of it. And my father had a good lawyer when they got divorced, and he made sure she didn't get any money. And he also made sure that he got an injunction from the judge that said she could never take the children out of the state without his permission. And we were therefore in his mind trapped, and in her mind also trapped.
1: And she would be breaking the law if she did do that. She did take you out of the state. Why ultimately did she decide to do that anyway?
0: I think it was all the break-ins. And I think it was her friends, this network of new friends who finally could provide her with just the support, somebody to say, yes, yes, you should do it. It doesn't matter about the law. It doesn't matter given what he's doing and how frightened you are. You should do it. Just go. The law is wrong.
1: What do you remember about that night?
0: My mother woke me up at midnight and she was shaking. And so I woke up, as was not uncommon in my family, from sound asleep to terrified. And she said, pack a bag. We are leaving. And I don't have time to explain right now. I've got to get your brother up. And that was all I got. And so I'm packing a bag, like she'd put a suitcase on the floor. And she was shouting down the hallway, pack everything you need for a week. I don't even know at this point where we're going. And so I get the bag packed. I'm so frightened because something has obviously happened. And I can hear my brother kind of crying and groggy. And then it was only when we all were standing in the corridor with our bags, she said, we're going to Texas. We're going to your grandparents and we're never coming back. Somebody else is coming to get the rest of our things. I need you to get in the car. And like we had a million questions, as you would, what about dad? What about my older brother who by now lived with my father? And when we went outside, her best friend was standing there by the car, smoking a cigarette. And looking back as a grown-up, I know she was there for support. She was there to make sure my mother got in that car and drove away. And the last thing she said to her when we got the suitcases in the car was, stay under the speed limit and don't stop for anything.
1: And she didn't. How long did you drive for?
0: It was 14 hours, basically, before she stopped for anything but petrol. And until then, she didn't stop for food. She didn't drink any water. She smoked cigarettes. She drove with the windows open, so it was freezing cold because where we were, and to keep her awake. And she talked to herself as she drove. I remember her saying, you should go back. You should go back. This is stupid. You're going to get caught. And I remember by then being wide awake and understanding completely what was happening and saying, you shouldn't never go back. You should never go back. Just drive forward. We're going to grandmother and grandpa's. And when we get there, we'll be safe. That's all that mattered. And I just remember thinking, I am 12 years old, but I am going to keep her focused because I never wanted to see that state again.
1: What was the mood when you made it to your grandparents in Texas after that journey?
0: When we reached the Texas border, anybody who's ever been to Texas knows that there's a huge sign at every border crossing that says, welcome to Texas, the Lone Star State. And we screamed with delight. It was just like safety. Nothing bad can happen to us as long as we're in Texas, we seem to believe, I think, looking back. We arrived at my grandparents' house outside Dallas at about 4 a.m. and they were up waiting for us. So they hadn't slept at all. And I was thrilled. Like, my little brother was half asleep. I was like, hello, we come to live with you. It's so wonderful. And my mother was in tears and they were very somber. So I think I was the only joyous person in this. But for me, it was salvation. My mother was just exhausted and afraid she'd be arrested. My grandparents, I think, shared her concern. So it was a tale of two reactions, I think.
1: Did you have any contact with your dad after that?
0: We actually called him on the way while we were in Colorado once we stopped because we wanted him to understand this was voluntary. So we phoned him from the hotel and my mother tried to talk to him, but he shouted. And we talked about this for years. She was on the phone trying to say, John, will you be quiet? Will you just listen? And then he wouldn't. So she threw the phone on the floor and said, talk to your father. So I picked up the phone and he kept saying, where are you? Where are you? And we had agreed in advance, obviously, all of us, that we would not say. And so I just said, I can't tell you, but I am fine and I want to be here and you have to not follow us and you need to tell the police not to follow us. You just, there's no point. We're not coming back. I didn't talk to him again for many weeks until we were settled. And then we had an agreement that we would call him, but we would never tell him ever where we live, not even the city.
2: Eventually, Christy became a crime reporter in the US state of Georgia. She loved her job, working alongside the police and sometimes even going on patrols with them. Her job gave her privileged access, allowing her to get to crime scenes very quickly. Years later, she left the USA and moved to the UK. And it was there that the seeds planted all those years ago when Christy was reading endlessly germinated and eventually bore fruit.
0: So this was 2009, 2010, that I first started playing around with an idea that had nothing to do with crime reporting, but was more about what it would be like to be a young person in a world gone mad, in the world their parents were ruining, basically. And that was the beginning of Night School.
1: Because it was a young adult novel. And just hearing about how important books were to you when you were growing up, was that something that you thought about when you were writing?
0: I think every time I write, I think about that. I feel like I have a responsibility to write the kind of book that girls and boys growing up in difficult houses can pick up and hide in. That's what I want to write.
1: And it turned out to be very successful. It was called Night School, and it went on to become this best-selling series. And you then ended up writing another successful series about a crime reporter in Savannah. Apparently, as you were writing this, you still had your police scanner with you, but I'm assuming it didn't work.
0: No, actually, these days you can listen to American police scanners online, and the Savannah Police Department is online, which I could just go and listen to exactly the same sort of feed I used to listen to when I was a crime reporter. Whenever I'm writing my echo-killing books, which are the ones set in Savannah, I'm hooked into that. I listen to those accents and those voices, and it connects me back to that time.
1: That must feel like time travel, being able to do that.
0: It's absolutely marvelous. The first time I did it, it gave me goosebumps because it was so familiar. The crackle and the, like, calm, emotionless voice. I find that fascinating.
1: And where would you be sitting writing when you were listening to this?
0: I have a shed in my back garden. It's a quiet little place where I can just have that, and that will be the only sound I hear when I'm writing, is that police radio.
1: You said in other interviews that your characters aren't based on you, and I'm thinking about your crime reporter character here, Harper McLean. Although you say she's not based on you, tell me about some of the parallels.
0: Well, I suppose the parallel that very often exists in my books is the missing or unreliable father. It's funny, a psychologist friend of mine who'd read my books once told me, you write your therapy. And I think that perhaps I get out a lot of my emotions this way. I can lose myself in the writing of it.
1: Both of your parents are both dead now. And in 2015, you wrote an article in a British newspaper about what your father did to your family. Why was that something you wanted to do?
0: The reason I did it was because I was offered the opportunity to write about my experiences for women who might find themselves in that same situation. So when I wrote it thinking that the people who, among the people who read it, might be women who were felt trapped, like my mother felt trapped, and who maybe just needed someone to tell them to pack a bag. And that was basically what I was trying to say, is always the same message, which is, it won't get better. He won't stop. You will not fix this. Get out, pack a bag and run. And if you've got children, you owe it to them because they can't do this on their own. I will never forget, as long as I live, the sense of freedom of knowing I will come home from school and I'll be safe. There won't be an angry, mentally ill man in my house threatening me. That is purest joy.
1: Do you think that's something you want to continue, that work?
0: I find it difficult, but I try to do it periodically Because what happened after I did that piece, which was for the Guardian newspaper, women got in touch with me, like just even just looking at the comments on the Guardian website, it was women saying, this happened to me, this happened to me. And thank you for writing this. Thank you. So many women that it breaks your heart.
1: And you said that one of the things you encourage children to do is reading, because obviously that was so important to you. And when you look back on your life and you see how huge literature has been for you, why do you think it is so powerful as a medium?
0: Oh, isn't that fascinating? It's a very good question. I feel as if when we watch television, it's giving us the images that it wants us to see. With books, our own imaginations summon those images. So we see the words and then we envision them with our own imaginations, which makes it deeply personal. And one of the things you get as a writer when your books are filmed, so my Night School books were made into a web series, an internet series, is people saying, no, that's not what they look like about the characters. No, that's not what the school looks like. Because in their heads, they have their own castle that they've built. They have their own hero that they've created. And because we get to do that, it's personal in a way that television and film can never quite be. They give us the images. We create the images in books. So for me, that is the connection, is the control that our subconscious, our imagination has through books.
2: And I think the same can be said about radio as well. That was Christy Doherty speaking to Emily Webb in 2020. My thanks to her and to all the voices sharing their stories in today's program. I'm Mubin Azar. We'll be back again next week. Till then, from me and the team, thanks for listening and take care.
3: BBC World Service. And now, history told by the people who were there. It's Witness History with me, Jill Kearsley. I'm taking you back to 2004, to Kenya, and an unusual story of friendship and hope that went viral.
4: So you had these two animals behaving like each other. The hippo behaving like a tortoise, and the tortoise behaving like a hippo.
3: That's wildlife conservationist Dr. Paula Kahumbu. Paula was based at Hala Park in Mombasa, a city on the southeastern coast of Kenya on the Indian Ocean. The park was an abandoned limestone quarry that had been transformed into a wildlife sanctuary. It was the home of a 130-year-old giant tortoise called Mzee.
5: So Mzee was one of the 13 giant Aldabran tortoises that lived in the rehabilitated quarries. He was brought into Kenya about 30 years earlier and was adopted by a family who looked after him for a while. These Aldabran tortoises somehow washed up on the East African coast, and he had somehow gotten himself into a ditch and a vehicle reversed onto his back and cracked his shell. So he was this marked tortoise, because to be honest, when you look at them, they all look kind of the same. And because of that crack, he also wasn't commercially very valuable. Mzee was this big old guy who nobody wanted because of his big crack on his back.
3: Mzee means old man in Swahili. He was different from the others at the sanctuary. He was quite a character.
5: He was notorious for going on long walks. He would walk out of the compound, disappear sometimes for days, and be found somewhere else in another part of the neighborhood of Mombasa. And then he'd have to be brought back, which was difficult because he was so big.
3: He was huge, weighing around 300 kilograms. That's about the same weight as three average 20-year-old American men. And he was over 1.5 meters tall. Because of his escapades, Mzee was put into an enclosure with a low stone wall. He could wander around in there, but he couldn't get out. A devastating tsunami struck in December 2004.
6: Sunday morning on the rim of the Indian Ocean. Huge waves of destruction triggered by an earthquake off the Indonesian island of Sumatra crash onto the coastlines of 11 countries.
5: I was out in the ocean when the waves first started coming in, and it wasn't terrible, it was just surprising how fast they came in, and it took us a few hours to realise that this was part of the big phenomenon that was happening in Asia. I think it was late in the evening, I was called and I was told that there was a baby hippo orphaned as a result of the Indian Ocean tsunami, and would I rescue him?
4: and we drove off. And what we found was about 300 people had been involved in capturing this baby hippo. He was all slippery and slimy and tiny. He was about the size of a small dog. And he had been jumping into the sea, and then they couldn't get him when he was swimming around in the water. And eventually, a French volunteer rugby tackled him and caught him. And they threw a big shark net over his head. And so when I arrived, I found him all trussed up in ropes and tied down and terrified thing, you know. And all these people who were so proud they'd captured this baby hippo, which in that area, hippos are very dangerous. So they were happy he'd been caught, and they were happy he hadn't been killed. We undid all those ropes and put him in the back of my car. And before we left, I asked all the 300 people who were there to see him off. I asked them, what name are you going to give this hippo? I'm not leaving until you give it a name. All the Italians were like, call him Nico. They all had their Italian names. But the community people said, no, his name is Owen. I was so disappointed at first. I was like, why would you call him Owen? It's an English name. And they said, because it was Owen who had rugby tackled him at the last minute and caught him. Owen was standing there and he was shaking his hand saying, no, please don't call him Owen. But, you know, he got named Owen. And so we drove away.
3: Owen was thought to be less than a year old and probably only a couple of months old. And there was no guarantee he would live. Paula drove him from the beach in Malindi, where he was rescued, to the sanctuary in Mombasa.
4: We opened up this vehicle to let him out. He was tiny, exhausted, very, very cute-looking hippo. But he was terrified, and he seemed really wild. Mosey must have thought we were coming to see him, because that's what people did, and he was very popular. You know, he was the kind of tortoise that would come to greet people, and he would stretch out his neck and let people scratch him. When the vehicle arrived and all these people came out, Mosey started walking towards the gate to greet us. And we opened the gate and let Owen run in, and Owen just ran straight in and found Mosey right there. And he just stood there with Mosey. Mosey just tried to get away, standing high on his legs, and he can't move very fast. For the hippo, it was really easy to keep up with him. So the poor tortoise trying to run away, but he can't really run at all. So the two of them seemed to just walk off together, but you could tell that Mosey was really trying to get away. Mosey, as I said, is this like tank of a tortoise. Owen was about half the size. Just very, very puppy-like, you know, just cute, babyish creature against this dinosaur of a tortoise.
3: The next morning, Paula went to check on Owen.
4: We found Mosey asleep with his huge, big, fat legs out in front of his body, and Owen lying down beside him with his head on one of Mosey's legs. They just looked so cozy. And I have to say, the tortoise looked more resigned, like, there's no way I'm getting away from this creature.
3: Journalist Peter Grester was there with his camera.
4: So that morning, when we took that photograph, it was so cute. And I said to Peter Grester, you know, why don't we send this to the newspapers, put it out there? Because at the time, I don't know if you remember, there were so many awful, awful photographs and videos of what was happening. So we sent the photograph to the Daily Nation, which is one of our biggest newspapers in Kenya. It didn't take long. Within hours, that picture was all over the world. People started calling us. It was really amazing.
3: Here's Peter Grester talking to Reuters in 2006.
7: I took the first images of Owen being rescued then, and we, a few days later, we came back and saw the remarkable relationship unfold right before us.
4: Owen was really looking to Mosey for, it appeared to be, for instruction. He would only go in the water if the tortoise was in the water. And what we also discovered was that the tortoise, after several weeks maybe, had really adopted this hippo. They were always, always together. They were incredibly friendly with each other. Owen would open his mouth and Mosey would put his head in Owen's mouth. And we started noticing Owen make these really weird sounds, which sounded a little bit like the tortoise sounds. Or maybe the tortoise was trying to make a hippo sound. It was really, really unusual.
3: Paula posted some photos and a diary of Owen and Mosey's antics on the web, and the story went global. The Owen and Mosey story became so popular that Paula wrote a book with Craig Hatkoff, speaking here to Reuters in 2006.
8: The thought of a reptile and a mammal living together. It was really just an extraordinary moment. And I think that's what inspired us to pursue it.
4: This story of resilience, of an orphan finding a friend, is a story that anyone can relate to.
3: Their book was even made into a musical.
4: I feel very proud that we were able to bring this to global audiences and that millions of children around the world, actually not only children, so many adults have read it and have contacted us and told us how much this story has meant to them.
3: Owen eventually outgrew Mazay. They both still live in the sanctuary. Owen in a large enclosure with a pond where he can enjoy both the water and the forested section. And Mazay has the free run of the park, though fencing has been put up so he can no longer go on his walks around Mombasa. Dr. Paula Kahumbu was speaking in 2023 to me, Jill Kersley, for Witness History.
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14: Welcome to the newsroom from the BBC World Service. I'm Pete Ross. Israel's Prime Minister Benjamin Netanyahu has made some controversial comments about the UK.
15: By the way, he and his father, Randolph Churchill's son, came here and covered the Six-Day War here in a very positive way for us. Try finding that in Britain now, in what is called the Islamic Republic of Britain.
14: We report from a secret girls' school in Afghanistan.
16: First is the feel that I'm gonna learn something, and after that, there's some fear that what will happen if they find us.
14: At least eight people have died in flooding near Tokyo. Nigel Farage, the British Prime Minister's closest rival, has been returned to Parliament, beating his main challenger, the costume-wearing candidate Count Binface. And
17: is there a criminal side on the gold, or it's just someone who has put it away for later, yeah?
14: The mystery behind millions of dollars worth of gold discovered during a house renovation in Belgium. All coming up after this.
18: BBC News with Moira Alderson. There's uncertainty over the process of declaring Zambia's general election results after the electoral authorities halted the vote count. The opposition presidential candidate, Brian Mundabile, had earlier claimed victory. The incumbent president, Hakainde Hichilema, is seeking a second term in what's usually considered one of Africa's most stable democracies. The BBC's Dingindaba Jonah Buyoya has this report.
19: Zambia's Electoral Commission has suspended the counting and announcement of results from the country's August 13 general election, citing reports of violence against polling staff. Chairperson Mwangala Zalumis said attacks in some districts had in places led to the theft of marked ballot papers. The nationwide suspension will be reviewed within 24 hours. Opposition candidate Brian Mundabile claimed victory on the basis of his campaign's parallel voter tabulation and alleged irregularities at some centres. President Hakainde Hichilema has urged for calm while awaiting the official outcome. No presidential results had been declared yet.
18: At least eight people are now known to have been killed in flooding caused by record rainfall east of the Japanese capital, Tokyo. The authorities in Chiba Prefecture say the latest was a woman found trapped in a submerged car. Several areas are underwater with widespread damage to homes. Tens of thousands are without power. Narita Airport became inaccessible overnight, stranding 7,000 passengers. The Indonesian president, Prabowo Subianto, has hit out at official corruption and vowed more state intervention in the economy. He delivered his annual Independence Day speech at a time when international investors are warning of falling confidence in his leadership. He said there were too many unproductive state-owned enterprises claiming to make profits while they're making losses.
20: Pertumbuhan dan investasi bukan tujuan.
21: Growth and investment are not the ultimate goals.
20: Our goal is the welfare of the people. High economic growth that cannot be enjoyed by the people is of little benefit to us.
21: Tidak bermanfaat bagi kita.
18: The spokesman for the Israeli Prime Minister, Benjamin Netanyahu, has defended his reference to the UK as an Islamic republic. The British government has not yet responded to Mr. Netanyahu's comments. Our correspondent Yolan Nell reports from Jerusalem.
22: He refers to the son and grandson of Britain's Second World War leader, Winston Churchill, who were journalists, saying they covered the 1967 Middle East War in a very positive way for Israel. Try to find that now in Britain, which you could call the Islamic Republic of Britain, he adds. When the interviewer asks if all of Europe isn't like that, Mr. Netanyahu responds, yes. Israeli officials, including the Prime Minister, have previously blamed demographic changes caused by more Muslims immigrating to Europe for increased criticism of Israel's policies, for example, over its conduct of the war in Gaza.
18: BBC News. With much of Europe facing yet another heat wave, wildfires in a number of areas have led to evacuation orders. Authorities in Germany have told almost 2,000 people to leave their homes in the village of Gaj near the Belgian border following a fire in nearby woodland. In Croatia, hundreds of tourists and residents were forced to flee a small tourist town on the country's Adriatic coast after flames swept through surrounding pine forests. In a major U-turn, Spain's leftist government is extending the operating life of the country's biggest nuclear plant to reduce exposure to turbulent energy markets. The Almaraz plant in the western region of Extremadura was due to close 2 years from now as part of the government's plan to shut all nuclear reactors by 2035, moving the focus to renewables. It'll now operate until 2030. An American missionary in Niger has been freed almost 10 months after he was kidnapped. Kevin Rideout's abduction led to an extensive search across the Sahel. Here's the BBC's Chris Awoko with more.
23: The missionary organization serving in mission, or SIM, confirmed his release, saying Mr. Rideout is in good health and in the care of U.S. officials. His family said they were deeply grateful for the prayers and support they've received throughout the ordeal. Details of his release remain unclear, including who was holding him and how his freedom was secured. The evangelical Christian aid worker was kidnapped outside his home in the capital, Niamey, in October last year. He was believed to have been held by Islamist militants operating across the Sahel, one of the world's most volatile regions.
18: A parliamentary investigation into Nigel Farage, the leader of Britain's populist Reform UK party, has resumed after he was re-elected as an MP in a by-election. Mr. Farage denies any wrongdoing in connection with a nearly $7 million gift from a crypto billionaire. BBC News.
14: You're listening to the newsroom from the BBC World Service with me, Pete Ross. We begin the programme with the Israeli Prime Minister Benjamin Netanyahu and some contentious comments he's made about the state of the UK as he sees it. The most controversial remark, made in Hebrew to the Israeli Army Radio podcast, came when he was talking about the Six-Day War in 1967 that was reported on by Winston Churchill's son and grandson, both journalists at the time.
15: By the way, he and his father, Randolph Churchill's son, came here and covered the Six-Day War here in a very positive way for us. Try finding that in Britain now, in what is called the Islamic Republic of Britain.
14: A spokesperson for the Israeli Prime Minister's office, David Mensah, said Mr. Netanyahu was merely quoting the American Vice President, J.D. Vance.
24: He was making a quote that someone else had given. His words exactly were, someone had called it that. And when you look into it, it was actually Vice President Vance, J.D. Vance, that made those comments at the Munich Security Summit, but also to a convention in 2024. So those are the words of the Vice President.
14: I asked our correspondent in Jerusalem, Yolan Nell, what we should make of Mr. Netanyahu's comments.
22: Well, he's speaking in a long podcast with a host on Israeli Army Radio, a man who lost his son in Gaza. And you have to remember that the Israeli Prime Minister is currently in campaign mode with these elections due at the end of October, and he's currently trailing in the polls. Now, he recalled meeting the writer, grandson of Winston Churchill, also called Winston, whom he said had represented Israel in a very positive way, along with his father, Randolph, before he went on to contrast that relationship with the UK today. And he said, try to find that that now in Britain. You could call it the Islamic Republic of Britain. And he added that, you know, it could potentially be the first Islamic Republic with nuclear weapons, seemingly forgetting about the Islamic Republic of Pakistan. And it's really being read as, you know, underlining the deterioration, I guess, in relations between Israel and the UK. These are two countries that have historically been close allies. They cooperate diplomatically and on security matters. And a lot of that has been to do with Britain taking a more critical stance over Israel's conduct of the war in Gaza. And the Israeli government has repeatedly criticized the UK's Labour government since it moved to recognize a Palestinian state. Mr. Netanyahu argues that such measures risk rewarding Hamas. But it's not just the UK. He's also saying that it's demographic changes across all of Europe, Muslims immigrating to Europe, that has led to a kind of increased criticism of Israel's policies when he's asked about Israel's increased isolation on the international stage.
14: These comments were made in Hebrew on an army podcast. It's clearly for an Israeli audience. Do you think he expected them to go more widespread than that? And if so, what should we make of it?
22: Yes, certainly it was primarily for a domestic audience. And as I say, he's in campaign mode. But also, this is an important moment, isn't it? We've just got a new prime minister in the UK, Andy Burnham. He has been looking to recalibrate Labour's position on the Middle East. He has apologised for the Labour Party's initial response to Israeli actions in Gaza, where the former prime minister was deemed to have been slow in calling for a ceasefire. He said that Labour must do better. And in a video message just last month, he said that the UK should be clear in criticism of events in Gaza and simultaneously should condemn the Hamas-led attack on the 7th October 2023, anti-Semitism, that is the different incidents that have been happening in the UK. So there's an expectation here that his government is going to take a harder line than perhaps the government that came before. So I think Mr. Netanyahu will see this as, you know, serving a dual purpose. You know, it will resonate with some of the Israeli public, but also he does imagine that, you know, these remarks can, of course, be translated, especially nowadays in the media, and will be picked up by the UK.
14: Yolan Nell in Jerusalem. To Afghanistan, where 5 years ago this week, the Taliban swept into the country's capital, Kabul. By the end of August, all foreign forces had left Afghanistan, ending 20 years of international engagement. Since then, the Taliban have delivered hundreds of edicts, most of them focused on restricting the lives of women and girls. Girls can't attend school once they become teenagers. Women can't go to university, and many jobs are now barred to them. There are even rules which limit women going to public parks and gyms. Our chief international correspondent, Lise Doucette, who reported on the Taliban takeover 5 years ago, is back in Afghanistan. She's met three Afghans trying to keep learning, despite what human rights groups and activists call gender apartheid.
0: The sound of a school almost anywhere in the world. Afghan boys and girls in primary school laughing and learning with their teachers. But now we're going down a dark hallway into a far corner. And this is how young girls in Afghanistan beyond grade six are being educated now. This is what's called a secret school. So you teach the girls what to do if the morality police come.
1: Yeah.
0: This is one escape.
1: Yeah, one escape door. One is, the second one is here.
0: Where do the girls go? Downstairs?
1: This is back of
0: the... So they escape out the back door. Did they ever catch you?
1: No.
0: Just going up the stairs now. Some other classrooms of the oldest girls studying here.
2: I'm 13 years old, and it's 2 years, and I'm studying in a secret school, and we are so happy to have a school like this.
0: When you sit in the classroom, how does it make you feel?
2: First is the feel that I'm going to learn something, and after that, there's some fear that what will happen if they find us. But even with this fear, we're coming to studying and learn something.
0: Where do you find hope?
2: From thinking about my future, that maybe it will be good.
0: You're a very brave girl.
2: Thank you also.
0: We've driven about an hour from Kabul and come to this village where we're going to meet women who are learning how to make jam. It's one of the many enterprises that are being set up by Afghan women because It is one area where the Taliban seem to have no objections. What were you doing before the Taliban came to power, during the Republic?
4: I was a university student during the Republic, and I was studying political science. I completed 6 semesters of my studies there. That was when, unfortunately, the universities were closed to girls.
0: And now it's been 5 years. You're learning to make jam. How does that feel?
4: If I cannot go to university, then I will find work. I knew that if I stayed at home, I would not make any progress or better myself. I loved my degree, and I really wanted to finish it. When I apply for jobs and send my CV in or go to interviews, the first thing they ask is for my university certificate. But I never got one.
0: Even this space is getting squeezed. As of last year, women can't take the products themselves to the shops to sell. A man has to do it. So year on year, it just keeps getting harder. We're on our way now to meet another young Afghan girl who's doing whatever she can to keep being educated. And it's less risky both for the students as well as the teacher. And that's studying online. There's a growing number of initiatives outside and in Afghanistan to educate women in this way. And I'm going to meet one of these students.
5: I'm 13 years old and I've finished my 6th grade lessons. And after that, I'm studying online my lessons.
0: We're talking in a shop and you're getting trained for a new kind of skill.
5: Yes. Right now I'm doing gold smithing, which I make some jewels to sell.
0: What if your life was that you were a jewelry maker instead of a doctor?
5: No, I won't be happy. Becoming a doctor, I think, is much better than becoming a jeweler. I can totally tell them that we are unstoppable and we won't never give up.
0: Such impressive determination. And there are other girls like her, but there are many, many more who don't have access to the internet, online education, secret schools, or even Islamic madrasas. For them, usually the only option is early marriage, sometimes as young as a teenager. And this is not just an issue of girls' education. 5 years on, a new society is being created in Afghanistan.
14: Lise Doucette reporting from Afghanistan. And if you want more on this story, the BBC has a live page currently running on the news website, bbc.co.uk/news. There's a personal testimony from people there and further stories about life under the Taliban. Our Afghanistan correspondent, Yogita Lamayi, has a piece on there about a successful enforcement ban of opium cultivation and also about the unfolding humanitarian crisis surrounding hunger in the country as well. So lots of coverage on the live page. To the UK now, and perhaps one of the odder snapshots of the shape of British politics following a parliamentary by-election which has been held in the east of England in the seaside town of Clacton. With a list of candidates literally as long as your arm, there were 34 of them. It was won a few hours ago by the right-wing Reform UK leader Nigel Farage, who triggered the poll in the first place. He's resigned as MP for Clacton in response to an investigation into his finances. He received over 22,000 votes, more than when he first won the seat 2 years ago.
6: On the hottest day of the year, in the middle of August, in holiday season, we have secured far more votes than we got in the general election of 2024.
14: But all of Reform's main political rivals boycotted the election. So Mr. Farage's main challenger was Count Binface, a comedian dressed as a rubbish bin and a veteran of polls up and down the UK. Extraordinarily, though, there is now a chance that voters will need to go to the polls again in Clacton in a few months' time. That's because moments after Mr. Farage regained his seat, a paused parliamentary investigation into whether he should have declared a cash gift of $6.7 million, or £5 million, was restarted. If he's found to have broken the rules, he could then be suspended from Parliament for long enough to trigger, yes, another by-election. Our political correspondent Rob Watson tried to untangle this situation for us.
3: Goodness, I'll try and make sense of it. I'm not sure how successful I'm going to be here by the sea and the sand in Clacton on Sea. But I mean, certainly of all the by-elections I've covered on and off the last, I don't know, 40 years, it's definitely one of the oddest because, you know, essentially you had Nigel Farage up against a man with a bin on his head who claims in a comedic way to be a traveller from another planet and that he did remarkably well. And I don't think there's ever been a by-election where there were 34 candidates, so pretty extraordinary stuff.
14: Yeah, 9,000 votes he got. That's not an insignificant amount of people. But let's get on to this parliamentary inquiry that's restarting. What's going on with that, Rob?
3: Well, the Commissioner for Parliamentary Standards has made it clear that that is now resuming now that Nigel Farage is becoming an MP again. So if the hope of Reform and its leader Nigel Farage had been that this by-election would sort of kill all that off, that is not happening. And just to remind everyone briefly of the sort of detail of it, essentially Nigel Farage was given a gift of £5 million from a cryptocurrency billionaire based in Thailand before the 2024 general election. Now, the rules state that even if you're not yet an MP, you should declare any gifts, certainly ones as big as that. Now, Nigel Farage said everything was all above board, that he hadn't done anything wrong, it was nothing to do with politics, but that now will be examined. What I can't tell you, Pete, is exactly how long that investigation will take or what it might come up with. But the importance of it is that one of the things that's really been knocking Reform back, and it's important to remember that it was leading in the polls in spring, it's sort of populist right-wing message resonating with many, but one of the things which really seems to have sort of eaten into that popularity is concerns about Nigel Farage and indeed the party's finances more widely.
14: And what, if anything, then can that tell us about the state of British politics on a national level? Because as you say, many had tipped Mr. Farage, you know, to be the next Prime Minister following Andy Burnham, but his support had taken a bit of a hit. But can we tell anything by his, you know, electoral success in the last 24 hours?
3: Well, it was probably a bit hasty to say he was going to become Prime Minister in a few years' time, and one would want to be cautious about reading too much from this by-election. But I think you can say the following about British politics and where all this leaves us. It tells you that things are very fluid and that there are lots of big questions out there where we can't answer. First one is, can Nigel Farage and Reform bounce back? Number two, can Andy Burnham, the sort of newish leader of the Labour Party and Prime Minister, can he maintain his bounce? And can the Conservatives somehow claw back some of the right of centre votes from Reform?
14: Our UK political correspondent Rob Watson there. To Japan now, where record rainfall has caused severe flooding east of the capital, Tokyo, leaving at least 8 people dead. The Chiba Prefecture has had more than 3 times its average rainfall this month alone. This comes after a series of storms that have swept through Japan and neighbouring countries in what forecasters are calling a particularly active typhoon season. Our Tokyo correspondent, Kurumi Mori, told me more.
7: We're seeing record rainfall in Chiba Prefecture. Now, that is a prefecture to the east of Tokyo. Japan's weather agency have declared that this is unprecedented. Japan's self-defense force have been deployed to the area to help people who are trapped and stuck in flooded areas and get them to safety. Authorities warn that more heavy rain is still possible, so they are cautioning for people to stay alert.
14: And Chiba Prefecture, which, as you say, is right next to the capital, Tokyo, that must be a fairly heavily populated part of the country. What has been the impact for people living there?
7: Yeah, absolutely. I mean, there are a lot of commuters, you can imagine. So far, we're seeing more than 19,000 households still without power as of last check. About 100 to 400,000 people were ordered to evacuate last night at the peak. Roads were submerged in water. I spoke to a Chiba resident who was telling me that they're seeing a bunch of abandoned cars left out on the roads because the roads are still flooded. And also the BBC, we just got off the phone with JMA, Japan's weather agency, and they told us that the special warning has been lifted, but people are still urged to remain cautious because the atmospheric conditions remain unstable.
14: And just how unusual is this amount of rainfall?
8: In Japan, heavy summer rain isn't anything particularly new. It's more about how intense these downpours can become and how quickly they can overwhelm roads and infrastructure and the drainage systems. This week is a holiday in Japan. It's called Obon. That's when we traditionally travel back to our hometowns. So the storm also having an impact there with reports of travelers being stranded at Narita Airport, around 7,000 of them stranded.
14: This is not the first of these types of storms that Japan has experienced in the last couple of weeks.
8: No, you know, we've been seeing quite an interesting variety of weather events, natural disasters. We had an earthquake in Kumamoto, followed by quite a severe heat wave where we saw up to 18,000 people be hospitalized for heat stroke in just 1 week in late July, followed by this severe rainfall in Chiba Prefecture. And short while ago, the government reported a volcanic eruption happening in Japan. We're getting everything on all sides when it comes to these extreme weather events and these natural disasters.
14: Kurumi Mori in Tokyo. Spain now, where the government has announced it's extending the life of the country's biggest nuclear plant, the Almaraz, which was due to be decommissioned in 2 years' time, but will now remain open and operate until 2030. That's despite previous plans to close all nuclear reactors by 2035 to focus on renewables. So why this apparent U-turn in energy policy now? I'm joined by our global affairs reporter in the studio, Sebastian Usher. Seb, thanks for being here. Tell us a bit more about this plant and why this change of tack by the Spanish government.
10: As you said, it's the biggest nuclear power reactor in Spain. It provides about 7% of the electricity output, the power output. So it's absolutely key up until now in terms of the supply. I mean, this goes back a little while, this commitment by the Spanish government, this left-leaning Spanish government, to switch by 2035 to close down all the power stations so they can go to renewables, and really to force that change through by doing this. Intervening in between, of course, have been several things. The war in Ukraine first, then the war in Iran, both of which have severely disrupted energy supplies, and really putting more and more of an emphasis, it's not just Spain, but other European countries feeling this, of providing their own source of power, their own sources of energy, rather than importing it. So that's been one issue. And then last year, I don't know if people remember, but there was this massive outage of power across the Iberian Peninsula, both Spain and Portugal. And that, again, led to a rethinking. So what the Spanish government said was that if the owners of these nuclear power reactors had a good case to make for keeping them open a bit longer, then they will consider it. So what's happened is that they've done that. They've made the case. The Spanish government has acceded to that to an extent. And the organization that assesses the safety of the nuclear power reactor has also given it a clean bill of health. So it's an extension. As you say, it's only by 2 years at the moment. It does raise, obviously, the possibility of this happening with other reactors, where, again, those companies have also suggested that they'll be making the same kind of case.
14: And how's this decision gone down? Has there been any criticism so far?
10: Well, within the coalition, the parties are, you know, on the left, which have really pushed very hard for this move to move away completely from these traditional power sources, the nuclear power, for a variety of reasons. But they see it as a betrayal of those principles, and they have very strongly made their condemnation of this clear. But I think at the moment, the tide, both in Spain and in Europe, is going against them.
14: Seb, thank you very much. Our global affairs reporter, Sebastian Usher. Police in Belgium are investigating after construction workers discovered a cache of gold treasure behind a wall in a house they were renovating. Gold bars and coins worth more than $10 million were found in a chest by workers in a town in eastern Flanders, as Alice Adderley reports.
11: Imagine the surprise. You're carrying out a house renovation, and after knocking down a wall, you discover a chest containing millions of dollars worth of gold. That's what happened in the small Flemish city of Dendermonde. In the chest were at least 4,000 gold coins and more than 40 gold bars dating from the 1950s and 60s. Patrick Face is the chief of police for Dendermonde.
9: We are certain that it has nothing to do with the Second World War because it's from the 50s or the 60s, the gold bars. But we don't have any other clue why it was covered in the ground over there.
11: The house used to belong to a local brewer and now belongs to a charity. So the police are looking into who put the gold there and whether there was any crime involved.
9: Now it's very safe in the central safe of the federal government. And now we can start to discover who has put it over there. Is there a criminal site on that gold, or it's just someone who has put it away for later? Yeah.
11: The police are warning prospectors to stay away from the house where it was discovered.
9: Don't come to the works over there. It's very dangerous. There are workers. You can't see anything. Everything is gone. It's not a touristic place. It's too dangerous to discover something yourself.
11: The building belongs to a homeless charity, CAW, and its director general, Geert Hilliard, said he was surprised and amazed by the discovery.
12: We certainly aren't counting our chickens before they hatch at the moment, nor are we thinking about what we're going to do with it yet. Right now, we're mostly still surfing the wave of amazement, and we're also especially glad that it's safe.
11: If they are found to be the legal owners, they hope to use the money to help local people who are down on their luck.
13: That's an awful lot of money found behind the wall there. That was Alice Adderley reporting. This is the newsroom on the BBC.

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0: Coming up on Business Daily, it's pretty hot across most parts of Europe once again, so we're looking at the impact that's having on the region's biggest economy, Germany. And we'll take you to the most populous country on this planet. We are, of course, talking about India and asking why do so many young people there want government jobs? And is that a trend in other parts of the world? That's all coming up after the very latest world news.
1: BBC News with Moira Alderson. The Electoral Commission of Zambia has suspended the counting of votes after Thursday's general election, citing reports of violence targeting polling staff. The commission said marked ballot papers had been stolen during attacks in some districts. Zambia has long been considered one of Africa's most stable democracies. Chad's president, Mohamed Deby, has pardoned the jailed former prime minister and opposition leader, Sukse Masra, along with eight opposition activists. They had been convicted on charges including organising a banned demonstration. At least eight people are now known to have been killed in flooding caused by record rainfall east of the Japanese capital, Tokyo. Several areas in Chiba Prefecture are underwater with widespread damage to homes. President Prabowo Subianto of Indonesia has hit out at official corruption and vowed more state intervention in the economy. His annual Independence Day speech came as international investors are warning of falling confidence in his leadership. Activists have attempted to deliver supplies to Palestinians who've been trapped for almost a week by Israeli settlers in the occupied West Bank. The group left water and food for two Palestinian families. The spokesman for Israel's Prime Minister, Benjamin Netanyahu, has defended his reference to the UK as an Islamic Republic. The British government has not yet responded. A parliamentary investigation into Nigel Farage, the leader of Britain's populist Reform UK party, has resumed after he was re-elected in a by-election he triggered himself. He denies any wrongdoing in connection with an undeclared multi-million dollar gift from a crypto billionaire and said voters in his constituency should decide his fate. The Spanish government is extending the operating life of the country's biggest nuclear plant to reduce exposure to turbulent energy markets. The Almaraz plant was due to close in 2 years' time. BBC News.
0: I'm Rahul Tandon. Welcome to Business Daily. This is the week that this happened.
2: A billboard is turning heads on Sunset Boulevard. That's because a real guy is temporarily living in a makeshift living room.
3: You can see him 30 feet above the Sunset Strip having a great time, giving Good Day LA shout-outs.
0: Yes. If you're wondering what that is Netflix is The Last House. And they have built this incredible, go and have a look at it online, a 30-foot billboard with a fake front door and a living room. And Nathan Stoop has been living in it for 3 days. Taking stock of that and other stories on the programme this week is Carsten Bresky, Global Head of Macro for ING Research, joining us from Germany, and Jyoti Malhotra, Editor-in-Chief of the Tribune in India, familiar voice on our programme. So, both of you, question to begin with. Could you live inside a billboard like that for a few days? How long could you do, Carsten?
4: Well, probably only a few minutes, in all honesty. I would try to escape as quickly as possible. I'm so happy that I bought air conditioning in my home in Frankfurt. So I hardly ever want to leave Frankfurt again, and especially not my house here.
5: Me too. No, nothing. It's called claustrophobia with a big C. So there's no question I would be.
0: Well, I have to tell you both there. He got paid, I would imagine, a fair sum of money. So you've turned your backs on quite a sizable sum going into your bank account.

0: Let us focus on our main story now, because we have been talking across the World Service about weather and its impact on economies for weeks. We've been talking in particular about Western Europe and these heat waves. And Carsten, if we can start with you on this, that is causing huge problems for Germany's industry, isn't it? Particularly when it comes to the Rhine. What's been happening there?
1: Yeah, definitely. Well, I think all of Europe is currently really hit also economically. I think what I hear about you guys in the UK, that's also going to have economic consequences. But what we're experiencing in Germany now is these extremely low water levels in the Rhine. We're getting to really historical lows since these statistics were recorded, which was, I think, 1880. Never been here before. Also never had before this early in the season. So this means an impact on industry, on logistics. Kind of 10% of German freight goes via the waterways. But when you look at in certain industries, steel, chemical, it's 25%. So that's going to be a severe hit. And on top of that, also that many of these industry plants actually use water to cool the production facilities. So they also will have to now reduce production capacities. And that is a kind of double whammy for an economy that has already been suffering for years now.
0: Lots of problems, as Carsten was saying there, for German industry. I've just come back from India, Jotty. You know, I always love being there. We're sort of coming out, you know, in the middle of the monsoon, coming out towards the end of it. Are climatic factors having an impact on business in India?
2: You know, the thing about India, as you know, Rahul, is that we're used to the heat, you know, the heat and the dust of the summer, which goes on for about 2.5-3 months, beginning April and then into July when the monsoons hit. But I was really interested in what Carsten was saying. We read about this here all the time in this past few weeks that Europe is burning. But I didn't quite realize how deeply it's affecting both people and businesses. And it brings home to me the question, which is that, you know, countries like India, we are large populations, lower socioeconomic growth levels. Our economies are not as powerful as yours in Germany. And yet, when India complains that the West doesn't do enough on climate change, why is it that it's always brushed aside? And it's the whole argument that countries like India and China, which have much larger populations, should do much more. So sometimes I wonder, there's a sense of, for the first time, that Europe is experiencing the same problems that poorer countries like us undergo every year, year after year.
1: It's a very good question. I don't know whether I would fully agree with your point of that Germany, Europe is not doing enough to tackle climate change. I think European companies would see this slightly differently, because whether it's from capitals, whether it's from Brussels, I think really over the last couple of years, there have been quite some policies, some regulations clearly to tackle climate change, actually to the extent that many European companies had fallen behind when it comes to international competitiveness. You know what it is? I think to tackle climate change is one thing, and we can probably discuss endlessly how to do this. Europe's biggest problem right now is adaption. And this is also where Europe has simply been too late, as so often with new challenges. So Europe needs to adapt now very quickly. Because like you rightly said, a country like Germany for 20% depends on industrial production, because it's historically grown, so linked to water, so much linked to the River Rhine. Germany, but also Europe, needs to do something really to make it heat resistant.
0: And it's not just about countries, it's about companies as well. We've been speaking to Vincent Clerk here in our unit, the CEO of Maersk, the world's second biggest container shipping company.
3: Well, I think for us, dealing with the impact of climate change is a core part of our strategy. We have made commitments. There is a lot of work in Maersk, but in the segment broadly, to achieve an energy transition and reduce the impact that transportation is having on climate change. But it is very clear also that regulations is going to be needed to support this, because even at the current oil price levels, green transportation solutions are significantly more expensive than the current solutions that we have.
0: On the point that Vincent Clerk made there, Jotty, about the fact that, look, companies want to do this, but they need more help from governments. You know, temperatures are rising across the globe. Climate change is a huge factor for economies now. But isn't the problem that everybody's saying somebody else has to tackle it?
2: Yes, I absolutely agree with that. And I'll also say this, that, you know, when the climate change summits take place and countries like mine say, listen, the West has to do much more. And what that means is that you have to put more money into a transfer of technology fund, for example. But the point is that, you know, India itself, okay, we are a large country, very diverse country, very unequal country too, right? So what happens is that there are parts of India which actually pollute at the same level as countries in Western Europe and the US. And I think we should hold ourselves responsible for that. So it's the polluter pays principle. And if this gentleman, Vincent Clark, is saying that governments should help companies, then I think, yes, that's true, they should. But I think there has to be, there must be at the center of this climate change issue, there has to be a collaboration between business and government. And you cannot do without it. I live in Punjab in northern India, and I know that the economy of the north is hugely dependent on, you know, paddy, which is rice, and wheat. But actually, when you give over so much of your land to this kind of agriculture, it's hugely polluting because it's hugely, you know, there's so much water that's required.
1: I think it's definitely important. The thing I think, where this is all about an energy transition, what Maersk also mentioned. But currently it goes even beyond energy transition, because this is about adaption. And the question here is, if you have the second largest fleet in vessels, it also means you have to adjust the vessels, the fleet. You have to go for kind of shallower water levels, need to probably have smaller barges. So I think it's also adjustment there. And I think what we know from Europe is clearly that the energy transition towards going fully renewable is an expensive one. The only question is, there is not a single government, but is Europe as a whole really willing to accompany this this energy transition towards fully renewables with subsidies? Obviously, this transition costs money, and the question is, who's bearing the costs?
0: We have heroes and villains on this program this week. And do you know what? We decided in the office, because we had this incredible eclipse that took place on Wednesday night, to talk about the hero of the week. The eclipse glasses could be a villain if you couldn't have got hold of any. Carsten.
1: There was definitely a big crash for these glasses. And I think if there is something that Germans are good at, it is clearly forward-looking planning.
0: Did you buy a pair yourself?
1: No, I was far too late. This is the bad influence of my Dutch wife, apparently. So I've become un-German. We were only trying to buy a pair actually yesterday, so the day of the eclipse. And of course, it was useless. I had even checked Amazon, useless. I went to the basement, saw that I still had some from 99. I couldn't find any. So yes, we had very good view here in many German places of the eclipse, of the sun. Though I only found out, so what I do, of course, I learned not to look into the sun.
0: Yes.
1: So we turned our backs to the sun, made a picture with our phone, but indeed, you need these eclipse glasses to really see the full spectacle.
0: There we go. Lesson there.
1: And be more forward-looking.
0: Be more forward-looking, you know, Carsten. What about, Jyoti, did you see this craze in India? Were people looking and wondering what was going on in Europe with lots of people trying to get hold of these eclipse glasses?
2: I think we look at Europe as a little bit like, you know, like, who are these guys who are doing all these things? And a little like when you watch the aliens in a space movie or something. But we had far more interesting things to do. And my hero of the week or of the month is really a movie,
0: oh,
2: a film.
0: Yes.
2: That's coming out on the 15th of August, which is 2 days from now, which is India's Independence Day. And it's called Batwara 1947, which in English is the partition,
0: yes,
2: of the country that takes place in 1940. And it's a lovely movie about a Muslim couple and which goes to Pakistan, to the new Pakistan in 1947, and finds that an elderly Hindu woman is refusing to leave her house and come to India.
0: Well, listen, I've just put it on my to-do list, a new thing that I've started, because I am so hopeless. I should have put the eclipse on it, because I have to be honest with you, I was with a friend, and we were chatting away and chatting away and chatting away, and then my wife called me and said, did you enjoy the eclipse? And I totally missed it. So I've started a to-do list. The first thing on that is this film that Jyoti talked about.
2: Yeah.
0: Those are the sounds of protest that we heard in Jharkhand, which is in northern India. And, Jyoti, those are similar to some of the protests that we've seen in Delhi, isn't it? It's young people out on the streets. That was in Ranchi, a place that I know very well indeed. Once again, upset over the way that recruitment tests are being administered for stable government jobs. And let's get into that. A government job in India, why is it so important to so many young people? We see millions of, hundreds of millions of people applying for them across the country. What is it with a government job that is attracting them?
2: A government job gives you a minimum wage. It gives you a guarantee that you will not lose your job. It gives you, you know, certain perks and privileges, and it gives you a pension. So when you retire at the age of 60, there is a pension at the end of the day. In a private job, you get none of that. While the minimum wage requirement is obviously true for the formal sector across the country, both private and government, the fact is that India's informal sector or the unorganized sector actually accounts for about 92% of all business. Now, that's really high. So if you have a job in the unorganized or informal sector, then your wages can be very, very low. And that, of course, then it adds to the insecurity of your own life and living. Now, that's why a government job, even today, even 80 years after independence, is very highly coveted. And yes, this push towards privatization is a very real one. But then if there are no jobs, what are you supposed to do? And I think that's what the paradox is, that, you know, everybody thinks of India as this very young country. It is a young country. But the fear that this demographic dividend could turn into a demographic disaster, that sort of weighs on the minds of people, not just people like me. I have two young daughters, both of whom are now entering the jobs market.
0: Do you worry about that? Are you worried about their future? I mean, let's give people some figures. When the Indian Railways advertised last year, 18.7 million people applied for just over 43,000 jobs. I mean, I don't think people understand how tough it is to get a job in India. So you must have sleepless nights when it comes to your two, even though I'm sure they're, you know, they're well educated and have lots of skills.
2: See, that's the point. I think we put so much money into educating our children because we know that it's the only real thing that they will inherit from us. But yes, at the end of the day, if you spend half your income into your children's education in a private university, and then you don't get a job, so then what do you do? And what's happening in India is that a lot of young people are then going abroad. But at the end of the day, it's about the job. And what is it that guarantees you that job?
0: Carsten, can I ask you about Germany? We have in India this real desire for many people because of the pension, because of stability, because of, you know, private sector jobs are a bit more risky, an idea of get a job in the public sector. Is that there in Germany, or is it still let's go into the private sector because we can make more money?
1: Actually, in terms of the labor market, is currently also the case in Germany, in many European countries. Yeah? So employment in the public sector is growing. In the private sector, it's shrinking. It is not that the public sector has the same, well, degree of attraction as I gather here now it has in India. And I think that has to do clearly with the social security net that is under the entire economy, even though this is also getting shakier now. But when you look at government expenditures in Germany are currently like 50% of GDP, so which means half of the economy runs on the public sector. And I think that is clearly a limiting factor for innovation, for entrepreneurship. So here, as in many other European countries, we rather get louder voices to reduce and to push back the size of the public sector in order to free more entrepreneurial spirits.
0: It is a debate that we're seeing in many parts of the world, people looking for safer jobs, as there is so much uncertainty. We talk about it all the time, uncertainty and instability. Let us end by looking ahead and what could be in the news next week. What are we going to be talking about on our programs? Well, we could be talking about this along with President Trump.
4: Canada's nasty. They are. They're nasty. People think Canada, they're nasty. People, I love the people, but they're nasty. Nasty leadership.
0: Yes, President Trump there. And could we see tariffs coming back on Canada next week? The deadline is Wednesday. That is going to be one of the big stories that we're looking at. We're not going to discuss whether Canada's nasty or not. But tariffs again, both of you. We're not going to get rid of President Trump's favorite word in the dictionary, are we?
1: No, definitely not. And that is my biggest fear, actually, because I plan to be off next week. And that I think we see another market roller coaster.
2: You know, Trump has threatened to impose 100% tariffs on India if India continues to buy Russian oil and Russian defense equipment. So we're all bracing ourselves as to what's going to happen next.
0: We are always bracing ourselves, I think, for what's happening next, which is why you need to listen to Taking Stock every week. As we look back, we look ahead, and we try and make sense of it for you all. Thank you to Carsten. Thank you to Jyoti as well. That is it for this edition of Taking Stock. Thank you very much for listening.
5: BBC World Service. And now, history told by the people who were there. It's Witness History with me, Jill Kersley. I'm taking you back to 2004, to Kenya, and an unusual story of friendship and hope that went viral.
6: So you had these two animals behaving like each other. The hippo behaving like a tortoise, and the tortoise behaving like a hippo.
5: That's wildlife conservationist Dr. Paula Kahumbu. Paula was based at Hala Park in Mombasa, a city on the southeastern coast of Kenya on the Indian Ocean. The park was an abandoned limestone quarry that had been transformed into a wildlife sanctuary. It was the home of a 130-year-old giant tortoise called Mzee.
6: So Mzee was one of the 13 giant Aldabran tortoises that lived in the rehabilitated quarries. He was brought into Kenya about 30 years earlier and was adopted by a family who looked after him for a while. These Aldabran tortoises somehow washed up on the East African coast, and he had somehow gotten himself into a ditch and a vehicle reversed onto his back and cracked his shell. So he was this marked tortoise, because to be honest, when you look at them, they all look kind of the same. And because of that crack, he also wasn't commercially very valuable. Mzee was this big old guy who nobody wanted because of his big crack on his back.
5: Mzee means old man in Swahili. He was different from the others at the sanctuary. He was quite a character.
6: He was notorious for going on long walks. He would walk out of the compound, disappear sometimes for days, and be found somewhere else in another part of the neighborhood of Mombasa. And then he'd have to be brought back, which was difficult because he was so big.
5: Big? He was huge, weighing around 300 kilograms. That's about the same weight as three average 20-year-old American men. And he was over 1.5 meters tall. Because of his escapades, Mzee was put into an enclosure with a low stone wall. He could wander around in there, but he couldn't get out. A devastating tsunami struck in December 2004.
7: Sunday morning on the rim of the Indian Ocean, huge waves of destruction triggered by an earthquake off the Indonesian island of Sumatra crash onto the coastlines of 11 countries.
6: I was out in the ocean when the waves first started coming in, and it wasn't terrible, it was just surprising how fast they came in, and it took us a few hours to realise that this was part of the big phenomenon that was happening in Asia. I think it was late in the evening, I was called and I was told that there was a baby hippo orphaned as a result of the Indian Ocean tsunami. And would I rescue him? And we drove off. And what we found was about 300 people had been involved in capturing this baby hippo. He was all slippery and slimy and tiny. He was about the size of a small dog. And he had been jumping into the sea, and then they couldn't get him when he was swimming around in the water. And eventually, a French volunteer rugby tackled him and caught him, and they threw a big shark net over his head. And so when I arrived, I found him all trussed up in ropes and tied down and terrified thing, you know, and all these people who were so proud they'd captured this baby hippo, which in that area, hippos are very dangerous. So they were happy he'd been caught, and they were happy he hadn't been killed. We undid all those ropes and put him in the back of my car. And before we left, I asked all the 300 people who were there to see him off. I asked them, what name are you going to give this hippo? I'm not leaving until you give it a name. All the Italians were like, call him Nico. You know, they all had their Italian names. But the community people said, no, his name is Owen. I was so disappointed at first. I was like, why would you call him Owen? It's an English name. And they said, because it was Owen who had rugby tackled him at the last minute and caught him. Owen was standing there and he was shaking his hand saying, no, please don't call him Owen. But, you know, he got named Owen. So we drove away.
8: Owen was thought to be less than a year old and probably only a couple of months old, and there was no guarantee he would live. Paula drove him from the beach in Malindi, where he was rescued, to the sanctuary in Mombasa.
6: We opened up this vehicle to let him out. He was tiny, exhausted, very, very cute-looking hippo, but he was terrified and he seemed really wild. Mosey must have thought we were coming to see him because that's what people did, and he was very popular. You know, he was the kind of tortoise that would come to greet people and he would stretch out his neck and let people scratch him. When the vehicle arrived and all these people came out, Mosey started walking towards the gate to greet us. And we opened the gate and let Owen run in, and Owen just ran straight in and found Mosey right there. And he just stood there with Mosey. Mosey just tried to get away, standing high on his legs, and he can't move very fast. For the hippo, it was really easy to keep up with him. So the poor tortoise trying to run away, but he can't really run at all. So the two of them seemed to just walk off together, but you could tell that Mosey was really trying to get away. Mosey, as I said, is this like tank of a tortoise. Oh, and was about half the size. Just very, very puppy-like, you know, just cute, babyish creature against this dinosaur of a tortoise.
8: The next morning, Paula went to check on Owen.
6: We found Mosey asleep with his huge, big, fat legs out in front of his body, and Owen lying down beside him with his head on one of Mosey's legs. They just looked so cozy. And I have to say, the tortoise looked more resigned, like, there's no way I'm getting away from this creature.
8: Journalist Peter Grester was there with his camera.
6: So that morning, when we took that photograph, it was so cute. And I said to Peter Grester, you know, why don't we send this to the newspapers, put it out there? Because at the time, I don't know if you remember, there were so many awful, awful photographs and videos of what was happening. So we sent the photograph to the Daily Nation, which is one of our biggest newspapers in Kenya. It didn't take long. Within hours, that picture was all over the world. People started calling us. It was really amazing.
8: Here's Peter Grester talking to Reuters in 2006.
9: I took the first images of Owen being rescued then, and we, a few days later, we came back and saw the remarkable relationship unfold right before us.
6: Owen was really looking to Mosey for, it appeared to be, for instruction. He would only go in the water if the tortoise was in the water. And what we also discovered was that the tortoise, after several weeks maybe, had really adopted this hippo. They were always, always together. They were incredibly friendly with each other. Owen would open his mouth and Mosey would put his head in Owen's mouth. And we started noticing Owen would make these really weird sounds, which sounded a little bit like the tortoise sounds. Or maybe the tortoise was trying to make a hippo sound. It was really, really unusual.
8: Paula posted some photos and a diary of Owen and Mosey's antics on the web, and the story went global. The Owen and Mosey story became so popular that Paula wrote a book with Craig Hatkoff, speaking here to Reuters in 2006.
10: The thought of a reptile and a mammal living together, it was really just an extraordinary moment. And I think that's what inspired us to pursue it.
6: This story of resilience, of an orphan finding a friend, is a story that anyone can relate to.
8: Their book was even made into a musical.
6: I feel very proud that we were able to bring this to global audiences and that millions of children around the world, actually not only children, so many adults have read it and have contacted us and told us how much this story has meant to them.
8: Owen eventually outgrew Mosey. They both still live in the sanctuary. Owen in a large enclosure with a pond where he can enjoy both the water and the forested section. And Mosey has the free run of the park. though fencing has been put up so he can no longer go on his walks around Mombasa. Dr. Paula Kahumbu was speaking in 2023 to me, Jill Kersley, for Witness History. 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
15: To NewsHour from the BBC World Service. Hello, I'm James Menendez. 5 years after the Taliban swept back into power, our chief international correspondent returns to Afghanistan to meet some of those defying the ban on girls' education.
16: If they find us, maybe something happened for us and also for our school. But even with this fear, we're coming to studying and learn something.
15: We'll speak to Lise Doucette live and hear from the Taliban themselves. Also today...
17: Stop! Stop! Stop!
15: A terrified cyclist encounters a wolf in Denmark. Now one wolf has had to be shot. We'll speak to the local MP. Plus, the construction workers in Belgium who stumbled across a huge trove of gold hidden in the walls of a building.
18: It's a huge treasure, 59 bars of gold and more than 4,000 golden pounds.
15: All that and more after the news.
19: BBC News with Moira Alderson. The Electoral Commission of Zambia has suspended the counting of votes after Thursday's general election, citing reports of violence targeting polling staff. In a decision that will be reviewed within 24 hours, the body's chair, Mwangala Zulumis, said attacks in some districts had led to the theft of marked ballot papers.
20: The Electoral Commission of Zambia has nodded with concern reports of violence during the counting and announcement of results in some districts. The violence is targeted at poll staff and in some instances has resulted in the theft of marked ballot papers in ballot boxes. In view of the security situation and continued threats of violence, the Commission has with immediate effect suspended the counting and announcement of results.
19: Chad's President Mohamed Dabi has pardoned the former Prime Minister and opposition leader Sukse Masra, who was sentenced to 20 years in prison last year. President Dabi also pardoned eight other opposition activists convicted along with Mr. Masra on charges including organising a banned demonstration. Paul Ngie reports.
21: This is the news many people in Chad have been waiting for. Over the past year, there have been growing calls for the release of the former Prime Minister, Sukse Masra. Mr. Masra was convicted for his alleged role in inciting intercommunal clashes in the southern part of the country, which led to the killing of at least 40 people. But critics saw his imprisonment as politically motivated, a claim which the government denied. A statement from the presidency said that though the nine opposition members would be released from prison, the pardon did not absolve them from being prosecuted. It's being seen as a possible strategy to disrupt their future political aspirations.
19: At least eight people are now known to have been killed in flooding caused by record rainfall east of the Japanese capital, Tokyo. The authorities in Chiba Prefecture say the latest was a woman found trapped in a submerged car. Several areas are underwater with widespread damage to homes. Tens of thousands are without power. Narita Airport became inaccessible overnight, stranding 7,000 passengers. The unprecedented rainfall came as part of a series of storms which have swept Japan and neighbouring countries. The Indonesian President Prabowo Subianto has hit out at official corruption and vowed more state intervention in the economy. He delivered his annual Independence Day speech at a time when international investors are warning of falling confidence in his leadership. He said there were too many unproductive state-owned enterprises claiming to make profits when they weren't.
22: Pertumbuhan
3: dan investasi bukan tujuan.
17: Growth and investment are not the ultimate goals. Our goal is the welfare of the people. High economic growth that cannot be enjoyed by the people is of little benefit to us.
3: Tidak bermanfaat bagi kita.
19: World News from the BBC. Activists have attempted to deliver supplies to Palestinians who've been trapped in their homes for almost a week by Israeli settlers in the occupied West Bank. The group left water and snacks near the gates of one of the houses in the village of Kusra, where two Palestinian families have effectively been under siege. The spokesman for the Israeli Prime Minister, Benjamin Netanyahu, has defended his reference to the UK as an Islamic Republic. In a podcast with Israeli Army Radio, Mr. Netanyahu recalled meeting the grandson of Winston Churchill, describing him as a lover of Israel, and then saying that you won't find that kind of attitude in the UK now. Eland Nell has this report.
22: He recalled meeting Winston Churchill's writer grandson, saying he'd covered regional events in a very positive way for Israel. He contrasted that jokingly to modern Britain, which he said could be called the Islamic Republic of Britain. He then agreed with the host's observation that all of Europe is like that. Relations between Israel and the UK have recently deteriorated, with the British government stepping up its criticism of the Gaza war and formally recognising a Palestinian state last year, a move Mr. Netanyahu said rewarded Hamas.
19: In a major U-turn, Spain's leftist government is extending the operating life of the country's biggest nuclear plant to reduce exposure to turbulent energy markets. The Almaraz plant in the western region of Extremadura was due to close 2 years from now as part of the government's plan to shut all nuclear reactors by 2035, moving the focus to renewables. It'll now operate till 2030. A parliamentary investigation into Nigel Farage, the leader of Britain's populist Reform UK party, has resumed after he was re-elected as an MP in a by-election. He had triggered the vote by resigning his seat in his constituency. He denies any wrongdoing in connection with a nearly $7 million gift from a crypto billionaire. BBC News.
15: Hello and welcome to NewsHour from the BBC World Service. We're coming to you live from London. I'm James Menendez. And coming up later, we'll hear about the Belgian builders who discovered a chest of gold worth millions of dollars. And we'll head to Japan, where extremely heavy rainfall has led to several deaths and caused major disruption to transport.
23: We have really high heat, really high humidity, which combines for a really uncomfortable time to be spending outdoors. So that's not the part that is super unusual. What is different this time is just the amount of rainfall, the extreme amounts of the water coming in and then just going away.
15: More from Japan in about 40 minutes. But we are going to begin in Afghanistan, because tomorrow marks 5 years since the Taliban swept back into the capital, Kabul, seizing back power. That came as foreign forces, led by the United States, began their chaotic and dangerous withdrawal from the country. By the end of August 2021, they'd all left, ending almost exactly 20 years of international engagement and, of course, conflict. Well, now there's much less conflict, but that small comfort to Afghans now living under the Taliban's ultra-conservative yoke, and especially the women barred from taking many jobs and the girls prevented from studying beyond the age of 11. Our chief international correspondent, Lise Doucet, has been travelling to Afghanistan for many years, and she was there when the Taliban took over again 5 years ago. Well, Lise has now been back to meet three Afghans trying to keep on learning and working.
24: The sound of a school almost anywhere in the world. Here, young children, Afghan boys and girls in primary school laughing and learning with their teachers. But now we're going down a dark hallway into a far corner. And this is how young girls in Afghanistan beyond grade six are being educated now. This is what's called a secret school. Hello, assalamu alaikum.
25: Assalamu alaikum, how are you? Are you okay?
24: So you teach the girls what to do if the morality police come?
0: Yeah, yeah.
24: So this is one escape?
0: Yeah, one escape door, one is, the second one is here, this door also.
24: And where do the girls go, downstairs?
0: This is, try to go to
24: the... To the back?
0: Back of
24: the... To the back, so they escape out the back door. Did they ever catch you?
0: No. No, till now they didn't catch me.
24: Why do you take this risk?
0: Because every day when I wake up and come to school to see all the girls, I think this is, I'm responsible because I'm also a father and I have girls also. This is risk for us also. I accept.
24: Just going up the stairs now. Some other classrooms of the oldest girls studying here.
1: I'm 13 years old and it's 2 years and I'm studying in a secret school and we are so happy to have a school like this.
24: When you sit in the classroom, how does it make you feel?
1: First is the feel that I'm gonna learn something, and after that there's some fear that what will happen if they find us.
24: What do you fear? What could happen?
1: If they find us, maybe something happened for us and also for our school. But even with this fear, we're coming to study and learn something.
24: Sometimes you get sad?
1: Yeah. For example, sometimes I'm thinking that what will happen in the future. Sometimes I get sad and it's like... Sometimes this feeling has come.
24: Where do you find hope?
1: From thinking about my future that maybe it will be good.
24: You're a very brave girl.
1: Yeah. Thank you also.
24: We've driven about an hour from Kabul and come to this village where we're going to meet women who are learning how to make jam. It's one of the many enterprises that are being set up by Afghan women because it is one area where the Taliban seem to have no objections. Just going down the steps.
2: Salam. Oh, salam, hanum, salam. Ijazat, can I come in?
24: Okay. Oh, that lady. What were you doing before the Taliban came to power, during the Republic?
4: I was a university student during the Republic and I was studying political science. I completed 6 semesters of my studies there. I had only 2 semesters left. That was when, unfortunately, the universities were closed to girls.
24: And now it's been 5 years. You're learning to make jam. How does that feel?
4: If I cannot go to university, then I will find work. I knew that if I stayed at home, I would not make any progress or better myself. But I am 100% sad. I loved my degree and I really wanted to finish it. When I apply for jobs and send my CV in or go to interviews, the first thing they ask is for my university certificate. But I never got one.
24: Even this space is getting squeezed. As of last year, women can't take the products themselves to the shops to sell. A man has to do it. And if there's a trade fair, they can no longer be at the stalls. They have to send a man in their place. So year on year, it just keeps getting harder. We're on our way now to meet another young Afghan girl who's doing whatever she can to keep being educated. And it's less risky both for the students as well as the teacher. And that's studying online. There's a growing number of initiatives outside and in Afghanistan to educate women in this way. And I'm going to meet one of these students.
5: I'm 13 years old and I just finished my 6th grade lessons. And after that, I'm studying online my lessons.
24: And you were sitting in a classroom with your fellow schoolgirls for 6 years. Now you're by yourself online. How does it feel?
5: It doesn't feel very good. It feels very bad, I think, because we studied 6 years. We were classmates, we were friends, and we all studied together.
24: We're talking in a shop and you're getting trained for a new kind of skill.
1: Yes. And right now I'm doing goldsmithing, which I make some jewels to sell.
24: What if your life was that you were a jewelry maker instead of a doctor? Would that be okay?
1: No, I won't be happy because they are all not my main goal. Becoming a doctor, I think, is much better than becoming a jeweler.
24: Do you sometimes feel the world has forgotten Afghanistan and Afghan girls?
1: Yes, I think the same. They forgot it. But I can totally tell them that we are unstoppable and we will never give up.
24: Such impressive determination. And there are other girls like her, but there are many, many more who don't have access to the internet, online education, secret schools, or even Islamic madrasas. For them, usually the only option is early marriage, sometimes as young as a teenager. And this is not just an issue of girls' education. 5 years on, a new society is being created in Afghanistan.
15: Lise Doucette reporting there, and Lise is on the line now from Afghanistan. Very good to talk to you, Lise. As someone who knows the country intimately, let me ask you this. I mean, how did it feel to you as a woman, as a foreigner, moving around the country now?
24: Well, there are times where it feels really strange, James, especially when, as foreign women, we go to places where Afghan women are strictly not allowed. For example, public parks. You go into them and instantly you become a magnet for attention, because myself and Charlotte Scar, the producer, were the only women around, and yet men want to come up, they want to see what's happening, they want to talk to us. But we're treated with great courtesies. I have to say that this is my first time back in Afghanistan for 3 years. And even though we know all too many stories of the harshness of the Taliban, how they are cracking down on women's movements in the watching for women can't walk on their own. They have to have a mahram or a guardian, a male guardian, to walk with them, especially in rural areas. But we've been able to get permissions. We've been able to walk about. And many more foreign journalists are here. And I think this is because the Taliban feel very confident 5 years on. The streets are full of their white flags and bunting as they prepare to mark 5 years in office. There is, of course, the possibility that there could be a strike by the Islamic State, but they really feel that now they're in control of the country. They're collecting tax revenues. We can see everywhere we go, they're building more roads. They're getting investment deals signed with the countries willing to deal with them, China, India, Russia, their neighbors. And so they feel uncomfortable when we ask them about schools, especially those Taliban who, quite frankly, in private, they oppose these harshest of edicts too, but they have to put on a united face.
15: Yes, I mean, interesting, because I remember when they came out to power, there seemed to be some hope that they might take a softer line on these issues, but it sounds as if completely the opposite has happened. I mean, is that as a result of a debate within the organisation?
24: Well, quite exactly. We sat down with the Taliban chief spokesperson, Zabiullah Mujahed, in Kandahar, the real seat of power, where the reclusive emir is based, building up his military and political base, issuing these hundreds of edicts so harsh that some of the Talibs oppose them. And I reminded him that in August of 2021, I was there, his first press conference, when he emerged from his anonymous presence during the 20 years of war, and he announced that women would be allowed to study, women would be allowed to work within Islamic law. And I just said, what happened? And of course, they have to find a way to say, well, we're still working on it. Well, it has to be compliant with Islamic Sharia law. And then I pointed out to him that there's been legions of Islamic scholars from the world over, Islamic leaders who've been coming to Kabul and to Kandahar, telling them that Islam gives women the right to work and to study. And quite frankly, they don't like being asked questions about schools, but they're going to realize this with this five-year anniversary. There's not going to be hardly a single journalist who doesn't make the erasure of women and girls from public life their main story.
15: And Lise, we've only got about sort of 45 seconds left. Is there any chance that the international community will start to re-engage with the Taliban, or is that completely off the cards?
24: The international community is engaging. As I mentioned, some countries are ready to do deals. The UN has been talking to the Taliban on and off. They say there's been little progress, but they believed a stalled process is better than no process. But at the end of the day, the change has to come from within the Taliban itself.
15: Lise, thank you very much indeed. Our chief international correspondent, Lise Doucette, joining us live there from Afghanistan. There is more from Lise on our website. There's a live page up and running, bbc.com/news. And we will be hearing that interview with the Taliban's chief spokesman. That's coming up in half an hour here on NewsHour. Also still to come on the programme, as a new law is set to come into force in Ghana, handing prison sentences to members of the LGBT community. We'll be hearing from one gay man who's already had to leave the country.
6: Visiting Ghana will be difficult. It's a sad situation for me, especially having a family there, but I can't visit because I really want to leave who I am without needing to tell, without needing to pretend, without needing to lie to anybody. And it's very sad.
15: That report from Ghana coming up in half an hour. Our main headlines from the newsroom at the moment. Zambia, one of Africa's most stable democracies, has suspended ballot counting after Thursday's election over violence targeting polling station staff. And flooding caused by record rainfall has submerged parts of eastern Japan, killing at least 8 people. As I mentioned, more from Japan in about 20 minutes. This is James Menendez with NewsHour live from the BBC. Now, there was an unusual special or by-election in England yesterday. Even though the ballot paper was nearly a metre long with more than 30 candidates on it, there was only one serious candidate and his main challenger was a man dressed as a bin. And the result was never really in doubt. Nigel Farage, the leader of Britain's populist anti-immigration reform party, was easily re-elected as the Member of Parliament for Clacton. None of the other main parties took part. Well, here he is addressing his supporters.
7: On the hottest day of the year, in the middle of August, in holiday season, we have secured far more votes than we got in the general election of 2024.
15: Well, let's speak to our UK politics correspondent, Rob Watson, who's by the sea in Clacton. And Rob, I guess we better start off by reminding ourselves why this election took place in the first instance.
9: The reason it took place, James, and greetings from the seaside in Clacton, is because Nigel Farage was facing an investigation into a very large gift he'd been given of £5 million, that's about $7 million, from a crypto billionaire. And this investigation by the Parliamentary Standards Authority was sort of about to get underway. And essentially he said, no, this is a stitch-up by the mainstream establishment. They're always trying to do me in. I've done nothing wrong, and I'm going to let the people of my constituency here in Clacton be the judges of my integrity. So that was why he called it. And the reason why it turned out to be so bizarre, James, is that the other main political parties said, no, this is all some crazy political stunt, leaving the way and decided not to run, leaving the way, of course, for Count Binface, intergalactic traveller, so he says.
15: He got quite a lot of votes, didn't he?
9: He did. He got over 9,000 votes. And to make a sort of briefly serious point here, James, I mean, Nigel Farage won this seat convincingly. In fact, he got more votes than he did in the 2024 general election. And that's a reminder that certainly in this part of the country, there really are a kind of core of people who really like Nigel Farage, like his kind of populist right politics. But the fact that the guy, a guy dressed in a bin claiming to be an alien, did so well, is a reminder that Nigel Farage is also one of those politicians where an awful lot of people really just don't like him at all. And enough of them were prepared to vote for a man with a bin on his head.
15: Yeah, Nigel Farage, I mean, he wants to be Prime Minister of the UK. So, after this, I mean, is he in a stronger position or a weaker position?
9: I'm sorry to do this, James, but I think the jury is still out. I mean, I think we simply can't tell. I think it's a reminder of the by-election and what's been happening to the opinion polls nationally, so not just the result here in Clacton, that Nigel Farage is up against it because of what I was saying just a second ago, and that is that, you know, he's really liked, I mean, really liked by, I don't know, maybe 22, 24, 25% of the population. But polling suggests that there's, you know, a large number of people, I think the polling suggests about 60%, who do not like him one bit. And that is the challenge that he faces, that he really needs to bring over some of those people who so far have not been persuaded. And I think that's one of the big questions in British politics in the next 6 months. Can Mr. Farage somehow recover the popularity of reform that's gone over the last few months? And also the other big question, of course, can Andy Burnham, the new Prime Minister, the new leader of the Labour Party, maintain the small bounce that he's had in the polls?
15: And just in a sentence, Rob, I mean, the investigation now resumes, right?
9: Yes, and that investigation was really at the root of his problems and the Reform Party's problems, questions about their finances. So that is the hurdle that he faces in trying to restore some of Reform's appeal.
15: Rob, thank you very much indeed, our correspondent. Rob Watson joining us live there from Clacton in Essex in eastern England. Now, have a listen to this very short clip.
10: No! Oh! Oh! Oh! Oh! Stop! Stop!
15: It's the sound of a recent encounter between a cyclist and a wolf in a nature reserve in Denmark. The cyclist is clearly terrified as the wolf approaches on the path, and the wolf looks pretty scared too, baring its teeth. The video is from the Danish public broadcaster's website. Well, it seems as if the wolf was protecting a cub in that instance. It did all end peacefully. However, the dangers posed by Denmark's wolf population, which numbers around 50, were thrown into sharp relief on Thursday when the Danish Nature Agency shot a wolf that was apparently getting too close to people's homes and gardens. That was in Jutland in western Denmark. Well, Frida Brun represents part of Jutland in the Danish Parliament. She's from the Moderate Party, which is in the governing coalition. And she, first of all, gave me her response to the shooting of that so-called problem wolf.
11: We have a trouble wolf. A wolf there has come very close to small playing children at a playground. So it's very good that this wolf have been shot and taken care of.
15: Yeah, so was the worry then that the wolf was getting too near to where people lived and what, didn't seem very scared of humans?
11: Yes, that is how we describe a trouble wolf. That is, have been socializing with humans. If they're getting too close and not afraid of humans, they have to be taken care of.
15: Isn't that what happens, though, when, you know, wolves do live near towns and villages, when they haven't got enough room to roam around, that they come into contact with humans and that gradually they lose that fear? Isn't that an inevitable consequence?
11: Yes, it is. I don't have a degree in the nature science.
15: Sure.
11: But if the population of the wolf is getting too high and there is not enough space around they can live in, people fear that they will start attack us.
15: Do you then believe that wolves have a place in Denmark, given that this has happened and I think another wolf was shot in January, so that's two this year already?
11: I think that they are allowed to be here, but in a small amount, so they don't come close to human beings and also cattle and farmers.
15: And what do you say to those people who believe that it was wrong to shoot the wolf, that it was humans' fault, that it was behaving in this way and that they should be protected? What would you say?
11: I live nearby where the wolf was shot, and they don't know the fear of the people who live there. We are hiking in the woods, sleeping in tents in the woods as well. We have to be able to do so, and don't be afraid of the wolves.
15: And is there a bit of a conflict between people living in the countryside and people living in cities in Denmark over this? Do you think people living in cities don't appreciate the situation easily?
11: I shall not be a judge, but I don't think that they quite understand the fear if you send your kids to the woods or an elderly couple will go out hiking. If you don't know the fear and you don't live there, I think it's better that you sit out of this argument.
15: Did you see that video of that encounter between a wolf and a cyclist? I think it was in the Buncombe Nature Reserve.
11: Yes, I did. And you can also hear on his voice that he is very, very afraid.
15: But so is the wolf. I mean, the wolf looks a little bit scared, and I think the wolf was protecting a cub. So, I mean, the wolf, in a way, was just exhibiting its natural behavior, wasn't it?
11: Yes, and I also think that the runner, did the exact what he was supposed to do, try to scare it away. My worries is, what if it was a kindergarten that was out on a field trip?
15: Yeah, I suppose when I watched it, I just thought maybe this just shows that wolves and humans, you know, can't really live too close together.
11: I think that they can, but in the right amount. So the wolf have the right space. It's only a problem when we come too close to each other.
15: And that was Frida Brun, who's MP for part of Jutland in Western Denmark, where most of the country's wolves live. You're listening to NewsHour from the BBC World Service. Do stay with us. Lots more coming up.
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0: Coming up on News Air in the next 30 minutes, South Africa's Constitutional Court has ruled that offshore exploration led by the oil giant Shell cannot go ahead. We'll hear why. Also, we'll ask the Taliban's chief spokesman why the group is still shutting girls out of most education and most jobs. And we'll hear from Belgium about that huge trove of gold coins and ingots discovered hidden in a wall. All that's coming up after the news.
1: BBC News with Moira Alderson. Zambia, long considered one of Africa's most stable democracies, has suspended the counting of votes after Thursday's general election because of reported violence against polling staff. Zambia's Electoral Commission said marked ballot papers had been stolen during attacks in some districts. Chad's president, Mohamed Deby, has pardoned the jailed former prime minister and opposition leader, Souké Bassirou, along with eight opposition activists. The politicians had been convicted on charges, including organising a banned demonstration. Flooding caused by record rainfall in eastern Japan has killed at least eight people. The authorities in Chiba Prefecture say the latest victim was a woman found trapped in a submerged car. Several areas are underwater with widespread damage to homes. President Prabowo Subianto of Indonesia has hit out at official corruption and vowed more state intervention in the economy. His annual Independence Day speech came as international investors are warning of falling confidence in his leadership. Activists have attempted to deliver supplies to Palestinians who've been trapped for almost a week by Israeli settlers in the occupied West Bank. The group left water and food for two Palestinian families. The spokesman for Israel's Prime Minister, Benjamin Netanyahu, has defended his reference to the UK as an Islamic Republic. The British government has not yet responded. The Spanish government's extending the operating life of the country's biggest nuclear plant to reduce exposure to turbulent energy markets. The Almaraz plant was due to close in 2 years' time. Britain's Parliament has resumed an investigation into Nigel Farage, the leader of the populist party Reform UK, after he was re-elected in a by-election he triggered himself. He denies any wrongdoing in connection with an undeclared multi-million dollar gift from a crypto billionaire, saying voters should decide his fate. BBC News.
0: Welcome back to NewsHour. South Africa's Constitutional Court has ruled that offshore exploration led by the energy giant Shell cannot proceed. It's been seen as a setback for the company after years of legal challenges by affected communities and environmental groups. And interestingly, the decision overturns a 2024 judgment by a lower court. Let's talk to the South Africa-based environmental journalist Julia Evans. Julia joins us on the line. Welcome to NewsHour. Just first of all, tell us, what is it that Shell wanted to do? Where did they want to do it?
2: Hi, thanks so much for having me. So Shell was looking to explore for oil and gas off South Africa's east coast. And yeah, like you said, in a really big decision, South Africa's Constitutional Court, which is our highest court, agreed with the communities and environmental groups that the exploration right they had applied for was unlawful because they had never meaningfully consulted with the communities when they were applying for that right. And you legally have to do that.
0: And what were those communities worried about? What sort of damage did they think might happen?
2: Yeah. So along South Africa's wild coast, there's generations of people who have been fishing off those coastlines for food and income, but it's also tied to their culture and their spirituality and their identity. And those communities have experienced in the past that seismic surveys have impacted the tuna catches, and then there's also like scientific evidence that seismic surveys have an impact on the marine environment. So that's what they were concerned about. And the main thing was like, yeah, these are their concerns, but you can't explore for rights in this area without and know what the impacts are when you don't involve the people who would be directly affected in the process. So Shell tried to say, well, we'll just renew our application, but

0: out involving the communities. And then that's when the communities took them to court again and said, this is unlawful. And the Supreme Court, for 7-2, voted that, yeah, that's unlawful.
1: Yeah. Shell presumably argued that they'd gone through all the right hoops.
0: Yeah, so Shell's argument was that that they've already invested heavily and that the companies had acted in good faith on official approvals, and that a further consultation process could fix the earlier flaws while keeping an open potential economic developmental benefits. But the communities and the fishers and environmental groups said that that this wasn't enough. It can't be a box-ticking exercise. It has to be a meaningful consultation.
1: Yeah. So, Julia, just in a sentence, I mean, is that the end of the matter? This just that it's not going to go ahead at all now?
0: This specific application is not going to go ahead, but that doesn't mean Shell and other companies in future can't lawfully apply for rights to explore for oil and gas on the east coast of South Africa, or anyway.
1: Yeah, okay, so there may be another application. Julia, thank you very much indeed. The environmental journalist Julia Evans joining us there live. You're listening to NewsHour. This is the BBC in London. You're listening to NewsHour, and I'm James Menendez. Well, let's return to Afghanistan now, because it is 5 years since the Taliban swept back into Kabul amid a chaotic withdrawal of foreign forces after 2 decades in the country. Well, their leader is now the ultra-conservative Hibatullah Akhundzada, who, as we were hearing earlier, has reversed almost all of the rights and freedoms gained by women and girls during that period. Well, Lise Doucette's been speaking to his spokesman in the southern city of Kandahar, where the supreme leader is based. The spokesman is called Zabihullah Mujahid, and Lise began by asking him what the Taliban had achieved in the past 5 years.
2: It has been 5 years since Afghanistan has not been under foreign occupation or at war. It has been 5 years since a single government has been ruling Afghanistan, something that had not happened in the previous 45 years. Afghanistan has had a good opportunity over these 5 years to rebuild and to restart the foundations of our economy.
3: You keep asking for your seat at the United Nations, and the UN makes it clear that's not going to happen until you make progress on human rights, including women's rights, inclusive governance, counterterrorism. Why in 5 years have you not moved an inch towards resolving those issues?
2: We should emphasize that what the UN says about these issues is not correct. The rights of the Afghan people are being ensured. For about 20 years, Afghans were being killed and faced deprivation. Second, there is no terrorism in Afghanistan. Claims that terrorism exists in Afghanistan are incorrect. Afghanistan is a secure country and has a strong security forces.
3: In August 2021, just after the Taliban came to power, you publicly said, we are going to allow women to work and study. Women are going to be very active in the society, but within the framework of Islam. What happened?
2: Yes, we had said that it would be under the guidance of Islam and Islamic laws. At present, women work in places where there is a need for them and where Islam permits it. Currently, women make up 24% of the government workforce.
3: You know that so many women lost their jobs. You know that the secondary schools and the universities are shut. When are they going to open? When are the schools going to open? Is it days, months?
2: No, at present, education continues up to the 6th grade. And as for universities, the matter has not yet been finalized in a way that takes all the considerations into account. The institutions responsible for this are making their efforts.
3: Is it better just to be honest and say they're never going to open?
2: Naturally, we follow what Islam and Sharia law tell us. When the requirements that Sharia demands are provided, the problem may be resolved.
3: What do you say to the Islamic scholars who have come to Afghanistan from around the world, Islamic leaders, and they say to you, Islam gives women the right to study, gives women the right to work. What do you say to them?
2: I ask you not to focus too much on this matter, because it is related to a religious and a Sharia-based position. We cannot discuss and explain all the religious matters, issues of ijtihad, and the differences among scholars in a BBC program.
3: As someone who promised the girls that they would go to school, when you hear reports of young girls committing suicide because they don't see the heavenly future, how does that make you feel?
2: We will do everything within our ability to find a solution to this problem. But we see that girls also have alternative ways to address this problem to some extent. However, we are still obliged to follow the Sharia's rulings.
3: Many countries, including countries from the West, say they're making so little progress in their discussions with the Taliban. What's not working? Is there another way to do it?
2: Western countries should change their policies. Unfortunately, their policies are the same as they were during the war and when they had no relations with us. They imposed sanctions and prevented us from moving forward with what we wanted to do. They're following the same policy now. We want diplomatic contact so that things can become clear and the problems that arise can be resolved.
1: The Taliban's chief spokesman, Zabihullah Mujahid, talking there to our chief international correspondent, Lise Doucette. The AI company Anthropic says that its autonomous agents often get embroiled in what the firm describes as destructive turf wars when they're set loose on the same project. Instead of working together, it says they sometimes assume that another agent or agents are trying to undermine or even sabotage their work and then respond in kind. Let's turn to Gina Neff, who's Professor of Responsible AI at Queen Mary University, London. Gina, as ever, very good to talk to you. I have to say, when I read this, I was a bit sceptical. I mean, the firm's called Anthropic, but are they ascribing human motivations to these AI agents, do you think?
4: Well, they're testing their latest models to see how they function as AI agents. So agents, as you know, are these pieces of software code that can actually do more complicated things and can be given a task and not told all the steps. So they go out and do these jobs. And so this test was to see how well they might cooperate in one space. So multiple of these pieces of software based on the Opus and Mythos models that have been in the news were given the task to go out and, you know, given this the same task. And lo and behold, they didn't coordinate. I think what's really interesting here for us to underscore is this notion of cooperation, which is so important for how our economies function, for how our societies work, isn't natural behavior. It's actually learned. And these agents haven't learned that yet. It's like, imagine bright toddlers who have been raised in the wild by wolves. And they suddenly find themselves in a university research lab being asked to cooperate on some of the biggest scientific questions. Why would we expect that they would know how to do that? They don't.
1: Yeah,
4: and so that's where we are now.
1: So can't you just sort of reprogram them and tell them to cooperate better?
4: Well, it's interesting. You know, Anthropic, in their own assessment of what happened, said, you know, coordination doesn't naturally emerge from stronger intelligence or what they call alignment at the individual level. So they're saying, you know, we can't just tell these agents to stick close to human values. We're going to have to do something else. I disagree, however, with how they've analyzed that problem, which is they say, you know, they need better environments, better tests that really help these agents have social pressure to evolve and different kinds of systems designed for that evolution. I think we need a new kind of sociology, if I can raise a flag for social sciences. We actually need to understand behavior of people and agents together. And that's going to get us to some really interesting new ideas.
1: Interesting or possibly dark if you know, some of the outcomes where they work against each other and we're told that they're autonomous. I mean, that's a bit worrying, isn't it?
4: That's absolutely right. So, I mean, think of it this way. If I give you a task, buy me new shoes, you've got in your mind something about me, hopefully not too bad about me. You probably imagine a small British cupboard rather than a big American walk-in closet, a budget. The shoes are for me, my size. AI agents don't have any of that, what's called theory of mind. And those things are implicit constraints on how action happens. So when we tell them to do something, they may not stop until they buy me all the new shoes in the world, for example. So we've got a two-pronged problem. We've got to be better at designing. Companies need to be better at designing these tools so that they're within very clear guardrails. And we have to be really clear on how we're using powerful AI. I'm not worried they're going to run off and change the world just yet.
1: Yeah.
4: But these tests show us that there are challenges that we need to fix.
1: Gina, thank you very much indeed. Professor Gina Neff there. Now, a group of construction workers in Belgium got a glittering surprise this week when they stumbled across a huge trove of gold. The building where it was found belongs to an organisation offering social support and advice. Its general manager is Geert Hillet.
5: We're building some new constructions in Dendermonde, and one of them is a former brewery house from the brewer, and that's completely stripped, and only the outside walls are standing, and the building company found the treasure in this sort of a cellar.
1: Okay, so it was when they were stripping back the walls, they found it was a chest, was it, containing the gold?
5: Yeah, chest, indeed, a chest where they found the treasure of 59 bars. Bars of gold and more than 4,000 coins.
1: That's extraordinary. Have you seen it? Did you see it before it got taken away?
5: I've seen it, yeah. Tuesday morning, the building company phoned me and asked to go as quick as possible to Dendermonde because I'm working in Ghent. And when I arrived over there, the police also over there. And I just had half a minute to look at it just because we wanted to bring it as quick as possible in safe and secure, as nobody knew it.
1: Yeah, I mean, what was your reaction? I mean, it must have been amazement.
5: Yeah, of course. You don't. That's once in a lifetime. Eh? You don't even think about that. And but you also think immediately not only about the security, but as we see what the problems are on the housing sector in Flanders, where our clients have a really big problem to find housing. Then that gives some a bit of money. Because 7 million euro, $10 million dollar is not that much. It's a lot, but it's not. But you can do it with something with it. Of course.
1: Yeah, I mean, that assumes, of course, that the money from the gold comes to you. I mean, what is the process for that? What's going to happen now? I mean, it's in the hands of the police, as you said.
5: Yeah, the public prosecutor has to investigate whether the gold that is found has been stolen. That can take some time. That can say take some years. But yeah, we're waiting. Eh? We didn't expect it, so yeah, we don't have plans already as well. Eh? So we have time.
1: Yeah, as you say, it could take years. I mean, is it possible that the gold had been there for many, many years? I mean, maybe for decades, perhaps before the war?
5: We don't think so, because one of the coins the police saw was dated at 1962.
1: Ah, okay, right. So not that long, right?
5: No, it's not a historical treasure from the Middle East or something of that kind. No.
1: And that was Geert Hillet, who's general manager of that social welfare organisation, which owns the building where lots of gold, millions of dollars worth of gold, were found. He thinks it probably was hidden sometime, perhaps sort of in the 1960s or 70s. But as he said, the public prosecutor hoping to get to the bottom of all that. 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

0: A reminder of our main story here on NewsHour. 5 years after the Taliban swept back into power, our chief international correspondent, Lise Doucette, has returned to Afghanistan. As we heard earlier, Lise has been speaking to one girl who's continuing her studies in a secret school despite the Taliban ban.
1: I'm 13 years old and it's 2 years and I'm studying in a secret school, and we are so happy to have a school like this. This is some fear that what will happen if they find us. But even with this fear, we're coming to study and learn something.
0: Also this hour, Zambia has suspended ballot counting after Thursday's election over violence targeting polling station staff. And Indonesia's president's condemned corruption and promised more state intervention as questions grow about his handling of the faltering economy. This is James Menendez with NewsHour Live from the BBC. Well, let's head to Japan now, where extremely heavy rainfall overnight has led to the deaths of several people and caused major disruption to roads and transport close to Tokyo. The local authorities issued a level 5 emergency warning on Thursday, its highest level of alert. Kurumi Mori is our correspondent in the Japanese capital.
2: So far now, 8 people at least have been confirmed dead, according to local broadcaster NHK, with dozens of others injured. Weather officials say the downpours also may not be over, so we could see that number even go higher. It's evening here in Tokyo now. It's a bit past 8 p.m., but they're saying that we could see more of this rain into tomorrow. There are power outages now and issues with running water. We just got an update within the past hour by government officials who say roughly 18,000 households in Chiba Prefecture are still without power. Officials are also warning of landslides, more flooding, overflowing rivers across Chiba and the wider Kanto region, including Tokyo. But one thing I want to point out is the poor timing for many here in Japan, because this week is the Obon holiday. That's when we traditionally travel back to our hometowns and spend time with our families. So the storm also having an impact with travelers being stranded at Narita Airport, which is in Chiba. It's one of our biggest and busiest airports. Usually more than 1 million residents travel through this airport. It's generally very busy, but the storm wreaking havoc on travel plans there too. So we had reported about 7,000 people being stranded overnight, stuck in those terminals.
0: And it is an extraordinary amount of rain that has fallen, isn't it?
2: Yeah, Japan's official weather agency, which is called the JMA, has declared this an unprecedented rainfall, a record rainfall in Chiba Prefecture, which really is close to Tokyo. It's neighboring Tokyo, just to the east. So it's not that far. We got some impact of that here in Tokyo as well. There was on and off rain. We kind of got caught in the rain today as we were trying to bring updates throughout the day. But it's just extreme. The bright blue sky suddenly turning into really, really heavy rain, and then it's gone again. So again, a story about extreme weather here.
0: And when we say an unprecedented amount of rain, I mean, they're talking about what? 3 times what Japan would normally expect in the month of August was falling every hour. Is that right?
2: Yes, something like that. I mean, it is way more than we're used to. I do have to point out that Japanese summers, we have really high heat, really high humidity, which combines for a really uncomfortable time to be spending outdoors. So that's not the part that is super unusual. What is different this time is just the amount of rainfall, the extreme amounts of the water coming in and then just going away.
0: I'm just curious to know whether there was any warning given that this rain was coming, or did it just come out of nowhere?
2: There were warnings. So we've had a few tropical storms throughout this summer. We did have warnings from the official Japan Meteorological Agency, and they did warn of landslides and to take precautions. I just don't think that the residents of Chiba expected it to be of this scale. I mean, they were telling me that last night it was hard to go to sleep because just the sound of the rain pounding on their roofs, it was just a bit scary.
0: Our Tokyo correspondent, Kurumi Mori there. A law in Ghana which would hand prison terms to members of the LGBT community and those seen as promoting homosexuality is awaiting final sign-off by the country's president. Earlier this year, the law was approved by Ghana's parliament with cross-party support. But critics say it puts lives at risk. Our religion editor, Ali McBull, sent us this report.
3: There are more than 60 countries in the world where homosexuality is a crime. Around half of them are in Africa, and Ghana is in the process of becoming another that sends gay people to prison.
4: We are criminalizing, and I want to use that word advisedly, people who carry themselves to be in that society.
3: People who are gay.
4: Gay. If you are attracted to another man and you express it openly, and you indulge in the act of kissing a man, it's unnatural before us. I mean, that is uncultural.
3: That's Emmanuel Besra, Ghanaian Member of Parliament and one of the architects of a bill that doesn't just outlaw being gay, but also outlaws being an LGBT ally.
4: We thought the spread of all this thing comes from people who are ally, who support it. And so if you are an ally, or you are promoting it, it means you want it spread. It's a criminal.
3: And if you're seen as an ally, if you're seen as somebody who expresses being gay, that could lead to prison terms.
4: Of course. You should be in prison.
3: More from Mr. Besra later. The bill he sponsored has been passed by Ghana's parliament and is now waiting to be signed into law by the president.
5: It was already in Ghana.
3: But some gay Ghanaians have already fled the country, like Bediak Boateng, who hears from those left behind.
5: Sometimes I'm drawn to tears because I've had my fair experience of that, of what they are going through. When you are going out, you have to check, oh, is this person that I'm talking, is he safe? Can I trust this person with who I am?
6: Do you feel now not only that you can't live in Ghana, but how do you feel about even visiting Ghana?
5: Visiting Ghana would be difficult. It's a sad situation for me, especially having a family there, but I can't visit because I really want to live who I am. Without needing to tell, without needing to pretend, without needing to lie to anybody. And it's very sad.
4: Our society frowned on some of these things.
3: And so back to the MP, Emmanuel Besra.
7: A fairly obvious question, I think, is how can you criminalise something that people can't control in themselves?
4: I just give you a scenario, and I just give you one example that people sometimes have desire to steal.
7: But this is very different. This is about living their own lives, expressing themselves.
4: So there's a boundary in every society. And one of the boundaries is that don't steal.
7: But is it a crime that somebody is born in a way that they feel affection for somebody that is of their own gender?
4: Born in a way? Who born them in that way? You were born a man.
7: So you accept that if somebody is gay, they were born that way.
4: No,
7: we don't accept.
4: No, at all. So don't even go there.
0: Ghanaian MP Emmanuel Besra, ending that report by our religion editor, Ali McBull. And that brings us to the end of this edition of NewsHour from me and the rest of the team. Thanks for listening. Until the next time. Bye-bye.

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5: Welcome to NewsHour for the BBC World Service. Hello, I'm James Menendez. 5 years after the Taliban swept back into power, our chief international correspondent returns to Afghanistan to meet some of those defying the ban on girls' education.
6: If they find us, maybe something happened for us and also for our school. But even with this fear, we're coming to study and learn something.
5: We'll speak to Lise Doucette live and hear from the Taliban themselves. Also today...
7: Stop! Stop! Stop!
5: A terrified cyclist encounters a wolf in Denmark. Now one wolf has had to be shot. We'll speak to the local MP. Plus, the construction workers in Belgium who stumbled across a huge trove of gold hidden in the walls of a building.
8: It's a huge treasure, 59 bars of gold and more than 4,000 golden pounds.
5: All that and more after the news.
9: BBC News, I'm John Shea. There's uncertainty over the process of declaring Zambia's general election results after the electoral authorities halted the vote count. The opposition presidential candidate, Brian Mundabile, had earlier claimed victory. The incumbent president, Hakainde Hichilema, is seeking a second term in what's usually considered one of Africa's most stable democracies. The BBC's Dingindaba Jonaboyoya reports.
10: Zambia's Electoral Commission has suspended the counting and announcement of results from the country's August 13 general election, citing reports of violence against polling staff. Chairperson Mwangala Zalumis said attacks in some districts had in places led to the theft of marked ballot papers. The nationwide suspension will be reviewed within 24 hours. Opposition candidate Brian Mundabile claimed victory on the basis of his campaign's parallel voter tabulation and alleged irregularities at some centres. President Hakainde Hichilema has urged for calm while awaiting the official outcome. No presidential results had been declared yet.
9: Chad's president, Mahamat Deby, has pardoned the former prime minister and opposition leader, Sukseh Masra, who was sentenced to 20 years in prison last year. President Deby also pardoned eight other opposition activists convicted, along with Mr. Masra, on charges including organising a banned demonstration. Countries across Europe are battling a new wave of wildfires, with a blaze in Croatia leaving at least 10 people in intensive care. Firefighters described it as one of the worst wildfires in the country's history. Officials said one body had been discovered on Friday in a burnt-out area. Our global affairs reporter Mimi Swaby has more details.
11: Around 2,000 people have been evacuated from Croatian villages around Omiš on the Adriatic as the blaze ripped through surrounding hills and engulfed homes. Croatia's fire chief said the country was tackling one of the worst wildfires in its history. Witnesses told local media that people were jumping into the sea after boats also caught fire. This summer has seen extreme wildfires across Europe, fueled by intense heat and dry conditions. Some 130 million Europeans are set to experience temperatures over 35 degrees Celsius on Friday.
9: The Indonesian president, Prabowo Subianto, has hit out at official corruption and vowed more state intervention in the economy. Here's Jonathan Head.
12: In characteristic bombastic style, President Prabowo told the Indonesian parliament he was on target to reach his goals of at least 6% economic growth and food self-sufficiency. He acknowledged that some of the sweeping promises he made when he came to office remained unfulfilled and lashed out at officials he accused of turning a blind eye to corruption. But there was nothing in his speech that suggested a leader about to change course and abandon his populist interventionist agenda.
9: World News from the BBC. Activists have attempted to deliver supplies to Palestinians who've been trapped in their homes for almost a week by Israeli settlers in the occupied West Bank. The group left water and snacks near the gates of one of the houses in the village of Kusra, where two Palestinian families have effectively been under siege. In a major U-turn, Spain's leftist government is extending the operating life of the country's biggest nuclear plant to reduce exposure to turbulent energy markets. The Almaraz plant in the western region of Extremadura was due to close 2 years from now as part of the government's plan to shut all nuclear reactors. Here's Sebastian Usher.
7: This goes back a little while, this commitment by the Spanish government to switch by 2035 to close down all the power stations so they can go to renewables and really to force that change through by doing this. Intervening in between, of course, have been several things. The war in Ukraine first, then the war in Iran, both of which have severely disrupted energy supplies. And really putting more and more of an emphasis, it's not just Spain, but other European countries feeling this, of providing their own source of power, their own sources of energy, rather than importing it. So that's been one issue.
9: Morocco and Spain have further reinforced security along the border of the Spanish North African territory of Ceuta to prevent a repeat of last month's mass crossing of migrants. It comes after posts on social media suggested this coming Saturday could see another attempt to breach the border. A local official in Japan has been suspended from his job for 6 months after he took a press conference via video link from a love hotel. Video showed the Akita Prefecture official on a screen answering journalists' questions about an AI data center while smoking in a bathrobe. The prefecture said the official had been with a woman who wasn't his wife. Love hotels charge by the hour for discreet meetups. BBC News.
5: Hello and welcome to NewsHour for the BBC World Service. We're coming to you live from London. I'm James Menendez. And coming up later, we'll be hearing about the Belgian builders who stumbled across a chest of gold worth millions of dollars. Also, the turf wars between AI bots that can ensue when they're set loose on the same project. And we'll head to Japan, where extremely heavy rainfall has led to several deaths and caused major disruption to transport.
13: We have really high heat, really high humidity, which combines for a really uncomfortable time to be spending outdoors. So that's not the part that is super unusual. What is different this time is just the amount of rainfall, the extreme amounts of the water coming in and then just going away.
5: More from Japan coming up in about 40 minutes. But we are going to begin in Afghanistan because tomorrow marks 5 years since the Taliban swept back into the capital, Kabul, seizing back power. That came as foreign forces led by the United States began their chaotic and often dangerous withdrawal from the country. By the end of August 2021, they'd all left, ending almost exactly 20 years of international engagement and, of course, conflict. Well, now there's much less conflict, but that's small comfort to Afghans now living under the Taliban's ultra-conservative yoke, and especially the women barred from taking many jobs and the girls prevented from studying beyond the age of 11 or so. Our chief international correspondent, Lise Doucet, has been travelling to Afghanistan for many years, and she was there when the Taliban took over again 5 years ago. Well, Lise has now been back to meet three Afghans trying to keep on learning and working.
14: The sound of a school almost anywhere in the world. Here, young children, Afghan boys and girls in primary school laughing and learning with their teachers. But now we're going down a dark hallway into a far corner. And this is how young girls in Afghanistan beyond grade six are being educated now. This is what's called a secret school. Hello, assalamu alaikum.
15: Assalamu alaikum, how are you? Are you okay?
14: So you teach the girls what to do if the morality police come?
15: Yeah.
14: So this is one escape?
15: Yeah, one escape door, one is, the second one is here, this door also.
14: And where do the girls go, downstairs?
15: This is, try to go to...
14: To the back?
15: Back of
14: the... To the back, so they escape out the back door. Did they ever catch you?
15: No. No, till now, they didn't catch me.
14: Why do you take this risk?
15: Because every day when I wake up and come to school to see all the girls, I think this is, I'm responsible because I'm also a father and I have girls also. This is risk for us also. I accept.
14: We're just going up the stairs now. Some other classrooms of the oldest girls studying here.
16: I'm 13 years old and it's 2 years and I'm studying in a secret school and we are so happy to have a school like this.
14: When you sit in the classroom, how does it make you feel?
16: First is the feel that I'm gonna learn something, and after that there's some fear that what will happen if they find us.
14: What do you fear? What could happen?
16: If they find us, maybe something happened for us and also for our school. But even with this fear, we're coming to studying and learn something.
14: Sometimes you get sad?
16: Yeah. For example, sometimes I'm thinking that what will happen in the future. Sometimes I get sad and it's like sometimes this feeling is come.
14: Where do you find hope?
16: From thinking about my future that maybe it will be good.
14: You're a very brave girl.
16: Yeah. Thank you also.
14: We've driven about an hour from Kabul and come to this village where we're going to meet women who are learning how to make jam. It's one of the many enterprises that are being set up by Afghan women because it is one area where the Taliban seem to have no objections. Just going down the steps.
17: Salam. Oh, salam, hanum, salam. Ijazat, can I? Okay. Oh, valet.
14: What were you doing before the Taliban came to power, during the Republic?
18: I was a university student during the Republic and I was studying political science. I completed 6 semesters of my studies there. I had only 2 semesters left. That was when, unfortunately, the universities were closed to girls.
14: And now it's been 5 years. You're learning to make jam. How does that feel?
18: If I cannot go to university, then I will find work. I knew that if I stayed at home, I would not make any progress or better myself. But I am 100% sad. I loved my degree and I really wanted to finish it. When I apply for jobs and send my CV in or go to interviews, the first thing they ask is for my university certificate. But I never got one.
14: Even this space is getting squeezed. As of last year, women can't take the products themselves to the shops to sell. A man has to do it. And if there's a trade fair, they can no longer be at the stalls. They have to send a man in their place. So year on year, it just keeps getting harder. We're on our way now to meet another young Afghan girl who's doing whatever she can to keep being educated. And it's less risky both for the students as well as the teacher. And that's studying online. There's a growing number of initiatives outside and in Afghanistan to educate women in this way. And I'm going to meet one of these students.
19: I'm 13 years old and I've finished my 6th grade lessons. And after that, I'm studying online my lessons.
14: And you were sitting in a classroom with your fellow schoolgirls for 6 years. Now you're by yourself online. How does it feel?
19: It doesn't feel very good. It feels very bad, I think, because we studied 6 years. We were classmates, we were friends, and we all studied together.
14: We're talking in a shop, and you're getting trained for a new kind of skill.
19: Yes. And right now I'm doing goldsmithing, which I make some jewels to sell.
14: What if your life was that you were a jewelry maker instead of a doctor? Would that be okay?
19: No, I won't be happy because they are all not my main goal. Becoming a doctor, I think, is much better than becoming a jeweler.
14: Do you sometimes feel the world has forgotten Afghanistan and Afghan girls?
19: Yes, I think the same, they forgot it. But I can totally tell them that we are unstoppable and we won't never give up.
14: Such impressive determination. And there are other girls like her, but there are many, many more who don't have access to the internet, online education, secret schools, or even Islamic madrasas. For them, usually the only option is early marriage, sometimes as young as a teenager. And this is not just an issue of girls' education. 5 years on, a new society is being created in Afghanistan.
5: Lise Doucette reporting. Well, I've been speaking to Lise on the line to Kabul, and I asked her, first of all, how has she felt as a woman, as a foreigner, moving around the country this time?
14: Well, there are times where it feels really strange, James, especially when, as foreign women, we go to places where Afghan women are strictly not allowed. For example, public parks. You go into them and instantly you become a magnet for attention, because myself and Charlotte Scar, the producer, were the only women around, and yet men want to come up, they want to see what's happening, they want to talk to us. But we're treated with great courtesies. I have to say that this is my first time back in Afghanistan for 3 years. And even though we know all too many stories of the harshness of the Taliban, how they are cracking down on women's movements in the watching for women can't walk on their own. They have to have a mahram or a guardian, a male guardian, to walk with them, especially in rural areas. But we've been able to get permissions. We've been able to walk about. And many more foreign journalists are here. And I think this is because the Taliban feel very confident 5 years on. The streets are full of their white flags and bunting as they prepare to mark 5 years in office. There is, of course, the possibility that there could be a strike by the Islamic State, but they really feel that now they're in control of the country. They're collecting tax revenues. We can see everywhere we go, they're building more roads. They're getting investment deals signed with the countries willing to deal with them, China, India, Russia, their neighbors. And so they feel uncomfortable when we ask them about schools, especially those Taliban who, quite frankly, in private, they oppose these harshest of edicts too, but they have to put on a united face.
5: Yes, I mean, interesting, because I remember when they came back to power, there seemed to be some hope that they might take a softer line on these issues, but it sounds as if completely the opposite has happened. I mean, is that as a result of a debate within the organisation?
14: Quite exactly. We sat down with the Taliban chief spokesperson, Zabihullah Mujahid, in Kandahar, the real seat of power where the reclusive emir is based, building up his military and political base, issuing these hundreds of edicts so harsh that some of the Talibs oppose them. And I reminded him that in August of 2021, I was there, his first press conference, when he emerged from his anonymous presence during the 20 years of war, and he announced that women would be allowed to study, women would be allowed to work within Islamic law. And I just said, what happened? And of course, they have to find a way to say, well, we're still working on it. Well, it has to be compliant with Islamic Sharia law. And then I pointed out to him that there's been legions of Islamic scholars from the world over, Islamic leaders who've been coming to Kabul and to Kandahar, telling them that Islam gives women the right to work and to study. And quite frankly, they don't like being asked questions about schools, but they're going to realize this with this five-year anniversary. There's not going to be hardly a single journalist who doesn't make the erasure of women and girls from public life their main story.
5: And Lise, we've only got about sort of 45 seconds left. Is there any chance that the international community will start to re-engage with the Taliban, or is that completely off the cards?
14: The international community is engaging. As I mentioned, some countries are ready to do deals. The UN has been talking to the Taliban on and off. They say there's been little progress, but they believed a stalled process is better than no process. But at the end of the day, the change has to come from within the Taliban itself.
5: The BBC's chief international correspondent, Lise Doucette, in Afghanistan. More from Lise and more about Afghanistan on our website. There is a live page up and running, bbc.com/news. And we will be hearing Lise's interview with the Taliban's chief spokesman. That's coming up in about 15 minutes' time here on NewsHour.

0: Also coming up, is a new law set to come into force in Ghana, handing prison sentences to members of the LGBT community. We'll hear from one gay man who's already had to leave the country.
1: Visiting Ghana will be difficult. It's a sad situation for me, especially having a family there, but I can't visit because I really want to live who I am without needing to tell, without needing to pretend, without needing to lie to anybody. And it's very sad.
0: That report coming up in half an hour. Our main headlines at the moment: Zambia, one of Africa's most stable democracies, has suspended ballot counting after Thursday's election over violence targeting polling station staff. Also, countries across Europe are battling a wave of new wildfires, with a blaze in Croatia leaving at least 10 people in intensive care. This is James Menendez with NewsHour live from the BBC. There was an unusual special or by-election in South East England yesterday. Even though the ballot paper was nearly a metre long with more than 30 candidates on it, there was only one serious candidate, and his main challenger was a man dressed as a bin. And the result was never really in doubt. Nigel Farage, the leader of Britain's populist anti-immigration reform party, was easily re-elected as the Member of Parliament for Clacton. None of the other main parties took part. Well, here he is addressing his supporters.
2: On the hottest day of the year, in the middle of August, in holiday season, we have secured far more votes than we got in the general election of 2024.
0: Speaking to our UK politics correspondent Rob Watson, who's in Clacton, and began by asking him why the election had taken place in the first instance.
3: The reason it took place, James, and greetings from the seaside in Clacton, is because Nigel Farage was facing an investigation into a very large gift he'd been given of £5 million, that's about $7 million, from a crypto billionaire. And this investigation by the Parliamentary Standards Authority was sort of about to get underway. And essentially he said, no, this is a stitch-up by the mainstream establishment. They're always trying to do me in. I've done nothing wrong, and I'm going to let the people of my constituency here in Clacton be the judges of my integrity. So that was why he called it. And the reason why it turned out to be so bizarre, James, is that the other main political parties said, no, this is all some crazy political stunt, leaving the way, and decided not to run, leaving the way, of course, for Count Binface, intergalactic traveller, so he says.
0: He got quite a lot of votes, didn't he?
3: He did. He got over 9,000 votes. And to make a sort of briefly serious point here, James, I mean, Nigel Farage won this seat convincingly. In fact, he got more votes than he did in the 2024 general election. And that's a reminder that certainly in this part of the country, there really are a kind of core of people who really like Nigel Farage, like his kind of populist right politics. But the fact that the guy, a guy dressed in a bin claiming to be an alien, did so well, is a reminder that Nigel Farage is also one of those politicians where an awful lot of people really just don't like him at all. And enough of them were prepared to vote for a man with a bin on his head.
0: Yeah, Nigel Farage, I mean, he wants to be Prime Minister of the UK. So, after this, I mean, is he in a stronger position or a weaker position?
3: I'm sorry to do this, James, but I think the jury is still out. I mean, I think we simply can't tell. I think it's a reminder of the by-election and what's been happening to the opinion polls nationally, so not just the result here in Clacton, that Nigel Farage is up against it because of what I was saying just a second ago, and that is that, you know, he's really liked. I mean, really liked by, I don't know, maybe 22, 24, 25% of the population. But polling suggests that there's, you know, a large number of people, I think the polling suggests about 60%, who do not like him one bit. And that is the challenge that he faces, that he really needs to bring over some of those people who so far have not been persuaded. And I think that's one of the big questions in British politics in the next 6 months. Can Mr. Farage somehow recover the popularity of reform that's gone over the last few months? And also the other big question, of course, can Andy Burnham, the new Prime Minister, the new leader of the Labour Party, maintain the small bounce that he's had in the polls?
0: And just in a sentence, Rob, I mean, the investigation now resumes, right?
3: Yes, and that investigation was really at the root of his problems and the Reform Party's problems, questions about their finances. So that is the hurdle that he faces in trying to restore some of Reform's appeal.
0: Rob Watson joining us from Clacton in eastern England. Now, have a listen to this very short clip.
4: No! Ah! Oh! Oh! Oh! Stop! Stop!
0: It's the sound of a recent encounter between a cyclist and a wolf in a nature reserve in Denmark. The cyclist is clearly terrified as the wolf approaches on the path, and the wolf looks scared too, baring its teeth. The video is from the Danish public broadcaster's website. Well, it seems as if the wolf was protecting a cub, but it did all end peacefully. However, the dangers posed by Denmark's wolf population, which numbers around 50, were thrown into sharp relief on Thursday when the Danish Nature Agency said it had shot a wolf that was apparently getting too close to people's homes and gardens. That was in Jutland in western Denmark. Frida Brun represents part of Jutland in the Danish Parliament. She's from the Moderate Party, which is in the governing coalition. And she gave me, first of all, her response to the shooting of that so-called problem wolf.
5: We have a trouble wolf. A wolf there has come very close to small playing children at a playground. So it's very good that this wolf have been shot and taken care of.
0: Yeah, so was the worry then that the wolf was getting too near to where people live and what, didn't seem very scared of humans?
5: Yes, that is how we describe a trouble wolf. That is, have been socializing with humans. If they're getting too close and not afraid of humans, they have to be taken care of.
0: Isn't that what happens, though, when, you know, wolves do live near towns and villages, when they haven't got enough room to roam around, that they come into contact with humans and that gradually they lose that fear? Isn't that an inevitable consequence?
5: Yes, it is. I don't have a degree in the nature science.
0: Sure.
5: But if the population of the wolf is getting too high and there is not enough space around they can live in, people fear that they will start attack us.
0: So do you then believe that wolves have a place in Denmark, given that this has happened? And I think another wolf was shot in January, so that's two this year already.
5: I think that they are allowed to be here, but in a small amount, so they don't come close to human beings and also cattle and farmers.
0: And what do you say to those people who believe that it was wrong to shoot the wolf, that it was humans' fault, that it was behaving in this way, and that they should be protected? What would you say?
5: I live nearby where the wolf was shot, and they don't know the fear of the people who live there. We are hiking in the woods and sleeping in tents in the woods as well. We have to be able to do so also in the future. And don't be afraid of the wolves.
0: And is there a bit of a conflict between people living in the countryside and people living in cities in Denmark over this? Do you think people living in cities don't appreciate the situation easily?
5: I shall not be a judge, but I don't think that they quite understand the fear if you send your kids to the woods or an elderly couple will go out hiking. If you don't know the fear and you don't live there, I think it's better that you sit out of this argument.
0: Did you see that video of that encounter between a wolf and a cyclist? I think it was in the Bunken Nature Reserve.
5: Yes, I did. And you can also hear on his voice that he is very, very afraid.
0: But so is the wolf. I mean, the wolf looks a little bit scared. And I think the wolf was protecting a cub. So, I mean, the wolf in a way was just exhibiting its natural behavior, wasn't it?
5: Yes, and I also think that the runner, did the exact what he was supposed to do, try to scare it away. My worries is, what if it was a kindergarten that was out on a field trip?
0: Yeah, I suppose when I watched it, I just thought maybe this just shows that wolves and humans, you know, can't really live too close together.
5: I think that they can, but in the right amount, so the wolf have the right space. It's only a problem when we come too close to each other.
0: Frida Brun, who's MP for that part of Denmark where most of the country's wolves live. You're listening to NewsHour from the BBC. Do stay with us. We've got lots more coming up in the second half of the programme. Don't go away.
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0: Michael asked the Taliban's chief spokesman why the group is still shutting girls out of most education and women out of most jobs. And we'll hear from Belgium about that huge trove of gold coins and gold ingots discovered hidden in a wall. All that's coming up after the news.
1: BBC News, I'm John Shea. Zambia, long considered one of Africa's most stable democracies, has suspended the counting of votes after Thursday's general election because of reported violence against polling staff. The Electoral Commission said marked ballot papers had been stolen during attacks in some districts. Chad's president, Mahamat Debie, has pardoned the jailed former prime minister and opposition leader, Sukhsay Masra, along with eight opposition activists. The politicians had been convicted on charges including organising a banned demonstration. Countries across Europe are battling a wave of new wildfires. A blaze in Croatia has left at least 10 people in intensive care. Firefighters described it as one of the worst wildfires in Croatia's history. One body has been discovered in a burnt-out area. Flooding caused by record rainfall in eastern Japan has killed at least 8 people. The authorities in Chiba Prefecture say the latest victim was a woman found trapped in a submerged car. Several areas are underwater with widespread damage to homes. President Prabowo Subianto of Indonesia has hit out at official corruption and vowed more state intervention in the economy. His annual Independence Day speech came as international investors are warning of falling confidence in his leadership. Activists have attempted to deliver supplies to Palestinians who've been trapped for almost a week by Israeli settlers in the occupied West Bank. The group left water and food for 2 families. The World Bank says it's disbursed $200 million in emergency funds for the response to Monday's earthquake in Colombia. The quake killed at least 280 people. And Britain's Parliament has resumed an investigation into Nigel Farage, the leader of the populist party Reform UK, after he was re-elected in a by-election that he triggered himself. He denies any wrongdoing in connection with an undeclared multi-million dollar gift from a crypto billionaire. BBC News.
0: Welcome back to News Hour. Now, it's been something of a bumper summer season for Hollywood.
2: Hi, my name is Peter Parker. I have something to tell you that's going to sound crazy. But it's the truth.
3: You're the Spider-Man.
4: I can't tell anybody about this. Gotta keep it a secret.
3: Okay.
4: Thank you.
0: That's the trailer for the latest installment in the Spider-Man series. Brand New Day has just become the fastest film to earn $700 million at the US box office. Two of its stars are also in the year's other big blockbuster, The Odyssey, which has already earned more than $1 billion around the world just a month after it opened. So what's driving these numbers? Well, some say it's a resurgence of interest in going to the cinema among younger film fans, Gen Z. Anna Smith's a film critic and host of the Girls on Film podcast. What does she think?
5: It's about habit, isn't it? If you go to see a film that you really love on the big screen, quite often then you'll arrange to go with your friends for something else, or indeed, in case of the younger generation, go to see the film a second time with different friends or with a new perspective. And I think that's one of the keys here, is a lot of the films like Spider-Man film that are doing well are getting repeat viewings, which is great news for the box office.
0: It's also much cheaper than, for example, going to a gig, which, I mean, they can be very expensive, or the theatre too.
5: Well, that's right. I mean, there was a recent British Council survey which showed how, you know, Gen Z was sort of more interested in cinema, partly for financial reasons. It's much cheaper than a gig, a club, and talk about the movie afterwards, I think.
0: I mean, I'm showing my age here a bit, but it's interesting. I mean, thinking about The Odyssey, another of the summer's big blockbusters. I mean, I think if I told my teenage girls what it was based on, there is no way they'd go to see it. But because there's been such a buzz about it on something like TikTok, I mean, they've been talking about it to me.
5: That's so interesting, isn't it? And of course, you're looking at the cast there. You're looking at Tom Holland and Zendaya, a real life couple who have a great deal of interest from the younger generation. They're very popular. And, you know, they're in both the Spider-Man movie and in The Odyssey.
0: There's another interesting thing about this, isn't it? Which is that people have been sounding the death knell for cinema, I guess, ever since, you know, VHS and again, showing my age, VHS and Betamax were around. But, you know, every few years people say, you know, cinema can't survive this. And obviously the streaming generation is the same. And yet it seems to defy those pessimists.
5: I think what you've got here with a lot of the films at the moment is that sense of things being a must see. And I must see it now when it comes out, and I must see it on the big screen.

0: And Christopher Nolan in particular as director is great at encouraging people to do that, because he makes his films very specifically for the big screen experience.
1: Is this going to last beyond the summer? I mean, are there things in the pipeline that are going to, you know, keep this up?
0: Definitely. I mean, we've got The End of Oak Street, great sci-fi coming out. And then looking later in the schedule towards the end of the year, you've got Avengers Doomsday and Dune Part 3 coming out. And that, of course, also features Zendaya.
1: That was Anna Smith, film critic and host of the Girls on Film podcast. You're listening to the BBC.

0: This is the BBC in London. You're listening to NewsHour and I'm James Menendez. Well, let's return to Afghanistan now because it's 5 years since the Taliban swept back into Kabul amid a chaotic withdrawal of foreign forces after 2 decades in the country. Their leader is now the ultra-conservative Hibatullah Akhundzada, who, as we were hearing earlier, has reversed almost all of the rights and freedoms gained by women and girls during that period. Liz Doucette has been speaking to his spokesman in the southern city of Kandahar, where the supreme leader is based. The spokesman is called Zabihullah Mujahid, and Liz began by asking him what the Taliban had achieved in the past 5 years.
1: It has been 5 years since Afghanistan has not been under foreign occupation or at war. It has been 5 years since a single government has been ruling Afghanistan, something that had not happened in the previous 45 years. Afghanistan has had a good opportunity over these 5 years to rebuild and to restart the foundations of our economy.
2: You keep asking for your seat at the United Nations, and the UN makes it clear that's not going to happen until you make progress on human rights, including women's rights, inclusive governance, counterterrorism. Why in 5 years have you not moved an inch towards resolving those issues?
1: We should emphasize that what the UN says about these issues is not correct. The rights of the Afghan people are being ensured. For about 20 years, Afghans were being killed and faced deprivation. Second, there is no terrorism in Afghanistan. Claims that terrorism exists in Afghanistan are incorrect. Afghanistan is a secure country and has a strong security forces.
2: In August 2021, just after the Taliban came to power, you publicly said, "We are going to allow women to work and study. Women are going to be very active in the society, but within the framework of Islam." What happened?
1: Yes, we had said that it would be under the guidance of Islam and Islamic laws. At present, women work in places where there is a need for them and where Islam permits it. Currently, women make up 24% of the government workforce.
2: You know that so many women lost their jobs. You know that the secondary schools and the universities are shut. When are they going to open? When are the schools going to open? Is it days, months?
1: No, at present, education continues up to the 6th grade. And as for universities, the matter has not yet been finalized in a way that takes all the considerations into account. The institutions responsible for this are making their efforts.
2: Is it better just to be honest and say they're never going to open?
1: Naturally, we follow what Islam and Sharia law tell us. When the requirements that Sharia demands are provided, the problem may be resolved.
2: What do you say to the Islamic scholars who have come to Afghanistan from around the world, Islamic leaders, and they say to you, Islam gives women the right to study, gives women the right to work? What do you say to them?
1: I ask you not to focus too much on this matter because it is related to a religious and a Sharia-based position. We cannot discuss and explain all the religious matters, issues of ijtihad, and the differences among scholars in a BBC program.
2: As someone who promised the girls that they would go to school, when you hear reports of young girls committing suicide because they don't see the heavenly future, how does that make you feel?
1: We will do everything within our ability to find a solution to this problem. But we see that girls also have alternative ways to address this problem to some extent. However, we are still obliged to follow the Sharia's rulings.
2: Many countries, including countries from the West, say they're making so little progress in their discussions with the Taliban. What's not working? Is there another way to do it?
1: Western countries should change their policies. Unfortunately, their policies are the same as they were during the war and when they had no relations with us. They imposed sanctions and prevented us from moving forward with what we wanted to do. They're following the same policy now. We want diplomatic contact so that things can become clear and the problems that arise can be resolved.
0: That was Zabihullah Mujahid, a chief spokesman for the Taliban, talking there to our chief international correspondent, Lise Doucette. The AI company Anthropic says its autonomous agents often get embroiled in what the firm describes as destructive turf wars when they're set loose on the same project. Instead of working together, it says they sometimes assume that another agent or agents are trying to undermine or even sabotage their work and then respond in kind. So is Anthropic ascribing human motivations to these AI bots? I've been talking to Gina Neff, Professor of Responsible AI at Queen Mary University, London.
3: Well, they're testing their latest models to see how they function as AI agents. So agents, as you know, are these pieces of software code that can actually do more complicated things and can be given a task and not told all the steps. So they go out and do these jobs. And so this test was to see how well they might cooperate in one space. So multiple of these pieces of software based on the Opus and Mythos models that have been in the news were given the task to go out and, you know, given this the same task. And lo and behold, they didn't coordinate. I think what's really interesting here for us to underscore is this notion of cooperation, which is so important for how our economies function, for how our societies work, isn't natural behavior. It's actually learned. And these agents haven't learned that yet. It's like, imagine bright toddlers who have been raised in the wild by wolves, and they suddenly find themselves in a university research lab being asked to cooperate on some of the biggest scientific questions. Why would we expect that they would know how to do that? They don't.
0: Yeah,
3: and so that's where we are now.
0: So can't you just sort of reprogram them and tell them to cooperate better?
3: Well, it's interesting. You know, Anthropic, in their own assessment of what happened, said, you know, coordination doesn't naturally emerge from stronger intelligence or what they call alignment at the individual level. So they're saying, you know, we can't just tell these agents to stick close to human values. We're going to have to do something else. I disagree, however, with how they've analyzed that problem, which is they say, you know, they need better environments, better tests that really help these agents have social pressure to evolve and different kinds of systems designed for that evolution. I think we need a new kind of sociology, if I can raise a flag for social sciences. We actually need to understand behavior of people and agents together. And that's going to get us to some really interesting new ideas.
0: Yeah, interesting or possibly dark if you know, some of the outcomes where they work against each other and we're told that they're autonomous. I mean, that's a bit worrying, isn't it?
3: That's absolutely right. So, I mean, think of it this way. If I give you a task, buy me new shoes, you've got in your mind something about me, hopefully not too bad about me. You probably imagine a small British cupboard rather than a big American walk-in closet, a budget. The shoes are for me, my size. AI agents don't have any of that, what's called theory of mind. And those things are implicit constraints on how action happens. So when we tell them to do something, they may not stop until they buy me all the new shoes in the world, for example. So we've got a two-pronged problem. We've got to be better at designing. Companies need to be better at designing these tools so that they're within very clear guardrails. And we have to be really clear on how we're using powerful AI. I'm not worried they're going to run off and change the world just yet.
0: Yeah.
3: But these tests show us that there are challenges that we need to fix.
0: And that was Professor Gina Neff. Now, a group of construction workers in Belgium got a glittering surprise this week when they stumbled across a huge trove of gold hidden in the walls of a building they were renovating. The building belongs to an organization offering social support and advice. Its general manager is Geert Hillert.
4: We're building some new constructions in Dendermonde, and one of them is a former brewery house from the brewer, and that's completely stripped, and only the outside walls are standing, and the building company found the treasure in this sort of a cellar.
0: So it was when they were stripping back the walls, they found what? It was a chest, was it, containing the gold?
4: Yeah, chest. Yeah, indeed, a chest where they found the treasure of 59 bars of gold and more than 4,000 coins.
0: That's extraordinary. Have you seen it? Did you see it before it got taken away?
4: I've seen it, yeah. Tuesday morning, the building company phoned me and asked to go as quick as possible to Dendermonde because I'm working in Ghent. When I arrived over there, the police also over there, and I just had half a minute to look at it.
0: Yeah, I mean, what was your reaction? I mean, it must have been amazement.
4: Yeah, of course. You don't. That's once in a lifetime. Eh? You don't even think about that. And but you also think immediately not only about security, but as we see what the problems are on the housing sector in Flanders, where our clients have a really big problem to find housing. Then that gives some a bit of money. Because 7 million euro, $10 million is not that much. It's a lot, but it's not. But you can do it with something with it. Of course.
0: Yeah, I mean, that assumes, of course, that the money from the gold comes to you. I mean, what is the process for that? What's going to happen now? I mean, it's in the hands of the police, as you said.
4: Yeah, the public prosecutor has to investigate whether the gold that is found has been stolen. That can take some time. That can say take some years. But yeah, we're waiting. Eh? We didn't expect it, so yeah, we don't have plans already as well. Eh? So we have time.
0: Yeah, as you say, it could take years. I mean, is it possible that the gold had been there for many, many years? I mean, maybe for decades, perhaps before the war?
4: We don't think so, because one of the coins the police saw was dated at 1962.
0: Ah, okay, right. So not that long, right?
4: No, it's not a historical treasure from the Middle East or something of that kind. No.
0: I mean, just as a member of the public, yeah. I guess. I mean, is your assumption that this was stolen gold and someone was trying to hide it? I mean, is that the working assumption?
4: I don't have any assumption.
0: Okay.
4: I think the prosecutor has to do his work. It might as well be that the former owner, a rich brewery family, put there some money just in case there was a new war or something of the kind. Gold is always useful then.
0: Yeah, presumably it's going to be possible to find descendants of that family. I mean, are you hoping at the very least that there might be a nice donation to your organisation?
4: Indeed. We can use every euro, we can use every pound, no problem.
0: And that was Gert Hillet, general manager of that organisation which owns the building in Belgium where all that gold was found. You're listening to NewsHour.
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0: A reminder of our top story this hour. 5 years after the Taliban swept back into power, our chief international correspondent, Lise Doucet, has returned to Afghanistan. And Lise spoke to one of the girls continuing their studies in secret schools, despite the Taliban's ban.
1: I'm 13 years old, and it's 2 years, and I'm studying in a secret school, and we are so happy to have a school like this. This is some fear that what will happen if they find us. But even with this fear, we're coming to study and learn something.
0: Also this hour, Zambia, one of Africa's most stable democracies, has suspended ballot counting after Thursday's election over violence targeting polling station staff. And countries across Europe are battling a wave of new wildfires, with a blaze in Croatia leaving at least 10 people in intensive care. This is James Menendez with NewsHour. To Japan now, where extremely heavy rainfall overnight has led to the deaths of several people and caused major disruption to roads and transport close to Tokyo. The local authorities issued a level 5 emergency warning on Thursday. That's its highest level of alert. Kurumi Mori is our correspondent in the Japanese capital.
2: So far now, 8 people at least have been confirmed dead, according to local broadcaster NHK, with dozens of others injured. Weather officials say the downpours also may not be over, so we could see that number even go higher. It's evening here in Tokyo now. It's a bit past 8 p.m., but they're saying that we could see more of this rain into tomorrow. There are power outages now and issues with running water. We just got an update within the past hour by government officials who say roughly 18,000 households in Chiba Prefecture are still without power. Officials are also warning of landslides, more flooding, overflowing rivers across Chiba and the wider Kanto region, including Tokyo. But one thing I want to point out is the poor timing for many here in Japan, because this week is the Obon holiday. That's when we traditionally travel back to our hometowns and spend time with our families. So the storm also having an impact with travelers being stranded at Narita Airport, which is in Chiba. It's one of our biggest and busiest airports. Usually more than 1 million residents travel through this airport. It's generally very busy, but the storm wreaking havoc on travel plans there too. So we had reported about 7,000 people being stranded overnight, stuck in those terminals.
0: And it is an extraordinary amount of rain that has fallen, isn't it?
2: Yeah, Japan's official weather agency, which is called the JMA, has declared this an unprecedented rainfall, a record rainfall in Chiba Prefecture, which really is close to Tokyo. It's neighboring Tokyo just to the east. So it's not that far. We got some impact of that here in Tokyo as well. There was on and off rain. We kind of got caught in the rain today as we were trying to bring updates throughout the day. But it's just extreme. The bright blue sky suddenly turning into really, really heavy rain, and then it's gone again. So again, a story about extreme weather here.
0: And when we say an unprecedented amount of rain, I mean, they're talking about what? 3 times what Japan would normally expect in the month of August was falling every hour. Is that right?
2: Yes, something like that. I mean, it is way more than we're used to. I do have to point out that Japanese summers, we have really high heat, really high humidity, which combines for a really uncomfortable time to be spending outdoors. So that's not the part that is super unusual. What is different this time is just the amount of rainfall, the extreme amounts of the water coming in and then just going away.
0: I'm just curious to know whether there was any warning given that this rain was coming, or did it just come out of nowhere?
2: There were warnings. So we've had a few tropical storms throughout this summer. We did have warnings from the official Japan Meteorological Agency, and they did warn of landslides and to take precautions. I just don't think that the residents of Chiba expected it to be of this scale. I mean, they were telling me that last night it was hard to go to sleep because the sound of the rain pounding on their roofs, it was just a bit scary.
0: The BBC's Tokyo correspondent, Kurumi Mori there. law in Ghana, which would hand prison terms to members of the LGBT community and those seen as promoting homosexuality, is awaiting final sign-off by the country's president. Earlier this year, the law was approved by Ghana's parliament with cross-party support. But critics say it puts lives at risk, as our religion editor Ali McBull now reports.
3: There are more than 60 countries in the world where homosexuality is a crime. Around half of them are in Africa, and Ghana is in the process of becoming another that sends gay people to prison.
4: We are criminalizing, and I want to use that word advisedly, people who carry themselves to be in that society.
3: People who are gay.
4: Gay. If you are attracted to another man and you express it openly, and you indulge in the act of kissing a man, it's unnatural before us. I mean, that is uncultural.
3: That's Emmanuel Besra, Ghanaian Member of Parliament and one of the architects of a bill that doesn't just outlaw being gay, but also outlaws being an LGBT ally.
4: We thought the spread of all this thing comes from people who are ally, who support it. And so if you are an ally or you are promoting it, it means you want it spread. It's a criminal.
3: And if you're seen as an ally, if you're seen as somebody who expresses being gay, that could lead to prison terms.
4: Of course. You should be in prison.
3: More from Mr. Besra later. The bill he sponsored has been passed by Ghana's parliament and is now waiting to be signed into law by the president. But some gay Ghanaians have already fled the country, like Bediak Boateng, who hears from those left behind.
5: Sometimes I'm drawn to tears because I've had my fair experience of that, of what they are going through. When you are going out, you have to check, oh, is this person that I'm talking, is he safe? Can I trust this person with who I am?
6: Do you feel now not only that you can't live in Ghana, but how do you feel about even visiting Ghana?
5: Visiting Ghana would be difficult. It's a sad situation for me, especially having a family there, but I can't visit because I really want to live who I am. Without needing to tell, without needing to pretend, without needing to lie to anybody. And it's very sad.
4: Our society frown on some of these things.
3: And so back to the MP, Emmanuel Besra.
7: A fairly obvious question, I think, is how can you criminalize something that people can't control in themselves?
4: I just give you a scenario, and I just give you one example that people sometimes have desire to steal.
7: But this is very different. This is about living their own lives, expressing themselves.
4: So there's a boundary in every society. And one of the boundaries is that don't steal.
7: But is it a crime that somebody is born in a way that they feel affection for somebody that is of their own gender?
4: Born in a way? Who born them in that way? You were born a man.
7: So you accept that if somebody is gay, they were born that way?
4: No.
7: We don't accept.
4: No, at all. So don't even go there.
0: The Ghanaian MP, Emmanuel Besra, ending that report by our religion editor, Ali McBull. And that brings us to the end of this edition of News Hour. From me and the rest of the team, thanks so much for being with us. Until the next time, bye-bye.

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1: I'm Tanya Beckett. America is mulling keeping the clocks on summertime all year round. But a look at history tells us it's been tried before and failed. This week on The Inquiry, we're asking, is daylight saving time working?
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4: Our global affairs correspondent and Barasaneta Rajan has the details.
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5: Hello, you're listening to the BBC World Service. This is Outside Source. I'm Luke Jones. You join me again live in our global newsroom here in central London. A lot of my colleagues here and in different parts of the world are reporting on the five-year anniversary of the Taliban returning to power in Afghanistan. Remember, after US-led forces withdrew. Some of our colleagues have been reporting on how life has changed for people in Afghanistan after that, especially for women. Afghanistan is currently the only country in the world where girls are officially banned from secondary and higher education. According to information that the BBC has obtained from UNICEF, around 2.6 million girls in Afghanistan are now unable to attend school beyond grade 6. And one of our colleagues was reporting that some are even failing their exams at grade 6 just so they could stay a year longer. We will hear our international correspondent's interview with the Taliban on the other side of the BBC News.
6: BBC News, I'm John Shea. The Electoral Commission of Zambia has suspended the counting of votes after Thursday's general election, citing reports of violence targeting polling staff. The body's chair, Mwangala Zalumis, said attacks in some districts had led to the theft of marked ballot papers.
7: The Electoral Commission of Zambia has noted with concern reports of violence during the counting and announcement of results in some districts. The violence is targeted at poll staff and in some instances has resulted in the theft of marked ballot papers in ballot boxes. In view of the security situation and continued threats of violence, the Commission has with immediate effect suspended the counting and announcement of results.
6: Chad's president, Mahamat Deby, has pardoned the former prime minister and opposition leader, Sixe Masra, who was sentenced to 20 years in prison last year. President Deby also pardoned eight other opposition activists who were convicted, along with Mr. Masra, on charges including organising a banned demonstration. Countries across Europe are battling a wave of new wildfires. A blaze in Croatia has left at least 10 people in intensive care. Firefighters called it one of the worst wildfires in the country's history. Officials said one body had been discovered on Friday in a burnt-out area. An investigation is underway. This commander of a volunteer unit described the conditions that firefighters were dealing with.
8: I'm telling you, the fire was so strong that people were even abandoning their vehicles directly in the fire zone. We couldn't even pass through. Nobody wanted to abandon their homes. Injuries were occurring. Situations arose where people had to save houses. And here now, the flames are constantly appearing. Flames that keep flaring up in the beams of houses themselves, in gardens, in pockets that haven't fully burned out.
6: The Indonesian President Prabowo Subianto has hit out at official corruption and vowed more state intervention in the economy. Mr. Prabowo delivered his annual Independence Day speech at a time when international investors are warning of falling confidence in his leadership. Jonathan Head reports.
9: In characteristic bombastic style, President Prabowo told the Indonesian parliament he was on target to reach his goals of at least 6% economic growth and food self-sufficiency. He acknowledged that some of the sweeping promises he made when he came to office remained unfulfilled and lashed out at officials he accused of turning a blind eye to corruption. But there was nothing in his speech that suggested a leader about to change course and abandon his populist interventionist agenda.
6: At least eight people are now known to have been killed in flooding caused by record rainfall east of the Japanese capital, Tokyo. The latest was a woman found trapped in a submerged car. World News from the BBC. The World Bank says it's disbursed $200 million in emergency funds for the response to Monday's earthquake in Colombia. It's killed at least 280 people. Colombia's disaster relief chief has vowed to find the hundreds of people still missing. Rescuers are continuing to dig through rubble. Luigi Mangione, the man accused of shooting dead a health insurance executive in a New York street in 2024, is due to appear at a federal court in the city shortly. The hastily scheduled hearing comes as rumours circulate that Mangione has struck a plea deal with prosecutors over charges he faces linked to the killing of the United Healthcare CEO Brian Thompson. A local official in Japan has been suspended from his job for 6 months after he took a press conference via video link from a love hotel. Will Leonardo takes up the story.
10: For days now, video has been circulating of a strange scene. Journalists seated around a screen showing an official answering questions on AI data centres while dressed in a bathrobe smoking a cigarette. Takahiro Ono, who's tasked with attracting business to Akita, one of Japan's poorest prefectures, had claimed he was just resting at home. But sleuths online pointed out the decor didn't match typical domestic scenes. On Friday came the truth. Apologising profusely, Akita officials said the 55-year-old had in fact been with a woman who wasn't his wife at a love hotel. These common establishments in Japan charge by the hour, often for discreet meetups.
6: An American missionary in Niger has been freed almost 10 months after he was kidnapped. The organisation Serving in Mission said Kevin Rideout was in good health and in the care of US officials. It's not clear who captured the evangelical Christian aid worker outside his home in Niger's capital, Niamey, or how his freedom was secured. Mr. Rideout's captivity led to a search across the Sahel. BBC News.
3: You're listening to the BBC World Service. Welcome to Outside Source and to our global newsroom here in London. I'm Luke Jones. In front of my desk here, I can see some live pictures coming to us from a federal courthouse in New York. Luigi Mangione, the man accused of killing the chief executive of United Healthcare in 2024, is due in court at a hastily arranged hearing. There's questions over what is going to happen in terms of his plea for the federal charges that he faces. He faces both federal and state charges. And the BBC News live page a few moments ago had photographs of his defence team pictured arriving at that courthouse in Lower Manhattan. Any news out of that and what that means for this very closely watched criminal trial? We'll bring it to you right away. Elsewhere, it is 5 years ago this week that the Taliban returned to power in Afghanistan. By the end of August, all foreign forces had left Afghanistan 5 years ago, ending 20 years of international engagement. 5 years on, the Taliban are now firmly in charge and they have issued in their time hundreds of edicts, most of them focused on restricting the lives of women and girls in particular. Let's speak to our reporter, Makhjuba Nirouzi, who is in the Afghan capital, Kabul, for us. Makhjuba, welcome to Outside Source. How would you describe life now in Afghanistan for ordinary people?
11: Thanks for having me. Yeah, life is more peaceful than it was before 2021. Larger scale fighting has largely stopped and many people say that they feel safer. But the economic situation remains difficult with limited jobs, poverty and pressure on household incomes. So security has improved, but life has not necessarily become easier for ordinary people, for everyone in the country.
3: And I mentioned some of the restrictions that have been put on what women and girls can do. What kind of things have been introduced?
11: Well, for women, the situation is much more restrictive. Girls are still banned from secondary school and women from universities. Women also face restrictions on employment, movement and participation in public life. A recent UN women assessment found that half of Afghan women now rarely leave home, while only a small proportion are paid employment. So life for women in Afghanistan is really tough at the moment.
3: In terms of how the Taliban are governing at the moment, of course, there's a lot of international pressure from around the world. Any sense that they are bowing to that pressure, changing course at all on some of these measures?
11: Well, there are differences of opinion within the Taliban, and some officials have at times suggested that there could be changes, particularly on education. But the final authority rests with the supreme leader, Hebatullah Akhundzada. He has issued a series of decrees, as you mentioned in the beginning of the program, restricting women's rights. So far, making the situation harder rather than easier. I would say there is some hope for change, but there is little evidence yet of a fundamental policy shift.
5: And those who would like to see change, are they visible? Are they protesting in any way?
11: Well, yes, but protests are responded with very aggressively. There is opposition, although it does not currently threaten Taliban control of the country. There have been protests, including recent protests in Herat. It was about 2 months ago, and armed resistance has become more visible in places such as Badakhshan. And several Taliban officials have also been killed in attacks there recently. But these groups remain fragmented and have not seriously challenged the Taliban's territorial control. So I would say there is pressure, but it's not very tangible.
5: And what about pressure from the outside, international pressure? What kind of things have we seen?
11: From outside, there is international pressure, particularly over women's rights and human rights, but it is not, it has not produced much tangible change again. So human rights activists argue that some neighboring countries and European governments are increasingly engaging with the Taliban because of their own interests, for example, managing migration and deportations, and because they do not want another long and costly international engagement in Afghanistan. At the same time, the international community continues to provide humanitarian assistance and press the Taliban on women's rights.
5: Makhjuba Nirouzi, reporting for us live from the Afghan capital. Thanks very much indeed. Our chief international correspondent, Lise Doucette, reported on the Taliban's takeover 5 years ago and is now back in Afghanistan for this anniversary and has been speaking to the Taliban's chief spokesperson, Zabihullah Mujahid, in the southern city of Kandahar, where the supreme leader is based. Lise began by asking him what the Taliban thinks they've achieved in 5 years.
12: Afghanistan.
13: It has been 5 years since Afghanistan has not been under foreign occupation or at war. It has been 5 years since a single government has been ruling Afghanistan, something that had not happened in the previous 45 years. Afghanistan has had a good opportunity over these 5 years to rebuild and to restart the foundations of our economy.
14: You keep asking for your seat at the United Nations, and the UN makes it clear that's not going to happen until you make progress on human rights, including women's rights, inclusive governance, counterterrorism. Why in 5 years have you not moved an inch towards resolving those issues?
13: We should emphasize that what the UN says about these issues is not correct. The rights of the Afghan people are being ensured. For about 20 years, Afghans were being killed and faced deprivation. Second, there is no terrorism in Afghanistan. Claims that terrorism exists in Afghanistan are incorrect. Afghanistan is a secure country and has a strong security forces.
14: In August 2021, just after the Taliban came to power, you publicly said, "We are going to allow women to work and study. Women are going to be very active in the society, but within the framework of Islam." What happened?
13: Yes, we had said that it would be under the guidance of Islam and Islamic laws. At present, women work in places where there is a need for them and where Islam permits it. Currently, women make up 24% of the government workforce.
14: You know that so many women lost their jobs. You know that the secondary schools and the universities are shut. When are they going to open? When are the schools going to open? Is it days, months?
13: No, at present, education continues up to the sixth grade. And as for universities, the matter has not yet been finalized in a way that takes all the considerations into account. The institutions responsible for this are making their efforts.
14: Is it better just to be honest and say they're never going to open?
13: Naturally, we follow what Islam and Sharia law tell us. When the requirements that Sharia demands are provided, the problem may be resolved.
14: What do you say to the Islamic scholars who have come to Afghanistan from around the world, Islamic leaders, and they say to you, Islam gives women the right to study, gives women the right to work. What do you say to them?
13: I ask you not to focus too much on this matter, because it is related to a religious and a Sharia-based position. We cannot discuss and explain all the religious matters, issues of ijtihad, and the differences among scholars in a BBC program.
14: As someone who promised the girls that they would go to school, when you hear reports of young girls committing suicide because they don't see they have any future, how does that make you feel?
13: We will do everything within our ability to find a solution to this problem. But we see that girls also have alternative ways to address this problem to some extent. However, we are still obliged to follow the Sharia's rulings.
14: Many countries, including countries from the West, say they're making so little progress in their discussions with the Taliban. What's not working? Is there another way to do it?
13: Western countries should change their policies. Unfortunately, their policies are the same as they were during the war and when they had no relations with us. They imposed sanctions and prevented us from moving forward with what we wanted to do. They're following the same policy now. We want diplomatic contact so that things can become clear and the problems that arise can be resolved.
5: The chief spokesperson for the Taliban, Zabihullah Mujahid, speaking to our chief international correspondent, Lee Stusett, in Kandahar, in Afghanistan. There is plenty more reporting from Lee and more of our BBC colleagues in Afghanistan on this five-year anniversary of the return of the Taliban over at bbcnews.com. Let's take you to the world of art crime, because police in Brazil say they found 8 Henri Matisse paintings that were stolen from a library. The works have an estimated value of $200,000 and were uncovered at a home on Thursday. A 44-year-old male has been arrested. It is not uncommon for art to be stolen. It's also not uncommon for it to be sold off once it's taken. Let's hear from two people who investigate the whereabouts of stolen art, sort of detectives, I guess you could say. Christopher Marinello is a lawyer and founder of Art Recovery International. He's based here in London. Christopher, welcome. And Tess Davis joins us from Washington, D.C. in the U.S. She's an art lawyer and executive director of the non-profit The Antiquities Coalition. Welcome both. Christopher, if I could start with you, how big is the stolen art market around the world, would you say?
15: Well, it's very hard to quantify that. There, you know, we've seen all kinds of figures in the billions that have been passed around by Interpol and the FBI. But you know, it's a major problem, something right underneath international terrorism and the drug trade.
5: Tess, what is stolen usually?
16: Well, anything, you know, if there's a market for something, people will find a way to steal it. And that includes antiquities, you know, taken from tombs or ancient graves or archaeological sites, pieces from museums and private homes. And even people get creative and steal a piece of architecture off of buildings. So if there's a market, a thief will find a way.
5: And it is to sell it into a market. It's not me thinking, oh, I like that little bit of stone cornicing on that building. I'll just take that because I like the look of it and wanted at home.
16: Well, we, We see all kinds, but, you know, cultural property is indeed property, and the art market is a market. There's a large financial value for this, as Chris said, and when there's money involved, again, it's attractive to criminals.
15: I think Tess is absolutely right. It's all about the money.
3: Christopher, how do they go about stealing these pieces for the most part? Well, what kind of things have you seen in your time?
15: Well, I mean, I've been recovering artwork for well over 40 years now, and I've seen some pretty incredible things, and I know Tess has as well. Criminals will break into museums, they will break into homes, they will try to mask tourist tat as real antiquities as tourist garbage and try to get it through customs. They get very creative, and they're using AI tools, and the only way to stop them is to stay one step ahead of them.
3: And how do you do that?
15: Well, the problem of art crime is not going to be solved anytime soon, and in my view, it requires a multi-pronged solution. We need to take crime a little bit more seriously than we do. And I know the world is hurting with climate issues and health issues and international terrorism and a couple of wars going on. And the last thing there is money for the arts and for law enforcement. But we need to fund our law enforcement agencies to be able to solve these crimes and stop these crimes from happening in the first place. But as of now, the deterrent factor is breaking down. Criminals see that art crime does pay, will pay, and that's why we're still talking about it year after year.
3: And Tess, is that just because a lot of the art is never recovered, and so it's successfully sold and it's not found, so that is a sort of perverse incentive for criminals?
16: Very much so. And as Chris mentions, another problem is that this is often treated as a white-collar crime, if it's treated as a crime at all. And that could not be further from the truth. I mean, you see one-off thefts occasionally, but, you know, to move cultural property from, say, a place like Syria to the art market in New York, or to get these stolen pieces from museums and to a market, that requires resources, that requires organization. And who has that organization? It can be groups like organized crime, and war zones, armed insurgent groups, you know, often a wide variety of different bad guys. So there's a number of reasons that government should care about this issue besides, of course, the cultural value and the artistic value of the pieces being stolen.
3: Can we talk about how you both go about your investigations? I mean, obviously, you might not want to reveal all your secrets, but say, Tess, someone comes to you saying, I don't know, it could be a painting, it could be a print, it could be a statue from an old church or something. How on earth do you go about trying to track down where that might be? Is it about, you know, traditional crime-fighting tools at the actual crime scene, dusting for fingerprints, or is it more scouring the market for any mention of it?
16: It requires all of the above. And really, you know, criminals do have an advantage in many sense when it comes to this type of crime. You would think the fact that art and cultural property is unique would make it easier to track, and sometimes it does. But, you know, take an archaeological site or goods that are being looted from a tomb. You know, the thieves are the first person who sees these. So there's not going to be a record of them anywhere. And even pieces that are stolen from museums, and I know Chris can speak much more to this. You know, museums are often hesitant to advertise thefts that have taken, or even to report them from their collection, because they're scared that it can make them look like a target or implicate insurance, all of these reasons. And so this, you know, the lack of transparency, the lack of information, it does make it a very hard crime to combat.
3: So do you go off fishing in some of these parts? I don't know if it's on the internet or where some of these art pieces might be advertised for sale, if that is what happens.
16: Oh, there's been some crazy stories of how pieces are tracked down. Sometimes with antiquities, the thieves will say, leave the pedestal behind, and then you can match that physically to a statue that later shows up at an auction house. We have even seen cases where collectors have, you know, had their homes featured in Architectural Digest, and then, you know, hiding there in the background is a piece that happens to have been stolen from a site or a collection. So with the internet, there are more tools for tracking down these pieces, but it's very difficult work, and it requires really, if I can get one message across, it's that if, you know, we believe strongly in a legitimate market, but buyers really do have to do their due diligence. They have to protect themselves, and they can't count on the sellers that they're buying from to do this. So let's say trust but verify.
17: So I guess, Christopher, if I've got, I don't know, £5 million knocking around and I buy some fabulous painting from somewhere and it later turns out that it's stolen, am I out of pocket?
15: Well, in most cases, you will be. There are different laws in different jurisdictions, different countries. You can get legal title to stolen works of art in some European countries. That may not be as easily the case in the U.S. and the U.K., which is a more common law-based. But we sort out those issues. People come to us all the time, good-faith buyers of stolen artwork. Come to us and we will resolve those disputes, find out what did they do before they bought it, what due diligence, like Tess was talking about, what checks were made before they spent the money on something, and do they have legitimate documentation of where the piece came from or its full provenance. But to answer your question, how the cases come to us is we work with a number of databases, including our own, that checks the marketplace for stolen items. The thieves are not stealing to collect and enjoy these things in their subterranean basements. They are looking to cash out on what they've stolen. So eventually these things will be put up for sale. And that's where our eyes are. We also get tips from people who, you know, criminals who have been to other criminals' homes and said, oh, I know where that is, or no, I know that that's been stolen, and they try to make a deal with us. They'll call us and rat someone out. In fact, somebody called me last week with the information on the Louvre pieces, and they're looking for a reward. And unfortunately, the Louvre has not responded, nor have they issued a reward. So I really don't know what to do with this information.
17: Tess, do you ever deal with the crooks themselves?
16: We have actually been contacted by people who appear to be looters and traffickers who, I'm assuming using Google Translate and looking at our website, think that we are dealers and offering us pieces, I mean, right from the Syrian border and sites like that, which I think shows the prevalence of this crime.
17: Amazing. Christopher, have you ever had that?
15: Yeah, we have. People have sent us pictures of Picassos and other stolen things and asking us, hello, how much will you pay? And I'm like, I don't think they don't get it.
17: Gosh. They're sort of so clever in one part, but then also very thick as well, I guess. Thank you both. It's been a pleasure talking to you. Christopher Marinello here in London and Tess Davis in Washington, D.C. We're talking about stolen art because of these Matisse paintings that had been stolen from a library in Sao Paulo, which have now been recovered by police. Let me bring you a little bit of breaking news with regards to the Luigi Mangione trial. Of course, he who has been accused of shooting dead the boss of United Healthcare in New York in 2024. Our colleagues in court reporting that Luigi Mangione is in the courtroom, and his lawyers have said that their client is going to plead guilty. Now, that this just relates to the federal charges. He's facing two counts of stalking resulting in death. Maximum possible sentence for those are life in prison. This is separate to the state charges that he's also facing. They are of second degree murder, possession of a forged instrument, and six counts of criminal possession of a weapon. So, Mangione pleading guilty in the federal court today slightly throws that state case into limbo, because his lawyers could argue that the state case runs afoul of double jeopardy laws. So, you know, double jeopardy is where you can't be tried for the same thing. It's a constitutional protection in the United States. So him pleading guilty in the federal courthouse throws what might happen in the state courthouse up in the air. We will get a little bit more on this a little bit later on. Of course, there's been so much attention paid to this crime, not just because of the amount of video that's been around of the killing, but also there's been a fascination with Luigi Mangione from certain quarters because of how attractive he's perceived to be, and some of the reaction from people in the United States, especially some almost excusing what has happened. So there's been a lot of attention on this case. But that latest line coming out of the federal courthouse, his lawyer saying that he intends to plead guilty to those federal charges. I can see some live pictures from outside the courthouse at the moment. We'll bring you some more updates from there as we go along. You're listening to Outside Source on the BBC World Service with me, Luke Jones.
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17: You're listening to the BBC World Service. This is Outside Source. I'm Luke Jones, and the hubbub you can hear behind me is our global newsroom here in central London. We're at our desk here every day with the latest from around the world. We'll think about the situation in Afghanistan in a moment. It's 5 years this week since the Taliban returned to power, and the lives of women and girls there got a lot smaller and more restricted. We will hear from some female Afghan athletes abroad on what they make of the situation back home.
6: BBC News, I'm John Shea. Zambia's Electoral Commission has suspended the counting of votes from Thursday's election. It cited reports of violence against election officials, resulting in the theft of marked ballot papers in boxes. The commission said the move would be reviewed within 24 hours.

0: Chad's president, Mahamat Deby, has pardoned the jailed former prime minister and opposition leader, Sixay Mazra, along with eight opposition activists. The politicians had been convicted on charges including organising a banned demonstration. Countries across Europe are battling new wildfires. A blaze in Croatia has left at least 10 people in intensive care. Firefighters described it as one of the worst wildfires in Croatia's history. Flooding caused by record rainfall in eastern Japan has killed at least 8 people. The authorities in Chiba Prefecture say the latest victim was a woman found trapped in a submerged car. President Prabowo Subianto of Indonesia has hit out at official corruption and vowed more state intervention in the economy. His annual Independence Day speech came as international investors are warning of falling confidence in his leadership. Activists have attempted to deliver supplies to Palestinians who've been trapped in their homes for almost a week by Israeli settlers in the occupied West Bank. The group left water and snacks near the gates of one of the houses in the village of Kuzra. The World Bank says it's disbursed $200 million in emergency funds for the response to Monday's earthquake in Colombia. The quake killed at least 280 people. And a local official in Japan has been suspended from his job for 6 months after he took a press conference via video link from a love hotel. Video showed the Akita Prefecture official on a screen answering journalists' questions about an AI data centre while smoking in a bathrobe. Love hotels charge by the hour for discreet meetups. BBC News.
1: Hello, welcome to our BBC newsroom in central London. You're listening to The World Service. I'm Luke Jones, and this is Outside Source. A lot of attention here has been paid today to what is happening in Afghanistan at the moment. It's 5 years since the Taliban takeover. Our chief international correspondent, Lise Doucette, is there and sent this report looking at some of the key issues that people in Afghanistan have been facing.
2: It's been 5 years since the Taliban swept into Kabul. They're still in control here and across Afghanistan. So the country is more peaceful now. Of course, the Taliban are no longer attacking. But Afghans have been telling us about other battles they're now having to wage in their own lives. Let's look at three: the economy, the rights of women and girls, and a hunger crisis. The vast majority of Afghans are finding it ever harder to make ends meet. Good jobs are hard to find. This country is still under international sanctions linked to terrorism and human rights, and the country's assets are still frozen. A big issue, the rights of women and girls. A growing list of rules is erasing Afghan women and girls from public life. Afghan women can't even come to parks. Girls can't go to school beyond grade six. Women can't do many jobs. In the countryside, Afghans talk to us about schools, but also the pain of drought and how foreign aid is drying up. And yet the UN says nearly half of this population needs some kind of aid to survive. Afghanistan needs a different relationship with the world.
1: Our chief international correspondent, Lise Doucette, reporting from Afghanistan. Well, as Lise mentioned there, the situation facing women and girls is particularly difficult with regards to what they can and can't do, their access to education, also their access to sport. Many women cannot do the kind of sports, if any, that they'd like to do still in the country. It's part of the reason why 3.6 million Afghans who fled the country have been able to do some of the things they like elsewhere. Some of those, of course, are female athletes, and they are scattered around the world, still trying to represent Afghanistan when they can internationally, even though the Football Federation in Kabul wouldn't register them. Earlier this year, though, football's governing body, FIFA, approved a change to its regulations, allowing it in exceptional circumstances to recognise a national team when the member association in that country is unable to do so. So as a result, Afghan women footballers living in exile can now represent Afghanistan in official international matches with FIFA recognition. So reflecting on their lives over the past 5 years and on the future of the country they've been forced to leave behind, I've been speaking to four leading Afghan athletes in exile. Seema Rezai is a boxer in Seattle now. Friba Rezai is a former judo player who now helps women with their sporting ambitions. She's in Vancouver, Canada. Najma Arifi is a footballer now in the UK, and Mona Jahini is a footballer now in Sydney, Australia. Najma and Mona were part of the Afghan women's side that played two unofficial friendly matches against the Cook Islands in June.

0: Mona starts by telling me what that experience meant for her.
1: Representing Afghanistan is both a source of pride and pain for me, because I'm proud to represent my country, and it was very tough that we achieved this goal after 5 years, nearly 5 years fighting to get recognition from FIFA to play again in international games. And it's a great moment that I can share with my friends. We are very happy, and hopefully we can see in the future a day that all Afghan girls can achieve their goals and dreams.
0: Najma, you were there. What was it like for you?
2: It was a very emotional moment for me to be back with the squad again in the New Zealand and playing for our team internationally. It's always a privilege for me, and we are not taking it as granted. And we are among millions of the girls to be very lucky to get out and skip the country, and being able to be their voice into international stages is so meaningful for us. And we are trying our best to represent them in the best way that we can. But again, as Mona said, it's very emotional for us to be together representing something very special that the Taliban took away from us. It was very hard for us during the past four or five years fighting to get that right. It was very tough for us, and many players, they lost so many things along the way this journey.
0: Do you hear from young women, young athletes in Afghanistan?
2: Yeah, some of them, they are saying that it's very, very difficult to live here. You're just surviving in the house, and you're not able to do anything, because if you do any sport, if the Taliban catch you, you never know what is going to happen to you. And some of them, they don't want to take that risk, and they want us to be their voice. And Mona, me, and all of my other players that we're playing internationally, we're trying best to be the voice of, for the voiceless Afghan girls that are back in country. And it's very difficult, I think, to put ourselves in their shoes.
0: So you two are the footballers round our sort of table, Mona and Najma. Let me ask you, Freebo, about your sport. You play judo.
3: Yes, I play judo.
0: What is that like, playing your sport but not able to do so at home?
3: I must say that even when I played judo back in Afghanistan in late 2000 and 2001, it was really difficult. Although we were under the Republican regime, it was still very difficult because the discrimination existed. And I was a young woman, and I wanted to fight for my rights. And I was one of the first three women who started playing judo ever. We were only three girls in the entire country. And Afghanistan was in a very different era and time, because it was just recovering from the Taliban and the U.S. war. So, yeah, it has always been a fight and very difficult. Right now, my heart is with Afghan athletes, whether they are in Afghanistan or outside. I receive a lot of messages from athletes who are asking me to help them get out of the country, get out of the situation, get out of the Taliban, so they're not be persecuted or prosecuted by the Taliban simply for playing a sport. It's a daily battle. It's constant battle with the system. And it's also really, really difficult, because we have to always fight for our rights to play with the IOC, with FIFA, with other big international organizations.
0: And you must be looked up to by various female Afghan athletes and would-be athletes, because you are Afghanistan's first ever female Olympian. Do you have many people tell you that they are looking up to you and trying to do what you were able to do?
3: Yes, thank you so much for saying that. Yes, I was honored and privileged to represent Afghanistan at the 2004 Athens Olympic Games. We were two girls from Afghanistan, myself, and the second girl was a runner in that track and field. Because my competition was before her in the schedule, the IOC put me in the record as the first woman from Afghanistan, so I got lucky with the schedule. Yes, I do receive a lot of messages. I always received a lot of messages from young women and boys too, that if you can do it, we can do it too. That was historic. And I was very, very young at that time. I still get a lot of messages that we want to play judo. I teach online now. I teach girls online. I teach young women online who are in Afghanistan. Yeah, people remember 2004 Athens Olympic Games, and women's rights has always been a very important part and a factor in sport.
0: Seema, what do you make of that? You're now in the US, your sport is boxing, but you obviously were born and raised and even trained for a while in Afghanistan. What do you think, hearing what Freeba had to say there?
4: Yes, I left Afghanistan when I was 19 years old, and we had a very different life in Afghanistan. I could go to the gym, we all could go to school, and it's very unfortunate that right now a woman in Afghanistan, especially women in Afghanistan, they don't even have basic human right, and they can't go to gym, they can't go to school, and they can't have education, and that's a big unfortunate for all of us.
0: Do you get people contacting you, saying that they're trying to do what you're doing, but are still stuck in Afghanistan?
4: Yes, unfortunately. Especially when I left Afghanistan, a lot of my teammates and people that I knew, they were reaching out and they were trying to get out of Afghanistan like I did. And it was really sad because I wasn't able to help them. And the saddest than that was that why we all have to leave. And we should have been able to go to school or go to gym in Afghanistan. We all don't have to leave.
3: First of all, Seema, it's a pleasure talking to you and to be in the same interview with you. So just to let you know, before I started practicing judo, my sport was boxing. I'm curious to know, what was your inspiration to do boxing?
4: Hey, Freeba, nice to meet you. So my inspiration, first of all, was personal. When I started, because I was a little shy and basically I was getting bullied. So that was the reason that I started boxing. And later on, when I continued, my goal changed and everything. And the more I studied and the more I started to see the world, I figured that we don't have a lot of women representing us in international sport events. And then I started to want to go to international competition, especially Olympics, and bring medal for Afghanistan.
3: Wow, congratulations. And my follow-up question for you, Seema, is that I heard that a couple of athletes have received a scholarship from the Olympic Solidarity Program to train and to go eventually go to the LA 2028 Olympic Games. One of them was a boxer. Is that you?
4: Unfortunately, no. I'm kind of lost when it comes to going to Olympics, to be honest. That's okay. My biggest goal in life. But unfortunately, right now in US, I cannot travel outside of the US. To become qualified for Olympics, you have to go to other events, which will be outside of the United States, and you have to get qualified. And I am really worried about that because I might not be able to travel far or to go outside of the US. So my battle right now is in the US. I'm trying to go to different championships here. But unfortunately, no, that wasn't me. And that's good to know. So that way I could research about that to see if I would be able to get a scholarship like that.
5: Yeah, I was like, when you were talking, like, I realized that the U.S. at the moment, the situation that the girls are having, like, especially the girls that they flew from Afghanistan, is very difficult because we had some players that they went to U.S., but they couldn't join us during the project that we had with Afghan Women United team, which was so sad. And they really wanted to be part of the team, but as an immigrant, how many more problems we are having besides, like, leaving the country, starting a new life. There's so many other factors that I think leaving us behind in the life, which is so sad, I think.
3: Yeah, unfortunately, that's the case. And I must mention to the soccer team, because I'm in North America, we see soccer, football team, that when the FIFA Congress happened in Vancouver in April 2026 this year, I was following the news. And then as soon as FIFA recognized your team, I went to congratulate the captain of your team in Vancouver, and I did, and I went, we hugged each other, and I congratulated her, and that was happening right in Vancouver, where I live in Canada. That was very historic, and also I wanted to use this moment to congratulate you. You have earned it. You have made every single woman and girls proud in the world. So I was there, and I wanted to celebrate that.
5: Thank you. That's so nice of you. Yeah, I think it was a very, very long journey for all of us to be at that part, and being able to be recognized as a national team in X5, like as a first team in the world, I think is something very circle that we need to celebrate. But we lost that right in the past 4 years, and we are hoping that the FIFA help us with the new chapter of Afghan women national team to build a new foundation for it, and hopefully we can get back to the international stages very quickly and get the talents in and to represent our country.
0: A question for the footballers. I wonder how much you worry that you are, for the moment at least, the kind of last generation intake, because I imagine the girls younger than you who would like to play football and go up the ranks and eventually hopefully play for the national team in Afghanistan at the moment aren't able to train, aren't able to get on. Do you think about that a lot, Mona?
1: First of all, I must say that my friends and some of my family members that they are in Afghanistan always, they often ask me, like, what life is like in a country where women are free to play sports or free to educate and make their own choices. And I think this is a very difficult question for me to answer for them, because I can understand them and I can feel them. The generation for Afghanistan women's national team for the future is a bit difficult. It's very tough to find good talented outside Afghanistan. There is lots of good talented, but of course there's a lot of talented in Afghanistan that their talented is wasting right now because of Taliban. And hopefully one day they can play their own sports. And if one day I could return home, the first thing I would do would be to hug my family and my friends. And I would love to see a day when Afghan girls can once again play sports freely, follow their dreams and have the opportunities they deserve.
5: Yeah, I'm completely agree with you, Mona. But again, it's so worrying to all of us that we are outside of Afghanistan, that we are hopeless about the next generation, what is going to happen for them in any kind of sport, because there should be an infrastructure for any kind of sport to, like, grow new talented, bring new teenagers up, and to teach them the kind of sport and to introduce them to sport and take their talents and put them in the right spot. But at the moment in Afghanistan, that kind of things is impossible for any girl to be found in their talents, and it's so worrying. I think we should be worried for the next generation of Afghanistan, and we should talk about it more, that the things that is happening in Afghanistan is not normal and it shouldn't be normalized. Afghan women are banned from education. It's the only country around the world that the women are banned. 2.2 to 2.6 million of the girls are banned for their education. And it's not something that should be normalized.
0: Of course, you're all doing things that the Taliban would prefer you weren't doing, continuing your sports or advocating for your sports around the world. I wonder if any of you get any threats or contact or condemnation from the Taliban. Freeba, how about you in Canada?
4: I receive threats sometimes online, yes. Sometimes people call me directly from Afghanistan. I don't know how they find my number, but I don't respond. I block them immediately. But I want to be aware that people can find my contact information. The risk is there. I did receive threatening messages, for example, from very fundamentalists and Taliban, saying that the work you're doing is unacceptable, it's against our Islamic values, which is absolutely nonsense. And if you were in Afghanistan, we would have hurt you, we would hurt you, we will stop you. For the work I do, because I teach judo and I teach sport to women online, and I have been advocating for them, and I have also been advocating for equal rights for all the female athletes with the IOC. Because right now what the situation is that certain team members and certain athletes can represent Afghanistan in exile outside of Afghanistan, but some athletes cannot. For example, right now, the cycling team, the athletic team,
3: and a few other sports, they can represent Afghanistan in exile. But for example, the judo team, they cannot. For example, if I wanted to register the female judo athletes for upcoming international competitions, the International Olympic Committee would ask me to bring accreditation and registration from my National Judo Federation, but all the national federations are 100% under the control of the Taliban. Mm. How I'm going to bring a letter of registration from the Taliban? Yeah.
0: Anyone else, Najma? You have experience of that, Najma?
5: Yeah, I think by being publicly, I think, talking about Afghanistan and being open about what is happening in Afghanistan, you will receive some of threats online. And sometimes when I see some of the comments and some of the DMs that they're sending on the like TikTok or Instagram, I feel a little bit scared, but at the same time, I'm saying that they cannot reach to me to UK. And I'm like, I have a lot of security here. We are safe in here, in the place that we are living. But sometimes I feel bad for the women that are in Afghanistan, because easily, if they speak up, they can be jailed, they can be killed easily, because what they're speaking about is not what the Taliban is saying. And I think it's very difficult to talk about it.
0: Mm. You must worry about family and friends or anyone connected to you back in Afghanistan, mustn't you?
5: Yeah, sometimes, because I really openly I'm talking about what is happening in Afghanistan, and any interview is coming up, I'm always encouraged to do it, because I have the right and I want to use that right. And sometimes when my family, they're saying that we're so proud of you, that what are you doing is great, but sometimes my dad is saying that you need to be a little bit careful the way that you're talking. Sometimes you're so like angry what is happening in Afghanistan, and you just need to be careful. But at the end of the day, I really want to be proud of, as a person, as an Afghan girl, that I have the voice outside Afghanistan, and I should use that one.
0: Seema, what do you make of that?
4: Mentally, I'm a little bit pressed by everything that I see is going on in Afghanistan, and I am not as active as I was the first and second years that I came to US about women in Afghanistan, because I am afraid a little bit, not about myself, but to connections that I have with my families in Afghanistan. I'm like, what if my actions hurt them? And later on, when I see other girls, I get motivated again, and I'm like, no, I shouldn't be pressed by them, because if I don't do it, they cannot do it in Afghanistan. That's the reason that I'm here today talking. I am afraid, and I'll be afraid, but that's something that will not be able to stop me, because when I see brave women back in Afghanistan who are fighting face-to-face to Taliban, I really get inspired by them, because in the situation that they are, they can be dead immediately, but I'm here, I'm free, and I have rights here, so I should be their voice, and I shouldn't be afraid. And that's what is keeping me going.
3: There's always hope, Seema, and you know what I do. So I started an organization called Women Leaders of Tomorrow. I have helped 40 women from Afghanistan to get scholarships, and some of them were sports scholarship to come to Canada to complete high school as well as college and universities. And I fully understand the immigration system and the issues in the United States right now. We wanted to help one of our students to go to USA. It was very, very difficult. We brought her to Canada. She completed her high school, and then she got another scholarship in the US, and her visa for the US was impossible because of the national ban on Afghans. But somehow we managed to get her a visa for the United States, and she flew to Washington, D.C. 3 days ago. So I'm very well aware of the visa ban for Afghans in the United States. It's really disheartening, and it's very disappointing to see how the world is rejecting Afghan women's sports and Afghan women's education. We are just becoming very unimportant to the U.S. government, to the NATO country governments and leadership. But you're absolutely right. We have to keep talking. We have to keep going in order to assure that women's sports and women's education is always in the center of the agenda.
0: I wonder if any of you hope for a future when you can be back in Afghanistan, hopefully playing or engaging with your sport as you'd like to. Mona, you're currently representing Afghanistan as a footballer. Do you hope there is a day that will happen when you can return, and what is it you'd like to see if you could go back?
2: Well, this is my dream. If I could go back to my country and if I could do something for my Afghan women regarding education or regarding especially football, I would do that. This is my dream. I wish I could go to Afghanistan once again and to represent my country, to train again in my country as an Afghan woman national player. And I'm sure that Najma's dream is the same as me. What do you think, Najma?
5: I agree with you, Mona. I think Mona is a great coach, a great, great coach. Being able to play with her in the same pitch, it was a dream for me back in Afghanistan. Looking up at her, she was a great player, a talented player. Still, she's having a lot of responsibility on her shoulder. And as Mona said, nowhere feels home until you're at home, I think. Because when you're training at home, when you're supporting by your fans at home, it's something very different. And being able to play in Afghanistan is a dream for all of us. And being able to represent our tricolor again is a dream. And we are fighting till we achieve that dream.
0: The views of four female Afghan athletes not in Afghanistan on what life is like now for them, especially looking back what's happening in their country. Thanks to Seema, who's in Seattle, Freeba in Vancouver, Canada, Najma here in the UK, and Mona in Sydney, Australia. Let me just take you to outside a federal courthouse in Lower Manhattan in New York City. There's lots of press assembled there awaiting a press conference after Luigi Mangione, the man who had been accused of shooting dead at point blank range, the boss of a health insurer in New York City, has pleaded guilty to federal charges. Now, as we were discussing earlier on, he's facing both federal and state charges. The federal charges are two counts of stalking resulting in death. The maximum possible sentence for that is life in prison. The judge in the last few minutes has set Mangione sentencing for the 18th of December. What about all of those state charges, though, you might be asking? They are of second-degree murder, of possession of a forged instrument. He had a fake driver's license with him. Six counts of criminal possession of a weapon. They are up in the air. It's expected that Mangione's lawyers, under the rule of double jeopardy, which is a constitutional protection, will try and get those charges thrown out, because you can't be tried in two different places for the same crime. But who knows? We're keeping our eyes peeled outside that courthouse. I can see a load of microphones assembled, sniffer dogs and law enforcement there. If anyone from Mangione's legal team or also the family of Brian Thompson, the man who was shot dead, speak, one of our colleagues is reporting that they were in tears in the courtroom. We'll take you to that in a moment. 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
0: BBC World Service, welcome to our global newsroom here in central London. I'm Luke Jones and you're listening to Outside Source. It is 5 years ago this week that the Taliban returned to power in Afghanistan after those US-led forces dramatically and haphazardly withdrew. And since then, in the years since then, the BBC has been reporting on how life has changed for people in Afghanistan. Lots of our colleagues are reporting on that today, particularly the plight of women in education. We'll hear in a moment from our chief international correspondent, Lise Doucette, who is reporting in Afghanistan at the moment, meeting Afghans trying to keep learning despite the blockages in place. Also, we'll hear about the role of Instagram in that enormous surge of migrants over the border between Morocco and the Spanish exclave of Ceuta last month. Our social investigations correspondent has been delving into it. That's next.
11: BBC News, I'm John Shea. Zambia's Electoral Commission has suspended the counting of votes from Thursday's general election. It cited reports of violence against election officials, which it said had resulted in the theft of marked ballot papers in ballot boxes. President Hakainde Hichilema is seeking a second five-year term. He's urged Zambians to remain peaceful and patient. The BBC's Dingindaba Jonah Boyoya reports.
12: Chairperson Mwangala Zalumis said attacks in some districts had in places led to the theft of marked ballot papers. The nationwide suspension will be reviewed within 24 hours. Opposition candidate Brian Mundubile claimed victory on the basis of his campaign's parallel voter tabulation and alleged irregularities at some centres. President Hakainde Hichilema has urged for calm while awaiting the official outcome. No presidential results had been declared yet.
11: Chad's president, Mahamat Debie, has pardoned the former prime minister and opposition leader, Success Masra, who was sentenced to 20 years in prison last year. President Debie also pardoned eight other opposition activists who were convicted, along with Mr. Masra, on charges including organising a banned demonstration. Paul Ngea reports.
13: Over the past year, there have been growing calls for the release of the former prime minister, Success Masra. Mr. Masra was convicted for his alleged role in inciting intercommunal clashes in the southern part of the country, which led to the killing of at least 40 people. But critics saw his imprisonment as politically motivated, a claim which the government denied. A statement from the presidency said that though the nine opposition members would be released from prison, the pardon did not absolve them from being prosecuted.
11: Luigi Mangione, who was accused of shooting dead a health insurance executive in a New York street in 2024, has told a court in the city that he carried out the killing and has pleaded guilty to two federal charges. The hastily scheduled hearing followed reports that Mangione had struck a plea deal with prosecutors over charges linked to the killing of the UnitedHealthcare CEO Brian Thompson. Mangione had previously pleaded not guilty to all charges. Countries across Europe are battling a wave of new wildfires. A blaze in Croatia left at least 10 people in intensive care. Firefighters called it one of the worst wildfires in the country's history. One body has been discovered on Friday. Mimi Swaby has more details.
14: Around 2,000 people have been evacuated from Croatian villages around Omiš on the Adriatic as the blaze ripped through surrounding hills and engulfed homes. Croatia's fire chief said the country was tackling one of the worst wildfires in its history. Witnesses told local media that people were jumping into the sea after boats also caught fire. This summer has seen extreme wildfires across Europe, fueled by intense heat and dry conditions. Some 130 million Europeans are set to experience temperatures over 35 degrees Celsius on Friday.
11: World News from the BBC. Russia has been forced to suspend crude oil exports from its biggest Black Sea terminal at Novorossiysk following a Ukrainian drone attack. The Sheskharis terminal handles around 700,000 barrels per day. Its shutdown adds to pressure on Russian energy infrastructure, which has come under daily attacks in recent months. The World Bank says it's disbursed $200 million in emergency funds for the response to Monday's earthquake in Colombia. It killed at least 280 people. The World Bank has launched an assessment of damages from the 7.4 magnitude quake to help the government prioritise aid and reconstruction efforts. Rescuers continue to dig through rubble despite the end of a critical life-saving window. In a major U-turn, Spain's leftist government is extending the operating life of the country's biggest nuclear plant to reduce exposure to turbulent energy markets. The Almaraz plant in the western region of Extremadura was due to close 2 years from now as part of the government's plan to shut all nuclear reactors. Here's Sebastian Usher.
15: This goes back a little while, this commitment by the Spanish government to switch by 2035 to close down all the power stations so they can go to renewables and really to force that change through by doing this. Intervening in between, of course, have been several things. The war in Ukraine first, then the war in Iran, both of which have severely disrupted energy supplies. and really putting more and more of an emphasis, it's not just Spain, but other European countries feeling this, of providing their own source of power, their own sources of energy, rather than importing it. So that's been one issue.
11: A local official in Japan has been suspended from his job for 6 months after he took a press conference via video link from a love hotel. Video showed the

0: The Akita Prefecture official on a screen answering journalists' questions about an AI data centre while smoking in a bathrobe. BBC News.
1: 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I'm Luke Jones, live from our global newsroom here in central London. Let's take you straight to events happening in Lower Manhattan in New York City. Luigi Mangione, the man who had been accused of shooting dead at point-blank range. Brian Thompson, the boss of United Health, a health insurer in 2024, has pled guilty to federal charges. This case has captured media attention from around the world and has become quite emblematic of Americans' frustrations with healthcare and also questions about the justice system as well. We've had a statement from the family of Brian Thompson, who was shot in 2024. They say today's guilty plea marks an important step towards justice for Brian and for our family. While nothing will ease the pain of losing him, we are grateful that the federal justice system has held the person responsible for this heinous act accountable. Now we look to the court to ensure that sentencing reflects the severity of his crime. We remain mindful that additional proceedings in New York and Pennsylvania are still to come. Let us go live to a press conference which is taking place outside the courthouse at the moment. This is the U.S. District Attorney. Let's have a listen in.
2: Stalked and murdered Brian Thompson in cold blood on a public sidewalk in Midtown Manhattan. Just a few moments ago, Mangione pled guilty to his heinous act. This was not a spontaneous act of violence. It was deliberate, calculated, and premeditated. In the days leading up to the murder, the defendant very carefully prepared for the attack. He tracked Mr. Thompson's whereabouts, conducted surveillance along the route he knew Mr. Thompson would take, and positioned himself to carry out the plan. Then, on a sidewalk on West 54th Street, the defendant murdered Mr. Thompson, shooting him from behind with a 9mm handgun equipped with a silencer. He shot Thompson twice at close range. The second shot came as Mr. Thompson turned and faced the defendant. The defendant did this as everyday New Yorkers walked nearby, and while the rest of the city woke up to start their day. Mangione then ran away, leaving Mr. Thompson to die. The defendant committed this murder in an attempt to draw public attention to his dislike of certain businesses. But we live in a civilized society governed by the rule of law. We debate, we disagree, we protest. We do not commit murder. No grievance, political belief, or ideological cause can ever justify murder. There can be no celebrity in assassination. Any person who celebrates, encourages, or excuses actions like these is fundamentally wrong. Mangione attempted to send a public message through violence, but the message that emerges today is very different. Violence is not a legitimate instrument to promote any political or social message. And those who resort to violence in an effort to advance their beliefs will be prosecuted, convicted, and put in jail. Today, the Southern District of New York, together with our law enforcement partners, writes the final chapter of Mangione's federal prosecution. Now, he stands convicted in federal court and faces life in prison. One other point that's important to note. While the defendant pled guilty, our office does not have a plea agreement with him. Instead, he pled open, which means he pled guilty to all pending counts in the indictment. There are no accommodations or concessions, and we are free to seek the maximum penalty under the law. I'd like to thank the dedicated prosecutors of our office's violent organizations and crime unit, who are beside me, for their remarkable efforts to bring this case. I would also like to thank the NYPD and the FBI, whose tireless and incredibly sophisticated investigative efforts made this conviction possible. Finally, I want to express on behalf of all of us here our deepest sympathy and compassion for the many family members and friends of Brian Thompson. Mr. Thompson's family and many of his friends were in court for the guilty plea today. I know they will have an opportunity to be heard at sentencing. We all stand in awe of their love for their family and for their friend, and their unwavering commitment to seeing justice done in this case. We hope they can take some solace in the fact that from the beginning, we have brought the full force of the federal government to bear in this case. In this prosecution, we have consistently pursued the maximum penalties under the law as necessary and just punishment for these crimes. The result achieved today now allows our office to seek the maximum penalty allowed, life imprisonment, which, as I've conveyed to Mr. Thompson's family, is what we intend to seek. I'll now turn it over to Commissioner Tisch.
3: Good afternoon.
1: So we'll leave that there. That is Jamie McDonald, U.S. Attorney for the Southern District of New York, one of the prosecutors speaking on the steps of the courthouse in Lower Manhattan to the assembled press. Just before him, we did hear from one of Luigi Mangione's defense lawyers, Karen Friedman Agnifulo. This is what she had to say.
4: Good afternoon, everyone. My name is Karen Friedman Agnifulo, and I represent Luigi Mangione. Today is a solemn and significant day. With today's guilty plea, Mr. Mangione has accepted full responsibility for the death of Brian Thompson, arising from the events of December 4th, 2024, outside of the United Healthcare Investor Conference here in Midtown Manhattan. It was a single tragic event, yet he's being prosecuted twice for the same conduct. As Luigi explained in court today, he endured years of severe, debilitating pain following a broken back while struggling to navigate our healthcare and health insurance systems. Like the thousands of people who have reached out since this tragedy to share their own experiences, he believed that the system had failed him and destroyed his life. Despite this being a single isolated event, Mr. Mangione has been unfairly treated since the outset in every way and has successfully fought off terrorism charges and the death penalty while also fighting at the same time two simultaneous prosecutions in two jurisdictions who are trying to punish him twice for the exact conduct. He's been treated differently from every other defendant charged with this offense in New York. However, thankfully, New York law does not allow this. New York law does not permit a person to be prosecuted and punished twice for the exact same crime under a statute that governs successive prosecutions. It's also known as the Double Jeopardy Law. Today's guilty plea triggers this statute, and we just filed our motion in state court explaining why the state charges must be dismissed under New York's double jeopardy protections. We will not be taking any other questions. Thank you so much for coming.
1: So that was Luigi Mangione's defense lawyer, Karen Friedman Agnifulo, speaking on the steps of the courthouse in Lower Manhattan a little bit earlier on. I can see some live pictures still showing the New York City Police Commissioner Jessica Tisch addressing the press. Any more news out of that in the wake of the main news that Luigi Mangione has pled guilty to his federal charges that were levelled at him? We'll bring it to you right away. You are listening to Outside Source on the BBC World Service. At the end of last month, we reported on the enormous numbers of migrants, around 80,000 or so, who swam around the border between Morocco and a Spanish exclave, which sits on the North African coast. 100 people or so died trying. Morocco and Spain have now further reinforced security along that border, they say. But there are fears that another mass attempt at crossing the border might be tried again. Some of this is being fueled on social media, on Instagram. The BBC's Top Comment podcast has taken a detailed look at some of the accounts behind the posts, offering dangerous advice to would-be migrants in exchange for money. Top Comment's host, the BBC's social media investigations correspondent, Mariana Spring, explained for me a little bit earlier on what is going on, starting with what happened exactly at the end of July.
5: So there were around 78,000 migrants who tried to travel to Ceuta, which is the Spanish enclave. They were trying to travel from Morocco to Ceuta, and lots of what happened appears to have been inflamed by what was going on social media. Obviously, there's loads of other factors at play, but one of the things that there are kind of two types of content that really contributed to this. One is misinformation around this court ruling that was made in Spain, which the ruling itself essentially said that if you arrive in Ceuta via the sea, you have to go through a judicial process in order to decide what happens to you next. In the vast majority of cases, that means you will be returned back to Morocco if you're an economic migrant.
3: Yeah.
5: But that was twisted and misappropriated online to suggest, actually, if you just swim to Ceuta, you are going to be able to make it to mainland Spain.
3: So even though there is this sort of land border between Morocco and this part of Spain, which is on the very north coast of Africa, people think, well, actually, if we swim around the sea instead, all will be well.
5: Exactly, because of this kind of technicality that
3: yeah.
5: had been made in law. And then there has also been a huge amount of content, which is what we're calling mirage content. So it's very positive, aspirational content that presents a version of swimming to Ceuta, which appears to be at odds with the reality of it. So it makes it look really easy, straightforward. We know actually that more than 100 people drowned during that attempted sort of influx of people crossing at the end of July. It's not an easy route, and often people have to take a kind of longer swim around. But lots of this content is showing people looking kind of really happy in the sea. It's then showing them when they arrive in Ceuta. There were videos that have been, again, sort of misappropriated. So they show people in wetsuits, two women walking around Ceuta. And originally the caption in Spanish had said something along the lines of, we don't have room to let this many people in. But when it had been shared by Moroccan or Arabic speaking accounts, they'd changed the caption or removed it altogether. And so people were saying, look, it looks great. And it's almost the opposite of this kind of decline porn content I've looked into before, which presents places as being less desirable than they are. This does the opposite. It paints it as being more desirable, easy, straightforward. And I started to notice that lots of that kinds of content, which was getting hundreds of thousands of views and still is, it was coming from accounts that had very similar names.
3: And that's the kind of advertising end of this. Look how easy it is. Come here, isn't it fabulous? But there's also, as you found, this sort of network of Instagram accounts that are actually directly trying to help people and offering information for money. How did you get access to all of that? Because I'm sure it's not public.
5: Yeah, so once I'd identified that quite a few of these accounts that were sharing this aspirational content had similar names. So they were called Haraga Ceuta, often with variations, numbers, underscores. And Haraga in Maghrebi Arabic is a word that's used often to describe immigrants, and it describes the action of burning your papers. So this idea of kind of burning, once you arrive somewhere, you burn your papers, documentation, so you can't be sent back to your home country.
3: Yeah.
5: So a lot of these accounts were using that term. Ironically, these accounts were themselves burner accounts, right? Like they didn't have names, they didn't have identifying features. They would all often have the Spanish flag as their picture, and in their bio they would have the calling codes for Morocco and Spain, sort of with a little arrow, like let's go from Morocco to Spain type thing. And all of their content was this really sort of hopeful, positive, let's all go to Ceuta, here's examples of people that have made the journey and it's been really good for them. What was interesting to me is that quite a few of the larger accounts, when I messaged them on my personal account, said to me, no, we don't encourage immigration to Ceuta. But when I spoke to other smaller accounts that were following those profiles and interacting with their content, they made allegations that the people behind those accounts were offering advice for money to people who messaged them. And so in order to test that out, I set up a dummy profile called Mohammed. He was made to look like a young man in his 20s from a city in Morocco looking to travel to Ceuta this weekend. And the profile followed various interests, but also some of this Ceuta content. Very quickly, the feed was absolutely overwhelmed with positive, hopeful content about making the trip. And then when I messaged to test out what these accounts would offer me, I got quite a few responses, one of which was someone engaging in a very extensive conversation with me about how for the equivalent of, so 500 Moroccan dirhams, so £400, right, they would give me advice about how to arrive in Ceuta that involved the sewage pipes. And they said that they had helped lots of other people and also confirmed that a lot of these accounts are coordinating and working with each other. So it's a bit like a network, right? And lots of them link to the same WhatsApp numbers, the same emails, all that sorts of stuff.
3: It's an absolute grift. I mean, that information might be either useless or dangerous. Or...
5: And when I asked them, you know, do I get a refund if it doesn't work? Yeah. What happens? They ignored that bit. They were essentially asking for the money up front. They were asking for it through a specific sort of money transfer app. And then through a bank account. When I asked for their bank account details, funnily enough, they didn't want to give me those. And interestingly, that particular profile had now deleted quite a lot of the incriminating messages that they had sent me.
3: Yes.
5: And they were the same exact profile that had explicitly said to me, I do not encourage immigration to suitors. So that was very much debunked. But they are one of many accounts that have thousands and thousands of followers that have been able to essentially game the algorithms on Instagram. And this is all on Instagram that I've been investigating this, in order to grow a following, reach more people, and then they've got more clients, right? They've got more people who are drawn to that content who then they can offer their services to, and they can make quite a significant amount of money if they're charging, for example, £400 just to give some advice, quote unquote.
3: And this is a problem for Meta, who own and run Instagram, isn't it? Because the same algorithm which, when I linger on videos of kittens, means that I get more videos of kittens or what have you, is helping people who are looking for this kind of potentially criminal help getting more of that, is sort of helping the business.
5: Yeah, and I think that there's this misconception often that this kinds of stuff we're talking about, like people offering advice to migrants for money, or stuff that's even kind of dodgier than that, that it happens like on the dark web or in places that you can't reach. This is happening on mainstream social media. It's happening on Instagram. And obviously a lot of it is happening on direct message. So you'll get funneled through to direct message or WhatsApp, which is also owned by Meta. But ultimately their platforms are serving as not just the host, but actually, you know, Instagram here is actively recommending this content. Like, my dummy profile was being pushed this stuff. He didn't have to just seek it all out. Yeah. And I think that explains the real risk here, because when you've got, for example, another crossing that's being advertised by some of these accounts for tomorrow, a huge number of people could then turn up in Ceuta. We could have more people lose their lives through drowning and other things. And ultimately, this wouldn't be happening in quite the same way were it not for that huge deluge and influx of content.
3: What do Meta say about all of this?
5: So I got in touch with Meta and put these allegations to them. Let me just find out.
3: They must love hearing from you.
5: Someone else said another, that to me earlier. They were
3: another
5: like,
3: email from her.
5: They were like, oh yes, Mariana, back getting in touch about what she's been investigating. So several of the profiles that I had been investigating are no longer on Instagram. It doesn't mean that Meta took them down. It could also be that they themselves decided to take their profiles down, not least because quite a lot of these accounts go down and pop back up. But what Meta did tell me was, quote, we have a team monitoring the situation in Ceuta in real time and removing content that violates our policies, including content that offers to provide, facilitate or seek human smuggling services. And we do know that Meta and TikTok have been under pressure from the European Commission, who were trying to encourage them to better fact check a lot of the content about migration, about Ceuta in particular. And, you know, some of these profiles do exist on the other platforms, but it's on Instagram where I've noticed the most active and prevalent networks of profiles that are still there now. Quite a lot of the stuff from the crossing at the end of July has been taken down.
3: And just tell me a bit more about there's a hubbub on Instagram about a possible mass crossing tomorrow, because I guess the concern is that people can get whipped into on either side of the border, because just after what happened in July, there were lots of reports of people on the Spanish side seeing messages saying there was going to be another crossing any moment now, and they were getting panicked. It concentrates the problem, doesn't it?
5: Yeah, and when you've got effectively, yeah, these adverts. So often people are sharing like a black image and then it will have some writing in Arabic and it will have the date specifically, or even it will have some emojis, like kind of emoji code. So it'll be like a little timer and then Spain and an arrow and that kind of thing. So in some ways they're kind of getting round the automatic AI detection in some cases on the sites, because they're not actually writing down, let's all go to Ceuta on this day.
3: Yeah.
5: The issue with it is, first and foremost, if people do go to do that and they are, for example, taking bad advice, possibly dangerous advice for money, if a huge number of people turn up, all of that increases the risk to the individuals trying to cross. And then also it inflames the tensions, because then there's this, you know, there's an ongoing kind of diplomatic dispute, political arguments between Spain and Morocco, but also across Europe, because there are concerns about what happens if a huge number of migrants then are able to arrive in mainland Europe. That's not something that has happened yet, but it's been one of the fears. And so even if this doesn't happen, the fear that it will, and that the correct sort of infrastructure hasn't been put in place to stop it happening and to reduce the risk to life and the threat posed by a huge influx of people arriving in a particular place, that will be a problem. So it's almost like a little bit of a possible phantom trend. It's like, even if it doesn't actually occur in that way, which it might not, the impact of it is felt nonetheless.
3: Mariana Spring, and you can hear more of that investigation on the Top Comment podcast, available wherever you get your podcasts. Let's return to the news breaking in New York City. In the United States, Luigi Mangione has pled guilty to the federal charges in connection with the fatal shooting of the healthcare boss, Brian Thompson. Our correspondent, Nada Torfik, is there for us. And Nada, we've heard already from some of the key protagonists. What stuck out for you?
6: I mean, certainly the most dramatic moment of the hearing, where I was seated just a few rows back with a direct view of Luigi Mangione, came when the judge asked him to describe in his own words to the court why he was guilty. And in a lengthy statement, he said, "I shot Mr. Thompson in Manhattan and he died," continuing saying he knew what he was doing. And he explained how, after enduring years of back pain and navigating the insurance industry, that he planned, researched going to the United Healthcare annual investor meeting and intended to kill the United Healthcare CEO. And, you know, I was seated there also along with Brian Thompson's family, who were in the front row. And they listened as the judge accepted Luigi Mangione's plea, after making sure that he understood that this would waive his right to a trial, after the judge was confident that Luigi Mangione was competent enough to make this plea. And after that, you know, the family put out a statement saying that this is an important step toward justice for Brian and their family, and that they're now going to look for the court to ensure the sentencing reflects the severity of this crime. And I think that is what is also important to note here. There was no plea deal with prosecutors, so this is an open plea. The judge will determine the sentence at the end. Prosecutors speaking outside of court today said they are going to push for a life sentence in this. The defense, you know, they are now up to the mercy of whether the judge accepts that. And then this is obviously also going to have an impact on Luigi Mangione's state trial, because remember, there's not just one trial that he's facing. In fact, the state trial was due to begin in just a few weeks' time on September 8th. Well, now the defense, and this was always going to be a part of their strategy, they are trying to get block that state trial on double jeopardy concerns, arguing that now that he has entered a guilty plea, that he would be tried for similar conduct. But, you know, New York state prosecutors are not going to just lay down and accept that. They are going to fight. They believe these are different charges. And we already know that they have said they plan to prosecute Luigi Mangione to the fullest. So that is a legal battle to come. But for now, this very hastily called hearing ending in this dramatic development in this case.
3: Nada, thanks for that. That's Nada Torfik outside court in Lower Manhattan. So as Nada was sort of explaining there, a sentencing hearing for those federal charges has been penciled in for the 18th of December. Maximum sentence for each of the two charges is life in prison. Prosecutors recommending between 24 and 30 years in prison. But as Nada was saying, it's up for the judge, Judge Garnett, to decide the sentence. We'll keep across any more developments from that story here on Outside Source on the BBC World Service.
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1: You're listening to Outside Source on the BBC. I'm Luke Jones. Welcome to our global newsroom here in central London. We will return to that breaking news. Luigi Mangione admitting killing the healthcare boss in a federal court a little bit later on. The host of the BBC podcast covering the case will speak to us. Also, we'll hear about the problems of hearing loss after one of the members of BTS said it was something they too were suffering from. That's after the latest news.
0: BBC News, I'm John Shea. Zambia's Electoral Commission has lifted the suspension of the counting of votes from Thursday's election. It had previously cited reports of violence against election officials, resulting in the theft of marked ballot papers. President Hakainde Hichilema is seeking a second five-year term. Luigi Mangione, the man accused of shooting dead a health insurance executive in a New York street, has told a court in the city that he carried out the killing and has pleaded guilty to two federal charges. It follows reports that he'd struck a plea deal with prosecutors over the killing of the United Healthcare CEO Brian Thompson. Countries across Europe are battling new wildfires. A blaze in Croatia has left at least 10 people in intensive care. Firefighters called it one of the worst wildfires in Croatia's history. Russia has suspended crude oil exports from its biggest Black Sea terminal following a Ukrainian drone attack. The terminal handles around 700

0: disbursed $200 million in emergency funds for the response to Monday's earthquake in Colombia. The quake killed at least 280 people. The Trump administration has asked the U.S. Supreme Court to allow it to continue building a ballroom at the White House without congressional approval. The move comes a week after an appeals court ordered construction to stop. Police in Italy say they've recovered paintings by the French artists Renoir, Cézanne and Matisse, which were stolen from a museum near Parma in March. The pictures are worth more than $10 million. And a local official in Japan has been suspended from his job for 6 months after he took a press conference via video link from a love hotel. Video showed the Akita prefecture official on a screen answering journalists' questions while smoking in a bathrobe. Love hotels, which are ubiquitous across Japan, charge by the hour for discreet meetups. And that's the latest BBC News.
1: You're listening to the BBC World Service. This is Outside Source. I'm Luke Jones. Welcome to our newsroom here in central London. We will return to the subject of Luigi Mangione in a moment. He has pled guilty to federal charges and admitted in court to shooting dead in a New York street Brian Thompson, the CEO of United Healthcare Health Insurer, back in 2024. I just want to bring you another little bit of breaking news. Jeff Bezos, the owner of Amazon, amongst other companies, has now bought a minority stake in Liverpool. He's part of a consortium. In a statement, Fenway Sports Group confirmed that they'd entered into a definitive agreement for the sale of a strategic minority investment. So Liverpool's owners agreeing to sell around a third of the club to a consortium, including the Amazon founder, Jeff Bezos. Elsewhere, early this week, one of the stars of K-pop, V from BTS, announced that he'd been receiving treatment for hearing loss in one ear, an announcement that came midway through the band's highly anticipated world tour. V's real name is Kim Tae-hyung, and he said his hearing became worse when he was serving in the military. That sparked lots of conversation on hearing loss, not just in the OS office, but around the world. So we wanted to bring together two people who know very much what this is like. Alison Carleen Hodgkins is on the line from Vancouver in Canada, and Caris Lount is in the West Midlands here in the UK. Welcome both. Thanks for making time. Caris, let's start with you. You've got quite a rare hearing issue. Tell us about that and how it developed.
2: Yeah, so I actually didn't know about it until about five or 6 years ago now, and I'm 24, so the loss that I have is a cookie bite hearing loss where it affects the mid frequencies. And I think that accounts for like 1% of hearing loss cases. So, you know, for years I was dealing with this hearing loss and I just didn't know about it. And I just felt so dismissed.
1: And how can you describe what it sounds like, what that actually does to your hearing?
2: Yeah, so with like my hearing loss that I've got tinnitus as a result. So the tinnitus, it's there 24/7. And that's what prompted me to actually get my hearing checked. Because I heard that hearing loss can be causing tinnitus. But it's just 24/7. It's like a hissing, staticky sound.
1: And what was it like to get that diagnosis, to get confirmation of what it was?
2: It was, you know, it made sense why I had tinnitus, and it all just kind of added together, because I was suffering for so long and I had constant kind of fatigue and I was tired all the time. And then just finding out that I had this hearing loss was just like a game changer, because I could actually treat it. I could actually, you know, get help for it.
1: And is there much help that you can get?
2: Yeah, I mean, with hearing loss, obviously hearing aids are the main thing. But with tinnitus, there's a big misconception that there's not a lot that you can do about it. But actually, you know, the best thing you can possibly do is get checked by a medical professional. And if something doesn't feel right, go to a different doctor. Because I went to numerous doctors, numerous healthcare professionals, and they just dismissed me because I was young. But actually, I knew there was something going on there. So, yeah, thankfully, I got the right help that I needed.
1: Alison, tell us about you.
3: Yeah, and wow, I'm so sorry to hear that, Caris. I actually have a similar yet different story. So for me, I was 32 years old when all of a sudden I heard a blaring ringing in my head. So that's tinnitus. I didn't know that at the time. And I actually had no idea that I was experiencing hearing loss. So what I experienced is called sudden sensory neural hearing loss. There's no identifiable cause. It can happen all of a sudden. And yeah, for me, I also had to see many different medical professionals. I was misdiagnosed and

0: given a nasal spray, and it's actually considered a medical emergency.
1: Nasal spray?
0: Yeah, yeah, they thought maybe it was a eustachian tube dysfunction or something going on with my sinuses, because I felt more like I had a plugged ear. I really didn't realize that I had hearing loss. And my hearing loss is in the higher frequencies. It's severe, and it's only in one ear. So I can hear out of that ear, but things sound kind of garbled or maybe like I'm underwater.
2: When you say it was sudden, was that kind of like over the course of a few days or like a few hours?
0: Instantaneous. I was doing a beautiful yoga class by the beach here in Vancouver, and all of a sudden the ringing just came on. I felt kind of dizzy and just off and strange. And yeah, like I had a clogged ear maybe. So actually a lot of people don't know, but this can happen to anyone at any time. And for 90% of cases, they actually can never find an identifiable cause.
2: Oh my goodness me. That must have been like terrifying. Absolutely terrifying.
0: It was terrifying. And, you know, I had a similar experience that you mentioned, kind of feeling dismissed as well with the tinnitus. People told me just to ignore it. And especially when it's first starting, that does not help at all. Mm. I've actually been writing about hearing health for the Washington Post, and I just wrote a piece about tinnitus and treatments that you can do. That's just live today. And it is a really difficult thing. And because it's invisible, I think it's really hard for people who don't suffer from it, especially severe cases, to really understand the type of constant stress that you're under with a noise in your head that you can't control.
1: And how does that present itself in terms of how you manage that stress?
0: It's difficult. I've had to make a lot of life changes. So I also have a hearing aid just for the one ear. Honestly, it doesn't help the most because my hearing loss is in such high frequencies, but it's a tool. And so I have masking tools as well that I use, white noise. And we live in a noisy world, unfortunately. So things like loud restaurants, they're just not comfortable for me anymore. And especially as I have some hyperacusis. So that's a hypersensitivity to everyday sounds. And it's actually quite painful in the head. So one of the things that's the most sad to me is my lovely girlfriends, when they laugh, kind of high-pitched, it actually physically hurts.
2: Oh my goodness. Like, I've heard about hyperacusis. I don't experience it myself, but I do have slightly sensitive hearing. But I can imagine, like, those moments were quite, you know, like, on top of the hearing loss, like the sudden hearing loss, that must have been so much for you.
0: Yeah, it was a lot for my body to suddenly go through these changes. And for about a month, I really couldn't do much at all. And I did eventually get the correct treatment. So for sudden sensory neural hearing loss, you can start prednisone and oral steroid, and you're about 5 times more likely to recover your hearing. And actually, some people just spontaneously recover their hearing. I also got some steroid injections directly into my eardrum, and I went to the hyperbaric oxygen chamber. So I had a month of medical appointments, but unfortunately, I didn't recover any hearing. And for me, the most distressing part has always been the tinnitus.
1: Can I ask
2: I'm so
1: you both,
2: glad that you oh my gosh sorry go for it
1: no don't worry can I ask you both about how people around you received that news and how they've dealt with it? Because of course you are, I think Caris, you made reference to this, you're quite young, and maybe incorrectly we equate hearing problems with older people. Was it quite hard, Caris, did you find, for people to get their head around what you're going through?
2: Yeah, it was hard for me to get my head around it, because all my life it was like, you know, I struggled a bit, but I thought it was just my tinnitus that was stopping me from hearing the outside world. It never occurred to me that it was going to be a hearing loss. And I couldn't find any really information on it online, to do with like hearing loss, tinnitus for young people. And I honestly wish that I found RNID sooner, because they're a brilliant charity that they help so many people these days, you know, on social media, their website, they've got so many free resources. And I think the biggest thing for people when you're suffering with tinnitus is you just don't know where to go, and you just feel so confused and so alone with it. But I was just all muddled and confused, and my family didn't really understand. And, you know, as soon as I found out I had tinnitus, we tried to do everything possible. But it is just like you have to search for answers yourself. And yeah, that's the most difficult thing.
1: And because it is constant, do you think people fully appreciate the stress of it that Alison was making reference to? And just, I don't know how that might, I assume, put you on edge and just make situations challenging, which maybe those of us without hearing problems wouldn't realise.
2: Yeah, it's like, it's the constant tiredness. Without my hearing aids, everything would just be so much more work. And one thing that I always used to think about when I was at university was, how is everybody going about their day, you know, not struggling? And here's me needing to go to bed at like 1 o'clock, have a quick power nap and just keep going. But looking back, it was obviously because I had this horrendous listening fatigue. And it, you know, once I got the treatment that I needed, I was able to habituate to my tinnitus. I was able to live happily. And I realized, you know, life doesn't need to be this difficult. But I just urge anyone that feels like there's something off, or they've been told they're too young to have hearing problems, you know, get a second check. You can actually do a online hearing check on the RNID website as well, which I think would be helpful for anyone who feels like, oh, is it worth getting a hearing test? But, you know, it's always worth just doing everything you possibly can just to get some answers.
0: Absolutely. I echo that too. And I do want to be, you know, really clear that sudden hearing loss, sudden sensory neural hearing loss can happen to anyone at any age. So if you notice any sudden changes with your hearings or even the symptoms that I described, like tinnitus, a clogged ear, it's important to go right away to get medical help, because that's when you're going to have the best chance of recovery. And I also, you know, I really liked your question about how people react to it, because sometimes I do think we think of hearing loss as a monolith, as older people, as perhaps the deaf community. And it's not all like that. And I think a lot of people could meet me and have conversations with me and have no idea how much cognitive strain I'm under just trying to understand them, especially if we're in a group conversation. A lot of times I'll smile and nod along even though I miss certain things.
2: Do you feel like that you live happily now with it, Alison, like with the tinnitus and with the hearing loss?
0: Hard question. I think I live differently. I think I've learned to live, and this is only recently. So I lost my hearing 2 years ago, almost to the day. And for those first 6 to 9 months, the only thing I could think about was getting a cure for the tinnitus. And I was severely depressed. Yeah. I truly was. And it's only been recently, and part of this is because I have done more research. I've spoken to leading tinnitus researchers, and I've been able to understand that right now the best goal we have is acceptance. Yes. And at first, I completely rallied against that idea. I thought, no way, I'm not going to accept this. But I've realized that that is how I can live a happy life. And I'm so grateful to have a strong support system. I have wonderful family and friends, and they've really kept me going.
1: We're going to have to leave it there, I'm afraid. But thank you both for joining us. Caris Lount here in the UK, Alison Colleen Hodgkins in Canada. You're listening to Outside Source on the BBC World Service. Let's update you with some sports news. It could be another special night for the home crowd at the European Athletics Championships here in the UK. Our sports reporter Nishat Lada is here. And Nishat, all eyes are on the women's 800 metres.
3: They are, Luke, and that is because Olympic champion Keely Hodgkinson of Great Britain will be attempting to win 800 metres European gold for a third consecutive time. Now, she'll be taking on a stellar field in Birmingham. It's a race that's been described as blockbuster. It features three of the biggest names in world athletics right now. Hodgkinson herself, along with Swiss rival Audrey Rero, who's been setting great times. Now, she fell in her semi, but she does make tonight's final after an appeal, and Femke Broders-Bol of the Netherlands. Now, last night, Britain's Amy Hunt won the 200 metres, her second gold of these championships. How the home crowd would love another gold to cheer on as well.
1: You're a Liverpool fan. We've had some important football news relating to the club. What is happening with the ownership?
3: Really big news this, breaking in the past hour, Luke. Liverpool's owners have agreed to sell around a third of the club to a consortium which includes Amazon founder Jeff Bezos. Now, this group is led by British Indian millionaire businessman Amit Bhatia. It also includes billionaire Facebook co-founder Eduardo Severin. Bhatia will become Liverpool's vice chairman. He'll join an expanded board pending regulatory approval. He had been a director and co-owner of Queen's Park Rangers for 18 years before relinquishing his stake in the club last month. As for Bezos, interestingly, he's the fourth richest person in the world, but this marks his first foray into sports ownership. BBC Sport has been told that the transaction will have no impact on the club's approach to the transfer window, and that there is no new or separate transfer budget associated with this investment. But interesting times for Liverpool FC, for sure.
1: The story that refuses to go away, FIFA and the trouble with been, especially relating to the president, Gianni Infantino. What's happening there?
3: Well, remember there was a joint open letter from three confederations. That's UEFA of Europe, the Asian Confederation, and CONCACAF, who run football in North and Central America and the Caribbean. They'd accused FIFA of breaking trust through deception. This was all over the now abandoned plan to sell stakes in the World Cup to private investors. Well, St. Kitts and Nevis and Grenada have both broken ranks. They are now backing Infantino, while New Zealand's federation says it won't support him. And that's crucial because a New Zealander is on FIFA's council of 37 executives. If 19 of them all feel the same way, they can call an emergency meeting where they can force Infantino's resignation. This is one to watch, Luke.
1: The drama never stops, Nishat, does it? Thank you. Nishat Lada with the latest sports news. Let's think about art crime for a little while. Police in Brazil say they've found 8 Henri Matisse illustrations that had been stolen from a library. The works have an estimated value of around $200,000 and were uncovered at a home on Thursday. 44-year-old male suspect has been arrested in connection with it. Now, it's not uncommon for art to be stolen. It's also not uncommon for it to be sold off once it's been pinched. But we wanted to know a bit more about how you go about finding some of these pieces and getting them returned. I've been speaking to Christopher Marinello, who is a lawyer and founder of the Art Recovery International Organization. He's based here in London. And Tess Davis is in Washington, D.C. She's an art lawyer and executive director of the non-profit The Antiquities Coalition. I asked Christopher, first of all, how big the stolen art market around the world actually is.
4: Well, it's very hard to quantify that. There, you know, we've seen all kinds of figures in the billions that have been passed around by Interpol and the FBI. But you know, it's a major problem, something right underneath international terrorism and the drug trade.
1: Tess, what is stolen usually?
5: Well, anything, you know, if there's a market for something, people will find a way to steal it. And that includes antiquities, you know, taken from tombs or ancient graves or archaeological sites, pieces from museums and private homes. And even people get creative and steal a piece of architecture off of buildings. So if there's a market, a thief will find a way.
1: And it is to sell it into a market. It's not me thinking, oh, I like that little bit of stone cornicing on that building. I'll just take that because I like the look of it and wanted at home.
5: Well, we see all kinds, but you know, cultural property is indeed property, and the art market is a market. There's a large financial value for this, as Chris said, and when there's money involved, again, it's attractive to criminals.
4: I think Tess is absolutely right. It's all about the money.
1: Christopher, how do they go about stealing these pieces for the most part? Well, what kind of things have you seen in your time?
4: Well, I mean, I've been recovering artwork for well over 40 years now, and I've seen some pretty incredible things, and I know Tess has as well. Criminals will break into museums, they will break into homes, they will try to mask tourist tat as real antiquities as tourist garbage and try to get it through customs. They get very creative, and they're using AI tools, and the only way to stop them is to stay one step ahead of them.
1: And how do you do that?
4: Well, the problem of art crime is not going to be solved anytime soon, and in my view, it requires a multi-pronged solution. We need to take crime a little bit more seriously than we do. And I know the world is hurting with climate issues and health issues and international terrorism and a couple of wars going on. And the last thing there is money for the arts and for law enforcement. But we need to fund our law enforcement agencies to be able to solve these crimes and stop these crimes from happening in the first place. But as of now, the deterrent factor is breaking down. Criminals see that art crime does pay, will pay, and that's why we're still talking about it year after year.
1: And Tess, is that just because a lot of the art is never recovered, and so it's successfully sold and it's not found, so that is a sort of perverse incentive for criminals?
5: Very much so. And as Chris mentions, another problem is that this is often treated as a white collar crime, if it's treated as a crime at all. And that could not be further from the truth. I mean, you see one-off thefts occasionally, but, you know, to move cultural property from, say, a place like Syria to the art market in New York, or to get these stolen pieces from museums and to a market, that requires resources, that requires organization. And who has that organization? It can be groups like organized crime, and war zones, armed insurgent groups, you know, often a wide variety of different bad guys. So there's a number of reasons that government should care about this issue besides, of course, the cultural value and the artistic value of the pieces being stolen.
1: Can we talk about how you both go about your investigations? I mean, obviously you might not want to reveal all your secrets, but say, Tess, someone comes to you saying, I don't know, it could be a painting, it could be a print, it could be a statue from an old church or something. How on earth do you go about trying to track down where that might be? Is it about, you know, traditional crime fighting tools at the actual crime scene, dusting for fingerprints, or is it more scouring the market for any mention of it?
5: It requires all of the above. And really, you know, criminals do have an advantage in many sense when it comes to this type of crime. You would think the fact that art and cultural property is unique would make it easier to track, and sometimes it does. But, you know, take an archaeological site or goods that are being looted from a tomb. You know, the thieves are the first person who sees these. So there's not going to be a record of them anywhere. And even pieces that are stolen from museums, and I know Chris can speak much more to this. You know, museums are often hesitant to advertise thefts that have taken, or even to report them from their collection, because they're scared that it can make, you know, make them look like a target or implicate insurance, all of these reasons. And so this, you know, the lack of transparency, the lack of information, it does make it a very hard crime to combat.
1: That's Tess Davis, a Washington, D.C.-based art lawyer and executive director of the non-profit The Antiquities Coalition, and Christopher Marinello, a lawyer and founder of the Art Recovery International organization. We were talking about art theft because of some Matisse illustrations that were returned by police in Brazil. But actually, also this afternoon, police in Italy say they've returned $10.4 million worth of paintings by Renoir, Cezanne and Matisse as well. Parma Chief of Police Andrea Pagliaro told the AFP that the investigation had centred around a gang of 9 Moldavian suspects. Speaking of crime, let's return to matters in New York City. Luigi Mangione, the man who'd been accused of shooting dead a health insurance executive in the street in New York in 2024, has told a federal court that he is pleading guilty and that he was the one who did indeed shoot dead Brian Thompson. Jordan Dunbar hosts the BBC's The Mangione Trial podcast and is live with us. Jordan, welcome to Outside Source. What does this mean for Mangione now?
6: Well, like, I'm slightly surprised by what's happened today, because we've had 18 months of one of the most high-profile murder cases, not just in America, but around the world, playing out in court. We've had evidence of suppression, we've had charges dropped. And then within an hour, Luigi Mangione has pled guilty to the federal charges against him. So that's 2 counts of stalking resulting in death, which could mean life in prison. He has waived his right to a federal trial, so he's meant to have 3 trials. The federal one is now gone. There's still the state trial in Pennsylvania. But we got a bit of an explanation of why the crime happened back in 2024. When I asked by the judge, he calmly read a statement explaining that after going through years of back pain, he researched and planned to travel to New York to the United Healthcare Investor Conference to kill Mr. Brian Thompson. And what's happened today wasn't a plea deal that you sometimes hear where defense and prosecution get together and try and get a lesser sentence. It's up to the judge now, as this is a guilty plea, as to what sentence Mangione gets, and that'll be decided on the 18th of December.
1: And as you say, this pertains to those federal charges, so what does this mean now for those cases, those state cases?
6: Well, this is the big question, because these are not the same charges. So the charges today are around stalking resulting in death, but in New York State, which is a different jurisdiction, charges including second degree murder and possession of a weapon are still on the cards. Now, the big question is, does this trigger something called double jeopardy? You might have heard of this in films. That means it's a constitutional protection, meaning a defendant can't be prosecuted twice for the same crime. So the big argument now from the defense is, these are the same crimes, he shouldn't go on trial again. The prosecution will need to say, these are not the same charges, so the trial should go ahead. And we have to wait for the New York State judge to decide if that's going to happen.
1: Yes, and so we do know that the sentencing for those federal charges is going to happen on the 18th of December, the judge said. There has been so much attention on this case, as you say. Why do you think that is? What are some of the threads that you've been exploring in your podcast?
6: So, I mean, one of the big things is that this has gone beyond a shooting or even a crime in America. Lots of people around the world have seen Luigi Mangione as kind of a Robin Hood figure, whether it be corporate inequality or healthcare inequality. He went viral very quickly and has stayed there. Some people say that's because of anger in America over healthcare inequality. Other people, because of his good looks. But either way, he has become something of a celebrity. And so the case has attracted so much attention. It's been one of the most watched in America in probably the last decade.
1: And what has that done to the actual mechanics of justice? Has that got in the way at points, do you think?
6: Yeah, it definitely makes it much harder. So for the state trial, which remember, we may still have, jury selection was meant to start on the 8th of September. So what you have to do is you have to find members of the public who don't know much about Luigi Mangione. They don't have strong opinions about, say, US healthcare. You have to find neutral people to sit on a jury for one of the most famous, infamous crimes in the decade in America, which is really, really difficult and means that it's going to take a very long time to ensure that you do.
1: And of course, at the center of all of this as well is a family grieving their murdered friend, relative, father. What did you make of what we heard from the Thompson family today?
6: So we haven't heard very much from Brian Thompson's family. There was a statement released through a family member back in December 2024. But today they've said, today's guilty plea marks an important step towards justice for Brian and our family. While nothing will ease the pain of losing him, we're grateful that the federal justice system has held the person responsible for this heinous act accountable.
1: And finally, Jordan, of course, your podcast will continue. There's all these threads still to follow. What's next? What's coming up?
6: Well, one of the episodes, actually, that we're putting out this week is looking at the idea of pretty privilege. What part does image and appearance play in not just the justice system, but everyday life? Because the other thing that this trial has kicked off is a big debate about Luigi Mangione's looks, how people treat him, and then how people treat everyone else. Do you earn more? Do you get an easier life? So we've set out to look at what pretty privilege actually means and if there's any way you can prove it.
1: Interesting stuff. You can find that on the Mangione Trial podcast, available wherever you get your podcasts. Jordan, good to speak to you. Thanks for joining us. That's Jordan Dunbar, who hosts the Mangione Trial podcast. That is about it from us. Thank you for your company. You can get plenty more analysis and reporting on Luigi Mangione, of course, here on the World Service, but on a live page that's running as well over on bbcnews.com. As I say, that's it from us. Outside Source will be back at the same time on Monday. 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Bye-bye.
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13: Coming up on Outlook from the BBC World Service with me, Mubeen Azhar, escapes from countries, families, or just for fun. If you're trying to escape a dictatorship in a balloon, the smallest design flaw can have big consequences.
14: So, dann ging's doch relativ rasant, mit ziemlicher Kraft.
15: So then we actually rose at quite some speed. But as we did so, I noticed one mistake that I had made while I was constructing the entire balloon, the 12 ropes that connected the platform to the balloon. I had just knotted them together at the top. And that knot became very, very tight, and it ripped a hole at the top into the balloon.
13: We'll hear about escapes staged for the thrill
16: frozen for at least 24 hours in a reefer cell together with water, and then I became a giant living block of ice. They defrosted it with flamethrowers and chainsaws and cut it in half, and I have to escape from the jacket, straitjacket, and so on.
13: Well, that's someone's idea of fun.
17: BBC News, I'm John Shea. Luigi Mangione, the man accused of shooting dead a health insurance executive in a New York street in 2024, has told a court in the city that he carried out the killing and has pleaded guilty to two federal charges. The hastily scheduled hearing followed reports that Mangione had struck a plea deal with prosecutors over charges linked to the killing of UnitedHealthcare CEO Brian Thompson. Our correspondent, Neda Taufik, was in the courtroom.
18: The judge first went through a series of questions asking Luigi Mangione if he understood that he would be giving his rights to a trial up, making sure that he was competent to enter into this plea. And each time he answered very calmly that he did understand. There was only one moment where his voice seemed to waver slightly with emotion when he was asked if he understood that the maximum he could face in prison is life. He said yes to that.
17: After the hearing, the attorney for the Southern District of New York, Jamie McDonald, addressed the public from the courtroom. He said Mangione's act had been premeditated and that prosecutors would seek a sentence of life imprisonment.
19: In the days leading up to the murder, the defendant very carefully prepared for the attack. He tracked Mr. Thompson's whereabouts, conducted surveillance along the route he knew Mr. Thompson would take, and positioned himself to carry out the plan. Then, on a sidewalk on West 54th Street, the defendant murdered Mr. Thompson, shooting him from behind with a 9mm handgun equipped with a silencer.
17: Countries across Europe are battling a wave of new wildfires. A blaze in Croatia has left at least 10 people in intensive care. Firefighters called it one of the worst wildfires in the country's history. Around 2,000 people were evacuated from villages around Omiš on the Adriatic. Officials say one body has been discovered in a burnt-out area. This commander of a volunteer unit described the conditions that firefighters were dealing with.
20: I'm telling you, the fire was so strong that people were even abandoning their vehicles directly in the fire zone. We couldn't even pass through. Nobody wanted to abandon their homes. Injuries were occurring. Situations arose where people had to save houses. And here now, the flames are constantly appearing. Flames that keep flaring up in the beams of houses themselves, in gardens, in pockets that haven't fully burned out.
17: The owners of the English Premier League football club Liverpool FC have agreed a deal to sell a 30% stake in the club to a consortium that includes the Amazon founder Jeff Bezos and Eduardo Saverin, Facebook's co-founder. The BBC has been told that the transaction will have no impact on the club's approach to the current transfer window. This is the latest world news from the BBC. France's highest constitutional court has struck down plans to ban social media access for children under 15. The Constitutional Council ruled that the proposals infringed teenagers' rights to communication and freedom of expression. The ban had been due to come into force on the 1st of September. The Trump administration has asked the US Supreme Court to allow it to continue building a ballroom at the White House without congressional approval. The move comes a week after an appeals court ordered construction to stop pending such approval, upholding a ruling won by the National Trust for Historic Preservation. Bernd de Busman reports from Washington.
21: In the latest filing, U.S. Solicitor General D. John Sauer asked that work be allowed to continue while the administration appeals the stop work order, which he called dangerous and potentially impossible. Trump has long argued that the $400 million project is necessary to host large events and keep presidents, their families, and visiting VIPs safe from potential threats. But critics have said that the project began without a legally mandated review process that would include public comment and approval from planning authorities.
17: Police in Italy say they have recovered paintings by the French artists Renoir, Cézanne and Matisse, which were stolen from a museum near Parma in March. The pictures had been removed by masked individuals from the villa of the Magnani Rocca Foundation in less than 3 minutes. They were collectively worth more than $10 million. A local official in Japan has been suspended from his job for 6 months after he took a press conference via video link from a love hotel. Video showed the Akita Prefecture official on a screen answering journalists' questions about an AI data center while smoking in a bathrobe. Love hotels, which are ubiquitous across Japan, charge by the hour for discreet meetups. The prefecture said the official had been with a woman who wasn't his wife. He'd originally claimed to be resting at home. BBC News.
13: Hello and welcome to the Outlook mixtape from the BBC World Service, bringing you highlights and surprises from our immense archive. I'm Mubeen Azhar. In this edition, to break free from confinement or control, the dictionary definition just doesn't do justice to the joy, the thrill, and the life-affirming power of a great escape. But the voices you hear in this program certainly will. From leaving East Germany behind during the Cold War using a homemade balloon like Günther Wetzel.
15: What it meant was that, you know, at that height, we simply ran out of fuel. And that meant that from that height, we were simply dropping. And as we did so, we really had no idea whether we would make it across the border or not.
13: To the writer who used books to escape a violent father, we'll also be hearing from someone whose job it is to design the most outlandish constraints and scenarios from which to escape. But first, to East Germany. In the late 1970s, Günther Wetzel and his friend Peter Strelzik grew increasingly frustrated with the restrictions on their freedoms imposed by the German Democratic Republic. They wanted to move west, but that was nigh on impossible to do legally for ordinary citizens. So they came up with a fix that promised opportunity, but came with a lot of risk too. They could end up in prison if their plan to jump the border using a balloon was discovered. So how exactly do you build and test a hot air balloon without being noticed? They did in fact manage this part, so soon it was time to make the flight for real, along with their families. Here is Günther in conversation with Outlook's Matthew Bannister about one night in September 1979 when he attempted to escape.
15: It was a forest clearing, so it was surrounded by trees. So even if a car was going to drive past it somewhere, it would have been impossible to look in. And about 2 o'clock, we then started to lay out the balloon, the fabric, getting the burner ready. And it took about 50 minutes until about 10 to 3, until we were kind of ready to take off. So, you know, just before 3, we started putting the burner on and started to fill the balloon up. And then we gave it a real welly. And you could see how the ropes that were pulling the platform, tying the platform to the ground, were getting very, very taut.
0: Whose idea was it to escape in a balloon?
15: That idea actually came from me, and it came through my Western relatives who brought over a magazine. And in that magazine, there was a report about this balloon festival in Albuquerque. And when I saw that, that gave me the idea. And so I suggested it to Peter as a possibility. We had no experience whatsoever. And overall, we actually built 3 balloons before finally having a successful model.
0: Well, let's just start with the first one. How did you set about assembling the materials that you needed for the balloon in secret?
15: For the first balloon, we sourced the material from a leather factory because they use material that was used for lining, for the inside of leather jackets, for example. And we just said we needed it for tents and we needed it for sails. But then it turned out that it actually was completely unusable, just a completely wrong thing.
0: And where were you assembling this balloon? Because it must have been a really large thing. Where were you doing the work?
15: You didn't actually need that much room at all. In fact, I just used an old sewing machine, which was in the bedroom, and I did it in the bedroom because, you know, it was big enough for putting it together. The balloon wasn't that large.
0: And what were you making the basket of the balloon out of?
15: I wouldn't call it exactly a basket. It was literally just a platform. It was a metal platform with metal brackets around the edges and then just a washing line wrapped around it.
0: So how did you set about on balloon number 2?
15: So having realized, we came to the conclusion that particular material was just completely wrong. So what I did, I built a measuring device which allowed us to test different materials to sort of see what would be strong enough for our second attempt. So amongst the material that we tested were the kind of nylon you use for tents. We used satin that was used for umbrellas. We used a kind of bedding material where you sew in the feathers. And we used taffeta. So we went to a big supermarket in Leipzig, and as it happened, they had a really large quantity of taffeta there. When we did this, we pretended that we were from a sailing club, that we were leading a sailing club, and that we just needed the material for the sails, for the tents, and that we simply bought that. And so we managed to get 100 square meters of the stuff.
0: So you created another balloon, but then I think you had problems with the burner. Didn't you have trouble making that work?
15: Well, it turned out that even though the balloon was relatively small, the burner just didn't have the power to power it.
0: So did you give up at that point and decide to try other ways to get out?
15: So Peter and I had differences at the time. I and my family decided to get out, and I then had the idea to maybe try and build a small plane. And Peter decided that, you know, there was just four of them now, that he would carry on trying to do it with a balloon. Peter actually made an attempt in spring of 1979. The problem was that the balloon touched the clouds, which were hanging quite low, and that meant it got damp, and it meant it lost height, and they came down still on GDR territory. Well, we found out later on that it took a week for that balloon to be found, and it was found by a hunter, a policeman who had a license to hunt in that particular area.
0: So did that mean that the police became suspicious and started to try to track down somebody who was making these attempts to leave in a balloon?
15: So we could gather that they were trying to track us down after that, it was clear. But nothing was ever made actually public. And so it was all just going under the surface. And the details of all of that I really only got to know when I read my Stasi files later on.
0: So how did you come back together again?
15: So Peter then came to me and said, you know, would I think about joining them again, have another go. He assured me that he had optimized the burner itself. And because I was, you know, the main person building the balloon itself, we decided that we would join forces again and have another go.
0: But we must remember that this was taking place in a police state where there were informers on every street. So were you not worried about discovery?
15: This time we had to be more careful because, you know, with the first two balloons, nobody really suspected anything like that. But now it really did mean that we had to crisscross East Germany from one end to the other just to find bits and pieces of material in different places.
0: And were there any times when you thought that you had been busted by the police?
15: Yes, there were moments like, you know, when we were buying material, there were moments that we got a little bit nervous, or when there was, you know, a police car behind you that we were thinking, you know, there might be something. You know, that was part of the deal.
2: So in the dead of night, two families, Petters and Gunters, that's eight people in all, drove to a forest clearing for the launch.
14: Dort haben wir dann erstmal abgewartet.
15: So first of all, we spent about an hour just to make sure that nobody had followed us, and also just to observe the surroundings. For example, there was a train track, not nearby, but in vision. Just before three, we started putting the burner on and started to fill the balloon up. And then we started diagonally to cut two of the ropes to start lifting off. But it meant that the balloon, as we were rising, was slightly leaning over to one side. And one of the anchors was pulled out of the ground and actually hit one of the sons of Peter on the head, so he was actually bleeding. There was actually a small fire. What we did, we just managed to cut the final rope, so the balloon was righting itself again. But we had a fire extinguisher, so I just about managed to put out that fire.
14: So dann ging's doch relativ rasant mit ziemlicher Kraft.
15: So then we actually rose at quite some speed. But as we did so, I noticed one mistake that I had made while I was constructing the entire balloon, which was that the 12 ropes that connected the platform to the balloon, I had just knotted them together at the top. And because of the speed at which we were rising, that knot became very, very tight and it ripped a hole at the top into the balloon. So it meant we could still rise, but because we were losing some air, it meant that we had to run the burner at full power the whole time, which we hadn't really planned.
0: And do you have any idea how high you got at your highest?
15: At the highest point, we actually managed to rise up to 2,000 meters. I mean, at the time, we had no idea that that happened. There was a bird-watching radar which actually noted the height that we reached, and that is how afterwards we could find out how high we had risen.
0: Now, you've mentioned that you had to have the burner on all the time, which you hadn't calculated on. Did that mean that you started to run out of fuel and had to come down rather quicker than you would have liked?
15: What it meant was that, you know, at that height, we simply ran out of fuel. And that meant that from that height, we were simply dropping. And as we did so, we really had no idea whether we would make it across the border or not. The landing was pretty hard. Luckily, we were the landing was broken by some bushes on the ground. But nevertheless, I had a muscle tear and my wife had a bad back. So I actually needed to go to hospital. But everybody else was completely unharmed.
0: And did you know whether you were safely into West Germany, or did you think you might still be in the East? We had no idea, actually. So what we decided was to just go south, and there were two possibilities. Either we would walk straight into the border, and that meant everything would be over, or we would go further into the West, which is what we wanted. There was a moonlit night, and what I noticed was that the fields were relatively small, and you didn't get small fields like that in East Germany, so that gave me the first hint that we were probably in the West. Well, we didn't actually meet anyone because, you know, after all, it was 2:30 in the morning. But after a while, there was a car coming and it stopped. The lights went out and we could see that it had these four rings at the front. So it was an Audi, a Western make. It was actually, as it turned out, a police car. The police turned the window down and asked us, you know, who we were and what we were doing here. And Peter simply asked, you know, are we in the West? And the police answered, well, of course, where else?
3: And did you tell them you'd come there by balloon from the East?
15: Yes.
3: They were pretty astonished when we told them that. We did tell them. But, you know, it was pretty obvious because we were now 10 kilometers from the border. I mean, how else would we have got there?
0: Did they believe your story?
3: Yes, of course, they did believe it. And in fact, they managed to recover the balloon and brought it back. And as it happened, even before daylight, the mayor of the town offered us flats in the town.
0: Have you ever regretted your decision to escape in a balloon?
15: We
3: never regretted that. I'm really glad that we made that decision back then, and also that we made it into the West in the way we did.
15: Und dass wir auf diese Weise in den Westen gekommen sind.
2: Günther Wetzel speaking to Outlook in 2015. Incidentally, after Günther's escape, the East German authorities went to ridiculous lengths to prevent other people trying something similar, even restricting how much cloth that could be used to build a hot air balloon could be purchased. Now to escape as an art. You may think of Harry Houdini, perhaps the most well-known escapologist of all time. He was born in Hungary as Eric Weiss, but made his name elsewhere in Europe and in the United States in the early 20th century by escaping from very dangerous and sometimes death-defying situations. More recently, he inspired another man, the Budapest-born David Mellini, to push the art of the escape even further. Outlook's Saskia Collette met David in 2017.
4: I was buried in a big block of 3.5 tons of concrete. Only my head was exposed and I was lowered from the chain bridge in the river. Maybe one of the things that I'm the most proud of is the ability to hold my breath for a very long period of time. The last record that I did on the Bahrain grid, it was 21 minutes and 29 seconds. I was burned at the stake, I was buried alive, so you name it.
22: Budapest, right by the Danube River, you'll find a man who's perhaps most comfortable in a straitjacket.
23: Hi there, I'm looking for David.
22: David Mellini was once called the most famous escapologist in the world. And here in the Hungarian capital, he runs a museum dedicated to another famous Hungarian escapologist, Harry Houdini.
23: Okay, walking up to the Houdini Museum.
22: Oh, hey. We head into David's office, which, by the way, has a hidden entrance behind a bookcase.
23: Can I just comment on the fact that we had to step behind a bookcase to get to your office?
4: Yeah. Wait.
22: So how did David end up as an escapologist? Well, it all started with a strange childhood collection.
23: padlocks.
16: I was not attracted to child toys. I always wanted padlocks. I demanded padlocks as presents when people came to visit us. So by the time I arrived 10 years of age, I had hundreds of padlocks that I used to open with fake keys and do little wires and other tools. So option B was not to be an escape artist, but to be a thief, probably.
23: So you were 4 years old and you started collecting these padlocks, but why were you attracted?
16: No idea. I have no idea. Besides padlocks, my mom took me to a magic show, and then the idea was always to connect basically magic with padlocks. I was a kid and I never heard about the art of escape. I was just in my mind trying to connect the two passions, the padlocks with magic. And of course, sometimes I ended up with padlocks in my hands, with chains on my wrists. But that was nothing that I did on purpose. It was just a sort of playing. One day I was with my mom. She went to the bank and I went with her. And I had with me a small deck of cards, but the man behind the counter saw what I was doing. Asked my mom if I was interested in magic, and I said yes. Well, she said yes, of course, he's doing magic shows and he's collecting magic items. And so he was having a normal daytime job at a bank. On the other hand, he was one of the founders of the Magic Circle. And he said, well, we are too young, but maybe I can put a good word.
23: So at 13, David was accepted into this prestigious magic school in Italy, where he lived at the time.
16: Yes, they admitted me. It was a very interesting period of time of my life. And the lessons were held after 9 o'clock p.m. It sounds very mystical.
23: So you were going to school by day and magic class by night.
16: That's correct.
23: And that's where you first discovered Harry Houdini?
16: Many people told me when I was doing my small magic tricks, oh, like Houdini. I said, yeah, like Houdini. But I never really knew the man behind the name, behind the legend. When I found the first book about him in the library of the Magic Circle, I couldn't believe my eyes. And wow, it's that's what I would have to do.
23: Inspired by Houdini, David began crafting his own escapes.
16: I always looked at escapes as a form of art instead of a technical solution. So it was a way of expressing my feelings. All of my escapes were designed based on certain basic elements, which were very, very fearful to me as a kid. Facing these fears, I learned how to control them. I was suffering from vertigo as a kid. I was scared of darkness. I didn't like depths, you know, in the ocean. And then I understood that if I could understand, for instance, why I was afraid, concerned about the depth of the ocean, when I understood that I could improve the amount of time I can spend underwater myself, it became like a relaxing time. So I tried to convert all my fears into joy, into something I could live with.
23: In his 20-year-old escapology career, David has completed some incredible feats. But strangely, David talks about these things in a very cavalier way, as if being frozen into a giant block of ice is just a regular day of the week for him.
16: That's correct. I'm frozen for at least 24 hours in a reefer cell together with water, and then I became a giant living block of ice. They defrosted it, flamethrowers and chainsaws, and cut it in half, and I have to escape from the jacket, straitjacket, and so on.
23: But one of his most famous escapes was when he was lowered into the river right by here, trapped in a giant block of concrete.
16: I start thinking about how weird it would be if a person would be completely unable to move, maybe poured in a block of concrete, and he will be basically pushed from the bridge in the river. It would be a certain death, unless you are somehow prepared to do so. And that was the basic concept. Then I started to work on it, and they buried me in concrete. It was horrible. I couldn't even move a finger. Then the protective suit broke, and the concrete ate up my skin on my back. The stunt itself was in the morning. Then I was there for the whole day. People came to visit me. I was ordering food until the concrete was solidifying. And in the evening at 8 o'clock, a truck collected me and brought me to the bridge. And from the bridge, another big floating crane took me and down in the river. I had to escape underwater, of course.
23: And of course, he did escape, but he won't tell you how. However, the rehearsals for this stunt didn't go so well.
16: The speed of the water was way more than we calculated. And so when I was underwater trying to break out of the concrete, I came out of the block, but I couldn't come to the surface because I was on the bottom. And while I was trying with my legs to push away myself, the speed of the water was pushing me down. So I was holding my breath out of concrete. I knew I have another 25, 30 seconds to survive and I'm done. No way to communicate. And then somehow, I have no idea how, but by the time my hands were completely bleeding, I was underwater, I was stuck, there was a cable, I found something, and my suit was destroyed. Then with a knife, I cut it. All this in 20 seconds. And I came to the surface, and nobody could see me. The rescue ships were there. And I was floating out on my back, watching the stars on the open river. And I still had in my hand my knife open. With the last bit of energy that I had, I started to scream. So they took me out, and I immediately fell asleep on the deck, holding my knife, because that was the only way of surviving for me.
1: And I will find your card, okay?
23: Outside the room where we're sitting, there's actually a magic show underway.
1: I showed you the card. If you look...
23: One man from Romania is particularly enjoying the performance.
1: Look with poker face.
23: A magician is making cards disappear and reappear.
1: Really?
23: So there's no seven of hearts in the deck now. And making metal rings inexplicably lock and break.
1: The three rings. Oh.
23: How do you do it? Okay, thank you. This show is part of the museum that David runs, dedicated to his hero, Harry Houdini.
16: I arrived to the conclusion that I received so many beautiful things from this job. I met amazing people. I could fulfill my dreams, that it is my responsibility to preserve artifacts of the greatest escape artist and the artifacts of who was my inspiration. I wanted to put them on exhibit. I wanted to keep the legend alive, to do something. I purchased maybe a letter signed by Houdini, if I remember correctly. Then I purchased another pair of handcuffs. And I think I have Europe's largest collection of Houdini items.
23: So when you walk through the Houdini Museum, you can see the artifacts of Houdini. There's a bulletproof tank that has a series of handcuffs in it that belong to Houdini.
16: We are back in time and we present the first 26 years of Harry Houdini's life. But behind your back in this bulletproof case, you can see the actual original handcuffs that he used to use. A pair of Derby handcuffs. They're just here on display. It's a small wrist version.
23: So how do you feel when A, you're performing your escape, and B, when you successfully achieve what you're trying to do?
16: It is an unbelievable joy and happiness, because years and years of work and of planning, of energy, of suffering, just happen in a blink of an eye. When you do it, it's a huge relief, because you feel that you did something, you created something. And then you are basically inactive for a few weeks, for a few months, sleeping 3-4 days in a row. And then you wake up with a new dream and the whole thing starts over again. So it's not something you can ever get rid of, I believe. So maybe escapes and this form of life is the only thing I will never be able to escape from.
2: And 2026 marks the centenary of Houdini's death. Coming up, escape through feeding a creative mind with books. It helped our next guest imagine a world of comfort and excitement, unlike her immediate reality. That's around the corner. Stick with us.
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2: Still to come on the Outlook mixtape, when writer Christy Doherty was a child, she became obsessed with books.
7: I sat at the dinner table with a book and got chastised for this. I sat in the back of the car. My father was obsessed with hunting and fishing at the weekends, and we might drive 6 hours to his favorite hunting ground. I would bring 6 books, and I hid in those pages. I never looked up.
2: Respite from the fear of her violent father would also inspire a career. Christie's story after the news.
17: BBC News, I'm John Shea. Luigi Mangione, the man accused of shooting dead an American health insurance executive, has pleaded guilty to 2 federal charges after confessing to carrying out the killing. The 28-year-old faced 2 counts of stalking resulting in death, linked to the killing of the UnitedHealthcare CEO Brian Thompson in New York 2 years ago. Countries across Europe are battling new wildfires. A blaze in Croatia has left at least 10 people in intensive care. Firefighters called it one of the worst wildfires in Croatia's history. The owners of Liverpool have agreed a deal to sell a 30% stake in the football club to a consortium that includes the Amazon founder Jeff Bezos and Eduardo Saverin, Facebook's co-founder. Russia has suspended crude oil exports from its biggest Black Sea terminal following a Ukrainian drone attack. The terminal handles around 700,000 barrels per day. Zambia's Electoral Commission has lifted its earlier suspension of vote counting from Thursday's general election. It said following a consultation with law enforcement agencies, the security threat to the electoral process had been contained. The Trump administration has asked the Supreme Court to allow it to continue building a ballroom at the White House without congressional approval. The move comes a week after an appeals court ordered construction to stop. France's highest constitutional court has struck down plans to ban social media access for children under 15. The Constitutional Council ruled that the proposals infringed teenagers' rights to communicate.

0: and freedom of expression. And dozens of journalists in Burkina Faso have attended a six-day military-style training course as part of a patriotism drive by the military junta. One video shows them dressed in military fatigues and holding rifles. BBC News.
1: Welcome back to the Outlook mixtape from the BBC World Service. Today, we're exploring the idea and the execution of the Great Escape. The American writer Christy Doherty had a tough childhood. Her father was controlling and abusive, and her home, set in a remote part of Montana, didn't give her much chance to socialise with friends. So as she told Outlook's Emily Webb, Christy would lose herself in books, in literary adventures that took her from her reality to an imagined world of endless possibility.
2: It was around the time, I suppose I was 8, that I really discovered reading. I just read a few books that were so absorbing that I could disappear into their pages and live the life of the characters. And they became my absolute magic carpet ride out of my own family. And so I began obsessively reading, not dozens of books, but hundreds of books. The year I turned 11, I won my first ever award at school for reading 169 books in a school year. I wrote a book review of each book. Like, I was obsessive about it. I just absorbed them like oxygen.
3: 169 books. So you were averaging about 3 books a week. As a, how old were you?
2: I was 11 when I won that award.
3: 11. So would it be wake up in the morning, open a book, before you went to bed at night, open a book every chance you had during the day?
2: I sat at the dinner table with a book and got chastised for this. I sat in the back of the car. It was 30 minutes into town. So in 30 minutes, you can get through quite a few pages in the back seat of a Buick on a dirt road. It was, you know, my father was obsessed with hunting and fishing at the weekends, and we'd drive hours. Montana is an absolutely vast state. We might drive 6 hours to his favorite hunting ground. I would bring 6 books on those trips and just sit in the back seat reading these books. And I hid in those pages, and my parents would take them out of my hands because I was ruining my eyes. I never looked up. And the reason I never looked up was because what I saw looking up was nothing I wanted. But in the pages, there were heroics and survivors and happy families and adventures that everybody came out of unscathed. And that, in many ways, I think saved my sanity.
3: What were some of your favorite books?
2: The first one from when I was about 7 or 8 was called The Witch's Buttons by Ruth Chu. And if you talk to any bookish person my age and say Ruth Chu, they will just dissolve in a puddle of love because she wrote the most compelling children's books. And this was about buttons that were magical and came alive, and the witch who they belonged to and the little girls who found them, and they had to take them back to her or be cursed. And it's this great adventure with very low peril and a happy ending. So I adored that. Another book was called Fog Magic, and it's probably my favorite of all books. It is about a little girl who lives in a seaside region, and she walks down to the coast where once there was a village, and all that's left of it is the chimney pots, like the little roots of the chimney and the ruins of houses. And on foggy days, the town reappears, and it's the 19th century there. And then as soon as the sun comes out, the village disappears. And I was just in love with it. It let me know there was another world out there. I could become something else. I didn't have to live like my parents lived. And that in itself was great comfort.
3: Was being a writer something you ever considered?
2: When I was very young, I lacked the imagination to believe that I could write these books. I didn't have any examples of that. Nobody around me. My parents weren't college educated. We were like hardworking stock. So writing seemed like something that other people did. So I didn't. But what I wanted to do, what I looked for constantly, was a way to read for a living. And so I suppose the peak of my imagination when I was very small was that I wanted to be a librarian, and I would go to the school library and just be a pest until they let me stamp books and let me like help put books away and organize the card catalog, because they must have known something was wrong in my life given how much I was reading and how rarely I wanted to leave that room. And they just gave me a stool and a stamp and said, go to town, kid.
1: The library provided some respite and refuge for Christy, but over time, things got worse at home. So bad, in fact, that her mother, who had three children to look after and little resource,

0: still found the courage to divorce her husband. This was prompted by a particularly nasty physical altercation between her father and one of Christie's brothers. After the divorce, her father moved in with another woman, but still found ways to torment his family.
1: The house that we'd lived in, the log cabin, belonged to my father, and my mother had no job and no money. We moved into public housing in the nearby town. My father bought a house up the street, and the problem that we had once we were settled, and it felt that perhaps we could start over, was that he kept breaking into the house. So I would come home from school and he would just be there. He would go through mom's things. He would make himself a snack. Like, my mom would come home from work and he'd be sitting on the sofa with a gun on his hip, with his arms spread out, grinning at her. And he'd say, "Hi, honey, what's for supper?" And the implication of this was clearly, "You'll never be free of me. We may be divorced, but I still own you." And he kicked that door in on more than one occasion. And because it was public housing, you get in trouble for that. So it was so destabilizing. Home wasn't safe.
2: Even though you were that young, did your mom look scared to you?
1: You know, honestly, she looked tired, just tired of it. And my father had a good lawyer when they got divorced, and he made sure she didn't get any money. And he also made sure that he got an injunction from the judge that said she could never take the children out of the state without his permission. And we were, therefore, in his mind trapped, and in her mind also trapped.
2: And she would be breaking the law if she did do that. She did take you out of the state. Why ultimately did she decide to do that anyway?
1: I think it was all the break-ins. And I think it was her friends, this network of new friends, who finally could provide her with just the support, somebody to say, yes, yes, you should do it. It doesn't matter about the law. It doesn't matter given what he's doing and how frightened you are. You should do it. Just go. The law is wrong.
2: What do you remember about that night?
1: My mother woke me up at midnight and she was shaking. And so I woke up, as was not uncommon in my family, from sound asleep to terrified. And she said, "Pack a bag. We are leaving. And I don't have time to explain right now. I've got to get your brother up." And that was all I got. And so I'm packing a bag. Like, she'd put a suitcase on the floor. And she was shouting down the hallway, "Pack everything you need for a week." I don't even know at this point where we're going. And so I get the bag packed. I'm so frightened because something has obviously happened. And I can hear my brother kind of crying and groggy. And then it was only when we all were standing in the corridor with our bags, she said, "We're going to Texas. We're going to your grandparents and we're never coming back. Somebody else is coming to get the rest of our things. I need you to get in the car." And like, we had a million questions, as you would have. What about Dad? What about my older brother, who by now lived with my father? And when we went outside, her best friend was standing there by the car, smoking a cigarette. And looking back as a grown-up, I know she was there for support. She was there to make sure my mother got in that car and drove away. And the last thing she said to her when we got the suitcases in the car was, "Stay under the speed limit and don't stop for anything."
2: And she didn't. How long did you drive for?
1: It was 14 hours, basically, before she stopped for anything but petrol. And until then, she didn't stop for food. She didn't drink any water. She smoked cigarettes. She drove with the windows open, so it was freezing cold because where we were, and to keep her awake. And she talked to herself as she drove. I remember her saying, "You should go back. You should go back. This is stupid. You're going to get caught." And I remember by then being wide awake and understanding completely what was happening and saying, "You shouldn't never go back. You should never go back. Just drive forward. We're going to grandmother and grandpa's. And when we get there, we'll be safe. That's all that mattered." And I just remember thinking, I am 12 years old, but I am going to keep her focused because I never wanted to see that state again.
2: What was the mood when you made it to your grandparents in Texas after that journey?
1: When we reached the Texas border, anybody who's ever been to Texas knows that there's a huge sign at every border crossing that says, "Welcome to Texas, the Lone Star State." And we screamed with delight. It was just like safety. Nothing bad can happen to us as long as we're in Texas, we seem to believe, I think, looking back. We arrived at my grandparents' house outside Dallas at about 4 in the morning, and they were up waiting for us. So they hadn't slept at all. And I was thrilled. Like, my little brother was half asleep. I was like, hello, we come to live with you. It's so wonderful. And my mother was in tears and they were very somber. So I think I was the only joyous person in this. But for me, it was salvation. My mother was just exhausted and afraid she'd be arrested. My grandparents, I think, shared her concern. So it was a tale of two reactions, I think.
2: Did you have any contact with your dad after that?
1: We actually called him on the way while we were in Colorado once we stopped because we wanted him to understand this was voluntary. So we phoned him from the hotel and my mother tried to talk to him, but he shouted. And we talked about this for years. She was on the phone trying to say, John, will you be quiet? Will you just listen? And then he wouldn't. So she threw the phone on the floor and said, talk to your father. So I picked up the phone and he kept saying, where are you? Where are you? And we had agreed in advance, obviously, all of us, that we would not say. And so I just said, I can't tell you, but I am fine and I want to be here and you have to not follow us and you need to tell the police not to follow us. There's no point. We're not coming back. I didn't talk to him again for many weeks until we were settled. And then we had an agreement that we would call him, but we would never tell him ever where we live, not even the city.
0: Eventually, Christy became a crime reporter in the US state of Georgia. She loved her job, working alongside the police and sometimes even going on patrols with them. Her job gave her privileged access, allowing her to get to crime scenes very quickly. Years later, she left the USA and moved to the UK. And it was there that the seeds planted all those years ago when Christy was reading endlessly germinated and eventually bore fruit.
1: So this was 2009, 2010, that I first started playing around with an idea that had nothing to do with crime reporting, but was more about what it would be like to be a young person in a world gone mad, in the world their parents were ruining, basically. And that was the beginning of Night School.
2: Because it was a young adult novel. And just hearing about how important books were to you when you were growing up, was that something that you thought about when you were writing?
1: I think every time I write, I think about that. I feel like I have a responsibility to write the kind of book that girls and boys growing up in difficult houses can pick up and hide in. That's what I want to write.
2: And it turned out to be very successful. It was called Night School, and it went on to become this best-selling series. And you then ended up writing another successful series about a crime reporter in Savannah. Apparently, as you were writing this, you still had your police scanner with you, but I'm assuming it didn't work.
1: No, actually, these days you can listen to American police scanners online, and the Savannah Police Department is online, which I could just go and listen to exactly the same sort of feed I used to listen to when I was a crime reporter. Whenever I'm writing my Echo Killing books, which are the ones set in Savannah, I'm hooked into that. I listen to those accents and those voices, and it connects me back to that time.
2: That must feel like time travel, being able to do that.
1: It's absolutely marvelous. The first time I did it, it gave me goosebumps because it was so familiar. The crackle and the calm, emotionless voice. I find that fascinating.
2: And where would you be sitting writing when you were listening to this?
1: I have a shed in my back garden. It's a quiet little place where I can just have that, and that will be the only sound I hear when I'm writing, is that police radio.
2: You said in other interviews that your characters aren't based on you, and I'm thinking about your crime reporter character here, Harper McLean. Although you say she's not based on you, tell me about some of the parallels.
1: Well, I suppose the parallel that very often exists in my books is the missing or unreliable father. It's funny. A psychologist friend of mine who'd read my books once told me, you write your therapy. And I think that perhaps I get out a lot of my emotions this way. I can lose myself in the writing of it.
2: Both of your parents are both dead now. And in 2015, you wrote an article in a British newspaper about what your father did to your family. Why was that something you wanted to do?
1: The reason I did it was because I was offered the opportunity to write about my experiences for women who might find themselves in that same situation. So when I wrote it thinking that the people who, among the people who read it, might be women who were felt trapped, like my mother felt trapped, and who maybe just needed someone to tell them to pack a bag. And that was basically what I was trying to say, is always the same message, which is, it won't get better. He won't stop. You will not fix this. Get out, pack a bag and run. And if you've got children, you owe it to them because they can't do this on their own. I will never forget, as long as I live, the sense of freedom of knowing I will come home from school and I'll be safe. There won't be an angry, mentally ill man in my house threatening me. That is purest joy.
2: Do you think that's something you want to continue, that work?
1: I find it difficult, but I try to do it periodically. Because what happened after I did that piece, which was for The Guardian newspaper, women got in touch with me. Like, just even just looking at the comments on The Guardian website, it was women saying, this happened to me, this happened to me, and thank you for writing this. Thank you. So many women that it breaks your heart.
2: And you said that one of the things you encourage children to do is reading, because obviously that was so important to you. And when you look back on your life and you see how huge literature has been for you, why do you think it is so powerful as a medium?
1: Oh, isn't that fascinating? It's a very good question. I feel as if when we watch television, it's giving us the images that it wants us to see. With books, our own imaginations summon those images. So we see the words and then we envision them with our own imaginations, which makes it deeply personal. And one of the things you get as a writer when your books are filmed, so my Night School books were made into a web series, an internet series, is people saying, no, that's not what they look like about the characters. No, that's not what the school looks like. Because in their heads, they have their own castle that they've built. They have their own hero that they've created. And because we get to do that, it's personal in a way that television and film can never quite be. They give us the images. We create the images in books. So for me, that is the connection, is the control that our subconscious, our imagination has through books.
0: And I think the same can be said about radio as well. That was Christy Doherty speaking to Emily Webb in 2020. My thanks to her and to all the voices sharing their stories in today's program. I'm Mubeen Azhar. We'll be back again next week. Till then, from me and the team, thanks for listening and take care.
3: BBC World Service. And now, history told by the people who were there. It's Witness History with me, Jill Kersley. I'm taking you back to 2004, to Kenya, and an unusual story of friendship and hope that went viral.
4: So you had these two animals behaving like each other. The hippo behaving like a tortoise and the tortoise behaving like a hippo.
3: That's wildlife conservationist Dr. Paula Kahumbu. Paula was based at Hala Park in Mombasa, a city on the southeastern coast of Kenya on the Indian Ocean. The park was an abandoned limestone quarry that had been transformed into a wildlife sanctuary. It was the home of a 130-year-old giant tortoise called Mzee.
4: So Mzee was one of the 13 giant Aldabran tortoises that lived in the rehabilitated quarries. He was brought into Kenya about 30 years earlier and was adopted by a family who looked after him for a while. These Aldabran tortoises somehow washed up on the East African coast, and he had somehow gotten himself into a ditch and a vehicle reversed onto his back and cracked his shell. So he was this marked tortoise, because to be honest, when you look at them, they all look kind of the same. And because of that crack, he also wasn't commercially very valuable. Mzee was this big old guy who nobody wanted because of his big crack on his back.
3: Mzee means old man in Swahili. He was different from the others at the sanctuary. He was quite a character.
4: He was notorious for going on long walks. He would walk out of the compound, disappear sometimes for days, and be found somewhere else in another part of the neighborhood of Mombasa. And then he'd have to be brought back, which was difficult because he was so big. was huge, weighing around 300 kilograms. That's about the same weight as three average 20-year-old American men. And he was over 1.5 meters tall. Because of his escapades, Mazet was put into an enclosure with a low stone wall. He could wander around in there, but he couldn't get out. A devastating tsunami struck in December 2004.
5: Sunday morning on the rim of the Indian Ocean. Huge waves of destruction triggered by an earthquake off the Indonesian island of Sumatra crash onto the coastlines of 11 countries.
6: I was out in the ocean when the waves first started coming in. And it wasn't terrible, it was just surprising how fast they came in. And it took us a few hours to realise that this was part of the big phenomenon that was happening in Asia. I think it was late in the evening, I was called and I was told that there was a baby hippo orphaned as a result of the Indian Ocean tsunami. And would I rescue him? And we drove off. And what we found was about 300 people had been involved in capturing this baby hippo. He was all slippery and slimy and tiny. He was about the size of a small dog. And he had been jumping into the sea, and then they couldn't get him when he was swimming around in the water. And eventually, a French volunteer rugby tackled him and caught him. And they threw a big shark net over his head. And so when I arrived, I found him all trussed up in ropes and tied down and terrified thing, you know. And all these people who were so proud they'd captured this baby hippo, which in that area, hippos are very dangerous. So they were happy he'd been caught and they were happy he hadn't been killed. We undid all those ropes and put him in the back of my car. And before we left, I asked all the 300 people who were there to see him off. I asked them, what name are you going to give this hippo? I'm not leaving until you give it a name. All the Italians were like, call him Nico. You know, they all had their Italian names. But the community people said, no, his name is Owen. I was so disappointed at first. I was like, why would you call him Owen? It's an English name. And they said, because it was Owen who had rugby tackled him at the last minute and caught him. Owen was standing there and he was shaking his hand saying, no, please don't call him Owen. But, you know, he got named Owen. And so we drove away.
4: Owen was thought to be less than a year old and probably only a couple of months old. And there was no guarantee he would live. Paula drove him from the beach in Malindi, where he was rescued, to the sanctuary in Mombasa.
6: We opened up this vehicle to let him out. He was tiny, exhausted, very, very cute looking hippo, but he was terrified and he seemed really wild. Mazet must have thought we were coming to see him because that's what people did. And he was very popular. You know, he was the kind of tortoise that would come to greet people and he would stretch out his neck and let people scratch him. When the vehicle arrived and all these people came out, Mazet started walking towards the gate to greet us. And we opened the gate and let Owen run in, and Owen just ran straight in and found Mazet right there. And he just stood there with Mazet. Mazet just tried to get away, standing high on his legs, and he can't move very fast. For the hippo, it was really easy to keep up with him. So the poor tortoise trying to run away, but he can't really run at all. So the two of them seemed to just walk off together, but you could tell that Mazet was really trying to get away. Mazet, as I said, is this like tank of a tortoise. Owen was about half the size. Just very, very puppy-like, you know, just cute, babyish creature against this dinosaur of a tortoise.
4: The next morning, Paula went to check on Owen.
6: We found Mazet asleep with his huge, big, fat legs out in front of his body, and Owen lying down beside him with his head on one of Mazet's legs. They just looked so cozy. And I have to say, the tortoise looked more resigned, like there's no way I'm getting away from this creature.
4: Journalist Peter Grester was there with his camera.
6: So that morning when we took that photograph, it was so cute. And I said to Peter Grester, you know, why don't we send this to the newspapers, put it out there? Because at the time, I don't know if you remember, there were so many awful, awful photographs and videos of what was happening. So we sent the photograph to the Daily Nation, which is one of our biggest newspapers in Kenya. It didn't take long. Within hours, that picture was all over the world. People started calling us. It was really amazing.
4: Here's Peter Grester talking to Reuters in 2006.
7: I took the first images of Owen being rescued then, and we, a few days later, we came back and saw the remarkable relationship unfold right before us.
6: Owen was really looking to Mazet for it appeared to be for instruction. He would only go in the water if the tortoise was in the water. And what we also discovered was that the tortoise, after several weeks maybe, had really adopted this hippo. They were always, always together. They were incredibly friendly with each other. Owen would open his mouth and Mazay would put his head in Owen's mouth. And we started noticing Owen would make these really weird sounds, which sounded a little bit like the tortoise sounds. Or maybe the tortoise was trying to make a hippo sound. It was really, really unusual.
8: Paula posted some photos and a diary of Owen and Mazay's antics on the web, and the story went global. The Owen and Mazay story became so popular that Paula wrote a book with Craig Hatkoff, speaking here to Reuters in 2006.
9: The thought of a reptile and a mammal living together, it was really just an extraordinary moment. And I think that's what inspired us to pursue it.
6: This story of resilience of an orphan finding a friend is a story that anyone can relate to.
8: Their book was even made into a musical.
6: I feel very proud that we were able to bring this to global audiences and that millions of children around the world, actually not only children, so many adults have read it and have contacted us and told us how much this story has meant to them.
8: Owen eventually outgrew Mazay. They both still live in the sanctuary. Owen in a large enclosure with a pond where he can enjoy both the water and the forested section. And Mazay has the free run of the park, though fencing has been put up so he can no longer go on his walks around Mombasa. Dr. Paula Kahumbu was speaking in 2023 to me, Jill Kersley, for Witness History.
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15: Welcome to the newsroom. I'm Charlotte Gallagher. In one of the most closely followed criminal cases in recent years, Luigi Mangione admits killing a health insurance boss in New York.
16: To those who idolize Luigi Mangione, I say this. Violence is not a cause. Murder is not a message, and a killer is certainly not a hero.
15: The Amazon founder Jeff Bezos buys a share in Liverpool Football Club. Why are US billionaires turning their attention to English football? The UK government responds after Benjamin Netanyahu calls the country the Islamic Republic of Britain. And when I found out yesterday, don't you know that I heard through the grapevine? The legacy of one of the biggest talents in soul music, Marvin Gaye, is being celebrated in London. All that to come in the next 30 minutes.
17: BBC News, I'm John Shea. Luigi Mangione, the man accused of shooting dead an American health insurance executive, has confessed to carrying out the killing in court. The 28-year-old pleaded guilty to two federal counts of stalking resulting in death. He shot the United Healthcare CEO Brian Thompson on a New York street in 2024. Prosecutors say they will seek life in prison when he's sentenced in December. Nada Taufik reports from New York.
18: The most dramatic moment of the hearing came when Luigi Mangione described in his own words to the court why he was guilty. I shot Mr. Thompson in Manhattan and he died, he said. I knew what I was doing, he continued. Mangione's defense team say they have filed papers to dismiss the state charges against him, including second-degree murder under double jeopardy concerns. They may not succeed, given the state and federal charges are different. But the legal wrangling could at the very least delay the start of the state trial on September 8th.
17: A wildfire described as one of the worst in Croatia's history has killed one person and left 10 people in intensive care as tinderbox conditions continue across swathes of climate change-hit Europe. The blaze struck villages near the Adriatic city of Split, coursing through pine forests and leaving residents and tourists stranded. Zoran, a resident whose home was destroyed, said he was determined to rebuild.
19: I would rather have been dead than to have seen what happened to those people who died. We work our whole life to build something, to make something of our life. I'm not someone who cries, but it makes me sick to my stomach. It's hard to see, but we will rebuild it and we'll make it even better than it was before. I have two sons and together we will rebuild it.
17: The owners of the English Premier League football club, Liverpool FC, have agreed a deal to sell a 30% stake in the club to a consortium that includes the Amazon founder Jeff Bezos and Eduardo Saverin, Facebook's co-founder. Dan Rowan reports.
20: This deal will see some of the world's wealthiest people become co-owners of Liverpool. The agreement values English football's most successful club at between £5 and £6 billion and marks the Amazon founder Jeff Bezos' first foray into sports ownership. He's the fourth richest person in the world with an estimated net worth of £192 billion. However, the BBC's been told that the investment will have no impact on the club's approach to the transfer window and that there's no new budget for player signings.
17: The United Nations says its food assistance program in South Sudan, which had at one stage fed 650,000 refugees, could completely end within weeks because of a lack of funding. The country faces one of the world's worst hunger crises, with nearly 8 million people in acute food insecurity. This is the latest world news from the BBC. Dozens of journalists in Burkina Faso have attended a six-day military-style training course as part of a patriotism drive by the military junta. One video shows them dressed in military fatigues and holding rifles as they listen to the information minister declare a professional journalist who is not a patriot is a threat to their country. France's highest constitutional court has struck down plans to ban social media access for children under 15. The Constitutional Council ruled that the proposals infringed teenagers' rights to communication and freedom of expression. The ban had been due to come into force on the 1st of September. Police in Italy say they've recovered paintings by the French artists Renoir, Cézanne and Matisse, which were stolen from a museum near Parma in March. The pictures, collectively worth more than $10 million, had been removed by masked individuals from the villa of the Magnani Rocca Foundation in less than 3 minutes. Video footage released by the police showed two thieves wearing headlamps entering the villa by breaking through a window. A local official in Japan has been suspended from his job for 6 months after he took a press conference via video link from a love hotel. Will Leonardo takes up the story.
21: For days now, video has been circulating of a strange scene. Journalists seated around a screen showing an official answering questions on AI data centres while dressed in a bathrobe smoking a cigarette. Takahiro Ono, who's tasked with attracting business to Akita, one of Japan's poorest prefectures, had claimed he was just resting at home. But sleuths online pointed out the decor didn't match typical domestic scenes. On Friday came the truth. Apologising profusely, Akita officials said the 55-year-old had in fact been with a woman who wasn't his wife at a love hotel. These common establishments in Japan charge by the hour, often for discreet meetups.
17: Will Leonardo. And that's the latest BBC World News.
15: Hi, you're listening to The Newsroom with me, Charlotte Gallagher. It's a case that has gripped America. A health insurance boss, Brian Thompson, shot dead outside a hotel in Manhattan in December 2024. A few hours ago, the man responsible, Luigi Mangione, confessed to the killing in a New York court. The case has divided opinions in the US, with reaction to the crime exposing the anger some Americans feel about the trillion-dollar healthcare industry. Some called Mangione a hero who took a stand against the system. This was how his lawyer, Karen Friedman Agnifilo, defended his actions to reporters outside the court.
1: As Luigi explained in court today, he endured years of severe, debilitating pain following a broken back while struggling to navigate our healthcare and health insurance systems. Like the thousands of people who have reached out since this tragedy to share their own experiences, he believed that the system had failed him and destroyed his life.
15: For others, though, he's a criminal who stalked and murdered an innocent man. This was the New York Police Commissioner, Jessica Tisch.
16: To those who idolize Luigi Mangione, I say this. Violence is not a cause. Murder is not a message. And a killer is certainly not a hero.
15: Let's go to New York now and speak to our correspondent, Neda Taufik. And Neda, you were in court. Describe what happened to us, please.
2: Yeah, I was a few rows back from where Luigi Mangione was seated with a direct view of him as he entered that plea of guilty. And the judge, after asking him a series of questions about whether he understood that he was waiving his right to a trial, asking if he was competent to make this decision, and whether he understood that he could be facing life in prison, after he answered all those questions very calmly, she then asked him to describe in his own words why he was guilty. And that was some of the most dramatic moments of this hearing, because he began speaking, still seated in a tan prison uniform, saying that he had killed Brian Thompson in Manhattan and that he had planned to do it. And he said, "I knew what I was doing." He described how to, you know, after enduring years of back pain and navigating, trying to navigate the insurance industry without any luck, that he began researching and planning to go to this United Healthcare annual investor conference, that he used a 3D printer to make a gun, and that he had the full intent to go there and to kill Mr. Thompson, a father of two. So to hear Luigi Mangione set it out in that way in court with Mr. Thompson's family right there, emotional and listening to this, was quite a moment in court. You know, the judge then made sure he understood that she would decide on December 18th during sentencing how long he would spend in prison. We already know from prosecutors that they plan to seek life in prison. The defense are hoping that he gets less than that. But this was really, of course, a dramatic moment in this legal process, because it's not just this federal case. This now impacts the state trial that was due to begin in just a few weeks on September 8th.
15: The reaction to this case has been really polarizing, with some believing Mangione is a folk hero almost. Does it underline how unhappy people are in the U.S. with corporations?
2: Look, I think any American you speak to can share their own stories of frustrations with the healthcare industry. It is a very difficult system to navigate, very expensive. So nobody denies that it is a system that needs reform. And I think this does underline just how much people's sense of inequality, you know, people talk about often how they feel corporate interests are trumping those of ordinary people in today's society. I think all of this is certainly something that plays into why there's this surprising level of public support for Luigi Mangione. And what we've seen, and we heard there with the clips you played, is this attempt by public officials to reiterate that that does not justify murder, that at the end of the day, Luigi Mangione, and he has pleaded guilty to that today, is accused of, has taken the life of a father of two, a CEO, in a brazen killing in New York, and that shouldn't, he should not be justified as, you know, a modern day vigilante taking justice into his own hands.
15: Neda, thank you. That was Neda Taufik in New York. If you're a woman in Afghanistan, you're banned from education after you're 12. You can't go to a park, gym, swimming pool, or beauty salon. You can't even raise your voice in public. And you can be forced into marriage as a child, often with a much older man. There are some of the desperate conditions women and girls have had to endure since the Taliban swept back into power 5 years ago. Despite these restrictions, a tiny number of young girls have been able to attend a secret school or learn online.
22: I'm 13 years old and it's 2 years and I'm studying in
0: secret school, and we are so happy to have a school like this.
3: I'm 13 years old and I'm studying online. I'm doing gold smithing, which I make some jewels to sell. I can totally tell them that we are unstoppable.
15: So are there any differences between this Taliban government and its predecessor, which was ousted by the US-led invasion in 2001? Our chief international correspondent, Lise Doucette, is a frequent visitor to Afghanistan and has reported on the country for decades.
22: Now, there are little differences between the Taliban rule of the 90s, the first time round, and this time. You go out into the streets, there are still women, fewer than before. There are women who are not completely clothed in black or wearing those terrible head-to-toe burqas. They call them chadris, where only the eyes are showing. Women are moving around, but they are disappearing from so many parts of public life. Even when I sit down with founding members of the Taliban that I've known for years and years, even when we meet tribal chiefs in the most conservative of Taliban provinces, they all say they don't agree with these harsh edicts preventing girls from going to school, preventing women from getting educated. We went down to Kandahar in the south because it is the real seat of power. It's where the reclusive authoritarian emir sits, and he issues these hundreds of edicts, the vast majority of them restrict the lives of girls and women. They don't like being asked about girls' school. It's very uncomfortable for them because they know the policy is so controversial and they know they can do nothing about it. Despite the fact that this is a source of unease, even within the movement, the Taliban will not take issue with the edicts. The edicts of the emir are absolute. And so whenever we interview people like Zabihullah Mujahid, the chief spokesperson, he tries to put on a brave face saying that we're trying to do everything we can. But 5 years ago, he announced to the world, Afghan girls will be able to study and women will be able to work. What happened, I said.
23: Yes, we had said that it would be under the guidance of Islam and Islamic laws. At present, women work in places where there is a need for them and where Islam permits it. Currently, women make up 24% of the government workforce.
22: You know that so many women lost their jobs. You know that the secondary schools and the universities are shut. When are they going to open? When are the schools going to open? Is it days, months?
23: No, at present, education continues up to the sixth grade. And as for universities, the matter has not yet been finalized in a way that takes all the considerations into account.
22: And it's not just the girls and women who are suffering, and some of them are suffering to the point of having suicidal thoughts. A whole society is going to suffer going forward. But the Taliban, about to mark their 5 years in power, are full of confidence. The streets are full of white Taliban flags and bunting, celebrating their victory.
15: That was Lise Doucette. And if you go to our website, there's lots more stories from women in Afghanistan describing their everyday life since the Taliban came back to power 5 years ago. Next, the founder of Amazon, Jeff Bezos, has bought a share of the Premier League football club, Liverpool. He's part of a consortium that also includes a co-founder of Facebook. Bezos is the latest American billionaire to invest in English football, despite the sport not being as popular in the US. Jane Dougal from BBC Sport has been following the story, and she's been speaking to Mike McCarthy.
24: So they've been in talks for quite a few weeks over this, but we have confirmation from Fenway Sports Groups that they have agreed to sell around a third of the club to this consortium, which includes the billionaire Amazon founder Jeff Bezos. Now, Fenway said in a statement they'd entered into a definitive agreement and that the deal supports Liverpool's long-term growth ambitions, but that FSG will retain majority ownership and operational control of Liverpool, although it is suspected that this could be the catalyst for the American owners to gradually step away after 16 years in charge. But let's take a look at the consortium itself. It's led by British Indian millionaire businessman Amit Bhatia, and it also includes the billionaire Facebook co-owner Eduardo Saverin. But it's Bhatia who's going to be the football brains of this consortium. He's expected to become Liverpool's vice chairman, and he's going to join an expanded board. Up until recently, he was director and co-owner of Championship club Queen's Park Rangers for 18 years, so clearly he's got the experience needed. He stepped away last month, and that was a massive indication to everybody that this deal with Liverpool was going to go through because of the rules on dual ownership. In a statement, Bhatia said, "We're incredibly proud to be investing in Liverpool Football Club. We have the utmost respect and admiration for everything that FSG have achieved at Anfield. We're making this investment because we believe deeply in Liverpool and its leadership, and we look forward to supporting the club's continued success for years to come."
4: We mentioned Jeff Bezos, but is he going to be very much a backseat partner in this consortium then?
24: Yeah, this is his first foray into sports ownership, actually. He will not join Liverpool's board. However, Brian Baum, who is an executive at K5 Sports, through which Bezos is investing, he will join the Anfield board alongside Eduardo Saverin's wife, Elaine. Let's not kid ourselves, though, here, Mike. Bezos is not investing because he grew up watching Kenny Dalglish. He is investing because they're looking for a return. Liverpool's said to be valued at £5 to £6 billion. They recorded £703 million in revenue in their title-winning season, 2024-25. They've got a global audience of 200 million followers across all social media platforms. Let's put that into perspective for an American investor like Bezos. The LA Lakers, the NBA franchise, that's expected to be purchased by Josh Kushner and Bob Iger. The Lakers look set to be purchased for a reported $9.3 billion, twice the amount that Liverpool is said to be worth. And the NBA team generated around £407 million, half of what Liverpool generated. So you can see the attraction, can't you? And also there are 26 million supporters in the US. They have the fastest growing fan base of any Premier League club in the country.
15: Jane Dougal speaking to Mike McCarthy, and you're listening to The Newsroom. The UK government has said comments made by Israel's Prime Minister Benjamin Netanyahu describing Britain as an Islamic republic are completely unacceptable. A spokesman said the remarks had been raised with the Israeli government. Speaking on a podcast, Mr. Netanyahu appeared to echo comments made by J.D. Vance before he was elected as US President, US Vice President. John Donison reports.
5: Benjamin Netanyahu made the comments in a lengthy podcast interview with Israeli Army Radio. He talked about meeting Winston Churchill's grandson, who worked as a journalist in the Middle East in 1967. With a smile on his face, the Prime Minister said,
6: "He and his father Randolph, Churchill's son, came and covered the Six-Day War here in a very positive way for us. Go find that in Britain now. What is called the Islamic Republic of Great Britain. Go find it."
5: The interviewer then asked Mr. Netanyahu whether all of Europe was like that. Yes, he said, before adding that the UK could be the first nuclear Islamic Republic. Mr. Netanyahu was echoing an opinion that is often heard among his supporters in Israel, that Europe is being taken over by Muslims. Israeli officials, including the Prime Minister, have previously blamed demographic changes in Europe for increased criticism of Israel's policies from former close allies, including, for example, over its conduct of the war in Gaza.
15: John Donison. The BBC has identified dozens of Instagram profiles promoting positive content about crossing from Morocco to the Spanish territory of Ceuta. Some of them offer assistance to migrants in exchange for money. Last month, tens of thousands of people tried to get to Ceuta by sea to avoid border controls. Many drowned in the attempt. Some of the Instagram adverts suggest further attempts will be made this weekend. Mariana Spring reports.
7: Mohammed wants to travel from Morocco to the neighbouring Spanish territory of Ceuta, on the northern tip of Africa. He's a Moroccan man in his 20s and wants to emigrate to Europe, not least because he's been seeing lots of videos on Instagram that make the trip look easy. He's contacted several of the Instagram accounts and one replies, claiming to have helped many people and offering him advice on how to cross for hundreds of pounds. Except Mohammed isn't real. He's a dummy account the BBC set up to investigate a network of interconnected Instagram profiles that are helping to drive the influx of migrants to Ceuta. Last month, roughly 78,000 people crossed from Morocco by sea into Ceuta in a matter of hours, scores of whom died in the attempt. The crisis has calmed since, but it sparked tensions between EU nations who share open borders. There's also been criticism of the Spanish government. The BBC's Top Comment podcast has identified dozens of Instagram profiles that portray the short swim around the Morocco-Ceuta border fence as safe and easy. The accounts also wrongly portray Ceuta as a viable route to mainland Europe. The BBC's research suggests these accounts have contributed to the influx, alongside other factors such as misinformation about changes to Spanish immigration law and allegations about weak border controls. Meta, which owns Instagram, told the BBC that it removes content that violates its policies, including content that offers to provide, facilitate or seek human smuggling services.
15: Mariana Spring. Now, how's this for a stroke of luck? A team of builders in Belgium converting a disused building into accommodation for homeless people have made an unexpected discovery. They found gold coins and ingots worth around $10 million hidden in the walls of the cellar. If no owner comes forward in the next 5 years, the owners of the building now will get to share the treasure with the men who found it. Our Europe correspondent, Nick Beek, has been following the story from Brussels.
8: Working on a building site sounded like a decent way to pick up a bit of summer cash for Flemish student Kube Phillips. The 18-year-old ended up scooping up a stash of gold worth millions. He was part of a team drilling to lay new sewage pipes in the cellar of a property when he spotted hundreds and hundreds of coins. At first, he thought they were 1 euros, but then realized there were dozens of gold bars too. Mario Van Mol was the foreman on the site.
9: They were shouting, "We found gold," but you don't believe that at first until you go closer, take a look and hold it in your hands, and that is indescribable.
8: The Belgian builders said it soon dawned on them there was so much gold, there was no way they could keep their find quiet. But they may eventually get half of it as a split with the homeless charity whose building was being worked on. Geert Hillart is its director.
11: The first reaction is, of course, a reaction of surprise, of unbelief, of course. And second, immediately thinking about to secure that treasure because it's worth a lot of money. Of course, we're hoping for some reward or maybe that they don't find the owner, or maybe the former owner was the real owner of the gold as well, but only hid it for some reason. We don't know, of course.
8: The local prosecutor has opened an investigation to work out how the loot got there. For now, it is a mystery. If no criminality is found, it becomes a civil matter, and any owner has 5 years to come forward to make a claim. If no one speaks up, for the honest finders, silence truly will be golden.
15: That was Nick Beek. I love that story. Finally, the BBC Proms are held every year and usually celebrate classical music from around the world. But the concerts have featured jazz, pop and rap in the past. And today, the BBC Cork Concert Orchestra and singers will pay tribute to the Prince of Motown himself, Marvin Gaye. Music producer Nick Patrick worked with Gaye in the 1980s and has been speaking to Johnny Diamond.
12: I think Marvin's legacy is under-celebrated compared to some of the other artists that came out of Motown and other artists of his stature, because he's one of the global true greats. And I was delighted when I heard that they were going to celebrate Marvin's music in this way. Mm. It's a great platform to demonstrate how powerful and how influential his music has been and continues to be in people's lives.
13: Do you think the music lends itself particularly well to orchestration, to the orchestra, and I guess to this astonishing venue as well, that London's Royal Albert Hall?
12: I think the interesting thing about Marvin was that in the beginning he wanted to be a crooner in the style of Nat King Cole, and in fact he made an album as a tribute to Nat King Cole. So he started that, and he used orchestration on a lot of his tracks. You listen to the wonderful orchestration on Heard It Through the Grapevine.

0: we will miss the voice, though, won't we? That amazing, astonishing voice will not be there. There'll be guest singers, but the lack of that, you know, there is something pretty big missing.
1: There's no doubt that voice is, in my view, was the truly greatest voice ever to come out of Motown, and one of the most wonderful voices we've ever heard. But what I would say is that when you get onto his material like What's Going On, the message is as strong today as it was in 1970 when that song first came out.

those words will resonate throughout the Albert Hall, regardless of whether his voice is actually singing that. And also, I mean, you know, some of the early things, Ain't No Mountain High Enough, and some of his duets were more out of the Motown school.

0: I think the music does work, and this, particularly the stuff very associated with Marvin will resonate because the messages are so strong.
1: He played the London Palladium in the mid-70s, and a fabulous live album came out of that. Do you think he would like the Royal Albert Hall? It's an astonishing venue.
0: I think he would have loved that. He was an extraordinary presence, and I think he would have absolutely loved being in that environment.

0: a better way to end the programme than with a bit of Marvin Gaye. And if you're anything like me, you would have been singing along during that interview. But luckily, you couldn't hear me singing. Luckily for you. You've been listening to The Newsroom with me, Charlotte Gallagher, and a top story this hour. Luigi Mangione, the man accused of shooting dead a health insurance executive in a New York street, has confessed to the killing and pleaded guilty to 2 federal charges. Countries across Europe are battling a wave of new wildfires, with a fire in Croatia leaving at least 10 people in intensive care. And the Amazon founder Jeff Bezos has bought a stake in Liverpool Football Club. News summary coming up next.
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3: Coming up shortly, scientists have been using AI to design new viruses.
4: They've asked it to look at millions probably of genome sequences for different other types of virus that infect bacteria, different bacteriophage, and it's come up with thousands of possibilities.
3: So what are the benefits, what are the risks, and what ethical questions does this raise? Inside Science, after the news.
5: BBC News with Vigianis. Luigi Mangione, the man accused of shooting dead an American health insurance executive, has confessed to carrying out the killing in court. The 28-year-old pleaded guilty to 2 federal counts of stalking resulting in death. Prosecutors say they will seek life in prison when he's sentenced in December. A wildfire described as one of the worst in Croatia's history has killed 1 person and left 10 people in intensive care as tinderbox conditions continue across swathes of climate change-hit Europe. The owners of Liverpool have agreed a deal to sell a 30% stake in the football club to a consortium that includes the Amazon founder Jeff Bezos and Eduardo Saverin, Facebook's co-founder. The United Nations says food assistance program in South Sudan, which had at one stage fed 650,000 refugees, could completely end within weeks due to a lack of funding. Russia has suspended crude oil exports from its biggest Black Sea terminal following a Ukrainian drone attack. The terminal handles around 700,000 barrels per day. The Trump administration has asked the Supreme Court to allow it to continue building a ballroom at the White House without congressional approval. The move comes a week after an appeals court ordered construction to stop. The British government says Israel's Prime Minister calling the UK the Islamic Republic of Britain is completely unacceptable. France's highest constitutional court has struck down plans to ban social media access for children under 15. The Constitutional Council ruled the proposals infringed teenagers' rights to communication and freedom of expression. And dozens of journalists in Burkina Faso have attended a 6-day military-style training course as part of a patriotism drive by the military junta. One video shows them dressed in military fatigues and holding rifles as they listen to the information minister declare a professional journalist who is not a patriot is a threat to their country. That's the latest from the BBC.
3: Welcome to Inside Science on the BBC World Service. I'm Ronan Pease, and today we'll be thinking about NASA's 2 remarkable Viking space probes, which touched down on Mars 50 years ago, breaking frontiers in space science. We'll

0: arid landscape and take a look at how today's ambitious successors have built on their success. And the sweet, crisp sound of desiccated leaves. No, we're not returning to the drought again. Rather, these crumbling leaves hold the secret behind a new fridge-free vaccine that listener Peter from Bristol wrote in to ask about.
1: It's familiarly known as the resurrection plant. Although it appears to be clearly dead, it's not really dead. It's in a state of suspended animation. If you put this thing in water, it will expand into a bright green living plant.
0: And I'll keep you in a state of suspended wonder how on earth that relates to vaccines. And joining us with a different perspective of what's going on in science and technology, Gareth Mitchell. Thanks for joining us again.
2: Lovely to be here, Roland. And I'll be looking at what happens when artificial intelligence sets itself free.
0: Well, artificial intelligence is, in fact, where we're going to start. But actually, moving over to biology, specifically the area they called synthetic biology, the extreme possibilities of which hit the headlines last week when researchers at Stanford University said they'd created new kinds of viruses that had been designed by AI, which has the potential to sound rather scary, think COVID, or thoroughly exciting, think biotech, depending on which way you view your glass of genomes. I'll be looking at the ethics and the risks of this kind of work in a moment and whether new regulations are called for. But first, the science of what they did. What does it mean to design a new virus? And what does AI bring to the process? Microbiologist Simon Clark stepped forward to explain, reassuring me first that this was done with viruses that cannot infect me or you. They only infect bacteria. And that this is a discussion we were bound to have one day.
3: This was going to happen anyway, and sooner or later, somebody would have tried it. So it's not the case of they'd let a genie out of the bottle that should never have been allowed to escape. They've told us that it's there, because I suspect otherwise, people might have been tempted to dismiss it as sci-fi and far-fetched. And this shows that it's not. It is a thing you can do.
0: They chose to do, as I understand it, a very small and easy virus to start with.
3: Yeah, that's right. They've actually created 16 new viruses. And these are a virus that infects bacteria. They do not infect humans or animals or plants or anything like that. So they have no effect on human health or agriculture. But they are useful in a lab setting. And that's what they've done. They've used artificial intelligence to produce a bunch of these new viruses.
0: And when you say they've used artificial intelligence, presumably it's trained on known viruses, maybe even known versions of this particular virus that they're studying. And at that point, they ask it to sort of riff on the idea, sort of riff on the theme, a bit like a composer might do.
3: Yeah, this is a good way of putting it. They've asked it to look at millions, probably, of genome sequences for different other types of virus that infect bacteria, different bacteriophage, and it's come up with thousands of possibilities. And from that, they've filtered the possibilities, and they've come up with about 300 of these. Only 16 of those turned out to actually be viable when they were put into bacteria. I should say, the 16, only 4 were able to outcompete the original parental virus. So while it makes new versions, they're not always better.
0: It's very interesting. I mean, in the sense that they've created new viruses sounds very scary. In the detail, in fact, there's a lot more nuance about it, that these aren't completely different from anything seen before. They're not necessarily better. What are your thoughts on why people might want to use this method?
3: The researchers here have hung it on the hook of overcoming resistance and conquering antibiotic resistance, because some people suggest that you can use these bacterial viruses to kill antibiotic-resistant infections. The problem with that is that the bacteria become resistant to the viruses as well. So they said they've generated the new viruses in order to overcome that. I'm a little bit skeptical there, but that's the good use of it. The bad use of it is that this demonstrates that if you've got enough copies of, say, genomes of, say, flu, you could perhaps generate new, more

0: transmissible versions of influenza. That is possible now, or with the right model, it is possible, and with enough genomes.
1: Looking at the paper, this would, in my reading, fall under this rubric of gain of function, where you change your genome so much that it's doing something different from what it did before, which is being banned in the United States at the moment. Would you agree that this is some kind of gain of function work?
0: Oh yes, definitely. They have made fitter versions of this virus, so you've gained function. Yes. The ban in the United States, as I understand it, is that this is a ban on dangerous gain of function research, not on all gain of function research. And because these viruses absolutely are no threat to human health, you can't really say that it is dangerous gain of function research.
1: And just to be clear, you say it's not a threat to human health because the cell biology of human tissue is so different from the cell biology of bacteria.
0: Yeah, they do not. They will not infect our cells. They cannot use the replicative machinery within our cells to generate more copies of themselves, which is all a virus really exists to do. So they are no risk to human health at all.
2: Dr. Simon Clark of Reading University. Well, I don't know if that was reassuring or just raise the alarm levels further. So I'm joined now by Joy Jiang, who's a professor of sociology at the University of Kent, specializing in the ethics of biological research. And she's also in-house ethicist for an even more ambitious but longer-term project called the Synthetic Human Genome. So Joy, first reactions to these AI-designed viruses?
3: I think this is actually an exciting milestone in a very long and collective process of the scientific community trying to work out how to understand and write genomics.
2: So what, you're saying that how you can deal with a virus's genome, how you can manipulate that, will have bigger ramifications down the road?
3: I think this is more of a proof of concept of what we can do with AI with a very simple set of genomes and looking at bacteria. But nevertheless, it's a great achievement.
2: I mean, as I was talking with Simon Clark, I think people are likely to be quite alarmed by the idea of manipulating a virus to this in this way, and the creativity of AI makes that even more worrying.
3: I think we should be very attentive to how this field is developed. I think a healthy amount of worry is warranted, but I wouldn't say we need to be panicked or be doomistic about this, partly because the research is on phage. And the reason I think scientists love to work with bacteriophage is because it's very simple and it has huge therapeutic potentials.
2: One of the things that Simon mentioned was that this sort of opens the prospect of engineering flu in a different way. I did go and check. The flu virus has a genome that's only a little bit bigger than these phage viruses. So if they can, you know, with AI, test out a whole load of potential viruses and then cook them up in the lab with one of these bacterial viruses, then how far off would it be to do something like that with a virus which would be much more concerning, like flu?
3: I think you highlight a very important point. That is, people are worried about what about misuse or abuse of this technology. And so I think the right question to ask is not so much about how we're going to contain it, how we're going to restrict access to a technology. Simon said at the beginning, someone's going to do it. And also we actually, as a community, we want to explore different scientific possibilities so as to prepare ourselves for the next pandemics or other global challenges. And more importantly, governance, especially good governance, is not just about restricting conduct. Governance is about conduct of conduct. That is, how do you steer scientific inquiries? How do you steer innovation into the right direction? It's not just about how we block the bad things. It's about what kind of incentive now we should think of so that scientists are more inspired and incentivized to use AI to do the kind of research that can benefit public health, public well-being, and possibly ecological health as well.
2: I mean, what are the arguments you hear for doing this? You know, if you're saying that, well, we have to think about the downsides, there presumably have to be upsides if, as Simon said, this was something that was bound to happen.
3: I think for this specific research that's published in Science, I think the intention has huge therapeutic potential and is about bacteria. I think it's quite exciting. And of course, as a social scientist, I start to think about the implications of further down the road, if we're moving beyond this specific case to the wider spectrum, what may happen? And I think this is a question that all of us should think about, not just social scientists, regulators, scientists as well.
2: Joy Zhang, thank you very much for joining Inside Science.
3: Thank you.
2: So in the studio with me is science journalist Gareth Mitchell. Gareth, what was your reaction when you heard the story about an AI virus?
4: I think cautiously excited. I mean, yeah? it really is a step forward, but of course there are dangers, and let's hope that the ethicists and the regulators and so on are going to keep us safe on this one. But if you look at what has actually happened here, you know, this is proof of principle that AI can go off script and it can create completely novel genomes, and not just genomes, but viable ones, you know, that they've shown in this research. They can create them in a lab, put them in a petri dish, and they infiltrate an E. coli bacteria, you know, and that in itself, I think, is a stunning achievement.
2: Well, obviously, we're going to be talking about this more in the future. I want to turn, though, to something else, which I think you've been looking at for us, because the big concern about these viruses is they might escape the lab. And there's been a lot of talk about AI agents, I think is the word.
4: Yes.
2: That have been escaping their sandboxes. You better talk me through this.
4: Oh, wow. Yeah, they break free. Because, I mean, to talk about this so-called agentic AI or AI agents, just so, you know, most of us, I think, are familiar with large language models like, you know, Google Gemini or ChatGPT. They'll give you an answer to a question, but they don't actually do anything. Whereas an AI agent is something that any one of us could use on our computer, for instance, to automatically go through our accounts, maybe.
2: But the stories which I'm worrying about, the ones where they've gone and hacked sites. Well, and
4: this is it. Yeah, so we've had a few cases the last few months, like AI hacked into this AI repository called Hugging Face. One of Meta's AI models managed to kind of get out of its so-called sandbox. So just to say, these agentic AIs in a research environment are grown in a place where you think, well, they can't interact with the outside internet. But in this case with Meta AI, it did. And then this one that's been all over the news this week, you probably heard about it, a guy in Melbourne just got agentic AI to book an appointment for a Pilates class and just said, you know, can you just get me a bit further up in the queue? And the agent says, yeah, I'll do that for you. And the way it did it was actually to hack into the gymnasium's whole booking system and just kind of hack this person's place into the queue. This is AI breaking loose.
2: And what's the solution?
4: It's a worry, isn't it? And so what this is down to is that where human values and machine values clearly misalign, you know, and I'm sure the guy in Melbourne didn't want the AI to go quite that far. So what this is leading to is like a whole discussion about how you regulate. You have this kind of reinforced learning with these AI systems so that you have a human in the loop idea, so that these agents don't just go off and do loads of other stuff.
2: Gareth, you're making me quite dizzy.
4: Me too.
2: I mean, we'll see where that goes. What I do want to do, though, now is to turn back 50 years ago this summer when NASA took a giant leap in exploring the other planets of the solar system.
5: Good evening. This is Mars. Incredible pictures sent back from Viking, showing a red, rock-strewn landscape under a pink sky. The detail is absolutely amazing, and these pictures would have seemed science fiction not so very many years ago. Viking is now standing in the plane of Chrysi. It's working. It's sending back information at this moment.
2: Ah, classic sky at night. And I sort of remember it, those landings of NASA's two Viking missions on the surface of Mars. What we all wondered was whether there'd be Martian bunnies hopping around between the rocks, or at least some kind of fungal growth. There wasn't. It rather just looked pretty desolate, and most of us moved on. Even NASA ignored Mars for a couple of decades. But this was, in truth, a remarkably bold mission that gave us the first science from this alien world, and it laid the groundwork for the two remarkable rovers that are now wandering over Mars's surface, sending back amazing detailed images of landscapes that were once shaped by water billions of years ago, maybe even hints of possible early life. Those are run by NASA, and Claire Cousins, who joins us now, is part of a team that's hoping to put a European rover on the surface before, as they say, the decade is out. Thank you so much for joining us, Claire. I suspect you don't remember the disappointment from those first Mars pictures, but are the Viking landers actually treasured amongst real scientists like you?
6: Yeah, that's right. I, in fact, wasn't even born when the Viking landers touched down on Mars. But yeah, as you say, they very much paved the way eventually for future Mars exploration that was then going to happen. Despite that hiatus in exploration that you mentioned, you know, once Mars exploration did pick up again, it was very much building on the lessons learned from those landers.
2: Well, I mean, were those sort of technical lessons about how to operate on Mars, or were there scientific lessons about, you know, the composition of Martian rocks, or, you know, that kind of stuff?
6: It was both, really. Every subsequent mission that gets sent to Mars, you know, uses heritage and experience from the technology sent from previous missions. But scientifically, there were huge lessons learned from the Viking landers, particularly to do with, you know, how to look for life, right? You know, so yeah, no bunnies, no fungal growths on Mars, but also no signs of bacterial, you know, microbial life forms either. It seemed to be completely devoid of any kind of biological process. And this was very disappointing at the time for the mission that was hoping to find evidence of present-day life on Mars. But since then, you know, we now know actually what the Viking landers were trying to achieve was really guided by the science that was not sort of up to date at the time. You know, it was looking for kinds of microorganisms, you know, that utilize sunlight, for example, that would use respiration to get energy. Whereas actually now we're so much more aware of the wide variety of microbial life that occupies our own planet. You know, life that can live in extreme environments, life that can utilize energy from minerals and rocks, for example. So now we have a much better idea about what to actually look for, as well as where to look for it too.
2: And also looking mostly for fossil life of some sort. And the realization that there are these water-shaped landscapes, which, for example, Perseverance is exploring at the moment, one of the NASA rovers.
6: Yeah, exactly. So, you know, far from this, you know, kind of desolate wasteland that the Viking images revealed to us 50 years ago, instead, now we actually understand that early Mars was really not entirely different to what early Earth would have been like, you know, 3 or 4 billion years ago. And we can then look for evidence of past life that would have perhaps been living on Mars early in its history, rather than any present day life, which I think everyone's in good agreement that, you know, that's not there on Mars today.
2: So tell me what a European lander would bring to all of this, and what's your part in all of this?
6: So the European lander, it's a European Space Agency-led mission. It's called Rosalind Franklin. That's the name of the rover. And it's going to be landing in an extremely old part of Mars. So the terrains it's going to be exploring are about 4 billion years old. So we're kind of stepping back in time to explore this early history of Mars. And one of the really unique things about this mission is equipped with a drill, which will actually be able to drill a couple of meters down into the Martian subsurface. For Mars, this is a huge first. It means that we can actually access geological material that's been hidden underneath the surface and protected from surface radiation, which constantly bathes the Martian surface, and that destroys things like organic molecules. What we can detect are things like residues left behind from those life forms, which have been captured in those rocks, kind of squeezed between minerals and then preserved for this long period of time. And we can also look for geochemical traces left behind in the rocks as well, which life may have influenced. So it's going to be a bit of a mixed bag of evidence, if indeed we do find anything.
2: I think you were supposed to be on Mars already, but the Russian invasion of Ukraine put that all back. It was going to be a Russian launch system. How jealous are you of your counterparts in America who are getting these pictures back from Curiosity and from Perseverance?
6: So, I mean, it's really wonderful to see that these rovers are so successfully exploring the Martian surface. So, yes, on one hand, it is frustrating that Europe has had several setbacks over the years to getting our own rover landed on the surface of Mars. But in the meantime, it's still, just as a Mars scientist, so exciting to see what is continually coming out of the missions that have landed on Mars. And of course, those that are in orbit around Mars as well, sort of supporting those missions. So really, this just constantly increases our understanding and allows us to be better prepared for when we do finally get there.
2: When, which will be when?
6: So we're launching in late 28 and then landing in 2030. So still a few years to go, but this gives us a lot of good time to improve our preparations for the mission.
2: Well, thank you very much for telling us about it, Claire. And fingers crossed, I should add that Claire Cousins is a reader in the School of Earth and Environmental Sciences at the University of St Andrews.
6: Thank you so much.
2: You're listening to Inside Science from the BBC World Service. Tell us what science you think we should be investigating. Our email address is insidescience@bbc.co.uk. The other day, this question came into our inbox at insidescience@bbc.co.uk from Peter in Bristol about some other science news.
7: Dear Inside Science, the recent news on the radio heralded a breakthrough in the preservation of vaccines without refrigeration. Is this genuinely new? I recall a similar claim of 10, perhaps 20 years ago, using concentrated solutions of various sugars.
2: Snap, Peter! Because my recollections went down precisely that rabbit hole. And it wasn't 10 years ago, nor 20, but 31 years ago that I went as a fresh-faced BBC reporter to the Quadrant Labs in Cambridge to meet the resurrection bush that inspired that recently approved fridge-free vaccine.
8: It's familiarly known as the resurrection plant. It comes from the deserts of the southern United States and spends most of its time in this dry, desiccated condition. In fact, it's so dry that Texas cowboys use them as kindling to light their campfires. The interesting thing about it is that although it appears to be clearly dead, it's not really dead. It's in a state of suspended animation. Just add water and the thing comes back to life.
2: Who you heard there was chemist Bruce Rosa, who persuaded me right away that the magic ingredient in the resurrection plant, a sugar called trehalose, would encapsulate and protect fragile vaccine molecules just as it does the resurrection bush proteins. And he even gave me a taste of the trehalose.
9: It just tastes like ordinary sugar, really. Not so sweet.
8: Not quite as sweet as ordinary sucrose. We found that we can stabilise virtually every vaccine that we've looked at, including all the childhood vaccines, and these can now be stored outside of the refrigerator so that they can be delivered in the third world into local villages and administered without the requirement for refrigeration.
2: And it's the same Bruce Rosa who, with his newer company, Stable Pharma, has at last brought that lab dream of trehalose-stabilised, no-fridge-needed vaccine to clinical approval, an idea preserved like a desert plant for decades.
4: But, Ronan, do we know why it took so long?
2: I know. I mean, I've always been waiting for this. It seems like such a good idea. The team here at Inside Science went and did some digging around, and what they heard was that, essentially, the pandemic changed everything. Suddenly, ideas that had been on the shelf, think of the mRNA vaccines waiting their moment, they came back, and it looks like that's the story with trehalose as well.
4: But, you know, I remember, like, I've been reporting on science for 25, 30 years, and, like, LEDs might seem a bit boring, light-emitting diodes, but how they've come on in 25, 30 years.
2: Yeah, that's interesting. So the blue LED that came out in the 90s, that was the one real example I ever turned to where we reported something and a year or two later it was being sold everywhere, and it's been absolutely transformative. In a sense, it all shows, A, how hard it is actually for us to make the right call, and sometimes, you know, like the trehalose sugar, years and years and years on, there it comes through. Yeah,
4: resurrected.
2: Yeah, absolutely. Indeed. Okay, I can give you time for just one story, Gareth, that you've picked up when you've been scanning the horizon this week.
4: Right, okay, so on the horizon, I've been looking at The Conversation, written by academics, not journalists. So you get these whole other perspectives. So this was an article that was really asking, like, if you're using navigation skills, you know, your kind of spatial reasoning and so on, working your way around like a map or a dense urban environment and so on, is that good for your brain? And then it cites a few different studies. For instance, in 2024, there was a study in the US that found that ambulance and taxi drivers were less likely to die from Alzheimer's than people with other kinds of jobs. I mean, it was quite a small effect, I have to say, but there was a bit of an effect there. Then, probably a lot of people remember this. Back in the year 2000, there was a study into London taxi drivers, who, of course, famously memorised the map of London in what they call the knowledge. And this found that their posterior hippocampus in their brain, there you are, which is an area that can be, and is often attacked early on in the progression of Alzheimer's, and is crucial for navigation, for instance. But in these taxi drivers, in brain scans, it showed that they had like an enhanced brain area there as well. So something might be going on. Now, posing this question actually turns out to be a professor of civil and environmental engineering, not a neuroscientist.
2: Right.
4: So you might end up, well, what's this person? Why is he interested in this?
2: Well,
4: and this is because he works a lot on geographic information systems. So he spends a lot of time looking at a screen, maybe mapping cases of disease against different geographical areas. And he was thinking, well, I'm using my navigational faculty a lot. Maybe this is quite good for me. And he's just throwing it out there as a research question. Do you need to be driving a taxi all day to get this benefit? Or could maybe a kind of geospatial civil engineering kind of person have some kind of benefit? But Roden, what I want to leave you with is a question that I had, which is maybe it tells us all that we should be less reliant on our apps, for our mapping apps and so on, our sat nav and so on. Maybe we should just stop following that blue dot everywhere and try and navigate for ourselves. Of course, I'm not claiming in any way it's going to ward off neurodegenerative diseases, but it might just be good for our brain.
2: Thanks very much, Gareth. Always good to have you navigating us through the corridors of science. And that's it this week for BBC Inside Science with me, Roland Pease, here on the BBC World Service. Tom Whipple will be back next week. I do hope you can join him.
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15: Welcome to NewsHour from the BBC World Service. I'm Celia Hatton. 5 years after the Taliban swept back into power, our chief international correspondent returns to Afghanistan to meet some of those defying the ban on girls' education.
16: If they find us, maybe something happened for us and also for our school. But even with this fear, we're coming to study and learn something.
15: Plus, U.S. four-star General David Petraeus tells us how it all went wrong for the U.S. in Afghanistan and what lessons can be learned. Luigi Mangione appears in court and admits to killing a U.S. healthcare CEO. And one of classical music's most famous festivals dabbles in a different musical genre.
17: I think Marvin's legacy is under celebrated compared to some of the other artists that came out of Motown and other artists of his stature, because he's one of the global true greats.
15: Stay with us.
18: BBC News, I'm John Shea. Luigi Mangione, the man accused of shooting dead an American health insurance executive, has pleaded guilty to two federal charges after confessing to carrying out the killing. The 28-year-old faced two counts of stalking resulting in death, linked to the killing of the United Healthcare CEO Brian Thompson in New York in 2024. Neda Taufik was at the hearing in New York.
19: He began speaking, still seated in a tan prison uniform, saying that he had killed Brian Thompson in Manhattan and that he had planned to do it. And he said, "I knew what I was doing." We already know from prosecutors that they plan to seek life in prison. The defense are hoping that he gets less than that. But this was really, of course, a dramatic moment in this legal process, because it's not just this federal case. This now impacts the state trial that was due to begin in just a few weeks on September 8th.
18: A wildfire described as one of the worst in Croatia's history has killed one person and left 10 people in intensive care as tinderbox conditions continue across swathes of climate change-hit Europe. The blaze struck villages near the Adriatic city of Split, coursing through pine forests and leaving residents and tourists stranded. The owners of the English Premier League football club Liverpool FC have agreed a deal to sell a 30% stake in it to a consortium that includes the Amazon founder Jeff Bezos and Eduardo Saverin, Facebook's co-founder. Here's Jane Dougal.
20: Let's take a look at the consortium itself. It's led by British Indian millionaire businessman Amit Bhatia and also includes the billionaire Facebook co-owner Eduardo Saverin. But it's Bhatia who's going to be the football brains of this consortium. He's expected to become Liverpool's vice chairman and he's going to join an expanded board. Up until recently, he was director and co-owner of Championship Club Queen's Park Rangers for 18 years. So clearly he's got the experience needed.
18: Russia has been forced to suspend crude oil exports from its biggest Black Sea terminal at Novorossiysk following a Ukrainian drone attack. Hours earlier, an important gas facility was hit on the Baltic coast. Sasha Schlichter reports.
21: The Shaskharis terminal at the huge port of Novorossiysk handles around 700,000 barrels per day, making it Russia's main oil-exporting facility on the Black Sea. A source told Reuters news agency that one tanker scheduled to load crude at the port left for open sea early on Friday following an attempted drone attack on the terminal. This resulted in the suspension of crude loading and no more oil entering the terminal because storage tanks had reached capacity. The shutdown of Shaskharis adds to pressure on Russian energy infrastructure, which has come under daily attacks in recent months.
18: World News from the BBC. France's highest constitutional court has struck down plans to ban social media access for children under 15. The Constitutional Council ruled that the proposals infringed teenagers' rights to communication and freedom of expression. The ban had been due to come into force on the 1st of September. The Trump administration has asked the US Supreme Court to allow it to continue building a ballroom at the White House without congressional approval. The move comes a week after an appeals court ordered construction to stop, pending such approval, upholding a ruling won by the National Trust for Historic Preservation. Bent de Busman reports from Washington.
22: In the latest filing, U.S. Solicitor General D. John Sauer asked that work be allowed to continue while the administration appeals the stop work order, which he called dangerous and potentially impossible. Trump has long argued that the $400 million project is necessary to host large events and keep presidents, their families, and visiting VIPs safe from potential threats. But critics have said that the project began without a legally mandated review process that would include public comment and approval from planning authorities.
18: Dozens of journalists in Burkina Faso have attended a six-day military-style training course as part of a patriotism drive by the military junta. One video shows them dressed in military fatigues and holding rifles as they listen to the information minister declare a professional journalist who is not a patriot is a threat to their country. Police in Italy say they've recovered paintings by the French artists Renoir, Cézanne and Matisse, which were stolen from a museum near Parma in March. The pictures, collectively worth more than $10 million, had been removed by masked individuals from the villa of the Magnani Rocca Foundation in less than 3 minutes. Video footage released by the police showed two thieves wearing headlamps entering the villa by breaking through a window. And that's the latest BBC World News.
23: I'm Celia Hatton. Welcome to NewsHour on the BBC World Service. We're starting this edition of the programme with a look at the legacy left by the United States and its allies' abrupt and chaotic withdrawal from Afghanistan. Tomorrow marks 5 years since the Taliban seized power again in the Afghan capital, Kabul. Later in the programme, we'll bring you our interview with retired U.S. Army General David Petraeus. He commanded U.S. forces for a period in Afghanistan, and as you'll hear, he says it was a mistake for the United States to have ever left Afghanistan. But that's the decision that was made, and so first, we wanted to bring you a rare window into life inside the country now. Since the Taliban's return to power, its leaders have severely restricted the lives of women and girls. Just a few of the hundreds of edicts that have been issued. Girls can't attend school beyond the age of 11. Women can't go to university, and many jobs are now barred to them. Our chief international correspondent, Lise Doucette, has been traveling to Afghanistan for many years, and she was there when the Taliban took over again 5 years ago. Well, Lise has now been back to meet three Afghans trying to keep learning and working.
0: The sound of a school almost anywhere in the world. Here, young children, Afghan boys and girls in primary school laughing and learning with their teachers. But now we're going down a dark hallway into a far corner. And this is how young girls in Afghanistan beyond grade six are being educated now. This is what's called a secret school. Hello, assalamu alaikum.
1: Assalamu alaikum, how are you? Are you okay?
0: So you teach the girls what to do if the morality police come?
1: Yeah.
0: So this is one escape
1: door. Yeah, one escape door. One is, the second one is here, this door.
0: And where do the girls go, downstairs?
1: This is, try to go to
0: the... To the back?
1: Back of the...
0: To the back. So they escape out the back door. Did they ever catch you?
1: No. Till now, they didn't catch me.
0: Why do you take this risk?
1: Because every day when I wake up and come to school to see all the girls, I think this is, I'm responsible because I'm also a father and I have a girls also. This is a risk for us also. I accept.
0: I'm just going up the stairs now. Some other classrooms of the oldest girls studying here.
3: I'm 13 years old, and it's 2 years that I'm studying in a secret school, and we are so happy to have a school like this.
0: When you sit in the classroom, how does it make you feel?
3: First is the feel that I'm going to learn something, and after that, there's some fear that what will happen if they find us.
0: What do you fear? What could happen?
3: If they find us, maybe... something happened for us and also for our school. But even with this fear, we're coming to study and learn something.
0: Sometimes you get sad?
3: Yeah. For example, sometimes I'm thinking that what will happen in the future. Sometimes I get sad and it's like sometimes this feeling is coming.
0: Where do you find hope?
3: From thinking about my future that maybe it will be good.
0: You're a very brave girl.
3: Yeah. Thank you also.
0: We've driven about an hour from Kabul and come to this village where we're going to meet women who are learning how to make jam. It's one of the many enterprises that are being set up by Afghan women because it is one area where the Taliban seem to have no objections. Just going down the steps.
5: Salam. Oh, salam. Can I?
0: What were you doing before the Taliban came to power, during the Republic?
24: I was a university student during the Republic and I was studying political science. I completed 6 semesters of my studies there. I had only 2 semesters left. That was when, unfortunately, the universities were closed to girls.
0: And now it's been 5 years, you're learning to make jam. How does that feel?
24: If I cannot go to university, then I will find work. I knew that if I stayed at home, I would not make any progress or better myself. But I am 100% sad. I loved my degree and I really wanted to finish it. When I apply for jobs and send my CV in or go to interviews, the first thing they ask is for my university certificate. But I never got one.
0: Even this space is getting squeezed. As of last year, women can't take the products themselves to the shops to sell. A man has to do it. And if there's a trade fair, they can no longer be at the stalls. They have to send a man in their place. So year on year, it just keeps getting harder. We're on our way now to meet another young Afghan girl who's doing whatever she can to keep being educated. And it's less risky both for the students as well as the teacher. And that's studying online. There's a growing number of initiatives outside and in Afghanistan to educate women in this way. And we're going to meet one of these students.
4: I'm 13 years old and I've finished my 6th grade lessons. And after that, I'm studying online my lessons.
0: And you were sitting in a classroom with your fellow schoolgirls for 6 years. Now you're by yourself online. How does it feel?
4: It doesn't feel very good. It feels very bad, I think, because like we studied 6 years. We were classmates, we were friends, and we all studied together.
0: We're talking in a shop, and you're getting trained for a new kind of skill.
4: Yes. And right now I'm doing gold smithing, which I make some jewels to sell.
0: What if your life was that you were a jewelry maker instead of a doctor? Would that be okay?
4: No, I won't be happy because they are all not my main goal. Becoming a doctor, I think, is much better than becoming a jeweler.
0: You sometimes feel the world has forgotten Afghanistan and Afghan girls?
4: Yes, I think the same. They forgot it. But I can totally tell them that we are unstoppable and we will never give up.
0: Such impressive determination. And there are other girls like her, but there are many, many more who don't have access to the internet, online education, secret schools, or even Islamic madrasas. For them, usually the only option is early marriage, sometimes as young as a teenager. And this is not just an issue of girls' education. 5 years on, a new society is being created in Afghanistan.
6: Well, the Taliban's leader is now the ultra-conservative Habibullah Akhundzada, who, as we were hearing earlier, has reversed almost all of the rights and freedoms gained by women and girls when the U.S. and its allies held a presence there. Lise Doucette's been speaking to the Supreme Leader's spokesman in the southern city of Kandahar. He's called Zabihullah Mujahid, and Lise began by asking him what the Taliban had achieved in the past 5 years.
7: It has been 5 years since Afghanistan has not been under foreign occupation or at war. It has been 5 years since a single government has been ruling Afghanistan, something that had not happened in the previous 45 years. Afghanistan has had a good opportunity over these 5 years to rebuild and to restart the foundations of our economy.
0: You keep asking for your seat at the United Nations, and the UN makes it clear that's not going to happen until you make progress on human rights, including women's rights, inclusive governance, counterterrorism. Why in 5 years have you not moved an inch towards resolving those issues?
7: We should emphasize that what the UN says about these issues is not correct. The rights of the Afghan people are being ensured. For about 20 years, Afghans were being killed and faced deprivation. Second, there is no terrorism in Afghanistan. Claims that terrorism exists in Afghanistan are incorrect. Afghanistan is a secure country and has a strong security forces.
0: In August 2021, just after the Taliban came to power, you publicly said, "We are going to allow women to work and study. Women are going to be very active in the society, but within the framework of Islam." What happened?
7: Yes, we had said that it would be under the guidance of Islam and Islamic laws. At present, women work in places where there is a need for them and where Islam permits it. Currently, women make up 24% of the government workforce.
0: You know that so many women lost their jobs. You know that the secondary schools and the universities are shut. When are they going to open? When are the schools going to open? Is it days, months?
7: No, at present, education continues up to the 6th grade. And as for universities, the matter has not yet been finalized in a way that takes all the considerations into account. The institutions responsible for this are making their efforts.
0: Is it better just to be honest and say they're never going to open?
7: Naturally, we follow what Islam and Sharia law tell us. When the requirements that Sharia demands are provided, the problem may be resolved.
0: What do you say to the Islamic scholars who have come to Afghanistan from around the world, Islamic leaders, and they say to you, Islam gives women the right to study, gives women the right to work. What do you say to them?
7: I ask you not to focus too much on this matter, because it is related to a religious and a Sharia-based position. We cannot discuss and explain all the religious matters, issues of ijtihad, and the differences among scholars in a BBC program.
0: As someone who promised the girls that they would go to school, when you hear reports of young girls committing suicide because they don't see the heavenly future, how does that make you feel?
7: We will do everything within our ability to find a solution to this problem. But we see that girls also have alternative ways to address this problem to some extent. However, we are still obliged to follow the Sharia's rulings.
0: Many countries, including countries from the West, say they're making so little progress in their discussions with the Taliban. What's not working? Is there another way to do it?
7: Western countries should change their policies. Unfortunately, their policies are the same as they were during the war and when they had no relations with us. They imposed sanctions and prevented us from moving forward with what we wanted to do. They're following the same policy now. We want diplomatic contact so that things can become clear and the problems that arise can be resolved.
19: Taliban's chief spokesman, Zabihullah Mujahid, talking there to our chief international correspondent, Lise Doucette. A lot more from Lise and more analysis from our BBC teams on Afghanistan available on the BBC News website. 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Stay with us.

0: Coming up, the destruction of southern Lebanon by occupying Israeli forces. Financial Times reporter Raya Jalabi explains what she and her colleague have found during their investigation.
1: Not just a pattern of destruction of potential or current Hezbollah military infrastructure. What we're seeing is a destruction of homes, of hospitals. We're talking dozens of hospitals, dozens of schools, cultural heritage sites, Roman ruins. And beyond that, the Israeli forces have been destroying energy and water infrastructure, everything that you would need to allow for people to return home.
0: And some other stories we're covering in the BBC newsroom this hour. Luigi Mangione, the man accused of shooting dead a health insurance executive in a New York street, confessed to the killing and pleaded guilty to two federal charges. And countries across Europe are battling a wave of new wildfires, with a blaze in Croatia leaving at least 10 people in intensive care. And now to Colombia. At least 280 people are known to have died in Monday's earthquake, and hundreds are still believed to be missing under the rubble. The country's disaster relief chief has promised to search for all those missing, even as the critical period of time to find anyone still alive is closing. All this as Colombia's newly sworn-in president, Abelardo de la Espriella, is facing his first controversy after only accepting specialized foreign rescue teams from four countries. Mexico's leader, Claudia Sheinbaum, says her offer to send an experienced rescue team was rejected. Just before we came on air, I spoke to Colombia's vice president, José Manuel Resprero, who explained how he and government ministers have traveled to affected areas.
2: We have PMU, Puesto de Mando Unificado, which is a unified strategy that we have in each of the departments of Colombia, talking with all the authorities of the region, identifying which are the main concerns and how to organize in a coherent way the response, not only from the local government, but also from the departmental or state government, and also from the national government.
0: You mentioned your goal of having a unified strategy in dispersing aid, but there does seem to be a disparity so far. In areas like Choco, the poorest state, only a handful have been rescued, and there are reports of residents saying they feel abandoned by the state. But in the richer neighboring Villa de Cauca, teams have been brought in from Bogota and 88 people have been rescued. How do you account for this gap?
2: Of course, a situation like this is complicated. I'm talking about more than 300 cities in the region. But what I have seen is that, of course, the humanitarian aid has arrived. Not only has arrived, it has been distributed. In the case, for example, of Quibdó, Chocó, we have received more than 40 tons of humanitarian aid. And since yesterday in the morning, it has been distributed day after day. Of course, there are many cities, and we have to send that humanitarian aid to all the cities.
0: Speaking of humanitarian aid, why have you accepted foreign help from certain countries, Israel, the United States, El Salvador, and Ecuador, but you've rejected help from others? Mexico's president says the rescue assistance team they offered has been rejected. She says that they offered a rescue assistance team, but that offer was rejected.
2: Wait. That is false. All the humanitarian aid has been accepted. The line that we're following is this way. First of all, the risk unity identify what do they need in terms of humanitarian aid. What do they need in terms of rescue? And based on that, the Ministry of Foreign Affairs send the same information to the other countries.
0: But why would you reject an offer of rescue assistance when the window to rescue survivors is running out?
2: Day after day, the risk unity establish which is the aid that we need. And based on that, we go to the other countries to ask for that aid. Some of the countries that have received the information from us have sent the humanitarian aid. In the case of rescues, we have to follow another rule, which is certified groups of rescue. But up to now, Colombia is one of the most powerful countries in the world in terms of rescue units. So at the beginning, the risk agencies said that with the rescue units that we have in Colombia, we can resolve the main problem. What they said also is let's ask other countries on rescue units certified.
0: Mr. Vice President, Mexico's leader says her rescue teams are certified, but they were still rejected. They presented evidence of their certification, but they were still rejected. Critics say that your rejection is political. They say your government is rejecting offers of rescue help from left-wing leaders.
2: Not at all. This has to follow the international rules. And those rescue units were accepted.
0: Colombia's Vice President, José Manuel Restrepo. Every now and then, the world's greatest festival of classical music in the world, the BBC Proms, lends its ear to other musical genres. A couple of years ago, the Proms celebrated the British folk singer Nick Drake, and tonight's the night for the Prince of Motown himself, Marvin Gaye, to be remembered and saluted by the BBC Concert Orchestra and guest singers. Music producer Nick Patrick worked with Marvin Gaye on his early 80s album, In Our Lifetime. He spoke to my colleague, Johnny Diamond.
3: I think Marvin's legacy is under-celebrated compared to some of the other artists that came out of Motown and other artists of his stature, because he's one of the global true greats. And I was delighted when I heard that they were going to celebrate Marvin's music in this way. Mm. It's a great platform to demonstrate how powerful and how influential his music has been and continues to be in people's lives.
4: Do you think the music lends itself particularly well to orchestration, to the orchestra, and I guess to this astonishing venue as well, that London's Royal Albert Hall?
3: I think the interesting thing about Marvin was that in the beginning he wanted to be a crooner in the style of Nat King Cole, and in fact he made an album as a tribute to Nat King Cole. So he started that, and he used orchestration on a lot of his tracks. You listen to the wonderful orchestration on Heard It Through the Grapevine.

0: we will miss the voice, though, won't we? That amazing, astonishing voice will not be there. There'll be guest singers, but the lack of that, you know, there is something pretty big missing.
1: There's no doubt that that voice is, in my view, was the truly greatest voice ever to come out of Motown, and one of the most wonderful voices we've ever heard. But what I would say is that when you get onto his material like What's Going On, the message is as strong today as it was in 1970 when that song first came out.

those words will resonate throughout the Albert Hall, regardless of whether his voice is actually singing that. And also, I mean, you know, some of the early things, Ain't No Mountain High Enough, and some of his duets were more out of the Motown school.

0: I think the music does work, and this, particularly the stuff very associated with Marvin will resonate because the messages are so strong.
1: He played the London Palladium in the mid-70s, and a fabulous live album came out of that. Do you think he would like the Royal Albert Hall? It's an astonishing venue.
0: I think he would have loved that. He was an extraordinary presence, and I think he would have absolutely loved being in that that environment.
2: Music producer Nick Patrick is speaking about the Prince of Motown himself, Marvin Gaye. Stay with us, lots more to come on NewsHour on the BBC World Service.

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0: Coming up on NewsHour in the next 30 minutes, Ghana is about to greenlight a law that would issue prison terms to members of the LGBT community. We'll hear from our religion editor. Plus, U.S. four-star General David Petraeus looks back at what went wrong with the U.S. withdrawal from Afghanistan and possible changes to Eurovision's voting system. Stay with us. That's after the news.
1: BBC News, I'm John Shea. Luigi Mangione, the man accused of shooting dead an American health insurance executive, has confessed to carrying out the killing. The 28-year-old pleaded guilty to two federal counts of stalking, resulting in death. Prosecutors say they will seek life in prison when he's sentenced in December. A wildfire described as one of the worst in Croatia's history has killed one person and left 10 people in intensive care, as tinderbox conditions continue across swathes of climate change-hit Europe. The owners of Liverpool have agreed a deal to sell a 30% stake in the football club to a consortium that includes the Amazon founder Jeff Bezos and Eduardo Saverin, Facebook's co-founder. The UN says its food assistance program in South Sudan could end completely within weeks due to a lack of funding. At one stage, the program fed 650,000 refugees. Mexico's president has criticized the US for revoking visas of politicians, including the son of her predecessor. Claudia Sheinbaum said it represented a desire to intervene politically in Mexico. The Trump administration has asked the Supreme Court to allow it to continue building a ballroom at the White House without congressional approval. This comes a week after an appeals court ordered construction to stop. The British government says Israel's Prime Minister calling the UK the Islamic Republic of Britain is completely unacceptable. France's highest constitutional court has struck down plans to ban social media access for children under 15. It ruled that the proposals infringed teenagers' rights to communication and freedom of expression. And the Spanish government has ordered an investigation into the likely shooting of an endangered killer whale that was captured on video with wounds to its dorsal fin. The ecology minister said the orca had appeared with wounds compatible with pellets fired from a shotgun.
0: Welcome back to NewsHour. A law in Ghana which would hand prison terms to members of the LGBTQ community and those seen as promoting homosexuality is awaiting final sign-off by the country's president. Earlier this year, the law was approved by Ghana's parliament with cross-party support, but the law's opponents say it puts lives at risk. Our religion editor Aleem Makbul reports.
2: There are more than 60 countries in the world where homosexuality is a crime. Around half of them are in Africa, and Ghana is in the process of becoming another that sends gay people to prison.
3: We are criminalizing, and I want to use that word advisedly, people who carry themselves to be in that society.
2: People who are gay.
3: Gay.

0: You are gay.
1: Gay. If you are attracted to another man and you express it openly and you indulge in the act of kissing a man, it's unnatural before us.
2: That's Emmanuel Besra, Ghanaian Member of Parliament and one of the architects of a bill that doesn't just outlaw being gay, but also outlaws being an LGBT ally.
1: We thought the spread of all this thing comes from people who are ally, who support it. And so if you are an ally or you are promoting it, it means you want it spread. It's a criminal.
0: And if you're seen as an ally, if you're seen as somebody who expresses being gay, that could lead to prison terms.
1: Of course. You should be in prison.
2: More from Mr. Besra later. The bill he sponsored has been passed by Ghana's parliament and is now waiting to be signed into law by the president.
3: Because already in Ghana,
2: but some gay Ghanaians have already fled the country, like Betty Ekboteng, who hears from those left behind.
3: Sometimes I'm drawn to tears because I've had my fair experience of what they are going through. When you are going out, you have to check, is this person that I'm talking, is this safe? Can I trust this person with who I am?
4: Do you feel now not only that you can't live in Ghana, how do you feel about even visiting Ghana?
3: Visiting Ghana will be difficult. It's a sad situation for me, especially having a family there, but I can't visit because I really want to live who I am without needing to pretend, without needing to lie to anybody. It's very sad.
1: Our society frown on some of these things.
2: And so back to the MP, Emmanuel Besra.
0: A fairly obvious question, I think, is how can you criminalize something that people can't control in themselves?
1: I just gave you one example that people sometimes have desire to steal.
0: But this is very different. This is about living their own lives, expressing themselves.
1: So there's a boundary in every society. One of the boundaries that don't steal.
0: But is it a crime that somebody is born in a way that they feel affection for somebody that is of their own gender?
1: Born in a way? Who born them in that way? You were born a man.
0: So you accept that if somebody is gay, they were born that way?
1: No, we don't.
0: You don't accept?
1: No, at all. So don't even go there.
5: That was Ghanaian MP Emmanuel Besra ending that report by the BBC's religion editor Aleem Mikbul. Welcome back to NewsHour. We started the program with a report from inside Afghanistan, 5 years on from the hasty withdrawal of the United States and its allies. Leading the U.S. presence for a year until 2011 was the U.S. four-star general David Petraeus. He then went on to serve as director of the CIA. Not long before we came on air, I spoke with General Petraeus to ask for his thoughts on Afghanistan 5 years ago at the height of its withdrawal frenzy, and now ruled by an ultra-conservative Islamist movement that has a tenuous relationship with the international community. What images did he remember from 5 years ago?
6: Well, they're obviously the very stark images of the airport being overrun, people so desperate to get out of the country that they're clinging to the tires of a C-17 wide-body cargo jet, some of them falling to their death as a result of it, and the rest of that. But really, the thought that it brings back for me every time is that we should not have left and that we did not have to leave. I had argued for quite some time with then Vice President Biden, then later President Biden and his team members, that the shibboleth that you have to end endless wars is not axiomatic. You can continue, quote, endless wars as long as they are sustainable. And sustainability is measured in the expenditure of blood and of treasure. And beyond that, I would argue that, you know, we'd only had 2,500 soldiers still on the ground at the time, Americans, or another 8,500, by the way, from NATO forces. So they vastly outnumbered ours. We had not lost a soldier in 18 months in combat because we were no longer on the front line. So that was sustainable. And the cost to us of $25 billion out of an $850 billion defense budget was more than affordable, especially if you recognize that when we withdrew, that all the NATO forces would withdraw, and probably more importantly, 17,000 Western contractors would pull out who were absolutely vital to maintaining the flyability.

0: capability of the overly sophisticated American helicopters we had insisted on giving to them. I had fought that. We were still using old refurbished Soviet and Russian helicopters that they could repair that were analog. But when we sent in the sophisticated American ones, they could not maintain them themselves. And so it required this army of maintenance folks from Western countries, but they were going to pull out as well. And what that meant was that the critical element in the defense strategy of Afghanistan would no longer be viable. And that is the ability to air mobile the very highly trained, well-equipped, motivated 35,000 strong Afghan commandos to shore up or come to the rescue of the very modestly trained and equipped police and soldiers out securing the major population areas, keeping in mind that the Taliban controlled none of those areas when we embarked on the discussions to negotiate our withdrawal, which included an unconscionable provision of forcing the Afghan government, which we did not allow at the table, to release 5,500 Taliban detainees to get the Taliban to agree to us doing what they wanted us to do. So again, in short, I just felt very strongly that we didn't need to be doing what we were doing.
1: Perhaps logistically you could have sustained this, but U.S. presence in Afghanistan at the time was very unpopular with the American public. Could you have continued to ignore that?
0: Well, because our leadership failed to convey that this was an important mission for our forces and to also say, look, we haven't lost a soldier in 18 months. Why are you concerned? And this is very affordable for us as well. And oh, by the way, there are three times as many forces from other countries as our force at this point in time. So again, there was a lack of leadership, presidents of two parties who had concluded that we couldn't sustain this. And this went back even further than that. This went back to when I was the commander and when it was becoming clear that the withdrawal of our forces, the drawdown of our forces was going to be based more on essentially political calculations in Washington than on conditions on the ground in Afghanistan, which is also, again, not the logical way to go about that.
1: Okay.
0: In contrast to what we did in our departure from Iraq, where we had an orderly drawdown over the course of 3.5 years after the surge in Iraq, during which we drove down violence by some 90%.
1: I mean, the United States is actively engaged in several conflicts at the moment. Are you concerned the U.S. could be getting bogged down in another long war, this one against Iran?
0: Well, we are in a considerable tug of war with Iran. This has become a contest of wills. Iran, predictably, I don't know how we could think that this is a rational group. These are even harder line than those that they replaced, and perhaps understandably, keeping in mind that the new supreme leader, the son of the previous supreme leader who was killed, of course, in the strikes that really initiated this particular conflict, along with his mother and his wife. And so this is a hardcore, hard line group. And they are issuing demands now that are absolutely outrageous, and President Trump in no way can accept them. And so we are going to keep enormous economic pressure on them. But they know that we have something they don't have, and that is a democracy. And in this case, that means midterm elections in November. And they're betting, I think, that they can tough it out.
1: But do you think the United States has any good options to get out of this conflict, to end this conflict?
0: There are no good options. There are no easy options. We are in a strategic cul-de-sac, every route out of which has challenges and downsides. But again, if we can show the will to continue the pressure on them, I think that there can be a point at which they would have to recognize that they can't continue to endure that. But noting, again, that this is a very hard-line group.
1: Circling back to Afghanistan, our listeners have just heard a report from the BBC's Lise Doucette from Afghanistan, where she visits a secret school for teenage girls. It shows how much the country's backtracked in the last 5 years. Do you think the outside world has really abandoned Afghanistan and its people?
0: I think the outside world doesn't really know what to do, candidly. I'm all for engaging. In fact, it is reportedly we are engaging, for example, intelligence purposes to ensure that Al-Qaeda can't get back on its feet there, noting that, of course, the Al-Qaeda leader right after we left was found in a Taliban-controlled house where we took him out. But again, we don't know whether to provide assistance to help the people or not, because it would obviously be diverted as well by the Taliban. It's a terrible situation, and we condemn the people of that country to this situation by withdrawing from a commitment that was very sustainable.
1: General David Petraeus, former commander of U.S. and NATO forces in Afghanistan until 2011. Now, it's a case that's leading news broadcasts across the United States. A health insurance boss, Brian Thompson, shot dead outside a hotel in Manhattan in December 2024. A few hours ago, the man responsible for that killing, Luigi Mangione, confessed to the CEO's killing in a New York court. The entire story has divided opinions in the United States, with reaction to the crime exposing the anger some Americans feel about the trillion-dollar healthcare industry. Some called Mangione a hero who took a stand against the system. This was how his lawyer, Karen Friedman Agnifilo, defended his actions to reporters outside the court.
2: As Luigi explained in court today, he endured years of severe, debilitating pain following a broken back while struggling to navigate our health care and health insurance systems. Like the thousands of people who have reached out since this tragedy to share their own experiences, he believed that the system had failed him and destroyed his life.
1: For others, though, he's a criminal who stalked and murdered an innocent man. This was the New York Police Commissioner, Jessica Tisch.
3: To those who idolize Luigi Mangione, I say this. Violence is not a cause. Murder is not a message. And a killer is certainly not a hero.
1: Let's go to New York now and speak to our correspondent, Neda Taufik. Neda, tell us what happened in court today.
4: Yeah, well, I was seated a few rows behind Luigi Mangione, and I had a direct view of him, and he was very calm as he was answering the judge's question ahead of pleading guilty. She first wanted to know if he knew that he would be waiving his right to a fair trial, for example, if he was competent. She found that he was competent enough to enter that plea, and his voice only wavered slightly, broke slightly when he was asked if he understood that he could face a maximum of life in prison. And he replied, yes. But the most dramatic moment of the hearing was when the judge asked him to describe in his own words why he was guilty. And he said, I shot Mr. Thompson in Manhattan and he died. I knew what I was doing was illegal. And he went into describing how, just as his lawyer said there, that he had lived with back pain, endured that for years, and he had tried to unsuccessfully navigate the U.S. healthcare system. And he described how he hatched up this plan. He used a 3D printer to make a gun. He researched where the United Healthcare investor meeting would be and even emailed them posing as an investor to get the exact location. And then he traveled to New York with the intent of killing Mr. Thompson. So it was quite something to hear him in his own words describe his motivations and what he did. And that all happened right in front of Brian Thompson's widow and other family members who were seated there in court as well.
1: Anna, why has this case struck such a nerve with Americans?
4: Well, look, I've been talking to so many people about that. You know, undoubtedly, it's the public anger that existed with the U.S. healthcare system long before Luigi Mangione targeted one of its executives. And because the animosity toward the industry was so high, even in the immediate reaction of the death of Brian Thompson, people saw him less as a father of two, and a husband, and looked at his representation of an an industry that doesn't care about people who are in need of dire medical assistance and are often denied coverage. Combine that with the fact that Luigi Mangione, look, he is young, he is good looking, and that has impacted a lot of the kind of public support he has had as well. And I was talking to legal experts about that because prosecutors understood that. This is a case that had graphic footage, compelling evidence, but they knew that there's always the chance of a hung jury if one person on that jury is supportive of Mangione.
1: Neda, thank you very much. Our New York correspondent, Neda Tawfiq. And before we go, some breaking news. Jason Arday, the former University of Cambridge professor who resigned following accusation of plagiarism, has been found dead. He was found unresponsive at an address in London on Friday afternoon. The 41-year-old became Cambridge's youngest black professor in 2023. He resigned as a professor of sociology of education last week.
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0: A reminder of our top story this hour. 5 years after the Taliban swept back into power, our chief international correspondent Lise Doucette has returned to Afghanistan. As we heard earlier in the program, Lise has spoken to one of the girls who are continuing their studies in secret schools despite the Taliban ban.
1: I'm 13 years old and it's 2 years and I'm studying in a secret school and we are so happy to have a school like this. There's some fear that what will happen if they find us. But even with this fear, we're coming to study and learn something.
0: And some other stories we're covering this hour. Luigi Mangione, the man accused of shooting dead a health insurance executive in a New York street, has confessed to the killing and pleaded guilty to two federal charges. And countries across Europe are battling a wave of new wildfires, with a blaze in Croatia leaving at least 10 people in intensive care. This is NewsHour, coming to you live from London. To Lebanon now. If you take a bird's eye view of southern Lebanon along the Israel border, you can see that vast tracts of land have been completely destroyed by Israeli forces. It's hard to see how the people who lived in villages there can return to their homes before extensive reconstruction efforts. The Financial Times published a report this week that uses satellite imagery and open source data to verify the accounts of many witnesses. They found that Israel inflicted much of the damage to southern Lebanon after it had already established control over the region in mid-April. Earlier, I spoke to the FT's Middle East correspondent, Raya Jabali.
2: So since the outbreak of hostilities between Israel and Hezbollah in early March, we started hearing about a pattern of destruction that was going on in the southern towns where most of the conflict was concentrated. And so there's a certain level of destruction that you can expect during an active conflict. But after April, there was a nominal ceasefire that was declared. Now, it's a ceasefire that didn't hold, but there was what Israel called a security zone that was established in the aftermath. And that security zone was essentially an occupation zone. So it's where Israeli forces began occupying southern Lebanon, barring residents from returning and barring access to Lebanon's army. And what we started hearing about, and a lot of this came from videos that the IDF was posting itself, was just huge controlled detonations, demolitions by bulldozer, excavators working to uproot trees and destroy roads. And it just looked like a systematic pattern of destruction rather than just the typical destruction you would see in combat. So we started looking into it from that time, just collating video, going through open source material, but also talking to residents in neighboring towns that haven't been evacuated, who had a sort of ability to look into the towns and hear a constant flood of destruction. And furthermore, in April, days after this first ceasefire was declared, I took a trip to the occupation area. I hitched a ride on a humanitarian convoy that was distributing aid to a couple of villages. And these are Christian majority villages in the south that were not subject to evacuation orders by the Israeli military. And so in those areas, as we were driving through, I mean, I saw incredible, I mean, it's just hard to describe the scale of the devastation, but it's just village after village after village of absolute destruction. It's just mounds of rubble that are unfathomable. And, you know, we saw some of the heavy machinery that the IDF was using on the road as we headed down to these villages. So that was back in April. And on that drive, of course, throughout that entire day, I kept hearing the thud of controlled detonations. You know, I sort of fact-checked this and ran it by the Lebanese army, and they said that every single day that were just blast after blast after blast.
0: Israel, though, says that this destruction was needed in order to carry out defensive moves against Hezbollah.
2: It's certainly the Israeli military and Israel's government says that this destruction is needed. And in fact, you have Israel's defense minister, Israel Katz, who's come out and said 24 villages have been razed and tens of thousands of homes have been destroyed. But what legal experts and rights groups and monitors say is that the destruction just goes far beyond what is acceptable in combat. And especially when it comes to international law, the law does not allow for the destruction of structure that could in future potentially be used by a militant group to stage attacks against Israel. And what we've seen is not just a pattern of destruction of potential or current Hezbollah military infrastructure. What we're seeing is a destruction of homes, of hospitals. We're talking dozens of hospitals, dozens of schools, cultural heritage sites, Roman ruins, Crusader Castle, 16th century libraries. I mean, the list goes on. And beyond that, the Israeli forces have been destroying energy and water infrastructure, and as well as healthcare systems, everything that you would need to sustain civilian life and to allow for people to return home.
0: You've spoken to former residents. What have they told you?
2: We've spoken to residents, and in particular, our story focused on one woman's story. She's from the town of Bint Ishbil originally, which is a few kilometers away from the southern border with Israel. And she speaks very movingly about what it means to lose a home, to lose your village, to lose your land and your history. And she speaks about this occupation zone. I mean, Israel's illegal occupation of southern Lebanon. That just severed a connection that the people have to the south, to their homes. And in particular, she is someone who's representative of a lot of people in the south who don't belong to Hezbollah, do not support Hezbollah, and don't feel in any way that the destruction is warranted, particularly of their homes.
0: The Financial Times Middle East correspondent Raya Jalabi. And Raya told me there has been no official Israeli response to their FT report. And last, the Eurovision Song Contest has never just been a song contest. Underneath the sequins and the costumes lie some awkward geopolitical tensions which can cause serious headaches for the organizers, particularly where Israel is concerned. Spain, the Netherlands, Ireland, Slovenia and Iceland all boycotted the song contest this year, citing Israel's actions in Gaza. And as Israel has a habit of doing well in the public vote, there's always a real possibility that a contest will come from Tel Aviv, as it did in 2019. So Eurovision organizers have come up with some new rules. Firstly, no country at war or in a difficult geopolitical situation can host. And also being proposed is a change to voting rules, changing how the public can vote and who they can cast votes for. Let's find out more. William Lee Adams is the host of Wee Wee Blogs, one of the world's most popular YouTube channels dedicated to Eurovision. William, tell us more about the possible changes to Eurovision.
3: Hi, Celia. Yes, so this all goes back to 2025. In that edition of Eurovision, the music professionals, the so-called jury, they rated Israel 15th, but the public ranked Israel first. And after the contest, the EBU scratched their heads and rival broadcasters complained, and it was revealed there had been a mass voting campaign partly funded by the Israeli government. Now, rival broadcasters said, that's not fair. That's not in the spirit of the contest. It's instrumentalizing this for politics. And so action was taken. At the time, people could vote up to 20 times for their favorite song, but they reduced that to 10 votes per person for the most recent edition. That was because in that campaign, the government officials and others had said, please vote for Israel 20 times. Now, it seems the EBU wants to go further, because last year, Israel still did very well in the televote. They came third, I believe, in the televote, and yet people didn't think that aligned with the quality of the song or performance. So now we have this proposal to have online voting only, which can be monitored more closely. And in order to cast one vote, you'd actually have to vote for three different countries.
0: Okay.
3: So you can't stack your votes.
0: So just briefly, William, could the rule change in voting ruin the drama at the end when we find out who's won it?
3: Oh, absolutely not. The drama will still be there. If anything, it will create more drama as people dive into conspiracy theories and claim that people created multiple accounts, et cetera, et cetera.
0: And do we know that these changes are going to go through, or are these just proposals?
3: This is currently a proposal. They hope to enact it for 2027. We should point out that a very similar system is already in play in the junior edition of Eurovision, which the EBU also operates.
0: Excellent. Thank you. William Lee Adams is the host of Wee Wee Blogs, one of the world's most popular YouTube channels dedicated to Eurovision. I'm Celia Hatton. Thank you for joining us on NewsHour on the BBC World Service.

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5: Welcome to NewsHour from the BBC World Service. I'm Celia Hatton. 5 years after the Taliban swept back into power, our chief international correspondent returns to Afghanistan to meet some of those defying the ban on girls' education.
6: If they find us, maybe something happened for us and also for our school. But even with this fear, we're coming to study and learn something.
5: Plus, U.S. four-star General David Petraeus tells us how it all went wrong for the U.S. in Afghanistan and what lessons can be learned. Luigi Mangione appears in court and admits to killing a U.S. healthcare CEO. And one of classical music's most famous festivals dabbles in a different musical genre.
7: There's no doubt that that voice, in my view, was the truly greatest voice ever to come out of Motown and one of the most wonderful voices we've ever heard.
5: Stay with us.
8: BBC News, I'm John Shea. Luigi Mangione, the man accused of shooting dead an American health insurance executive, has confessed to carrying out the killing in court. The 28-year-old pleaded guilty to two federal counts of stalking resulting in death. He shot the United Healthcare CEO Brian Thompson on a New York street in 2024. Nader Taufik reports from the city.
9: The most dramatic moment of the hearing came when Luigi Mangione described in his own words to the court why he was guilty. I shot Mr. Thompson in Manhattan and he died, he said. I knew what I was doing, he continued. Mangione's defense team say they have filed papers to dismiss the state charges against him, including second-degree murder under double jeopardy concerns. They may not succeed, given the state and federal charges are different. But the legal wrangling could at the very least delay the start of the state trial on September 8th.
8: Jason Arday, the Cambridge University professor who resigned last week amid accusations of plagiarism, has been found dead in London. In the past hour, police say they discovered the body of a 41-year-old man inside a property in Battersea. They say they're not treating the death as suspicious. Here's Helena Wilkinson.
10: They say that a man had been unresponsive inside a property. The statement goes on to say, sadly, a 41-year-old man, who we now know to be Professor Jason Arday. He was a professor at the University of Cambridge until recently. He was at the centre of a plagiarism row. The statement goes on from the Metropolitan Police to say his next of kin have been informed and are being supported by officers.
8: A wildfire described as one of the worst in Croatia's history has killed one person and left 10 people in intensive care as tinderbox conditions continue across swathes of climate-hit-change Europe. The blaze struck villages near the Adriatic city of Split, leaving residents and tourists stranded. The owners of the English Premier League football club Liverpool FC have agreed a deal to sell a 30% stake in it to a consortium that includes the Amazon founder Jeff Bezos. Jane Dougal has the details.
11: It's led by British Indian millionaire businessman Amit Bhatia and also includes the billionaire Facebook co-owner Eduardo Saverin. But it's Bhatia who's going to be the football brains of this consortium. He's expected to become Liverpool's vice chairman. In a statement, Bhatia said, "We're incredibly proud to be investing in Liverpool Football Club. We have the utmost respect and admiration for everything that FSG have achieved at Anfield. We're making this investment because we believe deeply in Liverpool and its leadership, and we look forward to supporting the club's continued success for years to come."
8: That was Jane Dougal. You're listening to the latest world news from the BBC. Mexico's president has criticised the United States for revoking visas of politicians, including the son of her predecessor. Claudia Sheinbaum told reporters the visa rejections represented a desire to intervene politically in Mexico. Washington has withheld or denied visas of numerous Mexican politicians since last year. President Sheinbaum has accused Mexico's right wing, which she says is increasingly subservient to the US, of capitalising on Andrés Manuel López Beltrán's visa being revoked. France's highest constitutional court has struck down plans to ban social media access for children under 15. The Constitutional Council ruled that the proposals infringed teenagers' rights to communication and freedom of expression. The ban had been due to come into force on the 1st of September. The Élysée Palace said it was working on a new draft of the law. The British government says Israel's Prime Minister calling the country the Islamic Republic of Britain is completely unacceptable. A spokesman said London had raised the comments with the Israeli government. Benjamin Netanyahu made the comments in a podcast with Israeli Army Radio. The Spanish government has ordered an investigation into the likely shooting of an endangered killer whale that was captured on video with wounds to its dorsal fin. The ecology minister said the oldest orca in the Strait of Gibraltar had appeared with wounds compatible with pellets fired from a shotgun. Yannick André is from the Iberian Orca Guardians Foundation.
12: These orcas are specifically important because it's the most endangered orca population in the world we have at the moment, with less than 30 individuals, and the population is declining. So it's not just like our cultural responsibility to preserve these orcas and conserve them. You know, it's also kind of telling us, I think, a lot about humanity, how we treat such situations.
8: Orcas can measure up to 8 metres in length. BBC News.
5: Hello, I'm Celia Hatton. Welcome to NewsHour on the BBC World Service. We're starting this edition of the programme with a look at the legacy left by the United States and its allies' abrupt and chaotic withdrawal from Afghanistan. Tomorrow marks 5 years since the Taliban seized power again in the Afghan capital, Kabul. Later in the program, we'll bring you our interview with retired U.S. Army General David Petraeus. He commanded U.S. forces for a period in Afghanistan, and as you'll hear, he says it was a mistake for the United States to have ever left the country. But that's the decision that was made. And so first, we wanted to bring you a rare window into life inside the country now. Since the Taliban's return to power, its leaders have severely restricted the lives of women and girls. Just a few of the hundreds of edicts that have been issued, girls can't attend school beyond the age of 11. Women can't go to university, and many jobs are now barred to them. Our chief international correspondent, Lise Doucette, has been traveling to Afghanistan for many years, and she was there when the Taliban took over again 5 years ago. Well, Lise has now been back to meet three Afghans trying to keep learning and working.
13: The sound of a school almost anywhere in the world. Here, young children, Afghan boys and girls in primary school laughing and learning with their teachers. But now we're going down a dark hallway into a far corner. And this is how young girls in Afghanistan beyond grade 6 are being educated now. This is what's called a secret school. Hello, assalamu alaikum.
14: Assalamu alaikum, how are you? Are you okay?
13: So you teach the girls what to do if the morality police come.
14: Yeah.
13: So this is one escape.
14: Yeah, one escape door. One is the second one is here. This door.
13: And where do the girls go? Downstairs.
14: This is try to go to
13: through the back.
14: Back of
13: through the back. So they escape out the back door. Did they ever catch you?
14: No. Till now, they didn't catch me.
13: Why do you take this risk?
14: Because every day when I wake up and come to school to see all the girls, I think this is I'm responsible because I'm also a father and I have a girls also. This is risk for us also. I accept.
13: We're just going up the stairs now. Some other classrooms of the oldest girls studying here.
15: I'm 13 years old, and it's 2 years, and I'm studying in a secret school, and we are so happy to have a school like this.
13: When you sit in the classroom, how does it make you feel?
15: First is the feel that I'm gonna learn something, and after that, there's some fear that what will happen if they find us.
13: What do you fear? What could happen?
15: If they find us, maybe something happened for us and also for our school. But even with this fear, we're coming to study and learn something.
13: Sometimes you get sad?
15: Yeah. For example, sometimes I'm thinking that what will happen in the future. Sometimes I get sad, and it's like sometimes this feeling is coming.
13: Where do you find hope?
15: From thinking about my future, that maybe it will be good.
13: You're a very brave girl.
15: Yeah. Thank you also.
13: We've driven about an hour from Kabul and come to this village where we're going to meet women who are learning how to make jam. It's one of the many enterprises that are being set up by Afghan women because it is one area where the Taliban seem to have no objections. Just going down the steps.
16: Salam. Oh, salam, hanam, salam. Ijazat, can I come in for a moment? Okay. Oh, valet.
13: What were you doing before the Taliban came to power, during the Republic?
17: I was a university student during the Republic, and I was studying political science. I completed 6 semesters of my studies there. I had only 2 semesters left. That was when, unfortunately, the universities were closed to girls.
13: And now it's been 5 years. You're learning to make jam. How does that feel?
17: If I cannot go to university, then I will find work. I knew that if I stayed at home, I would not make any progress or better myself. But I am 100% sad. I loved my degree and I really wanted to finish it. When I apply for jobs and send my CV in or go to interviews, the first thing they ask is for my university certificate. But I never got one.
13: Even this space is getting squeezed. As of last year, women can't take the products themselves to the shops to sell. A man has to do it. And if there's a trade fair, they can no longer be at the stalls. They have to send a man in their place. So year on year, it just keeps getting harder. We're on our way now to meet another young Afghan girl who's doing whatever she can to keep being educated. And it's less risky both for the students as well as the teacher, and that's studying online. There's a growing number of initiatives outside and in Afghanistan to educate women in this way. And we're going to meet one of these students.
18: I'm 13 years old and I just finished my 6th grade lessons, and after that I'm studying online my lessons.
13: And you were sitting in a classroom with your fellow schoolgirls for 6 years. Now you're by yourself online. How does it feel?
18: It doesn't feel very good. It feels very bad, I think, because like we studied 6 years. We were classmates, we were friends, and we all studied together.
13: We're talking in a shop, and you're getting trained for a new kind of skill.
18: Yes. And right now I'm doing goldsmithing, which I make some jewels to sell.
13: What if your life was that you were a jewelry maker instead of a doctor? Would that be okay?
18: No, I won't be happy because they are all not my main goal. Becoming a doctor, I think, is much better than becoming a jeweler.
13: Do you sometimes feel the world has forgotten Afghanistan and Afghan girls?
18: Yes, I think the same. They forgot it. But I can totally tell them that we are unstoppable and we won't never give up.
13: Such impressive determination. And there are other girls like her. But there are many, many more who don't have access to the internet, online education, secret schools, or even Islamic madrasas. For them, usually the only option is early marriage, sometimes as young as a teenager. And this is not just an issue of girls' education. 5 years on, a new society is being created in Afghanistan.
19: The Taliban's leader is now the ultra-conservative Hibatullah Akhundzadeh, who, as we were hearing earlier, has reversed almost all of the rights and freedoms gained by women and girls when the US and its allies held a presence there. Lise Doucette's been speaking to the Supreme Leader's spokesman in the southern city of Kandahar. He's called Zabihullah Mujahid, and Lise began asking him what the Taliban had achieved in the last 5 years.
20: It has been 5 years since Afghanistan has not been under foreign occupation or at war. It has been 5 years since a single government has been ruling Afghanistan, something that had not happened in the previous 45 years. Afghanistan has had a good opportunity over these 5 years to rebuild and to restart the foundations of our economy.
13: You keep asking for your seat at the United Nations, and the UN makes it clear that's not going to happen until you make progress on human rights, including women's rights, inclusive governance, counterterrorism. Why in 5 years have you not moved an inch towards resolving those issues?
20: We should emphasize that what the UN says about these issues is not correct. The rights of the Afghan people are being ensured. For about 20 years, Afghans were being killed and faced deprivation. Second, there is no terrorism in Afghanistan. Claims that terrorism exists in Afghanistan are incorrect. Afghanistan is a secure country and has a strong security forces.
13: In August 2021, just after the Taliban came to power, you publicly said, "We are going to allow women to work and study. Women are going to be very active in the society, but within the framework of Islam." What happened?
20: Yes, we had said that it would be under the guidance of Islam and Islamic laws. At present, women work in places where there is a need for them and where Islam permits it. Currently, women make up 24% of the government workforce.
13: You know that so many women lost their jobs. You know that the secondary schools and the universities are shut. When are they going to open? When are the schools going to open? Is it days, months?
20: No, at present, education continues up to the sixth grade. And as for universities, the matter has not yet been finalized in a way that takes all the considerations into account. The institutions responsible for this are making their efforts.
13: Is it better just to be honest and say they're never going to open?
20: Naturally, we follow what Islam and Sharia law tell us. When the requirements that Sharia demands are provided, the problem may be resolved.
13: What do you say to the Islamic scholars who have come to Afghanistan from around the world, Islamic leaders, and they say to you, Islam gives women the right to study, gives women the right to work. What do you say to them?
20: I ask you not to focus too much on this matter, because it is related to a religious and a Sharia-based position. We cannot discuss and explain all the religious matters, issues of ijtihad, and the differences among scholars in a BBC program.
13: As someone who promised the girls that they would go to school, when you hear reports of young girls committing suicide because they don't see they have any future, how does that make you feel?
20: We will do everything within our ability to find a solution to this problem. But we see that girls also have alternative ways to address this problem to some extent. However, we are still obliged to follow the Sharia's rulings.
13: Many countries, including countries from the West, say they're making so little progress in their discussions with the Taliban. What's not working? Is there another way to do it?
20: Western countries should change their policies. Unfortunately, their policies are the same as they were during the war and when they had no relations with us. They imposed sanctions and prevented us from moving forward with what we wanted to do. They're following the same policy now. We want diplomatic contact so that things can become clear and the problems that arise can be resolved.
19: The Taliban's chief spokesman, Zabihullah Mujahid, talking there to our chief international correspondent, Lise Doucette. More analysis from Lise and our other BBC colleagues on Afghanistan on the BBC News website. And of course, our NewsHour interview with U.S. General David Petraeus coming up in a few minutes' time. Stay with us on NewsHour on the BBC World Service.

0: Coming up, the destruction of southern Lebanon by occupying Israeli forces. Financial Times reporter Raya Jalabi explains what she and her colleague have found during their investigation.
1: Not just a pattern of destruction of potential or current Hezbollah military infrastructure. What we're seeing is a destruction of homes, of hospitals. We're talking dozens of hospitals, dozens of schools, cultural heritage sites, Roman ruins. And beyond that, the Israeli forces have been destroying energy and water infrastructure, everything that you would need to allow for people to return home.
0: Other stories we're covering in our newsroom this hour. Jason Arday, the Cambridge professor who resigned over accusations of plagiarism last week, has been found dead at his home in London. And the owners of Liverpool FC have agreed to a deal to sell a 30% stake in the club to a consortium that includes the Amazon founder Jeff Bezos. This is NewsHour, coming to you live from London. It's a case that is leading news broadcasts across the United States. A health insurance boss, Brian Thompson, shot dead outside a hotel in Manhattan in December 2024. A few hours ago, the man responsible, Luigi Mangione, confessed to the CEO's killing in a New York court. The entire story has divided opinions in the U.S., with reaction to the crime exposing the anger some Americans feel about the trillion-dollar healthcare industry. Some called Mangione a hero who took a stand against the system. This was how his lawyer, Karen Friedman Agnifilo, defended his actions to reporters outside the court.
2: As Luigi explained in court today, he endured years of severe, debilitating pain following a broken back while struggling to navigate our healthcare and health insurance systems. Like the thousands of people who have reached out since this tragedy to share their own experiences, he believed that the system had failed him and destroyed his life.
0: For others, though, he's a criminal who stalked and murdered an innocent man. This was the New York Police Commissioner, Jessica Tisch.
3: To those who idolize Luigi Mangione, I say this. Violence is not a cause, murder is not a message, and a killer is certainly not a hero.
0: I spoke to our correspondent in New York, Neda Taufik, and asked her what happened in court today.
4: Well, I was seated a few rows behind Luigi Mangione, and I had a direct view of him, and he was very calm as he was answering the judge's question ahead of pleading guilty. She first wanted to know if he knew that he would be waiving his right to a fair trial, for example, if he was competent. She found that he was competent enough to enter that plea, and his voice only wavered slightly, broke slightly, when he was asked if he understood that he could face a maximum of life in prison, and he replied yes. But the most dramatic moment of the hearing was when the judge asked him to describe in his own words why he was guilty, and he said, "I shot Mr. Thompson in Manhattan and he died. I knew what I was doing was illegal." And he went into describing how, just as his lawyer said there, that he had lived with back pain, endured that for years, and he had tried to unsuccessfully navigate the U.S. healthcare system. And he described how he hatched up this plan. He used a 3D printer to make a gun. He researched where the United Healthcare investor meeting would be and even emailed them posing as an investor to get the exact location. And then he traveled to New York with the intent of killing Mr. Thompson. So it was quite something to hear him in his own words describe his motivations and what he did. And that all happened right in front of Brian Thompson's widow and other family members who were seated there in court as well.
0: Nanda, why has this case struck such a nerve with Americans?
4: Well, look, I've been talking to so many people about that. You know, undoubtedly, it's the public anger that existed with the U.S. healthcare system long before Luigi Mangione targeted one of its executives. And because the animosity toward the industry was so high, even in the immediate reaction of the death of Brian Thompson, people saw him less as a father of two, and a husband, and looked at his representation of an an industry that doesn't care about people who are in need of dire medical assistance and are often denied coverage. Combine that with the fact that Luigi Mangione, look, he is young, he is good looking, and that has impacted a lot of the kind of public support he has had as well. And I was talking to legal experts about that because prosecutors understood that. This is a case that had graphic footage, compelling evidence, but they knew that there's always the chance of a hung jury if one person on that jury is supportive of Mangione.
5: Neda Tofiq speaking to us from New York City. Now, every now and then, the world's greatest festival of classical music in the world, the BBC Proms, lends its ear to other musical genres. A couple of years ago, the Proms celebrated the British folk singer Nick Drake. And tonight's the night for the Prince of Motown himself, Marvin Gaye, to be remembered and saluted by the BBC Concert Orchestra and guest singers. Music producer Nick Patrick worked with Marvin Gaye on his early 80s album, In Our Lifetime. He spoke to my colleague, Johnny Diamond.
6: I think Marvin's legacy is under celebrated compared to some of the other artists that came out of Motown and other artists of his stature, because he's one of the global true greats. And I was delighted when I heard that they were going to celebrate Marvin's music in this way. And it's a great platform to demonstrate how powerful and how influential his music has been and continues to be in people's lives.
7: Do you think the music lends itself particularly well to the orchestra and, I guess, to this astonishing venue as well, that London's Royal Albert Hall?
6: I think the interesting thing about Marvin was that in the beginning he wanted to be a crooner in the style of Nat King Cole, and in fact he made an album as a tribute to Nat King Cole. So he started in that, and he used orchestration on a lot of his tracks. You listen to the wonderful orchestration on Heard It Through the Grapevine. When I-

0: we will miss the voice, though, won't we? That amazing, astonishing voice will not be there. There'll be guest singers, but there is something pretty big missing.
1: There certainly is. I mean, there's no doubt that that voice is, in my view, was the truly greatest voice ever to come out of Motown, and one of the most wonderful voices we've ever heard. But what I would say is that when you get onto his material like What's Going On, the message is as strong today as it was in 1970 when that song first came out.

those words will resonate throughout the Albert Hall, regardless of whether his voice is actually singing that. And also, I mean, you know, some of the early things, Ain't No Mountain High Enough, and some of his duets were more out of the Motown school.

0: I think the music does work, and this, particularly the stuff very associated with Marvin will resonate because the messages are so strong.
1: He played the London Palladium in the mid-70s, and a fabulous live album came out of that. Do you think he would like the Royal Albert Hall? It's an astonishing venue.
0: He was an extraordinary presence, and I think he would have absolutely loved being in that environment. It would have been sort of manna from heaven for him. And of course, he lived in London. I mean, when I worked with him, and I just think it would have been a wonderful experience for him personally.
1: Is there a particular track that you would like to hear remembered, celebrated, replayed?
0: I would have two.
1: What's you can't on? Have two. I said
0: know,
1: one.
0: I'm on the desert island. I'm so sorry. Well, I'm going to go for What's Going On because of its extraordinary message 56 years ago, and it's as powerful now, perhaps even more, you could argue, than it was at the time. Talk to me, so you can see.
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0: Coming up on NewsHour in the next 30 minutes, academic Jason Arday found dead after resigning from Cambridge over plagiarism claims. Ghana is about to greenlight a law that would issue prison terms to members of the LGBT community. We'll hear from our religion editor. Plus, U.S. four-star General David Petraeus questions why the U.S. ever left Afghanistan. That's after the news.
1: BBC News, I'm John Shea. Jason Arday, the Cambridge University professor who resigned last week amid accusations of plagiarism, has been found dead in London. 3 years ago, he became the youngest black professor at Cambridge. Police say they're not treating the death as suspicious. Luigi Mangione, the man accused of shooting dead an American health insurance executive, has confessed to carrying out the killing. The 28-year-old pleaded guilty to two federal counts of stalking resulting in death. Prosecutors say they'll seek life in prison when he's sentenced in December. The owners of Liverpool have agreed a deal to sell a 30% stake in the football club to a consortium that includes the Amazon founder Jeff Bezos and Eduardo Saverin, Facebook's co-founder. A wildfire described as one of the worst in Croatia's history has killed one person and left 10 people in intensive care as tinderbox conditions continue across swathes of climate change-hit Europe. The UN says lack of funding could completely end its food assistance program in South Sudan within weeks. At one stage, the program fed 650,000 refugees. The end of operations may force some to return to Sudan. Mexico's president has criticized the US for revoking visas of Mexican politicians, including the son of her predecessor. Claudia Sheinbaum said it represented a desire to intervene politically in her country. France's highest constitutional court has struck down plans to ban social media access for children under 15. It ruled the proposals infringed teenagers' rights to communication and freedom of expression. And the Spanish government has ordered an investigation into the likely shooting of an endangered killer whale that was captured on video with wounds to its dorsal fin. The ecology minister said the oldest orca in the Strait of Gibraltar had appeared with wounds compatible with pellets fired from a shotgun. BBC News.
0: Welcome back to NewsHour. A law in Ghana which would hand prison terms to members of the LGBT community and those seen as promoting homosexuality is awaiting final sign-off by the country's president. Earlier this year, the law was approved by Ghana's parliament with cross-party support, but the law's opponents say it puts lives at risk. Our religion editor, Aleem McBool, reports.
2: There are more than 60 countries in the world where homosexuality is a crime. Around half of them are in Africa, and Ghana is in the process of becoming another that sends gay people to prison.
3: We are criminalizing, and I want to use that word advisedly, people who carry themselves to be in that society.
2: People who are gay.
3: Gay. If you are attracted to another man and you express it openly and you indulge in the act of kissing a man, it's unnatural before us.
2: That's Emmanuel Besra, Ghanaian Member of Parliament and one of the architects of a bill that doesn't just outlaw being gay, but also outlaws being an LGBT ally.
3: We thought the spread of all this thing comes from people who are ally, who support it. And so if you are an ally or you are promoting it, it means you want it spread. It's a criminal

0: Like, if you're seen as somebody who expresses being gay, that could lead to prison terms.
1: Of course. You should be in prison.
2: More from Mr. Besra later. The bill he sponsored has been passed by Ghana's parliament and is now waiting to be signed into law by the president.
3: It was already in Ghana.
2: But some gay Ghanaians have already fled the country, like Betty Ekboteng, who hears from those left behind.
3: Sometimes I'm drawn to tears because I've had my fair experience of what they are going through. When you are going out, you have to check, is this person that I'm talking, is he safe? Can I trust this person with who I am?
4: Do you feel now not only that you can't live in Ghana, how do you feel about even visiting Ghana?
3: Visiting Ghana will be difficult. It's a sad situation for me, especially having a family there, but I can't visit because I really want to live who I am without needing to pretend, without needing to lie to anybody. It's very sad.
1: Our society frown on some of these things.
2: And so back to the MP, Emmanuel Besra.
0: A fairly obvious question, I think, is how can you criminalize something that people can't control in themselves?
1: I just gave you one example that people sometimes have desire to steal.
0: But this is very different. This is about living their own lives, expressing themselves.
1: So there's a boundary in every society. One of the boundaries is that don't steal.
0: But is it a crime that somebody is born in a way that they feel affection for somebody that is of their own gender?
1: Born in a way? Who born them in that way? You were born a man.
0: So you accept that if somebody is gay, they were born that way?
1: No, we don't.
0: You don't accept
1: that? No, at all. So don't even go there.
5: That was the Ghanaian MP, Emmanuel Besra, ending that report by the BBC's religion editor, Ali Mikbul. Welcome back to NewsHour. And some news just breaking. The British academic Jason Arday, a former University of Cambridge professor at the center of an argument over plagiarism, has been found dead. He was found unresponsive at an address in Battersea in South London Friday afternoon. Mr. Arday resigned as a Cambridge professor of sociology of education last week after allegations of plagiarism and questions about some of his achievements. The university had announced it would carry out an investigation into Jason Arday's appointment and his time at Cambridge. He denied the claims and said his resignation was not an admission of guilt. Well, I'm joined now by the BBC's Charlotte Gallagher. Charlotte, remind us more about Jason Arday and recent coverage of him.
6: Well, Jason Arday was Cambridge University's youngest ever black professor when he was appointed in 2023. And he had this pretty amazing story, Celia. He said that he couldn't speak until he was 11 years old. He couldn't read and write until he was 18. But through sheer force of will and also talent, he'd managed to achieve these amazing academic achievements. Through graft, he'd worked his way up and he'd got this professorship at Cambridge University. Now, there was lots of coverage at the time when he got that role. He was on the BBC, he was in lots of newspapers. Now, recently, allegations arose of plagiarism surrounding his thesis and also questions about some of his achievements outside of academia, sporting achievements, for example. He said he ran a lot of marathons and he had a broken leg for some of those. So there were lots of things swirling around. Now, Cambridge University initially stood by him. Other institutions stood by him. But last week, they said they were launching an investigation into these allegations about his academic work. And he then resigned. And he, I think, has been pretty much experiencing wall-to-wall coverage, not just in traditional media, but also right across social media.
5: Yeah, really the subject of a lot of headlines. What did Jason Arday say about those allegations?
6: He said, "It's with profound sadness that I'm resigning from my role at the University of Cambridge." When he said he accepted the honour of becoming Professor of Sociology, "It was without question the greatest professional privilege of my life." He said he resigned because of the relentless accusations, speculation and public commentary. And he said they had taken a profound toll on me and those I love. Crucially, he didn't say that he had committed any plagiarism. He didn't admit to lying, but he said he was leaving because of the speculation and the effect that it was having on him.
5: Mm. Now, as I mentioned, Cambridge University said it was going to carry out an investigation. Mm. Has the university said anything?
6: We've heard from the Vice Chancellor of the University, Professor Deborah Prentice. She said, "We are desperately saddened to hear this tragic news. Our heartfelt sympathies go

0: out to Jason Ardo's family and friends at this incredibly difficult time. In the last few minutes as well, we've heard from the Education Secretary, Lucy Powell. She said she was deeply shocked and saddened to hear about the death of Jason Ardo, and she urged people to remember there are real people with loved ones involved. And I think that's probably reference to the amount of media coverage this story got and the amount of media focus that was on this one man. I mean, this wasn't just a British story, Celia. I was reading US newspapers and it was in those. It was also on some of the US networks. It was, I think, probably pretty unrelenting for the past couple of weeks.
1: Yeah, I mean, this really has been continuing. Mm. Just take us through the timeline again. He was accused of plagiarism, and then a couple of weeks went by before he resigned, or how did it all go down?
0: So there was a professor who had been at Cambridge University, who had been sacked by Cambridge University. He said that he had found plagiarism in Jason Ardo's work. And then the university initially backed him. Lots of people signed this letter backing him. Now, last week, it kind of gained more and more steam, more and more traction. Last week, the university said, look, we're going to do an investigation into this. Then Professor Jason Ardo resigned. So it'd been swirling around, but I think the last week or so, it had got very intense.
1: Okay. And now, again, we should say that Jason Ardo has been found unresponsive at an address in Battersea. Just a few hours ago, he's now been pronounced dead. A conversation with Charlotte Gallagher. Well, we started the program with a report from inside Afghanistan, 5 years on from the hasty withdrawal of the United States and its allies. Leading the U.S. presence for a year until July 2011 was the U.S. four-star general David Petraeus. He then went on to serve as director of the CIA. Not long before we came on air, I spoke with General Petraeus to ask for his thoughts on Afghanistan 5 years ago, at the height of its withdrawal frenzy, and now ruled by an ultra-conservative Islamist movement that has a tenuous relationship with the international community. What images did he remember from 5 years ago?
2: Well, they're obviously the very stark images of the airport being overrun, people so desperate to get out of the country that they're clinging to the tires of a C-17 wide-body cargo jet, some of them falling to their death as a result of it, and the rest of that. But really, the thought that it brings back for me every time is that we should not have left and that we did not have to leave. I had argued for quite some time with then Vice President Biden, then later President Biden and his team members, that the shibboleth that you have to end endless wars is not axiomatic. You can continue, quote, endless wars as long as they are sustainable. And sustainability is measured in the expenditure of blood and of treasure. And beyond that, I would argue that, you know, we'd only had 2,500 soldiers still on the ground at the time, Americans, or another 8,500, by the way, from NATO forces. So they vastly outnumbered ours. We had not lost a soldier in 18 months in combat because we were no longer on the front line. So that was sustainable. And the cost to us of $25 billion out of an $850 billion defense budget was more than affordable. Especially if you recognize that when we withdrew, that all the NATO forces would withdraw, and probably more importantly, 17,000 Western contractors would pull out, who were absolutely vital to maintaining the flyability of the overly sophisticated American helicopters we had insisted on giving to them. I had fought that. We were still using old refurbished Soviet and Russian helicopters that they could repair that were analog. But when we sent in the sophisticated American ones, they could not maintain them themselves. And so it required this army of maintenance folks from Western countries, but they were going to pull out as well. And what that meant was that the critical element in the defense strategy of Afghanistan would no longer be viable. And that is the ability to air mobile the very highly trained, well-equipped, motivated 35,000 strong Afghan commandos to shore up or come to the rescue of the very modestly trained and equipped police and soldiers out securing the major population areas, keeping in mind that the Taliban controlled none of those areas when we embarked on the discussions to negotiate our withdrawal, which included an unconscionable provision of forcing the Afghan government, which we did not allow at the table, to release 5,500 Taliban detainees to get the Taliban to agree to us doing what they wanted us to do. So again, in short, I just felt very strongly that we didn't need to be doing what we were doing.
1: Perhaps logistically you could have sustained this, but U.S. presence in Afghanistan at the time was very unpopular with the American public. Could you have continued to ignore that?
2: Well, because our leadership failed to convey that this was an important mission for our forces and to also say, look, we haven't lost a soldier in 18 months. Why are you concerned? And this is very affordable for us as well. And oh, by the way, there are three times as many forces from other countries as our force at this point in time. So again, there was a lack of leadership, presidents of two parties who had concluded that we couldn't sustain this. And this went back even further than that. This went back to when I was the commander and when it was becoming clear that the withdrawal of our forces, the drawdown of our forces, was going to be based more on essentially political calculations in Washington than on conditions on the ground in Afghanistan, which is also, again, not the logical way to go about that.
1: Okay.
2: In contrast to what we did in our departure from Iraq, where we had an orderly drawdown over the course of 3.5 years after the surge in Iraq, during which we drove down violence by some 90%.
1: I mean, the United States is actively engaged in several conflicts at the moment. Are you concerned the U.S. could be getting bogged down in another long war, this one against Iran?
2: Well, we are in a considerable tug of war with Iran. This has become a contest of wills. Iran, predictably, I don't know how we could think that this is a rational group. These are even harder line than those that they replaced, and perhaps understandably, keeping in mind that the new supreme leader, the son of the previous supreme leader who was killed, of course, in the strikes that really initiated this particular conflict, along with his mother and his wife. And so this is a hardcore, hard line group. And they are issuing demands now that are absolutely outrageous, and President Trump in no way can accept them. And so we are going to keep enormous economic pressure on them. But they know that we have something they don't have, and that is a democracy. And in this case, that means midterm elections in November. And they're betting, I think, that they can tough it out.
1: But do you think the United States has any good options to get out of this conflict, to end this conflict?
2: There are no good options. There are no easy options. We are in a strategic cul-de-sac, every route out of which has challenges and downsides. But again, if we can show the will to continue the pressure on them, I think that there can be a point at which they would have to recognize that they can't continue to endure that. But noting, again, that this is a very hard-line group.
1: Circling back to Afghanistan, our listeners have just heard a report from the BBC's Lise Doucette from Afghanistan, where she visits a secret school for teenage girls. It shows how much the country's backtracked in the last 5 years. Do you think the outside world has really abandoned Afghanistan and its people?
2: I think the outside world doesn't really know what to do, candidly. I'm all for engaging. In fact, it is reportedly we are engaging, for example, intelligence purposes to ensure that Al-Qaeda can't get back on its feet there, noting that, of course, the Al-Qaeda leader right after we left was found in a Taliban-controlled house where we took him out. But again, we don't know whether to provide assistance to help the people or not, because it would obviously be diverted as well by the Taliban. It's a terrible situation.
1: Retired U.S. General David Petraeus, commander of U.S. and NATO forces in Afghanistan until July 2011, speaking to me just ahead of the fifth anniversary of the Taliban's return to Kabul.
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0: A reminder of our top story this hour. 5 years after the Taliban swept back into power, our chief international correspondent, Lise Doucette, has returned to Afghanistan. As we heard earlier in the programme, Lise has spoken to one of the girls who are continuing their studies in secret schools despite the Taliban ban.
1: I'm 13 years old and it's 2 years and I'm studying in a secret school and we are so happy to have a school like this. There's some fear that what will happen if they find us. But even with this fear, we're coming to study and learn something.
0: And some other headlines our newsroom is covering this hour. Luigi Mangione has admitted killing the health insurance executive Brian Thompson on a New York street in 2024, pleading guilty to federal charges of stalking resulting in death. And Jason Arday, the Cambridge professor who resigned over accusations of plagiarism last week, has been found dead at his home in London. This is NewsHour, coming to you live on the BBC World Service. To Lebanon now. If you take a bird's eye view of southern Lebanon along the Israel border, you can see that vast tracts of land have been completely destroyed by Israeli forces. It's hard to see how the people who lived in villages there can return to their homes before extensive reconstruction efforts are made. The Financial Times published a report this week that uses satellite imagery and open source data to verify the accounts of many witnesses. They found that Israel inflicted much of the damage to southern Lebanon after it had already established control over the region in mid-April. Earlier, I spoke with the FT's Middle East correspondent, Rhea Jalabi.
2: So since the outbreak of hostilities between Israel and Hezbollah in early March, we started hearing about a pattern of destruction that was going on in the southern towns where most of the conflict was concentrated. And so there's a certain level of destruction that you can expect during an active conflict. But after April, there was a nominal ceasefire that was declared. Now, it's a ceasefire that didn't hold, but there was what Israel called a security zone that was established in the aftermath. And that security zone was essentially an occupation zone. So it's where Israeli forces began occupying southern Lebanon, barring residents from returning and barring access to Lebanon's army. And what we started hearing about, and a lot of this came from videos that the IDF was posting itself, was just huge controlled detonations, demolitions by bulldozer, excavators working to uproot trees and destroy roads. And it just looked like a systematic pattern of destruction rather than just the typical destruction you would see in combat. So we started looking into it from that time, just collating video, going through open source material, but also talking to residents in neighboring towns that haven't been evacuated, who had a sort of ability to look into the towns and hear a constant threat of destruction. And furthermore, in April, days after this first ceasefire was declared, I took a trip to the occupation area. I hitched a ride on a humanitarian convoy that was distributing aid to a couple of villages. And these are Christian majority villages in the south that were not subject to evacuation orders by the Israeli military. And so in those areas, as we were driving through, I mean, I saw incredible, I mean, it's just hard to describe the scale of the devastation, but it's just village after village after village of absolute destruction. It's just mounds of rubble that are unfathomable. And, you know, we saw some of the heavy machinery that the IDF was using on the road as we headed down to these villages. So that was back in April. And on that drive, of course, throughout that entire day, I kept hearing the thud of controlled detonations. You know, I sort of backtracked this and ran it by the Lebanese army, and they said that every single day that would just blast after blast after blast.
0: Israel, though, says that this destruction was needed in order to carry out defensive moves against Hezbollah.
2: It's certainly the Israeli military and Israel's government says that this destruction is needed. And in fact, you have Israel's defense minister, Israel Katz, who's come out and said 24 villages have been razed and tens of thousands of homes have been destroyed. But what legal experts and rights groups and monitors say is that the destruction just goes far beyond what is acceptable in combat. And especially when it comes to international law, the law does not allow for the destruction of structure that could in future potentially be used by a militant group to stage attacks against Israel. And what we've seen is not just a pattern of destruction of potential or current Hezbollah military infrastructure. What we're seeing is a destruction of homes, of hospitals. We're talking dozens of hospitals, dozens of schools, cultural heritage sites, Roman ruins, Crusader Castle, 16th century libraries. I mean, the list goes on. And beyond that, the Israeli forces have been destroying energy and water infrastructure, and as well as healthcare systems, everything that you would need to sustain civilian life and to allow for people to return home.
0: The FT's Middle East correspondent, Raya Jalabi. And Raya told me there has been no official Israeli response to the FT report. And last, let's go to Colombia. At least 280 people are known to have died in Monday's earthquake, and hundreds are still believed to be missing under the rubble. The country's disaster relief chief has promised to search for all those missing, even as the critical period of time to find anyone still alive is closing. All this as Colombia's newly sworn-in president, Abelardo de la Espriella, is facing his first controversy after only accepting specialized foreign rescue teams from four countries. Mexico's leader, Claudia Sheinbaum, says her offer to send an experienced rescue team was rejected. Just before we came on air, I spoke to Colombia's vice president, José Manuel Resprero, who explained how he and government ministers had traveled to affected areas.
3: We have PMU, Puesto de Mando Unificado, which is a unified strategy that we have in each of the departments of Colombia, talking with all the authorities of the region, identifying which are the main concerns and how to organize in a coherent way the response, not only from the local government, but also from the departmental or state government, and also from the national government.
0: You mentioned your goal of having a unified strategy in dispersing aid, but there does seem to be a disparity so far. In areas like Choco, the poorest state, only a handful have been rescued. And there are reports of residents saying they feel abandoned by the state. But in the richer neighboring Villa de Cauca, teams have been brought in from Bogota and 88 people have been rescued. How do you account for this gap?
3: Of course, a situation like this is complicated. I'm talking about more than 300 cities in the region. But what I have seen is that, of course, the humanitarian aid has arrived. Not only has arrived, it has been distributed. In the case, for example, of Quibdó, Chocó, we have received more than 40 tons of humanitarian aid. And since yesterday in the morning, it has been distributed day after day. Of course, there are many cities, and we have to send that humanitarian aid to all the cities.
0: Speaking of humanitarian aid, why have you accepted foreign help from certain countries, Israel, the United States, El Salvador, and Ecuador, but you've rejected help from others? Mexico's president says the rescue assistance team they offered has been rejected. She says that they offered a rescue assistance team, but that offer was rejected.
3: Wait, that is false. All the humanitarian aid has been accepted. The line that we're following is this way. First of all, the risk unity identify what do they need in terms of humanitarian aid? What do they need in terms of rescue? And based on that, the Ministry of Foreign Affairs send the same information to the other countries.
0: But why would you reject an offer of rescue assistance when the window to rescue survivors is running out?
3: Day after day, the risk unity establish which is the aid that we need. And based on that, we go to the other countries to ask for that aid. Some of the countries that they received the information from us have sent the humanitarian aid. In the case of rescues, we have to follow another rule, which is certified groups of rescue. But up to now, Colombia is one of the most powerful countries in the world in terms of rescue units.
0: Colombia's Vice President José Manuel Restrepo. I'm Celia Hatton. That's all for this edition of NewsHour on the BBC World Service. Thanks for joining us.
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10: Coming up from the BBC World Service, the interview. Conversations with the people shaping our world. With me, Steve Rosenberg, the BBC's Russia editor. For this episode, I speak to Dmitry Muratov, one of Russia's most prominent independent journalists and co-founder of Novaya Gazeta. He reflects on the war in Ukraine and growing censorship and repression in Russia.
11: There are repressions, political repressions against freedom of speech, against elections, against the rights of citizens to hold mass events, to such an extent that we don't know what the real public mood is. Human and civil rights have been cancelled. Effectively, we have a situation where the Constitution isn't being applied, but power has been preserved. This is a new way of governing.
10: Dmitry Muratov. Hear more on the interview after the news.
12: BBC News, I'm John Shea. Jason Ardaid, the Cambridge University professor who resigned last week amid accusations of plagiarism, has been found dead at a property in London. Police say they're not treating the death as suspicious. 3 years ago, Jason Ardaid became the youngest black professor ever appointed at Cambridge at the age of 37. His academic work focused on race, inequality and education. Here's Charlotte Gallagher.
13: Professor Jason Ardaid resigned from his post at Cambridge University last week. That was the day after Cambridge University said they were opening an investigation into these allegations surrounding his academic achievements. This was, of course, after allegations of plagiarism were made about his PhD thesis. Now, when Jason Ardaid resigned from that post, he didn't admit any fault. He didn't say that he'd lied about anything. He just basically said that the pressure had become too much for him and he had to think of his friends and family at that time.
12: Luigi Mangione, the man accused of shooting dead an American health insurance executive, has confessed in court to carrying out the killing. He'll be sentenced in December. The prosecutor, James McDonald, said he would seek life in prison for Mangione.
14: Mangione attempted to send a public message through violence. But the message that emerges today is very different. Violence is not a legitimate instrument to promote any political or social message. And those who resort to violence in an effort to advance their beliefs will be prosecuted, convicted, and put in jail.
12: Nada Taufik was at the hearing in New York.
15: Luigi Mangione's murder of United Healthcare CEO Brian Thompson became the subject of intense global scrutiny and fascination. After brazenly murdering the executive and father of two on December 4th of 2024 on a Manhattan sidewalk, the young top student from a wealthy family was arrested following a five-day manhunt at a McDonald's in Pennsylvania. Regarded as a villain by some and by others, a modern-day vigilante fighting against an unjust U.S. healthcare system, the 28-year-old admitted he was guilty.
12: Mexico's president has criticized the United States for revoking visas of politicians, including the son of her predecessor. Claudia Sheinbaum told reporters the visa rejections represented a desire to intervene politically in Mexico. Washington has withheld or denied visas of numerous Mexican politicians since last year. The UN says its food assistance program in South Sudan could end completely within weeks due to a lack of funding. At one stage, it fed 650,000 refugees. The country faces one of the world's worst hunger crises, with nearly 8 million people in acute food insecurity and more than 2 million children acutely malnourished. The World Food Program says it needs $37 million in refugee response. World News from the BBC. The owners of the English Premier League football club Liverpool FC have agreed a deal to sell a 30% stake in the club to a consortium that includes the Amazon founder Jeff Bezos and Eduardo Saverin, Facebook's co-founder. The BBC has been told that the transaction will have no impact on the club's approach to the current transfer window and that there's no new or separate transfer budget associated with the investment. President Trump has dismissed concerns of deteriorating living conditions on board an American aircraft carrier deployed against Iran. He told reporters that the USS Lincoln's deployment hadn't, in fact, gone on long enough. He denied that service members' families had been expressing concern. Democrats have condemned the Defense Department over the issue. Dozens of journalists in Burkina Faso have attended a six-day military-style training course as part of a patriotism drive by the military junta. One video shows them dressed in military uniforms and holding rifles as they listen to the information minister declare a professional journalist who is not a patriot is a threat to their country. Captain Ibrahim Traoré has clamped down on media freedom while pushing an anti-Western agenda of self-sufficiency. The Spanish government has ordered an investigation into the likely shooting of an endangered killer whale that was captured on video with wounds to its dorsal fin. The ecology minister said the oldest orca in the Strait of Gibraltar had appeared with wounds compatible with pellets fired from a shotgun. Yannick Andre from the Iberian Orca Guardians Foundation explained the significance of the specific whale.
16: Tony is the oldest female of the Iberian orca population and the oldest matriarch we have. She is certainly important because she shows the pot in many ways the culture of the Iberian orcas, how to hunt, how to socialize, how to live together, how to communicate. And so she's the most experienced in that.
12: And that's the latest BBC World News.
10: Hello, I'm Steve Rosenberg, the BBC's Russia editor. And this is The Interview from the BBC World Service. 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
10: For this exclusive interview, I met journalist Dmitry Muratov at the offices of Novaya Gazeta, the newspaper he co-founded. For more than 30 years, Mr. Muratov has been one of Russia's staunchest defenders of independent journalism and one of the Kremlin's most outspoken critics. Under his stewardship, the paper became a leading voice for investigations into corruption, human rights abuses, and abuse of power. Courageous, often dangerous reporting. Several Novaya Gazeta journalists have been killed because of their work, including investigative reporter Anna Politkovskaya. In 2021, Dmitry Muratov was awarded the Nobel Peace Prize for his commitment to protecting freedom of expression. Weeks later, the Kremlin launched its full-scale invasion of Ukraine, and the authorities passed a string of new laws to silence criticism of the war and to punish dissent. The space for independent media in Russia narrowed considerably. Novaya Gazeta has faced sustained pressure from the authorities, including police searches and repeated legal and political harassment that ultimately forced it to suspend publication in Russia. In our conversation, we discussed the challenges facing journalists reporting in an increasingly restrictive environment, the impact of Russia's war in Ukraine, and of the man in power here for more than a quarter of a century, Vladimir Putin.
22: Putin is the most experienced world leader. Very few people have been in power longer than him. He knows the true value of Western governments. He knows the true value of European leaders very well, because on the one hand, they talk to him about human rights. He laughs out loud because, with the other hand, they sign agreements, or used to sign agreements with Russia, on trading oil, gas, diamonds, all that stuff. So when they talk to Putin about European values, he truly laughs out loud. He knows the true value of the people who preach to him those values.
10: Welcome to The Interview from the BBC World Service with Dmitry Muratov.
22: On the one hand, the war has become normalized, meaning people have grown used to living alongside the war. Just as people get used to living next to the sea or next to a volcano. In many cities, people have got used to living alongside the war. Political and public figures have certainly done everything they can to normalize the war. Perhaps you remember, recently at the St. Petersburg Economic Forum, the organizers, in other words, the government, gave a platform to the head of the patriotic TV channel Tsargrad. the well-known conservative activist Konstantin Malafeyev. He said the war would last a long time, until 2036, and that there is one good scenario for Russia there, the use of nuclear weapons. But when they declared the nuclear threat and when Ukrainian drones began flying all the way to major cities with populations of over a million, all the way to the Urals and beyond, the prospect of a nuclear war and the continuation of this war pleases no one. Ardent supporters, those who favor continuing it, now only account for maybe 10-15% of the population, according to our pollsters. Most people, of course, want to end the fighting through negotiations. And if a year ago our research groups found, yes, everyone wants peace, but on our terms, now that caveat, wanting a rapid ceasefire, but on our terms, that second bit has fallen away for most people. Everyone really just wants a ceasefire.
1: Does that mean that people in Russia have begun putting two and two together and see a link now between the invasion of Ukraine and their problems today, or not?
22: Most opinion leaders have been declared enemies of the state, foreign agents, extremists or terrorists. Several hundred of them. Figures vary, but a conservative estimate is that a minimum of 1,500 people are now in prison since the beginning of the special military operation, having spoken out against current state policy. That's three times more than during the savage days of the KGB in the USSR. Three times more. Messengers and social media platforms have been shut down. Rallies have been banned. Do you know why? You live in Moscow. Why aren't you wearing a mask? Go on. Why aren't you wearing a mask? We have COVID here.
2: Where?
22: In Moscow, due to COVID restrictions, all rallies and demonstrations are banned. And you are not wearing a mask? Perhaps you didn't know we had COVID here. Well, I'm telling you. We are being denied permission to hold mass events due to COVID restrictions. There are repressions, political repressions against freedom of speech, against elections, against the rights of citizens to hold mass events. To such an extent that we don't know what the real public mood is.
1: They're tightening the screws, but have these 4 years of war changed Russian society and people here? And are these changes long-term or even permanent?
22: Human and civil rights have been cancelled. Effectively, we have a situation where the Constitution isn't being applied, but power has been preserved. This is a new way of governing. I'd like to know, can you have a coup d'etat without a handover of power? I'd like to ask you that question. I won't answer it.
1: But we often talk about Putin's Russia or Putin's political system over the 26 years that Putin has been in power. And we often talk about Putin as an all-powerful leader. Is that true? Who's running the country?
22: Of course, sorry, I don't believe all this talk about a split among members of the elite, about secret conspiracies. The country is run by Vladimir Putin. They are frightened of him. And this fear is reinforced in every way by his main support base, his core electorate. That's the Federal Security Service of the Russian Federation. The FSB is the parties, the parliament, and the government all in one. The unique thing about the way the FSB rules is that they come up with solutions but bear no responsibility for the consequences.
1: When did this happen?
22: I think it happened gradually, but it accelerated 6 or 7 years ago.
1: I understand that you're a journalist, you're not a psychologist, and it's hard to get into someone else's head. But how far do you think Vladimir Putin is prepared to go to win in Ukraine? And how does he interpret victory?
22: Understand this. There will never be victory. Because what has been going on for almost 5 years, no matter how it ends, can no longer be considered a victory. It can't be a victory when two Slavic nations have ripped a million people to shreds, or more than a million. Please tell me, is there any idea in the world worth ripping to shreds a million people in the center of Europe? Can a government with no upper limit on losses actually win? It seems to me that the situation with Ukraine now is this. You can destroy it, but you cannot conquer it. What do I mean by destroy? Continued escalation all the way to nuclear war. I don't know what's going on in Putin's head. All those political experts who say, Putin thinks this. Putin is scared of that. Putin must have decided so and so. They're all charlatans. That's in the same league as astrology. Nobody knows what's going on in Vladimir Putin's head. And I don't know. I see things only as a journalist. I study big data. And since the beginning of the year, the need to use nuclear weapons has been mentioned over 500 times.
10: You're listening to The Interview from the BBC World Service. While I was interviewing Dmitry Muratov, I couldn't help noticing on the walls of his office the photos of Mr. Muratov with the late Soviet leader Mikhail Gorbachev. After the fall of the Soviet Union and after leaving office, Gorbachev had become a stakeholder in the Novaya Gazeta newspaper. And sitting there, it suddenly struck me how much has changed. In Gorbachev, you had a former Russian leader full square behind independent journalism. In Vladimir Putin's Russia, there's been a Kremlin crackdown on independent voices. Doing what Dmitry Muratov does, speaking his mind, publicly criticising the authorities and the war, is not without risk. OK, let's return to my conversation with Dmitry Muratov. And what has shocked you most over the last 4.5 years?
0: Привычка к потерям, к тому, что человеческая жизнь стала считаться вообще ничем.
22: That people have got used to the losses, that now a human life counts for nothing, that a life can be disregarded, that the cemeteries are filling up here and there, that people have disappeared from the center of politics, from the center of any processes, that policy is no longer about them. I don't understand it. I repeat, what idea is worth people being torn to shreds? Hundreds of thousands of people, a million already for sure wounded and killed on both sides. For what? I just don't get it.
1: But if Vladimir Putin was sitting here, he would probably say that during this time, Russia has become a sovereign country. Because you hear the word sovereignty everywhere, every day now.
0: Слово суверенитет и слово безопасность – это два новых бога. Это
22: Look, the word sovereignty and the word security are two new gods. These are not political terms in Russia. They are two religions, the religion of sovereignty and the religion of security. What is sovereignty? It's quite an old concept. It dates back to the 16th century. It means that the government can do what it wants to do. Yes, but there is a constitution that says that the source of that power is the people. Did anyone ask the people about a million people dying? Did anyone ask the people whether or not to send in troops? You see, the second religion is security. Go on, tell me, has it increased? Has security increased? With the Wildberries warehouses being attacked by Ukrainian drones, the petrol crisis, disrupted mobile internet communications, the political prisoners, has security increased here or not? Putin is the most experienced world leader. Very few people have been in power longer than him. He knows the true value of Western governments. He knows the true value of European leaders very well, because on the one hand, they talk to him about human rights. He laughs out loud because, with the other hand, they sign agreements, or used to sign agreements with Russia, on trading oil, gas, diamonds, all that stuff. So when they talk to Putin about European values, he truly laughs out loud. He knows the true value of the people who preach to him those values. I believe I have the right not to think about the future. I don't think about the future. I don't see a future. I live today. I don't deserve a future.
0: Я точно понимаю, будет ядерная катастрофа или нет, нужно любое оставшееся время.
22: Whether or not there will be a nuclear catastrophe, I know that we need to live out what time we have as decent people. And what worries me most right now is that no one in the world has any interest in the political prisoners who were the first to speak out against the land grab in our neighboring country. 2 years have passed since the last prisoner release when several civilians were freed. Not a single political prisoner has been released since. There are no negotiations. These are our fellow journalists. Everyone keeps telling me, you know, now is not the right time to talk about them. Well, okay, so when is the right time? How much time does Nadezhda Buyanova have? She's a doctor, a pediatrician from Moscow. She was charged after someone reported on her to the authorities. She's 70 years old. She's in prison in a penal colony in Kostroma. She's still treating people there.
1: How many political prisoners are there in Russia?
22: There are different estimates. I'll give you my subjective figure. Over 1,500 people, such as Yevgenia Berkovich and Svetlana Petrichuk, who have already served more than half their sentences. In my opinion, they are outstanding theater figures of a European level, a director, and playwright.
1: And what about the attitude towards independent media? We're sitting in the editorial offices of one of the most famous independent Russian newspapers, Novaya Gazeta, which you helped create, a newspaper that wrote quite critically about the government.
22: There is no newspaper anymore. The newspaper's printing houses were nationalized. Putin issued a decree and the newspaper's printing presses were nationalized and the website's registration was revoked. By and large, we are, of course, no longer a media outlet. Do we still have readers? Well, yes, we try to make sure we still have readers. I don't want to go into that. Only recently, barely 3 months have passed, early April, May, since we were raided. The raid lasted 13 hours and they didn't let our lawyers in. Our deputy editor, Oleg Raldugin, is currently under house arrest. We've had 12 people called in for questioning in the last week.
0: продолжаются в отношении нас подобные меры.
22: These are the kinds of measures against us that continue, but compared to what's happening to people on the battlefield, compared to what's happening with the nighttime shelling of cities, we're not complaining about anything. We're just reporting on it, not complaining. That's our position.
0: Вот в чем наша позиция.
2: Вот этот обыск 13-часовый.
1: What does that police raid, that 13-hour raid, say about the situation in the country?
0: Ну, послушайте, я на самом деле на этот вопрос ответил.
22: I've actually answered that question. I believe there are rules in place by which those who support the special military operation can do anything they want, and those who are against it are not even worthy of legal guarantees.
0: Нельзя преподавать. Участвовать в социальном...
22: Having been labeled a foreign agent, выбор. I'm forbidden from teaching. I'm not allowed to take part in elections. If I owned the property, I wouldn't have the right to sell it. I don't have the right to receive royalty payments directly. They need to be transferred into a special account, which I can only access after my death. I'm forbidden from making requests to the state authorities. I'm forbidden from founding a media organization. This is a complete ban on exercising my profession. I am banned from educational activities. What exactly are educational activities? We don't know, but whatever you talk about can be deemed an educational activity. So for opponents of war, or in our case for opponents of the special military operation, the rule of law doesn't apply. Anything can be done to them.
1: You said a little earlier that you don't deserve a future. What do you mean by that?
22: What I mean is, all I'm thinking about right now is asking everyone I can, do something to save the lives of the political prisoners. I've spoken with the leadership of Germany and with the French president, with the UN Commissioner for Human Rights and the US administration, and with all the ambassadors of the European Union. That's what is important to me. They tell me, let's think about the future. I say, I can't. That's my problem. All I can think about are the people who are in prison now for their views and about not having an atomic bomb dropped on us. I can only think about stopping the killing. They tell me I need to wait for some window of opportunity. I don't have a window of opportunity. I've signed a letter from Nobel laureates calling for a ceasefire, long enough to rescue prisoners and retrieve the dead. They keep saying, later. But for me, there is no later. I don't feel it. I don't have the luxury of time.
1: Dmitry, I just have one question left, slightly different one. What helps you during these difficult times? Is it talking to friends or books or music?
22: Yes, we live in a time where people stay silent, but many people do support what we do. In Moscow, on the streets of Moscow, my colleagues and I hear only words of gratitude. They are spoken in a whisper, but what people think is very important.
1: Thank you for listening to The Interview. You'll find more in-depth conversations on The Interview wherever you get your BBC podcasts, including episodes with Russia's nuclear envoy Mikhail Ulyanov, UNICEF chief Catherine Russell, and music legend Ringo Starr. Until the next time, bye-bye for now.
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6: Laurent de Cherizet was on his way to a jet-set life, high-powered board meetings in Paris, perhaps a bit of water skiing off Saint-Tropez. But when his sister was badly injured in a car crash, his life turned upside down. With the help of his Christian faith, he started opening houses where severely disabled and able-bodied people live together. I'm John Lawrenson with France's Untouchables Houses for Heart and Soul after the latest BBC News.
21: BBC News with Chris Berrow. Jason Arday, the Cambridge University professor who resigned last week amid accusations of plagiarism, has been found dead at his home in London. 3 years ago, he became the youngest black professor at Cambridge, with his work focusing on race and inequality. Police say they're not treating the death as suspicious. Luigi Mangione, the man accused of shooting dead an American health insurance executive, has confessed to carrying out the killing. Prosecutors say they'll seek life in prison when he's sentenced in December. The owners of Liverpool have agreed a deal to sell a 30% stake in the football club to a consortium that includes the Amazon founder Jeff Bezos and Eduardo Saverin, Facebook's co-founder. President Trump has urged Americans to accept higher fuel prices as the cost for preventing Iran from acquiring a nuclear weapon. He also said he would declare the Strait of Hormuz a US territory once Iran had been defeated. A wildfire described as one of the worst in Croatia's history has killed one person and left 10 people in intensive care as tinderbox conditions continue across large parts of Europe. The UN says lack of funding could completely end its food assistance program in South Sudan within weeks. At one stage, the program fed 650,000 refugees. Mexico's president has criticized the United States for revoking visas of Mexican politicians, including the son of her predecessor. Claudia Sheinbaum said it represented a desire to intervene politically in her country. The Spanish government has ordered an investigation into the likely shooting of an endangered killer whale that was captured on video with wounds to its dorsal fin. The ecology minister said the wounds of the oldest orca in the Strait of Gibraltar were compatible with pellets fired from a shotgun. And that's the latest BBC News.
6: He wasn't destined for this life, but when his sister was severely injured in a car accident, his old life died and a new one began.
8: Ces hommes et ces femmes, eh bien, ils...
23: These men and women tell us their biggest suffering isn't their disability. It's not being in a wheelchair, it's not their injured bodies, having no memory, not being able to stand up, not being able to eat or go to the toilet on their own.
6: Now, this Frenchman has built a network of houses where people with severe disabilities, many of them accident victims like his sister, live side by side with able-bodied people.
8: Ils nous disent, moi, le plus dur.
23: Well, the hardest thing, they say, is the solitude.
8: C'est la solitude.
6: Les Maisons Simon de Sirène, Simon of Cyrene houses, Untouchables houses they're sometimes called, named after the man who helped Jesus carry his cross, where people help each other just by being there. I'm John Lawrenson, and this is the documentary on the BBC World Service. For this week's Heart and Soul, I'm in France with the story of Laurent de Cherizet, the man who created them. It's lunchtime at the Simon of Cyrene house in Vanves, just south of Paris. Audrey, the house manager, announces whose turn it is to serve at the tables and clear up.
24: Anaïs et Lolita.
6: There is, in this house, built into the wing of a convent, a joyfulness about the place. Even when it's your turn to wash up. It's pretty amazing when you think about it, because most of the people about to tuck into a lunch of sautéed turkey and cream sauce with gratin dauphinois potatoes and green beans are severely disabled. Some were born with heavy physical and/or mental disabilities. Others have been badly and permanently injured in accidents.

0: others have been badly and permanently injured in accidents. Here, the joy of being alive, the joy of being with other people, is palpable. This was the very first Simon of Cyrene house. It opened in 2009. There are now 30 of them across France, a number set to double in the next few years. It's a huge operation, making the lives of hundreds of people immeasurably better. In the Maison Simon de Cyrène's beautiful and well-tended garden, I meet the founder, Laurent de Cherizet. It all started, he says, in 1983. He was an ambitious 19-year-old business school student, and then the phone rang, and his life changed forever.
1: Je reçois un coup de fil à 5 heures du matin.
2: I got a call at 5 in the morning. It was my mum. My sister Cécile, who was a pretty young girl of 17 with a wonderful future ahead of her, had had an accident. She'd been in a passenger seat of a car that had veered off the road and hit a tree at 80 kilometers an hour. She was seriously injured. For 8 months, she was in a coma. We went to the hospital every day. The only answer the doctors could give to our questions was that they didn't know. We never even knew whether she'd still be alive the following morning. And then one day, she woke up. She was smiling. It was partly due to the part of the brain that had been damaged. I think it was also due to the way she'd been treated during her coma. There's a lot of debate in France at the moment about palliative care for the terminally ill. In fact, accident victims need the same kind of tender care she received, and I think that contributed. And also her smile is who she is. She has a beautiful soul, Cécile. It was also the quality of her soul and her love for other people.
0: Her love for life too, maybe. Maybe she was happy to have survived.
2: That's it. You know, someone came to visit us here and said they'd expected to find a sad place. But it was one of the most joyous places in Paris. That's because the people here are grand vivants, big livers. People who live life more intensely because they know what life is worth.
1: Existentiel, fondamental.
0: What were Cécile's injuries?
1: C'était vraiment la lésion cérébrale, c'est-à-dire que...
2: Brain damage. The brain is like a computer hard drive. When it's damaged, that impacts everything. There are parts of the body that no longer function. So it's a physical disability, but it's also a psychiatric disability, a sensorial disability, and a cognitive disability. It's a mix of lots of things, and it's not the same for everyone.
1: C'est pas tout le monde la même chose.
0: What sort of state were you in after her accident? And how do you recover from a disaster like that?
1: Alors, en fait, c'est aussi là un long chemin.
2: It's a long road. There are moments in life that we don't choose, such as the loss of someone close to you or an accident. I think in times like these, you have to be gentle. You have to be patient. It's really time that will heal. It's not a moment for choices. It's a moment for consent. I really like this word, consent. It's a bit like a dance that you do with another person. You consent to the trials of life. You can go through periods of extreme pain, of depression. You sink, but then it's as if you touch the bottom of the swimming pool and start to rise up again. And here you can find a really vital energy. For believers, that vital energy comes from the source of love that we call God. The mystery of the source of love.
1: Qu'on appelle Dieu, quoi. Le mystère de la source de l'amour, quoi.
0: How did Cécile's accident change what you considered important?
1: Oui. Bah, c'est sûr que moi, à 19 ans, j'étais dans une business school.
2: I was a 19-year-old business school student. I wanted success to make a lot of money. But you realize in moments like that, everything's so fragile. And for me, a long period of questioning began about how to use my talents to have a successful life, which is very different from how to use your talents.

0: humans to be successful. And I asked myself some fundamental questions about what I believed in and who I believed in. And I rediscovered something I'd known as a child, the source of love we call God, of God as a living person. And I read the Holy Gospels, which are a school of life and which give you a tremendous taste for life.
1: Un goût de la vie fantastique.
2: There is, for example, in the Gospel according to St. Matthew, that extraordinary dialogue between Jesus and the righteous. I was hungry and you gave me food, he tells them. I was thirsty, a stranger, naked, sick, a prisoner, and you helped me. The righteous have no recollection of this whatsoever. Lord, they answer, when did we see you hungry, thirsty, a stranger, naked, sick, or in prison and help you? And the king will answer them, truly I tell you, just as you did it to one of the least of these brothers and sisters of mine, you did it to me.
0: Reading the Gospels did me so much good and helped me grow beyond my own limits and realize that for me, in my faith, God is in the other. But when it comes down to it, what's important is how you live. There are many people who live in Simon of Cyrene houses who aren't believers and whose relationships are of a quality that I find inspiring. I'm constantly inspired by people who don't believe in God, but who have a capacity of giving themselves, of sharing love that is magnificent.
2: Was there for you, along with this new understanding of the importance of the other, the importance of our relationships with other people, also a discovery or a rediscovery of God?
0: Yes. For me, my rediscovery was like St. Paul's conversion on the road to Damascus. For many people, it's a slow, discreet process. I think it depends on the psychology of each individual. For me, it was sudden. And it came with an understanding that love is free.
1: L'amour, c'est gratuit.
2: His sister Cecile's accident had changed the way he saw the world. It had also, unbeknownst to him, set something in motion. But for years, this didn't really alter the direction of his work life. He went into business, did well, founded and sold some companies.
1: On est le même. Et en même temps, on est différent. Et donc, moi,
0: I was the same person, and yet I was no longer the same person. I'm an entrepreneur. I like creating things. I like bringing people together. For 20 years, I created companies in business and marketing and loved it. And I got married and had 5 children. But when I got to what was the second half of my life, I began to see something in my prayers that Cécile needed a place to live that would give taste and meaning to her life, and that I could be the builder.
1: En être l'ouvrier, quoi.
2: How did you decide what kind of structure you'd build?
1: À l'époque, il y avait deux possibilités, deux chemins. Soit...
0: Before we built the Simon of Cyrene houses, there were 2 possibilities for people in Cecile's situation. Medical social centers, which are expensive and there aren't enough of them in France, or home. But your home probably isn't adapted for disabled people. And when you've lost your job, you're no longer earning any money, you are more and more lonely. Things can get very difficult. Half the time, families break up under the strain as well.
1: Notre famille, une fois sur deux, elle explose complètement.
2: The germ of the idea of a third option came from Cécile and Laurent's mother.
1: Ils étaient dit à un moment quelque chose de fantastique.
0: She said something fantastic about 10 years after Cecile's accident. She said to her, we are going to stop looking at your disability because you are much more than that. You, Cecile, are really good at making people feel welcome. She doesn't have much memory and with her body it's complicated, but she has a great smile and she knows how to welcome people and share her joy. During her 4 years in hospital, she'd had time to strike up some good friendships, and it was this group of friends who became a sort of promise of what we'd create here. So I worked with this little group. I asked them what they wanted, They said they didn't want to live with their aging parents anymore, however much they loved them. They wanted their own place. They wanted to live as a family of friends. So I said, great, we can create something in the country with horses and flowers. And they said that would make them even more isolated. Yes, a garden, but in the city. So that's what we created. Soon there will be 60 Simon of Cyrene houses, and they are all with gardens in the city.
1: Et sont toutes dans la ville avec un jardin.
2: You're listening to Heart and Soul on the BBC World Service. I'm John Lawrenson, and I'm in France with Laurent de Cherizet, the creator of France's Simon de Cyrene houses. One of the inhabitants of this house, a very blonde, quite elegantly dressed 28-year-old called Paul-Edouard de Pomerol, takes me with Laurent to have a look at his apartment. Everyone has their own small flat because, says Laurent, you can't live happily with other people unless you have a private space of your own. In the lift, on the way up, we're chatting away, and suddenly Paul-Edouard exclaims, I was so alone before, so alone.
3: Bah, t'étais seul, en fait. Moi, j'étais seul au monde.
2: He shows us his bedroom, the view from the window, the bathroom. The main room is quite big. On one wall is a giant poster of the tennis champion Roger Federer, because, perhaps surprisingly, Paul Edouard is a keen tennis player. Paul Edouard tells me that whenever he feels like chatting to someone, he goes down to the communal kitchen. It's his turn to cook on Mondays. There are four houses like this one close together. Each has 12 inhabitants, half disabled, half not, paid and volunteer staff mainly. There is, in the main house, a big sitting room, a big dining room, and another bigger kitchen for when everyone eats together, which happens a couple of times a week. I'd actually bumped into Paul Edouard in the street as I was trying to figure out which door was the main entrance, and I didn't immediately understand that he had a disability. Though he did maybe look a bit stiff in the neck area. But when he was 20, still a student, he had a near-fatal skiing accident that left him with permanent brain damage.
4: J'ai demandé à mon meilleur ami de me filmer.
5: I asked my best friend to film me because it was going to be my last lap of the day and I was going to do something pretty spectacular. He said, okay, just don't try and take the bump. I said, don't worry yourself, man. I was completely serene, completely on the moon, in fact, and I went for the bump. In the film, you don't see me take off, but you do see me coming down, smashing into the snow. It's a really violent shock. You hear my friend laughing and saying, Paul-Ed, are you all right? He had no idea how serious it was. I was helicoptered to hospital, where I was in a coma for a month. I woke up with brain damage. I spent 2 years in a wheelchair. I lost a lot of memory, but that's coming back bit by bit. You can work on that. Before coming here, I was living at home, but I felt quite lonely. My parents weren't in the position to be able to stop working, and there were my brothers and sisters to care about too. I didn't want to be a burden on my family, and I wanted my own freedom.
4: J'ai envie d'avoir ma propre liberté.
2: Were your ideas a bit dark at that time?
4: Oui, oui. Oui, elles étaient vraiment,
5: Yes, very, very dark. I was so lonely I'd call the emergency services so they'd come and get me. Because I was alone. I didn't know what to do. Should I kill myself? Or call the fire brigade? I called the fire brigade and had a 6-month spell in a psychiatric hospital.
2: Now you seem happy.
4: Maintenant, je revis et revivre avec les autres, c'est magnifique.
5: I'm in heaven, really. Heaven. Here, it's incredible because everyone helps everyone and we understand each other. Outside, when you're in the street and you're in a wheelchair, for example, people look at you in a strange way. They're afraid somehow. Here, everyone accepts everyone. And there's a joie de vivre, a joy in being alive. And here, I have come back to life and live again with other people. It's fantastic. We show that life can be beautiful. that when we are together, life is beautiful.
4: Et en étant ensemble, la vie est magnifique.
2: After our chat, Paul-Edouard goes off to play tennis, and in the garden, a young able-bodied man named Pierre-Louis helps a woman in her early 40s come and find me. Her name's Aude. She's very slight of build and has a hand that probably can't do the sort of things hands usually do, around which are wrapped some pretty bracelets and a rosary. She's in a wheelchair, she can't walk, and she can't see. But apart from that, she's fine. And I'm not joking. In fact, she's a lot more than fine.
6: Le handicap, pour moi, il a été difficile à vivre, surtout quand j'étais enfant.
7: My disability was hard to live with, especially when I was a child, because I didn't want to be disabled. I wanted to be like the other children, to run, to go and play. But I was very studious at school. I really liked school and I really threw myself into my classwork. I was lucky enough to have beautiful family with parents and sisters and grandparents around me. Some beautiful friendships too. So I was very lucky. I received a lot. And now at Simon of Cyrene, I can try to give back a little of what I received.
6: Un peu de tout ce que j'ai reçu.
2: How can you do that?
6: En étant présente déjà.
7: By trying to be present for the people I share this house with. By listening to them. By trying to share the happy moments and the less happy moments. To be with them with everything that I carry in my heart, with my faith. I told you, I've received a lot. I also received a gift of faith in the God of love in whom I believe deeply and who carries me each day. I like seeing God of love because for me, that is really what God is. A God that loves me, a God that is with me wherever my life takes me, who is part of what I am, so that I become like him, so that his love comes and lives in my heart and shines for the people around me. In all humility, I am conscious of my limits, my bad points, of my fragilities.
2: It's very touching, very convincing as well, to hear you say that living at this Simon of Cyrene house enables you to give back some of the love you've received. What else has it meant for you living in this place?
6: Eh bien déjà, ça m'a fait passer d'une à ma vie d'adulte.
7: It enabled me to become an adult. I was wonderfully well looked after by my family. But in my 20s, I had the deep desire to live my own life. I was looking for my path. And with my family, I wanted to be able to invite them to my place.
2: And it was also here that you met your husband.
6: Oui, ça fait partie des grands miracles de ma vie parce que.
7: That is one of the miracles of my life because after 10 years of friendship, David asked me to marry him. It was a bit vertiginous taking the plunge at the age of 40, but it meant we had more beautiful things to live. And I wanted to live life to the full. So I said to myself, well, all right, and made an act of faith with him as well, the two of us together.
2: Talking to Aude is good for the soul. You receive warmth and empathy, some of the gift, she says, she receives from the God of love, as she calls him. It's easy to imagine the good she does to the people around her, both the invalids and the valid, as they say rather brutally in French.
8: My name is Katharina. I'm 19 years old and I am from Germany, from Dresden. I'm here for doing volunteer service for 1 year.
2: How do you like it?
8: I like it very well. It's a home to me.
2: Mm.
8: The community is everything. You share the experience. Mm. And I'm so glad and thankful that I got the ability to come here. In the apartment where I live and work, it's really touching to get to know them, their stories,
2: mm.
8: and the trust that is built. I would say it changed in a way how I see life. And I'm really thankful for that.
2: How?
8: I think it's it changed in the way that I can appreciate my life and the moments I share with other people more. It's strengthening in a way as well to see that after a tragic accident, your life will be worthy and you will find your happiness, especially in community, and that's really heartwarming.
2: Bet you always wanted to know what happy birthday to you sounds like in French. Well, now you do. These Simon of Cyrene houses are financed through private donations and the pooling of government disability benefits. But the project was given a big helping hand at the beginning by a man called Philippe Pozzo di Borgo, whose story is one that millions and millions of people in France and around the world know by heart, even if they've never heard his name.
9: Donc c'est cet homme qui était aussi très...
0: He was a businessman and an aristocrat. He lived in a mansion, almost a little chateau, in the center of Paris. For him, life was about being handsome, brilliant, fit, rich, and talented. He was all of those things, but he said life always had a bitter taste. I wasn't satisfied, he said. Then he had a paragliding accident and found himself with a brain that functioned perfectly well, but the only part of his body he could move was his head and his neck a little bit. To make matters worse, he lost his wife, who he loved very much. He needed help all the time. And the person he hired was a thug from the poor suburbs, a person with a criminal record. He hired this person because he gave him no pity. He was straightforward. But he could see he had a heart of gold. The friendship that grew up between them, that Philippe wrote about, was made into the movie The Untouchables, which became one of the most successful French films of all time. Philippe was a friend of mine. He came here, and he gave all his royalties from the film to us to build more Simon of Cyrene houses.
2: So sometimes the places you created are called Untouchables houses, but you chose to call them Simon of Cyrene houses. Why that name?
9: Alors le nom Simon de Cyrène, c'est un personnage biblique, hein, c'est celui qui est réquisitionné.
0: Simon of Cyrene is a person in the Bible. He's the one who was requisitioned by the Romans to help Jesus carry his cross. I like this word, requisitioned, because like a disability, it wasn't something he chose. He was just walking home from the fields and he was made to carry the condemned man's cross up the hill at Golgotha. But he consents. He has that little part of freedom which is how he sees Jesus. And he sees him as a brother. We have the same freedom at Simon of Cyrene when we are at a hospital or a prison, when we see a homeless person or a migrant or an elderly person or a sick person. We can look at their face and see the face of Christ.
9: On peut voir le regard du Christ, quoi.
2: What would Jesus think if he came here?
9: Mon espérance et ma foi chrétienne, c'est que...
0: For me, my Christian hope and faith is that Jesus is here already, especially in the injured and the vulnerable. It was a French Christian author, Georges Bernanos, who said that God didn't come to end our suffering. He came to inhabit it.
2: You've been listening to the story of Laurent de Cherizet, the creator of France's Simon of Cyrene Houses, for Heart and Soul on the BBC World Service. The programme was produced and presented by me, John Lawrenson. The series editor is Rajiv Gupta.
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16: Welcome to the newsroom. I'm Charlotte Gallagher. Jason Arday, the British university professor accused of plagiarism, has been found dead. Also, in one of the most closely followed criminal cases in recent years, Luigi Mangione admits killing a health insurance boss in New York.
17: To those who idolize Luigi Mangione, I say this. Violence is not a cause. Murder is not a message. And a killer is certainly not a hero.
16: The Amazon founder Jeff Bezos buys a share in Liverpool Football Club. Why are US billionaires turning their attention to English football? And

0: The legacy of one of the biggest talents in soul music, Marvin Gaye, is celebrated in London. All that to come in the next 30 minutes.
1: BBC News with Chris Berrow. Jason Arday, the Cambridge University professor who resigned last week amid accusations of plagiarism, has been found dead at a property in London. Police say they're not treating the death as suspicious. Helena Wilkinson reports.
2: 3 years ago, Jason Arday made history when he became Cambridge University's youngest ever black professor. But earlier this month, he was at the centre of a plagiarism row, and last week he quit his role with immediate effect. Cambridge University announced an independent investigation into his appointment. He had denied the claims, but he admitted errors in his work, and last week said the recent furore had led to an unrelenting level of public scrutiny and personal attack. In a statement tonight, Cambridge University said it was desperately saddened to hear the tragic news that Jason Arday had died.
1: Jason Arday's academic work focused on race, inequality and education. Professor Simon Baron Cohen told the BBC he'd spoken with him earlier today.
3: He has experienced what he described as a campaign against him. Jason's strong belief was that it was a racist campaign against him, and what he called a playbook to discredit senior academics who are black in world-class universities.
1: Luigi Mangione, the man accused of shooting dead an American health insurance executive, has confessed in court to carrying out the killing. He shot the United Healthcare CEO Brian Thompson in 2024. Neda Taufik attended the hearing in New York.
4: He was very calmly answering the judge's many questions before he entered into that guilty plea about whether he knew he was waiving his right to a trial, whether he was competent, whether anyone had tried to persuade him to plead guilty. But certainly those most dramatic moments are when the judge asked him to say in his own words why he was pleading guilty. And when he said with Brian Thompson's family right there in court that he had killed Mr. Thompson and that he knew what he was doing was illegal.
1: President Trump has urged Americans to accept higher fuel prices as the cost for preventing Iran from acquiring a nuclear weapon. Speaking at a rally in New York State, he also made this declaration.
5: And after we finish defeating Iran, which is being very badly defeated, pretty soon I'll be declaring the Hormuz Strait a territory of the United States. Essentially, that's what it is. We have the blockade. No ships get through unless we want them to.
1: In response, the Iranian deputy foreign minister said the strait would only be opened or closed under Iran's authority. This is the world news from the BBC. The owners of the English Premier League football club Liverpool FC have agreed a deal to sell a 30% stake in the club to a consortium that includes the Amazon founder Jeff Bezos and Eduardo Saverin, Facebook's co-founder. Dan Rowan reports.
6: This deal will see some of the world's wealthiest people become co-owners of Liverpool. The agreement values English football's most successful club at between £5 and £6 billion and marks the Amazon founder Jeff Bezos' first foray into sports ownership. He's the fourth richest person in the world, with an estimated net worth of £192 billion. However, the BBC's been told that the investment will have no impact on the club's approach to the transfer window and that there's no new budget for player signings.
1: France's highest constitutional court has struck down plans to ban social media access for children under 15. The Constitutional Council ruled that the proposals infringed teenagers' rights to communication and freedom of expression. The ban had been due to come into force in September. It's emerged that the BBC is attempting to subpoena members of Donald Trump's family, seeking documents and testimony as it defends itself against the president's $10 billion lawsuit. Court documents show the BBC's legal team tried to serve subpoenas to Donald Trump Jr., Ivanka Trump and Jared Kushner in May, but were denied access. President Trump is suing the BBC over a program that edited together two sections of a speech he gave before the Capitol riots in 2021. The BBC has previously apologised for the edit, but denied it was grounds for defamation. The Spanish government has ordered an investigation into the likely shooting of an endangered killer whale that was captured on video with wounds to its dorsal fin. The ecology minister said the oldest orca in the Strait of Gibraltar had appeared with wounds compatible with pellets fired from a shotgun. And that's the latest BBC News.
0: Hi, you're listening to The Newsroom with me, Charlotte Gallagher. And we begin with the news that the British academic Jason Arday, a former University of Cambridge professor who was at the centre of a plagiarism row, has been found dead. Mr. Arday resigned last week as a professor after media reports questioning some of his achievements and allegations of plagiarism in his PhD thesis. He admitted to some errors, but not to the wider allegations. Kehinde Andrews, who was the first professor of Black Studies in the UK, said the public scrutiny was to blame for his death.
7: This shouldn't have happened. The media have such a responsibility in blowing this out of all proportion. He sent me his PhD a year ago. I looked at it. It was investigated by his university, who said it stands. There were allegations about his academic work, which were sent to the relevant journals. They made corrections and said they stood. That should have been the end of the story. All these stories about his life and his this and his da-da-da-da-da was just a pile-on, very clearly racially motivated. And he's tragically lost his life. And honestly, the media, and I say the media, all of the media, should be deeply ashamed.
0: Our correspondent, Helena Wilkinson, has been following the story and joins us now. And Helena, tell us more about Jason Arday and these recent allegations.
2: 3 years ago, Jason Arday made history. He became Cambridge University's youngest ever black professor. But earlier this month, as you've mentioned, Charlotte, he was at the centre of a plagiarism row. And last week, he quit that role with immediate effect. He had been appointed as a Cambridge professor of sociology of education in 2023. He appeared regularly in the media, speaking about a number of subjects from his personal journey into academia and to societal debates. There were recent allegations of plagiarism and questions about some of his achievements. He denied those claims. He did admit errors in his work, but he said he had faced an unrelenting level of public scrutiny and personal attack, and he also said he was not a liar. Some critics have said the treatment of him had been motivated by racism, but others said the claims of plagiarism were legitimate.
0: Cambridge University was carrying out a review into the allegations, but I suppose the actions of the university will also be coming under scrutiny now.
2: Yes, there will be a number of questions following the news that Jason Arday was found dead. Let me just bring you the statement from the Metropolitan Police, who said earlier on today that they had been called to an address in South London. Emergency services found a man to be unresponsive, a 41-year-old man. At this time, they say his death has been treated as unexpected, but is not believed to be suspicious. But yes, there will be a huge number of questions now. There is that independent investigation that Cambridge University are carrying out. And tonight, Cambridge University Vice Chancellor Professor Deborah Prentice has said, "We are desperately saddened to hear this tragic news. Our heartfelt sympathies go to Jason Arday's family and friends at this incredibly difficult time."
0: And have his family said anything?
2: They have. They have released a statement as well this evening. Just read that statement to you. They have said that they are in shock to have lost this amazing father, partner, brother, uncle and son. His family go on to say the campaign of misinformation was too much for Jason, who they say was a gentleman and who always wanted to see the best in everyone.
0: Questions too about the role of the traditional media and also social media, because there had been pretty much wall-to-wall coverage of this story, hadn't there, Helena?
2: Yeah, there had been, and that's one of the things that Jason Arday, when he resigned from his post last week from Cambridge University, he talked about that intense public scrutiny that was on him. And he said the relentless accusations in a statement, speculation and public commentary have taken a profound toll on me, he said, and on those I love. And that is why he said he felt like he had to step back. He stressed that his resignation should not be mistaken for an acceptance of the narratives that have surrounded me. That is what he said in a statement.
0: Helena, thank you. That was Helena Wilkinson. Next, it's a case that has gripped America. A health insurance boss, Brian Thompson, shot dead outside a hotel in Manhattan in December 2024. The man responsible, Luigi Mangione, has now confessed to the killing in a New York court. The case has divided opinions in the US, with reaction to the crime exposing the anger some Americans feel about the trillion-dollar healthcare industry. Some called Mangione a hero who took a stand against the system. This was how his lawyer, Karen Friedman Agnifilo, defended his actions to reporters outside the court.
8: As Luigi explained in court today, he endured years of severe, debilitating pain following a broken back while struggling to navigate our health care and health insurance systems. Like the thousands of people who have reached out since this tragedy to share their own experiences, he believed that the system had failed him and destroyed his life.
0: For others, though, Mangione is a criminal who stalked and murdered an innocent man. This was the New York Police Commissioner, Jessica Tisch.
9: To those who idolize Luigi Mangione, I say this. Violence is not a cause. Murder is not a message. And a killer is certainly not a hero.
0: Our correspondent, Neda Taufik, was in court in New York.
10: I was a few rows back from where Luigi Mangione was seated with a direct view of him as he entered that plea of guilty. And the judge, after asking him a series of questions about whether he understood that he was waiving his right to a trial, asking if he was competent to make this decision, and whether he understood that he could be facing life in prison, after he answered all those questions very calmly, she then asked him to describe in his own words why he was guilty. And that was some of the most dramatic moments of this hearing, because he began speaking, still seated in a tan prison uniform, saying that he had killed Brian Thompson in Manhattan and that he had planned to do it. And he said, "I knew what I was doing." He described how the after enduring years of back pain and navigating, trying to navigate the insurance industry without any luck, that he began researching and planning to go to this United Healthcare annual investor conference, that he used a 3D printer to make a gun, and that he had the full intent to go there and to kill Mr. Thompson, a father of two. So to hear Luigi Mangione set it out in that way in court with Mr. Thompson's family right there, emotional and listening to this, was quite a moment in court. The judge then made sure he understood that she would decide on December 18th during sentencing how long he would spend in prison. We already know from prosecutors that they plan to seek life in prison. The defense are hoping that he gets less than that. But this was really, of course, a dramatic moment in this legal process, because it's not just this federal case. This now impacts the state trial that was due to begin in just a few weeks on September 8th.
0: The reaction to this case has been really polarizing, with some believing Mangione is a folk hero almost. Does it underline how unhappy people are in the U.S. with corporations?
10: Look, I think any American you speak to can share their own stories of frustrations with the healthcare industry. It is a very difficult system to navigate, very expensive. So nobody denies that it is a system that needs reform. And I think this does underline just how much people's sense of inequality, people talk about often how they feel corporate interests are trumping those of ordinary people in today's society. I think all of this is certainly something that plays into why there's this surprising level of public support for Luigi Mangione. And what we've seen, and we heard there with the clips you played, is this attempt by public officials to reiterate that that does not justify murder. That at the end of the day, Luigi Mangione, and he has pleaded guilty to that today, has taken the life of a father of two, a CEO, in a brazen killing in New York, and he should not be justified as a modern day vigilante taking justice into his own hands.
0: Neda Taufik reporting. If you're a woman in Afghanistan, you're banned from education, after you've turned 12. You can't go to a park, gym, swimming pool, or beauty salon. You can't even raise your voice in public. And you can be forced into marriage as a child, often with a much older man. These are some of the just desperate conditions women and girls have had to endure since the Taliban swept back into power 5 years ago. So are there any differences between this Taliban government and its predecessor, which was ousted by the US-led invasion in 2001? Our chief international correspondent, Lise Doucette, is a frequent visitor to Afghanistan and has reported on the country for decades.
11: Now, there are little differences between the Taliban rule of the 90s, the first time round, and this time. You go out into the streets, there are still women, fewer than before. There are women who are not completely clothed in black or wearing those terrible head-to-toe burqas. They call them chadris, where only the eyes are showing. Women are moving around, but they are disappearing from so many parts of public life. Even when I sit down with founding members of the Taliban that I've known for years and years, even when we meet tribal chiefs in the most conservative of Taliban provinces, they all say they don't agree with these harsh edicts preventing girls from going to school, preventing women from getting educated. We went down to Kandahar in the south because it is the real seat of power. It's where the reclusive authoritarian emir sits, and he issues these hundreds of edicts, the vast majority of them restrict the lives of girls and women. They don't like being asked about girls' school. It's very uncomfortable for them because they know the policy is so controversial and they know they can do nothing about it. Despite the fact that this is a source of unease, even within the movement, the Taliban will not take issue with the edicts. The edicts of the emir are absolute. And so whenever we interview people like Zabihullah Mujahid, the chief spokesperson, he tries to put on a brave face, saying that we're trying to do everything we can. But 5 years ago, he announced to the world, Afghan girls will be able to study and women will be able to work. What happened, I said.
12: Yes, we had said that it would be under the guidance of Islam and Islamic laws. At present, women work in places where there is a need for them and where Islam permits it. Currently, women make up 24% of the government workforce.
11: You know that so many women lost their jobs. You know that the secondary schools and the universities are shut. When are they going to open? When are the schools going to open? Is it days, months?
12: No, at present, education continues up to the sixth grade. And as for universities, the matter has not yet been finalized in a way that takes all the considerations into account.
11: And it's not just the girls and women who are suffering, and some of them are suffering to the point of having suicidal thoughts. A whole society is going to suffer going forward. But the Taliban, about to mark their 5 years in power, are full of confidence. The streets are full of white Taliban flags and bunting, celebrating their victory.
0: Lise Doucette, and you're listening to The Newsroom. The founder of Amazon, Jeff Bezos, has bought a share of the Premier League football club Liverpool. He's part of a consortium that also includes a co-founder of Facebook. The club's current owners, Fenway Sports Group, will maintain majority ownership and operational oversight. Mr. Bezos is the latest American billionaire to invest in English football, despite the sport not being as popular in the US. Jane Dougal from BBC Sports has been following the story, and she's been speaking to Mike McCarthy.
13: So they've been in talks for quite a few weeks over this, but we have confirmation from Fenway Sports Groups that they have agreed to sell around a third of the club to this consortium, which includes the billionaire Amazon founder Jeff Bezos. Now, Fenway said in a statement they'd entered into a definitive agreement and that the deal supports Liverpool's long-term growth ambitions, but that FSG will retain majority ownership and operational control of Liverpool, although it is suspected that this could be the catalyst for the American owners to gradually step away after 16 years in charge. But let's take a look at the consortium itself. It's led by British Indian millionaire businessman Amit Bhatia, and it also includes the billionaire Facebook co-owner Eduardo Saverin. But it's Bhatia who's going to be the football brains of this consortium. He's expected to become Liverpool's vice chairman, and he's going to join an expanded board. Up until recently, he was director and co-owner of Championship club Queen's Park Rangers for 18 years, so clearly he's got the experience needed. He stepped away last month, and that was a massive indication to everybody that this deal with Liverpool was going to go through because of the rules on dual ownership. In a statement, Bhatia said, "We're incredibly proud to be investing in Liverpool Football Club. We have the utmost respect and admiration for everything that FSG have achieved at Anfield. We're making this investment because we believe deeply in Liverpool and its leadership, and we look forward to supporting the club's continued success for years to come."
14: We mentioned Jeff Bezos, but is he going to be very much a backseat partner in this consortium then?
13: Yeah, this is his first foray into sports ownership, actually. He will not join Liverpool's board. However, Brian Baum, who is an executive at K5 Sports, through which Bezos is investing, he will join the Anfield board alongside Eduardo Saverin's wife, Elaine. Let's not kid ourselves, though, here, Mike. Bezos is not investing because he grew up watching Kenny Dalglish. He is investing because they're looking for a return. Let's put that into perspective for an American investor like Bezos. The LA Lakers, the NBA franchise, that's expected to be purchased by Josh Kushner and Bob Iger. The Lakers look set to be purchased for a reported $9.3 billion, twice the amount that Liverpool is said to be worth. And the NBA team generated around £407 million, half of what Liverpool generated. So you can see the attraction, can't you? And also, they've got a global audience of 200 million followers across all social media platforms. And there are 26 million supporters in the US. They have the fastest growing fan base of any Premier League club in the country.
0: Jane Dougal speaking to Mike McCarthy. A team of builders in Belgium converting an empty building into accommodation for the homeless have made an unexpected discovery. They found gold coins and bars worth around $10 million hidden in the walls of the cellar. If no owner comes forward in the next 5 years, the owners of the building now will get to share the treasure with the men who found it. Our European correspondent Nick Beek has been following the story from Brussels.
15: Working on a building site sounded like a decent way to pick up a bit of summer cash for Flemish student Kube Phillips.
16: And als je daar opeens,
15: the 18-year-old ended up scooping up a stash of gold worth millions. He was part of a team drilling to lay new sewage pipes in the cellar of a property when he spotted hundreds and hundreds of coins. At first, he thought they were 1 euros, but then realized there were dozens of gold bars too. Mario Van Mol was the foreman on the site.
17: They were shouting, "We found gold," but you don't believe that at first until you go closer, take a look and hold it in your hands, and that is indescribable.
15: The Belgian builders said it soon dawned on them there was so much gold, there was no way they could keep their find quiet. But they may eventually get half of it as a split with the homeless charity whose building was being worked on. Geert Hillart is its director.
18: The first reaction is, of course, a reaction of surprise, of unbelief, of course. And second, immediately thinking about to secure that treasure because it's worth a lot of money. Of course, we're hoping for some reward or maybe that they don't find the owner, or maybe the former owner was the real owner of the gold as well, but only hid it for some reason. We don't know, of course.
15: The local prosecutor has opened an investigation to work out how the loot got there. For now, it is a mystery. If no criminality is found, it becomes a civil matter, and any owner has 5 years to come forward to make a claim. If no one speaks up, for the honest finders, silence truly will be golden.
0: Nick Beek reporting. Finally, the BBC Proms are held every year and usually celebrate classical music from across the world. But the concerts have featured jazz, pop and rap in the past. And tonight, the BBC Concert Orchestra and singers have been paying tribute to the Prince of Motown himself, Marvin Gaye. Music producer Nick Patrick worked with Gaye in the 1980s and spoke to Johnny Diamond earlier.
19: I think Marvin's legacy is under celebrated compared to some of the other artists that came out of Motown and other artists of his stature, because he's one of the global true greats. And I was delighted when I heard that they were going to celebrate Marvin's music in this way. Mm. It's a great platform to demonstrate how powerful and how influential his music has been and continues to be in people's lives.
20: Do you think the music lends itself particularly well to orchestration, to the orchestra, and I guess to this astonishing venue as well, London's Royal Albert Hall?
19: I think the interesting thing about Marvin was that in the beginning he wanted to be a crooner in the style of Nat King Cole, and in fact he made an album as a tribute to Nat King Cole. So he started on that, and he used orchestration on a lot of his tracks. You listen to the wonderful orchestration on Heard It Through the Grapevine. When I-

0: we will miss the voice, though, won't we? That amazing, astonishing voice will not be there. There'll be guest singers, but the lack of that, you know, there is something pretty big missing.
1: There's no doubt that that voice is, in my view, was the truly greatest voice ever to come out of Motown, and one of the most wonderful voices we've ever heard. But what I would say is that when you get onto his material like What's Going On, the message is as strong today as it was in 1970 when that song first came out.

those words will resonate throughout the Albert Hall, regardless of whether his voice is actually singing that. And also, I mean, you know, some of the early things, Ain't No Mountain High Enough, and some of his duets were more out of the Motown school.

0: I think the music does work, and this, particularly the stuff very associated with Marvin will resonate because the messages are so strong.
1: He played the London Palladium in the mid-70s, and a fabulous live album came out of that. Do you think he would like the Royal Albert Hall? It's an astonishing venue.
0: I think he would have loved that. He was an extraordinary presence, and I think he would have absolutely loved being in that environment.

0: What a perfect way to end the programme. That was the gorgeous voice of Marvin Gaye, who's being celebrated in London tonight at the BBC Proms. You've been listening to The Newsroom with me, Charlotte Gallagher, and our top story. Jason Arde, the Cambridge professor who resigned over accusations of plagiarism last week, has been found dead at his home in London. And there's a news summary coming up next.
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0: This is Andrew Peach with World Business Report. Today, as President Trump says he'll declare the Strait of Hormuz U.S. territory, the U.S. also promises more sanctions on Iran. But what options does it have left? Also coming up in Indonesia, there are too many enterprises claiming to make a profit while actually making a loss, according to the president. And we'll look at the challenges of youth unemployment around the world. First, the latest BBC News. BBC News with Chris Berrow. Jason Ardai, the Cambridge University professor who resigned last week amid accusations of plagiarism, has been found dead at his home in London. 3 years ago, he became the youngest black professor at Cambridge, with his work focusing on race and inequality. Police say they're not treating the death as suspicious. Luigi Mangione, the man accused of shooting dead an American health insurance executive, has confessed to carrying out the killing. Prosecutors say they'll seek life in prison when he's sentenced in December. The owners of Liverpool have agreed a deal to sell a 30% stake in the football club to a consortium that includes the Amazon founder Jeff Bezos and Eduardo Saverin, Facebook's co-founder. President Trump has said he would declare the Strait of Hormuz a US territory once Iran had been defeated. In response, the Iranian deputy foreign minister said the strait would only be opened or closed under Iran's authority. The UN says lack of funding could completely end its food assistance program in South Sudan within weeks. At one stage, the program fed 650,000 refugees. Mexico's president has criticized the United States for revoking visas of Mexican politicians, including the son of her predecessor. Claudia Sheinbaum said it represented a desire to intervene politically in her country. Venezuela's interim government has announced the release of 131 detainees, saying they would be subject to alternative measures restricting their liberty. It includes people the opposition consider political prisoners. It's emerged that the BBC is attempting to subpoena members of Donald Trump's family, seeking documents and testimony as it defends itself against the president's $10 billion lawsuit. Court documents show that the BBC's legal team tried to serve subpoenas to Donald Trump Jr., Ivanka Trump and Jared Kushner in May, but were denied access. BBC News.
1: More U.S. sanctions on Iran.
2: Energy, the Iranian banking sector, metals and mining, all the key sectors of the Iranian economy.
3: Prices have quadrupled over the past few months. They're wondering how much worse it could be.
0: It's World Business Report from the BBC World Service. This is Andrew Peach on the way as President Trump says he'll declare the Strait of Hormuz U.S. territory. We'll look at the sanctions already in place and what other options Washington has. Also today, the Indonesian president vows state intervention in his country's troubled economy. And we'll look at the issue of youth unemployment around the world. In the last hour, President Trump has urged Americans to accept higher petrol prices as the cost of preventing Tehran from obtaining a nuclear weapon. He also said he would soon declare the Strait of Hormuz U.S. territory. Earlier, the U.S. Treasury Secretary Scott Bessent threatened to subject Iran to more economic isolation. He didn't give further details, but said the new measures could be announced next week. In a moment, we'll look at what further sanctions the U.S. could have in mind. But first, to find out more about the economic impact the conflict is already having on the Iranian people, I went to visit BBC Persian. So I've come to the fifth floor of Broadcasting House in London, where our BBC Persian colleagues are based. I've come to see Taraneh Fathalian. Just give us a sense, first of all, of what your role is here, Taraneh. What do you do when you're not talking to me?
4: Well, Andrew, I'm working with the BBC Persian digital team. What we're doing is getting user-generated content, or UGC as we say it, from our audiences all around the world, our Persian-speaking audiences all around the world, we monitor social media.
0: So as the US and the Treasury Secretary Scott Bessent starts talking about more economic consequences for Iran to be announced next week, I wanted to ask what the consequences of the conflict are already for people in Iran. What are they experiencing in terms of everyday life as a result of it?
4: The economy of Iran is already crippling. People are under immense pressure. I'm hearing on social media that the basic goods, the essentials, are becoming unaffordable. People are cutting corners, cutting edges everywhere. I was speaking to some women and they said that they've just like stopped buying sanitary products, period products, because they just have to choose between food and hygiene, basically.

0: hygiene, basically, and they were looking into like other options, cheaper options. Petrol prices are about to have a spike. There are reports about a price rise in petrol already, and that is in an economy that, as I said, was already like hitting rock bottom.
1: So huge consequences already for people. And do you get the sense that people are worried about what the Americans are saying, and people monitoring that and thinking, oh, it's going to get even worse? Or does it just feel like, you know, high level talk to people in Iran, do you think?
0: The thing is, on a like the public, if because they're already experiencing so much, because they've already hitting the rock bottom, it's difficult to imagine how worse it could be at the moment, because people are thinking that we're already the prices have quadrupled over the past few months. How worse? They already can't afford anything, so they're wondering how much worse it could be.
1: Things you can't get at all. I mean, you've talked about high prices, but are there things that just aren't available?
0: I'm seeing here and there that some medicines are unavailable, and if they are, the prices have gone up. I've spoken to some cancer patients, and they said that their cancer treatment, their medication, either have become unavailable or their price has doubled since February, before the war. And there are some products that here and there I hear that they're becoming rare. That they say that food and other essentials, they are available. There hasn't been any shortage just yet, but the prices are high.
1: My thanks to Taraneh Fathalian from BBC Persian for having me in the department earlier. Now, Claire O'Neill McCleskey is the co-founder of Clarity Compliance Consulting. She formerly headed the US's Office of Foreign Assets Control. I asked her what US sanctions are in place against Iran right now.
2: Functionally, Iran is completely cut off from the U.S. economy, right? There's very limited economic activity that is allowed between the two countries, mostly humanitarian activity, you know, some medical activity or agricultural, and then, of course, things related to, you know, people immigrating from Iran, settling their estates there. Really, anything outside of that is not allowed right now. And really, starting under the first Obama administration, is when you started to see really aggressive U.S. sanctions on Iranian energy, the Iranian banking sector, metals and mining, you know, all the key sectors of the Iranian economy.
1: And is it possible to pin down exactly what effect it has? Because I guess if these sanctions have been in place for years and years, then the effect is less noticeable.
2: Right now, what we're seeing is that the current state of Iran's economy is clearly sort of oriented around surviving despite the sanctions, right? In terms of their imports, their exports, how they do their banking, how they repatriate their money, that is all aimed at getting around the restrictions that cut them off from, you know, the main artery of the international financial system, which would be correspondent banking and dollar clearing.
1: When Scott Bessent, the U.S. Treasury Secretary, talks about more sanctions to be announced in a few days, is it clear to you what that might mean?
2: It's hard to say, because when you're talking purely on the sanctions front, there are limited options left in terms of escalation. There's a couple things they could do. One is they could more aggressively go after third countries that continue to have dealings with Iran. You know, if you look at Iran's biggest trading partners, it's of course China, and then Iran shares borders with many countries, right? And they still trade with those countries, you know, Turkey, Afghanistan. They could really aggressively threaten sanctions or even immediately impose sanctions on any third country financial institutions that are still involved in financing that trade or clearing transactions related to that trade. One of the things about the Iran sanctions program is it's so complicated, and there's so many authorities layered on top of one another. They could introduce something new, right? They could do a new executive order, and even though that executive order wouldn't necessarily really expand the sanctions, right? They could do something from a messaging perspective to just signal that they plan to more aggressively go after third countries.
1: That's so interesting, because I was going to say, how much impact does it have, bearing in mind Iran is still trading with other countries, particularly big ones like China? But maybe if the threat

0: is against the other countries. That might be how they're thinking in Washington, at least, about trying to ramp things up.
1: That's the play that people have used before, right? So the first Trump administration, that's how they went after Iran. They had the significant, you know, mechanism where they basically went to other countries and said, we need you to reduce your intake of Iranian oil, or we are going to sanction you. But as long as you start reducing now, you're okay. You know, this is what the Biden administration did in Russia with a 2023, I believe, amended executive order that basically said, hey, other countries, if you're doing anything related to Russia's military industrial base, with a very broad definition of that, we will now sanction you, you know, just trying to scare people off. When you talk about cutting off Iran's oil to the rest of the world, it's the physical blockade that is more effective at that, right? Of just not letting the oil get out than the threat of sanctions, I think, at this point.
0: Well, it's Claire O'Neill McCleskey with me. Live to Chris Lowe now, chief economist for FHN Financial in New York. Chris, good to have you with us. Can you see what Scott Bessent means when he says he's going to impose swingeing new sanctions next week?
2: Thanks, Andrew. Yeah, I think Claire pretty much nailed it, right? That it's the third parties that are still trading with Iran where sanctions might be tightened. I think in particular, there's still quite a bit of trade with China. There's still quite a bit of trade with Russia, too. But Ukraine has been attacking that trade militarily because it's a lot of weapons traffic back and forth. Again, I think you can message, you can tell those countries that you're going to crack down. As far as China is concerned, they do not officially recognize U.S. sanction power. They might object, and there the physical embargo is probably the answer.
0: And going back to what I said at the very start, when President Trump says to U.S. citizens, you've got to live with higher gas prices, it's the price of Tehran not getting a nuclear weapon, what reaction will he get?
2: Well, look, Americans are very sensitive to fuel prices. There's no question. Particularly in rural America, it can be as much as 15-20% of a household budget. So it's a very significant factor. But you know, looking at where fuel prices are right now, they're right sort of in the midpoint. They're not as high as they were earlier in the war. They're obviously not back to pre-war levels. As long as they stay close to that midpoint, I think we're okay. But I do think if they climb significantly higher, people are going to have a problem with that.
0: Chris, stay with me now to Indonesia, where the president, Prabowo Subianto, has hit out at official corruption and says there'll be more state intervention in the country's flailing economy as part of his annual Independence Day speech. At a time when investors are losing confidence, he said there were too many state-owned enterprises claiming to make a profit while actually making a loss.
3: Pertumbuhan dan investasi bukan tujuan.
4: Growth and investment are not the ultimate goals. Our goal is the welfare of the people. High economic growth that cannot be enjoyed by the people is of little benefit to us.
3: Tidak bermanfaat bagi kita.
0: Live to Professor Stephen Marks, Associate Dean and Eldon Smith Professor of Economics at Panoa College in California, an expert in the Indonesian economy. Stephen, good job we found you. Thank you very much indeed for being with us. Just set out for people who are not following this in detail, what's going on with the Indonesian economy, which sounds like it's in a mess.
5: It's actually doing quite well, Andrew. Since 2022, real economic growth has been about 5% annually and will accelerate a bit in 2026. That's actually better than China over the same period on average. Inflation has eased somewhat relative to the first of the year. It looks to be about 3% per year. The current account deficit is manageable. The rupiah has, on the other hand, lost more than 6% of its value against the U.S. dollar this year.
0: Why are international investors not so keen?
5: Well, I think there is considerable uncertainty over the state of the economy, and to some extent, there may be concerns over, indeed, the increased levels of corruption that have been observed and the promised increased state intervention.
0: So President Subianto is onto something with the corruption. When he says more state intervention is the answer to these state-owned enterprises, to use his words, which say they make a profit when they're actually losing money, is more state intervention the answer to that?
5: Well, I guess it depends what he means by more state intervention. In historical terms, in many cases, the Indonesian government has asked policies to do more than could actually be managed in a market economy. And so that has led, for example, to wedges between the prices that different groups pay and thus opportunities for trade between those groups that we would call corruption. So on the other hand, maybe some of that state intervention will be in the form of efforts to heighten transparency at state-owned enterprises and audit them more rigorously.
0: Is he in trouble, or is this just part of a program of measures the president is introducing and is actually bearing some fruit?
5: As far as I know, he's not in any serious trouble. One of the issues is that the nutritious meals program that was a central campaign promise of his in 2024, noble in its objectives to provide free meals to school children, pregnant women, breastfeeding women, and preschoolers, nevertheless has been plagued by some systemic corruption and mismanagement. So that's been a disappointment, and he clearly has felt the need to respond vigorously to those concerns.
0: Professor Stephen Marks, thank you very much. This is World Business Report from the BBC World Service. I'm Andrew Peach. Return to Chris Lowe, Chief Economist at FHN Financial in New York. We've got some new retail sales figures out in the US, Chris, and retail sales are down.
6: Well, they were down. This is a July number. They were down 0.6%. It was a bit of a shock. But I think it's also really important to understand that Amazon, the huge online retailer, dominates U.S. retail markets, moved their Prime Day annual sale this year. Last year it was in July. This year it was in June. So when you look at the retail sales data, we saw a retail sales increase of more than 1.1% in June, and then a 0.6 drop in July. And that's simply moving Prime Day. You look at the average, we're growing at a rate of about 0.3 a month. And that's actually decent. That's pretty typical sales growth.
0: Talking of Amazon, Jeff Bezos, who's one of the founders, has bought a big chunk of Liverpool Football Club in the English Premier League.
6: Well, you know, he can certainly afford it, right? Being the biggest retailer in the world. But I think it's kind of exciting from a U.S. football fan perspective. You know, maybe what we'll see down the road is Amazon's Prime Network broadcasting some of those games. I know that would be exciting. There are an increasing number of American football fans, especially after the World Cup was hosted here this year.
0: Yeah, absolutely. And we should just end the week with a quick look at oil prices. I mentioned this speech that Donald Trump's given in the past hour or so, saying he's going to declare the Strait of Hormuz U.S. territory. Where are oil prices with what's happening there?
6: Well, in the mid-80s, they have been for the last couple of weeks. To put it into perspective, before the war, oil prices were about $65 a barrel. At the peak during the war, got up as high as just over $100 a barrel. So again, we're sort of in the middle of the range in terms of energy prices. But it is absolutely essential that oil passes through the strait if we're going to see prices stay where they are, let alone decline.
0: All right, Chris, thank you. Now, the specter of youth unemployment next. After sinking to a two-decade low in 2023, now a report from the International Labour Organization finds joblessness among young people across the globe is back up to 12%. That's 257 million young people not in a job, education or training. We'll talk live to Shukti Das Gupta, who's the Director of Employment, Labour Market and Youth Branch of the ILO, which published this report. Shukti, thank you for being with us. Just put a bit more flesh on the bones of those numbers. What are you finding?
7: So thank you. And indeed, as you said, this latest edition of the Global Employment Trends for Youth shows that unemployment for youth is ticking upwards globally. And it is not surprising in the current context of weak economic growth, the inflation, the trade wars, the geopolitical tensions. This is the primary reason. But there is also another factor that we find is coming increasingly into the story, and that is that of technological change, AI and automation.
0: Right. So, and is it the case that young people are at the sort of softest end of the employment market? So when the cost of living goes up, when there are financial pressures, when AI comes in, it's young people who bear the brunt?
7: Absolutely. So normally when there is a weak labor market, it's youth who feel the brunt of it, and that is exactly what we are seeing. Okay. But of course, it changes from, you know, there are nuances in how the story plays out in different parts of the world.
0: Stay with me. Let's talk about sub-Saharan Africa now. Too few jobs for the population there. But also the report says people are setting up their own businesses. Among them is Dieudonne Irakune from southern Rwanda, who set up Youth Prowl. They make wooden kitchen implements and employ other young people in doing so. They sell from a market store, but also internationally online. He sent us this voice note.
8: So hello everyone, my name is Dieudonne Iradokunda. I'm a CEO and the owner of the company called Youth Plow Limited. Many young people, they think that to create a business is to have a big amount of money. No, they don't think that. They can think that whatever you have, how kind of money you have, you can start a business, maybe small. I focus on wooden materials, especially used in the kitchen. I mean, wooden spoons, wooden plates, wooden casseroles, wooden forks. We started with two workers. Now we have about 30 workers. I hope that if you work your job with your heart, with your vision, with your thinking, your good thinking, I mean, you will reach everywhere you want. Welcome and feel at home. Thank you.
0: Thanks to you, Dieudonne, for being part of it. Shukti Das Gupta from the ILO. It's important to point out there are some moments of optimism in the report as well. This sort of sense of entrepreneurial spirit being one of them.
7: Yes, indeed. And in fact, the report finds that, you know, sub-Saharan Africa has always been a region where unemployment rates in general, whether of youth or of adults, have been on the low side. But that's also because, you know, it's a region where people generally cannot afford to be unemployed. So there is a big part of the labor force that's informally employed in small businesses. I think that was a very positive story, and I'm sure that his business will grow and become perhaps more formal. But in general, the problem there is 9 out of 10 young people are informally employed in the sub-Saharan region. And there's another...
0: Yeah. Let me just pause you for a second. I want to go live to New York and bring in Carly. Carly Taylor is a graduate and job seeker. Carly, thank you for being with us on World Business Report. What kind of employment are you after?
9: Yeah, thank you for that. I am in events and partnerships. I've been in hospitality throughout my career. But as you guys are mentioning, the job market is really hard. And I'm having a hard time finding a new role.
0: What sort of obstacles are you facing? Why do you think it's tough?
9: Yeah, so I just recently went back to school to study something new to kind of pivot and add to my experience. And now that I've done, I've been searching for a new job and opportunity over the last 6 months. With that said, I've applied to hundreds, only to really hear back from a handful. It's just really disheartening in the current market between California and New York. I've probably applied to 200 jobs, heard back from about 5 or 6.
0: Because they're being assessed by AI, no doubt. And
9: absolutely.
0: A lot of people don't even get an answer. Thank you, Carly. Good luck with your job
9: hunt.
0: Thank you. Going to go to India now. Youth unemployment and the desperation for higher paying jobs among the topics discussed on today's Business Daily Taking Stock. Jyoti Malhotra is editor-in-chief of The Tribune and has been talking to my colleague Rahul Tandon about the challenges facing young people in India.
10: The fear that this demographic dividend could turn into a demographic disaster, that sort of weighs on the minds of people, not just people like me. I have two young daughters, both of whom are now entering the jobs market.
11: Do you worry about that? Are you worried about their future? I mean, let's give people some figures. When the Indian Railways advertised last year, 18.7 million people applied for just over 43,000 jobs. I mean, I don't think people understand how tough it is to get a job in India. So you must have sleepless nights when it comes to your two, even though I'm sure they're, you know, they're well educated and have lots of skills.
10: See, that's the point. I think we put so much money into educating our children because we know that it's the only real thing that they will inherit from us. But yes, at the end of the day, if you spend half your income into your children's education in a private university, and then you don't get a job, so then what do you do?
0: Back to Shukti Dasgupta from the International Labour Organization. Shukti, what do you want to see done? What do you want governments to do to try and help with this?
7: Yes, well, I think the point that was raised in regards to India was really important because the graduate unemployment is growing in a number of countries in Southern Asia, in East Asia, India, China, etc. And the question there is, you know, now just having a good education, digital skills is not enough. You have to also look at the demand side of the labor market, which is just not creating jobs, especially for entry level, you know, entrance to the labor market. And part of that story is, of course, weak economic growth, which is seeing a pause in hiring by major companies. But also the coincidental story, I would say, of AI and automation, especially as regards entry-level jobs in clerical jobs, administration jobs in the services sector, but also in manufacturing, in construction, in food processing, which are normally the sectors where young people enter because they have a foothold and then they grow and then they prosper. But those opportunities are much fewer now.
0: Shukti, thank you. Chris, Lowe, a quick word from you in New York, because the US is one of the places where this is a problem, growing youth unemployment. Why do you think it is?
2: Yeah, look, I think it's a combo of multiple things. AI obviously is one. The other, we've had a huge number of immigrants coming into the U.S. in recent years. And what I would say, the answer to both of those challenges is the same. You need more economic growth in order to create a more vibrant economy and create more job opportunities. And we are failing at that right now. We are failing at it. So is Western Europe. So is the UK.
0: Okay.
2: We can deal with stronger growth.
0: Chris, thank you very much indeed. Thanks to all my guests on that. You'll find much more by going online, bbc.com/news. And don't forget to subscribe to World Business Report so you get an update each day. From me, Andrew Peach, thank you for listening. The program's back on Monday.
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0: Our global affairs correspondent and Barasaneta Rajan has the details.
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17: Coming up after the news, the first total eclipse over mainland Europe since 1999 has us pondering the science behind blocking out light and what can happen when it gets dark. Could trees below the Italian Alps really anticipate eclipses and communicate with one another, sending electrical signals hours before the sunlight goes away? Plus, how could a giant raft of bubbles the size of Brazil floating through space help fight climate change? Also on the programme, certain types of sunscreen which protect us all from harmful UV rays may also have unexpected impacts on life underwater. We find out what some of the ingredients in certain sunscreens are doing to marine life and why reef-safe labels aren't always what they seem. That's all coming up after this.
0: BBC News with Chris Barrow. Jason Arde, the Cambridge University professor who resigned last week following accusations of plagiarism, has been found dead at a property in London. Police say they are not treating the death as suspicious. 3 years ago, Jason Arde became the youngest black professor ever appointed at Cambridge. He admitted errors in his work but denied plagiarism. A professor at the University of Cambridge, Simon Baron Cohen, told the BBC the two talked earlier today.
18: Over the last few weeks, since the plagiarism allegations came to sort of national news and then international news, he was being subjected on an hourly basis. He told me this morning that he couldn't leave his home because his face was now so well known, his name was so well known, that he was a figure of shame.
0: Luigi Mangione, the man accused of shooting dead an American health insurance executive, has confessed in court to carrying out the killing. The brazen crime prompted widespread condemnation, but also became emblematic of frustration with the health insurance industry. Neda Taufik was at the court in New York.
19: The judge asked him to describe why he was guilty. And that was some of the most dramatic moments of this hearing, because he began speaking, saying that he had killed Brian Thompson and that he had planned to do it. And he said, "I knew what I was doing." He described how, after enduring years of back pain and trying to navigate the insurance industry without any luck, that he began researching and planning to go to this United Healthcare annual investor conference, use a 3D printer to make a gun, and that he had the full intent to kill Mr. Thompson.
0: President Trump has urged Americans to accept higher fuel prices as the cost for preventing Iran from acquiring a nuclear weapon. At a rally in New York State, he said he would also declare the Strait of Hormuz a U.S. territory once Iran had been defeated. It's unclear how serious Mr. Trump was being, as our Washington reporter Daniel Bush explains.
20: President Trump says a lot of things. It can be difficult to know when he's being serious, when he's joking. This was a speech that President Trump was giving to a rally of Republican supporters. And in those kinds of moments, President Trump will oftentimes throw out lines that are popular with his base, saying that he will declare the Strait of Hormuz, you know, a U.S. territory. On its face, you know, appears to be absurd. It's not something that we could expect or think might actually happen. So this seems to be an effort by the president to try and rally Republicans ahead of the midterm elections around the idea that he is winning this war with Iran.
0: The Iranian deputy foreign minister said the strait would only be opened or closed under Iran's authority. World news from the BBC. Venezuela's interim government has announced the release of 131 detainees, including people the opposition consider political prisoners. The government said they would be subject to alternative measures restricting their liberty. They're the latest to be freed under the Peace and Democratic Coexistence Programme introduced after the US ousted the former leader, Nicolas Maduro. A powerful earthquake has struck off the coast of the Indonesian island of Flores. The US Geological Survey said it had a magnitude of 7.7. The Indonesian authorities have warned of a possible tsunami. There are no reports of damage yet. It's emerged that the BBC is attempting to subpoena members of Donald Trump's family as it defends itself against the president's $10 billion lawsuit. Court documents show that the BBC's legal team tried to serve subpoenas to Donald Trump Jr., Ivanka Trump and Jared Kushner in May, but were denied access. President Trump is suing the BBC over a program that edited together two sections of a speech he gave before the Capitol riots in 2021. The owners of the English Premier League football club Liverpool FC have agreed a deal to sell a 30% stake in the club to a consortium that includes the Amazon founder Jeff Bezos and Eduardo Saverin, Facebook's co-founder. With the latest, here's Dan Rowan.
1: The BBC's been told that the investment will have no impact on the club's approach to the transfer window and that there's no new budget for player signings. Amit Bhatia, the son-in-law of the Indian billionaire businessman Lakshmi Mittal and a former co-owner of Queen's Park Rangers, will become Liverpool's vice chairman. He'll join the club's board alongside the Facebook co-founder Eduardo Saverin's wife Elaine. Fenway Sports Group, which bought the club in 2010, says it will retain majority ownership and operational control, and that the investment supports the club's long-term growth ambitions.
0: That's the latest BBC News.
21: So this week, I was at my cousin's wedding. It was a fun outdoor ceremony in a breezeless 32-degree London heatwave. Around 30 seconds into the vows, I realised that I was leaking sweat profusely. I made the decision to leave my suit jacket on, thinking it would hide any sweat patches and I'd eventually cool down. 4 hours later, under a completely cloudless sky, no such relief had come. By the time I dragged myself into a taxi home, I was glued to the leather car seat and had to pry myself off like an incredibly tired bit of sticky tape. I gave the driver 5 stars, obviously, purely for his discretion. I'm Alex Lathbridge from the BBC World Service. This is Unexpected Elements.

0: Weathering the show with me this week are two amazing panellists, the much-needed cloud cover on an impossibly hot day. Joining us from Nairobi, Kenya, it's Michael Kaloki. Hello.
1: How are you, Alex?
0: Also with us from Singapore, we have Sandy Ung. Hello, Sandy.
2: Hi, Alex. Ni hao.
0: Now, wonderful to have you here on Unexpected Elements, where each week we scour the news to find the scientific secrets held within. One story leads to another, then another, then another, and by the end of it, we all go away far more knowledgeable, if slightly confused, as to how we got here, and you get the idea. So without further ado, here's a hint of what sparked our interest this week.
3: Wednesday is Eclipse Day.
4: Countries including Spain, Portugal and Iceland will be in the path of totality. That's where the moon blocks 100% of the sun.
5: An eclipse is not just a visual experience. You feel the temperature drop as that sunlight is blocked out and the animals will fall silent.
6: Nothing else in nature can elicit the same kind of emotional response.
7: It's really one of those things where you hear everyone like gasp and yell and it's amazing.
0: Yes, this is the incredible celestial event that took place this week, a total solar eclipse experienced across parts of Europe, where the moon lined up perfectly between the sun and the earth, blocking out sunlight for a couple of minutes as crowds watched on, hopefully with their special protective sunglasses firmly in place. So what solar eclipse-themed scientific research do you have for us today, Sandy?
2: So when we talk about solar eclipses, we're talking about how the sun's light gets blocked out for a certain period of time. And we know that light cues from the sun are really important and has an effect on almost all living things. So for instance, it affects how active they are, when they sleep, when they wake, their circadian rhythms, how they navigate, and so on. And interestingly, it's been observed that some animals behave a bit strangely just before and during an eclipse. Alex, Michael, have either of you heard of any such stories?
1: Oh, yes, Sandy. I think I've read about some instances where giraffes, which are normally pretty chilled animals, start getting skittish. And even Galapagos giant tortoises, which are usually quite sedentary and not very expressive, getting more extroverted and active during such events, right?
2: Yeah, that's right. I've also heard of some accounts where spiders start to destroy their webs, bumblebees stop buzzing, so it's really fascinating. And in animals, these reports are actually decently documented. But when it comes to plants, however, we actually know very little about how they respond to solar eclipses. But things are a little less mysterious now thanks to a new study that came out last April in a journal called Royal Society Open Science. And this paper describes how some spruce trees in Italy appear to be able to anticipate solar eclipses and possibly even talk to one another during such events.
0: Okay. How? Colour me intrigued.
2: Yeah, I definitely did a double take when I saw that article. So in the study, a team of international scientists travelled to the Dolomites, which is a forested mountain range in Italy, and they studied the spruce trees there during a solar eclipse that happened in October 2022. And what they did was they used custom-made sensors to measure the tree's electrical activity. And the researchers made two very interesting observations. So the first thing they noticed was that the electrical activity from individual trees became more intense in the time leading up to the eclipse. And we're talking up to 14 hours before the event actually happened. And what's more, these electrical signals actually became more synchronized. One of the researchers compared this to an orchestra of instruments starting to play perfectly in sync. And the second thing they observed was that older trees seem to detect and respond to the eclipse first. And then they seemingly shared this information with the younger trees via the electrical responses they produced.
0: So I've heard of the wood wide web, which I think is a concept that describes how trees are social creatures and communicate with neighboring trees via an underground network of roots, fungi and bacteria. So is this part of that?
2: Gold star, Alex. So the wood wide web was first described by a Canadian forest ecologist called Suzanne Simard back in 1997. And she observed that trees could communicate in a cooperative way with one another and share all sorts of useful information. So, for instance, they share warnings about harmful insect invaders. They even pass nutrients and carbon from tree to tree. So this new study about spruce trees is another example of how trees are capable of such complex coordinated communication. But I'm going to have to add a caveat here to say that not all scientists are convinced of these latest findings, and they're actually somewhat controversial.
0: Okay. Controversial how?
2: So when this paper was first published last year, it actually got a lot of attention. But since then, some scientists, particularly one who's based in Israel, who was not involved in the study, he pointed out a number of flaws with the research. So for a start, the sample size was actually pretty small. The researchers attached sensors to just 3 spruce trees and 5 stumps. Critics also point out there could be other reasons why the spruce trees changed their electrical activity. And the main one was that there was actually a storm and multiple lightning strikes happening near the study area when the measurements were being taken. And these could have caused a spike in electrical signals. Also, the event was a partial solar eclipse that lasted 2 hours, so it wasn't a total solar eclipse, which means it didn't get completely dark. In fact, the amount of sunlight only fell by an average of 10.5% during that time, which is about the same effect that you would get if a cloud passed in front of the sun. So these other researchers argue that the trees wouldn't really have seen the eclipse as a stressful event that they would need to anticipate and prepare for.
0: I guess how plants behave during solar eclipses is still something of a mystery, but that's fascinating, so thanks, Sandy. Michael, have you heard of any celestial phenomena like this before?
1: I mean, I remember when I was growing up, my father gave me these tales of how weather forecasts were done in earlier times in our community, partly through observing the movement of celestial bodies, which would give the community an idea of how crops, and in this case I include trees, would react to such weather. They would also use this weather forecasting to determine when to grow certain crops and when and where to go and look for pasture. I mean, this would have been in the time of my great-great-grandparents, and I actually so remember some of my elder relatives looking at the stars and sort of giving predictions of the weather that was to come.
0: And so do you know of any scientific research that's been done looking into this?
1: Well, I did come across a research article that was published in 2023 from researchers at Botswana University of Agriculture and Natural Resources and Addis Ababa University. Now, they explored the indigenous knowledge of astronomical star positions and patterns of seasonal weather forecasting among the Borana Oromo people, who are a group of pastoralists in southern Ethiopia who rely on livestock like cattle and goats. Now, according to the study, that Borana Oromo people would observe the formation of celestial bodies in the sky and use it to help make weather forecasts. Now, the authors of the research also mentioned that this is consistent with other studies that found that indigenous communities in other African countries like Zambia and Benin also use astronomical elements to forecast weather.
0: Well, thank you, Michael. Now, this week, we're looking at the unexpected science of blocking out the sun, something we know the moon does naturally during an eclipse. But what if humans tried to do it on purpose? Michael, are you taking us out into space?
1: Yes, let's go into space. So a group of researchers at the Massachusetts Institute of Technology, or MIT in the United States, have been exploring the very sci-fi sounding idea of trying to fight climate change by putting a giant wall of what have been termed, some have termed as space bubbles, between the Earth and the sun to reflect some of the sun's rays away from our atmosphere. So the project, which is called the Space Bubbles Research Project, proposes a kind of raft. Now, think of a raft that is used out on the water, but now this one is in space. Well, this raft would be made of frozen bubbles, and it would be located at the ELWAS Lagrangian point. Now, this is the point between the Earth and the sun where both of their gravitational pulls cancel out.
0: Okay, Michael, this all sounds fascinating, if slightly unnerving. What would these bubbles be made out of exactly?
1: So these bubbles would be made from a thin film-like material such as silicon. They would actually be manufactured in space. So the plan would be to transport them to space in molten form or graphene-reinforced ionic liquids. They would then be built up in space, and then they were interconnected. They would cover an area roughly the size of Brazil when they were interconnected. Now, the bubbles would then essentially act as a solar shield, which would work by blocking out some of the incoming solar radiation to theoretically reduce the effects of global warming.
2: That sounds like a pretty bold plan to me. So, Michael, are people looking at this as a possible permanent solution for dealing with climate change?
1: So, Sandy, well, the researchers at MIT stressed that the space bubble's proposal was designed to supplement, not replace, current climate change mitigation efforts. I should add that this bubble raft is a variation of the quite frequently discussed idea in geoengineering circles of a solar shield, which would work by blocking out some of the incoming solar radiation to theoretically reduce the effects of global warming. Now, solar shield projects that could potentially be deployed within the Earth's stratosphere, now that's the second lowest layer of Earth's atmosphere, they run the risk of interfering with the Earth's biosphere. However, a key difference is that with a space-based sun shield, there would be no risk of interfering with the biosphere. Another advantage as well of this kind of solar shield is that it is reversible, as the bubbles can be deflated and removed from their position.
0: Okay, you've sold me on this, Michael. When can we look forward to seeing this giant Brazil-sized wall of bubbles deployed in space?
1: Well, for now, Alex, the project is only a working hypothesis, but the team behind it are hoping to secure support for a feasibility study that would involve further lab experimentation and analysis. So it probably won't be anytime soon, unfortunately, Alex, for you, but we'll have to keep an eye on it.
0: I can only dream. Thank you for that, Michael. So we have electrical signals that could be showing us that trees are gossiping to one another during an eclipse, to a flock of frozen bubbles serving as a solar shield in outer space. Whether it's the natural behavior of the moon or humans finding a way to do it on purpose, the science of blocking sunlight can be rather unexpected. Still to come on the show, we hear how our everyday efforts to block out light might be accidentally affecting our oceans. That's coming up after this.
3: Hey, it's Robbie here, and it's time for this week's Unexpected Elements quiz. All this work putting the program together has made me unexpectedly hungry. But am I even hungrier than normal? Well, a recent study from Tel Aviv University has been looking into a hormone that's linked to an increase in appetite and triggers our hunger. The researchers spoke to around 3,000 people about their eating habits and learned which season they ate the most in. Now, most of us might assume that it would be winter, but this new research seems to contradict that myth. So my question to you is, according to the study, during which season do men eat the most calories? Is it A, spring, B, summer, or C, autumn? That's, in which season do men eat the most calories? Is it A, spring, B, summer, or C, autumn? I'll be back with an answer later on in the show.
0: You're listening to Unexpected Elements from the BBC World Service. We've been looking at the surprising science of blocking out the sun. So where better to go than the science of sunblock itself? With heatwave after heatwave affecting people all over the world, we're being exposed to more of the sun's ultraviolet radiation, and we need to remain protected. And we all know how to do that. Wear sunscreen. But it turns out that certain sunscreens may also be causing unexpected damage to marine ecosystems. So how do we ensure that we stay sun safe without hurting the life forms living in seas and oceans around the world? Here to help us figure this out is Annalise Hodge, a doctoral researcher at the University of Plymouth here in the UK. Hello, Annalise.
8: Hello.
0: So, this issue, it's something that you've been aware of since you were quite young, isn't it?
8: Yeah, it kind of began for me when I was about 8 or 9 years old. I grew up in Devon in the UK, and as such, I've spent obviously a lot of time in and around the ocean. And yeah, when I was with my dad on a hot summer's day, I noticed that there was some kind of slick on the surface near the swimmers. And I asked my dad what we thought it might be. And we both said it would be interesting to know if it was sunscreen. It was kind of the only thought we had at the time. And since then, I've been very captivated by understanding the effects of sunscreen on the marine environment and the aquatic environment in general.
1: So, Annalise, what are the ingredients in the sunscreen that are causing the damage?
8: Sure. So sunscreens contain a huge variety of compounds, but the main ingredients are called ultraviolet filters or UV filters. And these either block, absorb, or reflect the sun's rays. These compounds can either be organic based. By that, we don't mean organic, like organic farming. We mean it's a chemical term used to describe a type of chemical. And these are often also termed chemical UV filters. So these are generally the most commonly used UV filters in major sunscreen brands. Things like oxybenzone, octocrylene, avobenzone are all organic UV filters. Some UV filters can also be inorganic. These are things like minerals or metal-based chemicals. And this can include titanium dioxide and zinc oxide, and also their nanoparticulate versions as well, which is essentially just much smaller particle sizes of those minerals. And these compounds have been detected in lots of geographical regions, ranging from marine and freshwater surface waters, sediments, inshore waters, soils and sand, but also in particularly geographically isolated areas as well, such as the Arctic and Antarctica. A recent estimation suggests between 6,000 to 14,000 tons of UV filters are released into coral reef zones annually. In addition, we know that at least 25% of sunscreen gets washed off during sea bathing. Based off of these estimations, scientists have found that for every 1,000 visitors wearing sunscreen on a single beach, more than 35 kilograms per day could be deposited into the marine environment.
2: Annalise, that's a lot of sunscreen being washed into the oceans. Can you tell us how they affect marine life?
8: Sure. So there's different levels that UV filters have been proven to impact marine life. At a molecular level, we have observed things like DNA damage, endocrine disruption, so hormone disruption. At a cellular level, organic UV filters have shown to affect growth and enzyme production and cause something called oxidative stress, which is essentially an imbalance of molecules and antioxidants in the body, which can have knock-on effects to other lipids and proteins and things like that. At an individual level, we're talking about things like reproductive impacts, hatching and development rates, impacting the hatching of zooplankton, for example, and also structural impairments to the sperm of sea urchins in previous studies. We also have community level effects. So this can be things like coral bleaching can affect a large proportion of a coral population.
0: And now your research, it focuses on algae in particular, doesn't it?
8: My work focuses on the effects of these particular UV filter compounds on marine primary producers. So algae are marine primary producers. These are species at the bottom of the marine food chain. And the health of the whole marine ecosystem basically depends on the health of these primary producers. Any impact to their health can kind of have a knock-on effect to those high trophic levels like fish and marine mammals. So my research delves into trying to understand what effects sunscreens can have on these primary producers. Can they impair photosynthesis? Does it affect their chlorophyll production? And how do the compounds kind of interact with the algae? Are they influencing their structure? Is it causing mortality? Is it influencing their growth? They're kind of the different markers of stress that I look at.
0: And you found that this issue is something that a large part of the public aren't really aware of, right?
8: Absolutely. We've actually recently published a study in the city of Plymouth in the United Kingdom, and 55% of 281 participants had not considered that sunscreens might harm the marine environment. And I think this really highlighted the lack of awareness surrounding this topic, of which there could be many reasons for. Some people may be a bit reluctant to consider that a protective product for human health can also have environmental downsides too. And there can certainly be a disconnect between people thinking that the issue of sunscreen and the marine environment is something that isn't relevant to them because they don't live near the sea. However, if wearing sunscreen out and about, maybe in the garden at home, for example, even if you don't live near the coast, when you wash that sunscreen off in your shower or your bath, that wastewater goes to a wastewater treatment plant. And most wastewater treatment technologies aren't sufficient to remove the majority of these UV filter compounds from the water that they are processing. And I think sometimes this lack of knowledge about sunscreen use can feed into the overall lack of public awareness about this issue.
0: But I know some products claim to be marine friendly or reef friendly. How true is this?
8: So a lot of research has focused on specific chemicals, things like oxybenzone. And this is an organic chemical UV filter that is being widely used in sunscreens throughout the world. But it's also a compound that kickstarted concerns around coral bleaching and what has eventually led to some bans of this particular compound and other organic UV filters in Hawaii, Palau, the US Virgin Islands. So there's been a lot of media attention around this particular compound. And some products will say reef safe, reef friendly, marine friendly, but these terms are unregulated and they often will use those slogans just because they may not contain this buzz UV filter, oxybenzone, and instead they may use other organic UV filters that we still don't really know a huge amount about. And we don't really know whether they are marine friendly or not, with some studies proving that they're not marine friendly. But because these terms are unregulated, it can make it incredibly hard for the consumer to navigate that market. And it's not very transparent in terms of helping the consumer to make the right decision.
0: And so what advice, Annalise, would you give to people who want to protect themselves from the sun, but don't want to harm the environment?
8: So it's important to know that, you know, this research and this science is not about telling people to stop wearing sunscreen. Our research is trying to assess which compounds have less of an impact on the marine environment, whilst also providing that sufficient sun protection. The science currently suggests that both chemical and some mineral UV filters can have an effect on marine life. However, a lot of research points towards non-nano mineral UV filters having less of an impact on the marine environment.
0: Annalise, thank you so much for coming on to Unexpected Elements.
8: Thank you so much for having me.
0: So we found out that trees might be sharing information during solar eclipses, heard how bubbles in space could be the solar shields of the future, and even found out how certain sunscreens we rely on to protect ourselves from UV radiation can have unexpected effects on marine ecosystems if not properly managed. Still to come, will astronauts need to take rice cookers to the moon? And why is someone playing their phone out loud in public so annoying?
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0: Hello, I'm Alex Lathbridge. Join me for this week's Unexpected Elements from the BBC, where a solar eclipse across much of Europe has us thinking about the science of blocking out the sun. From trees that communicate their eclipse plans, to frozen bubbles in space that could be our solar shields. And how do we make sure the sunscreen we use is safe for marine life? That's Unexpected Elements from the BBC.
1: BBC News with Chris Barrow. Jason Arday, the Cambridge University professor who resigned last week amid accusations of plagiarism, has been found dead at his home in London. 3 years ago, he became the youngest black professor at Cambridge, with his work focusing on race and inequality. Police say they're not treating the death as suspicious. Luigi Mangione, the man accused of shooting dead an American health insurance executive, has confessed to carrying out the killing. Prosecutors say they'll seek life in prison when he's sentenced in December. President Trump has said he'd declare the Strait of Hormuz a US territory once Iran had been defeated. In response, the Iranian deputy foreign minister said the strait would only be opened or closed under Iran's authority. The UN says lack of funding could completely end its food assistance program in South Sudan within weeks. At one stage, the program fed 650,000 refugees. A powerful earthquake has struck off the coast of the Indonesian island of Flores. The US Geological Survey said it had a magnitude of 7.7. The Indonesian authorities have warned of a possible tsunami. Venezuela's interim government has announced the release of 131 detainees, saying they'd be subject to alternative measures restricting their liberty. It includes people that the opposition consider political prisoners. The BBC has attempted to subpoena members of Donald Trump's family, seeking documents and testimony as it defends itself against the president's $10 billion lawsuit. The BBC legal team have tried to serve subpoenas to Donald Trump Jr., Ivanka Trump and Jared Kushner in May, but were denied access. The owners of Liverpool Football Club have agreed a deal to sell a 30% stake in the club to a consortium that includes the Amazon founder Jeff Bezos and Eduardo Saverin, Facebook's co-founder. In January, Liverpool became the top-earning club in the Premier League for the first time. BBC News.
0: This is Unexpected Elements from the BBC World Service, the show that stares into the cosmos that is the news and catches the scientific rays before they dissipate. I'm Alex Lathbridge, and this week I'm joined by
2: Sandy Young in Singapore
0: and
3: Michael Kaluki in Nairobi.
0: Now, we've reached the part of the show where one of our panellists highlights a story that they feel has gone unjustly under the radar. Sandy, I think you've got something for us this week, and bonus points if you can link it to the theme of this week.
2: Well, Alex, I'm excited because this week I think I have found an under-the-radar story that links back to our theme, which means I'll hopefully be able to win some Unexpected Elements bonus points for once.
0: You know, I am a fickle leader, so I will allow this. Go on then. What story do you have for us?
2: Okay, so I would like to talk about setting up space colonies. So you know how for the longest time, scientists, governments, and even private companies more recently have been toying with this idea of setting up colonies in space? We're not anywhere close to this being a reality, and it probably won't happen in your lifetime or my lifetime. And that's because there are many, many obstacles that have to be overcome before space colonies can exist. And one of the biggest challenges is how to grow food and have a sustainable food supply in space, because we can't keep transporting food from Earth.
0: I know that when people talk about space colonization, the moon is always the first step or destination because of how close it is to Earth. But remind me again, why is it so difficult to grow stuff on the moon?
2: Well, one reason is that lunar soil contains no organic matter, so it doesn't have things like nitrogen or carbon or phosphorus, and these are all essential nutrients, and without them, plants simply cannot grow.
0: Wait, what is lunar soil then? Because that doesn't sound like soil at all.
2: It's just like rocks.
0: It's just rocks.
2: Rocks and dust.
0: It's a bit... dust, anyone? Dust. Oh, that's a very niche reference. Okay. And so, scientists have presumably found a way around that.
2: Yes. So So there's a paper that came out just this past May where scientists from Japan's Aerospace Exploration Agency and Tohoku University describe how they've developed a portable device that can turn air into nitrogen fertilizer. And they've actually successfully used this to grow rice seedlings in soil that is similar to what you would find on the moon's surface.
0: Yes. Astronauts harvesting fresh bowls of rice on the moon. That sounds delicious. In fact, that was the only reason that I wasn't planning on going to the moon. But now I know that I can get rice there. You know what? Yeah, that sounds like a good idea. But it does quite sound like something out of a science fiction film. So how do they do this?
2: Alex, you're so easily won over. But so the
0: no points for you then.
2: Oh, I knew those spurs.
0: Okay, so how do they do this?
2: So the device they built draws in nitrogen and oxygen from the air, and it converts this into a gas called dinitrogen pentoxide, so N2.

0: H2O5. Now, this gas is great because it can dissolve almost completely in water to form nitrate, and that's a form of nitrogen that the plants can readily absorb. So when the researchers added this N2O5 dissolved water to moon-like soil in the lab, they found that they could successfully grow rice.
1: Okay, they can make fertilizer from air. Very famously on the moon, there's no air. So I feel as though we're missing a key step here, Sandy.
0: That's a really good spot, Alex. So when they talk about using this device and it needing atmospheric air and electricity, well, basically they're going to use this in an enclosed greenhouse type situation on the moon. So it's not just going to be open on the moon's surface. It's going to be in a controlled environment in a greenhouse.
1: Okay, that makes sense. Keeping it contained. Yeah, that makes sense. Yeah, and of course, in my head, lunar greenhouses seems a lot more feasible than just large tracts of the moon becoming green. So yeah, no, that makes sense. Yeah.
2: So Sandy, that's so interesting to me because, as you know, I'm a farmer. So do you know just how this special water helped the rice seedlings to grow?
0: Yes. So the scientists say that this nitrate-rich water helped to lower the alkalinity of lunar soil significantly. So from just above pH 9 to a very plant-friendly pH 6.76. Now, doing so helped to unlock all sorts of important nutrients in the soil. So calcium, magnesium, potassium, and it made it available to plant roots. At the same time, this special water also suppressed harmful ions from being released. So we're talking about aluminium ions, for example, which isn't great when you have roots that are developing. And interestingly, the Japanese researchers observe a few other benefits as well. So they notice that the dissolved gas activates natural defense pathways in the rice plant, and this helps to strengthen the plant's immunity. It also prevented the plant stems from growing excessively long, which means the resulting plants that you get are actually shorter and sturdier. But it's actually going to be a really useful trait in the moon's low gravity environment.
1: Okay, that's amazing, but I'm guessing it'll be years upon years before we set up lunar farms. Until then, does this research help us on Earth in any way?
0: Yes, so the researchers say that their new technology could be used to help make farming on Earth more sustainable. It could help reduce our dependence on fossil fuel-based fertilizers. And that's because this new method only requires atmospheric air and a really small amount of electricity. We're talking about 100 watts, which is how much you would need to power a small light bulb.
1: You know what? I'm excited. You've got me. I'm bought in. I'm ready to invest in lunar rice.
0: Yeah, you're going to give me my points back.
1: Yeah, sure. You can have as many points as you want. Thank you, Sandy, for showing us how plans to grow rice on the moon using air could help improve the agriculture here on planet Earth. Now, every week, you lovely listeners send us your thoughts, notes, letters and postcards with insights, reactions and wonderful comments on the programme, and we love reading them. Recently on the show, we talked about Alice in Wonderland, and we looked at some new research that linked the experiences of migraine sufferers with Alice in Wonderland syndrome, a neurological condition that can cause someone to experience visual distortions. We requested that you email us if you'd ever experienced symptoms of it, and quite a lot of you have got in touch to say that you have. John from Lincolnshire in the UK got in touch to tell us about throughout his life he's experienced these strange distortions. We don't have time to read the full message, but Sandy, could you read this?
0: Sure. John says, I've had a lifetime of migraines with sparkly bits in front of my eyes, a bit like seeing the world through a kaleidoscope, and then the subsequent headaches and nausea. I've now read an awful lot following your program regarding Alice in Wonderland syndrome, and I'm beginning to understand that all my life, the symptoms, vertigo, migraines, both mine and others, are all explained by this. I don't think it's a childhood thing. I believe it continues in different forms as we grow older. So thank you both for a really good listen and for enlightenment. I learned something new today.
1: That's amazing that covering on the show has helped John identify connections between the syndrome and his life. Now, we'd obviously urge you to contact a doctor if you have any concerns and want more detail, but still very cool. Now, last week, we also discussed how young people seem to be getting more and more into birdwatching. And Michael, we've had an email from Simon, who turns out is a fellow Nairobian. Is that the correct word, Nairobian?
2: Yes.
1: Simon said, I do both bird watching guides and bird ringing.

0: at the National Museums of Kenya under Nature Kenya and BirdLife International. Birds are so beautiful. And bird ringing, if you're wondering, is the scientific and conservation effort used to track bird populations by putting lightweight metal rings on their legs. Michael, have you been doing any bird watching in Nairobi recently?
1: Well, first of all, I would just like to let the listener, Simon, know that I used to be a member of Nature Kenya, which he referred to in his letter. That was many years ago. And I remember taking those bird walks, which I think then used to be held weekly. And they were led by the renowned naturalist Flair Ngweno. Anyway, Alex, back to your question. Yes, funnily enough, some birds have caught my attention here recently. So there have been sightings in Nairobi of a bird species known as the Indian house crow. And they seem to have created quite a bit of interest among some of the news outlets here, as well as with bird watchers.
0: Okay, what do we know about this species?
1: So, Alex, the Indian house crow was originally native to the Indian subcontinent, but has spread to various regions worldwide. Now, it is a highly adaptable and opportunistic scavenger and thrives in urbanized environments, particularly near food and waste disposal areas. Now, it was brought into this part of East Africa in the 1890s. Now, apparently that was deliberate, because it was deliberately introduced to Zanzibar Island in what is now Tanzania to help clean up food waste along the island's harbor. Within decades, it had made its way across the ocean there, across the waters to Kenya's coast, and now reportedly hundreds of kilometers inland here in the capital city.
0: And so are they a welcome addition to the Nairobi wildlife scene? How is their grand entrance to the city being received?
1: Well, actually, some conservationists here in the capital are concerned about the sightings of this bird. So, why is that, one might ask? Well, perhaps you can get a glimpse into why from a research article done by some scientists in another capital city, that is Dodoma, the capital of our neighboring country, Tanzania. Now, this study, published last year by Kelvin Gojolo and Gideon Bando from the University of Dodoma, as well as Kasim Abbas, indicates that the presence of the species in Dodoma poses, they say, a significant ecological threat, not only by competing with both native and introduced bird species, but also by preying on a wide range of organisms, including small mammals, birds, and reptiles. The article adds that this predatory behavior has disrupted local food chains, increasing competition for resources and altering species interactions. They also add that the Indian house crow has been documented competing aggressively with native and introduced bird species in Tanzania. So, following the sighting of the species here in Nairobi, there have been calls in some circles for early intervention to stem the expansion of the birds in what some note is an already fragile urban ecosystem. So I think residents of the city will be waiting to see what action, if any, will be taken by the authorities here in the capital.
0: Thank you very much, Michael, John, Simon, and everyone else who sent us messages this week. Now, if you'd like to comment on something that you've heard or have something that you think might be worth us knowing, you can email us at unexpected@bbc.co.uk or WhatsApp +44 330 678 3080 or write us at Unexpected Elements, BBC World Service, Cardiff, CF10 4GA. Still to come on the show, what happens to our blood pressure in outer space and nuisance noise in public? That's all coming up after this.
2: It's Robbie here, back with the answer to this week's quiz question. Earlier, I asked you, according to research from Tel Aviv University, during which season do men eat the most calories? Is it A, spring, B, summer, or C, autumn? And the answer is B, summer. The researchers found men consumed around 17% more calories during the sunnier months of the year, and that's because of a hormone called ghrelin. It's these hormones that are released by skin cells after sun exposure. Men who are exposed to more UV light produce more of this hormone, making them want to eat more. But what's also really interesting, women who took part didn't seem to show the same seasonal change in appetite. Further research found that estrogen interfered with the pathway that releases ghrelin. If you got that right, Congratulations.
0: It's that time in the show where you send us your questions, your queries, your ungoogleable mysteries that you want an answer to. Yes, it's time for Ask the Unexpected. Each week, we take a question from you, the listener, and make it our mission to go find a scientist who can give you a satisfactory answer. And this week, we're heading back out into the stars and the planets to contemplate what being in space does to those few intrepid humans who make it up there. This week's Ask the Unexpected is from a listener who got in touch with us via WhatsApp. Remember, you can message us there too. And while we don't have their name, we do have their question. Unexpected Elements, I was wondering if the blood pressure of astronauts in microgravity is different from their baseline on Earth. Lovely, lovely question there, and we have the perfect person to answer it. Here's Dr. Li Shan-To, an assistant professor in the Division of Pharmacy Practice and Policy at the University of Nottingham in the UK.
3: It's a yes and a no. So there is some slight difference and there is some similarity to baseline. So to give you the context of that, in terms of blood pressure, in the first few hours, there is a slight transient increase of blood pressure. And this is because when we go to microgravity, our fluid shift towards our head more centrally. So the blood pressure tend to increase. After 1 to 3 days, it becomes close to the baseline because our body starts to adapt to it and even out. In the long duration, it becomes similar or ever so slightly lower than baseline than on Earth because our cardiac system is then adapting to it. It is similar and different and it takes adaptation.
0: And our listener had another question on their mind too. In their message, they said, I remember a story about a child asking about EpiPens up in space, and they found that the drug epinephrine changes into something dangerous for humans to use in that setting. My question is, are scientists and astronauts starting to do more research into the potential changes of medications in space? And we're very happy to say that Dr. Li Shan-To also has an answer to this as well.
3: There is currently research happening in this area, and in 2020, a bunch of us with the European Space Agency, about 200 of us, wrote this white paper to tell the community what are the priority gaps of knowledge. I know that includes industry and government to try to address. So there are 4 main areas that we have been working on. And the first one is now kind of what we talked about with the blood pressure. So, you know, if you have a distribution of fluid change and our body then adapts to that, as experts, we think that this will affect how medications work. So the most important area that we're working on is whether physiological adaptation due to microgravity can affect pharmacokinetics and pharmacodynamics of the drugs, which is how the drugs work on our body and create that therapeutic and side effect. So these 4 areas have quite a lot of work being done and still a lot of work needing to be done.
0: That's so cool. Okay. Panelists, you've got research money from a big space organization and your calendar is now free for the next year to go and investigate something about our future relationship to space. What would it be?
1: Well, I think for me, Alex, I think I'd investigate what happens to human beings when planetary exploration ceases to be a series of expeditions and these planets become places where we actually live. So I'd spend the year up in space looking at what happens to our psychology, our biology, our politics, let's call it space politics, and even our sense of home when people are living for months away from Earth. I would start off on the moon, imagining I have quite a significant amount of research money to get me and a few hundred people through a space travel training program for a few months. And then off we go on a spacecraft to the moon. I'll then explore whether we become more Earth conscious because we finally see our planet as one small shared home.
0: I mean, I like that your first thought with going up into space is, yeah, so let's go into space and see if someone elects me prime minister. Let's just see what happens. Sandy, what about you?
4: So last week I was on Jeju Island doing some reporting. I don't know how familiar you are with Jeju, but basically its nickname is the Hawaii of South Korea. So it's this volcanic island that's off the mainland. It's, you know, really beautiful and scenic. And the thing that struck me instantly when I got there was just how quiet and peaceful it was compared to the busyness and all the noise that, you know, usually comes with city life. And it got me thinking and really appreciating how being in nature makes you feel so good. And it really helps calm down your nervous system. So I was wondering, how do we replicate that feeling in space, you know, of being immersed in nature, of bird watching, of observing animals, doing their own thing in the wild, in a way that's not terribly artificial? So I think I would dedicate my year of study to do that.
0: I think both of you have touched on quite interesting things. It's the psychology. It's how do you retain what makes us human while being off the planet? I think for me, I'd add to that. If I have a year, I suppose I would want to see very naturally what happens with art. What art would people in space want to make? I think for me, that would be quite cool. I'd want to know that. Well, thank you very much to Sandy and Michael. And of course, thank you to Dr. Lee Chanteau and to our listener for your question. Remember, you can get in touch if there's a mystery you want solving. You can email us on unexpected@bbc.co.uk or WhatsApp us on +44 330 678 3080. This week, we've been talking about the natural and non-natural phenomena that block light, be they solar eclipses or engineered bubbles. And it got me thinking about other things I wish we could block out. Noise. Specifically, people who don't wear headphones in public. Sandy, Michael, do you have any thoughts on this?
1: Well, Alex, I think you need to come out to Kenya to take a ride in our matatus. Now, these are privately owned minibuses that serve as the main public transport system here in Kenya. Now, matatus, especially here in Nairobi, the capital, are known to play their music quite loud. Actually, some of them very, very loud. So for me, it sounds like 10,000 people listen to music without their headphones. So you're more than welcome to come and listen to what it sounds like.
0: Sandy, what about you?
4: Oh my gosh, Alex, I'm so glad you brought this up. This is like a pet peeve of mine. I hate when people do this, and it tends to happen. I've seen it on the bus and on the train, and it's a very certain demographic of people who tend to do this. Oh, but I'm going to sound ageist. It's usually older people who don't wear headphones and earphones, and or maybe they're hard of hearing as well, just to compound the problem. And it's just really loud.
0: You're going to like this then. On a recent episode of What in the World, they took a look into this phenomenon that some call loudcasting. Here's What in the World presenter Hannah Gelbart talking to BBC reporter Angus Thompson about generational differences involved.
5: So there was a survey in 2022 by the UK's Office of Communications, and they actually went out and talked to about a bit over 1,000 people about their attitudes towards this. One of the things they found is if you're in the 13 to 17 year old age bracket, for example, just for example, if, you know, they asked you, you know, do you play videos out in public on your phone without headphones? And it was about 83% of them said yes within that age bracket. Speaking to experts in technology behaviour, they all agree that it is the younger cohort that really kind of grasps onto this. What we do know is that as you get older, and certainly perhaps if you're in the over 55 age bracket, you definitely do not find it as easygoing as someone a few decades younger than them.
6: Mm-hmm. Less tolerance of it.
0: So, does that generational difference surprise either of you, Sandy?
4: Wait, so they're saying that young people tend to play their music in public more often than the older group?
0: Yes, I mean, this is a very limited survey, but yes.
4: I'm really surprised. I feel like I always see people, younger people with headphones in and just blocking out the world. So I am surprised.
0: Well, we've got to remember, this is a very small survey here in the UK. So it may not be universally applicable. So it's okay if you felt different things. Interestingly enough, though, there may be a cultural element to this. Here's Angus again.
5: It might depend on whether you're from a more individualistic society as opposed to a more collective culture as well. One retired professor said, well, actually take the US, for example. Outlandish behaviour is actually a bit more kind of socially accepted, say if you're riding the subway or something like that. That's kind of just part and parcel of, say, being in a big city like New York. On the other hand, if you go to Japan, they have very kind of strict rules around how you're supposed to behave in public, particularly on public transport. Using your device in a certain way doesn't go down as well there. Scandinavia is another example as well where that might be the case.
0: So do you think they're right about there being a cultural aspect to it?
4: When I was in Japan, I definitely noticed that on the trains, like nobody talks on their phone on the trains. And if they do, they come out of the carriage and go into sort of the space between the carriage to have a phone conversation. It was really nice and peaceful. It was great.
0: Would you say it is different in Kenya or Singapore where, you know, there's far fewer people perhaps doing it out loud?
1: I think Kenya being more of a collective society and many parts of Africa are, I think that's something that reflects here. And also perhaps running through the traditional aspects of the cultures as well is that certain things are frowned upon when say it's only based on what is perceived to be an individual's perception of what they want to do. So, for example, if you're a young person, you're playing music very loud and you're out in the streets. I mean, maybe in a city here like Nairobi, it might be accepted. But I know, for example, back home in my village, I mean, probably one or two elderly people will call you aside and tell you what's going on, young person. Like, you shouldn't be doing this. So, yeah, I think for me, culture does play a role in all this.
0: Well, if you've been listening to Unexpected Elements out loud in public, I can't personally condone it, but maybe the people around you have learned some pretty interesting science this week. So perhaps it's a net positive overall. Well, it looks like the time in the sun for this week's Unexpected Elements has truly ended. Before the lights go out, all that's left for me to do is to thank our panelists this week. Sandy Ong in Singapore, thank you.
4: Thank you, Alex.
0: And Michael Koloki in Nairobi, thank you.
1: Thank you, Alex.
0: I'm Alex Lathbridge, and the producer this week was Dan Welsh, with Lucy Davis and Robbie Wojciechowski. Join us next week for more Unexpected Elements.

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5: BBC World Service, it's midnight, GMT. This is Oliver Conway with the newsroom. Jason Arde, the Cambridge professor who resigned over accusations of plagiarism, has been found dead.
6: He was being subjected on an hourly basis to ridicule, humiliation. He told me this morning that he couldn't leave his home.
5: Luigi Mangione has admitted killing the health insurance boss Brian Thompson on a street in New York 2 years ago. President Trump says Americans should accept paying slightly higher gas prices to stop Iran getting a nuclear weapon. But in any case, the war will be over shortly.
7: Pretty soon I'll be declaring the Hormuz Strait a territory of the United States.
5: And later.
8: I think men fancy themselves that they can do anything. There's this confidence that I see in a lot of men, which just means that they think that everything is easy and that they can just do it.